0: but it's also different in the way that we don't know what exactly is the government is going to do.
1: Back in La Paz, I waited in the cafe with Sergio and our crew for that interview with President Paz. But just before midnight, one of the president's advisors told us he'd have to postpone. Talks with the mine workers were still going on and would continue in the coming days. So we packed up our gear, and a few hours later, we headed back to New York. But that wouldn't be the last we heard from President Paz. A week after my team left Bolivia, we had a chance to connect remotely with President Rodrigo Paz. He and I spoke as protests continued to snarl the country, and blockades across Bolivia led to shortages of food and gas and medical supplies. This has been the Big Take podcast on Bloomberg Radio. I'm David Gura, and I spoke with Bolivia's President Rodrigo Paz after a recent reporting trip to the country. You can hear the rest of the episode on the Big Take wherever you get your podcasts.
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3: This is a Bloomberg Money Minute. El Nino is coming back this year. Forecasters at the U.S. Climate Prediction Center say the return of El Nino, that weather phenomenon, could cut trillions of dollars from the global economy with punishing heat waves, severe droughts, and devastating rain. Prices on foods made with sugar or cocoa, the two crops most at risk from El Nino droughts, could jump as high as 8.5% more this year. On Wall Street today, a massive rally. That's after President Trump canceled planned military attacks on Iran for later tonight, saying that negotiators have nearly completed a deal to end the hostilities and reopen that critical Strait of Hormuz to oil tankers and other ships. With that, oil fell to around $87 a barrel and moved even lower in late trading. And on Wall Street, huge gains. All the major averages up between 1.75% and 2.5%. The Dow up 930 points. The Nasdaq up 640, the S&P adding 127. Tom Busby, Bloomberg.
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18: From Bloomberg World's headquarters in New York, I'm Doug Krisner. Let's update top stories in market action. It's 9:05 in the morning in Tokyo. We have trading in U.S. Treasuries and in Japanese equities. In Tokyo right now, the equity market is rallying. We have the Nikkei 225 up by more than 2.4%, largely because of a rally in U.S. stocks, which occurred after oil prices declined when President Trump called off planned military strikes against Iran. Was pretty much a sharp reversal from a vow Trump made hours earlier when he said the U.S. would hit the Islamic Republic very hard and seize its oil infrastructure. But then on social media, Trump said the scheduled strikes and bombings have been canceled. He also said discussions have been brought to the highest level of Iranian leadership surrounding a negotiated end to the war. Trump also said the time and place for a signing of some sort of deal will be announced shortly. Interestingly, Iran's semi-official Fars News agency reported that Iran has not approved any text for an initial memorandum of understanding with the U.S. Nonetheless, we had WTI down about 2.6% in the regular session, and we are weaker now by another 1.6% at 86.30. Now, the drop in oil sent Treasury yields lower in New York trading, although now in Tokyo, very little movement. The 10-year is holding at 4.46% and a 2-year at 4.06%. SpaceX is set to make history with the largest ever IPO. The company's raised $75 billion, pricing 555.6 million shares at $135 each. And we are told far more than 20% of those shares have been reserved for retail investors. Here's Bloomberg's Ed Ludlow.
19: The belief within SpaceX management is that those retail investors understand the story they're trying to sell better than Wall Street does. And that's analogous with Tesla. But their hope is by having such a large, unprecedented retail allocation, that that group holds onto the stock for a much longer period of time. And you don't see the panic or the sort of short-termism that might come with that.
18: Yeah.
19: But also, you know, my understanding and my reporting, the reason they set $135 a share early and left it that way is Musk wanted to take the leverage away from the long-only asset managers.
18: Yeah.
19: Who would be willing to bid it up.
18: Bloomberg's Ed Ludlow. We check markets throughout the day here on Bloomberg. In Tokyo, the Nikkei is up 3%, and in Seoul, the Kospi rising 6.7%. Global news, 24 hours a day. 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
20: I'm Francie Lacqua, and you're listening to a portion of the Leaders with Francie Lacqua podcast on Bloomberg Radio. Today, we're speaking with Blackstone COO John Gray. Now, he's the president and chief operating officer of the private equity giant Blackstone. A so-called lifer, he joined the company back in 1992 at just 22 years old. Under the mentorship of the chair and chief executive, Steve Schwarzman, Gray began in the real estate side of the business. He helped it become the largest private equity real estate investor in the world. And since assuming his current role in 2018, Blackstone says its assets have nearly tripled to $1.3 trillion. So at a time of global upheaval, I was really keen to catch up with Gray about how he leads through crisis while maintaining trust, but also the challenges facing Blackstone's flagship private credit fund, how he retains talent, and what that tells us about his own sense of loyalty. John Gray, thank you so much for joining us.
12: It's great to be with you, Francine.
20: You're known as the Hilton deal guy, right? 20 years ago, you take this massive bet on Hilton. You pay $26 billion for it, Blackstone, with $20 billion debt. What were you thinking?
12: I wasn't as wise back then. I guess at the time, if you go back, this is right before the financial crisis. And I was running our real estate business. And what we were looking for was how could we buy great real estate or operating businesses at reasonable prices. And there was so much debt in the market fueling private real estate values that we found we could buy the public companies at better prices. So we ended up paying a big premium, 30 plus percent over where the company was trading. And we committed in July of 07. We closed in late October. By early 08, things are going badly. The financial crisis really picks up, and the company has a 20% decline in revenue and a 40% decline in cash flow. And we put a lot of debt on it. And I would say at that moment, it did feel like it was career shortening and that I shouldn't be sitting here today.
20: Did you think, what have I done? Or did you think,
12: I think there was part of me that was, what have I done? But there was also part of me that was, this is a great business. We still thought that travel was a long-term growth business and that the core of the company, the branded hotel business, where you manage and franchise hotels, Hilton, Hilton Garden Inn, Hampton, Waldorf, that business could grow a lot beyond the United States. And then we just had to weather this storm. And so we ended up putting in an extra $800 million at the bottom. By the way, we wrote off.
20: It was quite a storm.
12: It was quite a storm. We wrote down the investment by 71%. So the largest investment in our firm's history, we wrote down by 71%. You had to go to meetings with investors. And I'd had to say to them, hey, I know we've done this, but it's unrealized. We're going to get through this. And there was obviously, rightfully, a lot of concern. Ultimately, the sun came back out. The business grew. We took the company public, and we made $14 billion. And by all accounts, that should not have happened. And so the question becomes, what do you learn? One is the importance of staying calm. So I always say to my kids, and now I say to everyone at Blackstone, stay calm, stay positive, never give up. And I think that was really important in a moment like this. And by the way, at all different times, we've seen this in COVID, we've seen it when markets react to Liberation Day. Having this sense of equanimity is really important because you have to be clear thinking. Because sometimes you may have made a really bad decision. In the case of Hilton, we actually had invested in a great company. Our timing was terrible. But if we had the staying power to get to the other side, we thought we could make it. So stay calm. The second thing as an investor, which has really informed how I think about deploying capital, is so often in my training, I'd focus on whether I pay 98 or 100 for something, what the footnote on page 52 says in the investment memo. But it's really that first paragraph. What is the basis? How good of a business is it? The biggest thing on the investing side is it led to this idea of what are the best neighborhoods to invest in? There's a shortage of global housing, or consumers are moving to buying things from stores to online, so logistics will do well. More recently, the importance of data centers and fabs and energy and thinking about investing in not necessarily just the individual, we're going to price everything, but we've got a better chance of success if we pick better neighborhoods, better management teams. And in this case, we felt great about the business and the neighborhood.
20: But timing is everything. So you can see how the world evolves, but you don't know whether it's 5 years or 10 years.
12: Yeah, I'd say timing is very important because it can impact returns. I think I would say it slightly differently. I'd say the long-term trends. If we had bought a different kind of business and gone through this crisis, we may have lost it. In this case, the underlying business and industry were so good that we were able to ride through it, and that was the key learning.
0: I mean, it's very easy to say stay calm.
12: Yeah.
0: In those moments, I mean, can you learn to stay calm or focused, or is it a temperament you're born with?
12: I don't know. I think you can learn. I think the more... I feel like in my day job, every day I get pieces of bad news, right? Because it invariably comes up. And so you begin to absorb that in a better way when you're accustomed to it. And so part of it may be your nature, your fundamental optimism, but part of it is having experience and understanding that these crises, there is another side, and you have to make decisions keeping that in mind.
0: You're a lifer at Blackstone.
12: Lifer, 34 years plus.
0: 34 years. Is that what you want from your staff as well? Loyalty?
12: Well, if they love what they're doing and the people they're doing it with, then yes. I think the culture that Steve Schwarzman has really created, a place where people are striving for excellence, trying very hard to deliver for our underlying clients, where people treat each other well, and ultimately, if you do a great job, you get rewarded. Your hope is that you can attract the best and the brightest, and that they're going to want to stay and grow. And I'm very blessed to work with people who've been at the firm for decades. At the same time, I think what's important at a firm is that it grows, because one of the problems with some of the smaller firms is there's not a space. You know, that smaller tree can't get sunlight. And so what's great about this firm is this push to grow gives young people a chance to say, even though I'm joining a bigger firm today, I still have a lot of opportunity.
0: How do you think about retaining talent? Do you see it as a personal mission? And actually, what do people want?
12: I think it's a personal mission for sure. I think what people want is the opportunity to grow, to learn, to have responsibility, to be at a place they're valued, obviously to have professional advancement and also financial rewards. And I do think they care about where they work and what the culture is like. Yes, money matters, but if you genuinely like the people you work with, if you feel a sense of mission, you're proud of the place you work, and I would say if there's an entrepreneurial flair to the place, then I think you're going to stay engaged. As we've grown from the firm I joined with 75 people to a firm that now has more than 5,000 people, we've got to make sure people seem excited or are excited about coming to work every day.
0: Have you ever thought of leaving?
12: No.
0: Never?
12: No.
0: And there's nothing, what attracts you to Blackstone? You're also seen as the heir in waiting.
12: I've woken up every day intellectually challenged by what I do. And I love the people. And I love the drive and the will to win.
0: How has your relationship with Steve Schwarzman changed over the years?
12: Oh, wow. When I joined, I was a kid, right? I was 22 years old. It was a tiny little firm. And obviously, as I've grown up over time, the relationship as somebody just learning the business to somebody help run the firm is different. But I would say there's remarkable continuity. Steve's just always pushing for the best. And even at a young age, one of the great things about Steve and the firm is this openness to listen at the table. So even when I was very young, once I sort of got my sea legs and I said, oh, I don't like this transaction for whatever reason, you were heard. And so I think Steve just appreciates drive, caring, and entrepreneurial spirit. And for me, it's one of the great gifts of really not only my career, my life, to have been able to work so closely with him, to be able to learn so much from somebody who's so wise, who always has equanimity in whatever the situation. That's been really helpful. And he's also pushed me. I never would have been somebody who would have thought as big. You know, that's his thing. He extends the playing field and makes you think about, can we build this business to a billion? Why don't we build it to 10 or $100 billion? And when you work with and for somebody like that, it inspires you.
0: Donna, how do you, you know, as the firm grows, how do you make sure everybody feels like that?
12: Yeah.
0: So is it feedback?
12: Yes.
0: Is it like 180s, reviews, compensation?
12: Every Monday we do what we call BXTV. It's not Bloomberg TV. It's our internal Zoom call. But we're communicating messages about, you know, what people are doing, investing, raising money, providing legal. We're constantly calling out people who find interesting new ways to do things. And then we're rewarding and promoting those people, because it's interesting. People often think, you know, how do I get an organization to head in a certain direction? And it's not by putting plaques up on the wall with mottos. Who you hire, who you fire, who you promote. If you have people who share your values, who share the drive, and they're the ones who are succeeding, then the younger people are going to look around and say, oh, that person who took a risk, they moved to a new place, they found this new way to invest capital, oh, I want to follow them. And I think that in many ways is the best way to model things. And also just the way you act, you know, the way you conduct yourself sends a powerful signal to others.
20: Blackstone's flagship $82 billion private credit fund, BCRED, made headlines in March. Back then, we reported that around 25 Blackstone senior employees were putting in roughly $150 million of their own money to offset record customer withdrawal requests. The management move has been described as old-fashioned door knocking, and I wanted to know from Gray what it was like to go out and ask colleagues to open their wallets.
0: John, talk to me about BCRED. How difficult was it to convince employees to put money in it?
12: So in the case of BCRED, which lends senior loans to basically private equity companies, we built this to be an $80 billion plus vehicle. It's done a terrific job, 10-plus percent annual return since inception 6 years ago. There's been obviously a lot of noise around private credit. And one of the things that's really important to us is that our investors recognize that we're aligned with them. So what we did...
1: When it comes to results, the numbers speak for themselves. Thomas J. Henry secured over $1 billion for clients in the past 4 years and successfully represented thousands of injured Texans. Thomas J. Henry, the name you know, the firm you trust. San Antonio, Texas.
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0: I'm Francine Lacqua, and you're listening to a portion of the Leaders with Francine Lacqua podcast on Bloomberg Radio. Today, we're speaking with Blackstone COO John Gray. John, talk to me about B Credit. How difficult was it to convince employees to put money in it?
12: So in the case of B Credit, which lends senior loans to basically private equity companies, we built this to be an $80 billion plus vehicle. It's done a terrific job, 10 plus percent annual return since inception 6 years ago. There's been obviously a lot of noise around private credit. And one of the things that's really important to us is that our investors recognize that we're aligned with them. So what we did recently was put up some capital from the individuals of the firm because we wanted to show that alignment. And the key is you're in the investing business. It's a trust business. And when there's a lot of noise and people are saying this is that, there's nothing more powerful than sort of putting some money in and say, hey, look, I'm aligned with you. Yeah. This is my money. I believe in what I'm saying. And in the fullness of time, again, investors will look back and say, hey, they did a good job. And I think again and again for us, focusing on that North Star, which is performance and building trust with our clients, that's what really matters.
0: But was it difficult for, you know, to convince other employees to join in? Or is it, again, just part of the culture of
12: Blackstone?
0: I think
12: it's part of the culture. I mean, obviously, when you're asking people to make personal contributions, that's something. But I do think it's part of who we are. And I do think people recognize that being seen as caring deeply about your clients and being aligned matters.
0: I mean, what was the you've had difficult times.
12: Yes.
0: What was your most difficult?
12: Oh, well, definitely the most difficult would have been last summer. We had this horrible shooting at the firm. We lost an amazing woman, Wesley LePatner, who was somebody I had worked closely with a long time, senior executive in our real estate business, incredibly talented, rising star, but beyond business, great mother, daughter, wife, gave back philanthropically, and was probably the best mentor I knew, particularly to other young women. And I would send so many her way saying, look, can you help this young woman? She wants to have a career investing. She wants to have a family. And I'd always be like, call Wesley. And to be in the office one day and to have this kind of horrific mass shooting, and then also the trauma of a lot of people who were in the building for hours with high degree of uncertainty, that was a really hard thing.

0: How did you do that? How did you learn how to do that? How did you know that that was the right thing?
1: You know, I think for both Steve and myself, it was just a natural thing to connect with human beings. We met everybody as we reopened the building when we had people come back. We did a bunch of sessions. And one of my colleagues here in London actually said it was the worst of times, but the best of Blackstone. Because it really showed a humanity that again made me proud in a very, very difficult situation. Even in the worst situation, you've got to still, particularly if you're in a leadership role, you still have to maintain that calm. You have to give people a sense, both one, yes, you're in pain like they are, but two, we're going to get to the other side because they want to know that we're going to get through this. And we ultimately did. But as I said, it was an awful thing. And at the end of the day, we lost somebody who's really special.
0: John Gray has become well known for his distinct online videos, not in the boardroom, but on runs. I wanted to know how this casual approach came about and whether it's just a bit of fun or a helpful business tool. John, I wanted to talk to a little bit about your communications, okay? Because a lot of people follow you on LinkedIn. Do you enjoy communicating directly? First of all, who are they for? Is it employees or investors?
1: So if I roll the tape back, Christine Anderson, who you know, who runs our corporate affairs, was pushing me for a number of years. You've got to go on LinkedIn. You got to communicate. Our business is growing. We have a lot of stakeholders. And I was resistant, but I ultimately conceded because I was like, you know what, we should do this. And I was in Australia, and I often would send to my family, not post, but like, hey, I'm here in London, this is what's going on. And instead, I did it for a broader audience, and we put it on LinkedIn, and it went viral. So I was like, oh, I can do other cities. This isn't that hard. And what I found was that people really enjoyed seeing the travel, seeing sort of the human side of this, seeing a little bit of self-deprecating humor. You know, when you're doing TV, it's hard to sort of show who you are at times. And this felt like a direct way to communicate, unfiltered. And yes, we've got a lot of stakeholders. There are only so many of them you can see in a given year. And they can see who you are. And going back to my earlier comments, it is about trust. So if people are going to invest with us, knowing who the people leading the business are and that they seem like decent human beings, that's helpful. And I describe what I produce as sort of dorky dad vibes. And I think it gives people a sense of sort of who we are, what we care about, some of the insights we can give in the world, and do it in a very informal way. And that's worked. At some point, there'll have been too many running videos, and it'll be like, enough. For now, we keep running.
0: But you enjoy it? Is that you? Is it your personality? Actually,
1: it's definitely my personality, which is optimistic and, yeah, a little bit self-deprecating and
0: practically British.
1: Yeah, exactly. Not quite as dry on the humor side. And when I show up in meetings, so often people are saying, I saw that. It makes for a good conversation starter. And when we do want to get out a message on something, we can do it in a direct way with a large audience. So it has a business purpose as well.
0: And then you do these holiday videos, which are, you know, a lot of people's highlights for the holidays.
1: Yes. Yeah.
0: Again, why do it?
1: The holiday videos are a little crazy.
2: I don't know who's inside their costume, but I love what Mr. Stone is bringing to this firm.
3: Surprised I can dunk? Huh? Well, I've got to go. I've got some holiday cheer to spread and some books to sell.
1: When I got this job 8 years ago, we realized that we'd grown too large to have a Christmas party at the firm. And I was like, wow, I'm going to be like Scrooge. I will have canceled the Christmas party. So we need to do something that is more fun and make up for this. And we decided to do this video. And originally it was just internal, and it sort of got out and people thought it was really funny. And so, again, it was like, hey, this works. And I think, again, the element of this that's helpful is it shows the humanity of the firm, that we can make fun of ourselves, that it's not just tough Wall Street investors. And now it's become a thing.

0: and our clients love it.
1: Tell me a John Gray day. So is it, you know, what time do you start?
0: Get up 6-ish in the morning. Try to read the newspapers, Bloomberg, of course.
1: Always.
0: Always. Get a sense of what's happening in the world. Catch up, if I'm in New York, on the Asia and Europe emails that have come in overnight. Probably read some stuff that if I didn't get through the night before, prepping for the day ahead. Get to the office and chock-a-block meetings, investment committees, internal meetings, client meetings, policymakers, run through the day. If I'm not traveling, I like to go home for dinner, and then I do emails and calls and read documents, investment committee documents at night, and then I tend to read a lot of investment committee memos over the weekend. So it's pretty all-encompassing. It's a 24/7 experience, but again, you know, for me, using an American metaphor, I get to play shortstop at Yankee Stadium, right? I get to be in this amazing seat thinking about, ultimately, investing is betting on the future. And you're thinking about, where are things going? What does it mean for medicine, for media, for real estate, for all sorts of things? And doing it with incredible people.
2: One of life's greatest mysteries has finally been solved.
3: Who let the dogs out?
2: It's Spruce, the weed and grass killer that's safe for use around people, pets, and bees. When used as directed, spray the leaves for visible results in just 1 hour, and dead weeds in just 1 day. You spray, they play. Spruce, pet friendly, weed deadly. Find wherever weed killers are sold.
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0: Bester, as a fundraiser, frankly, as an accountant, as a lawyer, you can think about, how can I do things better? How can I innovate? You want to encourage people that there's tons of opportunity wherever they are in the organization, and they should think like an entrepreneur.
1: John Gray, thank you so much for joining us.
0: Francine, it was great. Thank you.
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15: From Bloomberg World Headquarters in New York, I'm Doug Krisner. Let's update market action, look at a few top business stories as well. Crude oil prices are in retreat after President Trump called off planned military strikes against Iran. This was quite the reversal from a vow Trump made earlier in the day when he said the U.S. would hit the Islamic Republic very hard and seize its oil infrastructure. But now Trump is saying discussions have been brought to the highest level of Iranian leadership surrounding a negotiated end to the war. Time and place for the signing, Trump said, would be announced shortly. The thing is, Iran's semi-official Fars News agency reported Iran has not approved any text for an initial memorandum of understanding with the U.S. Nonetheless, in New York trading, WTI was down 2.6% in the regular session, and right now WTI weaker by 1.3% at 86.55. SpaceX is set to make history with the largest ever IPO. Shares will begin trading in the public market tomorrow. SpaceX has raised $75 billion in this offering, pricing 555.6 million shares at $135 each. Now, we are told that far more than 20% of the available stock in SpaceX has been reserved for retail investors. Bank shares rallied in the U.S. due in part to optimism over that SpaceX IPO. All 24 banks in the KBW Bank Index advanced, led by Citigroup, Goldman Sachs, and Morgan Stanley. And the KBW Bank Index was up 1.9% to close at an all-time high. We check markets for you throughout the day here on Bloomberg. Right now in Seoul, the Kospi is up about 8.4%. And in Tokyo, we've got a higher Nikkei, something greater than 4%. Meantime in Sydney, the ASX 200 is up 1.4%.
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31: Ebola continues to spread in the Democratic Republic of Congo. Officials declared a new health zone in Mombasa, more than 100 miles southwest of where the outbreak was believed to have started. The country has recorded more than 300 cases and 60 deaths so far, with more than 20 cases reported this week alone.
32: WHO's risk assessment remains unchanged. Very high at the national level, high at the regional level, and low at the global level. The outbreak had a big head start, and we're still behind, but under the leadership of the government of DRC, we're catching up.
31: As health officials try to contain the virus, some are looking at the 2014 West African epidemic and the regional economic shock it caused. Economists estimate that West Africa saw a GDP hit of up to $30 billion, with more than 11,000 people killed by the virus and many more facing long-term after effects.
33: This outbreak is of serious concern because, first of all, it is unfolding in an environment marked by instability and insecurity. It involves the Bundibugyo virus, for which we know there is currently no licensed vaccine available or specific treatment. There are major challenges in surveillance, in diagnostics, in contact tracing in the affected countries.
31: On today's Next Africa podcast, we're looking at the economic impact of this current Ebola outbreak and why we may not see the widespread shock we saw after the 2014-2016 West African epidemic. I'm Jennifer Zabasaja, and this is the Next Africa podcast, bringing you one story each week from the continent, driving the future of global growth with the context only Bloomberg can provide. Joining me today is our Bloomberg Economics Africa economist, Yvonne Mungo, whose latest research piece is available on Bloomberg.com now. Yvonne, thank you so much for being with us again. Glad we have you on to just unpack a bit of the economic side of this story right now. You've been taking a deeper look into how this outbreak really compares with the West African epidemic that we saw just over a decade ago at this point in time. Give us some context as to why you wanted to take a look at this and how maybe it compares to what we're seeing right now economically.
33: So the 2014-2016 Ebola shock that hit West Africa was probably the largest health-related economic shock that we'd ever experienced in modern African history. And why we're looking at it today, despite the fact that we've had repeated outbreaks in the Congo over the past several years, is because this time around, it's a rare strain for which there is no approved vaccine or treatment. So there is concern about its rapid rates of spread, as well as cross-border transmission. And as a result, what that could mean for economies that are implicated. So that's why we looked into what this particular outbreak could mean for the region around the Congo.
31: And you take a look at different economies, right? Because, of course, this played out very differently depending on which country you look at. Can you break down, you have Guinea, Liberia, Sierra Leone. What were some of the differences in what you found and how their economies recovered and responded to that outbreak?
33: So in the case of the outbreak a decade ago in West Africa, geography was a big factor. So the first case, at least what was believed to be the first case of Ebola in West Africa, occurred in the southeastern region of Guinea, near the border of Liberia and Sierra Leone. And it's a region where there's routine movement of people moving either for trade, family visits, and work. And the other difference was it rapidly spread to commercial centers, including the capital of Liberia, Monrovia, as well as Freetown in Sierra Leone. So the fact that it moved into major commercial centers, at least in that region, and in urban centers that are densely populated, accelerated the spread, of course, of this virus. In addition, it took a while, actually, for the virus to be identified. So it's believed that the first case occurred in late 2013, but it was only in March of 2014 when it was officially identified by the WHO. So it took months before it had been identified, but in that time it had been spreading. The difference with the Congo today is that given the improved institutional preparedness of our health institutions on the continent, it was discovered a lot sooner. I think the first case is believed to have emerged in the case in the month of April. So the fact that it was discovered sooner, also that it's been relatively contained in eastern parts of Congo, it's only three provinces that have been impacted in the Congo. Over 90% of cases are actually in one province, that's the Ituri province that borders Uganda. So at this stage, it's relatively contained. It also hasn't hit major urban centers or commercial transport corridors. And for that reason, we think the economic impact this time should be relatively more contained than what we saw a decade ago.
31: But you do talk about in your piece how the delay in identifying what we saw in 2014 and 2015 in West Africa then led to a delay in actually economic contraction. It wasn't a recession in some of these countries until a few years later. Can you just walk us through what we did see?
33: So yes, we did see the economies take a hit. So the years in which we had the outbreak was 2014 to 2016. Two of the economies in West Africa, Sierra Leone and Liberia, experienced recessions. In the case of Sierra Leone, that country suffered probably the largest hit because it faced a double shock. In addition to the health crisis, the iron ore price, unfortunately, at the same time, collapsed. And the country is a big exporter of iron ore. So that impact that particular country and this whole quite significant contraction of the economy in both 2014 and 2015. In the case of Liberia, that country is mainly hit by a collapse in confidence. Investment projects, as you can imagine, were just simply cancelled. Trade weakened. Consumption, of course, fell. And what we saw was growth in that country stalled. So we're like near zero growth for 2014 and 15, and it contracted in 2016. In the case of Guinea, the bigger of the three West African economies, that country is a lot more resilient.
5: The main reason for that is because the spread of the epidemic was actually uneven in terms of geography. As I mentioned, it first emerged in the southeastern part of the country, but the capital, which is Conakry, was not as affected as the capitals of the other two countries. And in addition, the mining industry continued to operate despite the virus. So in that case, that country continued to grow through the epidemic and didn't experience as significant an economic shock as Sierra Leone and Liberia.
31: And what we're seeing today in 2026 is, of course, the DRC, the Democratic Republic of Congo, very much in focus for its mining potential and what it already produces at this point in time, that as the biggest economic risk. Is that fair to say?
5: Yes, that is the main economic risk for the Congo. As you rightly said, the Congo is very important globally as a source of critical minerals. We've seen a lot of interest from China and more recently from the United States in terms of accessing those minerals. And a lot of those mines are in the eastern part of the country. But as I mentioned earlier, three provinces have been impacted, Ituri being the hardest hit with over 90% of cases. And Ituri is in the northern east part of the country, bordering Uganda. A lot of the mines are more in the southern parts of the country. So while, yes, there is some distance, it still is in the region and we're still experiencing spread. So there is, yes, risk, but we don't. Would you think it's contained? And I guess going forward, one of the things we are to watch, of course, is what the spread will be like going south and what that means potentially for output. In addition, of course, as I said, it's the outbreak and the provinces. These are provinces that border other countries, not just Uganda. It includes Rwanda and Burundi. But we also need to watch what happens with neighboring countries and whether indeed we see cases spread into Eastern Africa.
31: Eastern Africa has, in many projections, been seen as a region that is ripe for growth and growing quite fast on the continent. Do you see a potential risk to any of those outlooks at this point, or is it still maybe too early to tell?
5: Well, it's a fair question. As you rightly put, East Africa is the fastest growing region on the continent, with, of course, Southern Africa the laggard. So, yes, it is a concern if there is a shock that would likely impact that region because it has implications for the rest of the continent. So it is something to watch. As I said, it is a rare strain. It is still spreading. However, indications for now are that it is relatively contained. But, yes, there was a scenario in which it went or spread as far as Kenya, for instance, which is the economic hub of Eastern Africa, then I think our projections in terms of what it would mean for that economic region would worsen significantly.
31: And the concern comes when a disease or an outbreak reaches commercial centers. That's key to this.
5: Absolutely. So to impact trade. So let's just look back at the outbreak that took place a decade ago. Fear was the main driver of the decline in economic activity. Consumers, as you can imagine, stayed away. They stayed in their homes. Trade collapsed. Investors delayed their projects. So fear, probably more so than the actual spread of the virus, is what led to a complete halt of economic activity.
6: 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Context changes everything.
5: Although in terms of distance, it's quite far from the Congo. But the point I'm trying to make, if it were to hit major commercial urban centers, which are densely populated, then yes, it would be enormously worrisome and a considerable hit to those economies.
31: Yeah, especially if we do see things like airlines and tourism and things like that starting to take a hit as well. Yvonne, maybe just finally, what is it that you're next watching out for? This is a fast-moving, quickly changing story as far as the outbreak goes, but from an economic perspective, what are you watching?
5: We're watching the rates of cross-border transmission. So we're waiting to hear. Right now, as mentioned, only two countries have reported cases. In addition to the Congo, it's Uganda. We're waiting to see if more cases emerge in other countries that would have implications. We're also waiting to see what it means for economic activity in affected regions. So whether it affects outputs, particularly in the mining sector. At this point, we think that's a low probability, but those are some of the things to watch. But I think the first indicator will be the number of cases, the spread, and how far into East Africa it goes. That will give us a good idea in terms of what that will mean for trade as well as travel restrictions.
31: All right. Yvonne, thanks as always for your insights and your research. Really appreciate you joining us this week.
5: Thanks for having me.
31: You're listening to the Next Africa podcast, where we bring you one story each week from the continent, driving the future of global growth with the context only Bloomberg can provide. I'm Jennifer Zabasadja. 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
9: This is a Bloomberg Money Minute. Another troubling read on inflation for May. This time, producer prices. That's inflation at the wholesale level. They shot up 6.5% from a year ago, mostly because of soaring energy prices. That's the fastest pace in over 3 years. But that didn't bother Wall Street today after President Trump called off his planned military strikes against Iran, saying that negotiators were this close to finalizing a deal to end the hostilities and reopen the Strait of Hormuz and get that oil flowing again. With that, Wall Street soaring higher, the Dow up 930 points, a nearly 2% gain. The Nasdaq, thanks to big gains in chip makers and other tech shares, up 640. That's a 2.5% spike. The S&P up 127, also almost 2% higher. Oil, the lowest since April, under 87 bucks a barrel. And something new from AT&T for Apple iPad users in the U.S. It's launching a day pass, giving them unlimited data for just $3 a day. Tom Busby, Bloomberg Radio.
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22: From Bloomberg World Headquarters in New York, I'm Doug Krisner. Let's update top stories. We'll look at market action as well. And we are looking at lower oil prices after President Trump called off planned military strikes against Iran. This was a sharp reversal from what President Trump vowed to do earlier in the day when he said the U.S. would hit the Islamic Republic very hard and seize its oil infrastructure. But later in the day on social media, Trump said the scheduled strikes were canceled. He also said discussions have been brought to the highest level of Iranian leadership surrounding a negotiated end to the war. A time and place of a deal signing, according to Trump, would be announced shortly. Thing is, Iran's semi-official Fars news agency reported Iran has not approved any text for a initial memorandum of understanding. That didn't stop crude oil from declining in New York trading, with WTI dropping 2.6%. Right now, the active contract is down another 1% at 86.75. Here is Liz Thomas, chief market strategist at SoFi.
23: What this does today is remove one of those risks, remove some of the growth risk. If this was a prolonged war that really drove inflation to a sticky place and started to threaten growth in the economy later in the year, I think what we're seeing today is a reaction to that, saying, okay, that's less likely now.
22: Liz Thomas there from SoFi speaking earlier to Bloomberg. Now, this drop in oil sent the yields lower across the Treasury curve. 10-year right now, after falling 9 basis points in New York, is holding steady at around 4.47%. We did have a rally in U.S. equities. Chips rebounded. Philadelphia's semiconductor index was up nearly 8%. S&P 500 higher by more than 1.7%. So I'm sure you're interested in this SpaceX IPO. It's set to make history on Friday, that is tomorrow, U.S., when shares begin trading publicly for the first time. Company raising $75 billion, pricing 555.6 million shares at $135 each. We are told far more than 20% of available SpaceX shares have been reserved for retail investors. We check markets for you throughout the day here on Bloomberg. Right now in Tokyo, Nikkei up 3.5%. In Seoul, the Kospi rising 8%. In Sydney, the ASX 200 is up about 1.8%. E-mini futures for the American market holding at higher levels, with the S&P 500 up just a 0.1%. Global news 24 hours a day and whenever you want it with Bloomberg News Now. I'm Doug Krisner in New York, and this is Bloomberg.
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24: You're listening to the Big Take Podcast on Bloomberg Radio. I'm Sarah Holder, and today on the show, part one of an episode about Meta's push to build its largest data center yet in rural Louisiana.
25: All right, Riley Griffin, reporter with Bloomberg News here. I am driving up to northeastern Louisiana, a rural part of the state called Richland Parish. This is cotton land, cotton, corn, soybeans.
24: Riley Griffin typically spends her days in Silicon Valley. She's a tech reporter for Bloomberg. But for the past year, she's been following a story that's brought her to a different corner of the country, a place called Richland Parish in the Louisiana Delta.
25: Gas is cheaper than where I live in San Francisco, that's for sure.
24: Richland Parish is made up of a handful of towns and villages. Bayville, Delhi, Mangum, and some unincorporated land. All told, the parish spans about 550 square miles. It's nearly 12 times the size of San Francisco, but has a population 40 times smaller.
25: I'm driving out here. I'm listening to Tim McGraw. Both of whom are from this area.
24: Richland, like so many agricultural and manufacturing communities around the U.S., has spent decades on the decline. Farmers are struggling to break even. Most kids don't go to college. When they do leave, they often don't come back. Local leaders have been looking for something to revamp the area's economy, an opportunity that would bring new investment to town. And a few years ago, one came knocking.
3: Meta, which owns Facebook and Instagram, has been ramping up spending on artificial intelligence.
24: Meta is worth $1.5 trillion and owns some of the biggest social media brands in the world. But the technology landscape has been changing. AI is everywhere. And by many metrics, Meta has fallen behind.
5: This is an AI arms race.
6: Inside the company called OpenAI,
7: Anthropic is building generative AI, a system that can draft content as if a human made it.
25: Google, OpenAI, and Anthropic, these are known as kind of the frontier of the AI race right now. People don't often mention Meta in the same breath, and that's a problem for the company.
24: Just last month, the company laid off 8,000 workers, 10% of its workforce, as it ramps up spending on AI development and infrastructure. Infrastructure like data centers, which house the chips that power large language models. And Meta CEO Mark Zuckerberg has plans to build one of the biggest data centers in the world, nearly 4,000 acres, the size of about 3,000 football fields. He's calling it Hyperion, after the Greek Titan.
25: Mark Zuckerberg is a man who loves a reference to the classics.
24: It's a project that will take a lot of investment, a lot of energy and water, and a lot of land. Enter Richland Parish.
8: You know, you've heard of Silicon Valley, right? We're the Silicon Bayou.
24: Meta's plans for this rural slice of Louisiana have captured the attention of some of the most powerful people in the world.
9: Look at that. That's the size of Manhattan.
24: But as Meta zeroes in on the parish, residents are grappling with what it could mean to become the epicenter of the company's biggest AI push yet.
10: 20 years from now, AI may be as obsolete as bag phones are today.
26: You know, the math eventually becomes hard math at some point.
27: I don't want it to affect detrimentally our water, nor the price of utilities.
28: We don't fully grasp what's coming.
24: Sarah Holder, and this is The Big Take from Bloomberg News. Today on the show, Richland Parish's bet on a new kind of crop, data. Could Meta's ambitions bring economic salvation? Or will the community trade one uncertain future for another?
29: No more unchecked data centers.
24: When a new data center arrives in an area, the community reaction can sometimes sound like this.
31: We're not buying it. We want them to go away. We don't want to hear all of their sugar-coated promises, which we don't believe.
32: It's a really, really bad deal. We don't get anything for it other than we're losing land, we're losing water, and we're losing air quality.
24: There are about 3,000 active data centers in the U.S. And as the AI boom demands more and more computing resources, their numbers are growing. According to Pew Research Center, 1,500 more data centers are in development right now across the country. These facilities tend to be polarizing. Politicians, activists, and residents near them have called out data centers for hiking local energy bills, draining water resources, making too much noise. Many data center projects have been delayed, canceled, or scaled back after communities opposed them. So some tech companies hoping to build new data centers have started shifting their strategy. They're looking beyond cities and suburbs and prioritizing areas that may not have the best infrastructure, but do have the right attitude.
25: Companies that are building big are looking to these rural regions, but also regions that are demonstrating a willingness to have them.
24: Bloomberg tech reporter Riley Griffin again.
0: There's actually a company I've been chatting with called Hamlet that is selling data to hyperscalers about communities. They're doing red, yellow, green. Is this a good place politically to put your data center? What do we know from town hall meetings about how this community will react to a data center? That reaction is important because for companies competing in the AI race, speed is everything. All these data centers, they want to get them up and running as soon as possible. So any delays, be they from politics and PR or actual permitting, is a huge headline risk that they would like to take off the table. And companies like Meta are putting a lot of resources toward picking places where they can move quickly.
2: Finding a data center site that works for us is like finding a needle in the haystack. Like, you have to look for a lot of combinations of the things that are going to work well.
0: Rachel Peterson runs Meta's data center strategy.
2: We started hearing from Mark directly that he wanted to have a very big cluster, the biggest cluster.
0: What Zuckerberg wanted was a huge cluster of GPUs, graphics processing units, the chips that power AI models. And to hold all those GPUs, Meta would need a very large data center.
2: We were going to put like, you know, a million GPUs in it, and we were going to have this big AI cluster up and running.
0: Each GPU on average costs about $30,000, so that should tell you something. And putting 1 million together is a massive amount. Data centers come with some big energy needs. You also need cooling abilities, so water often, to keep that technology from overheating. You need land. You need continuous land in this case, and a lot of it, and preferably cheap land. So Meta set out to find the right site, the needle in the haystack. 2,000 miles away from Meta HQ, Richland Parish, Louisiana, was stuck in a rut. Richland, as you can guess by the name, is known for its rich land. It's soil born from the silt of the Mississippi.
4: When I was a kid, Rival was known as the white gold capital of the South.
0: That's Scott Franklin, a fourth generation Richland Parish resident and one of the region's largest landowners. That white gold he's talking about is cotton. For generations, cotton plantations built off enslaved labor were the economic engines of the South. Long after emancipation, cotton crops remained the backbone of Richland Parish's economy. But that economy took a turn. There was the 1927 flood, the Great Flood, which really devastated the region, was a huge natural disaster. It also sent a lot of black sharecroppers who bore the brunt of that devastation out of the region. There was also the Great Depression. And all the while, the agriculture sector is changing, it's modernizing. But when it does, it doesn't bring about more wealth. It really just consolidates wealth into fewer and fewer hands.
4: You know, the old adage of like, if you drive over a pothole, you notice it. If you drive over a pothole every single day, you begin to forget about it. It's kind of that, you know, if you live here, you don't really quite day-to-day see the decline, but it's happened, you know, no question.
0: By the early 2000s, almost 30% of Richland Parish's population lived below the poverty line, and local leaders were trying to revitalize the area, diversify its economy away from just agriculture. Around this time, the state of Louisiana bought a roughly 1,400-acre plot of land that once belonged to Scott's family, hoping to use it to convince a corporation to settle in the area. Economic development officials wanted a company to plant roots on that land, build a manufacturing facility, and commit to bringing 5,000 local jobs. Over the course of two decades, company after company came into town, got the Richland Parish pitch, and then left. Toyota,
4: Caterpillar,
0: John Deere,
4: Jaguar, Hyundai.
0: One former economic development representative named Tana Trischel told Riley she went the extra mile to try and nab business from Mercedes.
11: I courted them for 9 years. I got a new puppy. I named it Mercedes and sent them pictures.
0: But no dice. None of the companies ended up coming to Richland Parish.
4: You go through all that and you get on the mountaintop and you come down. You know, it's a hard fall. And you get this feeling of always the bridesmaid, never the bride. It's not going to happen.
0: That's where Meta came in. In January 2024,
24: Zuckerberg's hunt for a data center site caught the attention of Entergy, a major Louisiana power utility. Its CEO invited some Meta execs to the company's headquarters in New Orleans. Make the case for Louisiana. The CEO stressed that the state's government was pro-business and that Louisiana had ample oil and gas reserves. Energy would not be a problem. He remembers telling Meta executives, use all you want, we'll make more. But Meta wanted assurances about more than just power.
1: Speaking with folks at Meta, the willingness of the government to kind of clear the way and be partners to them was also really important.
24: So the state's economic development secretary got to work. Her mandate was clear. This was Richland Parish's shot. Don't miss out on Meta.
12: We huddled in a small table and he said, I need to share something with you. We're having very aggressive conversations with a large data center company and we think we've got a shot at it, but if this is ever going to become real, we all have to start moving heaven and earth.
24: After the break, Louisiana moves heaven and earth. This has been the Big Take Podcast on Bloomberg Radio. I'm Sarah Holder, and I spoke with Riley Griffin about Meta's push to build its largest data center yet in rural Louisiana. Follow along for part two. Or you can hear the rest of the episode on the Big Take, wherever you get your podcasts.
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24: You're listening to the Big Take Podcast on Bloomberg Radio. I'm Sarah Holder, and today on the show, part two of an episode about Meta's push to build its largest data center yet in rural Louisiana. So Meta's interest in Richland Parish, Louisiana was piqued. Conversations with a major state energy utility were underway. NDAs were being signed. And locals like Friday Ellis, the mayor of a nearby city, started clocking new faces around town.
27: And we walked up and hit them with a, y'all ain't from around here, are you?
24: What Mayor Ellis didn't know was they were actually Meta executives who'd come to scout the area and meet with local lawmakers. Lawmakers who were working hard behind the scenes.
12: It just became this everyone pulling on the rope in the same direction. So it was just this massive Louisiana effort.
24: That's Susan Bourgeois. She was named Louisiana's new economic development secretary at the same time Meta was talking to the state's power utility. And her first big job was to make a deal with Meta. But the clock was ticking. Meta was looking at other states, too.
12: The Meta folks were telling us that they wanted to have their final investment decision by the end of summer.
24: At this point, residents in Richland Parish didn't know this was happening. Not the parish's mayors, not the public. All this deal-making with Meta was going on in secret. And at the state level, lawmakers were already clearing the way to make it happen. For example, Meta wanted a sales tax break on its GPUs.
28: And again, that is because, let me say it for the people in the back, the GPUs, the chips inside the data center, are the most expensive part of a data center build.
12: In order to get a data center in your state, that is an incentive that must exist, and that's a go-no-go.
24: To meet the non-negotiable, the state actually changed Louisiana tax law by working in language about data center tax breaks into an existing rural broadband bill.
12: In politics, that's called hijacking a bill.
24: In June 2024, that bill was signed into law. Meta, or any future tech company trying to build a data center, won't have to pay any sales tax on data center chips or equipment for 20 years, with an additional 10-year renewal option. The government also agreed to change the state's property laws, so Meta could buy that 1,400-acre plot of land in Richland Parish without it first going to a public bid. Was there anyone pushing back on this deal?
28: Well, at this stage, remember, this is all happening behind closed doors under NDAs, people who have signed on to really pave the way for the deal. Over those initial deal-making months, there wasn't really public pushback to be had because the public didn't know. And Louisiana leaders had given Meta assurances that once the public found out, they'd be on board.
12: I remember early on the Meta team asking us, what kind of community pushback are we going to find, or what kind of pushback are we going to find in the state? And, you know, from a Richland Parish perspective, we said, none.
28: By late fall of 2024, the pieces of the deal were in place. And in December, Meta went public. For locals in Richland Parish, it was the first time they learned a data center would land in their backyard.
0: Governor Jeff Landry and Meta officials announced a groundbreaking investment of a $10 billion AI data center Wednesday morning in Rayville.
1: It

0: Meta was trying to secure billions of dollars of funding from some of the biggest players on Wall Street to pay for the construction. Speaker of the House Mike Johnson, who represents a chunk of Louisiana, started touting a new vision for his home state.
1: You know, you've heard of Silicon Valley, right? We're the Silicon Bayou. I said trademark it right now, brother. Trademark it right now.
0: But that sort of transformation wouldn't come easy.
2: Life as we know it in Rayville is changing.
3: We don't know what it looks like in 5 years or 10 years.
4: We're in this small rural area, and we're trying to figure it out.
5: Right now, everybody's just segregated. You're either team Meta or not team Meta.
6: Now, have you ever been in a small plane?
7: I have not.
6: Okay, so it's a little different experience than being on a jet.
0: Late last year, Riley Griffin got an aerial tour of Richland Parish. She boarded a four-seat propeller plane piloted by a local farmer named Dustin Morris.
6: This morning, we're going to take a little flight in my little Cessna 182, look around Richland Parish, kind of get a bird's eye view, and let you see that from there.
0: You see the cotton from above, just fields of white. And then all of a sudden, out of nowhere, there's just this massive dirt pit. And it's 5 miles long and 1 mile wide. That dirt pit is Meta's Hyperion construction site. They broke ground in December 2024. And Meta's ambitions for Hyperion have only grown with time. At first, the company said they'd need 3 natural gas plants to power the project. By March 2026, there were plans to build 10. Once the center is live, its power needs could be enough to fuel the entire city of New York on a winter day. The site itself has also grown. Meta bought even more land, turning its original 1,400-acre plot into almost 4,000 acres. For Dustin, it's a lot of change to reckon with.
3: For years, for my whole life, actually, you know, I bought into the idea that the land was somewhat sacred and that the land was everything and the production of the commodity. Corn, soybeans, rice, cotton, wheat, whatever the commodity is, that was the end goal. And now, you know, I finally come around to the idea that the land is still that, but maybe it's not the commodity. Maybe it's selling it for 20 times more than what it's worth in row crop production. Maybe this is the future, and this is how we secure our family's future. And I don't know. But I have come to grips that it doesn't have to have a growing green plant on it.
0: Already, though, Richland Parish residents are starting to feel the trade-offs of green crops for concrete.
8: Well, there's a lot more traffic.
9: There's a lot of trucks and a lot of dust.
2: There's a rhythm to farming. And if there's a rhythm to construction, I can't find it.
0: Thousands of construction workers have descended on Richland Parish, working around the clock to build the data center. As many as 7,500 are expected overall. In a parish of 20,000 residents, that's a significant population bump. And all those workers need to be fed and housed.
9: There are a lot of food trucks. That's one of the big businesses that have boomed, and new restaurants and the man camps, the RV parks that have cropped up everywhere in a housing-strapped region.
0: Harry Lewis, the mayor of Rayville, says some people in town have given up their jobs for higher-paying ones on the Meta construction site.
10: See, we lost pretty much our whole police department because we pay them $14 and $15 an hour. They go a mile from Rayville and get $20.
0: Nurses are leaving hospitals to do emergency medical work at Hyperion. Meanwhile, local landowners who own property near the site are also trying to cash in. Land that was once going for $2,000 has been listed for $50,000. But the growth they're responding to could be temporary. Local tax assessors and realtors don't know how to gauge how valuable this rich land actually is.
11: It's changed my job because it's a lot of unknown, not knowing the value of things.
0: That's a local realtor, Jason Brunix.
11: And that's scary because you don't want to represent people and you not know what the value is. And, you know, and that's what I've told a lot of people that have called me and, hey, what do you think I need to do? What do you think it's worth? Well, to be quite honest with you, I don't know what it's worth.
0: It's a sentiment that's pretty similar to some of the uncertainty around AI itself, which has companies reporting sky-high valuations and investors trying to

0: get in while it's hot. And where some Richland Parish landowners see opportunity, lifelong residents Floyd and Sheila McDade see the potential for displacement.
1: We happen to live in a world where everyone can't be property owners. But it doesn't mean that they can't be treated with dignity.
2: The people were kind of struggling from the beginning, so they were kind of pushed to have to find somewhere else to stay.
3: Floyd and Sheila McDade are a wonderful couple, folks who have been very civically involved. Floyd was a principal, and they described to me the effects of this data center differently, right? Floyd came with a note card in his pocket of all the questions that he has. Questions about who's investing in the Meta data center, feeling like that hadn't been communicated, curiosity about who will get the jobs, curiosity about the environmental impacts, just questions about the future.
1: You wish that there had been maybe some level of transparency, information. If Meta has done this before, you knew these interests were going to be there. What I would have liked is some of that information to be disseminated so that people wouldn't feel like they're being bulldozed over.
0: Meta told Riley that the company has made a concerted effort to hire locally and that it's working with many local businesses to support the data center's construction. They said they, quote, strive to be good neighbors in the communities where we operate, and we make every effort to work with our local partners to address community needs. The company is committed to upgrading local infrastructure, paving some roads, fixing up wastewater facilities. And at least for now, Richland.
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7: From Bloomberg World Headquarters in New York, I'm Doug Krisner. Let's update top stories in market action, beginning with crude oil. Prices were down today after President Trump called off planned military strikes against Iran. That was somewhat of a sharp reversal from what President Trump vowed to do earlier in the day when he said the U.S. would hit the Islamic Republic very hard and seize its oil infrastructure. Then he said the scheduled strikes and bombings were canceled, and he went on to say discussions have been brought to the highest level of Iranian leadership surrounding a negotiated end to the war. Furthermore, a time and place for a deal signing, Trump said, would be announced shortly. Interestingly, Iran semi-official Fars News Agency reported Iran has not approved any text for any type of initial memorandum of understanding with the U.S. Nonetheless, U.S. crude in the New York session was down 2.6%, and right now we are weaker by another 1.2% at 86.65. Now, the drop in oil did send Treasury yields lower across the curve. In New York trading, the 10-year was down 9 basis points to 4.46. We're holding at that level now in Tokyo. U.S. equities rallied, the S&P rising by more than 1.7%. The chip makers rebounded, Philadelphia Semiconductor Index jumping nearly 8%. SpaceX is set to make history with the biggest ever IPO, the company raising $75 billion through this offering, pricing 555.6 million shares at $135 each. Those shares will begin trading in the public market tomorrow, and we are told far more than 20% of the available SpaceX stock was reserved for retail investors. We check markets for you throughout the day here on Bloomberg. The yen weaker, 160.20. The Nikkei is higher by 2.8%. In Hong Kong, Hang Seng is up 1.2%, and on the Chinese mainland, CSI 300 higher by 0.9%. Got a rally underway in Seoul, talking about chip stock, Samsung, SK Hynix, sending the KOSPI to a gain of 6.7%. 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
32: 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Each week, Zero explores the policies, tactics, and technologies taking us to a future of zero emissions. This week, I'm speaking to Ben Cohen, co-founder of Ben & Jerry's, about why he wants to

0: ice cream is my guilty pleasure. And I'm glad to report that today I get to talk about it on this climate podcast. Because there's currently an ice cream war that's raging, and it involves Ben Cohen, the co-founder of the ice cream brand Ben & Jerry's.
1: Put simply, the very values-led business structure that's made Ben & Jerry's into the brand it is today is precisely the thing that Magnum is in the process of destroying.
0: The best introduction to Ben & Jerry's is their ice cream flavors. Cherry Garcia, fish food, cookie dough, half-baked, and the list goes on. For this episode, though, the history of Ben & Jerry's is probably more relevant. The company was founded in 1978 by Ben Cohen and Jerry Greenfield in the U.S. state of Vermont, and quickly grew to be a nationwide brand known for its chunky ice cream and support for social causes, refugees, LGBTQ communities, and climate justice. Just a decade after the business was founded, Cohen and Greenfield were named U.S. Small Business Persons of the Year by President Ronald Reagan at a ceremony at the White House. Now, fast forward to 2000. The company gets bought by the global food giant Unilever with a promise that Ben & Jerry's can continue its social mission. As you'll hear in the interview, Unilever did support that social mission until 2021. That's when Ben & Jerry's decided to halt its distribution in the West Bank as an act of solidarity for the people of Palestine. And Unilever took steps that angered the founders Ben and Jerry. Before those issues could be resolved, in July 2025, Unilever spun its entire ice cream division out into the Magnum Ice Cream Company, with Ben & Jerry's as one of its leading brands. The way Unilever acted since 2021 has caused Ben and Jerry a lot of grief. Jerry quit the company last year, and Ben went on to start a campaign to spin out Ben & Jerry's as an independent company. Magnum says Ben & Jerry's is not for sale and that the brand is thriving under its ownership. Ben disagrees. So I sat down with Ben Cohen at the recent South by Southwest festival in London to ask about the Free Ben & Jerry's campaign, why he thinks it is important for businesses to pursue social causes, and what the future of ice cream is on a warming planet. Listen to the end for a full response to Ben's comments from Ben & Jerry's the brand and from its owner, Magnum. Also, if you'd like to watch a video version of this episode, you can do that on YouTube. We've put a link in the show notes. Ben, welcome to Zero.
1: Hi, good to be here at Zero.
0: So over the years, Ben & Jerry's has stood for a number of progressive causes, including acting on climate change.
1: Yeah.
0: And this is a climate podcast, so we will touch on climate issues. But let's just start with why you got a company involved in social causes in the first place. Because most people will say that the role of a company, what it's set up for, is to provide returns to shareholders, not to work on social stuff.
1: What we discovered is that it's possible to do both. This idea that companies can't be responsible, can't care about the community, can't work to repair problems, economic or social justice or the environment, is just false. Businesses are incredibly powerful. They're the most powerful force in our society. And if business isn't going to be paying attention to the problems, they ain't never going to get solved.
0: Ben & Jerry's was created in Burlington, Vermont in 1978. And since the 1980s, you're really known for not just the ice cream, but all the social causes that you've supported over the years. Until 2000, Ben & Jerry's was very much run by you and Jerry, but then it was bought by Unilever.
1: Yeah.
0: Now, at the time, Ben & Jerry's was a public company.
1: That's
0: and
1: correct.
0: Unilever was trying to take over. You and Jerry did not have a controlling stake, so you couldn't stop the takeover from happening. It sort of happened against your wishes, is what you've said.
1: That's correct.
0: It happened because Ben & Jerry's was a public company. Do you regret taking Ben & Jerry's public in the first place?
1: I guess considering what happened, I do regret that. we thought that we had legal controls in place that would have prevented that from happening, but apparently we didn't. I think there's other mechanisms that now exist, like B corporations and steward ownership models that would have prevented what happened. But yeah, I do regret it.
0: So despite selling the company to Unilever, at least until recently, Ben & Jerry's continued to push its social mission. And that was because of this unique place in which Ben & Jerry's ended up. Inside a giant corporation, but with this independent board of directors that you say has legal authority over the company's social mission in perpetuity. How exactly did you convince Unilever, a giant corporation, to create this structure? Because, you know, like, I cover companies for my job, and I really cannot think of a company that would look at this structure and be okay with the liabilities that would come with it. How did you pull it off?
1: Well, what happened was that Unilever and Nestle were the two global ice cream players. They were arch competitors. And Nestle bought Häagen-Dazs. So they had a super premium ice cream, and Unilever didn't. So they really wanted to have one, and Ben & Jerry's was one. And so they to acquire it, as you said, Jerry and I were very resistant to that. And we were resistant because we thought that the values would, you know, would disappear, that the social mission would, you know, would essentially evaporate. And so Unilever kind of understood that and said, well, we can write the social mission into the contract, into the purchase and sales agreement. And when we tried to do that, we realized that you couldn't do that because the social mission needed to evolve and change with the times. And so what was set up is that the structure that was purchased became a wholly owned independent subsidiary. So the way it was explained to me is that, well, before we had thousands of shareholders, and now it would be just the same, except we'd only have one shareholder. But our concern was that Unilever didn't have the same social mission, so if the owner doesn't, then, you know, we figured it would go away, and we couldn't write it in, and the solution was to form this independent board of directors for the wholly owned subsidiary inside Unilever that has legal authority for the social mission and the quality of the ice cream, the use of the trademark, and a few other things.
0: But you did not have much of an ownership stake at the time. So what was your leverage to make Unilever to create the structure at all?
1: Well, there were, when you have a public company and another company makes an offer to buy it, then the company becomes what they call in play. And other companies can then make offers to buy it. And there were other companies making offers, and Unilever wanted to make the best one. So I think that's why they came up with this, why they agreed to this independent board.
0: Now, under Unilever, there was an interview of yours for the podcast How I Built This by Guy Raz in 2017. Under Unilever, from 2000 until 2017, it seemed you and Jerry were quite happy with how Unilever had managed the company because it continued to support social causes like Occupy Wall Street as a corporation going against other corporations, or the climate change ice cream that you'd put out. What changed? Because right now you're running a campaign against, well, Unilever is part owner, but Magnum Corporation, which has spun out of Unilever. What changed between 2017 and now that you don't think what Unilever or Magnum is doing is right?
1: The major change that happened was in 2021 when Unilever and the independent board of directors of Ben & Jerry's and the management of Ben & Jerry's, after a lot of study, all agreed that Ben & Jerry's should stop selling in the occupied territories in the West Bank of Palestine. And so we announced that we were pulling out. And what I'm told is that the head of Israel called up the head of Unilever and said, if you don't get that ice cream back here, we're going to kick out all the Unilever businesses from Israel. And they had quite a few there. So, you know, Unilever on its own sold off the rights to Ben & Jerry's to an Israeli. And that was something that Unilever wasn't allowed to do. That was the purview of this independent board of directors.
0: So Unilever has since then gone even one step further. It's spun out its entire ice cream division,
1: right,
0: including the Ben & Jerry's brand, under Magnum.
1: Correct.
0: Now, for Magnum, it is now a 9 billion euro company,
1: yeah,
0: and something like 10% or 15% of all its sales are
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0: That they are not selling the brand because it's so valuable. You are now running a campaign to try and free Ben & Jerry's from the Magnum brand. How is that campaign going? How will you succeed?
1: I think the campaign is gathering more and more traction. You know, there's over 130,000 people that have signed petitions and letters to Magnum. Our supporters want to do more than that, so they've been kind of infiltrating the Magnum social media, you know, saying free Ben & Jerry's, and that's been going so well. Magnum has changed their settings, so if you tag Magnum, it doesn't show up on their social media anymore. So now you have to actually go to their page and comment. And in terms of media coverage, there's more and more attention being paid to it.
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4: This is a Bloomberg Money Minute. History made on Wall Street today with the biggest initial public stock offering ever. After pricing 550 million shares at just $135 a piece, SpaceX, that's the Elon Musk-owned rocket ship, satellite, and AI company, raised $75 billion from investors. Trading debuts tomorrow. Elsewhere on Wall Street, a huge rally today after President Trump called off plans to bomb Iran, saying the final touches are being made on a peace deal. Now, after the closing bell, the semi-official Fars news agency in Iran reported that leaders have not approved any memorandum of understanding. Earlier, though, Wall Street soared on that news. The Dow up 930 points, almost 2% higher. The Nasdaq, with big gains in chip makers and other tech stocks, up 640. That's a 2.5% jump. The S&P up 127. And with hopes that the Strait of Hormuz will reopen again soon, oil at a two-month low, it's around 86 bucks a barrel. Tom Busby, Bloomberg.
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20: From Bloomberg World Headquarters in New York, I'm Doug Krisner. Let's update top stories. We'll look at market action. Crude oil prices moving lower at this hour. This is after President Trump called off planned military strikes against Iran. In New York trading, WTI was down by more than 2.5%, and at the moment, WTI is down by more than 1% at around 86.70. The drop in crude oil prices sending yields lower across the Treasury curve in New York trading. The 10-year was down 9 basis points to 446. We're trading just above that level now at 447 in the Tokyo session. We had a rally in U.S. equities, S&P 500 rising more than 1.7%, a rebound among chip makers with the Philadelphia Semiconductor Index up by nearly 8%. SpaceX is set to make history with the largest ever IPO. The company has raised $75 billion in this offering, pricing 555.6 million shares at $135 each. Now, shares will begin trading in the public market tomorrow, and we are told far more than 20% of available SpaceX stock has been reserved for retail investors. Here is Bloomberg's Ed Ludlow.
21: The belief within SpaceX management is that those retail investors understand the story they're trying to sell better than Wall Street does. And that's analogous with Tesla. But their hope is by having such a large, unprecedented retail allocation, that that group holds onto the stock for a much longer period of time. And you don't see the panic or the sort of short-termism that might come with that.
20: Yeah.
21: But also, you know, my understanding in my reporting, the reason they set $135 a share early and left it that way is Musk wanted to take the leverage away from the long-only asset managers who would be willing to bid it up.
20: That is Bloomberg's Ed Ludlow. Bank stocks rallied in the U.S. session due in part to the optimism around that SpaceX IPO. All 24 banks in the KBW Bank Index advanced, led by Citigroup, Goldman Sachs, and Morgan Stanley. And the KBW Bank Index was up 1.9%, closing at an all-time high. We check markets for you throughout the day here on Bloomberg. In Tokyo, Nikkei is up 3.8%.
15: 2%. In Seoul, the KOSPI up 7.5%. Right now in Hong Kong, Hang Seng is up 1.6%. And on the Chinese mainland, CSI 300 higher by 1.2%. For the American market, E-mini futures are rising. The S&P 500 contract is up 0.2%. Global news, 24 hours a day. And whenever you want it, with Bloomberg News Now. I'm Doug Krisner in New York, and this is Bloomberg.
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22: I'm Francine Lacqua, and you're listening to a portion of the Leaders with Francine Lacqua podcast on Bloomberg Radio. Today, we're speaking with Blackstone COO John Gray. Now, he's the president and chief operating officer of the private equity giant Blackstone. A so-called lifer, he joined the company back in 1992 at just 22 years old. Under the mentorship of the chair and chief executive, Steve Schwarzman, Gray began in the real estate side of the business. He helped it become the largest private equity real estate investor in the world. And since assuming his current role in 2018, Blackstone says its assets have nearly tripled to $1.3 trillion. So at a time of global upheaval, I was really keen to catch up with Gray about how he leads through crisis while maintaining trust, but also the challenges facing Blackstone's flagship private credit fund, how he retains talent, and what that tells us about his own sense of loyalty. John Gray, thank you so much for joining us.
23: It's great to be with you, Francine.
22: You're known as the Hilton deal guy, right? 20 years ago, you take this massive bet on Hilton. You pay $26 billion for it at Blackstone with $20 billion debt. What were you thinking?
23: I wasn't as wise back then. I guess at the time, if you go back, this is right before the financial crisis. And I was running our real estate business. And what we were looking for was how could we buy great real estate or operating businesses at reasonable prices. And there was so much debt in the market fueling private real estate values that we found we could buy the public companies at better prices. So we ended up paying a big premium, 30%+ over where the company was trading. And we committed in July of 07. We closed in late October. By early 08, things are going badly. The financial crisis really picks up, and the company has a 20% decline in revenue and a 40% decline in cash flow. And we put a lot of debt on it. And I would say at that moment, it did feel like it was career shortening and that I shouldn't be sitting here today.
22: Did you think, what have I done? Or did you think,
23: I think there was part of me that was, what have I done? But there was also part of me that was, this is a great business. We still thought that travel was a long-term growth business and that the core of the company, the branded hotel business, where you manage and franchise hotels, Hilton, Hilton Garden Inn, Hampton, Waldorf, that business could grow a lot beyond the United States. And then we just had to weather this storm. And so we ended up putting in an extra $800 million at the bottom. By the way, we wrote off.
22: It was quite a storm.
23: It was quite a storm. We wrote down the investment by 71%. So the largest investment in our firm's history, we wrote down by 71%. You had to go to meetings with investors. And I'd had to say to them, hey, I know we've done this, but it's unrealized. We're going to get through this. And there was obviously, rightfully, a lot of concern. Ultimately, the sun came back out. The business grew. We took the company public, and we made $14 billion. And by all accounts, that should not have happened. And so the question becomes, what do you learn? One is the importance of staying calm. So I always say to my kids, and now I say to everyone at Blackstone, stay calm, stay positive, never give up. And I think that was really important in a moment like this. And by the way, at all different times, we've seen this in COVID. We've seen it when markets react to Liberation Day. Having this sense of equanimity is really important because you have to be clear thinking. Because sometimes you may have made a really bad decision. In the case of Hilton, we actually had invested in a great company. Our timing was terrible. But if we had the staying power to get to the other side, we thought we could make it. So stay calm. The second thing as an investor, which has really informed how I think about deploying capital, is so often in my training, I'd focus on whether I pay 98 or 100 for something, what the footnote on page 52 says in the investment memo. But it's really that first paragraph. What is the basis? How good of a business is it? The biggest thing on the investing side is it led to this idea of what are the best neighborhoods to invest in? There's a shortage of global housing, or consumers are moving to buying things from stores to online, so logistics will do well. More recently, the importance of data centers and fabs and energy and thinking about investing in not necessarily just the individual, we're going to price everything, but we've got a better chance of success if we pick better neighborhoods, better management teams. And in this case, we felt great about the business and the neighborhood.
0: But timing is everything. So you can see how the world evolves, but you don't know whether it's 5 years or 10 years.
23: Yeah, I'd say timing is very important because it can impact your returns. I think I would say it slightly differently. I'd say the long-term trends. If we had bought a different kind of business and gone through this crisis, we may have lost it. In this case, the underlying business and industry were so good that we were able to ride through it. And that was the key learning.
0: I mean, it's very easy to say stay calm.
23: Yeah.
0: In those moments, I mean, can you learn to stay calm or focused? Or is it a temperament you're born with?
23: I don't know. I think you can learn. I think the more, I feel like in my day job every day I get pieces of bad news, right? Because it invariably comes up. And so you begin to absorb that in a better way when you're accustomed to it. And so part of it may be your nature, your fundamental optimism, but part of it is having experience and understanding that these crises, there is another side, and you have to make decisions keeping that in mind.
0: You're a lifer at Blackstone.
23: Lifer, 34 years plus.
0: 34 years. Is that what you want from your staff as well? Loyalty?
23: Well, if they love what they're doing and the people they're doing it with, then yes. I culture that Steve Schwarzman has really created, a place where people are striving for excellence, trying very hard to deliver for our underlying clients, where people treat each other well, and ultimately, if you do a great job, you get rewarded. Your hope is that you can attract the best and the brightest, and that they're going to want to stay and grow. And I'm very blessed to work with people who've been at the firm for decades. At the same time, I think what's important at a firm is that it grows, because one of the problems with some of the smaller firms is there's not a space. You know, that smaller tree can't get sunlight. And so what's great about this firm is this push to grow gives young people a chance to say, even though I'm joining a bigger firm today, I still have a lot of opportunity.
0: How do you think about retaining talent? Do you see it as a personal mission? And actually, what do people want?
23: I think it's a personal mission for sure. I think what people want is the opportunity to grow, to learn, to have responsibility, to be at a place they're valued, obviously to have professional advancement and also financial rewards. And I do think they care about where they work and what the culture is like. Yes, money matters, but if you genuinely like the people you work with, if you feel a sense of mission, you're proud of the place you work, and I would say if there's an entrepreneurial flair to the place, then I think you're going to stay engaged. As we've grown from the firm I joined with 75 people to a firm that now has more than 5,000 people, we've got to make sure people seem excited or are excited about coming to work every day.
0: Have you ever thought of leaving?
23: No.
0: Never?
23: No.
0: And there's nothing, what attracts you to Blackstone? You're also seen as the heir in waiting.
23: I've woken up every day intellectually challenged by what I do. And I love the people. And I love the drive and the will to win.
0: How has your relationship with Steve Schwarzman changed over the years?
23: Oh, wow. we, you know, when I joined, I was a kid, right? I was 22 years old. It was a tiny little firm. And obviously, as I've grown up over time, the relationship as somebody just learning the business to somebody help run the firm is different. But I would say there's remarkable continuity. Steve's just always pushing for the best. And even at a young age, one of the great things about Steve and the firm is this openness to listen at the table. So even when I was very young, once I sort of got my sea legs and I said, oh, I don't like this transaction for whatever reason, you were heard. And so I think Steve just appreciates drive, caring, and entrepreneurial spirit. And for me, it's one of the great gifts of really my, not only my career, my life, to have been able to work so closely with him, to be able to learn so much from somebody who's so wise, who always has equanimity in whatever the situation. That's been really helpful. And he's also pushed me. I never would have been somebody who would have thought as big. You know, that's his thing. He extends the playing field and makes you think about, can we build this business to a billion? Why don't we build it to 10 or $100 billion? And when you work with and for somebody like that, it inspires you.
0: John, how do you, you know, as the firm grows, how do you make sure everybody feels like that?
23: Yeah.
0: So well, is it feedback?
23: Yes.
0: Is it like 180s, reviews, compensation?
23: Every Monday we do what we call BXTV. It's not Bloomberg TV. It's our internal Zoom call. But we're communicating messages about, you know, what people are doing, investing, raising money, providing legal. We're constantly calling out people who find interesting and new ways to do things. And then we're rewarding and promoting those people, because it's interesting. People often think, you know, how do I get an organization to head in a certain direction? And it's not by putting plaques up on the wall with mottos. Who you hire, who you fire, who you promote. If you have people who share your values, who share the drive, and they're the ones who are succeeding, then the younger people are going to look around and say, oh, that person who took a risk, they moved to a new place, they found this new way to invest capital, oh, I want to follow them. And I think that in many ways is the best way to model things. And also just the way you act, you know, the way you conduct yourself sends a powerful signal to others.
0: Blackstone's flagship $82 billion private credit fund, BCRED, made headlines in March. Back then, we reported that around 25 Blackstone senior employees were putting in roughly $150 million of their own money to offset record customer withdrawal requests. The management move has been described as old-fashioned door knocking, and I wanted to know from Gray what it was like to go out and ask colleagues to open their wallets. So talking about BCRED, how difficult was it to convince employees to put money in it?
23: So in the case of BCRED, which lends senior loans to basically private equity companies, we built this to be an $80 billion plus vehicle. It's done a terrific job, 10 plus % annual return since inception 6 years ago. There's been obviously a lot of noise around private credit. And one of the things that's really important to us is that our investors recognize that we're aligned with them. So what we did recently was put up some capital from the individuals of the firm because we wanted to show that alignment.
0: Coming up, more from my conversation with the Blackstone COO, John Gray, from this episode of the Leaders with Francine Lacqua podcast on Bloomberg Radio. I'm Francine Lacqua, and this is Bloomberg.
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22: Francine Lacroix, you're listening to a portion of the Leaders with Francine Lacroix podcast on Bloomberg Radio. Today, we're speaking with Blackstone COO John Gray. John, talking about B credit, how difficult was it to convince employees to put money in it?
35: So in the case of B credit, which lends senior loans to
0: basically private equity companies. We built this to be an $80 billion plus vehicle. It's done a terrific job, 10 plus % annual return since inception 6 years ago. There's been obviously a lot of noise around private credit. And one of the things that's really important to us is that our investors recognize that we're aligned with them. So what we did recently was put up some capital from the individuals of the firm because we wanted to show that alignment. And the key is you're in the investing business. It's a trust business. And when there's a lot of noise and people are saying this is that, there's nothing more powerful than sort of putting some money in and say, hey, look, I'm aligned with you. Yeah. This is my money. I believe in what I'm saying. And in the fullness of time, again, investors will look back and say, hey, they did a good job. And I think again and again for us, focusing on that North Star, which is performance and building trust with our clients, that's what really matters.
22: But was it difficult for, you know, to convince other employees to join in? Or is it, again, just part of the culture of Blackstone?
0: I think it's part of the culture. I mean, obviously, when you're asking people to make personal contributions, that's something. But I do think it's part of who we are. And I do think people recognize that being seen as caring deeply about your clients and being aligned matters.
22: I mean, what was the most, you've had difficult times.
0: Yes.
22: What was your most difficult?
0: Oh, well, definitely the most difficult would have been last summer. We had this horrible shooting at the firm. We lost an amazing woman, Wesley LePatner, who was somebody I had worked closely with a long time, senior executive in our real estate business, incredibly talented, rising star, but beyond business, great mother, daughter, wife, gave back philanthropically, and was probably the best mentor I knew, particularly to other young women. And I would send so many her way saying, look, can you help this young woman? She wants to have a career investing. She wants to have a family. And I'd always be like, call Wesley. And to be in the office one day and to have this kind of horrific mass shooting and then also the trauma of a lot of people who were in the building for hours with high degree of uncertainty, that was a really hard thing. And there's no playbook for that sort of thing. And so I think the key learning from that was just the importance of being sort of who you are. And everybody was in pain at that point. And then having as much communication. And then trying to find your footing. How do you get back to work? We have a lot of responsibility, but also something really traumatic has happened. That was hard, finding the balance. That was definitely the toughest thing. And I certainly hope I never experience anything like that again.
22: I remember it felt like you were quite close to employees. How did you do that? How did you learn how to do that? How did you know that that was the right thing?
0: You know, I think for both Steve and myself, it was just a natural thing to connect with human beings. We met everybody as we reopened the building when we had people come back. We did a bunch of sessions. And one of my colleagues here in London actually said it was the worst of times, but the best of Blackstone, because it really showed.

0: Online videos, not in the boardroom, but on runs. I wanted to know how this casual approach came about and whether it's just a bit of fun or a helpful business tool. John, I wanted to talk to a little bit about your communications, okay, because a lot of people follow you on LinkedIn. Do you enjoy communicating directly? First of all, who are they for? Is it employees or investors?
1: So if I roll the tape back, Christine Anderson, who you know, who runs our corporate affairs, was pushing me for a number of years. You've got to go on LinkedIn. You got to communicate. Our business is growing. We have a lot of stakeholders. And I was resistant, but I ultimately conceded because I was like, you know what? We should do this. And I was in Australia, and I often would send to my family, not post, but like, hey, I'm here in London. This is what's going on. And instead, I did it for a broader audience, and we put it on LinkedIn, and it went viral. So I was like, oh, I can do other cities. This isn't that hard. And what I found was that people really enjoyed seeing the travel, seeing sort of the human side of this, seeing a little bit of self-deprecating humor. You know, when you're doing TV, it's hard to sort of show who you are at times. And this felt like a direct way to communicate, unfiltered. And yes, we've got a lot of stakeholders. There are only so many of them you can see in a given year. And they can see who you are. And going back to my earlier comments, it is about trust. So if people are going to invest with us, knowing who the people leading the business are, and that they seem like decent human beings, that's helpful. And I describe what I produce as sort of dorky dad vibes. And I think it gives people a sense of sort of who we are, what we care about, some of the insights we can give in the world, and do it in a very informal way. And that's worked. At some point, there'll have been too many running videos, and it'll be like, enough. For now, we keep running.
0: But you enjoy it? Is that you? Is it your personality? Actually,
1: it's definitely my personality, which is optimistic and, yeah, a little bit self-deprecating and
0: practically British.
1: Yeah, exactly. Not quite as dry on the humor side. And when I show up in meetings, so often people are saying, I saw that. It makes for a good conversation starter. And when we do want to get out a message on something, we can do it in a direct way with a large audience. So it has a business purpose as well.
0: And then you do these holiday videos, which are, you know, a lot of people's highlights for the holidays.
1: Yes. Yeah.
0: Again, why do it?
1: The holiday videos are a little crazy. I don't know who's inside that costume, but I love what Mr. Stone is bringing to this firm.
2: Surprised I can dunk? Huh? Well, I've got to go. I've got some holiday cheer to spread and some books to sell.
1: When I got this job 8 years ago, we realized that we'd grown too large to have a Christmas party at the firm. And I was like, wow, I'm going to be like Scrooge. I will have canceled the Christmas party. So we need to do something that is more fun and make up for this. And we decided to do this video. And originally it was just internal, and it sort of got out and people thought it was really funny. And so, again, it was like, hey, this works. And I think, again, the element of this that's helpful is it shows the humanity of the firm, that we can make fun of ourselves, that it's not just tough Wall Street investors. And now it's become a thing, and our clients love it.
0: Tell me a John Gray day. So is it, you know, what time do you start?
1: Get up 6-ish in the morning. Try to read the newspapers, Bloomberg, of course.
0: Always.
1: Always. Get a sense of what's happening in the world. Catch up, if I'm in New York, on the Asia and Europe emails that have come in overnight. Probably read some stuff that if I didn't get through the night before, prepping for the day ahead. Get to the office and chock-a-block meetings, investment committees, mm-hmm, internal meetings, client meetings, policymakers, run through the day. If I'm not traveling, I like to go home for dinner. And then I do emails and calls and read documents, investment committee documents at night. And then I tend to read a lot of investment committee memos over the weekend. So It's pretty

0: all-encompassing. It's a 24/7 experience. But again, you know, for me, using an American metaphor, I get to play shortstop at Yankee Stadium, right? I get to be in this amazing seat thinking about, ultimately, investing is betting on the future. And you're thinking about, where are things going? What does it mean for medicine, for media, for real estate, for all sorts of things? And doing it with incredible people.
1: Rapid fire. Top tip for holding a highly effective meeting.
0: I think having action items when the meeting's over. Meetings that end with just a lack of clarity of where you're going, to me, that's not good. So what you want is the meeting's over and the takeaway is we're going to go do this for this client, or we're going to go do this due diligence on this company, and then we're going to come back. Action is the thing that matters.
1: Would you rather lead on your own or by committee?
0: On my own, but I still think of some things like investing, I prefer the committee. But in terms of final decisions, I think one person has to have responsibility.
1: Top tip for motivating people.
0: I think giving people a sense that there is no limit to what they can achieve, that their potential is enormous, and really encouraging people to be entrepreneurial. It's not just Steve Jobs in the garage. You can be an entrepreneur as an investor, as a fundraiser, frankly, as an accountant, as a lawyer. You can think about, how can I do things better? How can I innovate? You want to encourage people that there's tons of opportunity wherever they are in the organization, and they should think like an entrepreneur.
1: John Gray, thank you so much for joining us.
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10: Headquarters in New York. I'm Doug Krisner. Let's update top stories in market action. Oil prices are in retreat after President Trump called off planned military strikes against Iran set for this evening. Now, Mr. Trump went further to say that there have been discussions that have been brought to the highest level of Iranian leadership surrounding a negotiated end to the war, and a time and place of a deal signing, in the words of the president, would be announced shortly. Thing is, Iran's semi-official Fars News agency reported that Iranian leadership has not approved any text for an initial memorandum of understanding with the U.S. In New York trading, WTI was down more than 2.5% right now, weaker by another 1% at 86.80. Now, the drop in oil sent yields lower across the Treasury curve. The 10-year lost 9 basis points in New York trading to 4.46. We're trading just above that level now in yield terms, 447 in the Tokyo session. The equity market rallied in the States with the S&P up by more than 1%. The chip makers were the standout performers, with the Philadelphia Semiconductor Index rallying by nearly 8%. And we're seeing sympathetic increases in the chip stocks in South Korea. That's helping to send the KOSPI up 7.8%. SpaceX is set to make history with the largest ever IPO. The company has raised $75 billion in this offering, pricing 555.6 million shares, priced at $135 each. Now, those shares will begin trading in the public market tomorrow, and we are told more than 20% of the available SpaceX stock has been reserved for retail investors. We check markets for you throughout the day here on Bloomberg. Right now in Tokyo, the yen weaker at 160.30. The Nikkei is higher by 3.5%. In Hong Kong, Hang Seng is up by more than 1.4%. On the Chinese mainland, CSI 300 higher by 1.3%. And in Sydney, the ASX 200 is up 2%. Global news, 24 hours a day. 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
25: Ebola continues to spread in the Democratic Republic of Congo. Officials declared a new health zone in Mombasa, more than 100 miles southwest of where the outbreak was believed to have started. The country has recorded more than 300 cases and 60 deaths so far, with more than 20 cases reported this week alone.
26: WHO's risk assessment remains unchanged. Very high at the national level, high at the regional level, and low at the global level. The outbreak had a big head start, and we're still behind, but under the leadership of the government of DRC, we're catching up.
25: As health officials try to contain the virus, some are looking at the 2014 West African epidemic and the regional economic shock it caused. Economists estimate that West Africa saw a GDP hit of up to $30 billion, with more than 11,000 people killed by the virus and many more facing long-term after effects.
0: This outbreak is of serious concern because, first of all, it is unfolding in an environment marked by instability and insecurity. It involves the Bundibugyo virus, for which we know there is currently no licensed vaccine available or specific treatment. There are major challenges in surveillance, in diagnostics, in contact tracing in the affected countries.
25: On today's Next Africa podcast, we're looking at the economic impact of this current Ebola outbreak and why we may not see the widespread shock we saw after the 2014-2016 West African epidemic. I'm Jennifer Zabasaja, and this is the Next Africa podcast, bringing you one story each week from the continent, driving the future of global growth with the context only Bloomberg can provide. Joining me today is our Bloomberg Economics Africa economist, Yvonne Mango, whose latest research piece is available on Bloomberg.com now. Yvonne, thank you so much for being with us again. Glad we have you on to just unpack a bit of the economic side of this story right now. You've been taking a deeper look into how this outbreak really compares with the West African epidemic that we saw just over Give us some context as to why you wanted to take a look at this and how maybe it compares to what we're seeing right now economically.
0: So the 2014-2016 Ebola shock that hit West Africa was probably the largest health-related economic shock that we'd ever experienced in modern African history. And why we're looking at it today, despite the fact that we've had repeated outbreaks in the Congo over the past several years, is because this time around, it's a rare strain for which there is no approved vaccine or treatment. So there is concern about its rapid rate of spread, as well as cross-border transmission, and as a result, what that could mean for economies that are implicated. So that's why we looked into what this particular outbreak could mean for the region around the Congo.
25: And you take a look at different economies, right? Because, of course, this played out very differently depending on which country you look at. Can you break down, you have Guinea, Liberia, Sierra Leone. What were some of the differences in what you found and how their economies recovered and responded to that outbreak?
0: So in the case of the outbreak a decade ago in West Africa, geography was a big factor. So the first case, at least what was believed to be the first case of Ebola in West Africa, occurred in the southeastern region of Guinea, near the border of Liberia and Sierra Leone. And it's a region where there's routine movement of people moving either for trade, family visits, and work. And the other difference was it rapidly spread to commercial centers, including the capital of Liberia, Monrovia, as well as Freetown in Sierra Leone. So and the fact that it moved into major commercial centers, at least in that region, and in urban centers that are densely populated, accelerated the spread, of course, of this virus. In addition, it took a while, actually, for the virus to be identified. So it's believed that the first case occurred in late 2013, but it was only in March of 2014 when it was officially identified by the WHO. So it took months before it had been identified, but in that time it had been spreading. The difference with the Congo today is that given the improved institutional preparedness of our health institutions on the continent, it was discovered a lot sooner. I think the first case is believed to have emerged in the case in the month of April. So the fact that it was discovered sooner, also that it's been relatively contained in eastern parts of Congo, it's only three provinces that have been impacted in the Congo. Over 90% of cases are actually in one province, that's the Ituri province that borders Uganda. So at this stage, it's relatively contained. It also hasn't hit major urban centers or commercial transport corridors. And for that reason, we think the economic impact this time should be relatively more contained than what we saw a decade ago.
25: But you do talk about in your piece how the delay in identifying what we saw in 2014 and 2015 in West Africa, then led to a delay in actually economic contraction. It wasn't a recession in some of these countries until a few years later. Can you just walk us through what we did see?
0: So yes, we did see the economies take a hit. So the years in which we had the outbreak was 2014 to 2016. Two of the economies in West Africa, Sierra Leone and Liberia, experienced recessions. In the case of Sierra Leone, that country suffered probably the largest hit because it faced a double shock. In addition to the health crisis, the iron ore price, unfortunately, at the same time, collapsed, and the country's a big exporter of iron ore. So that impacted that particular country, and they saw quite a significant contraction of the economy in both 2014 and 2015. In the case of Liberia, that country is mainly hit by a collapse in confidence. Investment projects, as you can imagine, were just simply canceled. Trade weakened. Consumption, of course, fell. And what we saw was growth in that country stalled. So we're like near zero growth for 2014 and 15, and it contracted in 2016. In the case of Guinea, the bigger of the three West African economies, that country is a lot more resilient. The main reason for that is because the spread of the epidemic was actually uneven in terms of geography. As I mentioned, it first emerged in the southeastern part of the country, but the capital, which is Conakry, was not as affected as the capitals of the other two countries. And in addition, the mining industry continued to operate despite the virus. So in that case, that country continued to grow through the epidemic and didn't experience as significant an economic shock as Sierra Leone and Liberia.
25: And what we're seeing today in 2026 is, of course, the DRC, the Democratic Republic of Congo, very much in focus for its mining potential and what already produces at this point in time, that as the biggest economic risk. Is that fair to say?
0: Yes, that is the main economic risk for the Congo. As you rightly said, the Congo is very important globally as a source of critical minerals. We've seen a lot of interest from China and more recently from the United States in terms of accessing those minerals. And a lot of those mines are in the eastern part of the country. But as I mentioned earlier, three provinces have been impacted, Ituri being the hardest hit with over 90% of cases. And Ituri is in the northern east part of the country, bordering Uganda. A lot of the mines are more in the southern parts of the country. So while, yes, there is some distance, it still is in the region and we're still experiencing spread. So there is, yes, risk, but we do think it's contained. And I guess going forward, one of the things we are to watch, of course, is what the spread will be like going south and what that means potentially for output. In addition, of course, as I said, it's the outbreak and the provinces. These are provinces that border other countries, not just Uganda. It includes Rwanda and Burundi. We also need to watch what happens with neighboring countries and whether indeed we see cases spread into Eastern Africa.
25: Eastern Africa has, in many projections, been seen as a region that is ripe for growth and growing quite fast on the continent. Do you see a potential risk to any of those outlooks at this point, or is it still maybe too early to tell?
0: Well, it's a fair question. As you rightly put, East Africa is the fastest growing region on the continent, with, of course, Southern Africa the laggard. So, yes, it is a concern if there is a shock that would likely impact that region because it has implications for the rest of the continent. So it is something to watch. As I said, it is a rare strain. It is still spreading. However, indications for now are that it is relatively contained. But, yes, there was a scenario in which it went or spread as far as Kenya, for instance, which is the economic hub of Eastern Africa, then I think our projections in terms of what it would mean for that economic region would worsen significantly.
25: And the concern comes when a disease or an outbreak reaches commercial centers. That's key to this.
0: Absolutely. So to impact trade. So let's just look back at the outbreak that took place a decade ago. Fear was the main driver of the decline in economic activity. Consumers, as you can imagine, stayed away. They stayed in their homes. Trade collapsed. Investors delayed their projects. So fear, probably more so than the actual spread of the virus, is what led to a complete halt of economic activity. And that's the concern, is that once, of course, it hits major urban centers in East Africa, we've got one of the mega cities of Africa is Dar es Salaam, as you can imagine, although in terms of distance, it's quite far from the Congo. But the point I'm trying to make, if it were to hit major commercial urban centers, which are densely populated, then yes, it would be enormously worrisome and a considerable hit to those economies.
25: Yeah, especially if we do see things like airlines and tourism and things like that starting to take a hit as well. Yvonne, maybe just finally, what is it that you're next watching out for? This is a fast-moving, quickly changing story as far as the outbreak goes, but from an economic perspective, what are you watching?
0: We're watching the rates of cross-border transmission. So we're waiting to hear. Right now, as mentioned, only two countries have reported cases. That's in addition to the Congo, it's Uganda. We're waiting to see if we see more cases emerge in other countries that would have implications. We're also waiting to see what it means for economic activity in affected regions. So whether it affects outputs, particularly in the mining sector. At this point, we think that's a low probability, but those are some of the things to watch. But I think the first indicator will be the number of cases, the spread, and how far into East Africa it goes. That will give us a good idea in terms of what that will mean for trade as well as travel restrictions.
25: All right. Yvonne, thanks as always for your insights and your research. Really appreciate you joining us this week.
0: Thanks for having me.
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3: This is a Bloomberg Money Minute. El Nino is coming back this year. Forecasters at the U.S. Climate Prediction Center say the return of El Nino, that weather phenomenon, could cut trillions of dollars from the global economy with punishing heat waves, severe droughts, and devastating rain. Prices on foods made with sugar or cocoa, the two crops most at risk from El Nino droughts, could jump as high as 8.5% more this year. On Wall Street today, a massive rally. That's after President Trump canceled planned military attacks in Iran for later tonight, saying that negotiators have nearly completed a deal to end the hostilities and reopen that critical Strait of Hormuz to oil tankers and other ships. With that, oil fell to around $87 a barrel and moved even lower in late trading. And on Wall Street, huge gains. All the major averages up between 1.75% and 2.5%. The Dow up 930 points. The Nasdaq up 640, the S&P adding 127. Tom Busby, Bloomberg.
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34: Well, there's two critical leading indicators of inflation, the money supply, which is negative, so we have a very, very tight Fed, and oil prices, which are horrendously higher. Not surprisingly, it's bleeding through already to PPI. It has not bled through to PC core yet. Only in airline fares, which is the most obvious, but usually it bleeds through to everything. But surprisingly, PC core was really tame because you are seeing some pandemic inflation come out, like insurance. So we're still bullish. We're going to get three cuts, that as soon as the war ends, PC should go close to target. And if also we have a competent Fed chair now, and he does adjust. He doesn't use our numbers. I guess he's not aware of them, but he does trim mean and other adjustments because if you really look under the hood, PCE is a horrible, horrible measure.
35: What do you make of a $75 billion IPO?
28: Thank you. Well, we'll see. I think there's
36: did you get your allocation?
34: We didn't indicate because we don't pay a lot of commissions. So we get a lot when the deal does poorly and get none when it does well. So you got to pay commission.
36: Folks, that's the single smartest thing you ever going to continue.
34: But so I think there's three people in the world who know they all work in equity capital markets at Goldman Sachs. But our guess is there's more than $75 billion of Musk acolytes. And if you look at Tesla, it's about 300% overvalued in our models. And this is only about 50% overvalued, so it could double or triple.
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2: I'm Francine Lacqua. 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Today, we're speaking with Emma Greed, Good American chief executive and founding partner of loungewear and underwear brand Skims. Emma Greed, thank you so much for joining us. It's exciting to speak to you again.
3: It's so lovely to see you again.
2: Talk to me about the Good American. The day you launched was seen as one of the biggest successes almost of all times in the denim world. A million, right, in sales. Mm. But then you write in your book that actually it was quite stressful and didn't go to plan.
3: You know what? That's an understatement, because it's really interesting when something from the outside looks so perfect. And in one way, it was a total dream. You know, it was the first time that I'd done a business in apparel. And for all intents and purposes, it was like this beautiful, amazing thing that went so well, except from the inside, where, you know, I had no inventory. We'd had this beautiful dream first $1 million day that kind of went down in history. But behind the scenes, I was scrambling. I had like a wait list kind of coming out of my ear holes and no way to satisfy the demand. But more than that, I had like this kind of doubt permeating through the company on the board with my shareholders that perhaps because of that oversight that I wasn't the right person to run the company. And actually looking back, it's kind of interesting that I never felt any fear around that moment. I just kind of looked at everyone and was like, leave me alone. I'm going to figure it out.
2: But never actually, any fear. There was not a moment where you thought actually I need to take a step back, or I need to convince the board, or
3: no. And it's so interesting because so many people talk to me about, you know, imposter syndrome and being a first-time founder. I never had any of that. I always think, like, if not me, then who? In my head, it was my idea and I brought it to fruition and I was going to figure out any of the problems. And so much of being an entrepreneur is about figuring it out. You never have the answers. And I think if you have the answers, you're probably not moving fast enough.
2: But the board told you off.
3: I got a bit of a telling off. Yeah, well, I wouldn't say a telling off. There were just some dismissive tones, like, oh, you know, it was like I was a genius at 9 a.m. and by noon it was like, perhaps you're not best suited for this role. And I just completely dismissed that.
2: So how did you regroup?
3: In a really tumultuous like way. I did what I know to do, which is when you don't know something, you ask somebody who does. And so I started calling around. I tried to like information gather. I was calling competitors. I was calling retailers. I was like literally visiting factories. And so in a way you could literally get on the ground and say like, how can I change this? How can you move this? But the simple fact was the fabric wasn't available because I hadn't had the foresight to get out in front of the calendar and know what I was, you know, up against. But a new brand is a new brand. There was no data. There was no history. There was nothing telling me that this was going to be that successful. And so would I have done anything different? No, I don't think so.
2: What did you learn about yourself? Because a lot of chief executives will say, look, it's only by learning and failing that finally you have the posture to say like, look, I got this.
3: Yeah.
2: But you think I got this right from the start.
3: I really did. And perhaps that was naivety, but I knew I'd figure it out. In my head, I just thought, this is just another problem. And my life is a series of problems as a leader and as somebody who starts companies and builds things from scratch.
2: Did you tell the employees or did you celebrate with them and figure it out by yourself?
3: I had no choice. The great thing about Good American at the start is that I'd chosen that initial team really well. So I had veterans in my business. The person, and thank God she still works with me now, but in a different company. But the woman that was really in charge of product had been in the denim space for 20 years. And the guy that ran all design really was, you know, like so ingratiated in the denim community in LA that we were able to literally knock on doors and ask favors. And so I thankfully had surrounded myself with people who knew better and could help me open doors.
2: You talk a lot about, you know, giving employees honest feedback. Is that radical honesty? How do you describe it?
3: It is radical honesty, but that's also so much about who I am. And so I've always thought to myself, I can just be honest with myself. I don't need to walk around with some, you know, guilt on my shoulder and carrying stuff that doesn't serve me. So for me, it's just about honesty, take the learning, move on.
2: What does that look like when you talk to employees?
3: It looks very straightforward. Here's the thing. I don't think anybody in my organizations ever wonder what I'm thinking. Nobody's like, oh, I'm trying to figure out how Emma's feeling. It's like, I am really firm and really fair. I have very, very, very high expectations for myself and for everybody around me. I give very, very clear feedback. And my job as founder and as a CEO is to have the vision, right? But it's to communicate that vision downwards. And so I'm in a constant conversation with everyone around me. I think I'm super repetitive. I say the same three things over and over and over again, and everybody in the organization should be able to know what our priorities are and know what we're doing. And so I think I'm a little bit of a broken record, but I think that there's an element of consistency that comes with that. And I'm bloody consistent.
2: And you've talked before about needing different people around you to go from 10 million to 100 million to 5 billion.
3: Oh, don't you just. It's not the same people. And, you know, I kind of raised myself in business having an enterprise mentality. I learned that very, very on. I'm not here to do people favors. Business is business, and I do what's best for the company every single day. And often that is what's best for the individual. Nobody wants to be kept in a role that they're not best suited to, because that never works out for the individual or for the organization. So I've learned over time that what is good for the company is ultimately good for everybody.
2: What is that, ruthlessness?
3: I don't know that it's ruthlessness. I think that it is just being able to delineate what is right at the time. And, you know, here's the thing. I think specifically as a female leader, you're judged on, you know, how empathetic are you? And so I think the way that we work, and the reason that I think directness is always best, we all know where we stand all the time. I'm not waiting for an assessment moment or a 6-month mark or some kind of like formal review. If you're failing, you probably know you're failing because we've probably spoken about it. It's not like a bolt out of the blue.
2: So how do you hire? Do you hire people that you think can take the heat in the kitchen, or do you expect everyone to just take it?
3: Well, I hire differently for different stages of the business. But I think in the beginning, you know, you want generalists. You want people that are going to have a I'll do that, hand up mentality, whatever it is. I think as businesses mature, you're looking for more category and subject and departmental expertise, and typically hiring for an enormous amount of experience. But for me, what I place so much value on is flexibility. You have to be willing to look and take your experience and do things a little bit differently. So I'm always trying to hire for people that are seriously experienced, but seriously flexible.
2: Is there a concern with loyalty? Are employees still loyal if they feel that you can cut them off at any point?
3: I mean, I don't know about cutting them off at any point. And I think that loyalty is something that you earn. You know, there's a trust in a business, and it really is about people learning to trust that what you say is what you mean and is what happens. And when you do that, you can be trusted regardless.
2: Do you think a lot about incentives?
3: Yeah, I mean, I think that that is just the expectation. Like, incentives have to be built in for the best people. And that happens at all levels of the organization. But everybody has to understand how the incentives come to be, right? The company has to perform well in order for the incentives to be created, but then for them to be paid out and to make sense.
2: You can't mention Emma Greed without the Kardashians. In a way, they were her biggest supporters. She reportedly met matriarch Kris Jenner first and pitched teaming up with Khloe Kardashian for Good American. But was there actually a moment, a meeting of minds, and how did she convince some of the most famous people in the world to go into business with her? Can you talk to me about the pitch when you pitched Good American to the Kardashians?
3: There was never such a like a pitch idea. You know, specifically with Good American, there was an idea that I had, and I really felt that the partnership would, you know, make this thing just accelerate. But it never is, you know, how people kind of see it in the movies. There was a relationship that existed and a moment in time, and the best things and the best businesses always work when what's happening in the culture chimes with whatever you're doing. And I think at that moment, when you go back 9 years ago, the idea of body positivity and what it meant to do real inclusivity in fashion just wasn't what it was today. And so I think that whenever you're starting something, it's like this melting pot and a smorgasbord of small decisions and the right thing in the culture and the right moment in time and you being the right person. And some element of magic has to happen. But there's never like this like bingo moment where everyone goes, yeah, let's go.
2: Don't you have to, I mean, you had to sell your idea, right? At some point.
3: Yeah, but
2: they
3: you
2: had
3: know,
2: to like, say,
3: yes,
4: you never
3: we're in.
4: Need to sell an idea that is like that good. You know, it's like there's an idea and then there are people that decide to jump on board. But, you know, again, I think it like it feels more like a fantasy to be like there's this moment of sell and this moment of yes, because the best partnerships, they happen over time and they come together because everybody has something to bring to the table. And I think that that was one of those magical moments.
2: A lot of people have ideas, but then they don't really come to fruition. I mean, it's difficult to get it made.
4: They have things that they want to do in their head. And an idea can live on a piece of paper or on your desktop for the longest time, but you've got to get out. The hardest thing is to just get out of the gate.
2: What's holding people back? And I do see that a lot, actually. Mm. People are either too afraid or say they don't know where to start or they don't have the capital.
4: I don't come from a background where I had either the capital or the network or the educational background or any of those things. I just tried a lot of stuff and eventually one of those things happened to work out. And at some point, you've just got to take whatever it is that you have and try. And again, I think that we're in such a time where there's this idea that everything has to be like a $1 billion brand. Everything has to be a unicorn.
2: But you've managed to do everything at scale. Right. So it's smart.
4: I mean, everything that you know about.
2: Okay. What's the failures?
4: There's a ton of things that I've done that didn't work. And when I think about my early businesses, I'd opened offices that didn't quite work out. I have grown companies and then had to downsize them. And those things are really painful. Right now, we only show the glossy side, the amazing things, the great headlines, the stuff we want to put on our Instagram. And the reality is anyone who is an entrepreneur that's done multiple things will have failed. And you have to get comfortable with this idea of not everything working out. It's not always that you did something wrong. So this thing in this time, this situation didn't work for a myriad of reasons. So long as you figure out what are those reasons and what did I learn from it and what will I do different next time, then that has to be left behind. And I think that if you look around in the culture, that is way harder for women than it is for men, because women are held to an entirely different standard when they start things and they fail. And yet we have men that fail over and over again and close it down and go out and raise the next day and nobody mentions anything about it.
2: So we'll have a failure. Do you do a post-mortem to see what went wrong? Do you? With the whole team?
4: I tell you.
2: So it's like spreadsheets.
4: Absolutely. And you really have to understand, well, what did you do?
37: 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I'm Francine Lacqua and this is Bloomberg.
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2: Francine Lacqua, and you're listening to a portion of the Leaders with Francine Lacqua podcast on Bloomberg Radio. Today, we're speaking with Emma Greed, Good American chief executive and founding partner of loungewear and underwear brand Skims. So once you have a failure, do you do a post-mortem to see what went wrong? Do you? With the whole team?
4: I tell you.
2: So it's like spreadsheets.
4: Absolutely. And you really have to understand, well, what did you do, right? Because I think it's easy to point to the market and conditions. It's easy to look at all of the things that were outside of your control. But often there's a pattern in these things, like that you are a huge part of. And so I really try to, you know, and I hate to go woo-woo, but you kind of have to go inside. You have to understand, like, what is it that I miss and what is it that I didn't see and how can I change that for the next thing?
3: For a long time, Emma Greed has been the brains behind growing other people's brands. But over the last few years, she's been making a visible effort to be front and center. Whether it's launching a podcast, high-profile TV appearances, or now her debut book, Start With Yourself, this new chapter appears firmly focused on building her own brand. But I wanted to know why now and what next.
2: So in the past, you used to say you were a behind-the-scenes woman.
4: Yeah.
2: What's changed?
4: You know, I still feel like a behind-the-scenes woman. I still go into the office every single day. Well, you know, I'm like behind the scenes in front of the camera. I do a lot of things and wear a few hats. I think what I've realized as I've become more successful is that wherever I go, people ask me the same questions. They always say, you know, how did you do this? And I don't think people are that interested in me. I think they want to understand how they can be successful for themselves. I'm really trying to like lift the lid and demystify what it means to have a successful career and to start a business and to scale a business and what it means to sell or IPO a business, and specifically through the lens of a woman, because I believe that there is social conditioning that actually makes women avoid the exact behaviors that lead to wealth creation, that lead to success, that lead to leadership and opportunity for us.
2: What do you think actually doesn't serve female leaders? Because it starts from a very young age.
4: How long have you got?
2: We have a lot of time.
4: I need to get these girls like when they're 10, 11, 12, you know, because a lot of it is what we carry. I don't know that the idea of imposter syndrome even exists when we talk about male founders, male entrepreneurs. Why would we be talking about it so frequently for women?
2: Actually, I've heard male entrepreneurs. Yeah,
4: Yes, really?
2: Mm-hmm.
4: I've never heard one.
2: And then they say, look, I looked around the room and I thought, actually, if they can do it, I can do it.
4: But the same sentence said by a woman carries a different weight. And I have seen, certainly in my own career, this notion of imposter syndrome can be planted as a seed, even when it doesn't exist. And that's what I want to stop. I want to stop us stopping ourselves getting out of the gates before we've even given ourselves a chance. Because my experience is that women are excellent at making money in a business. And they are excellent at just thinking about things in a really unique way. And I hire so many women that are brilliant, especially when they come back into the workplace after having children, because their time and the way they think about things and is so much more precious that they get really, really good at
2: how to get stuff done so quickly
4: and they get it done so quickly with a different sense of urgency.
2: Do you see yourself as a retail muggle?
4: No,
2: it's a conglomerate. You're all over the internet saying, you're trying to build the next LVMH. Does that feel good?
4: So fun. I mean, that's such an interesting headline. How flattering. I think that's like Instagram headlines. It's a good one.
2: What do you want to, what are you trying to build?
4: What's really interesting is that what I set out to do, I've kind of done. I wanted to create businesses that I could be really proud of. And I wanted to be part of businesses that I really enjoyed going in and working in every day. Like I wake up on a Monday and I'm like, let's go. And that for me is winning, because where I grew up and where I come from, people dreaded work. They went to work to pay their bills. And that is not what I do. I do it and I do it for a lot less. I mean, I'm glad it comes with what it does.

0: other female founders. So I actually think there's this whole part of what I'm doing that is part lifting the lid, part giving opportunity, part bringing, you know, like a bunch of people into a conversation and into the business climate that might not otherwise be doing it. And really they should.
1: You seem very good at identifying
0: brands. I'm really good at spotting things.
1: I mean, that's a difficult talent, right?
0: It's a difficult talent.
1: It's like magic almost.
0: And listen, I think there's a part of me that says, well, of course, that sounds easy now because my deal flow is so good. But I was good at it even when it wasn't. You know, I'm good at spotting opportunities. I think like a customer. You know, I am my own customer in so much of what I do. I have a terrific sense of value on what something is worth. If you buy a pair of jeans from me for $149, they're going to be worth like every $149 that you pay for them.
1: Is the customer of today radically different from the customer of 10 years ago?
0: Customers are so much more informed, and there are no barriers to what you can get, where you can get it. And brands have more responsibility to their customers than ever before. That's fine. That's healthy. You know, may the best brands win.
1: Is it more difficult? It's just harder to sell. Because of tariffs and moving stuff around.
0: It's harder, and the media landscape is so much more fragmented.
1: Right.
0: Yeah, I think if you go back to when I started Good American, you could find all of these crazy unlocks, and that shifted into Instagram and shifted into TikTok. And now it's totally fragmented and we're all like struggling and going, hey, where's our customer coming from?
1: Social media.
0: But what channels in social media and where are you spending, and how does that shift and change on a daily basis dependent on the platform and the vertical even within those channels? So I think there's a lot to consider. The thing that I've learned is that good product will always win. I don't let that side of things keep me up at night. What keeps me up at night is coming up with a new innovation, constantly delighting and pleasing our customers and coming up with things that they don't even know that they need.
1: Is there a brand that you admire more than others?
0: Oh my goodness, there's so many brands that I admire. Louis Vuitton, you know, I always look at that brand because it's so hard to stay that hot all the time. And, you know, even when I think about a brand like Chanel, you know, it's like, it's a brand that I have always wanted since I was 10 years old, and I want it even more now. You know, I'm like, I'm constantly texting to figure out when I can get this latest collection. Like, when does it hit the store? How do I not miss it? And I really admire brands that have that type of staying power coupled with that type of heat. That's a really, really hard thing to do. And of course, I would say brands in fashion, but I don't know enough about like other spaces. I'm of course enthralled by what's happening in AI at the moment, and I feel like I'm like everybody else. I'm just trying to keep up and trying to make sure I understand and trying to make sure that I'm using everything at my disposal.
1: Do you think it'll change your business?
0: It is changing our business already. Yeah,
1: like considerably in terms of hiring or how do you staff it?
0: Mostly in terms of like how we're planning the business. So when you think about inventory needs, customer data, the way that AI is able to get into those systems and read quicker than we've ever been able to. I think what's really interesting is how to think about businesses in the age of AI. You know, the way that I look at it is that you have to safeguard everything that requires a human touch, creativity, innovation, design, like all of those things should be done by people that understand other people's needs, and the rest ought to be AI.
1: Okay, I have rapid fire. You ready?
0: Boom, ready.
1: Working from home, good or bad?
0: Working from home is career suicide. And we only talk about the upside of working from home. And here we go. We know that people don't really want to hear this. Think about what's happening in the world. Declining birth rates, declining marriage rates, a loneliness epidemic. And we think that none of that is linked to the number of people that like don't see people because they're like doing Zoom calls from the living room. Like, it's so crazy to not make that correlation. The key to a long and happy life is your close relationships.
1: Should the unpaid internship be brought back?
0: Listen, I did a lot of unpaid internships, and I did it while being somebody that didn't have a lot of money. And that was a real struggle for me. It was a huge unlock for me, the ability to go into an organization and get under the hood without having any qualifications or right to really be there. I think that there have to be certain protections on it, but I'd like to like lift the lid because there's so much like to be learned.
1: MBA, worth it or waste of money?
0: Depends how much money you've got. It wasn't my path. Listen, I am a mother of four. And so the idea that any of my kids would go and do an MBA would be...

0: an absolute dream, but would I force it on them? That's like an individual decision. And if you can, then do. But if you can't, don't sweat it.
1: Emma, thank you so much.
0: Thank you so much. What a joy.
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16: You know, it's going to be such a small part of the overall portfolio, so it's not like it's going to dominate somebody's portfolio if they already own some of these ETFs and index funds that SpaceX is going to be added to. They are going to own it, but it's at a very, very small fraction. There are some that are very excited about the prospects and they want in, and we said, great, you can go ahead and do that and try to get some shares. And there are some that say, I want to avoid this at all costs, and we also have direct indexing and allow them to take that out of the universe of possibilities.
17: I think it's just interesting. If it was anybody other than Elon, would we be having these conversations?
16: Probably not.
17: Yeah,
16: it's very bifurcating.
17: Yeah, it's really kind of fascinating to watch this. And it's something that, listen, we're going to have the first day of trading. We've had this lead up, but it's also then watching what we get in terms of trading in the following months, right, after the IPO, and what we hear from the company about the actual fundamentals that matter.
16: That's right. And so the way I think about it, you know, because this is such an exciting event, it's a huge story. There are a lot of people who are excited about the story and not really thinking about the fundamentals. But even if you are thinking about the fundamentals and you believe, hey, you know, the growth prospects of SpaceX are just incredible, you don't have to get in on day one or even day two. You know, if this is a long-term investment and you think, hey, this is actually going to be amazing for the next 10 years, you've got a lot of time.
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31: 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I'm David Gura. Today on the show, we're talking about ongoing protests in Bolivia, where demonstrators are calling for the resignation of a new president who wants to attract more outside investment. In Bolivia, the political winds have shifted. After almost two decades of socialist rule, the South American country recently elected a centrist president, Rodrigo Paz. Paz celebrated his victory as a win for the whole country. He called for an end to hatred, racism, and division, and a new national unity. The Trump administration welcomed the win, and in President Paz's first 7 months in office, Paz has pledged to make the country more attractive to outside investors who have long been interested in Bolivia's natural resources, including rare earths and lithium. But Paz has gotten off to a bad start with many Bolivians who are struggling to make ends meet. Inflation is hovering around 14%. Bolivia has a massive debt load, and U.S. dollars are scarce. I decided to go to Bolivia because I wanted to see firsthand the changes President Paz is trying to implement. I lived in Bolivia in 2005 when Evo Morales and his movement towards socialism came to power. I set up an interview with President Paz a few weeks ago. We were going to sit down in Bolivia's presidential palace to talk about his agenda. But that morning, our plans were disrupted. Protests engulfed La Paz, and demonstrators had blocked highways across the country. As the day wore on, a group of teachers attacked the education ministry, and mine workers threw dynamite on the city streets. What kicked off these protests was a decision Paz made a few months earlier to get rid of fuel subsidies. The price of gasoline rose sharply, and what really rankled many Bolivians is the government's state-owned supplier provided what came to be called trash gasoline, watered-down fuel that damaged vehicles. After that, frustration built with Paz and with his inability to improve the country's economy faster. On that afternoon in mid-May, police blocked the entrances to the plaza where the presidential palace is located. It took a while, but eventually we got the go-ahead to climb through barricades. We were told to wait in an empty cafe for a call from one of the president's advisors. As the hours ticked by, we heard demonstrators just a few blocks away and explosions. Tear gas hung in the air. Along with this central question President Paz is facing, can he convince investors Bolivia is open for business and Bolivians that business will be good for them? I'm David Gura, and this is The Big Take from Bloomberg News. Today on the show, Bolivia at a crossroads. Can the country's first non-socialist president in two decades deliver on his promises to open up his country to the world, or will mass protests push him out? To transform Bolivia's economy, President Rodrigo Paz wants to harness his country's rich mineral wealth. And the president talks a lot in particular about lithium, an essential component of batteries used for everything from cell phones to electric cars. Bolivia has one of the largest lithium reserves in the world, and a lot of it is located beneath the sprawling Lar de Uyuni. It's a salt flat on a 2-mile-high plateau that is so vast, it's visible from space.
0: We are at 3,650 meters above sea level, my friend.
1: Very high.
0: Very high, very high. It's the largest salt flats on the world, you know?
31: Jose David Valda Belen is a tour guide based in Uyuni.
0: He said the east, the west, north, and south. So the lithium mining just down on the south part of the Salar.
31: Yeah. President Paz says that if the country can develop these reserves, it'll improve the economic fortunes of some 12 million Bolivians. But like others who live in this area, Jose is worried about the impact of lithium mining and production. Getting the lithium from underneath this salt flat to a usable form takes a lot of water.
1: Beneath this, there's a layer of water.
0: Layer of water. So the what they do, it's like they build big pots, you know, huge pots. They pump the salty water and that and these places and then evaporate it.
1: Okay.
0: But then they need a lot of sweet water or fresh water. Clean, to wash the mineral.
31: Jose says farmers worry they'll lose access to the water they need.
0: So that means like these dry areas can get more dry, you know? So that will be a big problem for these people.
31: Jose also says people here worry about how mining would impact this singularly beautiful place, which attracts visitors from around the world. More than 1 million people came to Bolivia last year, and they contributed more than $800 million to the country's economy.
0: Because if they mine a lot, this will be destroyed later on. Not now, you know. Not even in 10 years, maybe, you know, 50 years, 60 years in the future, it will destroy.
31: This wasn't the first time I'd been to these salt flats. I studied abroad in Bolivia for 6 months in 2005, and I'd heard similar complaints about who benefits from Bolivia's natural resources. Back then, some politicians were also pushing to mine the country's lithium and harness other natural resources like zinc and natural gas. But of course, this is a story that goes back centuries. Spain tapped the country's rich reserves for hundreds of years when Bolivia was a Spanish colony. And just as old is this distrust among Bolivians that they won't share in the country's mining riches. even though the country's constitution establishes state ownership of all mineral resources for the benefit of the people. Andres Paez Rodriguez, the executive secretary of Bolivia's Federation of Mining Workers, says the country's current mining laws, quote, do what they have always done. They've always been alienating and stripping away lands for a very long time, since well before colonial times, through the colony, independence, and the republic. All of that, state ownership of mines and deep skepticism, mean projects haven't really gotten off the ground.
2: So, no, the country's never been closed for business, right? There's always been foreign investors coming in, and there's always been the ability to do business.
31: Jorge Inchauste is a senior partner at the law firm Dentons. He's based in La Paz. And Inchauste spends a lot of his time working with foreign investors on deals involving Bolivia's natural resources.
3: Could you talk about the hesitancy that investors have had in the past? What gives them pause, or what are the hurdles to getting foreign investors to come into Bolivia?
2: So foreign investors are a little weary and concerned, right, that their rights won't be respected, right, and they won't be able to carry out the project in the terms that they want. One of the main things in some strategic sectors was that you needed to be in an agreement with the government. If the government had too much of a say, right, and you were not in a position to, you know, make your rights upheld, then, of course, that gives everyone pause.
31: President Paz, who was sworn in November, offers investors a new and potentially friendlier face. For the past 20 years, Bolivia had been run by Evo Morales' movement towards socialism. He now lives in a remote compound. But many people here, including President Paz, hold him responsible for the current protests. That is an allegation union leaders have batted back. Sergio Mendoza, who covers Bolivia for Bloomberg, says Morales' leadership has also shaped how Bolivians see the role of government.
4: He accumulated so much power with the mass party movement towards socialism that it became a government and a state that controlled or had a very important role in the economy, becoming practically the only actor in the economy, the only or the most important actor to give employment and to control different organizations, to control justice, Congress, of course, government and local governments too, and even different organizations.
31: Sergio says that in the protests against the government now, unions are taking a hard line. They're not looking for talks, but demanding Paz's resignation.
4: So they made an alliance to fight together and not negotiate with the government from their own side, right? But fight together until Rodrigo Paz resign. They say it's for us that this government is in power. We support them, and it's on us if they continue or not.
31: And as I saw when I was in La Paz a few weeks ago, their most powerful means of protest is the blockade.
4: We have been blockaded always, almost like there were reports from private organizations that saying in 1 year we had more than 200 blockades, you know, like almost one per day.
31: Sergio says blockades or bloqueos are a protest tactic that dates back centuries.
4: It's a historically practiced and very efficient practice. And basically is that communities are very, very well organized under groups all over Bolivia. And they organize to blockade the roads that connect different departments, different cities, and even Bolivia to other countries, to our neighbors like Chile, Argentina, Brazil, Peru. So they blockade them. They are very well organized. They put stones, they put different objects. And yeah, it's very efficient because soon has a sector start to blockade the government, pay attention to them.
31: But, he says, the protests that are happening now are, in many ways, unique.
4: It's different in that people are exhausted of this kind of measure and protest. Exhausted because also these groups that are protesting now and advocating are related with the previous administration, with Evo Morales, that also conducted the country to this economic crisis. It's different, too, because we are seeing that these blockades are lasting a long time, It's more than a month. I would say it's different in the way that the government is administrating this conflict. There are a lot of critics. They are criticizing the government because apparently they are not doing anything. They are just calling for conversations. And people are suffering, people are tired, people are dying on the roads. We are going to see in the next days probably if they are going to declare a state of emergency. But it's also different in the way that we don't know what exactly is the government is going to do.
31: Back in La Paz, I waited in the cafe with Sergio and our crew for that interview with President Paz. But just before midnight, one of the president's advisors told us he'd have to postpone. Talks with the mine workers were still going on and would continue in the coming days. So we packed up our gear, and a few hours later, we headed back to New York. But that wouldn't be the last we heard from President Paz. A week after my team left Bolivia, we had a chance to connect remotely with President Rodrigo Paz. He and I spoke as protests continued to snarl the country, and blockades across Bolivia led to shortages of food and gas and medical supplies. This has been the Big Take Podcast on Bloomberg.
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0: Voices Horizon's Middle East and Africa, our top stories this morning. Oil is extending declines as President Trump insists a deal with Iran is close after scrapping new strikes. Stocks extend gains on optimism diplomacy will prevail, lifting risk sentiment and shifting focus to the tech sector. And SpaceX makes history with the biggest ever IPO, raising $75 billion, and it puts founder Elon Musk on track to becoming the world's first trillionaire. It's just gone 8 a.m. across the Emirates. I'm Abir Abu Omar in Dubai. Well, happy Friday, and it is a happy Friday indeed for equities this morning. U.S. futures are turning upward on this sense of euphoria that we're getting out of the Middle East. Now, a stark difference over the past 24 hours, beginning with President Trump saying he will strike Iran and its oil outlets, and then saying a deal is actually imminent. It could happen as soon as this weekend in Europe. And so you're seeing that sentiment reflected in stocks. Perhaps most prevalent in Asian equities this morning, the biggest gain in 2 months, 3.3% higher, led by the Kospi in South Korea. It was gaining as much as 8.5% earlier. We've got Winnie in a second to talk to us about that. Oil prices below 90 for the first time in a while that I'm seeing. 1.7% lower. Brent crude trading at $88.8 a barrel. Again, on that positivity coming out of the Middle East. Now, we'll have to wait and see if actually a deal is signed by the weekend. And the yield on the 10-year notes in the U.S. not really doing much. We got the CPI report earlier this week. Investors reacted momentarily for that, but then today we're not seeing much movement. But the story is in Asia today when it comes to equities, and we have Winnie Su in our Hong Kong studio to tell us just about that. Winnie?
1: Good morning, Abir. A happy Friday to you from Asia as well. As you can see, pretty much all in the green here. Yes, we do have a better risk sentiment after President Trump said that we are getting close to the end of the Iran war. Well, we're not hearing too much from the Iranian side. That seems to be enough to lift risk sentiment. And we are seeing these cross asset moves accordingly in Asia, with oil prices lower. EM currencies in Asia are stronger, as well as the yields for Japan-Australia bonds falling as well. Now, the bigger moves, of course, are still in the stock market, with the MSCI Asia here up more than 3%, and the gains, of course, led by South Korea's Kospi Index up more than 8%. Now, I have to say that this is the third time this week that we are seeing Kospi moving more than 8% in a day, so showing you how volatile and how momentous this market has become. Now, following that, you have Nikkei 225 up more than 3% and Taiwan's TAIEX index up more than 2%, and lots of optimism also building ahead of the SpaceX listing, as it is expected to also remove that liquidity overhang in the markets. Back to you, Abir.
0: All right. Well, Winnie Su with those staggering moves. Now back to our top story today. Oil is extending declines after President Donald Trump insisted a deal with Iran is close. Trump once again pulled back on a threat of more military strikes on the Islamic Republic. And the stark reversal came just hours after vowing to hit the country, quote, very hard, and threatening to seize its oil infrastructure.
2: We just made a great settlement of the war with Iran, and we're going to be subject to finalization of documents. We should get done over the next few days. We'll probably have a signing maybe in Europe.
0: Iran has not yet confirmed that a deal has been made. Let's discuss this story further with Anissa Basiri Tabrizi, Associate Fellow for MENA at Chatham House. Anissa, thank you so much for joining us this morning. Well, look, a stark reversal overnight from President Trump. Is this traditional coercive diplomacy, or is President Trump risking undermining Iran's stance when it comes to reaching this MOU?
3: We know that that this is not the first time that President Trump has issued statements about a threat of severe military strikes to then announce, detente or a deal with Iran. This is exactly what happened also when the ceasefire was announced on the 8th of April, the night before the similar threat was made by President Trump. So we know this is the approach that the White House is using in this war with Iran. But we also know that this seems, while promising, is still not conclusive. I think, the fact that the Iranian side has not fully confirmed an agreement and that nothing has yet been signed, it demonstrates that while we might be closer than a few days ago, nothing is agreed until everything is agreed. And we know that there are spoilers on both sides that will want whatever MOU might be close to be unraveling. So I think the next few hours, few days, even if we are close to a deal, will be critical.
0: And Iran has not yet responded officially to the latest remarks from President Trump. What do you think the response from the Iranian side would be this time around, especially that we haven't really heard a lot about some of the sticking points that have been on the table over the past couple of months?
3: The key issue. We don't know what has changed in the respective position that might have led to a deal. And that's why I said we don't know if this is definitive, conclusive. We know that the main sticking points on each side have been the lifting of sanctions and the economic concession asked by the Iranian side. And on the other side, the nuclear demands from the U.S. We know also that this will be a first step for a final agreement. So while this might be an MOU, there is a long road ahead for a final deal, which would include several other issues, allegedly that could include also Iran's missile program and support for proxies. This is what has been listed. But I think from saying that the final deal will include this to actually agreeing to all this issue, it's very different. So that's why I'm saying I think it's too soon to celebrate. We are probably closer to what we were, but I think the sticking points remain from each side, and that's why the Iranians have not fully confirmed the story. And I think from each side, we will try to portray this as face-saving, as a victory. So that is where the rhetoric will be challenging for each side, for the U.S. to depict the deal as a win, and for the Iranian side also to depict whatever deal comes out as a win. This will be the challenge.
0: So speaking of wins, what do you think Iran, from the Iranian perspective, what do you think Iran will get out of this thinking this is a strategic win? Would it be the opening of the Strait of Hormuz, keeping the regime that was a big part of what the initial strikes wanted to lead up to from the U.S. side, toppling the regime? Or would it be the highly enriched uranium? What would be considered a strategic win for the Iranian regime this time around?
3: It's not one or two things. I think it's a list of demands that the Iranian side will want and will try to portray as a win. Obviously, the security guarantee that we are not going to go again back to strikes anytime soon or ever actually is going to be a key demand, because there is no point from the Iranian side to agree to something to then have to face another war. We have to remember that there was a war back in June, 12-day war with Israel. So just a few months after the U.S. and Israel resumed their strikes against Iran. So what Iran will want primarily is that this is not a cycle that is going to reiterate, right? That this is done and dusted. It's not something that is going to resume. Yeah. Obviously, the survival of the regime is also a key demand, but that's incorporated in this, like the non-resumption of strikes. And we know for a fact that despite the initial assessment, the regime is actually stable despite the transition and the decapitation campaign that has taken place, especially in the first phase of the war. The nuclear component of it is obviously important, and the economic component is as well. They will want some economic incentive, a key economic incentive, to make this a win and, you know, to ensure the survival of the regime. We know how critical the economic situation is internally and how that led to the...
0: And you said just speaking about Israel, speaking about Israel, because you alluded to that, it's another part of this conflict. How do you think President Trump reconciles with Israel and its incursion in Lebanon, but also the fact that Israel will probably not agree to an end to this without removing the uranium out of Iran?
3: That is a very important question. I think when it comes to the nuclear component, I think the U.S. assessment is that taking out the uranium from the country physically is not feasible. It would be costly. It would lead to ground troops and all of that. But I think it will try to sell the dilution of the highly enriched uranium and the commitment of Iran not to have a nuclear weapon, and so as some sort of a win. I don't think that's going to be enough of a guarantee for the Israeli side personally. So I think that is where, the key question about how and whether President Trump will be able to rein in Israel is going to be critical with Iran, but also especially also with Lebanon, where we know that the ceasefire also has been, jeopardized and endangered multiple times over the past 2 days.
0: All right. Well, we'll have to wait and see what the Iranian response looks like over the next 24, 48 hours, as you mentioned. Anisa Basiri Tabrizi, Associate Fellow for MENA at Chatham House. Now, for the tech story, SpaceX has made history with the biggest ever IPO, sending it into the top ranks of the largest public companies. Bloomberg Tech co-anchor Ed Ludlow reports from New York.
4: The biggest IPO of all time, $135 a share, 555.6 million shares, raising $75 billion, the valuation almost $1.8 trillion. But it was like atypical. It was unusual how SpaceX went about this, setting that price of $135 before the roadshow had even kicked off and maintaining it throughout. And my understanding in speaking to a lot of people on all sides of the table was that it was Elon Musk and other SpaceX C-suite and management that were controlling this process, in part setting that price to kind of remove the leverage that the big institutions might have if there were to be a range and like coming in and trying to bid it up too much. There is massive oversubscription either way, right? You know, the somewhere on Wall Street, some institution will be disappointed with the allocation they'll get, which plays out overnight into Friday morning. And on the retail side, $100 billion worth of orders, according to sources, but you know, where that nets out in a percentage basis, it's going to leave me disappointed. And that makes the dynamic trade when trade starts or whatever time Friday super interesting. It's been very informative to speak to lots of people that are already on the cap table and those that will participate in this IPO, because actually lots of them are more bullish on the timeline for SpaceX to do some of this kind of science fiction type business plan that they set out in the prospectus. They see it happening in 2027 on orbital data center, as opposed to as early as 2028 as SpaceX set out in the S1. But the bottom line is SpaceX needs capital. And the other big part of this story is the IPO will be a big moment in time, but there are all these indications that the thing that happens next is SpaceX goes back to the capital markets, be that equity or debt. Part of why it was so important that we broke the news that it goes into this IPO with IG rating from the main agencies, with the financials it has, but even before it's a public company. So buckle up. It's going to be an out of this world 24 hours. It's going to read like a Christopher Nolan sci-fi script. But actually, for lots of people, this is very real. And they believe the story that SpaceX told on the roadshow, even if it didn't move the needle on the share price in the biggest IPO of all time. This is Ed Ludlow for Bloomberg News in New York City.
0: Well, coming up, more reaction to the SpaceX IPO and market insights with MacroVisor co-founder Aisha Tariq. That is coming up next. 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

0: wherever it happens. I'm Jennifer Zapasadja in the Lesotho Highland, and this is Bloomberg.
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4: 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I'm Joanna Versace in Al Hola, Saudi Arabia, and this is Bloomberg.
5: Making money isn't about drowning in emotions. It's about understanding what's actually happening. Markets are the best way to glean signal from noise, and that is what we try to do every morning. This is Bloomberg Surveillance.
6: SpaceX is the biggest rising star of all time.
7: Anyone that's owning SpaceX, you're buying it for the Musk factor. And many that bet against Tesla and Musk going back a decade ago, that was proven historically wrong.
8: Elon Musk has appointed himself CEO for life. He has all the voting control. He has basically built a moat with alligators around himself. And that's not good for shareholders.
9: This feels like a milestone moment. This was an investment thesis that was unthinkable a decade ago for most investors. And I think now people are coming to grips with the fact that space technology is really here. Mm-hmm. What would have been science fiction us maybe 10 years ago is now science fact.
10: Well, there you have it. Some views on the SpaceX IPO ahead of the stock's trading debut later today. Now, the company has officially made history with its $75 billion IPO. Demand was soaring four times of the available shares, with massive interest from retail buyers. Joining us now to discuss more about this story is Aisha Tariq, MacroVisor co-founder. Aisha, you saw the levels of enthusiasm leading up to this massive IPO, the biggest ever. What do you make of the pricing, the valuation, and the number of orders, the interest through the numbers of orders in SpaceX's IPO?
11: Good morning, Abir. Thank you for having me. Very difficult questions, really, because when we're looking at the valuation, when we're looking at the numbers, when you really actually drill down to it, it's a scary proposition, right? Because the company is not making profits. It's actually losing quite a lot of money. But I do understand the hype factor around this. I think quite a few people have talked about, you know, this is the future. This is how, you know, we're supposed to look at things. And I think we are going to see quite a successful IPO today. The reason being the Musk factor, obviously. And then the second thing is buying into innovation, buying into what everybody is terming the future. This may not actually prove very well for the market, though, because I think this will cause a big supply overhang. And part of the reason that we're seeing the market go down over the past 1 week has been all this, you know, anticipation of supply coming into the market.
10: So, you know, SpaceX is obviously the star child of this AI story over the past few weeks or so. But we're seeing a lot of enthusiasm for AI names generally. Now, I want to connect another question here, and that is about the hawkish tilt that we're seeing out of central banks. Do you think that that is going to start challenging those lofty valuations and those big AI names going forward?
11: So to a large extent, yes, because, for example, we've been seeing, you know, earnings rise for these AI companies. We're seeing some of what they're doing, you know, play out. It has largely been a hedge for the geopolitical situation and the macro, you know, indicators as well. But inflation is now starting to become a little entrenched. The energy shock is sort of spreading, and we're sort of understanding that this is not going away as soon as we thought it would, right? And so therefore, we are seeing this hawkish deal. The ECB already raised rates. The Bank of Japan will do so next week, most likely. And so therefore, this will start to weigh on equities, even though their earnings story remains strong.
10: So you mentioned the BOJ, you mentioned the ECB, 25 basis points hike yesterday. We also have the Fed, we also have the BOE coming up. What is your expectation there? And do you think those central banks are starting to worry about these surges in inflationary risks as opposed to an economic downturn? And that is why we're seeing this hawkish tilt.
11: Yes, of course, because when we look at, say, for example, the Fed, right? So we're looking at the U.S. economy and we're seeing, you know, jobs are holding in there. We're seeing the economy more or less resilient thus far. And then we look at inflation, and it's been running above the 2% target for almost 5 years now. And now we're reaccelerating, right? So, yes, core inflation came in a bit softer, but it's still, there's still that risk that we'll see inflation, you know, take off again. We're seeing crude draws, and that could push up pricing. And where the Bank of England is concerned, I think we're going to expect a hold this time. Inflation has channeled through there, but not as much as we're seeing in the U.S. and the ECB and Japan, of course.
10: Yeah. So, look, if the situation in the Middle East remains elevated when it comes to those tensions, what asset class is going to be affected the most, in your opinion? Is it going to be equities, credit, bonds across the world?
11: So I think the first victim is always the bond market. The transmission is always quick, as is equities. But the equity story obviously has that AI factor holding things up. We are seeing some, you know, positioning risks over here because everybody's been very, very long, very optimistic on the equity market. So I think, you know, we'll see the first hit to treasuries, and then we're seeing, you know, that hit to equities as well.
10: So by the end of this year, 6 to 12 months from now, what do you think investors will be thinking? We wish we had paid more attention to that story. Would it be energy? Would it be AI? There's a lot of demand when it comes to that story, but or would it be central banks tightening their monetary policy?
11: That's a very interesting question. I think at the end of the day, we're still very skeptical about, you know, what the central banks would do. Yes, we have the ECB and the BOJ in the bag, but the Fed is still, you know, a surprise for us because, yes, we're saying that, you know, cuts have been pushed back, so for sure we're not probably getting cuts. But, you know, a hike is something that would come as a major surprise.
10: All right. Well, that was Aisha Tariq, MacroVisor co-founder. Thank you. Now, still ahead, despite rising fuel costs, 6 Eastern African nations have ambitious spending plans for 2027. We'll have the details later this hour. This is Bloomberg.

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1: I'm David Westin. 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
3: Earnings season is underway. We're going to get some key reports.
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4: Guys, buckle up.

0: says its chief financial officer, Dan Dern, is departing, leaving the company without a top tier of leadership after CEO Shantanu Narayan announced in March that he would step aside. Chipmaker Marvell says Dern will be joining its staff. The announcement overshadowed Adobe's quarterly results and an outlook for the current period that surpassed analyst expectation. Five companies, including CoreWeave and Rocket Lab, will join the NASDAQ 100 index later this month as the index provider completes its quarterly rebalance. The additions will see companies including Charter Communications and Cognizant Technology Solutions removed from the index. The rebalancing will become effective prior to market open on June 22nd. And let's just turn to take a quick look at equity futures before we head into the break. Everything is in the green. Oil is dropping because of the Middle East. Now, coming up, SpaceX pulls off the biggest IPO in history. We'll discuss that next. This is Bloomberg.
1: 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Here's Matt Miller.
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3: Well, you know, I met Elon in 2003. 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
0: Good morning. This is Horizons Middle East and Africa, our top stories this morning. Oil is extending declines as President Trump insists a deal with Iran is close after scrapping new strikes. Stocks extend gains on optimism diplomacy will prevail, lifting risk sentiment and shifting focus to the tech sector. And SpaceX makes history with the biggest ever IPO, raising $75 billion, putting founder Elon Musk on track to becoming the world's first trillionaire. It's just gone 8:30 a.m. across
7: across the Emirates. I'm Abir Abu Ahmed in Dubai. A quick look at markets this morning. U.S. futures, 0.2 higher still. The sense of euphoria out of the Middle East and some positivity when it comes to President Trump saying a deal is as imminent as this weekend in Europe with Iran. We'll have to wait and see. Iran has not responded yet, so that is something.

0: Yield on the 10-year Treasury notes, less than a basis point gain this morning. Not really doing much. We're standing at 4.465%. Now, for a look on how markets in Asia are doing, Winnie Su is yet again in our Hong Kong studio. Winnie?
1: Yes, Sabir, as you mentioned, it is a very much risk-on day for Asia, with geopolitical headlines again driving markets, especially after President Trump said that Iran war is pretty much over, although we really haven't heard from the confirmation from Iranian side. That's why this weekend will be very much in focus. And that's why, actually, I wanted to point out that despite MSCI Asia here up 3.5%, when we look at the weekly moves, I would say the gauge is actually little moved. So you can see that still a lot of jittery in the market. But in terms of today, we can see that South Korea's KOSPI index again leading gains up more than 8%. The third day that it's moving beyond 8% in an intraday move so far this week. So very volatile market. And following that, we have Japan's Nikkei 225 and the Taiwanese index both moving more than 2%. Now, flip the board, I want to take a look at the tech stocks, because again, that is the sector moving the most today. Of course, it is that better risk on sentiment, but also worth pointing out, like for the likes of SK Hynix, for example, jumping more than 7%. But it's also coming as this stock in South Korea becoming very leveraged. We're talking about how our reporting pointing to 60 to 70% of the trading of this stock pretty much is driven by these leveraged ETFs. So you can see that these momentous move can really drive up big moves in the stock. But adding to that, we also have the optimism around the SpaceX IPO. Remember, heading into this week, lots of sell-off in these stocks as investors try to secure capital for SpaceX. However, now that this liquidity overhang is being lifted, we can expect more sentiment for these stocks that have been sold off lately. Back to you, Abir.
0: Winnie Su in Hong Kong with those market details. Now let's turn back to SpaceX, which has made history with the largest IPO ever, raising $75 billion and debuting with a market value of $1.7 trillion. The blockbuster listing underscores investor appetite for AI and future technologies, while putting Elon Musk on the verge of becoming the world's first trillionaire. Joining us now to discuss is Maribel Lopez, founder and enterprise AI lead at Lopez Research. Maribel, thank you for joining us this morning. SpaceX, big, massive debut today, later today. But look, you mentioned that investors are looking to capitalize, that are looking to capitalize on this AI wave, have frightfully less options to go to. And look, everyone is talking about AI these days and the hype there that we have been speaking about over the past 6 months or so. Where do you think investors can look for opportunities and returns in their AI investments?
2: I think right now the challenge that investors have been having is they've turned to the hyperscalers. We've seen that run. They've turned to the chip companies, NVIDIA, TSMC, Samsung. We've seen that run. So they're looking for the next run, and the next run is really looking like things like SpaceX or Anthropic or OpenAI. So there's a lot of enthusiasm over how do we get into that next wave of what's going to be the next big thing in technology.
0: When we talk about the spending that has been placed in AI infrastructure, for example, you know, billions of dollars, hundreds of billions of dollars that are going to be spent on that, do you think the market is getting ahead of itself, or do you think that those expenditures are justified?
2: The market in some ways has been ahead of itself for some while as far as AI is considered. But what we are seeing legitimately is just tremendous demand for this technology, tremendous demand for compute power. And this is why we've seen such a big run up in the chip companies and hyperscalers and big iron companies that provide infrastructure for the data centers. And I think what we're really trying to figure out now is what's after that? What's after the infrastructure build? We've already had SaaSpocalypse, where there's been a big discussion about the existing SaaS providers may in fact be disrupted by AI. And this is why I think we saw some of the optimism that we saw over SpaceX. It's like, what's going to be next? You know, we've talked a lot about robotics, and NVIDIA talked a lot about physical AI. So there definitely is that wave that's coming up, but is that a short-term wave or

0: longer term wave. And I think that's what we're trying to figure out right now. And certainly in the robotics section, I believe there's tremendous opportunity, but that's not necessarily a 2026 or 2027 opportunity. That's a little farther down the road, actually.
1: Brings me to my next question, and that is about the next breakthrough that we'll see in artificial intelligence. You mentioned robotics. Could it be something within that field? Would it be AI agents? Do you think it would be something else entirely?
0: So I think the next big wave that's actually legitimately on the horizon, you can really see it right now, is around agentic AI, those AI agents that we've spoken about. And this is where a lot of the enthusiasm has happened around companies like NVIDIA, because we realize that there's going to be a lot of what they call tokens, considered these units of compute power, that are going to be used by these agents. So we definitely know that that's going to continue to grow as we move into agentic AI. So that will be what we see enterprise people adopting over the next, say, year and a half, 2 years. There's also a big cybersecurity wave around AI. You know, for example, we have AI that can be used for good, but we also have AI that can be used for bad. So we're starting to see this emerging market around cyber and AI, and how do we actually work with that to make sure that we can stay ahead of it. In the future, we were also talking about quantum computing. Realistically, we've been talking about quantum computing for quite a few years. We've moved it from a 10-year horizon closer to, say, a 3-year horizon. So what probably happens in between that is we spend a lot of time talking about agentic AI and cybersecurity.
1: Yes, an interesting take on the good versus the bad. But look, I want to come back to the SpaceX story, because that's going to be the biggest story of the day, essentially. And that question has been asked quite a few times in the lead up to the IPO. But how much do you think SpaceX is getting all this attention purely due to its owner, Elon Musk?
0: Well, arguably, Elon Musk has been a tremendous force in the industry, and we can point to many successful use cases. So I think that when you think about AI investments, a lot of organizations think that this investment may be less risky as a result of the Elon Musk connection. And it's actually hard to deny his success rate with rocket launches. If you look at SpaceX versus the global populace of rocket launches, the only company that comes close is CASC from China, because they are actually the only other ones that are coming anywhere near that amount of rocket launch. So they definitely have a lead there. If you look at the telecom environment, telecom is actually going to be buying satellite services. And if they're going to be buying satellite services, right now they're going to be buying them from Elon Musk. Blue Origin has a long way to go, as we know. So even if we look at some of the very established providers, they've struggled to have this type of success. So I think if we look at sort of the short-term market of just even satellite services, they're going to do very well in that. And then the question is, what other thing can they layer on over time?
1: All right. Well, Maribel, thank you for joining us today. That was Maribel Lopez, founder and enterprise AI lead at Lopez Research. Now, Bloomberg has learned that the United Arab Emirates and Iran held their first face-to-face meeting since the start of the war, signaling a potential shift towards de-escalation after months of conflict. This week's meeting marked a stark turnaround for both sides and comes amid the growing acknowledgement of the importance of calmer bilateral ties. For more, we're now joined by Paul Wallace, Bloomberg's Middle East and Africa EcoGov Managing Editor. Paul, what prompted this meeting? How significant is it between Iran and the UAE?
2: Hi, Abir. It is quite significant because it signals quite a shift from the United Arab Emirates of the GCC states. When the war started in late February, it was the most aggressive with its rhetoric towards Iran. It actually tried to get the likes of Saudi Arabia and other GCC states to coordinate attacks against the Islamic Republic. It failed in that. It did carry out some of its own strikes, and so did the Saudis, but separately. And, you know, if you had said back then that they would be, the UAE would be trying to, you know, go down the diplomatic route and ease tensions with Iran that way, I think a lot of people would have dismissed that argument because of how angry the UAE was. It's been attacked by more aggressively than any other country, including Israel, since this war started. It suffered thousands of drone and missile attacks from Iran. Most of them have been intercepted, but at least 13 people have been killed, and there's been billions of dollars worth of damage. So I think the fact that it is trying to ease tensions diplomatically shows a lot of things. I mean, the bigger picture is that Iran is a massive neighbor of 90 million people just across the Persian Gulf. I think the UAE realizes that one way or another, it needs stable, calm relations with Iran, even if it's never, or almost certainly never going to see the Islamic Republic as an ally, and will always see it as an adversary. So I think this is a realization for the UAE that this is the best way to go, and it's the best thing for its economy too, and its huge, you know, AI ambitions and ambitions to boost oil production.
1: Yeah, and so speaking of that, how much is this meeting, how much is driven by the UAE's economic concerns, particularly on the impact on trade and investment and its AI ambitions?
2: I think it's come to the realization that, you know, these, you know, those ambitions were in jeopardy, at least to some extent. You know, the various business sectors in the UAE, as you well know, have taken a big hit. It's, you know, obviously hospitality and things like tourism and aviation, but other sectors too, and they're growing worries that the billions and billions of dollars of investment in things like data centers that the UAE wants to attract and, you know, to partake in itself would be much harder without stable relations with Iran. I mean, you take data centers alone, some of them in the Gulf did come under attack and did suffer some damage. So I think the realization now was that, you know, for the long-term economic prospects of the UAE, it was best to go down this route with Iran. We don't know how successful it's been, but I think it is worth noting that the UAE hasn't suffered an attack from Iran since about 2.5 weeks ago, when its nuclear power plant of Baraka and the other Saudi Arabian border was targeted. Since then, there's been nothing, even in the past week with these heavy skirmishes.
1: All right. Well, Paul Wallace, Bloomberg Middle East and Africa Economy and Government Managing Editor. Thank you. Now, India's government has strongly condemned U.S. strikes on three ships with Indian crews in the Gulf of Oman, which killed at least three people. India summoned a top U.S. diplomat to register its displeasure and reiterate its position that the fighting should end. The U.S. has been enforcing a blockade on ships traveling to and from Iranian ports since mid-April as part of a broader effort to pressure Tehran. Now, coming up, Eastern African countries have ambitious spending plans for 2027, despite budgetary pressures. Details on that next. This is Bloomberg.

0: I'm David Westin. Join me each week on Wall Street Week for stories of capitalism. This week, Stephen Ratner on SpaceX and the other mega IPOs. Nick Fox of Google on AI coming to its search engine. The U.S. government backs 9 quantum computing firms. And the World Cup gets underway with more teams, more matches, and a whole lot more money at stake.
1: This World Cup, it feels a little different, to say the least, because I don't think it's accessible.
0: Watch Wall Street Week. 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
3: 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I'm Tyler Kendall in Beijing, and this is Bloomberg.
4: In Africa, I'm Abir Abomar in Dubai. Eastern African nations have presented ambitious spending plans for the upcoming fiscal year. That is despite higher fuel costs and trade disruptions weighing on their economies. For more on the story, we're joined by Bloomberg's David Herpling. David, good to have you on. How significant are those budgetary pressures?
5: Thank you. These countries are preparing their budgets at a time when the conflict in the Middle East is fanning inflation in the region. And that means that, you know, the growth outlook for basically all these countries have been cut. If you look at the latest, growth projections by the World Bank, by the IMF, we're looking at slower growth. So these countries will definitely face pressure to raise the revenue that's required to implement these budgets, potentially looking at the trade disruptions, you know, their exports, could be impacted. You're looking at a slowdown, you know, in key sectors, transport, you know, manufacturing, wholesale, trade, just because of the higher fuel costs that's seeping through, inflation and the secondary effects, you know, reaching on to costs of food and all other basic services. So it's really, really tough for these economies.
4: So talk to us about the spending plans, the broader spending plans. What does that look like?
5: These countries are facing a lot of debt pressures, so a significant amount of their budgets will be going towards debt servicing. If you also look at those plans, you see that there's, you know, a lot of emphasis on infrastructure. So we're talking railways, highways, power plants, water dams, the kind of, big ticket investments that are needed to spur growth in the region. So it will be very, delicate balance to pay off debt and to also, fund critical infrastructure.
4: All right. Well, Bloomberg's David Herpling with the latest on those budgetary concerns. Now, for a look at some of the other stories we're following, lawmakers in Nigeria's House of Representatives have passed a bill allowing states to set up their own police units in a bid to tackle rising insecurity. The West African nation hopes a more decentralized police force will help it confront mounting insecurity, including an Islamic insurgency. The bill still needs to be passed by the nation's Senate and approved by 2/3 of Nigeria's state assemblies before going to the president for assent. U.S. oil refiners are increasing diesel and gasoline shipments to Africa as the continent struggles to cope with supply disruptions from the wars in Iran and Ukraine. A surge in supplies from Texas and Louisiana means the U.S. has become one of South Africa's top sources of gasoline and diesel. And coming up, SpaceX's IPO has captured Wall Street's attention. We'll hear from Marathon Asset Management Chairman and CEO Bruce Richards next. This is Bloomberg.

0: 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I'm David Gura.
1: I'm Lisa Mateo.
2: And I'm Christina Raffini. We're tracking breaking news today from Wall Street to Washington.
1: Let's start overseas. The sector is really propelling this deal forward.
0: Yeah, the hope is this will open up new markets and provide some additional liquidity.
1: Of course, now they're going to have competitors. We got a big week coming up in politics.
0: Earnings season is underway. We're going to get some key reports.
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1: I'm Anna Edwards.
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8: To Horizons Middle East and Africa, I'm Abir Abu Omar in Dubai. Marathon Asset Management says SpaceX is clearly an investment-grade rated company when it comes to credit. Chairman and CEO Bruce Richards told us the tech giant is very well-positioned across the board.
9: SpaceX is the biggest rising star of all time. You see what's happening in the equity market, you know, pricing a $1.77 billion IPO, the biggest IPO ever being 2012 when Facebook came to market with $104 billion. And so it just is an order of magnitudes greater than anything we've seen. In the credit markets, $17.5 billion as recently as last year, pricing a 12.5% coupon last June. And here they are taking the full debt stack, 10, 11, 12% coupons, you know, repricing it down to a 460, the 10-year note today being a 453. So, you know, it's definitely an IG rating because when you look at $20 billion of debt that they just priced in a 460, and rising star is a term that we use when a non-IG or high-yield issuer, and they weren't rated non-IG by the rating agencies, or non-rated, but they had 10, 11, 12% coupons that are now a 4.6% coupon. So they reissued, as you said, $20 billion to refinance the $17.5 billion outstanding. And when you think about a market cap of $1.77 trillion, or, you know, call it rounded up, end of trading day, tomorrow, say $2 trillion, and only $20 billion of debt, that's only 1% of the entire enterprise value is in debt. In fact, with all the cash that they have, which will be in excess of $80 billion of cash, they have no net debt. Right. So it's clearly an IG rated company as we stand today.
10: No net debt now.
9: As the markets view it.
10: I have to ask, Bruce, you know, I mean, you're one of the most well-traveled, well-connected guys in the credit industry. What are you hearing about their plans to raise further debt capital?
9: Well, certainly they'll have capital needs, and they'll use the debt markets to tap into those capital needs as companies, you know, obviously do that. And so for SpaceX to have $30 billion or $50 billion of debt is completely within the realm of a strong triple B credit.
10: And a $2 trillion equity market capitalization, that really is nothing.
9: And with the cash flow they're going to generate as a business, and you see what they've done with their data centers as of recent, and all the cash flow is going to be gushing, and the returns that they're making off of that investment. And so the company's very well positioned across the board.
8: Is Marathon Asset Management Chairman and CEO Bruce Richards about the IG status of SpaceX. Now, before we head towards the end of the show and the weekend, a quick markets check, all in the green when it comes to equities. S&P futures 2/10 higher, NASDAQ and Dow Jones also turning up this morning. Euro stocks 50 futures 1.8% gain this morning. Again, the Middle East events are leading to oil decline this morning. But that is it for Horizons Middle East and Africa. I'm Abir Abu Omar in Dubai. Stay with us. us for Daybreak Europe. This is Bloomberg.
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27: Bloomberg Daybreak Europe for this Friday, the 12th of June from London. Coming up today, we have liftoff. SpaceX raises $75 billion in the biggest IPO ever, closing in on a 13-digit fortune. Elon Musk's rocket company listing puts him on the cusp of becoming the world's first trillionaire. The UK Defence Secretary's ugly exit shatters what was left of Prime Minister Keir Starmer's legacy. Plus, could we really be close? President Trump insists an Iran deal is near as he reverses course on his latest threat of strikes.
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27: Good morning from London. I'm Caroline Hepke. 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Stocks overall are extending gains. So we're looking at the MSCI Asia Pacific Index up by 3.5%. We've had a big pop for the KOSPI up by 8.3% this morning. This is oil prices drop. Investors are really taking on board Trump's view that a deal with Iran could happen as soon as this weekend. Brent crude trading at $88.53, down 2%. But the big story in markets, of course, is SpaceX beginning to trade today. And if you look at derivatives and perpetual futures, it implies a market value of more than $2.2 trillion. So basically, we could see a pop of 35% for SpaceX shares when they start trading today. So that is a look at the markets. Let's get to our top stories. SpaceX has made history with the biggest stock market listing of all time. The Elon Musk Musk-led company raised $75 billion with shares valued at $135 each. At that price, SpaceX is worth about $1.77 trillion, making it one of the world's most valuable public companies. Including employee stock awards and options, the valuation rises to roughly $1.8 trillion. Dan Ives is global head of technology research at Wedbush Securities.
0: I think a big reason for some of the sell-off we've seen in tech over the last week is an anticipation of this in terms of a little, you know, white knuckle moment. But it comes down to, like, anyone that's owning SpaceX, you're buying it for the Musk factor. And many that bet against Tesla and Musk going back a decade ago, that was proven historically wrong.
27: So that was Dan Ives, their AI big tech bull that he is, as Elon Musk's fan base played a crucial component in this deal. Sources tell us that retail investors alone have placed more than $100 billion worth of orders, far exceeding the 20% of shares reserved for them. Well, SpaceX will begin trading on NASDAQ later today under the ticker SPCX. However, the company will not be eligible for inclusion in the S&P 500 for at least a year. It would also need to meet the index's requirements for profitability and 10% public share ownership. Currently, less than 5% of SpaceX's shares are available for public trading, and the company posted a loss of nearly $4.2 billion in the first quarter. Peter Singlehurst heads the private companies team at Baillie Gifford.
1: Mathematically, it's very hard to see how you could see SpaceX delivering the same kind of returns as a public company as Tesla did. But I think what this speaks to is a requirement for investors to have exposure to growth in both the private and the public markets.
27: Peter Singlehurst speaking there. With a small number of firms set to net tens of billion dollars in returns from the listing in one of the most significant windfalls in venture capital history, SpaceX is the first of three major IPOs expected to capitalize on investors' appetite for artificial intelligence. Anthropic and OpenAI also expected to go public this year, and they could each seek valuations of more than $1 trillion. Well, that means that, of course, this will raise tens of billions of dollars for the company. The listing of SpaceX makes Elon Musk a near trillionaire. It's a status that he could hit once the stock starts trading later today, as Bloomberg's Tom McKenzie reports.
2: According to calculations by the Bloomberg Billionaires Index, Musk's net worth will jump to about $970 billion after taking into account SpaceX's offering price. Already the world's richest person at $135 a share, his stake, including options, is worth $688 billion. And a successful showing in public markets Friday could tip the scales into making him a trillionaire. His wealth will boom even further if he meets performance-based conditions. However, hitting those targets would require out-of-this-world performance. The company's market cap would need to reach $7.5 trillion. SpaceX would also have to deliver a significant number of space-based data centers and, last but no means least, establish a permanent human colony on Mars with at least 1 million inhabitants. In London, Tom McKenzie, still very much on planet Earth for Bloomberg Radio.
27: Wow, isn't that an extraordinary story around SpaceX? And actually, if you look at the early indications, SpaceX shares indicated high by more than 35% when that debut begins on the NASDAQ today. Okay, let's turn our attention now to the UK, where Defence Secretary John Healey has resigned from Keir Starmer's government, dramatically weakening the Prime Minister's authority. Healey was joined by Junior Defence Minister Al Cairns and two ministerial aides in stepping down in a row over how to fund increased defence spending for Britain. The resignations plunged the administration into fresh crisis. Bloomberg's James Walcock has more.
4: It's arguably the most damning accusation a defence secretary can make, saying the Prime Minister isn't able to keep Britain safe. John Healey was seen as a loyal ally of Starmer, but he has grown frustrated the government hasn't been able to find the cash needed to boost defence spending. In his resignation letter, he pointed to Keir Starmer's very own speech in Munich earlier this year.
5: Time and again, leaders have looked the other way, only rearming when disaster is upon them. This time must be different, because all of the warning signs are there.
4: In a statement, the Prime Minister said he will always do what is necessary to protect national security. But the loss of a politician who had served as a minister to every Labour leader since Tony Blair is yet another body blow. Rice's rivals are lining up to challenge Starmer for his job. In London, James Walcock, Bloomberg Radio.
27: President Donald Trump had decided against threatened military strikes against Iran, sending oil prices plunging. Earlier, he had vowed to hit the Islamic Republic very hard and was threatening to seize its oil infrastructure. The U.S. president told reporters, though, again, that a deal with Iran could come as soon as this weekend.
6: We just made a great settlement of the war with Iran, and we're going to be subject to finalization of documents. We should get done over the next few days. We'll probably have a signing maybe in Europe.
27: President Trump's comments yesterday marked the latest shift in his rhetoric. The U.S. president has repeatedly insisted that a deal with Iran is within reach, yet so far none has actually materialized, while Iran has not confirmed the state or the terms of any possible deal. The European Central Bank policymaker Primož Dolenc says that yesterday's interest rate increase by the ECB was necessary to keep prices in check. Speaking hours after the quarter point increase, the Slovenian Central Bank chief explained the decision.
7: It's just enough for now to follow our main path. So this is the interest rate being as high as possible or as high as needed for inflation to be on track.
27: Primož Dolenc speaking there. Yesterday, the ECB also boosted its forecast for consumer price gains this year and next year, while lowering projections for economic growth. President Christine Lagarde warned that inflation is broadening through the eurozone, requiring policymakers to step in. Social venues in the UK are getting away with hiking their prices. That's as hospitality and services businesses contend with higher taxes and stricter employment rules. Bloomberg's Tiwa Adebayo has more now.
8: In the wake of the pandemic, supply disruptions and pent-up demand sent the cost of goods soaring, making it the main source of inflation. Now the landscape has changed as to doing. Pubs, cinemas, restaurants and hair salons are boosting prices by over 4%, more than double the Bank of England's overall inflation target. The change comes as minimum wage hikes and other rising costs put some service firms under pressure. The worry now is that business owners can use their pricing power to shift some of the Iran war impact onto consumers, turning the BOE's fears of second round effects into reality. In London, Tiwa Adebayo, Bloomberg Radio.
27: Those are our top stories for you today. Looking at the market, so SpaceX beginning trading on the Nasdaq is a huge focus for investors today. If you look at derivatives and perpetual futures, they do imply actually a market valuation for SpaceX of over $2.2 trillion. So that would be a huge pop if that happens later today. Now, stocks elsewhere are extended gains. If you look at the Kospi, again, the kind of AI hub, 7.8% higher for the Kospi. The MSCI Asia Pacific Index is up by 3.3%. European stock futures up 1.7%. European equities actually snapped 4 days of losses yesterday. The ECB hiking helped banks. Oil prices dropping. Brent crude futures down 2.2% at $88.39. And looking at 10-year Treasury yields, those are fairly steady now at 4.46%. Those are the markets. In a moment, we're going to bring you more on the blockbuster SpaceX IPO. Also, protests in Albania against luxury resorts tied to President Trump's son-in-law, Jared Kushner, threatening the country's whole political class. We'll bring you more on that story. But something else has caught my attention, as it often does at this time of the morning. Anti-AI tech is now the new Gen Z hot trend, apparently. Bloomberg's Catherine Thorbeck has been writing about cyber decks. These are DIY, highly customizable personal computers that apparently explicitly reject AI. It follows the iPod boom. It's not about nostalgia, though. It's about choice. She says that AI is a tech revolution that consumers were never really asked to join, and Gen Z sees it in a different way. Some are looking at hardware and software that protects people's attention, their privacy and agency in a world where chatbots and automation are being shoved into absolutely everything. Catherine says that covering tech used to be fun, but the broligarchy has consolidated power, and it's made devices sort of become closed and monopolistic. Thought it was a really interesting story, actually, about the younger generation, about choice. Silicon Valley's sort of argument is that if you resist their version of progress, then you're rejecting progress in and of itself. Maybe that's not true, and there are different paths. I thought that was really interesting that there's a kind of political and cultural response now to technology into AI, the counterculture maybe. Anyway, I'm going to put a link to Catherine Thorbeck's story into our podcast show notes that you can have a read of it. Of course, remember that there were some graduates in the US who were booing commencement addresses that were talking about AI only a few weeks ago. Right. That's one of the stories we're thinking about. Let's also get you more, though, on this extraordinary stock market launch of Elon Musk's SpaceX, the disposable rocket AI and Starlink satellite internet business. Our deputy managing editor, Balazs Penz, joins us now for more. Good to speak to you. SpaceX has made history already, becoming, well, one of the top 10 companies in the world. How has it managed to deliver this IPO?
9: Good morning. So let's get the nuts and bolts down first. So SpaceX raised $75 billion. They priced the shares at $135 each. We knew these numbers going in already, so there was no surprise in that. We found out about an over-allotment option to buy more shares, which would raise the total value of the deal to $86 billion if fully exercised, and the market value of the company, taking into account the dilution, is around $1.8 trillion. So that's the nuts and bolts. But how they got to those numbers, that valuation, that's the really interesting one. And there are a few ways to think about it. One is, and some investors have pointed out, that this is several big companies rolled into one. There's, of course, the SpaceX business, the rocket business, which we've talked so much about. There's the space communication business, Starlink, that you mentioned. That is a very valuable one. There's an AI business there. And there are, and this is probably what's the biggest driver, the future businesses. So in some ways, this is a bet on the future, bet on this unexplored frontier of investment space, whether we talk about space-based data centers, hotels on the moon, or a colony on Mars, or asteroid mining. This is what people are looking into and betting that SpaceX can be the absolute fulcrum of that build-out over the next decade or longer.
27: Yeah, that's extraordinary, isn't it? And that's also why there are so many skeptics. I mean, overall, SpaceX is, at the moment, a loss-making business. And so you've got the likes of veteran short seller Jim Chanos calling it a hopes and dreams IPO.
9: That's right. And Jim Chanos makes the point that, you know, this is a company that has revenues of a little under $20 billion. So it's really hard to justify this kind of multiple when it comes to the valuation. And this really is a bet on the future. This is really a bet that the space business will boom, as Elon Musk promises it will, and as Elon Musk's fans hope and dream and believe that that's going to be really the next frontier of human infrastructure build. doubt. But when people look at the numbers, the books, the actual value of the company, they think, well, some of that is really hard to justify. So it's going to be really interesting to see how the stock performs once trading starts and once, you know, it has a little time on the stock exchange, how people think about that.
27: Yes, that is going to be interesting. Well, the SpaceX IPO, though, does have one advantage, which is being the first mover in this space too, doesn't it? That the stock has been fast-tracked into benchmark gauges. What do you think it means then for OpenAI and Anthropic, which could also seek trillion-dollar valuations again, maybe this year?
9: That's right. And one way to look at the SpaceX IPO is the sort of first mover of these mega IPOs that everybody penciled in for this year. And if the stock does well, then that's a very important positive signal for OpenAI and Anthropic to go ahead and pursue their own IPOs. And that gives them hope that they can also draw in that sort of interest, that there's enough liquidity, there's enough interest, there's enough enthusiasm in the market to drive these IPOs, to drive these valuations as well. That's why the stock debut is going to be really important. If the stock does well out of the gate, I think that will give a very, very strong signal to those companies that there is investor appetite.
27: A brief word on what it means for Elon Musk, his personal wealth. You've talked a bit about his ambitions, also the questions about his control over the business.
9: Yeah, and this is something that a lot of people have focused on. So in terms of his personal wealth, aside from just the incentives that he has at SpaceX and these other companies, there is a really, really real chance that he will be the first trillionaire in the world in the not too distant future, depending on how the stock does on the market. But one of the criticisms, for some people, one of the positives of this IPO was the sort of intertwined, interconnected nature of Elon Musk's empire, when you think about X, Tesla, SpaceX, Boring Company. All these companies have cross ownerships. They do business with each other. There's a very kind of convoluted structure. For some people, that's a huge plus because Elon Musk sits at the center of everything, and they believe in Elon Musk. They believe in his vision, and they believe that he can drive more value out of these companies. For other people, that's a question because they argue that makes the decision making a little bit more opaque, and that puts him in sort of an outsized position to make decisions at these companies. So that is a question how that will end up affecting the valuation of all of his companies.
27: Yeah, indeed. It's really pretty fascinating, isn't it? We could see the world's first trillionaire. Balazs, really good to speak to you. Thank you so much for your time. That is our Deputy Managing Editor, Balazs Penz. It's not just Elon Musk, though. It's the early investors, the venture investors in Silicon Valley, like Founders Fund, like Andreessen Horowitz. They're going to make lots of money from this. So too are thousands of current and former SpaceX employees set to become millionaires from their share allocations. So it's just a huge story markets are focused on. Now, to Albania and what is being called the Flamingo Revolution. Protests about two luxury resorts linked to Jared Kushner and his wife Ivanka Trump have spread into demands for the entire Albanian political establishment to step aside. Joining us now is our Albania reporter, Gresa Kraja, who joins us. Gresa, good to speak to you. And you've done lots of deep reporting about this. Why has there been such a big backlash against these projects which are linked to Kushner?
10: Hi, good morning. So the Kushner connection is what actually put the story into the international radar, but the backlash in Albania is really about much more than Jared Kushner. The projects involve us.
12: 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Principal office, San Antonio.
13: Yeah, and it's a beautiful part of the world, isn't it? It's on the Adriatic, very close to the Mediterranean, close to Italy. You've got photographs of the islands in your reporting and also of the protests themselves. It's become bigger than the results, though, hasn't it? A real sort of frustration with the political class. And it's being organised outside of Albania's kind of party political system, as it were.
10: Yeah, that's true. So judging by the conversations that are happening at the protest, people are still talking about the resource projects, but they're also talking about corruption, accountability, and the feeling that the same political figures have dominated public life for too long. What's striking is that many protesters are critical of both government and the opposition. In many ways, they're expressing frustration with the political class as a whole. You can see that in the protests. There aren't any party flags. Instead, there are Albanian flags, homemade banners, students, activists, and academics speaking through open microphones. Even drivers stuck in traffic often honk their horns as marchers pass by in their support.
13: And the Prime Minister, Edi Rama, he sort of defended the project, saying that they mean investment for Albania. Why has that argument just not persuaded people?
10: So Rama's position is that Albania needs investment, luxury tourism, and projects that can bring jobs and revenue. Many protesters aren't rejecting that argument entirely. What they're questioning is whether economic benefits alone are enough. They want more transparency around how these projects are approved and more confidence that public interests are being protected. So the disagreement isn't really over whether Albania should develop. It's how the development happens and who gets a voice in that process.
13: Yeah, and why is it called the Flamingo Revolution then?
10: Because the flamingos are seen in early mornings and late afternoons in the Narta Lagoon, this beautiful protected area near the Vlora coast in southern Albania, where the island and the Zvenets development are going to happen.
13: Yeah, they're being proposed to take place there. So it's sort of about nature and about the beauty of it. There's a European aspect to this. Albania trying to become an EU member.
10: Yeah, there is. So the European Commission has now warned Albania that it needs to stay aligned with EU environmental rules as part of its membership bid. That matters because the dispute is no longer only domestic. It touches directly the standards Albania is expected to meet as a future EU member. Brussels has raised concerns with Albanian authorities, while the government says procedures will be followed. So the EU angle is whether Albania will keep pushing for rapid tourism development while also meeting the environment and governance standards required by the bloc.
13: Yeah, and the protests have been ongoing for a couple of weeks and they do seem to be getting bigger, so it's really well worth understanding why that's happening. Greta, thank you so much for being with me. Really good to speak to you. That is Bloomberg's Albania reporter, Greta Krier, on Jared Kushner's, one of his businesses, and these plans for a resort on the island of Zvernek and one on the island of Sazan in the Adriatic Sea, very close to Italy. Undeveloped part of Europe. Really quite fascinating what's going on there. Now at 6:24 a.m. here in the city of London. Good morning. I'm Caroline Hepke. You're listening to Bloomberg Daybreak Europe. Let's take you through the markets then at this point. We've had some really interesting deep dive conversations. The markets are really focused on the SpaceX IPO launching on the NASDAQ today. How big a pop is that opening share price going to see? It would seem that it will see an increase, as SpaceX shares indicated more than 35%. 0.35% higher at the open. So that is one that we'll watch. Just looking at NASDAQ futures this morning, overall the market is up by 0.2% for those stock futures. For Europe, though, an even bigger 1.7% jump for US stocks 50 futures right now, as the MSCI Asia Pacific Index up 3.2%. The KOSPI surges 7.8%. Oil prices plunge on the hope, the optimism that investors have taken on board from President Trump's view that a deal could be signed as soon as this weekend. So Brent crude prices down another 2%, $88.51 the barrel this morning. And Treasuries right now in the bond markets up a basis points for yields at 4.47. Those are the markets. Now let's get to some of our global news headlines. SpaceX has made history with the biggest stock market listing of all time. The Elon Musk-led company raised $75 billion with shares of $135 each, putting the world's richest man on the verge of being a trillionaire. The UK's Defence Secretary John Healey has resigned from Keir Starmer's government, dramatically weakening the Prime Minister's authority. Healey was joined by three deputies who all quit over a row about how to fund increased defence spending for Britain. President Trump has pulled back from threatened military strikes against Iran, claiming again that a deal is close without any confirmation from Tehran. Earlier, the American leader had vowed to hit the Islamic Republic very hard and was threatening to seize its oil infrastructure on Karg Island. Those are some of our global news headlines. In fact, we have had a little bit more when it comes to the when it comes to what's going on in Iran. So we've had some further statements. Iran saying that it has not yet reached a final conclusion on the US deal. Iran saying that it's not yet reached that decision. So those are the further kind of indications that we're getting. Seems to be much the same, actually, from the text from the semi-official Iranian Students News Agency. They cite the foreign ministry spokesperson, Ismail Baghai, in that statement today on Iran. Okay, let's get to one of our top conversations then. This is a nice one, actually. In the countryside in Oxfordshire, whoever wins the energy race will win the AI race. That is according to Agatha Freymana, the general partner of Norskan. This is a Stockholm-based impact investor. Speaking to Bloomberg's Tom McKenzie at Founders Forum. Now, Tom began by asking Agatha if SpaceX's IPO is proof of US global tech dominance now.
14: It is. It's definitely U.S. is leading the way and showing us in what's possible. But I don't think this is U.S. versus the rest of the world. For me, we're all watching it very, very closely to see what happens, because it's a complete paradigm. It's a start of a paradigm shift. When I started in venture, the dream come true scenario was a $1 billion outcome. Then it sort of evolved into a $10 billion outcome. And now SpaceX is showing is that actually, no, we should be aiming for $1 trillion outcomes as early stage investors.
15: Is that a healthy paradigm? And does Europe really have an opportunity to kind of match that level at some point?
14: Certainly gives us the sense of urgency, and it puts a chip on our shoulders as Europeans to aim higher and strive for bigger outcomes.
15: You're very much focused on the renewable space, electrification. It's fallen out of favor in recent years. Is the momentum shifted around renewables, and has the focus on AI pulled liquidity there and away from what you're focused on?
14: Completely disagree with that. I think there has been a complete mismatch between the top line narrative that came with the election of Trump, where it's anti-climate, anti-renewables. But when we look at what's actually happened, this has been the best years ever for renewable energy. And it just clearly shows that to win the AI race, we also need to win the energy race. Whoever wins the energy race will win the AI race.
15: Has the Iran war been a catalyst?
14: It has been one of the many catalysts. I mean, the crazy thing that what we have experienced in the last couple of years, that us Europeans have been through three energy crises in 4 years. And we're paying a huge, huge price tag for that. If you just take the Iran conflict alone, in the first 30 days, days, we as Europeans had to pay $14 billion in extra fuel subsidies and imports.
15: Yeah.
14: So we as Europeans, we run our economy on energy that we don't own, fuel that we don't own, in through waters that we don't control. So we need to make bold statements. And actually, one of the recent news from our side is that we've launched quite a bold campaign called Electro Union, together with 100 other organizations, where we're putting pressure on European Union to make bolder targets. We want to see Europe electrify up to 50% by 2040.
15: Our former Prime Minister here in the UK, Tony Blair, says we should be drilling and tapping the oil reserves in the North Sea to power data centers to underpin AI. Is that the right solution?
14: Again, it's just completely the wrong misconception, because today, clear as a fact is that renewable energy is the cheapest source of energy. The price of it has dropped by 90% over the last decade. There is no cheaper source of energy than renewable energy.
15: Are there real returns for investors? Are your LPs, are your investors seeing returns on these investments in renewables?
14: Absolutely. And if we just look back at the last couple of months, we have some of the best IPOs that clean tech and climate space has seen. Fervo Energy, Solve Energy, X Energy, and also Einride, one of our portfolio companies, IPOing yesterday. So the momentum is there and the investor demand is there. And investors can see that if we take on hard problems and apply those to big challenges, we can see that that builds big, sustainable, defensible business
15: opportunities. Where within the energy stack are you finding the greatest opportunities right now then?
14: We're playing across the entire energy stack. More than half of the investments that we have done have been across the energy stack, from energy production to grid balancing to energy storage. There is so much to be done, because the whole energy

0: Markets, just a reminder that SpaceX has made history with the biggest stock market listing of all time. The Elon Musk-led company raised $75 billion with shares at $135 each. At that price, SpaceX is worth about $1.77 trillion, making it one of the world's most valuable public companies, including employee stock awards and options. The valuation rises to roughly $1.8 trillion. Here is Bloomberg tech host Ed Ludlow.
1: It's not just oversubscription on the institutional side, but on the retail side, massive oversubscription up to $100 billion. What I'm hearing, the expectation is you will see a crazy open when this starts trading on Friday, but there's every possible and conceivable chance that in the open market, people buy and then they sell at a high and you start to see some very different action in the afternoon.
0: Ed Ludlow there, as Musk's fan base played a crucial component in this deal. Sources tell us that retail investors alone have placed more than $100 billion worth of orders. That far exceeds the 20% of shares that was originally reserved for them. So that's the leading story for you here on Bloomberg Radio. I'm Caroline Hepke in London, still ahead on Daybreak Europe. We're going to bring you our conversation on how AI is changing the workplace with Neela Richardson, Chief Economist at ADP Research. That's next. This is Bloomberg.
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6: It's 6:40 a.m. here in the City of London. Good morning, I'm Caroline Hepke. We are thinking about SpaceX, of course, which begins trading on the NASDAQ today. Derivatives from the online brokerage IG International are pointing to a market valuation of $2.4 trillion, so well above what you would think it would be. From Singapore. Polymarket Traders also seeing 70% odds that SpaceX will close above $2 trillion. So this is the big question, basically, how much does the share price pop at the start of trading, on the first day of trading? Where will it settle in the months ahead? I mean, there are certainly skeptics out there, and I really like Lionel Laurent's opinion piece today that talks about this being, you know, the apex of a charismatic founder with a fan base being able to deliver, turning, you know, the hype into backers, basically, into a huge sort of stock market valuation. Fascinating. Anyway, let's also look elsewhere to the AI story, and that is the KOSPI. It's been bumpy in recent sessions, but this morning the KOSPI is surging 6.3%. MSCI Asia Pacific Index up by 2.9%. So you're seeing stocks really extending gains, and stock futures for Europe very positive, up by 1.7%. Yesterday you had the ECB raising interest rates. That actually lifted banks, and so you had European equities, with 4 days of losses, that was ended yesterday. There was a small gain. As for oil prices, that's the other thing that is the counterbalance to all of this AI optimism and the kind of insatiable appetite of investors. It's the worries around energy for AI, but also the war in the Middle East. But investors are clinging on to the words of President Trump that there'll be a deal signed over the weekend. Brent crude futures are now down by 2.4%, so $88.22. WTI crude futures also down by 2.2%, trading at $85.77. This, as the Bloomberg Dollar Spot Index, shows a slightly firmer dollar, up about 0.1%. As for bond markets, US yields are up a basis point at 4.47. So those are the markets, your Bloomberg Radio Business Flash. Right, let's get into some of our global news headlines for you now. I'm Caroline Hepke here in London. SpaceX has made history with the biggest stock market listing of all time. The Elon Musk-led company raised $75 billion with shares of $135 each, putting the world's richest man on the verge of being a trillionaire. UK Defence Secretary John Healey has resigned from Keir Starmer's government, dramatically weakening the Prime Minister's authority. Healey was joined by three deputies who all quit over a row about how to fund increased defence spending. President Trump has pulled back from threatening military strikes against Iran, claiming again that a deal is close without any confirmation from Tehran. Earlier, the president had vowed to hit the Islamic Republic very hard and was threatening to seize its oil infrastructure on Karg Island. Those are some of our global news headlines. Now, let's get into another story. The recent outbreak of Ebola and hantavirus, reminders of how these rare disease flare-ups have the potential in an interconnected world to spread. Bloomberg's health reporter Jessica Nix has been discussing this with me. Have a listen.
7: This is a really rare strain of Ebola. It has no vaccine, it has no treatment, which is making it more difficult to be able to trace and to be able to treat and to be able to contact trace too. There's a lot happening in this area that is also making it difficult, from the conflicts that have been going on, the geography. There's no USAID on the ground. The US International Agency for International Development has been dismantled in the past year as well. So we're losing a lot of those networks that would have been able to pick up on this strain. There's also a lot of misinformation and mistrust in health workers on the ground. A lot of these people don't trust the new people coming in to be able to contact trace, to be able to talk with them about safe burial practices, to be able to talk with them about potential treatment options and where to go if they do get sick. So again, it's a lot of things happening that is making it very difficult to trace the virus, to figure out who the close contacts are, and to be able to treat the virus.
6: And global health authorities are really very worried about this outbreak. So there's a lot being said about it. Is it down to the US's America First policies? The Trump administration has obviously rejected blame. They don't see foreign aid as delivering for US taxpayers. Is it about those policies that is seeing what is happening on the ground, perhaps turning out worse than in previous episodes of Ebola?
7: It's a convergence of a lot of factors. Under the second Trump administration, we have pulled back a lot of global aid funding, including a lot of funding directly to the Congo. Other countries have then followed and have also pulled back their funding for global health aid, like the UK, like in Germany as well. It doesn't always come down to just the funding. We also have seen that these formal and informal networks that were on the ground as well, were not able to be communicating and picking up on the strain that is happening. Health experts and officials who used to work with a lot of these networks have said that without them, this has gotten worse without those that help on the ground. However, the U.S. has pulled some funding towards the outbreak as we've seen it progress in this past month. The U.S. has poured about $162 million into the Congo and into Uganda, including about $50 million to help build about 50 clinics between both of the countries. So what the country has been doing, what the U.S. has been doing, is pour some money into the area. However, without those networks on the ground, a lot of health officials say that this has likely been spreading for a lot longer.
6: Amid this sort of global pullback in aid spending, as you say, something mirrored in other countries. So what about at home in the US? What has the Trump administration done in terms of research and pandemic preparedness in, as I say, this second Trump term?
7: Under the second Trump administration, we've seen a retreat from the pandemic preparedness systems that we built up during the COVID pandemic. The Centers for Disease Control and Prevention, which tracks outbreaks domestically and coordinates with the WHO, the World Health Organization, has seen about a quarter of its staff leave because of reductions in force from career scientists just quitting. We've also seen the White House dismantle the Office of Pandemic Preparedness and Response, the National Security Council's Biodirectorate, which would coordinate between agencies during a global health outbreak, doesn't have a leader anymore. So we're missing a lot of the key positions and leadership that would be handling an outbreak like this. We've also seen reductions in funding for mRNA vaccine treatments. We've seen a pullback from the federal vaccine infrastructure under HHS Secretary Robert F. Kennedy Jr. and a change in how we approve new vaccines and treatments.
6: Oh, that was Jessica Nix, Bloomberg's health reporter, speaking to me for the Here's Why podcast. This week, we were talking about why global pandemic readiness has weakened, because Jessica has done so much work on understanding the systems within the U.S. The U.S. under President Trump in the second term has pulled back funding, for projects abroad, but also has made a lot of cuts within the U.S. So she's examined in quite a lot of detail what that actually means for understanding the spread of diseases, even though Ebola obviously is not a pandemic, it's not expected to be a pandemic, according to most of the authorities here in Europe and elsewhere. But it's about that kind of early detection. There's been criticism that some of the cuts to US funding have made that early detection in Africa worse. You know, others have counterpoints to that, that it's a very rare disease and sort of that there were maybe other factors going into that. But Jessica sort of looks at Ebola, but really more broadly at what US healthcare dollars are doing in this area. And I just think it's a really kind of important point. It's also important because Europe is also under pressure on this issue. And obviously we know that the pandemic in Africa is incredibly devastating. But there are also fears about whether it spreads around the world and what the Americans have been doing about this. So it was very interesting conversation. Jessica Nix, our health reporter, sort of talking us through her latest investigation. Coming up in the next part of Bloomberg Daybreak Europe, though, we'll be back to, the stock listing du jour. This is the blockbuster IPO from SpaceX. What does it mean for retail investors over in Asia? Anthony Stevens, our markets reporter, is going to reveal more about that next. This is Bloomberg.
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6: 6:53 a.m. here in the city of London. Good morning, I'm Caroline Hepke. So we have the first of what are expected to be three mega IPOs potentially all this year. SpaceX, of course, with its initial public offering, raising money from a huge cohort of retail investors. And in terms of expectations for today, if you look at Polymarket traders, if you look at derivatives, it does seem that there's going to be a big pop for this stock once it opens trading on the Nasdaq today. And you also see that kind of buoyancy reflected on the KOSPI, up by 5.1% this morning. Stock futures are also higher, 1.6% up for the US Stocks 50 futures. Nasdaq futures, though, actually turning down about a tenth of 1% this morning. The other issue in markets, of course, is what's happening in the Middle East. Brent crude prices at $88.25, a major pullback of 2.4% now this morning for oil prices. Again, it is predicated on President Trump's view that a deal may be signed as soon as this weekend. In bond markets, we did get the ECB rate hike yesterday as expected, and we've got US yields up a basis point at 4.47. So that is a look at the markets this morning. Right, let's take a bit of a deeper dive and bring in our Bloomberg markets reporter Anthony Stevens now on SpaceX making history, on oil prices slumping, and the ECB delivering that hike. We will be speaking to Anthony about that. I mean, this is especially important, of course, because retail investors have been such a huge reason that SpaceX has managed this kind of massive IPO. Asia investors, though, have been largely shut out of this. So that's been, one issue. And they've been looking for bets in other parts of the market, in other space-related stocks to try to get the kind of benefits of the appetite that investors have for this. So it's really a pretty interesting moment where you see SpaceX launching, and a lot of questions now about the future of SpaceX, how the company actually delivers. Some parts of the business are profitable, but elsewhere the kind of capex, the kind of spending that SpaceX has is so large that overall the company is not profitable right now, certainly wasn't in the first quarter. And so that is a real question from the likes of Jim Chanos, the veteran short seller, worried that actually this is predicated on hopes for the future rather than what the business is actually doing now. Anthony Stevens is with us. Good morning, our markets reporter out of Hong Kong. Very good to have you on the program, Anthony. What do you make then of SpaceX? I mean, hype, unmissable, certainly what retail investors have been very, very keen for a slice of this, but Asia investors have largely been shut out. What has that meant for markets where you are?
20: It's meant a couple of things. The first thing is that they found different ways of getting involved. One of the more normal ways, I would say, is in the ETF space and in the associated kind of space in Asia, right? Those names have been chased higher for months now, but it's gotten into another gear. I also want to point out that the emerging space of perpetual futures in the crypto space has started to see a lot of SpaceX activity. So Hyperliquid, which is one of those platforms, hosted a SpaceX market in the realm of $200 million. So SpaceX is trading around 170 there. So around 35-36% up. So people have found a way to punt SpaceX, if not own the stock. And in total fairness to people taking that approach, if you buy the stock, you're not getting much ownership either, right? Because Elon Musk hangs on to 84% of the company. In terms of must own an Asian retail, it's important to remember that ultra high net worth Asian retail have gotten access to SpaceX. So if you are a Singaporean citizen or Korean citizen or Japanese citizen, so anybody other than Hong Kong and Chinese citizen, and you have a U.S. wealth management account with Goldman or Morgan, you probably got shown some allocation, right? We heard that Jamie Dimon and others were doing roadshows directly to this community. So the Asian super rich have probably got their SpaceX. It's everybody else that is scrambling to get some.
6: Okay, that's really interesting. Brief word on oil prices, though. That's the other kind of thread in markets. Again, it has been for weeks, but it does seem to be predicated on President Trump's comments again. Why has this statement been so convincing to investors?
20: Yeah, it's interesting the depth of cross-asset conviction on this leg of the statement, right? You've had two sigma move on tech stocks in the U.S. and in Korea, Taiwan. Oil moved down one sigma. FX has rallied one sigma. So, you know, it's a very broad move. And I think one of the reasons it's been taken very seriously is the direction of travel in that Trump has been consistently looking for a solution to this deal. Now, he does have his flare-ups of temper, and then he, you know, calms down and goes again for the deal. And that's a pattern of behavior that is remarkably consistent. In terms of what it means for markets, it just lines up risk appetite, right? You know that at some point he is going to tone it down and go back to the negotiating table, and that allows you to take some of this higher beta risk. That being said, markets are very fragile in terms of the intraday volatility. Just before you guys came on, like, Korea has dropped off a cliff about 2.5%. That used to be a whole daily move. Now it's becoming an intraday move.
6: Yes, it's extraordinary, isn't it? Thank you so much, Anthony, for being with me. That is our Bloomberg Markets reporter, Anthony Stevens. This is Bloomberg. Much more on SpaceX next.
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6: This is Bloomberg, Dave Akewit for this Friday, the 12th of June from London. Coming up today,
26: we have liftoff. SpaceX raises $75 billion in the biggest IPO ever.
6: Closing in on a 13-digit fortune, Elon Musk's rocket company listing puts him on the cusp of becoming the world's first trillionaire.
26: The UK Defence Secretary's ugly exit shatters what was left of Prime Minister Keir Starmer's legacy.
6: Plus, could we really be close? President Trump insists an Iran deal is near as he reverses course on his latest threat of strikes.
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6: Wow, it's going to be such an exciting hour, Charles, because, you know, we're seeing the SpaceX IPO launching today on the NASDAQ, and markets are hugely excited, enthusiastic about it. So we're going to get into that story on the program. Let's just briefly take you through the markets as the expectation from derivatives trading, from Polymarket traders, is that you will see a big pop for the SpaceX stock today. Looking elsewhere, again, that AI story writ large in the KOSPI index, largely driven by only two stocks, up by 4.4% this morning, although we had seen an even bigger gain earlier today. Futures for Europe are currently up 1.5%. NASDAQ futures, though, ticking down 0.2%. Oil prices see a big decline, 2.2% at $88.40. the barrel, and this is 10-year treasury yields at upper basis point at 4.47. Those are the markets.
26: Yeah, now let's move on to some of our top stories, which of course includes SpaceX, which has made history with the biggest stock market listing of all time. The Elon Musk-led company has raised $75 billion with shares priced at $135 each. At that price, SpaceX is worth about $1.77 trillion, making it one of the world's most valuable public companies. Including employee stock awards and options, the valuation rises to roughly $1.8 trillion. Dan Ives is the global head of technology research at Wedbush Securities.
0: I think a big reason for some of the sell-off we've seen in tech over the last week is an anticipation of this in terms of a little, you know, white knuckle moment. But it comes down to, like, anyone that's owning SpaceX, you're buying it for the Musk factor. And many that bet against Tesla and Musk going back a decade ago, that was proven historically wrong.
26: AI big tech bull Dan Ives there, as Musk's fan base played a crucial component of the deal. Sources tell us retail investors alone have placed more than $100 billion in orders, far exceeding the 20% of shares reserved for them.
6: SpaceX will begin trading on Nasdaq later today under the ticker SPCX. However, the company will not be eligible for inclusion in the S&P 500 for at least a year. It would also need to meet the index's requirements for profitability and 10% public share ownership. Now, currently, less than 5% of SpaceX's shares are available for public trading, and the company posted a loss of nearly $4.2 billion in the first quarter. Peter Singlehurst heads the private company's team at Baillie Gifford.
1: Mathematically, it's very hard to see how you could see SpaceX delivering the same kind of returns as a public company as Tesla did. But I think what this speaks to is a requirement for investors to have exposure to growth in both the private and the public markets.
6: Peter Singlehurst speaking there. With a small number of firms set to net tens of billions of dollars in returns from the listing in one of the most significant windfalls for the venture capital industry in history. SpaceX, of course, is the first of three major IPOs, though, that are expected to capitalize on investors' appetite for artificial intelligence. You've got Anthropic and OpenAI expected to go public this year, and they could each seek valuations of more than $1 trillion.
26: And as well as raising tens of billions of dollars for the company, the listing of SpaceX makes Elon Musk a near trillionaire. It's a status he could hit once the stock starts trading later today, as Bloomberg's Tom McKenzie reports.
3: According to calculations by the Bloomberg Billionaires Index, Musk's net worth will jump to about $970 billion after taking into account SpaceX's offering price. Already the world's richest person at $135 a share, his stake, including options, is worth $688 billion. And a successful showing in public markets Friday could tip the scales into making him a trillionaire. His wealth will boom even further if he meets performance based conditions. However, hitting those targets would require out-of-this-world performance. The company's market cap would need to reach $7.5 trillion. SpaceX would also have to deliver a significant number of space-based data centers and, last but no means least, establish a permanent human colony on Mars with at least 1 million inhabitants. In London, Tom McKenzie, still very much on planet Earth for Bloomberg Radio.
6: Well, I wonder whether the current and former employees at SpaceX will keep their feet on the ground, as we know so many of them will become millionaires and the early investors like Founders Fund and Andreessen Horowitz. Let's see. Anyway, let's move on, shall we? There is a bit of breaking news today to think about. So this is on the UK economy. So we've got the April GDP figure. We see a contraction of 0.1% month on month in April. Now, that matches the forecast overall for the February to April quarter, GDP rising 0.7% month on month. We know that the UK has done particularly well at the start of this year. The big question is whether that can continue over the rest of the year. Often we see a pop in economic growth in Britain.
26: And sticking with the UK, Defence Secretary John Healey has resigned from Keir Starmer's government, dramatically weakening the Prime Minister's authority. Healey was joined by Junior Defence Minister Al Khans and two ministerial aides in stepping down in a row over how to fund increased defence spending. The resignations plunged the administration into a fresh crisis. Bloomberg's James Walcock has more.
4: It's arguably the most damning accusation a defence secretary can make, saying the Prime Minister isn't able to keep Britain safe. John Healey was seen as a loyal ally of Starmer, but he has grown frustrated the government hasn't been able to find the cash needed to boost defence spending. In his resignation letter, he pointed to Keir Starmer's very own speech in Munich earlier this year.
7: Time and again, leaders have looked the other way, only rearming when disaster is upon them. This time, must be different, because all of the warning signs are there.
4: In a statement, the Prime Minister said he will always do what is necessary to protect national security. But the loss of a politician who had served as a minister to every Labour leader since Tony Blair is yet another body blow. Rice's rivals are lining up to challenge Starmer for his job. In London, James Wilcock, Bloomberg Radio.
26: And Keir Starmer has appointed Dan Jarvis to replace John Healey as Defence Secretary.
8: Now, President Trump has pulled back from military strikes against Iran, claiming again the deal is close without any confirmation from Tehran. Earlier, the American leader had vowed to hit the Islamic Republic very hard and was threatening to seize its oil infrastructure on Karg Island. The U.S. leader told reporters again that a deal with Iran could come as soon as this weekend.
9: We just made a great settlement of the war with Iran. And we're going to be subject to finalization of documents. We should get done over the next few days. We'll probably have a signing maybe in Europe.
8: Oil plunged with stocks rebounding on President Trump's comments. They are the latest, though, in a series of mixed signals about a war that is now in its fourth month.
26: And European Central Bank policymaker Primoz Dolenc says yesterday's interest rate increase was necessary to keep prices in check. Speaking hours after the quarter point increase, Slovenian Central Bank chief explained the decision.
10: It's just enough for now to follow our main path. So this is the interest rate being as high as possible or as high as needed for inflation to be on track.
26: Primoz Dolenc speaking there to Bloomberg. Yesterday, the ECB also boosted its forecast for consumer price gains this year and next, while lowering projections for economic growth. President Christine Lagarde warned that inflation is broadening through the eurozone, requiring policymakers to step in.
8: And those are our top stories for you this morning. Looking at the markets, we see a sudden pullback in the KOSPI. It's still up by 5%, but it had earlier this morning. We are expecting SpaceX's shares to pop at the open when they start trading on the Nasdaq, but currently Nasdaq futures are actually down, still in the red, about a tenth of 1%. European stock futures up by 1.6% this morning. This as oil prices have pulled back significantly. We're down by 2.1% for Brent crude futures, trading at $88.45 the barrel. Looking at benchmark treasury yields moving higher, just a fraction at 4.46%. We did get that ECB rate hike, of course, yesterday. The question now is about July. Those are the markets.
26: Thanks, Caroline. So soon we are going to speak more about SpaceX.
8: Yes. But unavoidable.
26: Speaking or turning our attention to very briefly the technology it produces, the AI technology, there's a story that caught my eye this morning, and it's by Bloomberg's Catherine Thornbeck. She's been writing about CyberDex. Now, these are sort of DIY and highly customable personal computers that explicitly reject AI. And there's also a boom in people getting interested in iPods and I guess what could probably be now called old school tech.
8: Yeah, definitely old school.
26: And it's really popular with Gen Z, you know, a generation that has grown up around the internet. But she's saying it's not just about nostalgia for a simpler world. It's more about choice. She says the AI is a tech revolution that consumers were never really asked to join. They were just forced into it. And Gen Z see it a different way. And they are looking at hardware and software that protects attention and privacy and agency in a world where chatbots and automations are shoved into everything.
8: Yeah, I think this is fascinating. I have more of a Gen Alpha household, and I can say that this old school tech is incredibly popular. You know, it's old fashioned flip phones, and it's the idea of still clinging on to Google instead of looking at AI, which I think is really interesting. But it's broader. Catherine talks about how a Microsoft president, Brad Smith, actually had to address the fact that at commencement addresses, you know, to graduates in the US, there's been occasions when the students have booed mentions of AI. And so Brad Pitt has talked about that on his blog. And, you know, this idea maybe that Silicon Valley says, you know, if you resist our version of the future, you're against progress and so on, actually no, that seems to be fracturing a little bit because of the attention economy that is, that maybe Gen Z feel there needs to be more consent around. Anyway, I thought it was a really interesting piece. We're going to put a link to it in our podcast show notes.
26: Yeah, great. Well, look, let's speak more about the story of the day, which of course the extraordinary stock market launch of Elon Musk's SpaceX, the disposable rocket AI and Starlink satellite internet business. We are joined now by Bloomberg Intelligence senior analyst Matthew Bloxham. Look, SpaceX has made history. It's going to become one of the top 10 largest publicly traded companies in the world behind NVIDIA and Apple. How has it managed to deliver this IPO?
11: Yeah, I mean, it's been many years in the making. And, you know, this is a company that's been created in the private markets. You know, this kind of really quite different trend that we've seen emerge where companies build their valuation and their funding privately and then, you know, come to the public markets in a very different way to how lots of other companies have come in the past. I think surprisingly, getting priced for, you know, what the company might look like in 5 to 10 years' time, which again is not really what you would typically have seen in an IPO. You know, you'd have seen investors anchoring valuations much more around a kind of, you know, 2 to 5 year view, maybe. So it's been, quite an extraordinary development. And, you know, obviously on top of that, you've got the quite unique salesmanship of Elon Musk, who's presented to the market this quite, you know, incredible outlook on the future of the company and the future of the world, really, that we live in, and this kind of, you know, $28.5 trillion addressable market that they're aiming for, and the various parts of their business that they've put together that they think can unlock it.
8: Well, maybe it isn't the world that we live in. I mean, it'll be on the moon or on Mars. Exactly. Is the ambition, and hence you're pointing to some of the skepticism a little bit gingerly here. I mean, overall, SpaceX is a loss-making business. And so you've had this week, for example, the veteran short seller Jim Chanos calling it a hopes and dreams IPO.
11: Yeah.
8: So it really big test, isn't it, for markets? Yeah. But at the moment, investors seem to be believers.
11: That's right. And, you know, I think in the short term, the technicals are going to, you know, underpin this company. We're seeing like the kind of the prediction markets and the futures markets pointing to as much as a 35% pop today. So let's see if that actually happens. And then on top of that, you've kind of got the NASDAQ inclusion, which is going to create some kind of technical demand. Obviously, you know, if early investors do sell, then maybe it gets to the liquidity requirements for S&P. So, you know, I think the technicals are supportive, but, you know, at some point they're going to have to start or continue to execute against this plan. And, you know, the brokers that have been supporting this deal have estimates that see the company adding over $400 billion of revenue over the next 5 years. That's never been done before by a public company. So it's really unprecedented territory. So they have a lot of lot to live up to keep people believing in this kind of mid to long term vision.
26: And of course, SpaceX's IPO is exciting. I mean, partly because they can fill their prospectus with pictures of rocket ships going up.
11: Who doesn't like a rocket picture?
26: Well, exactly. But also because it's the first of three mega IPOs, massive AI companies that are going to come and do some listings. What does this mean for OpenAI and Anthropic, who are also seeking similarly astropheric valuations?
11: Yeah, I think it's certainly kind of set the bar at quite a high level in terms of the pitch they have to give to investors to kind of capture their imagination. My own personal perspective right now is that Anthropic is in a much better place in terms of its story than OpenAI, and that probably reflects the sequencing that we're likely to see. And that's, you know, been a rapid change there, and that's something that's perhaps a bit cautionary how quickly things can change. You know, 6 months ago, Anthropic was trailing OpenAI, and now it's very much leading OpenAI in terms of business momentum because it focused on enterprise and it's executing really well. And yet it seems in the background that OpenAI is doing a lot of thinking about what kind of company it is. is what its markets should focus on. Seems to be making a bit of a pivot towards the enterprise market. There's talk of it significantly cutting pricing, maybe to kind of get some momentum back in the business. So, you know, there's a lot of challenges for both of these companies, but I think particularly for OpenAI, for me, I think that the market's going to be more readily digestible of the Anthropic story because it's got really good near-term momentum.
8: Okay, that's really interesting. I've got to ask you, Matthew, as a last thought, have you got 10 or 20 devices at home? What do you make of the low-tech revolution of younger users? Are you into that?
11: I am totally into the low-tech. I am analog, so not so long ago I switched. So
8: you've got an old-fashioned watch.
11: An old-fashioned dial-up watch. I've got an Apple Ultra watch that sits in a drawer now, gathering dust, gets kind of brought out every so often for a bike ride so I can see how far I've gone. But apart from that, I mean, you know, it is a trend, and I think it does show that, you know, at least parts of society are trying to kind of, you know, control the rate at which technology is adopted and the kind of things they're prepared to accept and not prepared to accept. So I think it's a thing, and you know, the kind of younger generation has always been a kind of lead indicator of where markets are going. So
8: interesting.
11: There's a lot of persuading to be done out there to kind of get these people on board with the AI revolution, I think.
8: Maybe the future is high low, a combo there of Matthew Bloxham. Thank you so much for being with us. Good to speak to you. That is Bloomberg Intelligence's senior analyst, Matthew Bloxham. Okay, let's pivot then to the oil markets. Brent crude has fallen below $90 a barrel after President Trump said that a deal to the war in Iran could be signed as soon as this weekend. The president said that he had pulled back on his plans for a third day of military strikes against Iran after the supreme leader agreed to a deal. Iran's semi-official Fars news agency says that nothing has been approved yet. Let's get more from Bloomberg's Abir Abu Omar. Good morning, Abir. The mixed messages continue. Is there something that is different this time around?
12: Good morning, Caroline. Look, I wish I could say this time around is different, but it is not looking that way. I mean, we are seeing some positivity coming out of the Middle East, and this is translating into oil prices. You mentioned they were lower. The first time in a while that Brent hits below $90 a barrel. So the market is seeing something here. And the remarks from President Trump, especially the stark diversion from what he had threatened to do a few hours before, he said he will strike Iran for a third straight day, also threatening to hit the Kharg Island, which is the main oil hub for Iran, only to come out a few hours later and say a deal is as imminent as this weekend. It will be signed in Europe with Vice.
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15: Texas isn't just a place, it's a feeling. We take pride in the way we treat each other, both on and off the road. So drive like a Texan, kind, courteous, and safe. 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
12: And Iran, when it comes to reaching this MOU that President Trump says will open the Strait of Hormuz immediately, and then an extension of the current ceasefire, no matter how fragile it is, will go on for about 60 days where other concessions will be negotiated. Now, President Trump mentioned two things here that are key. He mentioned that the Strait of Hormuz would be reopened immediately, and then he mentioned that the Iranian Supreme Leader, Mujtaba Khomeini, had agreed on halting the nuclear program. We don't know from the Iranian side whether that is true or not, but that is what he mentioned. And those are two main concessions in the MOU, right? And along with some other concessions, including Lebanon, the frozen assets for Iran, and the oil sanctions. No mentions of those yet, but for now, we're just waiting for a concrete response from Iran itself on whether this is actually imminent this time, or whether this is more of the same of what we've been seeing over the past 2 months.
26: That's okay. Abu Omar, our Middle East economy reporter. Thank you very much for joining us.
8: Yeah, absolutely. So we'll keep a close eye then in the next few days on what happens, whether a deal does emerge over the weekend. Of course, you can tune in to Bloomberg Weekend because David Gura, Christina Ruffini, they're on live for you, three-hour programs on Saturdays and Sundays. So they'll be across this story as well. Thanks so much to Abir for joining us. Coming up in the next part of Bloomberg Daybreak Europe. So Joanna Roca Scaff is head of private equity at Neuberger Berman. She'll be one of the conversations that we're going to bring to you in a moment. Let's also get to the markets though. It is 7:22 a.m. here in the City of London. We had that breaking data out of the UK in terms of GDP. The pound is weaker this morning at 134.09. The main story though in markets is the SpaceX IPO. Futures for the Nasdaq at the moment are down 0.1%. We also had something of a retreat for the KOSPI, which is up. Yes, it is up a huge 4.8%, but there had been even larger gains earlier. So we've lost about 2% of the gains, 2 percentage points. In terms of oil prices, then they are down 2% now for Brent crude futures, $88.59 the barrel, and 10-year treasury yields rising in terms of yield. So bonds being sold off just a little bit, 4.46 for those benchmark treasury yields. Those are the markets. Now let's get you more what's going on around the world. Charles Cable is here in London. Morning again.
26: Thanks, Caroline. SpaceX has made history with the biggest stock market listing of all time. The Elon Musk-led company raised $75 billion with shares at $135 each, putting the world's richest man on the verge of being a trillionaire. UK Defence Secretary John Healey has resigned from Keir Starmer's government, dramatically weakening the Prime Minister's authority. Healey was joined by three deputies who all quit over a row about how to fund increased defence spending. And President Trump has pulled back from threatened military strikes against Iran, claiming that, again, a deal is close without any confirmation from Tehran. Earlier, the American leader had vowed to hit the Islamic Republic very hard and was threatening to seize its oil infrastructure on Karg Island. Those are some of our global news headlines.
8: Charles, thank you so much for that. Now, let's get to one of our big conversations. Industry leaders have been gathering the world's biggest private markets event in Berlin. Fears about the impact of AI, uncertainty about the Iran war, and the prospect of high interest rates are all taking a toll on the sector. Joanna Roca Scaff is head of private equity at Neuberger Berman and has been speaking to Bloomberg's Danny Berger on the sidelines of the Super Return Investor Conference in Berlin. Their discussion, which does feature a bit of background noise, began by really thinking about the European landscape. Have a listen.
5: We have had hopes for stabilization of the macro for every year over the past four, and I think investors start the year always very optimistic, and then there's quite a level of disruption early in the year that takes that away. This year, everybody's talking about the war in the Middle East. Obviously, the implications for energy prices have been quite dramatic. Supply chains as well, and that has disrupted the macro environment, and Europe in particular, parts of Asia that are more energy dependent are suffering more, so that is also, to your question about exceptionalism, also a factor. I mean, it just impacts European activity and more. Last year were the tariffs, and then you probably have all forgotten, but there was SVB the year before, and then the war in Ukraine.
16: This is the thing, it feels like deja vu every single year.
5: It's been deja
16: vu. And you get this hope that you'll have exits and robust activity, and then you don't get that because of it. What do you need? Do you need a period of no volatility, or should we just accept this?
5: You need stability to underwrite an investment case, and the environment keeps changing. And so it's very difficult to assign probabilities to investment outcomes when the underlying variables keep moving and moving. So, yes, absolutely, distributions continue to be very low in our industry. Just to put a number to that, they're running at roughly 16% of beginning of period NAV for the last 40 years. That's as bad as it was during the 2008 global financial crisis. And if you shut a part of the system, so the private equity industry needs to fundraise, to invest, to harvest. harvest and realize the investments to continue that cycle. If you shut one of these valves, so to say, the system doesn't really flow as well. Now, we are not sitting on our hands just watching this instability play out. So from an investment point of view, I'll cover in a bit, maybe a minute, what is it that we're doing, but also from a realization point of view, we've become materially more hands-on on how to do things in this environment. And we invest in funds, and we invest directly with GPs on co-investments and co-underwrites. You'd be surprised perhaps to say, but about 30% of our exits have now been driven by ourselves, as opposed to just sitting around organically waiting for GPs to sell their assets,
17: right,
5: to tag along and to, send distributions.
17: Do you think at some point the industry as a whole starts to adopt that model and starts to be more aggressive? Because maybe
5: I think investors, I mean, the more sophisticated investors have approached the secondaries market directly in order to try to take a bit more control over that liquidity, because organically they're not getting it, just waiting for the checks around.
17: But do you think it's a people have decided this volatility is here to stay and we're just going to get on with it, or are they still waiting for that lull?
5: I mean, it's been 40 years, so by this point in time, if you're taking no action and continue to be like just hopeful that the check will come in the mail, so to say, you may be in a difficult spot. So it gets to a point where you just have to adapt to the new reality and be more proactive at managing your book, and more sophisticated investors are becoming much more proactive at managing their book.
17: So you mentioned the exit side, but you also mentioned some of the opportunities you're looking at investing in. Where are those right now?
5: I mean, the opportunities on the investing side, clearly secondaries market is booming. You saw that with more than $250 billion of transaction activity last year. We're very actively working with private equity firms offering capital solutions midlife through the life of their deals, and what I call midlife also co-investment solutions, where we'll provide liquidity that allows them to sell a minority stake but still re-underwrite the asset, potentially reinvest out of a new fund, generate some liquidity, demonstrate the valuation, because investors are also asking, what about the valuation you have ascribed for this asset? Where's the proof that this is fair?
17: How big of a problem is that, and this idea that marks aren't honest at this moment, or they're just not willing to mark
5: down?
17: So
5: it's a very interesting question. We've just seen a massive recalibration, for example, of software multiples on the back of this SaaS apocalypse. Multiples adjust in private markets, but people often, I mean, the assets don't trade. So they will have to use valuation methodologies like public comparables, precedent transactions, discounted cash flows, and so on, in order to triangulate and ascribe a valuation to the asset. But in the current environment, I actually see a lot of disparity in valuation approaches. So not all unrealized value is created equally, and investors have to be super careful at understanding the valuation methodology, frankly, and approach of their underlying GPs. It's actually quite an interesting point to make, because the dispersion is significant.
17: There's
5: really very little consistency.
17: Is that specifically a software AI disruption problem where you're seeing that discrepancy?
5: Certainly is a problem on software, because the public markets have really had a quite significant correction. They've recovered a little bit, but I think a lot is still wait and see what the impact really is on some of the assets. So it does impact software a bit more, I would say, currently, but it's not just a software situation. I do see a big disparity in that regard. And frankly, when we are evaluating funds for new investments, we revalue the unrealized
17: holdings. Have you had any really tough conversations to talk to these funds and say, listen, we don't agree with any of these marks? Is it ever that bad?
5: I mean, we don't go back and try to challenge them and make it very confrontational, but we'll just recast the track record based on our own assessment. And then you can be first quartile, or maybe you can be third.
17: Right.
5: And then we may invest, or maybe we don't invest. But it's not that we go there and try to change their valuation policy per se. We'll provide transparency that our conclusions are different, and we certainly will not invest before we actually re-underwrite the unrealized book. Cash is king. You kind of know what the assets were sold for. But whatever has not been sold for, you need to really assess carefully how much you think it's worth.
8: So that was Joanna Rucker-Scaff, head of private equity at Neuberger Berman, speaking there to Bloomberg's Danny Berger at the Super Return Investors Conference in Berlin. Coming up next, we'll look at the markets.
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23: So looking at the markets, we had seen a gain of more than 8% for South Korea's KOSPI, but then quite a big chunk of that has been wiped out. We're up by 4.5% right now. Looks like it was after a report on banks curbing hedge fund bets on SK Hynix and Samsung hurt the market overall. European stock futures, though, do seem to be following the Asia gains, up 1.7% for European stock futures. Nasdaq futures are in the red. Oil prices are down 2.1% for Brent crude futures, $88.44 the barrel. Those are the markets.
26: And now on to some of our top stories, which of course include SpaceX, which has made history as the biggest stock market listing of all time. The Elon Musk-led company raised $75 billion by selling shares at $135 each. At that price, SpaceX is worth about $1.77 trillion, making it one of the world's most valuable public companies, and including employee stock awards and options, that valuation rises to roughly $1.8 trillion. Here's Bloomberg tech host Ed Ludlow.
24: It's not just oversubscription on the institutional side, but on the retail side, massive oversubscription up to $100 billion. What I'm hearing, the expectation is you will see a crazy open when this starts trading on Friday, but there's every possible and conceivable

0: $1 billion, making it one of the world's most valuable public companies, and including employees, stock awards and options, that valuation rises to roughly $1.8 trillion. Here's Bloomberg Tech host Ed Ludlow.
1: It's not just oversubscription on the institutional side, but on the retail side, massive oversubscription up to $100 billion. What I'm hearing, the expectation is you will see a crazy open when this starts trading on Friday, but there's every possible and conceivable chance that in the open market, people buy and then they sell at a high, and you start to see some very different action in the afternoon.
0: Ed Ludlow there, as Musk's fan base played a crucial component of the deal. Sources tell us retail investors alone have placed more than $100 billion in orders, far exceeding the 20% of shares reserved for them.
2: President Trump has pulled back from threatened military strikes against Iran, claiming again that a deal is close without any confirmation from Tehran. Earlier, the U.S. leader had vowed to hit the Islamic Republic very hard and was threatening to seize its oil infrastructure on Karg Island. President Trump told reporters again that a deal with Iran could come as soon as this weekend.
3: We have a deal that Iran will never have a nuclear weapon, which was the whole purpose of what we had to go through to get this. So it was a big, very big thing. But we have a signing soon, and the documents are in pretty final shape.
2: Oil plunged with stocks rebounding on President Trump's comments. They are the latest in a series of mixed signals about a war that is now in its fourth month. So those are a couple of our top stories today. I'm Caroline Hepke here in London alongside Charles Cable. Straight ahead on Bloomberg Daybreak, we're going to talk about the markets with Camille de Courcelles, who's head of developed market rate strategy and economics for Europe at BNP Paribas. 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
10: It is 7:40 a.m. here in the City of London. Good morning, I'm Caroline Hebke. Let's have a look at the markets then. So we have seen a big decline in terms of the gains that we saw on the KOSPI. Earlier we'd seen a jump as much as 8%. Now we're only up by about 4.6% this morning. So this seems to be around a report on banks curbing hedge fund bets on SK Hynix and Samsung. This comes on the day where you have the mega IPO from SpaceX about to launch on the NASDAQ. It looks like there's an expectation that you could see about a 35% jump in that stock. And so instead of a valuation below $2 trillion, you could end up with one well above $2 trillion. This is probably the most, well, maybe one of the most important events of the year, if not the decade. Let's also think about other markets, though. President Trump's comments again around what's happening in Iran and the fact that there could be a deal over the weekend has pulled down oil prices. We trade at $88.24 the barrel for Brent crude futures, so down by 2.3% this morning. And then we've also seen quite significant moves in terms of bond yields in Europe. So German Bund yields actually dropping 4 basis points. So a big rally for German Bunds. 2.99 is where we stand after the ECB hiked interest rates yesterday. And the questions about what comes next about July. We'll get into that in a moment, though. Let's get more on what's going on around the world and get away from my croaky throat. It is Charles Capel. Good morning.
11: Thanks, Caroline. SpaceX has made history with the biggest stock market listing of all time. The Elon Musk-led company has raised $75 billion by selling shares at $135 each, putting the world's richest man on the verge of being a trillionaire. UK Defence Secretary John Healey has resigned from Keir Starmer's government, dramatically weakening the Prime Minister's authority. Healey was joined by three deputies who all quit over a row about how to fund increased defence spending. And President Trump has pulled back from threatened military strikes against Iran, claiming again that a deal is close without any confirmation from Tehran. Earlier, the American leader had vowed to hit the Islamic Republic very hard and was threatening to seize its oil infrastructure on Karg Island. Those are some of our global news headlines.
10: Charles, thank you so much for that. Now let's take a closer look at the markets. Joining us is Camille de Courcel, who's head of developed market rate strategy and economics at BNP. Lovely to see you. Thank you so much for being with us, Camille. In terms of the ECB decision, it was mildly expected that we would get the hike, which delivered. You've got bond markets reacting today, interestingly. What do you think of the guidance, the expectation that we're going to see inflation rates above 2% for the rest of this year from the ECB? How many more hikes do we get?
12: Yeah, I would say compared to what we expected for their projection, that was certainly the main surprise on our side, to show 2.5% of core inflation in 27 included. But I think what Lagarde told us yesterday was pretty clear, in the sense that right now they would still characterize the shock as being sort of compliant with their intermediate scenario. Mm-hmm. Which they describe as being large but not too persistent, and in that scenario they want to take measured decisions.
10: And yet so much of this depends on what is happening with the Strait of Hormuz, which remain closed. Investors have bet big, in a way, that President Trump's statements about a deal being done over the weekend are correct and are going to come to fruition, and there's going to be a resolution and a reopening of the Strait. So there's a lot of riding on that deal being done, and it's still not been done.
12: It's still not being done. Trump keeps saying that it's almost done, but the market seems to be listening and still believing in what Trump is saying. So that is certainly helping keep oil prices at fairly low levels. But even if Hormuz were to reopen today, that doesn't change the fact that everything has changed now. Price dynamics have already changed. And I think that was very clear. Like, that's exactly what Schnabel told us last week.
11: And of course, when you're looking across markets, I mean, stocks seem to be very frothy and trading at very high valuation, whereas rates and bonds are sort of slightly more grounded. Are bonds totally mispriced, or are stocks just a bit expensive?
12: So I don't know for stocks, but surely what I can tell is, do you really want to buy a 10-year German bond at below 3% when you can earn much better return in the equity market? So I think that's where I'm not convinced that investors are going to rush back into market, especially the sovereign market, because you still have a lot of fiscal risks to some extent, and yet valuations are not that attractive. So I think you still have a risk that term premium need to reprice a lot higher to make the sovereign bond market look attractive versus other assets.
10: Yeah, and so I'm sort of curious to understand what your exposure might be to long end paper. But I kind of want to park that, because I want to think about AI. And the IPO of SpaceX is obviously a massive stock story. But what may come next is debt issuance, more debt issuance from these AI companies. How do you think about that?
12: So, yes, that's a very good point. A lot more debt will come. Mm. And we are in an environment where governments are also raising a lot of debt, historically at record highs. So there will be some competition, and that's where you need higher returns to better compete with these other entities.
10: Well, hang on. Do you think that these AI companies, you know, about which there is so much enthusiasm from retail stock investors, are they going to deliver those sorts of returns? Are they going to have to deliver more for debt investors to come on board? Or is it actually going to be governments that are going to get more squeezed?
12: I think there will be a bit of cannibalization in the sense that at the moment, clearly, everyone wants to be in the AI deal. So there's a clear preference for that. It doesn't feel like there is a lot of risk, or risk is contained. Every time you have a bit of risk off, it tends to be fairly limited. So I think in this environment, investors still favor higher returns compared to sovereign bonds. And therefore, as you were saying, at the long end, you know, if you expect demand to still remain fairly constrained, in Europe, the Dutch pension funds are going to be a lot less active in the future. So we are certainly losing a source of demand from here. Add to that AI. Yes, I think you will need to see yields at higher level to start competing with AI. Mm.
11: And turning to the UK now and, you know, thinking about our own central bank decision next week, is the UK in a slightly better position than the ECB perhaps, because we had higher rates as a starting point going into the Iran crisis?
12: Very true. But still, our analysis also suggests room for two hikes. But I would say when for the ECB we feel like two is a strict minimum and risks are clearly skewed towards more, in the UK the risk perception is certainly different, because indeed they are already in restrictive territory, so they can and maybe they need to deliver a little bit more of restrictiveness, but it should be fairly contained.
11: And then factoring in the political risk that we're seeing, you know, we've had Defence Secretary Healey resigning yesterday. There looks like there's likely a leadership election coming down the line if Andy Burnham wins his seat in Manchester. What's the impact on rates there?
12: So it's all a question of levels and valuations. What I would say is that right now, when we look at our UK indicator of risk premium, it's actually back to the lows. And after this morning's rally, I would suspect that it's even lower. So we are back to very low levels. You would ask me the same question several weeks ago, or let's say a month ago, I would have said the opposite. I would have said a lot of bad news is already in the price. So from current level, I think the risk is that it puts back the fiscal back into concern and you get more repricing of term premium.
10: Okay. Camille de Courcelle from BNP Paribas. Thank you so much for being with us. This is Bloomberg.
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10: Good morning. It's 7:53 a.m. here in the City of London. I'm Caroline Hepke. So European sovereign bonds staging rallies. You've got German yields down by 4 basis points, 2.99, with Italian BTPs dropping 6.5 basis points, 3.73. We have got sort of more risk-on sentiment. You've got the KOSPI at the moment up by 4.6%. Had even seen a much larger gain earlier in the session, 8% higher. And you've got the SpaceX launch, the IPO today on the NASDAQ. That is a huge story. Stock futures for the NASDAQ, though, are slumping 0.4%, even though there's an expectation of a big bump higher for the SpaceX price, maybe up to 35% jump in shares, which would put it above a $2 trillion market value, market cap for SpaceX. So that could be very significant. And in oil prices, Brent crude futures down 2.2%, $88.40 the barrel. I think those are the biggest stories, frankly, in the markets, Charles.
11: Thanks, Caroline. Yeah, sticking with the theme of markets, let's check in on some of the stories our colleagues on the Markets Today live pages are following. Mwena Konium is joining us now for more. Now, look, UK GDP is starting to look a little bit ugly for the government. Dig into the numbers for us a little bit.
4: Yeah, so we did see a contraction in April of 0.1%, which was very much what economists had expected. Over the 3-month period, we saw a bit of growth. But overall, this is as expected, but it is showing the effects of the war in Iran and energy prices. It was particularly the services area which saw that some offset in April. It had seen growth the first 2 months, so overall that figure was okay. But really, so things like admin and support services dragging, other services as staffing. So where we're seeing that pinch, we've talked a lot about retailers and layoffs and things, and that is starting to show through in GDP data as well. Obviously, some sporting activities actually saw a big fall as well. And that actually is partly also due to the war in Iran, with things being cancelled. We did see some areas of strength, particularly the construction industry, saw some growth. That was actually a bit less than it had been the previous 2 months, and mostly repairs and maintenance rather than new work. So yeah, it's not really sort of a big sort of growth driver. And production output was flat, with manufacturing doing quite well. But then the kind of drop in utility supplies and all of those industries. So it was quite a mixed bag, really, overall.
10: Yeah, absolutely. I just noticed NISA, one of the big think tanks in the UK, after a relatively strong start to the year, weakening economic activities started to show up. KPMG talking about the impact of the energy shock continuing to dampen prospects for a sustained recovery in consumer spending. So it is that issue, isn't it? That the first 3 months of the year, the UK economy gets, I don't know, after Christmas maybe, people are infused and deliver more, and then the rest of the year it starts to get harder, doesn't it?
4: Yeah, certainly, especially as, I mean, the conflict in Iran, you know, it starts at the beginning of March, but that was not really then seen in that, sort of certainly not the quarterly GDP figure, but even the monthly. I think April's the first time that we really start to see the impact come through that.
10: Okay. We're all SpaceX obsessed though now, aren't we? At a macro level, that's what markets are watching. What's the mood like from that?
4: Well, it's, you know, it's biggest IPO in history, and the shares are indicated in intraday trading is rising about 35%. This is, you know, a huge stock debut. There's hundreds of stories, you know, written about it, but essentially there's been so much enthusiasm in terms of firms wanting to sort of get a piece of this space and AI company. It is really one of the big hotspots at the moment, but it also comes ahead of IPOs for things like OpenAI and Anthropic. Mm. So I think people will be looking to see, like, oh, can we get all these $1 trillion valuations? It's obviously going to be a big boon for Elon Musk as well.
11: Yeah, of course, huge enthusiasm from the institutions, but also from the retail investor crowd. And of course, there was a significant offering to UK retail investors as well, and retail investors across Europe. Mm. People in Japan were getting really excited about it, and those who weren't able to invest, like areas in like China and Hong Kong, they were finding ways around, trying to find how they could get into this story. So finally, what else are you watching on the blog?
4: Well, talking about listings, sadly in the UK we've got a bit of a sorrier story, because we've got the departure of Flutter, the owner of Paddy Power. They've decided to leave the UK stock market after they've shifted their primary listing to the US. When I was in Ireland, they departed the Irish stock market some time ago as well. This is a common theme we're seeing as well with CRH last year. So another sort of sad day for UK PLC.
11: Yeah.
4: More broadly, we've also got oil prices falling quite considerably, sort of going to a sort of $88 a barrel after we've seen sort of Trump pulling back on strikes in Iran. And that's driven a big retracement in bets on hikes from the Bank of England, as we've seen also for the ECB. Okay. And that's driving bond yields down quite considerably in Europe. And we're probably expecting to see a similar trajectory for gilts when they open in a few minutes.
10: Okay, Morwenna, very good. Thank you so much for coming in, talking us through all the market moves. Morwenna Konium there from our Markets Today live page team. You can find it at bloomberg.co.uk or by typing TLIV on the terminal. Charles, thanks so much for being
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10: This is Bloomberg Daybreak Europe for this Friday, the 12th of June from London. Coming up today,
8: we have liftoff. SpaceX raises $75 billion in the biggest IPO ever.
10: Closing in on a 13-digit fortune, Elon Musk's rocket company listing puts him on the cusp of becoming the world's first trillionaire.
8: The UK Defence Secretary's ugly exit shatters what was left of Prime Minister Keir Starmer's legacy.
10: Plus, could we really be close? President Trump insists an Iran deal is near as he reverses course on his latest threat of strikes.
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10: Good morning from London. I'm Caroline Hepke.
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10: So let's start by looking at the markets then. European stocks just beginning to trade, and we see a pop 0.9% higher this morning. FTSE 100 is up by 0.8%. There is enthusiasm for AI as SpaceX comes to market. It will start trading on the Nasdaq later this morning. Nasdaq futures are currently down though 0.4%, but there's been such huge investor excitement about the first of these mega IPOs. In terms of other markets, we are thinking about the ECB traders cutting expectations for rate hikes from the ECB and Bank of England. German benchmark yields are down 4 basis points to 2.99 as oil prices drop 2.1%, $88.48 the barrel for Brent crude futures. Those are the markets.
8: Our top stories this morning. SpaceX has made history with the biggest stock market listing of all time. The Elon Musk-led company raised $75 billion, with shares priced at $135 each. At that price, SpaceX is worth about $1.77 trillion, making it one of the world's most valuable public companies. Including employee stock awards and options, that valuation rises to roughly $1.8 trillion. Dan Ives is Global Head of Technology Research at Wedbush Securities.
12: I think a big reason for some of the sell-off we've seen in tech over the last week is an anticipation of this in terms of a little, you know, white knuckle moment. But it comes down to, like, anyone that's owning SpaceX, you're buying it for the Musk factor. And many that bet against Tesla and Musk going back a decade ago, that was proven historically wrong.
8: That is Dan Ives, the AI tech bull there, as Musk's fan base played a crucial component in the deal. Sources tell that retail investors alone have placed more than $100 billion in orders, far exceeding the 20% of shares reserved for them.
10: Well, SpaceX will begin trading on NASDAQ later today under the ticker SPCX. However, the company will not be eligible for inclusion in the S&P 500 for at least a year. It would also need to meet the index's requirements for profitability and 10% public share ownership. Currently, less than 5% of SpaceX's shares are available for public trading, and the company posted a loss of nearly $4.2 billion in the first quarter. Peter Singlehurst heads the private companies team at Baillie Gifford.
13: Mathematically, it's very hard to see how you could see SpaceX delivering the same kind of returns as a public company as Tesla did. But I think what this speaks to is a requirement for investors to have exposure to growth in both the private and the public markets.
10: Peter Singlehurst speaking there. With a small number of firms set to net tens of billions of dollars in returns on the listing, in one of the most significant windfalls for venture capital companies in history, SpaceX is also the first of three major IPOs expected to capitalize on investors' appetite for artificial intelligence. You've got Anthropic and OpenAI also expected to go public this year. They could each seek valuations of more than $1 trillion.
8: Well, as well as raising tens of billions of dollars for the company, the listing of SpaceX makes Elon Musk a near trillionaire. It's a status he could hit once the stock starts trading later today, as Bloomberg's Tom McKenzie reports.
14: According to calculations by the Bloomberg Billionaires Index, Musk's net worth will jump to about $970 billion after taking into account SpaceX's offering price. Already the world's richest person at $135 a share, his stake, including options, is worth $688 billion. And a successful showing in public markets Friday could tip the scales into making him a trillionaire. His wealth will boom even further if he meets performance based conditions. However, hitting those targets would require out-of-this-world performance. The company's market cap would need to reach $7.5 trillion. SpaceX would also have to deliver a significant number of space-based data centers and, last but no means least, establish a permanent human colony on Mars with at least 1 million inhabitants. In London, Tom McKenzie, still very much on planet Earth.
10: So on planet Earth, yeah, in London, I saw quite a number of the retail platforms advertising, you know, SpaceX stock, Hargreaves Lansdown and AJ Bell and Interactive Investors. So, yeah, it's the institutional investors, it's the retail investors. It's a hugely important moment, isn't it? Let's also talk about, though, the breaking news today. The UK economy contracted for the first time in 8 months in April in an early sign of the impact from the war in Iran. GDP declined by 0.1% following gains in the previous 2 months, with services down by 0.2%. The figures set the stage for a tepid second quarter as businesses and consumers grapple with higher energy costs and borrowing rates triggered by the events in the Middle East. Although today you see gilts rallying across the curve, UK 10-year yields down 6 basis points at 4.84% as we see oil prices coming down.
8: While staying in the UK, Keir Starmer has insisted a key defence funding plan provides the resources the UK military needs after his defence secretary resigned yesterday today in protest. In a highly damaging resignation letter, John Healey says the Prime Minister and the Treasury were unwilling to commit the funding needed for defence. Hours later, Armed Forces Minister Al Cowans also resigned. General Sir Richard Barons co-authored the UK's Strategic Defence Review.
16: This government has chosen neither to pay for nor implement the review that it agreed only a year ago. What is so disappointing, as you can sense, to the point of anger, is that there was no point doing the review if they're never going to implement it.
8: General Richard Barons was speaking after John Healey and military chiefs had pushed for a commitment to increase defence spending to 3% of GDP by 2030. Former Security Minister Dan Jarvis has been appointed as Healey's replacement.
10: President Trump has pulled back from threatened military strikes against Iran, claiming again that a deal is close without any confirmation from Tehran. Earlier, the American leader had vowed to hit the Islamic Republic very hard, in his words, and was threatening to seize its oil infrastructure on Karg Island. President Trump told reporters again that a deal with Iran could come as soon as this weekend.
17: We just made a great settlement of the war with Iran. And we're going to be subject to finalization of documents. We should get that over the next few days. We'll probably have a signing maybe in Europe.
10: Oil plunged while stocks rebounded on President Trump's comments. They are the latest in a series of mixed signals about a war that is now in its fourth month.
8: European Central Bank policymaker Primož Dolenc says yesterday's interest increase was necessary to keep prices in check. Speaking hours after the quarter point increase, Slovenian Central Bank chief explained the decision.
18: It's just enough for now to follow our main path. So this is the interest rate being as high as possible or as high as needed for inflation to be on track.
8: Primož Dolenc speaking there to Bloomberg. Yesterday, the ECB also boosted its forecast for consumer price gains this year and the next, while lowering projections for economic growth. President Christine Lagarde has warned that inflation is broadening through the Eurozone, requiring policymakers to step in.
10: And those are our top stories for you this morning. Looking at the markets, we see traders cutting expectations for rate hikes both from the ECB and the Bank of England. Looking at German benchmark yields, they dropped 4 basis points at 2.99%. UK gilts rallying 4.84% for 10-year yields, down by 6 basis points. In the US, actually, you see yields rising on 10-year treasuries at 4.47. This is being driven partly by the oil price dropping 1.8%. lower for Brent crude futures at $88.78. In the stock market, though, massive excitement about SpaceX. It has to be said, the KOSPI did see a huge gain of more than 8% this morning, although that was cut down to a gain of about 4.6%, with banks weighing in, curbing hedge fund bets on SK Hynix and Samsung. And then we also have European stocks up by 1.2%. So for this stock 600, after 4 days of declines, actually, you saw a little bit of a gain yesterday and certainly a big jump today. So those are the markets.
8: Yeah, and that story about space has just gripped the market mood today, Caroline. Yeah. I mean, let's get more on it with our senior market strategist, Neil Campling. I mean, Neil, this IPO has made history and catapulted SpaceX to be one of the top 10 companies in the world. How has it managed to deliver this?
19: Quite simply, if you put it all together, Elon Musk is brilliant. His timing is absolutely impeccable. He's raising capital for a very capital-intensive business in a market that's enamored with hope and opportunity. So what's kind of making this genius exceptional, he's nearly got the entire financial industry selling his shares for him with all the big banks on this ticket. So it's really, and also, you know, in many senses, there's lots of skepticism from some because, for obvious reasons, it's very difficult for some to value these businesses, much of which are not yet kind of commercially viable in terms of things like space-based data centers. But at the same time, as you mentioned, it's going to come to the market as the seventh largest company to be listed in the world now, which is quite remarkable. So, you know, we can discuss around the size of the market opportunity, but And whether the questions are, but you know, around valuations, for sure there are risks and opportunities in that. But really the timing is quite remarkable. And as you mentioned, the interest is across retail interest, institutions, some of the passive funds. You know, there's a lot of expectation, and of course, they've stolen a march on some of the other frontier AI companies in coming to the market first.
10: Yeah, absolutely. Bloomberg was reporting on all of the banks that were jostling for kind of prime positions in terms of offering this IPO to their clients, and sort of quite miffed when they weren't higher up the list, as it were, and orders from ordinary retail investors far exceeded the available shares, you know, that they could have bought. But as you say, there are also skeptics. Overall, SpaceX is a loss-making business, and the veteran short seller Jim Chanos calling it a hopes and dreams IPO. So there are big questions about what the company actually has to deliver over the next sort of 2 to 5 years.
19: It absolutely true. The jewel in the crown currently is Starlink. But Starlink, in terms of the valuation they talked about in the filing data, that's only $1.6 trillion of what they call the TAM, the total addressable market. The big piece of this is about AI infrastructure, over $26 trillion of TAM as they see it. And it is about these space-based data centers. But when those become economically viable is a huge wild card. And it is unlikely to happen until at least early in the next decade. And of course, between now and then, SpaceX will burn a lot of cash. So they needed to come to market. They needed to raise a lot of money. They have done that. They have ticked that box. Now they will need to execute on that strategy and opportunity. And it's going to take time to get there. But it's obviously people who are investing in this are investing in the Musk vision and the ecosystem that he portrays that's out there. But it's certainly, it's certainly great in terms of timing. And it's also been able to get the interest despite there being a lot of equity raising in this sector from the likes of Google and Oracle in recent weeks as well.
8: Well, you mentioned Musk there, and I mean, I jumped in because I was just so excited to hear about the world's first near trillionaire. What does this mean for him? I mean, I was reading this morning that there are sort of ESG fund managers who are worried about how much control he now has over the company.
19: Which is a very fair point, and it's been a consideration for quite some time in terms of the fact that he has enormous amounts of control. And actually, over the course of the next few months, when these shares that come to the market, there's a mechanism of lockup expiries, so others are able to sell their stock, although he will not be among them. It very much is around the fact that he has got extreme amount of control in terms of the strategic decisions. And that does prevent some ESG funds from getting involved for sure. But at the same time, we have to kind of look at the C-suite, the executives that he has around him within SpaceX itself. And I would definitely want to mention that that Gwynne Shotwell, who is the COO at SpaceX, she has been at the company for nearly 18 years now. And in all honesty, she has shown NASA how to get space to become viable and economically viable, real big industry, because she's taken down the costs of space exploration by multiples. It's absolutely incredible. Yeah. So he has got the CFO's been there for 15 years as well. So Musk has the vision, but he also has a very strong what I call bench, if you like, around him.
10: Yeah, indeed. Neil, thank you so much for being with us. It's been very interesting to talk to you. That is Bloomberg senior market strategist Neil Campling. And I want to flip straight to Venn Ram, who's our cross-asset strategist, to pick up here, Venn. We've only got about 90 seconds, but I know your view is going to be very interesting. This is like a massive boulder landing into stock markets of the SpaceX IPO. What do you make of it? What is going to be different with this huge launch?
20: I think what is going to be different is they're amount of hype that is surrounding it. I mean, let's not forget that this is a company that posted a loss of almost $5 billion last year. So essentially, the market cap of the company is going to be something like many digits. We don't know the exact pricing, but we know that it's going to be somewhere between $1.75 trillion and probably nudging upwards of $2 trillion. So to you, the investors, that's investors saying, on the whole, we'll value a company at close to $2 trillion for something that is made loss-making in the main. So I think that there is so much hype built into it that, you know, I don't see the stock doubling or trebling over a 1 or 2 year horizon, barring a miracle. So I think that, you know, investors need to be really cautious in as to what they are buying into here.
10: Okay, yeah, that's going to be interesting. That was certainly one view in the markets, Ven. Thank you so much for being with us. Bloomberg's cross-asset strategist, Ven Ram. Coming up next, much more on Bloomberg Daybreak. Europe will bring you our conversation with Nina Richardson from ADP Research. 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
10: morning. It's 8:21 a.m. here in the City of London. I'm Caroline Hepke. Oil prices are dropping on enthusiasm, hopes for a deal that President Trump has pointed to as soon as this weekend. Brent crude futures down 2%, $88.58. Bunds rallying across the curve. Also on the back of this, we had the ECB rate hike yesterday, but things have moved on. As for those yields, let's look to those. German yields at 2.99%, down by 4 basis points this morning. Stock futures for the US are in the red. NASDAQ futures down by 0.5%, but there is huge excitement, it has to be said, about the SpaceX IPO, the launch. It will start trading in US hours on the NASDAQ. European stocks do seem to be getting a boost from that. We're up by 1.2%. We also had the KOSPI up by 4.6% earlier this morning. That is a look at the markets, your Bloomberg Radio Business Flash. Now, here is James Walcock in London with more on what's going on around the world. Morning.
0: Morning. SpaceX has made history with the biggest stock market listing of all time. The Elon Musk-led company raised $75 billion, with shares trading at $135 each, putting the world's richest man on the verge of becoming a trillionaire. UK Defence Secretary John Healey has resigned from Keir Starmer's government, dramatically weakening the Prime Minister's authority. Healey was joined by three deputies who all quit over a row about how to fund increased defence spending. And President Trump has pulled back from threatened military strikes against Iran, claiming again that a deal is close without any confirmation from Tehran. Earlier, the American leader had vowed to hit the Islamic Republic very hard and was threatening to seize its oil infrastructure on Kyrgyz Island. Those are some of our global news headlines.
10: Thank you so much, James, for that. Let's get to one of our top interviews. The chief economist at ADP Research and Bloomberg contributor Neela Richardson says that employers need to decide whether artificial intelligence is going to be a tool for automating roles away or augmenting tasks in order to create new value. She's been discussing her firm's new tracker, which aims to provide real-time indications of how the technology is reshaping different occupations based on labor market data in the US. Here's some of her conversation with Bloomberg's Caroline Hyde and Ed Ludlow.
1: AI is said to be one of the most consequential technologies the world has ever seen. And yet, we have very limited ways of measuring impact. And so this is why I'm so excited to partner with Stanford Digital Economy Lab, led by Eric Bjornjolsson, on these AI indicators, and namely the Canaries dashboard, which tracks the impact of AI on occupations in almost real time. This is about moving the conversation about AI's impact from what we think to what we know and what we can measure with the data.
2: Neela, there was a section of the labor market that just jumped off the screen at me, and that is the early career workers. Mm-hmm. These are people aged 22 to 25, and there is a, I don't know how you would put it, a bifurcation.
1: Right.
2: Industries that have exposure to AI, industries that have nothing to do with it whatsoever. What is the data telling us there? And if you can, the why?
1: Well, the important part of this data series is that it is able to categorize over 700 occupations by AI exposure in a very granular way. But it's more than that, because it's not just how the AI is affecting occupations, but it's about how AI is affecting workers, people, young careers. So we're able to use the demographics in the ADP payroll data and segment it by early career, 22 to 26. And look, AI, you know this as well as anyone, has two different roles in a business context. It can augment, that's the old school story. That's the dinosaur story of technology. How do you, automate work? That's the old school story. The new school story, the frontier, is how to augment. And so what AI does for early career and AI exposed fields, it looks like it's automating certain tasks. So the trick is, how do we move from automation to augmentation and look for those higher value tasks, higher value work?
2: And the result is that in that space, employment is contracting.
1: Right. So for AI exposed careers, there is a contraction for early career in like software developers. So let's take take software developers. Since the rollout of ChatGPT in November 2022, this dashboard shows there's been a 20% decline in early career software developers. But when you look at older workers, no decline at all. In fact, you're seeing growth. That shows you that there is a disparate impact here. For skills and tasks that are easily automated, you're seeing an effect. That's the early career. But for work where it's more complex, AI becomes a helpmate, a coworker, an augmentation tool as opposed to an automation tool.
3: Look, this is going to be released every Wednesday after Jobs Week, so it's monthly data. How are you thinking about when you realize an industry is becoming AI exposed? At the moment, you've been so fascinated with the fact that we've got developers, customer services, but we're trying to understand sort of where's the next. How are you seeing low AI exposed operations starting to change or become AI exposed?
1: That's a great question, and that's really the purpose and mission of this work. It is to track value creation in real time. And the thing about it is you can't track it in a macro way. Mm-hmm. You can't track it in the markets.
3: It's even anecdotal.
1: Market IPO creation, value creation is very different to how it affects the real economy and what people are really experiencing at work. And so at the task level is where you see value creation. And you see that in certain complex jobs. So let's move on from software developers. Maybe look at radiologists, where AI becomes a really important diagnostic tool. And you can see that value creation and delivery, helping them concentrate on the work that is necessary for human-to-human interaction, as opposed to simply diagnosing different patterns, which AI is good at. So the key for employers is how to extend human capability. Mm-hmm. Not limit it, not replace it, but extend that capability to new tasks and new value creation.
2: We have a good case study for that. Bloomberg's Romain Bostic just spoke to the IBM CEO about this exact point. Let's listen to what he had to say, and then you can say if it shows up in the data.
1: Okay.
4: Using AI tools now, we can probably add 10 points of profit synergy on day one, because the amount of time it used to take to move contracts over, to do all of the sales automation, to do all of the revenue forecasting, all of that now using AI can be shrunk down to literally a few weeks.
2: When I listen to that, I just can't draw a conclusion. Are we talking about role elimination? Are we talking about a boost of productivity, which Caroline and I were told by SFED President Mary Daly last week isn't showing up in the data yet? Like, how do you read the corporate speak in this job market?
1: The way I read it is this. AI has the ability to reshape work, and yet it's still a tool. That decision lies with the employer. And so this data is about empowering employers to make that decision. Is AI going to be your efficiency tool? That is, there's a clear case for that. There's a clear use case that AI is making certain work more efficient. You can do more with less. But I think AI has the potential for more than that. It is a productivity tool in the sense that it enhances work. It makes work better. It makes problems easier to solve, and therefore you can tackle more problems. If it's an augmentation tool, that is something completely different, and hopefully data will help employers find that value creation within their own businesses. So right now, I think the narrative is really, really wide. The data can help anchor it on the truth of the moment.
10: So that was Neela Richardson, the chief economist at ADP Research and Bloomberg contributor, speaking to Bloomberg's Caroline Hyde and Ed Ludlow. So really trying to get the data to understand how businesses are actually implementing using AI and therefore what the productivity gains are. We're still just in the foothills, aren't we, of this revolution. Right, let's get to a look at our top stories in the markets in a moment.
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10: Now, looking at the markets, so interesting that Brent crude futures are down a huge 2% this morning. The hopes around President Trump and a resolution in Iran, that leads to a big rally in sovereign bonds in Europe. Looking at 10-year German yields, are down 4 basis points at 2.99. Emmanuel Kuhl, who is strategist at Barclays, says that any peace deal would allow the rally in Europe to broaden, that European stocks would likely benefit the most. This as a big excitement about SpaceX's launch on the Nasdaq. Those are the markets.
0: Now, our top stories. SpaceX has made history with the biggest stock market listing of all time. The Elon Musk-led company raised $75 billion with shares at $135 each. At that price, SpaceX is worth roughly $1.77 trillion, making it one of the world's most valuable public companies. If you include employee stock awards and options, that valuation rises to roughly $1.8 trillion. Here's Bloomberg Tech host Ed Ludlow.
2: It's not just oversubscription on the institutional side, but on the retail side, massive oversubscription up to $100 billion. What I'm hearing, the expectation is you will see a crazy open when this starts trading on Friday, but there's every possible and conceivable chance that in the open market, people buy and then they sell at a high and you start to see some very different action in the afternoon.
0: As Lalo there, as Musk's fan base played a crucial component of the deal. Sources tell retail investors alone have placed more than $100 billion in orders, far exceeding the 20% of shares reserved for them.
10: Elsewhere, President Trump has pulled back from threatened military strikes against Iran, claiming again that a deal is close without

0: plunged while stocks have rebounded on President Trump's comments. They are the latest in a series of mixed signals about a war that is now in its fourth month.
1: Russia's crude oil output fell in May to its lowest level in a year, according to data from OPEC. Producers in the country pumped an average of roughly 9 million barrels a day as Ukraine launched an unprecedented string of attacks on Russia's oil infrastructure. Even under Western sanctions, Russia remains one of the world's largest three crude oil producers. The May figure is 690,000 barrels a day below the country's required level for a month under an agreement with OPEC and its allies.
0: Those were a few of our top stories today. Just one other thought, though. You know, this weekend, that Switzerland is holding a referendum on Sunday on this proposal to cap the population at 10 million people. It's totally unprecedented. Hasn't been tried in a modern economy. The Swiss People's Party arguing that it's a solution to housing affordability and defence. I think this is massively important when we're thinking so much about migration, anti-migration parties in Europe and here in the UK. Has been a huge issue this week, so I'll be thinking about that on Sunday. You're listening to Bloomberg Daybreak Europe. We're live from London.
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6: 8:40 a.m. here in the City of London. Good morning, I'm Caroline Hepke. European stocks are up by 1.2%. Major rally as oil prices drop. Brent crude futures down 2% and optimism about a US-Iran deal. You've also got in the bond markets quite significant moves for 10-year German yields down 4 basis points. A major rally at 299. Stock futures for the Nasdaq this morning dropping 0.4%, but it's all eyes on the SpaceX launch as it's trading today. That is a look at the markets, your Bloomberg Radio Business Flash. Now let's get more of what's going on around the world. Here's James Wilcock. Good morning.
7: Caroline. SpaceX has made history with the biggest stock market listing of all time. The Elon Musk-led company raised $75 billion worth of, with shares trading at $135 each, putting the world's richest man on the verge of being a trillionaire. UK Defence Secretary John Healey has resigned from Keir Starmer's government, dramatically weakening the Prime Minister's authority. Healey was joined by three deputies who all quit over a row about how to fund increased defence spending. And President Trump has pulled back from threatened military strikes against Iran, claiming again that a deal is close without any confirmation from Tehran. Earlier, the American leader had vowed to hit the Islamic Republic very hard and was threatening to seize its oil infrastructure on Karg Island. Those are some of our global news headlines.
6: Thank you so much, James, for that. Now we have a really interesting conversation next with the former UK Chancellor, George Osborne. He has a lot of hats now. He is in a private business. He is OpenAI's head of countries, got lots of different roles. And he's been speaking to Bloomberg's Tom McKenzie at Founders Forum in Oxfordshire, because a lot of countries have talked about adopting AI. Fewer have actually successfully followed through so far. It's early days. George Osborne says that there are a number of parallels, though, between his previous roles as the UK's finance minister and now this new position in AI. Have a listen.
8: When I was in government, I was interested in the way government interacted with the private sector. And in this job, it's the private sector interacting with government. And it's just unbelievably interesting. And in, you're approaching quite similar issues about how societies function and how they advance and how you deliver benefits to people, just from a different angle, from the angle of a frontier AI lab rather than number 11 Downing Street.
9: I wonder if tech and AI can be more effective at delivering solutions than maybe government can.
8: Well, I think governments should be harnessing tech and AI solutions to do what they're supposed to do, which is improve the lives of their citizenry and protect those citizens. And, I mean, that's very much what my job at OpenAI is. I've been doing it for around 6 months now, which is engaging with countries and helping them adopt AI in a way that is not just safe but productive for them and in a way that's comfortable for them.
9: What is top of mind for governments when you interact with them and you talk to them about the solutions that OpenAI can provide with all of those caveats?
8: but I mean, the truth is all governments are somewhat different, all countries are a little bit different. So it varies. You know, Malta, we just concluded a deal where every Maltese citizen who completes an online AI course gets, you know, our more advanced form of ChatGPT Plus. In Singapore, we're, you know, just concluded an agreement with the Singapore government to make that a kind of center in Asia of forward deployed engineering. So you have these conversations all over the world, and they're all slightly different. But I would say what is similar is two things. One is most governments have a sense of FOMO. We want AI adopted. Obviously, there are issues of which we can probably come on and discuss about how you adopt it and the consequences of adopting it. But I think most governments, most countries know they need it and they want it harnessed to the best possible use. And at the same time, obviously, there are very legitimate policy questions about how AI is going to change the world, what control individual countries have over that technology. So although each country is different and the conversations I have with the various governments are different, there are similarities, and I'm not surprised coming from that world that those are the questions.
9: We're not yet seeing, given the cost, we're not yet seeing the productivity gains, the material sustained productivity gains that maybe some had expected to see. Do you face pushback on that from governments? Are they concerned about the cost of adopting and not yet seeing real productivity gains?
8: I'm not sure that's completely true. I mean, first of all, more broadly in the US economy, not in the European economies, you know, we're here in a nice warm day in Oxfordshire, but you know, in the US economy, you are seeing an uptick in productivity, which may well be linked to AI. It's early days, but you know, after a long and static period for productivity growth, it's looking like it's picking up in the US. And I think you are beginning to see early signs that early adopters of AI are getting productivity gains. I'll give you one example. Greece, in the European Union, has worked with us to bring AI into its schools. That's quite a challenge if you think of Greece, rural schools, islands, and, you know, working with teaching unions and the like. But they've done it, driven by an impressive prime minister there. And they are beginning to see results in Greek schools that are better than they would otherwise have been. And around the world, institutions like Harvard have started to notice that. So I think you are seeing what is true is that many governments haven't yet really delivered on the adoption. They've talked about it. They've got ambitions around it. But they're still in the process of delivering. Now, I know, I've been in government, things take a while, but the governments, I think, that do adopt more quickly will be the big winners. They'll be the winners in their national economy, winners in the quality of their public services, and winners intentionally in, like, where their country's going to be over the next century.
9: Is the UK adopting quickly enough?
8: Well, I would say the UK, they've got a great ambition. Mm-hmm. I've been actually at quite a lot of events this week with the person now doing my job, Rachel Reeves, the Chancellor, and with the very impressive AI Minister here, Kanishka, and you know, they've got absolutely the right ambition, which is to be the fastest adopting nation in the G7. I think the big question now is delivery and getting that into the public services, into making the public service reforms that are required to make the most use of this general purpose technology. So, you know, as often in government, the question is delivery, but the ambition is there.
9: Do you think a ban on social media for under 16s would be an appropriate step as we weigh up some of the risks of more broadly of technology?
8: Well, it's not an issue directly for OpenAI. It's more for the social media companies and the government. And I'm not a legislator. I mean, I think the most important thing is that the technology companies, including OpenAI, provide the technology that enables policymakers to make those decisions. And that means proper age verification, you know, strong age verification, so that you know what age the user of the technology is. And in the case of ChatGPT, you know, we put people onto, unless they can prove they're an adult, they go on to the youth version, which has more guardrails and legitimate protections. So, you know, I think that's where having been a legislator, it's not for the companies to decide the laws of the land, but it is for the companies where they can to enable as many options for lawmakers.
9: Yeah. There is concern, isn't there, that the toxicity that has been associated with some social media platforms could be turbocharged, or is being turbocharged by AI, and that's part of the debate.
8: Yeah, I mean, I think there's a distinction. I mean, you know, there's, I don't think many people would doubt that there are a lot of opportunities and upsides to AI. You know, there's more of a debate around social media. You know, with open, you wouldn't want your students not to have access to this technology in the future. Otherwise, you really would be, you know, pricing your country out of the future. Particularly when lots of other countries are bringing AI into their schools, into their universities. The question is how it's done. Are you doing it with teachers? Does the technology enable students to still think for themselves as they come up with answers? But you wouldn't want them to be cut off from AI. I mean, I think that would be quite a dangerous step.
7: Former UK Chancellor and now the OpenAI Head of Countries, George Osborne, speaking there for Bloomberg Tech Europe host Tom McKenzie. Now, it's interesting, Caroline, because by my reckoning, George Osborne is the longest serving Chancellor of the past sort of 15 years, certainly since Gordon Brown, 6 years, 2010, 2016. So
6: that the coalition government period,
7: exactly. And so that Brexit period, it's been since then that the UK has fretted about fiscal stability, about sort of a long-term economic plans. And now we're sort of back in this rut. So it's fascinating to hear kind of this view from before. So that things change.
6: A period of stability, frankly.
7: One that Rachel Reeves wants to recapture and has been for some time. And now both he from the Conservative Party and Tony Blair from the Labour Party are throwing their chips into the AI race, as is Rishi Sunak.
6: Yes, that is true. But I would also caution that Nick Clegg, of course, also formerly of that time period, was someone who went into Silicon Valley, came out and now has been highly critical of it. So interesting. George Osborne there speaking to Bloomberg. This is Daybreak Europe.
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6: Good morning, it's 8:53 a.m. here in the City of London. I'm Caroline Hepke. Let's have a look at the markets with oil prices dropping. You see Brent crude futures now down 2.6%, $88.06, on hopes of a US-Iran peace deal, according to President Trump, maybe as soon as this weekend. Investors have really bet on this idea. German bunds are also rallying again around these hopes of a resolution. We have been here a number of times before. We do seem to be a little bit closer. Of course, you can watch Bloomberg Weekend over the weekend with David Gura, Christina Raffini. They'll be keeping Across It live for you on Bloomberg platforms. In terms of German bond yields, we're down 4.5 basis points at 2.98. Looking at stocks this morning in Europe, we're up by 1.4%. FTSE 100 also gaining 1%. So there is risk sentiment. We are looking positive. But NASDAQ futures are down 0.25%. Everybody is awaiting what happens on the first day of trading on the NASDAQ for SpaceX. Does it get the kind of jump that some derivatives markets seem to think? 35% gains or so. Elsewhere, gilts also seeing major moves. We did have the GDP data that showed the economy slowing after a decent first quarter. UK gilts rallying very strongly, down 8 basis points at 4.82. As for the currency markets, the euro at 115.59, down almost 0.2%. That is a look at the markets. Your Bloomberg Radio Business Flash. Here's James Walcock. Good morning.
7: Good morning. Now let's take a look at some of the stocks on the move today in Europe. Obviously, I'm James Walcock, and we're with Caroline Hepke, and we are joined, as ever, by Bloomberg reporter Chloe Mellet. Let's start, Chloe, with some of the moves for Equinor coming hot on the heels of a new deal.
20: Yeah, so we're seeing a big drop in the oil price today because it looks like we might get a peace deal in Iran, and so we are seeing some of those oil majors reacting to that, of course. So Trump said that an agreement was closed and that he wouldn't strike Iran. And so that came just hours after he said that he would actually hit the Islamic Republic very hard in all caps, and also threatened to seize its oil infrastructure. Iran has not confirmed anything about this potential peace deal. And of course, there's been a hope of a deal quite a few times since the war started a few months ago. So there is nothing that is really set in stone yet. But the markets reacted very strongly regardless. And we have oil really plunging. And then in turn, of course, that is leading all of his oil majors down. So Equinor in the red today, the one that is doing the worst. But then we've also got Shell, Eni, BP, all of those names also in the red. So there's obviously been quite a lot of up and down in that sector as we've seen tensions ease and then flare up again. But overall, since the beginning of the war, those companies have been doing pretty well. You know, Shell is up about 18% year to date, Equinor up about 47%. But today, yeah, seeing a little bit of weakness as maybe that will actually happen.
6: Well, speaking of which, it's also affecting other parts of the market. You think about airline and travel and leisure. Talk to us about Ryanair.
20: Yeah, so usually when we get those oil majors down, we get those airlines up. And so we are seeing that happening today. Ryanair doing very well, very much in the green. Of course, the end to the conflict would mean the reopening of the Strait of Hormuz, and then that would potentially mean then a normalization of oil flows over time, and following on from that, a normalization of fuel costs. And so, of course, that would be great for all of those airlines. Obviously, that would take a while. Even if we do get a deal this weekend, you know, the output would need to ramp back up. A lot of the facilities in the Middle East, the oil facilities, have also been damaged. So it could really take months or years to get back on track. But there is still quite a lot of optimism in that travel sector this morning. And we're seeing Ryanair, TUI, Lufthansa, even some of the airport operators themselves. So, you know, companies like Aéroport de Paris or Fraport, which operates the Frankfurt Airport, all of those names in the green this morning. But again, it is worth noting that those fuel costs will not come down overnight, even if we do get that peace deal this weekend.
7: And detergent maker McBride have plunged this morning. Why have they been cleaned out?
20: So, yeah, I mean, this is very much still within this war theme. So McBride is an example of how the Iran Iran war has really affected so many different sectors, and both, you know, major companies like Shell and Lufthansa, but also those much smaller firms. So McBride makes cleaning products, as you said, and it's down massively today because it cut its guidance because of the higher costs from the Iran war. So, you know, cleaning products are made with raw materials that are derived from the petrochemical industry, and they are also packaged in plastic, which is also derived from that industry, and then they need to be shipped, and those ships obviously need oil to transport goods. So that means that across the entire supply chain, McBride is facing all of that cost pressure. And so it said that it did not expect costs to rise further or to decline anytime soon, so at least it's steady. But of course, it does have a financial impact, and it expects profit to be down as much as 10% and lower than expectations. And so, of course, shares plunged as a result for McBride.
6: Okay, Chloe, thank you so much for taking us through the stock movers this morning. Bloomberg reporter Chloe Millet. You can subscribe to Stock Movers on Apple Podcasts, Spotify, and anywhere else you listen. Thank you. James, one quick word that we haven't really talked about. This is the resignation of the Defence Secretary. That message that he put out yesterday in terms of UK policies, that was a real bombshell, wasn't it?
7: It is a hammer blow. It's going to really, really test Keir Starmer's authority over next week. His legacy was he was the safe person to be trusted with Britain's future. His former Defence Secretary, John Healey, is now saying he isn't. It's going to be very, very difficult. And that is before we even get to the Makerfield by-election next week.
6: Yeah, Makerfield, of course. Coming up next, the second hour of European trading. This is Bloomberg.
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6: This is Bloomberg Daybreak Europe for this Friday, the 12th of June from London. Coming up today,
25: we have liftoff. SpaceX raises $75 billion in the biggest IPO ever.
6: Closing in on a 13-digit fortune, Elon Musk's rocket company listing puts him on the cusp of becoming the world's first trillionaire.
25: The UK Defence Secretary's ugly exit shatters what was left of Prime Minister Keir Starmer's legacy.
6: Plus, could we really be close? President Trump insists an Iran deal is near as he reverses course on his latest threat of strikes.
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6: Good morning from London. I'm Caroline Hepke.
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6: So there are two major stories in the markets, Rachel, that we have to think about. SpaceX begins trading on NASDAQ later today, and NASDAQ futures right now are actually down by a tenth of 1%. And the other is oil prices dropping, the ramifications for sovereign bonds. You've got oil prices down 3.2% now for Brent crude futures. So even pulling lower, $87.50 the barrel. And that means that German bond yields are down 5.5 basis points. Points, a major rally, 297 is where we stand. We're actually dropping almost 10 basis points for UK gilt yields at 4.8% this morning. This as we see the dollar firmer, a tenth of 1%, the euro trades at 115.67, so down a tenth. Those are the markets.
25: Now onto our top stories this morning. Shadow markets are pricing a 35% jump in SpaceX shares when they begin trading later today. The rocket company has already made history with the biggest stock market listing of all time, raising $75 billion with shares priced at $135 each. At that price, SpaceX is worth about $1.77 trillion, making it one of the world's most valuable public companies. But if derivative markets are right, it could be worth $2.4 trillion in just a few hours' time. Dan Ives is Global Head of Technology Research at Wedbush Securities.
26: I think a big reason for some of the sell-off we've seen in tech over the last week is an anticipation of this in terms of little, white knuckle moment, but it comes down to, like, anyone that's owning SpaceX, you're buying it for the Musk factor. And many that bet against Tesla and Musk going back a decade ago, that was proven historically wrong.
25: AI tech bull Dan Ives there, as Musk's fan base played a crucial component of the deal. Sources tell us retail investors alone have placed more than $100 billion in orders, far exceeding the 20% of shares reserved for them.
0: Well, SpaceX will begin trading on Nasdaq later today under the ticker SPCX. However, the company will not be eligible for inclusion in the S&P 500 for at least a year. It would also need to meet the index's requirements for profitability and 10% public share ownership. Currently, less than 5% of SpaceX's shares are available for public trading, and the company posted a loss of nearly $4.2 billion in the first quarter. Peter Singlehurst heads the private company's team at Baillie Gifford.
4: Mathematically, it's very hard to see how you could see SpaceX delivering the same kind of returns as a public company as Tesla did. But I think what this speaks to is a requirement for investors to have exposure to growth in both the private and the public markets.
0: Peter Singlehurst speaking there. With a small number of firms set to net tens of billions of dollars in return from the listing in one of the most significant windfalls for the venture capital industry, SpaceX is the first of three major IPOs expected to capitalize on investors' appetite for artificial intelligence. Anthropic and OpenAI are also expected to go public this year. They could each seek valuations of more than $1 trillion.
25: Well, as well as raising tens of billions of dollars for the company, the listing of SpaceX makes Elon Musk a near trillionaire. It's a status he could hit once the stock starts trading later today, as Bloomberg's Tom McKenzie reports.
8: According to calculations by the Bloomberg Billionaires Index, Musk's net worth will jump to about $970 billion after taking into account SpaceX's offering price. Already the world's richest person at $135 a share, his stake, including options, is worth $688 billion. And a successful showing in public markets Friday could tip the scales into making him a trillionaire. His wealth will boom even further if he meets performance based conditions. However, hitting those targets would require out-of-this-world performance. The company's market cap would need to reach $7.5 trillion. SpaceX would also have to deliver a significant number of space-based data centers and, last but no means least, establish a permanent human colony on Mars with at least 1 million inhabitants. In London, Tom McKenzie, still very much on planet Earth for Bloomberg Radio.
0: Fascinating story, isn't it? I mean, current and former employees of SpaceX also in line for millions. So too are the early investors like Founders Fund and Andreessen Horowitz. So SpaceX, a hugely important story. But let's think about what's happening in the UK, though. The economy contracted for the first time in 8 months in April in an early sign of the impact from the Iran war. GDP declined by 0.1% following gains in the previous 2 months. Services were down by 0.2%. The figure set the stage for a tepid second quarter as businesses and consumers grapple with the higher energy costs and borrowing rates triggered by the events in the Middle East. And we've had a rally across the gilt curve this morning, looking at 10-year gilt yields up 10 basis points to 4.8%.
25: Keir Starmer has insisted that a key defence funding plan provides the resources the UK military needs after his defence secretary resigned yesterday. In a highly damaging resignation letter, John Healey said the Prime Minister and the Treasury were unwilling to commit the funding needed for defence. Hours later, Armed Forces Minister Al Khan also resigned. General Sir Richard Barons co-authored the UK Strategic Defence Review.
26: This government has chosen neither to pay for nor implement the review that it agreed only a year ago. What is so disappointing, as you can sense, to the point of anger, is that there was no point doing the review if they're never going to implement it.
25: General Sir Richard Barons was speaking after John Healey and military chiefs had pushed for a commitment to increase defence spending to 3% of GDP by 2030. Former Security Minister Dan Jarvis has been appointed as Healey's replacement.
0: Now, looking at the Middle East, President Trump has pulled back from threatened military strikes against Iran, claiming again that a deal is close without any confirmation from Tehran. Earlier, the American leader had vowed to hit the Islamic Republic very hard and was threatening to seize its oil infrastructure on Karg Island. Donald Trump then told reporters again that a deal with Iran could come as soon as this weekend.
9: We just made a great settlement of the war with Iran. And we're going to be subject to finalization of documents. We should get that over the next few days. We'll probably have a signing maybe in Europe.
0: Oil prices have plunged while stocks have rebounded on President Trump's comments. They are the latest in a series of mixed signals about a war that is now in its fourth month.
25: European Central Bank policymaker Primož Dolenc says yesterday's interest rate increase was necessary to keep prices in check. Speaking hours after the quarter point increase, the Slovenian Central Bank chief explained the decision.
10: It's just enough for now to follow our main path. So this is the interest rate being as high as possible or as high as needed for inflation to be on track.
25: Primož Dolenc speaking there. As fellow governing council member Joachim Nagel said this morning that the ECB is ready to hike again in July if necessary. Yesterday, the ECB also boosted its forecast for consumer price gains this year and next, while lowering projections for economic growth. President Christine Lagarde warned that inflation is broadening through the eurozone, requiring policymakers to step in.
0: So those are our top stories today. Let's have a look at the markets. European stocks are up by almost 1.8% this morning. Travel and leisure stocks and banks are seeing big gains. Ryanair Holdings up by 6.8%, TUI up by more than 7.2%. As you see oil prices declining, you also see this rally across the sovereign bonds in Europe. So German bond yields are down 5.5 basis points to 2.97%, a drop of 10 basis points for UK gilt yields at 4.8%. US yields also lower at 4.44%. This as we see the dollar this morning up about a tenth of 1%, and stock futures for the Nasdaq, they've just about turned positive. Let's see what happens though later when you do get SpaceX actually begin trading. It's going to be a very, very big day.
25: Yeah, it's going to be a huge day. And it's also putting people very much in mind of what the next technology is going to look like, which brings me to another story that's been catching our eye this morning. We have this anti-AI tech trend emerging amongst some of Gen Z consumers. This is something that Bloomberg's Catherine Thorbeck has been writing about, talking about cyberdecks. These DIY and highly customizable personal computers are explicitly rejecting AI. This is following on from popularity of iPods, which have been booming again. But it's not just about nostalgia. It also seems that this is about choice. And this idea that AI has been thrust upon consumers rather than being really offered to them. What's your sense of all of this?
0: I've definitely seen the kind of gains in terms of old school tech, flip phones. I see that all over the place, and people using their Kindles or their e-readers. Yes, I think this is interesting, and Catherine, I think, puts it very nicely that actually there was this moment where tech was really fun. There were loads of gadgets. It was really exciting. Now she's worried that this broligarchy of people who have consolidated power and they've made these devices closed, and it's a more monopolistic kind of system, that is a real problem. I think that's fascinating that there actually is a divergence. There's a different view that maybe there needs to be thought around consent and the future shape of work and
25: well, I mean, that's the thing. You know, if AI is coming for your job, it suddenly looks slightly less fun and slightly more scary.
0: Yeah. Look, I think it's really an interesting conversation, isn't it? So we'll put it to Catherine Thorbeck, Pete, in our podcast show notes if you download our podcast, and I really hope you do. Well, let's think then about this extraordinary moment, shall we? The stock market launch of Elon Musk's SpaceX, the disposable rocket, yes, AI, and Starlink satellite internet business. We're joined by our aerospace reporter, Kate Duffy. Kate, it's really nice to see you in the London radio studio. We've been talking all morning about the launch of SpaceX, what the IPO means and so on. But your specialization, understanding, you know, the space and the aerospace business in the UK, and the US. What do you think about this launch, the technicalities of it? The ambitions for this business are so huge, going to the moon and going to Mars.
11: It really is, and it's interesting because I've covered this company for quite some years now, so to watch it grow into something that could potentially make Elon Musk a trillionaire is quite something. And at the very start, you know, they founded in 2002, and there was a lot of skepticism as to how they were actually going to get to this point. And now they're actually, you know, just about to launch to Mars. So we've come from a place where they were launching Falcon 9 rockets into orbit that were exploding, they were failing. There was a point where they were maybe never going to come back from this. And now they're launching, they're doing this IPO, going public, and it's huge. And it's taken investors by such surprise and excitement. And this is really what we're seeing today. You know, this is sort of evidence that Elon Musk is growing this company, not from, you know, just rocket launches, but also satellite constellation. He's got his Starlink constellation up there. Launches to the moon, to Mars, and potentially beyond. It's all down to Elon Musk's ambition, really. We've also seen that they want to launch data centers in space. So this is something that we've never seen before. So what they're going public with is something that we're not really sure how it's going to work out. But if they started in 2002 with something that people were not sure what was going to happen, you know, it's quite possible that this could be a real success.
0: You mentioned some of the many different aspects of the business there. Those all being kind of used to sort of justify this valuation. But I'm curious about how rivals and others in the industry are viewing this. I mean, are they excited that they have, like, you know, finally an example of what potentially can be done and can actually generate in terms of money, given that a lot of this is quite speculative? Or are they skeptical and worried that this could potentially, if it doesn't go as well as maybe it seems like it will do at the moment, that this could kind of dent the industry overall?
11: My impression is it's probably the former. You know, over in the US, the space industry is much larger than it is over here in Europe. And a lot of the conferences that I go to and I speak to the companies in the space industry, they're really impressed with what SpaceX has been able to do, and it gives them hope that one day they're going to be able to do this too. I think the worry has also been in the space industry that there's been a lot of risk when it comes to investing, and investors have been skeptical as to how space is going to work, because inherently space is extremely difficult. You need to have a few rocket explosions before you can actually succeed. And so I think it gives space companies the hope and belief that they can get there one day too.
0: Okay. Can I ask you about the data center idea? The idea that you could put data centers, you know, that, for example, the UK is struggling to build on planet Earth in a timely fashion and worried about the energy costs and so on. How realistic do people think this is? Because, you know, that's one of the sort of selling points.
11: Yeah, it's a grand ambition. It definitely is. But so is flying to Mars. I think They're both equally as crazy as each other, to be honest. It's the data centers. Yeah, we haven't seen it before. I think there's a real possibility that this could happen. You know, he's laid out these grand plans for them, like he did with Tesla, and like he's done with his other companies. So there is definitely a pathway where people can see this happening, and I think investors are locked into that.
0: All right. Well, one last question for you before you get back to what I'm sure is a very busy day. But I mean, what does this IPO really mean for Elon's wealth and influence? I mean, it seems that this is cementing his position as the guy to lead the company. But yeah, what's your kind of take on where things head for him?
11: Yeah, he will definitely remain in firm place at the top of this company, directing launches, directing where Starlink satellites are going to be placed in orbit, how the data centers are going to work. It's going to make him extremely wealthy, a trillionaire. It's also going to make a lot of other SpaceX staff billionaires, potentially. The staff very, very wealthy. So this will just cement his place and his ambitions. You know, he's grown this company for so many years now. It's hard to see this company without him at the top. And that's what investors are basically buying into, is the confidence that he brings to SpaceX.
0: And won't it be fascinating to see what those newly minted billionaires do with all of that? I'm sure there'll be a new name for it, the kind of SpaceX generation of billionaires. Kate, thank you so much for being with us. Really enjoyed benefiting from your expertise in the aerospace industry, of course. Aerospace reporter Kate Duffy. Right, let's think about the next item, shall we? Oil prices dropping significantly. Brent crude's now below $90 a barrel. President Trump saying that a deal to end the war in Iran could be signed as soon as this weekend. The president has pulled back on these plans for a third day of military strikes against Iran. But Iran's semi-official Fars news agency says that nothing has been approved yet. Let's bring in Bloomberg's Abir Abu Omar, who's been looking at this story very closely. Abir, mixed messages again from President Trump, but markets seem to have really taken it on board. Why do they have confidence that this weekend's going to be different?
12: Good morning, Caroline. So look, I mean, there's a general sense of positivity, but perhaps I start with this news that we're getting out of the semi-state-linked mayor in Iran. And they're essentially citing a source that is close to the authorities that are in charge of the decision-making in Iran. And this is not a response yet. This is similar to what we've heard in the past, but Iran has put out this thing through mayor, again, citing the source that is close to the Iran's negotiating team, saying that there are a few concessions in this MOU that President Trump has said will be as imminent as this weekend, including a permanent and immediate cessation of war on all fronts, a U.S. commitment not to interfere in Iran's internal affairs, a full lifting of the blockade in the Strait of Hormuz within 30 days, and a U.S. commitment to withdraw forces from areas surrounding Iran, as well as suspension of sanctions on oil and the lifting of the $24 billion in frozen assets. And then the last point of that statement from Mayor suggests that final negotiations will not essentially begin before the release of half of Iran's blocked funds and the suspension on Iran's oil sanctions. And then it will go, the discussions between the U.S. and Iran will go into determining the fate of the highly enriched uranium in Iran. So this is not fully confirmed yet, and Iran has not said yes to the MOU, but this is just coming out over the past few minutes. Our teams are working on trying to confirm those details. We're just pointing out that we know some of those details already from previous statements from the Iranian side, including the lifting of the $24 billion of frozen assets, or, you know, the unblocking of those assets, as well as lifting the sanctions on oil prices. The Iranian statement through Mehr also suggests that the war would end on all fronts, including Lebanon. Now, Israel came out earlier and said that it wasn't part of the MOU, and the Lebanese aspect in all of this remains in the hands of Israel, right? Because Israel has its deepest incursion into the southern part of Lebanon currently since the year 2000. And so Israel has not given any sort of tilt towards showing that it is willing to back out from Lebanon. So still, we have a lot of murky details emerging. We still don't have a definitive answer from the Iranian side. This is semi-official media that is reporting this. But
13: hey, low water crossing. Stop the car.
14: Now I'm going to drive right through it.
13: Oh, not with me, you're not.
15: In Texas, low water crossings fill up fast. Your vehicle can be swept away in 2 feet of water.
13: Let's just turn around and go a different way.
14: And be late for the party? No, I'm driving across it. What are you doing?
13: I'm getting out.
14: Wait. Hey, I've got an idea. How about we turn around, go a different way, and be late for the party?
13: You are so smart.
15: Turn around. Don't drown. A message from TxDOT.
25: We've been seeing the signs that more oil has been getting through the Strait of Hormuz, seemingly with sort of ships going dark in terms of their transponders and also turning the lights out. I mean, how much oil do we think is managing to escape Hormuz at the moment?
12: Yeah, so look, we're seeing a trickle more oil trying to escape Hormuz, and you just alluded to the story, right? Ships and tankers are not just turning off their signals, they're also switching off their lights. This is what our energy teams were reporting, and trying to go through the Strait of Hormuz during nighttime to not be caught out. still going through this double blockade by the United States and Iran. So we're seeing the likes of Qatar and the United Arab Emirates, two massive energy exporters in the GCC, trying to bring out their tankers through the Strait of Hormuz. Qatar with its LNG exports and the UAE with some crude shipments. Saudi Arabia has pretty much escaped the Strait of Hormuz and has diverted its tanker traffic away from it to the Red Sea, a port that it's been working quite heavily on over the past decade or so to avoid situations like this. So it's been quite immune from everything that's been happening, to say the least. But again, the traffic in the Strait of Hormuz remains at a fraction of what it used to be pre-wartime, where it was 20% of the world's energy exports going through it. We're seeing a little bit more activity, but nothing yet that gets us to a point where we can say shipments are going through the Strait of Hormuz as they had been prior to this whole thing starting late February.
0: Yeah, okay, very interesting. Abir, thank you so much for being with us. Abir Abu Omar there, just giving us the latest details. This is breaking news this morning, but there are a number of caveats that have to be added. So on the Iranian side, we seem to have a response, at least from a source close to the negotiating team. This is via the Mehr news agency of Iran, saying that this memorandum of understanding would mean the reopening of the Strait of Hormuz within 30 days, that it would mean the United States withdrawing forces from the area surrounding Iran, and that the $24 billion of Iranian funds under sanction would be released during a 60-day period of talks. So this appears to be a response to President Donald Trump, who's talking about maybe signing a deal between the United States and Iran as soon as this weekend. But this is all pending approval by authorities. This does, to me, still look like quite a maximalist set of demands on the Iranian side. We still just don't know what is the common ground here between these two parties.
5: Absolutely. And some of these aspects have been floated before, only to be shot down very, very quickly by officials on the US side, saying, for example, that assets won't be unfrozen before a certain time period has passed. So I think, you know, we're seeing these headlines now. It's a draft MOU. It's pending approval from Iranian authorities, according to the sourcing that we've got. Yeah. Let's see what the US says about it as well. We're still very early days in actually sort of hearing what any deal might contain.
0: Yeah. Okay. So that's one of the top stories that we're following for you this morning here. We're live on Bloomberg Daybreak Europe in London with Rachel Evans and me, Caroline Hepke. Let's bring you up to speed with the markets at 9:24 a.m. So despite the uncertainty about what's happening in Iran, there is optimism amongst investors, it would seem, and they have pushed oil prices lower. Brent crude futures are now slumping by 4.5%, $86.33. So maybe some confidence in oil markets that there will be a deal done. This as we await the SpaceX IPO. Nasdaq stock futures right now are positive, up about 0.3%. There is a broad expectation, it would seem, that the SpaceX shares, when they get started in terms of trading, will see a big pop, maybe as high as 35% today. That would push its valuation, the company's valuation, well above $2 trillion. European stocks are doing well. They're up by 2.2%, led by travel and leisure, by banks after the ECB rate hike yesterday and the drop in oil prices. You see a major rally in sovereign bonds across Europe, down 6 basis points for German benchmark yields at 2.96, UK gilt yields slumping 11 basis points at 4.79, with the dollar slightly weaker and the euro trading at 1.1579 flat. So those are the markets. Rachel Evans has more on what's going on around the world now. The rest of our global news headlines. Rachel?
5: Thanks, Caroline. President Trump has pulled back from threatened military strikes against Iran, claiming that a deal is close without any confirmation from Tehran. In the last few minutes, sources within Iran, according to the Mehr news agency, have spoken about what could be in the memorandum of understanding, talking about potentially removing the blockade around Hormuz. Earlier, the American leader had vowed to hit the Islamic Republic very hard and was threatening to seize oil infrastructure on Kharg Island. Space
25: SpaceX has made history with the biggest stock market listing of all time. The Elon Musk-led company raised $75 billion with shares at $135 each, putting the world's richest man on the verge of becoming a trillionaire. UK Defence Secretary John Healey has resigned from Keir Starmer's government, dramatically weakening the Prime Minister's authority. Healey was joined by three deputies who increased defence spending. Those are some of our global news headlines.
0: Thank you so much, Rachel, for that. Now, I want to get to a big conversation. This is really interesting. The UK Technology Secretary, Liz Kendall, has been speaking to Bloomberg. So this, at a moment in the UK where we're thinking about AI adoption, trying to build data centres. Also, though, there may be a ban on social media use for under 16s. There has been really strong criticism of X in terms of the disturbances, the rioting that we've seen in Northern Ireland. AI firms are in London, though. Bloomberg's Bloomberg's Tom McKenzie has been at London Tech Week, and he's also been speaking to the UK's Technology Secretary, Liz Kendall, talking about whether the UK can really compete with the likes of America and China when it comes to artificial intelligence. Have a listen.
7: We're in a race for this AI future, and I want Britain to win. You know, I'm not naive. You know, I would count myself as an optimistic realist. I'm not running the same race as America or China, but I believe there are races that Britain will win on, which is why we've made this huge announcement this week about backing British AI hardware companies. Someone said today, you know, whoever wins on compute wins the race. You know, it's the absolute power engine of AI, and you're not going to get better biology or financial services or logistics services unless you have the very best chips. And we know that although some people think the market's sewn up, it's not. It's diversifying, and we have incredible potential there with our great British talent and great British innovators. And this government is going to bet on Britain because we believe in Britain and because we believe that we can win this race in these new chips. And that's why we've put this £1.1 billion investment into AI hardware during London Tech Week.
16: I spoke to an investor yesterday, and she said we need the most ambitious political agenda since the Second World War to ensure that we have a seat at the table when it comes to AI.
7: I think she's absolutely right. I mean, we're going to see the equivalent of the Industrial Revolution, but in a decade, and we are in this race for the future, and we're determined to win for Britain. That point about having a seat at the table, I would go even further. You know, if you want to have greater sovereign control over this increasingly powerful technology, that's not about isolationism or pulling up the drawbridge and attempting to go it alone. It's about becoming a kind of keystone in the global tech architecture. So you become an indispensable partner. I don't just want a seat at the table. I want Britain to be an indispensable partner. And I think this race on compute and the AI hardware of the future is absolutely critical to do that, which is why we've put such a focus on it.
16: What's the biggest impediment? Is it energy costs? Is it unpicking the regulatory network?
7: Well, it's also just about turbocharging planning decisions, which is why we've put data centres further up the priority list. Because look, you know, data is the engine of the economy now. We've got to treat it as much a part of the infrastructure as the roads and the railways. So we're making those planning decisions, driving that forward more quickly. We're combining it with the clean energy and big developments like nuclear. That is how we secure our position, because we need to build those data centres and quickly.
16: How do we ensure that the value of some of the startups that are starting to grow at rapid pace in the UK accrue to the UK public? I think the companies are at Revolut. Most of that upside is going to go to their US investors, not to the UK public.
7: So that is why we have said we want a decisive shift to backing more British AI companies. It's why we've launched Sovereign AI, £500 million to back British AI companies, combined with action to unlock wider support from the state, whether that's super priority visa decisions, free R&D, free access to our supercomputers, or critically, unlocking access to government procurement. Don't forget the billions of pounds government spends in the NHS, in defence, that we want to see invested in British companies. We want them not just to start up, but to scale up and stay in the UK, which is why our announcement on Sovereign AI, on procuring the first large usable quantum computer, we've got a £1 billion quantum big bet on that, and our AI plan, all about investing in those companies, saying the government backs you, we'll unlock the talent, we'll unlock the wider support, because we want you to start up and scale up and stay in Britain.
0: So that was the UK's Technology Secretary, Liz Kendall, there speaking to Bloomberg's Tom McKenzie at London Tech Week. So one of our big conversations. Well, it's 9:31 a.m. here in the City of London. Good morning, I'm Caroline Hepke.
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0: No shortage of action on radio for you, Rachel Evans, this morning. Let's get to the market, shall we? So European stocks are up by 1.9% right now. The FTSE 100 also seeing a gain of 1.5%. Lots of excitement about the SpaceX launch. It will start trading today. Nasdaq futures now pointing higher, up 0.2%. You've got a big sovereign bond rally in Europe. Yields down 6 basis points for German bond yields, and UK gilt yields down 11 basis points as oil prices continue an even bigger retreat. We're now down by 4.8%, $86.10 the barrel. Those are the markets.
25: Now on to some of our top stories this morning. We've had some breaking news. Oil has been extending its declines on optimism over a US-Iran deal. Brent dropped in to an intraday low below $96, the lowest since March 10th. The moves come as details of a memorandum of understanding have been reported. We'll still need to get full confirmation of approval from Iran and also from the US, but even then, logistics of the deal and its durability will need to be considered. The breaking news comes after President Trump has pulled back from threatened military strikes against Iran, claiming that the deal was very close. Earlier, he had vowed to hit the Islamic Republic very hard and was threatening to seize its oil infrastructure at Karg Island. The US leader told reporters again that a deal with Iran could come as soon as the weekend.
0: So,
17: we have a deal that Iran will never have a nuclear weapon, which was the whole purpose of what we had to go through to get this. So it was a big, very big thing. But we have a signing soon, and the documents are in pretty final shape.

0: 10. What I'm hearing, the expectation is you will see a crazy open when this starts trading on Friday, but there's every possible and conceivable chance that in the open market, people buy and then they sell at a high and you start to see some very different action in the afternoon.
1: So that was Bloomberg Tech host Ed Ludlow. Yes, let's see what happens then today with SpaceX. It's going to be a really fascinating start to the day in the US. Are you getting ready for it? I wonder. Well, coming up in the next part of Bloomberg Daybreak, you know, we can talk about all these stories, fast developing stories. Konstantin Veit will be joining us, PIMCO Europe's portfolio manager in the radio studio next. This is Bloomberg.
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4: Good morning from London. I'm Caroline Hepke. It's 9:40 a.m. here in the City of London. Brent crude futures are now down by 4.4%, $86.45. So markets are really focused on this possibility of a deal that is being discussed between the U.S. and Iran. It still seems very tentative. Yet the inflation picture is still quite difficult and troubling. Yes, we had the ECB interest rate hike yesterday. Now we've got the Bank of England's latest quarterly survey. This is the inflation attitude survey that Ipsos carries out, and the expectation for May inflation 4%, or the May inflation expectation figure is 4%, so that is actually the highest since 2022. So you see the sort of difficulties, even though traders are paring back the quantity of rate hikes that we'll get from the Bank of England and the ECB this year. If you look at the work function on your terminal, there's still this, you know, issue with energy prices. So that's one big story. Looking at European stocks, you've seen actually a big gain, up by 1.7% for the US stocks 50 futures. If you look at the sector breakdowns, you'll see travel and leisure seeing the biggest gains, up 4.7%, and banks also up by 3.7% this morning. Stock futures for the US are in the green. High hopes for what happens today in terms of the SpaceX launch. Could even see a pop as big as 35%. Stock price. As for other markets, interesting that the Kospi saw a big gain of 4.6%, although it had seen an even bigger jump earlier in the trading session, but that's all overnight in Asia. That's a look at the markets, where you also have bond yields, of course, plunging across Europe. A big rally for sovereign bonds. Germany yields at 297, dropping 5.5 basis points. Those are the markets. Let's get now to our global news headlines. Rachel Evans here in London has more on what's going on around the world. Hi, Rachel.
5: Thanks, Caroline. Oil is falling after details emerge of a US-Iran memorandum of understanding, raising hopes that a deal is within reach. Still, Iran has yet to formally approve the deal. The US hasn't commented on the contents, and questions remain over how any agreement would be implemented and whether it can hold over the long term. SpaceX has made history with the biggest stock market listing of all time. The Elon Musk-led company raised $75 billion with shares at $135 each, putting the world's richest man on the verge of becoming a trillionaire. UK Defence Secretary John Healey has resigned from Keir Starmer's government, dramatically weakening the Prime Minister's authority. Healey was joined by three deputies who all quit over a row about how to fund increased defence spending. Those are some of our global news headlines.
4: Rachel, thank you so much. Let's get a bit more detail, shall we? Because it's just breaking and developing this discussion around a US-Iran deal. Let's bring back Abir Abu Omar, who joins us now live from the Middle East, from Dubai. Abir, good morning. Just tell us, what is the latest? What do we know? We've had President Trump saying some things, and now the Iranian side saying some other things.
6: Yeah, Caroline, over the past few minutes, we're getting some clarity from the Iranian side. I had a little bit of time to look over this statement that came out through Mehr, which is a state-affiliated media, semi-official, I may add. They're citing a source that is close to the negotiations through this draft that has about 14 provisions about the MOU that comes from the Iranian side, right? It's still unclear to us if that MOU that Iran or the Iranian media is reporting about is one that matches what President Trump had suggested. And look, some of the most important provisions there include what Iran says, a permanent and immediate cessation of hostilities on all fronts, including in Lebanon. And Lebanon is a sticking point for Iran. Full lifting of the naval blockade in the Strait of Hormuz within 30 days, a commitment by the U.S. to withdraw its forces reopening of the Strait of Hormuz, suspension of sanctions on oil sales, and a lifting of the blocked $24 billion of frozen assets by the United States. Those are Iranian frozen assets, and an affirmation of Iran's commitment not to develop nuclear weapons. So over, you know, what I just said essentially addresses a lot of the sticking points that we've been talking about over the past couple of months or so. Now, the report does add that the final agreement would focus exclusively on the fate of this highly enriched uranium in Iran. So we go back to the same story. This MOU, if it materializes over the weekend, as President Trump had suggested, would result in the opening of the Strait of Hormuz and then the ceasefire where the fate of this highly enriched uranium would be discussed. That would be the last sticking point for the Iranian side. But this is full of caveats, Caroline, right? What we're saying right now is this has come through state-affiliated media. It's still subject to final approvals by Iranian authorities. But over the next 12, 24 hours, or over the next couple of hours, really, we are waiting to see some official lines coming from Iran, but generally positive sentiment overall.
7: Okay. I mean, you said that if it materializes a bit, I think that's kind of the key sort of phrase here. You mentioned all of the caveats, and certainly looking at some of the suggestions here, it seems pretty similar to some of the supposed proposals from the Iranian side that we've seen published in recent weeks. I mean, obviously, there's a lot of hurdles still potentially to overcome before getting an MOU agreed with the US, not least the fact that the US might have a very different view of what should be in an MOU than Iran. But I was interested that you mentioned kind of the cessation of hostilities, particularly including Lebanon there. I mean, that seems to be a bit of an issue here if Israel is not a party to this MOU as well.
6: Yeah, and you're absolutely right to be thinking that, right? Because earlier in the day, this morning, we heard from Israel saying that they were not privy to this MOU that President Trump had addressed, suggesting that the hostilities in the southern part of Lebanon that are ongoing and have been ongoing since the since both parties had reached the April 8th ceasefire, Israel suggests that that will still probably go on. Now, Lebanon has come across as a major sticking point for the Iranian side because of the presence of Hezbollah, the Iran backed southern Lebanon. And so if that does not stop, one would be tilted to think that Iran would not agree to the broader negotiation or to the coming of this MOU. But again, this is full of caveats, as I had mentioned, because we're not getting this from an official source. We're not getting this through the usual channels that we would usually have addressed the U.S. response. Those include the Speaker of the Parliament or the Foreign Minister or the President of Iran. This is coming through state-affiliated media. But again, the report is definitely having an impact on risk assets across the board. You're seeing Brent prices really plummet on this report. So it's positive. It's a positive ambiance, but it's full of still to be seen aspects there.
4: Yeah, it is still uncertain, isn't it? Even as, of course, there's a lot of anxiety around the energy shock, and there's been a real worry about its impact, particularly in Europe. And I do sort of want to take a moment just to talk about Europe in this, because it's not been really party to this, and it's not really been able to influence the US. It's taken a hit in terms of energy prices, and Emmanuel Kohl, for example, from Barclays, was saying that actually if there is a resolution, it could lead to a rally in stocks. So there's a lot riding on this.
6: Yeah, look, absolutely. A lot is riding on this, not just because of the importance of those energy exports to Europe. I mean, when we talk about the LNG exports that come out of Qatar to support Europe, and the fact that natural gas prices have also surged massively, this is important for the European continent. But also, you're seeing it's not just that, right? You're seeing bond yields, Caroline. You mentioned that earlier. Mm. Bond yields are plummeting on the news that we're getting this morning. Equities are rallying on the news we're getting this morning. European officials have stayed away, it feels like, since the start of this war from taking an active part in negotiations. But whatever kind of MOU is reached later today, and you know, it will happen in Europe, as President Trump had suggested overnight, will have a positive impact on not just risk assets in Europe, but also on the continent. We're heading into the summer. It is a very important time for those energy prices to calm down slightly.
7: All right. Thank you, Abir Abu Omar, Bloomberg's correspondent in the Middle East, giving us the latest there after those headlines from Mehr, the semi-official news agency from Iran, suggesting that we could be on the brink of a potential memorandum of understanding, subject to many caveats about who exactly is going to approve it and sign off on that those terms.
4: Yeah, absolutely. Given this sort of devastating conflict that's had such a deep impact on the Middle East, on geopolitics, on the people in the region, but also on people who depend on their energy exports. Also, coming up in the next Bloomberg Daybreak Europe, we're going to think about the individual stocks on the move here in Europe with Tiwa Adebayo, Ryanair, Nokia, and others today. This is Bloomberg.
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4: Good morning, I'm Caroline Hepke. It's 9:53 a.m. here in the City of London. Looking at the oil markets, you see a continued decline. The Brent crude futures down by 4.2% this morning. European stocks are up by 1.7%. FTSE 100 up by 1.3%. SpaceX is taking up a lot of bandwidth and thought. NASDAQ futures are up by 0.1%. There's a real anticipation that you'll see the stock price jump on the first day of trading in the U.S. 10-year U.S. yields down 1.5 basis points. In Europe, we've got a much bigger rally. Yields down 5 basis points for German yields. UK 10-year gilt yields down almost 10 basis points at 4.8% this morning. You see that sort of positivity about a deal between the US and Iran, although it seems to have just as many caveats and uncertainties as previous possibilities. But let's see what happens. Rachel.
7: Thanks, Caroline. All right, let's take a look at some of the stocks on the move today in Europe. I'm Rachel Evans with Caroline Hepke, and we're joined by Bloomberg's Tiwa Adebayo. Tiwa, thanks for joining us. Let's start with some moves for Equinor, coming hot on the heels of a new deal.
19: Yes, well, there was discussion of a new deal for Equinor earlier this week, but also it is one of the biggest losers on the Stoxx 600 this morning, and that's actually tied to a fall in oil prices amidst these sort of renewed hopes for an Iran deal. So it's down as much as 8.4% this morning. That's as President Trump said recently that a deal to end the war in Iran could be signed as soon as this weekend. Should add the caveat that Iran's semi-official news agency said that nothing had been approved, but we have heard in the last sort of 15 minutes or so sort of response from Iran saying that negotiations could last 60 days about nuclear issues and that this deal could include oil sanctions being lifted on Iran. Nonetheless, markets do seem to be absorbing the president's words on this. We've seen other oil and gas related firms also falling this morning in Europe, including BP, for example. It does come after a volatile week in terms of the Middle East. We heard Trump say earlier this week that Iran would pay for delaying negotiations. So perhaps further moves to come for this stock tied to oil prices.
21: Yeah. Interesting, though, that this draft memorandum seems to have about 14 different provisions, 14 bullet points on what would be in it. So let's see. Having said that, Ryanair is also reacting to the optimism maybe of a Middle East resolution.
19: Yes, this is the other side of the oil trade. So for airlines like Ryanair, they seem to be benefiting. Ryanair's up as much as 7.5% this morning. Oil is, of course, closely tied to the price of their jet fuel. That's something that has really plagued the travel industry since the start of this conflict. Oil extending declines now on these latest lines about the details of that MOU earlier reached its lowest point since March the 10th. So there is some optimism in the sector. It's across the industry. We can see the likes of TUI and Lufthansa also gaining today on that news.
7: And then we're also seeing gains for Nokia. What's been going on there?
19: So a bit of a change of speed here. Nokia is also gaining, and that's after a note from JP Morgan. It says that the firm can beat its own guidance. So this is relating to Nokia's EBIT goal, which they set at their capital markets day in November. JP Morgan doesn't just think they can beat this goal by a little bit, but they're saying that they can beat it by as much as 50%, which is a significant margin. So their shares surging almost 7% this morning on that news. And actually, year to date, the stock is up 122%. So it's a strong performer. But JP Morgan saying that consensus estimates are still not factoring in new revenue that could come from AI and its cloud businesses, and in particular the operational leverage associated with higher revenue. So perhaps further to go for Nokia in the coming weeks and months.
7: All right, Tiwa, thank you very much. For more conversations like this, do subscribe to our new Stock Movers reports. 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
21: Okay, so that's what's going on in markets today. We will just have to wait and see whether President Trump ends up being able to get this deal across the line, whether the US actually settles for a deal that maybe is worse than what we saw even before the war. I think that is a huge question.
7: Yeah, there's there are so many questions about these headlines coming out and these deals. I mean, what strikes me is looking at some of the things that are purported to be in this memorandum of understanding is that there are things that the US administration has pushed back on very hard previously. Yeah. You know, whether the assets would be unfrozen, whether the blockade would be lifted at the same time as Hormuz opening. I mean, it remains to be seen kind of whether those are things that the US will ultimately have to agree to.
21: Yeah. And coming up next on Bloomberg Radio, we'll be discussing that. Our colleagues over in the United States will be carrying that battle. So if we get any further details, we'll be bringing them to you. And no doubt the topic of Iran and the Middle East will come up at the G7 Leaders Summit, which takes place next week. It's being hosted by the French President Emmanuel Macron. We're also going to get rate decisions next week. It's going to be really important. The Fed.
7: A big one.
21: The Bank of England as well. The two Andes is what I called it Thursday next week, because it's Andy Burnham and Andrew Bailey. So we'll get the central bank decision in the UK, but you also get this by-election in the north of England. If if Andy Burnham were to win, then he may be able to challenge Keir Starmer for the leadership. We might have a new prime minister.
7: Could be a very big day for gilts on Friday when they reopen. US is also out for a holiday next Friday, so prepare for some volatile trading potentially.
21: Okay, busy, busy. And we haven't even mentioned SpaceX. That'll be your top story next, no doubt. Well, for our audience here in London, Bloomberg.
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1: From the Bloomberg Interactive Brokers Studios, this is Bloomberg Daybreak for Friday, June 12th. Coming up today,
22: liftoff. SpaceX will trade today after holding the biggest IPO of all time.
1: Elon Musk's personal wealth is set to soar to new heights, near $1 trillion.
22: President Trump says an Iran deal is close after calling off new military strikes.
1: And a power emergency is in effect in the southeast with extreme heat on the way.
23: President Trump's board at the Kennedy Center is trying to keep his name on the building ahead of a court-ordered deadline, plus security for soccer's World Cup in the U.S. I'm Michael Barr. More ahead.
24: I'm John Stasher in sports. Carolina beat Vegas. A win for the Mets. The Knicks are in San Antonio for tomorrow night's Game 5.
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25: Good morning, I'm Nathan Hager.
26: And I'm Alexis Christophorus on a morning where stock futures are higher as oil plunges. S&P futures up 21 points. Dow futures rallying 283 or 0.5%. NASDAQ futures little changed, up now 27 points. Brent crude is down more than 4% at $86.56 a barrel. And WTI crude down more than 4% at $83.78 a barrel. Nathan.
25: Alexis, we begin with the latest from the Middle East. After threatening new attacks on Iran, President Trump now says he's close to a deal to end the war.
27: We just made a great settlement of the war with Iran, and we're going to be subject to finalization of documents. We should get done over the next few days.
25: President Trump made that announcement in an Oval Office event, but just this morning, Iran's semi-official news agency Mehr says the U.S. and Iran are negotiating a potential agreement. We get details from Bloomberg Middle East correspondent Abir Abu Omar in Dubai.
6: It's still unclear to us if that MOU that Iran or the Iranian media is reporting about is one that matches what President Trump has suggested. And look, some of the most important provisions there include what Iran says, a permanent and immediate cessation of hostilities on all fronts, including in Lebanon. And Lebanon is a sticking point for Iran. Full lifting of the naval blockade in the Strait of Hormuz within 30 days, a commitment by the U.S. to withdraw its forces, reopening of the Strait of Hormuz, suspension of sanctions on oil sales, and a lifting of the blocked $24 billion of frozen assets by the United States. Those are Iranian frozen assets. And an affirmation of Iran's commitment not to develop nuclear weapons.
25: Bloomberg's Abir Abu Omar reports Iran says final negotiations won't begin until half of its frozen assets are released, oil sanctions are suspended, and the naval blockade is lifted.
26: And Nathan, we now move to the biggest initial public offering of all time. SpaceX has raised $75 billion in the IPO, pricing more than 555 million shares at $135 a piece. At the IPO price, Elon Musk's rocket, satellite, and AI company has a market value of about $1.8 trillion. Alexis Ohanian is the founder of Reddit.
28: This feels like a milestone moment. This was an investment thesis that was unthinkable a decade ago for most investors. And I think now people are coming to grips with the fact that space technology is really here. Mm-hmm. What would have been science fiction to us maybe 10 years ago is now science fact.
26: Reddit founder Alex Ohanian there. The company will debut on NASDAQ under the symbol SPCX.
25: And Alexis, the IPO has drawn demand for more than four times available shares. Elon Musk's fan base in the retail trading community is placed more than $100 billion in orders for the stock. Musk will control 84% of the voting power after the IPO. Neil Minow is vice chairman at Value Edge Advisors.
5: Elon Musk has appointed himself CEO for life. He has all the voting control. He has basically built a moat with alligators around himself, and that's not good for shareholders.
25: That's Value Edge Advisors Vice Chair Nell Minow. Now, SpaceX's governance policies ensure Musk is effectively able to choose board members, and that would mean only he could remove himself as CEO.
26: And Nathan, Musk's personal wealth will soar to new heights after this SpaceX IPO. Blaz Penz is Deputy Managing Editor for Bloomberg.
8: There is a really, really real chance that he will be the first trillionaire in the world in the not too distant future, depending on how the stock does on the market. One of the positives of this IPO was the sort of intertwined, interconnected nature of Elon Musk's empire, where you when you think about X, Tesla, SpaceX, Boring Company. All these companies have cross ownerships. They do business with each other. There's a very kind of convoluted structure. For some people, that's a huge plus because Elon Musk sits at the center of everything, and they believe in Elon Musk. They believe in his vision, and they believe that he can drive more value out of these companies.
26: That's Bloomberg's Deputy Managing Editor Blaz Penz. He says shadow markets are pricing a SpaceX stock debut with a potential pop of at least 35%.
25: And for full coverage of SpaceX's first trading day, stay with Bloomberg for the latest. Join us for a special edition of Bloomberg Business Week Daily. It's starting an hour earlier with Carol Masser and Tim Stenovek bringing you conversations with analysts and investors, giving exclusive insight into the biggest IPO of all time. Bloomberg Business Week Daily starts today at 1 p.m. Wall Street time on Bloomberg Radio, Bloomberg Television, and the Bloomberg Business App.
26: All right, looking forward to that. Turning to Washington now, and President Trump is nominating Jay Clayton to be the next director of national intelligence. Bloomberg's Amy Morris reports from the nation's capital.
9: Jay Clayton has been serving as the top federal prosecutor in Manhattan and was chairman of the Securities and Exchange Commission during Trump's first term. The cabinet position oversees and coordinates 18 U.S. intelligence agencies. President Trump.
10: Jay Clayton's an incredible talent, head of Sullivan and Cromwell. He was head of the SEC. He was now Southern District. I mean, nobody has better credentials. But Bill will run for sure. Well, he's done a fantastic job.
9: Trump's nomination of Clayton comes hours after the House failed to pass an extension of the Foreign Intelligence Surveillance Act, part of pushback over Trump's selection of Bill Pulte to serve as acting director of national intelligence. In Washington, Amy Morris, Bloomberg Radio.
26: All right, thanks, Amy. And back here in New York, there is still a buzz in the air over the dramatic and historic comeback win by the Knicks. And now fans are possibly just one day away from something they haven't experienced in more than half a century. Bloomberg sports reporter Randall Williams has more on the Knicks' quest for an NBA championship.
11: The Knicks haven't won a championship since 1973. They haven't even been back to the finals since 1999, where they played the Spurs in that same series. So this series and game four was revenge for not only the Knicks themselves, but for fans. And you have to think about it. James Dolan, the Knicks owner, was talking a lot of smack before the game even began, saying that he guaranteed a win. I wonder what he was thinking when they were down 29, but evidently one of the most miraculous comebacks that I've ever seen. A truly incredible result.
26: Randall, this was an absolutely epic game, and one I'm going to say we're going to be talking about forever.
11: I think that OG Anunoby is absolutely cemented in Knicks history. Just for the last two plays of the game, you have to think about De'Aaron Fox. This loose ball goes skirting across the floor. De'Aaron Fox picks it up. All he has to do is dribble the clock out. He goes up for a layup. It's blocked by OG. The next possession, OG comes down. Jalen Brunson misses a shot. OG tips it in. Those two plays back-to-back, you could argue, are the most clutch plays for the Knicks over the last 50 years.
26: Yeah, OG, an instant legend for the Knicks now. You can hear more of Bloomberg sports reporter Randall Williams on the Bloomberg Business of Sports podcast. 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
25: Yeah, one more way we can ride the Knicks euphoria, because it is riding high in New York City, Alexis. And Bloomberg's John Tucker joins us with more on that end of the story. John.
12: Good morning, Nathan. So how do you possibly top game four?
13: The greatest comeback in NBA playoff history.
12: How about a game five win? But that's in San Antonio. Anyway, everybody's excited.
14: We don't quit.
12: No. Nope.
14: We do not quit.
13: Come on, the Knicks, baby. Knicks in five, baby.
12: And and the guy behind the ultimate tip, OG Anunoby.
3: Everyone's pretty excited. I'm excited too.
12: Trust me, he's excited. And then there's the Knicks swag. Fans have been snapping it up, whether at the NBA store in Midtown or from street vendors with suspect gear. And this incredible run has been a bonanza for bars. A word to the wise from Noel Donovan at Bloom's Tavern on how to get in on game night.
4: My advice is get to know your local bartenders and be friends with them.
12: Jose Bars is selling blue and orange cookies. Tompkins Square Bagels selling the Brunson Bodega Bagel Sandwich. Tall Poppy in Chelsea has Nick's Cinnamon Rolls. Nick's Fever, catch it. In New York, I'm John Tucker, Bloomberg Radio.
26: I'm going to get me some Knicks cinnamon rolls. Those sound good. All right, thanks a lot, John. The Knicks are not the only thing red hot. The heat is on once again up and down the East Coast. The extreme weather has the Trump administration declaring a power emergency for the Southeast. Duke Energy asked for the emergency order, with temperatures set to hit up to 101 degrees in parts of the Carolinas. The order allows power plants to run at maximum output and go past some air pollution limits to meet soaring AC demand. It's in effect through tonight.
25: Well, turning to markets now, Alexis, futures are moving higher as details emerge about the draft U.S.-Iran deal. Stocks rallied yesterday with all three indexes gaining at least 1.8%, and oil continues to drop on optimism the war is nearing an end. West Texas Intermediate's down 4.4%, trading shy of $84 a barrel. Brent's well below 90 now at 86.53. That's a drop of 4.25%.
26: And Nathan, shares of Adobe are down more than 4.5% here in early trading. The software company is looking for new leadership. Adobe says Chief Financial Officer Dan Dern will leave the company next week. That adds further executive turnover at the company after its CEO said in March he would step down once his successor had been appointed. Time now for a look at some of the other stories making news in New York and around the world. For that, we're joined by Bloomberg's Michael Barr. Good morning, Michael.
7: Good morning, Alexis. Hot weather, as you mentioned, will settle over New York and the U.S. Northeast through the end of the week. Bloomberg meteorologist Craig Allen has the latest.
14: The eastern two-thirds of the nation will have to endure another day of heat and oppressive humidity. Temperatures up to 15 to 20 degrees above average means 90s and a heat index over 100. For Washington to New York City into New England, just inland from the harbor around Boston. And with FIFA World Cup games and the request to take mass transit, there is concern for Amtrak and commuter trains because of heat on the tracks and overhead power lines. Then a few strong thunderstorms to close out today, followed by a brief reduction in temperature and humidity for Saturday.
7: Bloomberg meteorologist Craig Allen. Security will be strict this weekend when soccer's World Cup matches start in the U.S. John Cohn, senior expert on global threats for the Argonne National Laboratory, has some advice for fans heading to the events.
16: I would dramatically reduce what you carry to these events. Some of these events will have no bag policy, so if you show up with a purse or a bag, you may not be let in with those items. Expect long lines, expect road closures.
7: John Cohn with the Argonne National Laboratory spoke to ABC. President Donald Trump's board at the Kennedy Center is trying to keep his name on the building before a court-ordered deadline to remove it by today. The board voted Thursday to seek a stay of a judge's ruling that Donald Trump's name was illegally added. Global news 24 hours a day and whenever you want it with Bloomberg News Now. I'm Michael Barr, and this is Bloomberg. Alexis.
26: All right, thanks, Michael. For our Bloomberg Sports Update, brought to you by Flushing Bank, a division of Ocean First Bank. For that, we bring in John Stashower. Good morning, John.
25: Good morning, Alexis. In 1994, the Knicks played two games in the state of Texas, both with a chance to win the NBA championship in Houston. They lost both. Now they're in San Antonio for tomorrow's Game 5. There will be champagne in the Knicks locker room ready to be popped open if the Knicks win. The question may be, which Spurs team will they face? The one that in the first half of Game 4 scored 76 points, made 14 of 26 three-pointers, with the one who in the second half scored only 30, shot 3 of 17. Stanley Cup Final in Raleigh, Carolina and Vegas, 1-1, second period.
17: Svechnikov again, back to Gostisbehere. Sisson's pressure. Svechnikov scores! Andre Svechnikov, a power play goal, and a 2-1 Carolina lead.
25: On ABC,
24: Hurricanes won 4-2. They lead the series 3-2. At Citi Field, the Mets had lost two straight to St. Louis, both by 7 runs, this time 4-4, 7th inning.
0: Into the air to deep right center. Back goes Walker near the wall, and it's out of here! Juan Soto gives the Mets the lead with his 14th home run of the year. He busted out with a double his last time up, and now he clears the fence to put the Mets in front of the 7th.
24: On SNY, earlier home runs for Bo Bichette, Jared Young. Mets beat the Cardinals 5-4. The Yankees are tonight in Toronto, a place where they struggled mightily last season. The Blue Jays, in that playoff series that ended the Yanks' season, scored 21 runs in 2 home games. This Jays team, under 500, not playing like the one that went to Game 7 of the World Series. The World Cup is underway. Wins by Mexico and South Korea. In Los Angeles tonight, it's the U.S. versus Paraguay. Half the U.S. roster was on the team 4 years ago that lost in the round of 16. John Stashower, Bloomberg Sports, Alexis.
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25: Good morning. I'm Nathan Hager. Markets are building on hopes for an interim peace deal between the U.S. and Iran hours after President Trump threatened to strike Tehran for a third straight day. But now the president says a deal is close. And for more, we're joined from Dubai by Bloomberg Middle East correspondent Abir Abu Omar. Abir, what do we know about this potential interim deal? Good morning.
6: Good morning, Nathan. So look, yes, what you mentioned about President Trump saying that a deal is as imminent as this weekend in Europe, it will be signed with the presence of Vice President J.D. Vance. Now, the market has reacted to that news because it was filled with some positivity or a sense of this time around is different. But perhaps the market is reacting even more positively to news that emerged about 45 minutes ago with Iran's semi-official news agency Mehr saying that the negotiations or the potential agreement that is underway is being reviewed and finalized by authorities in Tehran. So according to the semi-official news agency, Iran has issued a draft with 14 provisions. According to it, they're citing a person that is close to the negotiations. And those 14 provisions include some of the concessions that we've been talking about over the past couple of months. That includes a permanent and immediate cessation of hostilities on all fronts, including in Lebanon. Remember, Lebanon was a key sticking point for Iran. That also includes a full lifting of the naval blockade within 30 days, a U.S. commitment to withdraw forces from areas around Tehran, the unblocking of the $24 billion of frozen assets and the lifting of oil sanctions. The report goes on to say that the final agreement would focus exclusively on the fate of the highly enriched uranium, something that President Trump has been calling for, and sanctions relief, as well as the reconstruction of Iran economically because of the damage that it has suffered due to this war. Now, just very important caveat here is that this is still all subject to final approvals by the negotiating team, by the Iranian government, and we're still waiting for official statements from people that we have monitored in the past as official outlets for Iran. That includes the foreign minister, the speaker of the parliament, and the president himself. But for now, we're seemingly getting these positive sentiment-filled news from the Iranian side. You're seeing Brent crude prices really reacting to this report that just came out about, again, 40 minutes ago, down about 5%, I believe, just above $80, levels we haven't seen in a while.
25: And potentially adding to that sentiment, as we're speaking, Abir, we're just seeing headlines cross the Bloomberg terminal from officials at the G7 saying that a deal could be signed as soon as the meeting next week, maybe as soon as this Sunday. So we'll be monitoring that as well, with President Trump, of course, saying that if a deal does emerge, that Vice President J.D. Vance could be there to attend that signing. In terms of the parameters that have been laid out in these semi-official Iranian news reports, how do they square with what we've been hearing on the U.S. side in terms of when the strait could reopen and what happens with Iran's frozen assets?
6: Right. So that's the other caveat, right? We also don't know if this statement that came out from Meher is in line with the MOU that President Trump has touted yesterday. So President Trump has touted yesterday that the MOU that is underway, that is imminent, according to him, will address the reopening, the immediate reopening of the Strait of Hormuz, and it will address Iran's nuclear program. Those are the two things that he has mentioned. But according to the statement that we're getting from Iran, it really falls into Iran's favor, because we're seeing that Iran is saying that the negotiations for a final ceasefire or the final deal are not going to go through until the unblocking of half of the $24 billion in frozen assets goes through. And so President Trump has opposed that in the past. Iran hawks in Washington have opposed that in the past, adding pressure on President Trump. We're also seeing the lifting of the oil sanctions, yet another thing that Washington is opposed to. So this whole deal seems to be playing very much into Iran's favor. And that is why I added those caveats, because we're still awaiting to see what the U.S. response to this deal is and whether it's in fact what they have been discussing, or whether we're back to this back and forth rhetoric between the warring parties. Israel, Nathan, I may add, is another sticking point here, because Israel earlier this morning said that it wasn't privy to the MOU that President Trump had touted yesterday. And so Israel continues its incursion in Lebanon. And so we're still getting some of that conflicting, or some of those conflicting statements from all parties, because Iran is saying all hostilities ending, including in Lebanon. Israel continues its incursion in Lebanon. So we'll have to wait and see if that is in fact addressed. And that over the next 24, 48 hours and into Sunday, as you have mentioned, the G7 aspect there, those will be important hours for us to watch.
25: I really appreciate you coming on to give us the latest breaking details on this as we continue to watch them emerge. That's Bloomberg Middle East correspondent Abir Abu Omar joining us this morning from Dubai. Alexis.
2: All right,
15: Hey, low water crossing. 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
18: Nah, I'm going to drive right through it.
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15: Let's just turn around and go a different way.
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15: You are so smart.
19: Turn around. 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
26: San Antonio, after their historic comeback in Game 4 at Madison Square Garden, Game 5 tips off tomorrow night. We'll have more on those stories coming up on Bloomberg Daybreak.
25: Can't wait, Alexis. Thank you. It is 5:21 on Wall Street. We want to turn now to one of our other major top stories. It is history made on Wall Street. SpaceX is officially the world's biggest initial public offering, raising $75 billion on $135 a share, more than a billion shares offered, putting Elon Musk now on the verge of becoming the world's first trillionaire. So many superlatives. Dan Ives is global head of tech research at Wedbush Securities.
20: Anyone that's owning SpaceX, you're buying it for the Musk factor. And many that bet against Tesla and Musk going back a decade ago, That was proven historically wrong.
25: That was Wedbush analyst Dan Ives. For more, we're joined by Bloomberg News senior reporter Bailey Lipschultz. And it has to be said, Bailey, so much of this really is driven by the retail excitement around Elon Musk. Is that really what's underpinning, just what I was talking about, many of the superlatives surrounding this SpaceX IPO? Good morning.
21: Good morning, Nathan. I think that's a big driver. And when you talk to folks around the company, there's a view of SpaceX, much like Tesla, that the retail investor understands these companies better, or at least is willing to give Elon Musk more credit, more grace than most institutional investors. But that's not to say that this wasn't a deal that was heavily, heavily bid up and chased by institutions. We reported that a number of firms put in orders for more than $10 billion worth of shares. We put out news that BlackRock indicated an interest of at least $5 billion. Number of sovereign wealth funds and pension funds also seemingly trying to get their hands on as much as they could. So it is a retail story. Retail is a big component. But when you look at a deal that comes together that raises $75 billion, it's hard to do that without institutional investors. So certainly a mix of the two.
25: I think we'd had some reporting as well that there was more interest on the retail side than there were even shares available. What does that mean for, you know, some of these mom and pops or even some of the institutional investors who could be left out in the cold after this IPO?
21: There's a lot of excitement, and I think that was a big question going into the pricing and throughout this entire process. Somewhere between 20 and 30% of the shares being sold to retail investors. What does that mean? Call it $15 to $20 billion of stock is taken away from institutional investors. From the company's perspective, and Elon has been a long kind of vocal supporter of retail, that makes sense. Get your loyal investors some shares in their accounts and let them want to chase more. From the institutional side, it can be kind of upsetting because maybe you put in an order that was quite large and you're getting, you know, 1/10, 1/120th of what you thought you were going to get. So when you look at kind of how this deal came together, I think the big question is, when we do see the stock open up, how much excitement is coming from retail to your perspective, your point, and how much is coming from institutions? Because IPOs can be quite volatile. We've seen that a number of times. Where this thing opens, I think, is really anyone's guess. So it's going to be fascinating to watch.
25: Well, what are we expecting when it comes to these shares coming to market when the market opens this morning? How much volatility could we see around SpaceX?
21: A lot of volatility. I think that's a foregone conclusion just for folks who have never traded an IPO. It won't open at 9:30. We'll start to probably get indications of where it could open in the 10 o'clock hour. This is a process that is expected to take probably until 1 or 2 o'clock before even the first trade takes place. So we will see a number of headlines coming across the screen of these indications. But the thing to keep in mind that there are no shares trading at the indications. That's simply where NASDAQ and some of the other the bankers are seeing and flashing potential demand. But you could see potentially astronomical numbers that are going to make people jump to foregone conclusions when it actually doesn't mean anything quite yet.
25: We heard from Dan Ives a few minutes ago saying that historically people who've bet against Elon Musk have been left in the cold. We've also heard from short sellers, the likes of Jim Chanos, saying that this IPO is built on hopes and dreams. Can you sort of lay out the bull and bear cases for this company, Bailey?
21: The bull case is quite simply, we have a colony on Mars. And as Elon said in his interview with Jamie Dimon, maybe there are hotels on the moon. And everyone who is using AI is likely a client in some capacity from their data centers here on Earth. They have the partnerships with Anthropic and Google, or using their data centers that are in space, or also using Grok, their own AI bot that would compete with Claude and ChatGPT. So the bull case is there's a lot of potential for this company. There are a lot of hopes and dreams. They laid out a total addressable market north of $25 trillion, a lot of that driven by AI, and that's the bull pitch. The bear case is it's a company that is going public or sold shares, I guess, at $1.8 trillion valuation. It's one of the largest companies in the world. It does not generate a profit. It lost a heck of a lot of money in the first quarter. Elon Musk says has compared the company's ambitions to Union Pacific building out the railroad. Space is very complex. And if the company can't be successful building out some of those ambitions, that's the bull case, or bear case, excuse me.
25: Really appreciate you coming on this morning after the IPO, Bailey. Thanks so much. That's Bailey Lipschultz, senior reporter for Bloomberg News on the SpaceX record IPO, Alexis.
26: Thanks, Nate. And coming up, optimism that the U.S. and Iran are closing in on a peace deal. Plus, the New York Knicks look to seal the deal and capture their first NBA title in more than 50 years. That's coming up in our 5:30 news. But first, a look at today's Bloomberg weather forecast.
2: The Northeast Travel Corridor and the Mid-Atlantic may have some problems later this afternoon due to showers and thunderstorms. We'll see them move into the Washington-Baltimore area this afternoon. Highs will be near 96. Philadelphia may also have afternoon and evening delays due to showers and thunderstorms. Highs in Philadelphia near 95. New York, afternoon, evening travel delays are possible due to showers and thunderstorms. Highs near 95. I'm Rob Carolyn, Bloomberg Radio.
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26: It's coming up on 5:30 on Wall Street. Good morning. I'm Alexis Christophorus.
25: And I'm Nathan Hager. We're nearly 4 hours away from the open of U.S. trading. Let's get you up to date on the news you need to know at this hour, starting with developing news from the Middle East, where sources tell Bloomberg News the U.S. and Iran are edging closer to signing an agreement to reopen the Strait of Hormuz as Group of Seven world leaders are set to meet next week. President Trump called off threats to strike Iran for a third straight day. He has said a deal is close and could be signed in the next few days.
5: Most importantly, we have a deal that Iran will never have a nuclear weapon, which was the whole purpose of what we had to go through to get this. So it was a big, very big thing.
25: It was President Trump in the Oval Office. And Bloomberg's Abir Abu Omar reports Iran's semi-official mayor's news agency says the MOU would have the strait reopened within 30 days and the U.S. lifting oil sanctions on Iran and pulling troops out of surrounding areas.
6: Iran's semi-official news agency Meher saying that the negotiations or the potential agreement that is underway is being reviewed and finalized by authorities in Tehran. So according to the semi-official news agency, Iran has issued a draft with 14 provisions. According to it, they're citing a person that is close to the negotiations. And those 14 provisions include some of the concessions that we've been talking about over the past couple of months. That includes a permanent and immediate cessation of hostilities on all fronts, including in Lebanon. Remember, Lebanon was a key sticking point for Iran. That also includes a full lifting of the naval blockade within 30 days, a U.S. commitment to withdraw forces from areas around Tehran, the unblocking of the $24 billion of frozen assets, and the lifting of oil sanctions.
25: Bloomberg's Abir Abu Omar reports Iran says final negotiations won't begin till half of Iran's frozen funds are released, as well as oil sanctions being suspended and the naval blockade lifted.
26: And Nathan, optimism the war is nearing a conclusion is lifting stocks this morning. Right now, futures are higher. S&P futures up 0.5%. Dow futures up about 0.7%. NASDAQ futures also up about 0.5%. Yesterday, all three indexes gained at least 1.8%. And oil is continuing to drop as well. Checking oil right now, Brent crude at $86.40 a barrel and WTI crude at $83.70 a barrel.
25: And we're coming off a history-making day at SpaceX, Alexis. The company is going to begin trading today after having the biggest IPO ever. The Elon Musk-led company raised $75 billion with shares at $135 each. At that price, SpaceX is worth nearly $1.8 trillion, making it one of the world's most valuable public companies. Balazs Penz is deputy managing editor for Bloomberg.
8: This really is a bet on the future. This is really a bet that the space business will boom as Elon Musk promises it will, and as Elon Musk's fans hope and dream and believe that that's going to be really the next frontier of human infrastructure build out. But when people look at the numbers, the books, the actual value of the company, they think, well, some of that is really hard to justify. So it's going to be really interesting to see how the stock performs once trading starts and once, you know, it has a little time on the stock exchange, how people think about that.
25: Bloomberg's Balazs Penz says SpaceX will trade on the NASDAQ under the ticker SPCX, and shadow markets are pricing a stock debut with a potential pop of at least 35%.
26: And Nathan, here in New York, Knicks mania is still a big topic following the Knicks' epic comeback win in Game 4. Merchandise is flying off the shelves as the Knicks move closer to their first NBA championship in more than 50 years. Bloomberg's John Tucker joins us now with more. John.
12: Alexis, Knicks fever is catching. Believe it, the Knicks' breathtaking playoff push has become a money-making opportunity for businesses all over town, from the NBA store in Midtown to street vendors, from bars and restaurants hosting watch parties to bakeries and bagel shops serving up Knicks-inspired confections. Zabar is selling a blue and white cookie, a riff on the classic black and white treat the legendary Upper West Side deli has sold for years. Downtown, Tompkins Square Bagels, they're selling the Brunson Bodega Bagel Sandwich, a tribute to the team's point guard. The Knicks champion championship run, expected to leave a deep financial footprint in the city. Home games during the finals, there have been two so far, third possible next week if the Knicks lose Game 5 on Saturday in San Antonio, could generate as much as $263 million in economic activity. In New York, I'm John Tucker, Bloomberg Radio.
26: All right, thanks, John. 533 on Wall Street. Let's bring in Michael Barr with more on what else is going on in New York and around the world. Good morning, Michael.
3: Good morning, Alexis. Hot weather will settle over New York and the U.S. Northeast through the end of the week. Bloomberg meteorologist Craig Allen has the latest.
14: Heat advisories have now been posted for about a dozen states along the I-95 Eastern Seaboard region. It runs from South Carolina all the way up to Maine. Sweltering heat and humidity will send the thermometer up into the middle 90s with the heat index near or over 100 for D.C., Baltimore, Philadelphia, Wilmington, New York City, Newark, up past Hartford.
3: Bloomberg meteorologist Craig Allen. The Trump administration declared a power emergency in the southeastern U.S. due to dangerous heat that may stress power grids. An emergency order allows Duke Energy to operate power plants at maximum output levels and exceed certain air pollution limits. Security will be strict this weekend when soccer's World Cup matches start this weekend here in the U.S. John Cohen is the

0: pulled a gun and took a cash box. Jen Byrne is the mother of the victims.
1: There's two innocent little kids just trying to make some slush money, and they have to be fear for their life. It's horrific.
0: The suspects are described as a 14-year-old and the other about 11. President Trump's board at the Kennedy Center is trying to keep his name on the building before a court-ordered deadline to remove it by today. The board voted to seek a stay of a judge's ruling that his name was illegally added. Global News, 24 hours a day, and whenever you want it, with Bloomberg News Now. I'm Michael Barr, and this is Bloomberg, Alexis.
2: All right, thanks, Michael. We've got a nice rally underway here for stock futures this morning on the hopes that we may have a deal coming soon between the U.S. and Iran. S&P futures up 0.7%, Dow futures up nearly 1%, and NASDAQ futures climbing by 0.6%. Oil is lower, Brent crude, $86.34 a barrel. Oh, now we've got West Texas Intermediate crude at $83.70 a barrel. This is Bloomberg Daybreak.
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2: 5:40 on Wall Street. I'm Alexis Christophorus from the Bloomberg Interactive Brokers Studio. Stocks across the globe are rallying this morning as Iranian state media reported that a proposed peace deal would see the Strait of Hormuz reopen. We check the markets all day long here at Bloomberg. And let's start overseas for a moment. The FTSE in London up 1.33%. The CAC in Paris up 2.33%. And the DAX in Germany up nearly 2%. Here at home, we've got S&P up 0.6%. Dow futures now climbing about 0.9% or 437 points, and NASDAQ 100 futures up more than 0.5% or 160 points. All this as oil continues to plunge. Brent crude down 4.33% at $86.49 a barrel. West Texas intermediate crude down 4.33% at $83.85 a barrel. And the Bloomberg dollar spot index slightly lower at 1205.71. Yields under pressure. The 2-year 4.04%, the 10-year at 4.44%, and Bitcoin is up more than 0.5% now at $63,768. That's a Bloomberg Business Flash. Now with more on what's going on around the world, here's Michael Barr.
3: Thank you very much, Alexis. President Donald Trump pulled back threatened military strikes against Iran, the stark reversal that came just hours after he vowed to hit the Islamic Republic very hard and threatened to seize its oil infrastructure. President Trump on the Iran deal recently said that the final points were approved by all parties and are close to reopening the Strait of Hormuz. A key surveillance tool that allows the U.S. to collect intelligence abroad appears certain to expire. The House and Senate on Thursday failed to temporarily extend the FISA program, which is set to expire at midnight. The votes are seen as a protest to President Trump's temporary pick of housing regulator Bill Pulte to head the nation's intelligence agencies. After the votes, President Trump announced he planned to nominate U.S. Attorney Jay Clayton for the permanent job. The Carolina Hurricanes beat the Vegas Golden Knights 4-2 in Game 5 last night to move within a victory of winning the Stanley Cup. In baseball, the Mets and Orioles won. Global news 24 hours a day and whenever you want it with Bloomberg News Now. I'm Michael Barr, and this is Bloomberg. Nathan.
4: All right, Michael. Thank you. It is 5:42 on Wall Street, and this is Bloomberg Daybreak. I'm Nathan Hager alongside Alexis Christophorus, looking at a market that's building some momentum around hopes for a deal with Iran. Joining us this morning is Amy Wu Silverman, head of derivative strategy at RBC Capital Markets. We are indeed seeing a nice pop to the futures this morning as we continue to watch the headlines come out of the Middle East. Is this the kind of momentum that sustains, Amy? Good morning.
5: Good morning. You know, as you were talking about this breaking news, I was thinking that it still continues to be subject to my favorite options Greek at the moment, which is Twitter. So the risk of Donald Trump tweeting again. And the tweet, I know. Sorry for my, it's too early for a cheesy joke. Sorry. Yeah. But, you know, look, I think that there's already been so much up crash and right tail in the derivatives market, so much chase for call options, that it wouldn't surprise me if that factor continues. However, one thing that's been notable, Nathan, in the past week is there has been a pickup in demand for downside protection, and that even is as Donald Trump continues to say, look, we have a deal. I think there's just a little bit of underlying skepticism in the market because we've seen this kind of go up and go down. You know, yes, it is today. No, it isn't tomorrow. And so that little dip of skepticism, I think, is a little bit healthy. And we're seeing evidence of that in the derivatives market.
4: Well, what's the risk that it goes from a little downside protection to a lot?
5: Yeah, it's interesting. You know, one thing I continue to remind investors is it doesn't take a lot given where we are in the market. You know, it could be something as simple as folks just decide it's time for profit taking. It doesn't necessarily have to be a fundamental domino that knocks over. And so, again, we're seeing that tick up in downside skew, but that's really coming off a base of essentially zero. That, you know, one stat that I like to give is if you had just taken some of these names that have really ripped up in the semi space, sold a 10% out of the money call, you are actually getting paid to own that equivalent out of the money put. That's just really how stunning and one way the options market has been. And it really just takes investors saying like, hey, I just want to take some profit. It again doesn't even have to be a piece of bad news, given where we are, kind of very nosebleed levels, to kind of shake some of the froth out of this market.
4: Well, how much further volatility do you think we could see around the Middle East story when, you know, we're starting to hear headlines that we could possibly see a deal as soon as this weekend? I mean, what could that mean for trading once things get started next week?
5: Yeah, so obviously if a deal goes through, then I think we'll sink again to that sub 20 psychological value in the VIX. However, when you think back to past geopolitical events, you know, you see the VIX spike anywhere to the 30s, 40s, sometimes even 50s. There's a lot of room on the upside. The second thing I would add is, you know, something we've consistently talked about is that the VIX has been a little bit broken, because essentially what has happened is, because the VIX is just a weighing mechanism of both call options and put options, when things go really, really well in the market, but there's a bid to those options on the upside, that influences that VIX level too. So it's not necessarily even downside being flagged. Now, if you start to really see pickup, if let's say the deal doesn't go through and correlation levels start to move up, you know, things start to go all in one direction as opposed to the zigging and zagging that we've been lucky to get, then you can get more of a reflection of that index level volatility as well.
4: Now, of course, there's been a lot of talk in the market about valuations around the tech story, certainly in the memory chips, the software stocks as well. What's the options market telling you about where things are going in the tech sector?
5: So it's really interesting. You're starting to see a very wide spread between, let's just say, the average implied volatility of tech stocks versus that of the average implied volatility of the market as a whole. That spread continues to get wider and wider, with the tech vol higher than the regular vol. But, you know, my favorite analogy, I think, for the past 2 years has been this idea that the market is really like a paddling duck, meaning the reason you've been getting relatively subdued index volatilities, there's been some zigging, you know, semis goes one way, software goes the other way. Great, it cancels out on the index level. But look, we've seen signs of life in software too. You could just simply get folks saying, let's just move these all in one direction. And that just reflects your correlation, which, if you just go back to the formula, means that index level volatility has to rise.
4: Do you see valuations providing opportunities for options investors to make some money around volatility?
5: Yeah, I think so. I think, you know, when we talk about that, people mostly focus on software just because it's been so left for dead. There's been so much of a question of terminal value. You know, one study we did that was interesting was just to map this back to the internet era and say, look, when there's this question existentially of what happens to terminal value, you know, does that mean these stocks just are completely disrupted? Short answer is no. There's a lot of winners and losers. There ends up being a lot of M&A, and then there's just some companies that make it through because they reinvent themselves. So if you think about that fundamentally, I think that's why you're seeing signs of life in something like IGV specifically.
4: We got about 30 seconds left here. What about next week's Fed decision? Does that provide opportunities in the options market as well?
5: I think so, because, you know, the market just wants to know anything that the new Fed chair has to say.
4: I appreciate it. As always, Amy, thanks so much for coming on with us. That's Amy Wu Silverman. She's head of derivative strategy at RBC Capital Markets. Alexis.
2: And Nathan, repeating some of our top stories this morning, SpaceX has made history as the world's biggest initial public offering. Elon Musk's rocket AI company raised $75 billion, pricing more than half a billion shares at $135 a piece. It puts Musk on the cusp of becoming the first trillionaire. President Trump has called off threats for a third day of strikes on Iran and now says a deal is close. He says the memorandum of understanding would reopen the Strait of Hormuz and include commitments Iran won't pursue a nuclear weapon. And President Trump has named Jay Clayton as Director of National Intelligence. Clayton is currently the top federal prosecutor in Manhattan. The president sparked bipartisan backlash after naming Housing Chief Bill Pulte as the agency's acting director. More on those stories coming up on Bloomberg Daybreak. Nathan.
4: All right, Alexis. Thank you. Getting close. closer to the market open this morning. Futures are firming, led by Dow futures up 0.8% or more than 420 points. S&P futures on the rise by 0.6%. That's a gain of 46 points. And NASDAQ futures up 0.5% or 158 points. Crude oil sinking on optimism around an Iran deal. West Texas Intermediate down more than 4%, trading around $84 a barrel. Brent's shy of 87. That's a drop of 4%. This is Bloomberg.
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2: It is 5:53 on Wall Street. I'm Alexis Christophorus, and stocks across the globe are rallying as Iranian state media reported that a proposed peace deal would see the Strait of Hormuz reopen. We check the markets all day long here at Bloomberg, and right now S&P futures are up 0.6%, Dow futures up 0.8%, or 420 points. NASDAQ 100 futures up 0.5%, or about 155 points higher. This as oil continues to plunge. Brent crude down more than 4% at $86.72 a barrel. That is a level we have not seen since before the Iran war started back in February. West Texas Intermediate crude down 4.25% now at $84 a barrel. The Bloomberg Dollar Spot Index little changed at the moment, 1206.21. We've got the Japanese yen at 160.07 against the U.S. dollar. Spot gold up 0.25% at 42.24 the ounce. Yields are lower. The 2-year 4.04%, 10-year 4.44%, and Bitcoin up nearly 0.75%. 5% now at $63,740. That's a Bloomberg Business Flash. Now with more on what's going on around the world, here's Michael Barr.
3: Thank you very much. Iran's foreign ministry spokesperson has rejected reports of a peace agreement between Iran and the U.S. as speculation. It comes hours after President Donald Trump told reporters that a deal was imminent and pulled back threatened military strikes against Iran. The Knicks are heading to San Antonio for Game 5 of the NBA Finals against the Spurs. A win means a championship for New York. Global news 24 hours a day and whenever you want it. I'm Michael Barr, and this is Bloomberg, Nathan.
4: Thanks, Michael. We're coming up on 5:55 on Wall Street. It's time now to bring you a conversation with the president and chief operating officer of Goldman Sachs, John Waldron. He sat down this morning with Bloomberg's Francine Lacqua to discuss the M&A market and the historic SpaceX IPO. Let's listen.
19: We're doing exceptionally well in M&A, and the M&A market is doing exceptionally well. We're going to see a marketplace this year that I think will likely be a record year. The record year was 2021 with $4.6 trillion of volume. We're now at $2.5 trillion of volume for the marketplace as a whole. Goldman Sachs is approaching $1 trillion of volume in terms of the deals that we've been working on, so we're doing quite well in the overall scheme of the marketplace. We have a little over a $300 billion lead in the league tables, you know, kind of any way you look at it. So we're the number one ranked M&A advisor in the world. That's a position we've held now for over 20 years in a row. Very important business for Goldman Sachs, and we feel terrific about our position, but also about the broader marketplace.
20: Okay, and we'll get back to that in a second, but the SpaceX roadshow has wrapped up. Shares, of course, pressed last night in New York. What are you focused on today on the first trading day?
19: Well, it's a momentous transaction, and I want to start by congratulating SpaceX, a company, Elon Musk, his management team, his employees, and it's an extraordinary day for the company. We were privileged to be the lead left book runner on the transaction. As you said at the outset, it's a $75 billion IPO, the largest in history. I think it presages the beginning of a pretty sizable wave of IPOs, which we're excited about. And I also think it shows you that the capital markets, led by the U.S. capital markets, but the global capital markets are demonstrating a willingness to finance this AI infrastructure build and this build in space, which is quite exciting.
20: Can the markets absorb two other big IPOs from here until the end of the year?
19: Well, a couple things to say about the IPO market. The IPO market historically has been a couple hundred billion dollars in volume for the last 10 or so years. We had 1 year in 2021 where it spiked to $600 billion of volume led by SPACs and other activities kind of in that COVID era that were not sustainable. But really, it's a marketplace that's been $150 to $250 billion for most of the last 10 or 15 years. Year to date, prior to today, the marketplace would be about $95 billion of global IPO volume. So we're now, with this IPO, moving towards $200 billion of volume. And my guess is, if you think about what happens for the second half of the year, we could see global IPO volume approaching $300 billion, $250 to $300 billion, which is large, but it's not in the scheme of the historical precedents that large. Yeah. And most importantly, because global market cap has grown so dramatically in the last 5 or so years, as a percentage of global market cap and global float, it's only 14 or 15 basis points of total global market cap, which actually in historical terms is not that large. So we've not been particularly concerned about the overall dynamics. Obviously, investors make their decisions on individual companies, but the overall dynamics, it feels, it should be very well supported.
20: I mean, I think in the last 2 weeks, you've helped SpaceX, but also Alphabet, put together plans to raise nearly $200 billion.
19: We did.
20: Last
19: week, we raised quite a lot of capital for Alphabet. This week, we raised quite a lot of capital for SpaceX. Our position in that marketplace continues to be very strong. Mm-hmm. But most importantly, the capital markets are demonstrating a willingness to finance these extraordinary companies as we build out this AI infrastructure. And I should call out our team. I'm just extraordinarily proud of our team. Across our technology franchise, our equity capital markets franchise, our debt capital markets franchise, we're really executing well, and we're very proud of our team.
20: John, because today is such a big day, right, for SpaceX in New York, a lot of people, of course, kind of remember the Facebook IPO back in 2012 when there was just concerns about it working on the right day. Do you know of conversations with NASDAQ having happened so that today goes smoothly?
19: Well, I would say that many of us have been preparing for this for a long time. So I think you should assume that whether it's Goldman Sachs, NASDAQ, other underwriters, the broader marketplace, a lot of preparation has been put in place for what we expect and hope to be a very good day today.
20: How do you make sure that there are options for retail, I guess, investors on SpaceX?
19: Well, there are plenty of options being put in place for retail, and I think that I'm not overly worried about whether those options will be in place. I think you'll see plenty of opportunity for retail to invest.
20: Do you see exuberance in equity markets? And is that a concern going forward, given given all the forces, would it be?
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19: Valuations. You know, the global equity capitalization is about $150 trillion now. Over half of that is in the United States. So the U.S. has been the preponderance of that growth.
4: That's Goldman Sachs President John Waldron speaking with Bloomberg's Francine Lacroix. 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
2: From the Bloomberg Interactive Brokers Studios, this is Bloomberg Daybreak for Friday, June 12th. Coming up today,
4: the U.S. and Iran edge closer to a peace deal.
2: Liftoff, SpaceX will trade today after holding the biggest IPO of all time.
4: Elon Musk's personal wealth is set to soar to new heights near $1 trillion.
2: And a power emergency is in effect in the southeast with extreme heat on the way.
3: President Trump's board at the Kennedy Center is trying to keep his name on the building ahead of a court-ordered deadline. Plus, security for soccer. World Cup in the U.S. I'm Michael Barr. More ahead.
21: Just as Aaron Swartz, Carolina beat Vegas, a win for the Mets. The Knicks are in San Antonio for tomorrow night's Game 5.
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4: Good morning, I'm Nathan Hager.
2: And I'm Alexis Christophorus. We have got stock futures rallying this morning. S&P futures up 0.6%. Dow futures up 0.8%, or 420 points. NASDAQ futures up more than 0.5%, or 167 points. Oil is plunging with Brent crude at $86.87 a barrel and WTI crude sitting at $84.12 a barrel. Nathan?
4: Alexis, we begin with new developments in the Middle East with sources telling Bloomberg News the U.S. and Iran are edging closer to signing an agreement to reopen the Strait of Hormuz as the group of seven world leaders get ready to meet next week. This comes after President Trump pulled back on threats for new strikes.
22: We just made a great settlement of the war with Iran, and we're going to be subject to finalization of documents. We should get done over the next few days.
4: It was President Trump speaking in the Oval Office. Iran's semi-official news agency, Mehr, is reporting more details on the proposed memorandum of understanding. And we get more from Bloomberg Middle East correspondent Abir Abu Omar in Dubai.
23: It's still unclear to us if that MOU that Iran or the Iranian media is reporting about is one that matches what President Trump had suggested. And look, some of the most important provisions there include what Iran says, a permanent and immediate cessation of hostilities on all fronts, including in Lebanon. And Lebanon is a sticking point for Iran. Full lifting of the naval blockade in the Strait of Hormuz within 30 days, a commitment by the U.S. to withdraw its forces, reopening of the Strait of Hormuz, suspension of sanctions on oil sales, and a lifting of the blocked $24 billion of frozen assets by the United States. Those are Iranian frozen assets. And an affirmation of Iran's commitment not to develop nuclear weapons.
4: Bloomberg's Abir Abu Omar reports Iran says final negotiations would not begin until half of the country's frozen funds are released. Oil sanctions are suspended and the U.S. naval blockade is lifted.
2: And Nathan, we now move to the biggest initial public offering of all time. SpaceX has raised $75 billion in the IPO, pricing more than 155 million shares at $135 a piece. At the IPO price, Elon Musk's rocket satellite and AI company has a market value of about $1.8 trillion. Alexis Ohanian is the founder of Reddit.
24: This is, feels like a milestone moment. This was an investment thesis that was unthinkable a decade ago for most investors. And I think now people are coming to grips with the fact that space technology is really here. Mm-hmm. What would have been science fiction us maybe 10 years ago is now science fact.
2: That's Reddit founder Alex Ohanian. The company will debut on NASDAQ under the symbol SPCX.
4: And Alexis, the IPO has drawn demand for more than four times available shares. Elon Musk's retail trading fan base placed more than $100 billion in orders for the stock, and Musk will control control 84% of voting power after the IPO. Nell Minow is vice chairman at Value Edge Advisors.
0: Elon Musk has appointed himself CEO for life. He has all the voting control. He has basically built a moat with alligators around himself, and that's not good for shareholders.
4: That's Value Edge Advisors Vice Chair Nell Minow. SpaceX's governance policies ensure Musk is effectively able to choose board members, and that would mean only he can remove himself as CEO.
2: And Nathan, Musk's personal wealth will soar to new heights after the SpaceX IPO. Belaz Penz is deputy managing editor for Bloomberg.
6: There is a really, really real chance that he will be the first trillionaire in the world in the not too distant future, depending on how the stock does on the market. One of the positives of this IPO was the sort of intertwined, interconnected nature of Elon Musk's empire, when you think about X, Tesla, SpaceX, Boring Company, all these companies have cross ownerships, they do business with each other. There's a very kind of convoluted structure. For some people, that's a huge plus because Elon Musk sits at the center of everything, and they believe in Elon Musk, they believe in his vision, and they believe that he can drive more value out of these companies.
2: Bloomberg's deputy managing editor Belaz Penn says shadow markets are pricing a SpaceX stock debut with a potential pop of at least 35%. For full coverage of SpaceX's first day of trading, stay with Bloomberg for the very latest. Join us for a special early edition of Bloomberg Businessweek Daily. It's going to start a whole hour earlier. Carol Masser and Tim Stenovic will bring you conversations with analysts and investors, giving exclusive insight into the biggest IPO of all time. That's happening at 1 p.m. Wall Street time on Bloomberg Radio, Bloomberg Television, and the Bloomberg Business app.
4: I'm definitely looking forward to that coverage. Thanks, Alexis. Let's turn to Washington now. President Trump is nominating Jay Clayton to be the next director of national intelligence. Bloomberg's Amy Morris reports from the nation's capital.
7: Jay Clayton has been serving as the top federal prosecutor in Manhattan and was chairman of the Securities and Exchange Commission during Trump's first term. The cabinet position oversees and coordinates 18 U.S. intelligence agencies. President Trump.
8: Jay Clayton's an incredible talent, head of Sullivan and Cromwell. He was head of the SEC. He was now Southern District. I mean, nobody has better credentials. He's done a fantastic job.
7: Trump's nomination of Clayton comes hours after the House failed to pass an extension of the Foreign Intelligence Surveillance Act, part of pushback over Trump's selection of Bill Pulte to serve as acting director of national intelligence. In Washington, Amy Morris, Bloomberg Radio.
2: All right, thanks, Amy. And back in New York, there is still a buzz in the air over the dramatic and historic comeback win by the New York Knicks. And now fans are possibly just one day away from something they haven't experienced in more than half a century. Bloomberg sports reporter Randall Williams has more on the Knicks' quest for an NBA championship.
9: The Knicks haven't won a championship since 1973. They haven't even been back to the finals since 1999, where they played the Spurs in that same series. So this series and Game 4 was revenge for not only the Knicks themselves, but for fans. And you have to think about it. James Dolan, the Knicks owner, was talking a lot of smack before the game even began, saying that he guaranteed a win. I wonder what he was thinking when they were down 29, but evidently one of the most miraculous comebacks that I've ever seen. A truly incredible result.
2: Randall, this was an absolutely epic game, and one I'm going to say we're going to be talking about forever.
9: I think that OG Anunoby is absolutely cemented in Knicks history. Just for the last two plays of the game, you have to think about De'Aaron Fox. This loose ball goes skirting across the floor. De'Aaron Fox picks it up. All he has to do is dribble the clock out. He goes up for a layup. It's blocked by OG. The next possession, OG comes down. Jalen Brunson misses a shot. OG tips it in. Those two plays back to back, you could argue, are the most clutch plays for the Knicks over the last 50 years.
2: OG is truly the original GOAT, as
4: right?
2: The kids say. You can hear more of Bloomberg sports reporter Randall Williams on the Bloomberg Business of Sports podcast. 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
4: Well, I know, Alexis, you're not the only one who's excited, because New York City as a whole is riding high on Knicks euphoria. I bet that even includes Bloomberg's John Tucker. John's here with more. Hey, John.
25: Oh, yeah. So how do you possibly top Game 4?
26: The greatest comeback in NBA playoff history!
25: How about a Game 5 win? But that's in San Antonio. Anyway, everybody's excited.
27: We don't quit!
25: No.
27: We do not quit!
28: Come on, the Knicks, baby! Knicks in 5, baby!
25: And the guy behind the ultimate tip, OG.
1: Everyone's pretty excited. I'm excited, too.
25: Trust me, he's excited. And then there's the Knicks swag. Fans have been snapping it up, whether at the NBA store in Midtown or from street vendors with suspect gear. And this incredible run has been a bonanza for bars. A word to the wise from Noel Donovan at Bloom's Tavern on how to get in on game night.
10: My advice is get to know your local bartenders and be friends with them.
25: I'm friends with him. Zabar's selling blue and white orange cookies. Tompkins Square Bagels selling the Brunson Bodega Bagel Sandwich. Tall Poppy in Chelsea has Nick's Cinnamon Rolls. Nick's Fever. Catch it. In New York, I'm John Tucker, Bloomberg Radio.
2: I've got the fever, John. Yeah, OG is definitely understated. All right, thanks for that. Right? The Knicks are not the only thing red hot. The heat is on once again up and down the East Coast. The extreme weather has the Trump administration declaring a power emergency for the Southeast. Duke Energy asked for that emergency order with temperatures set to hit up to 101 degrees in parts of the Carolinas. The order allows power plants to run at maximum output and go past some air pollution limits to meet soaring AC demand. It's in effect through tonight.
4: Let's turn to the markets now, Alexis. Futures are riding higher as details emerge about a draft U.S. deal to end their conflict. Stocks rallied yesterday. All three indexes gained at least 1.8%. Oil continues to drop on war optimism as well. West Texas Intermediate crude's down more than 4%, trading just above $84 a barrel. Brent's below 87. That's a drop of 4%.
2: Now for a look at some of the other stories making news in New York and around the world. For that, we're joined by Bloomberg's Michael Barr. Good morning, Michael.
11: Good morning, Alexis. Hot weather will settle over New York and the U.S. Northeast throughout the end of the week. Bloomberg meteorologist Craig Allen has the latest.
12: The eastern two-thirds of the nation will have to endure another day of heat and oppressive humidity. Temperatures up to 15 to 20 degrees above average means 90s and a heat index over 100. For Washington to New York City into New England, just inland from the harbor around Boston. And with FIFA World Cup games and the request to take mass transit, there is concern for Amtrak and commuter trains because of heat on the tracks and overhead power lines. Then a few strong thunderstorms to close out today, followed by a brief reduction in temperature and humidity for Saturday.
11: Bloomberg meteorologist Craig Allen. Security will be strict this weekend when soccer's World Cup matches begin in the U.S. John Cohen, senior expert on global threats for the Argonne National Laboratory, has some advice for fans heading to the events.
13: I would dramatically reduce what you carry to these events. Some of these events will have no bag policy, so if you show up with a purse or a bag, you may not be let in with those items. Expect long lines, expect road closures.
11: President Trump's board at the Kennedy Center is trying to keep his name on the building before a court-ordered deadline to remove it by today. The board voted to seek a stay of a judge's ruling that Donald Trump's name was illegally added. Global news 24 hours a day and whenever you want it with the Bloomberg News Now. I'm Michael Barr and this is Bloomberg, Alexis.
2: Thank you, Michael. Time now for our Bloomberg Sports Update brought to you by Flushing Bank, a division of Ocean First Bank. For that, let's bring in John Stachauer. Good morning, John.
14: Good morning, Alexis. It's back in 1994. The Knicks played two games in the state of Texas, both with a chance to win the NBA championship. And in Houston, they lost both. Now, 32 years later, they're in San Antonio for tomorrow's Game 5. They'll be champagne. The Knicks locker room ready to be popped open. If the Knicks win, it would make Coach Mike Brown an NBA champion a year after he got fired in Sacramento.
16: If you get knocked down in life and you're able to get back up and keep fighting, that's a freaking win. And, you know, most of our guys have probably had to go through that. But I think most people in the world have to go through it.
14: Question tomorrow may be, which Spurs team will the Knicks face? The one that in the first half of Game 4 scored 76 points, made 14 of 26 three-pointers, or the one who in the second half scored only 30 and shot 3 of 17. Stanley Cup Final in Raleigh, Carolina and Vegas, 1-1, second period.
18: Svechnikov again, back to Gostisbehere. Sisson's pressure. Svechnikov scores!
14: Andre Svechnikov! ABC, Hurricanes won 4-2. They lead the series 3-2. At Citi Field, the Mets had lost two straight to St. Louis, both by 7 runs. This time they won 5-4 and a Juan Soto homer in the 7th inning. Yankees are tonight in Toronto. That's a place where they struggled mightily last season. The Blue Jays in that playoff series that ended the Yanks season scored 21 runs in 2 home games. But this Jays team, under 500, not playing like the one that went to Game 7 of the World Series. The World Cup is underway. Wins by Mexico and South Korea, both in Mexico and Los Angeles tonight. It's the U.S. versus Paraguay. Half the U.S. roster was on the team 4 years ago that lost in the round of 16. That's when the U.S. has gone out in the last 3 World Cups. John Stashower, Bloomberg Sports. Alexis, Nathan.
4: All right, John, thanks. It's 6:14 on Wall Street on a morning where optimism is building in markets that the U.S. and Iran may be edging closer to signing an interim peace deal, maybe as soon as this week, and hours after President Trump threatened new attacks if Iran didn't sign something. For more, we're joined by David Gura, host of Bloomberg This Weekend on Bloomberg Radio and Television and the Bloomberg Big Take podcast, getting us ready for what could be a pivotal weekend. What are we hearing, David, in terms of what the U.S. and Iran could be agreeing to? Good morning.
3: Good morning, Nathan. Yeah, so the usual note of caution here that the president has said a deal is at hand before, nothing has materialized. And I want to say also I'm going to be very careful with sourcing here as we begin to sort of figure out what might happen in the coming days. But what Bloomberg is reporting is that the U.N. and Iran, as you mentioned, are closer and closer to signing an agreement to reopen the Strait of Hormuz. This is something they've been haggling over for many weeks now, as you know. And that signing could take place around next week's meeting of the Group of Seven, the G7, which is taking place in Evian in France. And I should point out that as the crow flies, that's about 60 miles or so from Geneva. And that's been floated here as a location where a signing ceremony could take place. So you'll have all of these world leaders there. Of course, we've had this prolonged back and forth. It's been happening via courier, really. Pakistan has been the intermediary between the U.S. and Iran as they've haggled over this memo of understanding. And I should be clear here as well. That seems to be what is being negotiated over right now. Not a formal agreement or a final end to this war, but a memo of understanding. And Nathan, as you know, this is in line with what we'd heard from the president over the last 24 hours. He threatened those strikes, as you mentioned, decided he wasn't going to do them yesterday, and talked about the prospects of there being a deal, being an agreement, and that Vice President J.D. Vance would be there for that signing ceremony should it happen, floating Europe as a location for this as well. So still a lot uncertain here. I'll just note that we're learning from a semi-official news agency in Iran what these 14 points are that are being haggled over, and two of them in particular, unfreezing $24 billion in frozen assets and having 60 days of negotiations over the nuclear program. These have been sticking points throughout this entire process. So we'll see what happens, what we hear from the Iranians here soon, but it does seem like this is some positive news here on the front of how this war might end.
4: In terms of some of those details, David, in our last minute, does it sound like the kind of details that would be better than the deals that the U.S. has had with Iran in the past?
3: The devil is in them, of course, and I think that that's a huge open question here. Look, the president has had no, she's not been shy to criticize that deal that was put in place during the Obama administration that he pulled out of. But really what's fundamental here is getting that straight open for business once again. He's maintained this will be, when it is completed, a better deal than the one we had then. But fundamentally what needs to happen here is to get that straight back open again, to restore that level of commerce in the Strait of Hormuz that has been effectively closed now for several months, Nathan.
4: Okay, so a lot to consider as we get closer to what could be, as I say, a potentially historic weekend between the U.S. and Iran. We'll have much more coverage on it on Bloomberg This Weekend with David Gura, Christina Ruffini, and Lisa Mateo, Saturdays and Sundays, 7 a.m. Wall Street time on Bloomberg Radio, Bloomberg Television, and the Bloomberg Business app. David, thanks for joining us on this Friday morning. Looking ahead to the market open, futures are higher on optimism out of what's happening in the Middle East. S&P futures up 0.5%, so are NASDAQ futures. And Dow futures are up 0.6%. Crude oil falling. West Texas Intermediate and Brent crude both down nearly 4%. This is...
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2: It's coming up on 6:22 on Wall Street. I'm Alexis Christophorus from the Bloomberg Interactive Broker Studio. Stocks and bonds are extending their rallies on hopes that the U.S. and Iran are nearing a deal to end their war. We check the markets all day long at Bloomberg, and S&P futures are up 0.4% or 33 points. Dow futures up more than 0.5% or 283 points, and NASDAQ 100 futures up by 0.3% or 108 points. All this as oil continues to plunge. We've got Brent crude at $87.04 a barrel, down nearly 4%. WTI crude down nearly 4% at $84.34 the barrel. The Bloomberg Dollar Spot Index a little changed at 12.0679, and yields are lower. The two-year yield at 4.05%, the 10-year 4.45%. And that's a Bloomberg Business Flash. Now with more on what's going on around the world, here's Michael Barr.
11: Thank you very much, Alexis. President Donald Trump pulled back threatened military strikes against Iran, a stark reversal that came just hours after he vowed to hit the Islamic Republic very hard. President Trump on an Iran deal says final points were approved by all parties and are close to reopening the Strait of Hormuz. The Kennedy Center board is appealing a judge's order to remove President Trump's name from the building and block plans to close the venue. U.S. District Judge Christopher Casey Cooper concluded that only Congress had the power to change the center's name after choosing it in honor of Kennedy. The government's tally of New World screwworm cases has risen to 9. The potentially fatal parasite has been found in animals in Texas and in New Mexico. The Knicks will be in San Antonio D'Antonio for Game 5 of the NBA Finals against the Spurs. A win Saturday could bring New York their first NBA championship since 1973. Carolina Hurricanes beat the Vegas Golden Knights 4-2 in Game 5 last night to move within a victory of winning the NHL Stanley Cup. Baseball, Mets, and Orioles won. Global news 24 hours a day and whenever you want it with Bloomberg News Now. I'm Michael Barr, and this is Bloomberg.
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4: 6:24 on Wall Street. Let's check the front pages live once again with Bloomberg's John Tucker back with us. The New York Times this morning, John, is reporting that the U.S. may be pulling a third of its fighter jets that it provides to NATO. Good morning.
6: Yeah, and it doesn't end there. The United States plans to significantly reduce the aircraft and warships that it makes available, Nathan, for NATO operations in Europe, accelerating America's effort to scale down the protection but it's offered to European allies for 8 decades. The decision, according to the paper, would limit NATO's ability to launch long-range strikes and conduct surveillance. It was communicated to the allies in early June in a written document, parts of which were reviewed by the Times. The European officials who were briefed on the decision spoke on the condition of anonymity. The planned drawdowns include reducing the number of F-16 and F-15E fighter jets from roughly 150 to 100, also reducing maritime reconnaissance aircraft to 26 from 26 to 15, and cutting all 8 aerial refueling tanker jets previously available to Europe, reallocating a missile launching submarine and an aircraft carrier, along with several warships and scores of jets that join that carrier mission. Also reallocating one of 2 groups of bombers previously assigned for Europe's defense. Now, the Pentagon declined to comment on the specific numbers in a document they released.
2: All right, John, this one's from the Washington Post. Trump is threatening a new D.C. takeover. What's that about?
6: Yeah, it's like, here we go again. President Trump Thursday waded into D.C.'s mayoral race for the first time. He said he's opposed to Janice Lewis George, a Democratic socialist, winning next week's Democratic primary. Trump, when asked by a reporter about the campaign, said he, quote, wouldn't like it if Lewis George is victorious, and also threatened that his administration, in his words, maybe would take back Washington, run it on the federal basis. We won't put up with it, the president said. We're not going to lose our businesses. Now, Lewis George, in a statement, said, fearing this president would not rid the city of immigration enforcement agents or protect our rights or home rule, while he has the authority to seize temporary control of the city's police department, and also to actually deploy D.C. National Guard as he did last year, Trump is legally barred from unilaterally revoking the city's right to self-government.
4: Well, staying in Washington, D.C., John, final preparations are underway for the UFC birthday fight for the president at the White House.
6: The Octagon. Yes. Yep. You can't help but see it. President Trump marking his 80th birthday with a celebration of America's 250th anniversary at the White House. That's this Sunday. Jimmy Fallon said on a late night Thursday's Tonight Show, Trump is the only 80-year-old yelling, "Get on my lawn."
4: Yeah, that's true.
6: Temporary arena is covering nearly the entirety of the White House South Lawn, mm-hmm. where Marine One usually plops down. More than 60 million, tens of thousands of hours of labor have been poured into building the Octagon.
2: All right. Never thought we'd see it, but there you've got it. John Tucker, thanks so much. Up next, the latest on the SpaceX IPO, off like a rocket. Plus, how close is the U.S. to a deal with Iran? That's coming up at our 5:30 news. But first, a look at today's Bloomberg weather forecast.
7: The Northeast Travel Corridor and the Mid-Atlantic may have some problems later this afternoon due to showers and thunderstorms. We'll see them move into the Washington-Baltimore area this afternoon. Highs will be near 96. Philadelphia may also have afternoon and evening delays due to showers and thunderstorms. Highs in Philadelphia near 95. New York, afternoon, evening travel delays are possible due to showers and thunderstorms. Highs near 95. I'm Rob Carroll in Bloomberg Radio.
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4: We're coming up on 6:30 on Wall Street. Good morning. I'm Nathan Hager.
2: And I'm Alexis Christophorus. 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
4: We begin with developing news from the Middle East. Sources tell Bloomberg News the U.S. and Iran are edging closer to signing an agreement to reopen the Strait of Hormuz as Group of Seven world leaders meet next week. President Trump called off threats to strike Iran for a third straight day. He says a deal's close and could be signed in the next few days.
8: Most importantly, we have a deal that Iran will never have a nuclear weapon, which was the whole purpose of what we had to go through to get this. So it was a big, very big thing.
4: That was President Trump speaking in the Oval Office. Bloomberg's Zabir Abu Omar reports Iran's semi-official mayor's news agency says the MOU would have the strait reopened within 30 days and the U.S. lifting oil sanctions on Iran and pulling troops out.
9: So according to the semi-official news agency, Iran has issued a draft with 14 provisions. According to it, they're citing a person that is close to the negotiations. And those 14 provisions include some of the concessions that we've been talking about over the past couple of months. That includes a permanent and immediate cessation of hostilities on all fronts, including in Lebanon. Remember, Lebanon was a key sticking point for Iran. That also includes a full lifting of the naval blockade within 30 days, U.S. commitment to withdraw forces from areas around Tehran, the unblocking of the $24 billion of frozen assets, and the lifting of oil sanctions.
4: Bloomberg's Zabir Abu Omar reports Iran says final negotiations won't begin until half its frozen funds are released, oil sanctions are suspended, and the U.S. naval blockade is lifted.
2: Turning to the markets now, Nathan, optimism that the war is nearing a conclusion is lifting stocks. Right now, S&P futures up 0.3%, Dow futures up 0.5%. We've got NASDAQ futures adding about 0.25%. Yesterday, all three indexes gained at least 1.8%. Oil is continuing to drop as well. Brent crude now at $87.61. A barrel, down more than 3%. WTI crude also down more than 3% now at just under $85 a barrel.
4: Alexis, we're coming off a history-making day at SpaceX. The company begins trading a day after the biggest IPO ever. The Elon Musk-led company raised $75 billion with shares priced at $135 each. At that price, SpaceX is worth nearly $1.8 trillion, making it one of the world's most valuable public companies. Balazs Penz is deputy managing editor for Bloomberg.
10: This really is a bet on the future. This is really a bet that the space business will boom as Elon Musk promises it will, and as Elon Musk's fans hope and dream and believe that that's going to be really the next frontier of human infrastructure build out. But when people look at the numbers, the books, the actual value of the company, they think, well, some of that is really hard to justify. So it's going to be really interesting to see how the stock performs once trading starts and once, you know, it has a little time on the stock exchange, how people think about that.
4: Bloomberg's Balazs Penz notes SpaceX will trade on the NASDAQ under the ticker SPCX.
2: And Nathan, here in New York, Knicks mania is alive and well following the Knicks' epic comeback win in Game 4. Merchandise is flying off the shelves as the Knicks move closer to their first NBA championship in more than 50 years. Bloomberg's John Tucker joins us now with that part of the story. John.
6: Oh, Alexis, Knicks fever, it's catching.
12: Bedlam here at the Garden. They can't believe it.
6: Believe it, the Knicks' breathtaking playoff push, it has become a money-making opportunity for businesses all over town, from the NBA store in Midtown to the street vendors, from bars and restaurants hosting watch parties to bakeries and even bagel shops serving up Knicks-inspired confections. Zabar's selling the blue and orange cookies, a riff on the classic black and white treat. Downtown Tompkins Square Bagels is selling the Brunson Bodega Bagel Sandwich, a tribute to the team's point guard. Well, the Knicks championship run expected to leave a deep financial footprint in the city. Home games during the finals, there have been two so far. Third possible next week if the Knicks lose Game 5 on Saturday in San Antonio. They could generate, according to the mayor's office, as much as $263 million in economic activity. In New York, I'm John Tucker, Bloomberg Radio.
4: I guess that's a glass half full view. Thank you, John. That's some of the things you need to know to start your day, brought to you by Interactive Brokers.
2: 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Here's John Stashower.
11: Well, first, let's do some news first here. This is a lot to talk about. Michael Barr, hot weather will settle over New York and the U.S. Northeast through the end of the week. Bloomberg meteorologist Craig Allen has the latest.
3: Heat advisories have now been posted for about a dozen states along the I-95 Eastern Seaboard region. It runs from South Carolina all the way up to Maine. Sweltering heat and humidity will send the thermometer up into the middle 90s with a heat index near or over 100 for D.C., Baltimore, Philadelphia, Wilmington, New York City, Newark, up past Hartford.
11: Bloomberg meteorologist Craig Allen. The Trump administration declared a power emergency in the southeastern U.S. due to dangerous heat that may stress power grids. An emergency order allows Duke Energy to operate power plants at maximum output levels and exceed certain air pollution limits. Security will be strict this weekend when soccer's World Cup matches start this weekend. John Cohen is the senior expert on global threats for the Argonne National Laboratory.
5: We want people to be aware, not scared. So when you're at the event, take a look around, become familiar with your surroundings. Think just for a moment what you would do if some type of emergency broke out, and then enjoy the event. And if you see anything suspicious, anything that makes you uncomfortable, report it to local law enforcement or security personnel.
11: John Cohen spoke to ABC. Police in Boston are searching for the thieves who held up a lemonade stand being manned by a couple of kids. And the thieves may be two boys. The siblings,

0: Bloomberg, Alexis.
1: All right, thanks a lot, Michael. Taking a look at the market, stock futures holding on to those early gains. S&P futures up 0.4%. Dow futures up 262 points now, a gain of 0.5%. NASDAQ futures adding 86 points. Brent crude at $87.49 a barrel. And we've got West Texas Intermediate now at $84.84 a barrel. This is Bloomberg Daybreak.
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1: 6:40 on Wall Street. Let's go to the First Word breaking news desk for today's morning call. Here's Bill Maloney. Good morning, Bill.
23: And good morning, Alexis. U.S. futures with a bid right now as SpaceX is set to go public. Dow futures up 250 points. S&Ps are higher by 29. NASDAQ futures rise by 0.3%. And the Russell futures climb by 0.7%. The U.S. 10-year yield is at 4.46. Gold is little changed. Oil is sinking, and Bitcoin

0: is trading higher by 0.5%. On the U.S. economic front at 10 o'clock, look for Michigan sentiment. And after the bell last night, Adobe reported shares are down 6% pre-market after results and news that the CFO is leaving. And wrapping things up, Adobe was cut to hold over at Stifel. Travelers cut to underweight over at Barclays. Live from the First Breaking News Desk, I'm Bill Maloney. Alexis?
1: 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And Bloomberg customers can get the latest breaking news by typing Squawk on their terminal, S-Q-U-A-W-K. And that's your Bloomberg Business Flash. Now with more on what's going on around the world, let's bring in Michael Barr. Good morning, Michael.
2: Good morning, Alexis. President Donald Trump pulled back threatened military strikes against Iran, a stark reversal that came just hours after he vowed to hit the Islamic Republic very hard and threatened to seize its oil infrastructure. President Trump on the Iran deal says final points were approved by all parties and are close to reopening the Strait of Hormuz. A key surveillance tool that allows the United States to collect intelligence abroad appears certain to expire. The House and Senate on Thursday failed to temporarily extend the FISA program, which is set to expire at midnight. The votes are seen as a protest to President Trump's temporary pick of housing regulator Bill Pulte to head the nation's intelligence agencies. The Knicks will be in San Antonio for Game 5 of the NBA Finals against the Spurs. A win in Saturday's game could bring New York their first championship since 1973. That's when they used to wear bell bottoms. The Carolina Hurricanes beat the Vegas Golden Knights 4-2 in Game 5 last night to move within a victory of winning the Stanley Cup. In baseball, the Mets and Orioles won. Global news, 24 hours a day, and whenever you want it, with Bloomberg News Now. I'm Michael Barr, and this is Bloomberg. Back to superfan Knicks Alexis.
1: I'm going to gladly have that title. Thank you, Michael Barr. Appreciate it. 6:42 on Wall Street. Let's turn to news in science and technology now with the Bloomberg NJIT STEM Report, brought to you by New Jersey Institute of Technology. 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And now here's what's making news in science, technology, engineering, and math. The Jeff Bezos-backed AI startup Prometheus has raised $12 billion from investors, valuing the company at about $41 billion. Bezos says Prometheus is focused on making engineers more productive using AI to design and manufacture complex physical products such as a jet engine. Bezos said he expects artificial intelligence to create, quote, a labor shortage in the economy, rejecting fears that the technology will put humans out of work. And this year's World Cup is already historic for being the biggest in the competition's history, but it could also become the hottest and most polluting tournament ever. The Nature Conservancy says the matches are set to hit temperature thresholds that mandate a pause in the games and mandatory water breaks. FIFA's decision to expand from 32 to 48 teams also means more fans, longer travel distances, and a much larger carbon footprint. According to one estimate, this year's tournament could generate 7.8 million metric tons of carbon dioxide, more than double the 2022 World Cup in Qatar. And that's the Bloomberg NJIT STEM Report. Nathan.
3: All right, Alexis, thank you. It is 6:44 on Wall Street. Time now to check what's going on in D.C. Some of the top stories in our nation's capital include the U.S. and Iran nearing a peace deal around the G7 meeting next week. President Trump tapping Wall Street's top cop, Jay Clayton, to be his next intelligence chief. And a story by Bloomberg Government Capitol Hill reporter Maeve Sheehy on one House Democrat's plans for a rules makeover if his party retakes control on Capitol Hill. And Maeve is with us now from the nation's capital. So, Maeve, what do we know about this progress toward a deal between the U.S. and Iran? We just heard yesterday President Trump threatening attacks, then hours later saying a deal is close. What do we know this morning? Good morning.
4: Good morning. Yeah, we're seeing kind of a bit of a turnaround from, as you mentioned, some escalating rhetoric yesterday. We're hearing from senior officials that the U.S. and Iran are closer to signing an agreement to reopen the Strait of Hormuz. This is ahead of a G7 world leaders meeting next week. So this would be obviously a pretty big step forward. Nothing is confirmed yet. It doesn't seem like anything's signed either. We're hearing it would take the form of a memorandum of understanding instead of a final deal. But with all that said, this would be a pretty big step forward. A semi-official news agency in Iran has said that the agreement has 14 provisions. They include a cessation of hostilities, including in Lebanon, lifting of the naval blockade. So this would obviously be a very big step forward for Iran and the U.S., especially as a lot of Americans are getting frustrated with these higher gas prices that we've been seeing since the war started.
3: And certainly we're seeing a positive reaction in the market with crude oil sinking and futures on the rise this morning. Do we have a sense of how this memorandum of understanding could be received on Capitol Hill as well?
4: So because the House left yesterday morning, we haven't heard too much reaction, although there will be a lot of relief, I think, especially among congressional Republicans, that this, you know, war could be coming to an end, or at least that the effects of it could be kind of starting to lessen. We are seeing people go back to their districts and hear from constituents that gas prices are too high. It's a major concern that people are hearing right now. And so anything that could ease that will probably be very well received.
3: In terms of the effect of the deal itself, what do we know about what could be agreed here and whether it could be an improvement on some deals that the U.S. has had with Iran in the past?
4: So we're only having details kind of trickle in through sources familiar through, as I mentioned, Iran's semi-official news agency. But we are seeing that it would indicate reopening the Strait of Hormuz within 30 days. That would be kind of a big step forward. We're also seeing some reports of other things like a cessation of hostilities, a reaffirmation of Iran's commitment not to develop nuclear weapons, which has been a really big U.S. priority. So these are some of the things that we're looking at.
3: Of course, the other big news in Washington was President Trump's announcement, along with talk of a deal getting closer, that he's nominated the top prosecutor in the Southern District of Manhattan, Jay Clayton, to be the director of national intelligence after the blowback that he saw for Bill Pulte as acting DNI. What's the reaction in Washington to that?
4: Yeah, so what I'm hearing from some Democrats is that they're pleased with Clayton's nomination, but it's not going to solve this really big standoff we saw this week, which was over FISA, or this spy powers tool that allows U.S. agencies to collect the communications of foreigners overseas. This is always a tough program to reauthorize, but it has not lapsed in a very, very long time, and it is set to lapse today around midnight, or I guess tomorrow technically, and there's a lot of blowback to that. The House has already left, and so Trump did make this announcement, but he made it after the House of Representatives was already out of town. So FISA is looking very likely to lapse. There's not really much of a chance for congressional action at this point.
3: Well, what's the potential impact on the intelligence community to have these powers lapse? I mean, as you mentioned, it's been tough to authorize in the past, but to have it actually lapsing, I mean, is that a big concern in the intelligence community?
4: In the intelligence community, yes, it's a big concern. They're basically concerned that telecommunications providers won't comply with their requests for information. They're basically saying that that could be a big threat, especially as the World Cup is getting started and a lot of these America 250 events are happening in DC. There are some concerns that this could kind of handicap their ability to collect information on potential attacks. And yesterday we even saw Speaker Johnson, after the failed vote, he was pretty mad that it had failed, and he said that he was going to go pray that there weren't any terrorist attacks. Democrats kind of were saying similar. A lot of Democrats also wanted it renewed, but they were saying that this was Republicans' fault. So that's kind of what we're seeing on Capitol Hill.
3: Okay. Maeve Sheehy, covering Capitol Hill for Bloomberg Government. Thank you for this. Alexis.
1: All right. Thanks, Nathan. Repeating some of our top stories, SpaceX begins trading today on the NASDAQ after the biggest IPO of all time. Elon Musk's company raised $75 billion at $135 a share and put him on the verge of becoming the world's first trillionaire.
3: The Knicks are a game away from their first NBA title since the 70s. They're headed to San Antonio tomorrow night after their historic Game 4 comeback.
1: And a power emergency in effect in the southeast, with temperatures in parts of the Carolinas set to hit up to 101 degrees today. More on those stories coming up on Bloomberg.
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1: 6:53 on Wall Street. I'm Alexis Christophers from the Bloomberg Interactive Brokers Studio, and stocks around the world rallying on hopes that the U.S. and Iran are moving closer to an agreement that would reopen the Strait of Hormuz. S&P futures up nearly 0.4%. We've got Dow futures up 0.5% or 253 points, and NASDAQ 100 futures up 86 points or about 0.33%. All of this as oil continues to plunge. Brent crude down 3.25% at $87.48 a barrel. West Texas Intermediate crude down 3.25% at $84.86 a barrel. The Bloomberg Dollar Spot Index little change at 1206.85. The Japanese yen down 0.1%, 160.11 against the U.S. dollar. Yields are lower with the 2-year at 4.05%. We've got the 10-year yield now at 4.45% and the 30-year yield easing back below 5%. Spot gold little change at $42.13 an ounce. And taking a look at Bitcoin, it's up 0.5% now at $63,654. And that's a Bloomberg Business Flash. Now with more on what's going on around the world, here's Michael Barr.
17: Thank you very much, Alexis. Iran's foreign ministry spokesperson has rejected reports of a peace agreement between Iran and the U.S. as speculation. It comes hours after President Donald Trump told reporters that a deal was imminent and pulled back threatened military strikes against Iran. President Trump says the time and place of the Iran deal signing will come soon to reopen the Strait of Hormuz. The Trump administration declared a power emergency in the southeastern U.S. due to forecasted dangerous heat that may stress power grids. An emergency order allows Duke Energy to operate power plants at maximum output levels and exceed certain air pollution limits to boost newest generation. The Knicks in San Antonio for Game 5 of the NBA Finals against the Spurs. Saturday's game could bring New York their first NBA championship since 1973. Pet Rocks were around back then.
3: Is that so?
17: Yes, it was.
3: Okay.
17: I bought one. The Carolina Hurricanes beat the Vegas Golden Knights 4-2 in Game 5 last night to move within a victory of winning the Stanley Cup. Baseball, Mets, and Orioles won. Global news, 24 hours a day, and whatever you want it with Bloomberg News Now. I'm Michael Barr, and this is Bloomberg, Nathan.
3: Guess where I was in 1973? I don't know either. 6:55 on Wall Street. Let's take a look at some stocks on the move today. I'm Nathan Hager, joined by Bloomberg's Dan Curtis, starting off with a stock that's going to be on the move today, SpaceX. Good morning, Dan.
18: Good morning, Nathan. How can we not be watching the largest IPO in history today? With the SpaceX coming out, the pricing at $135 a share, raising $75 billion, and giving the company a massive valuation of nearly $1.8 trillion, this is the largest IPO ever. So coming out, it's priced at about 95 times sales, but the listing was four times oversubscribed, according to Bloomberg reporting. While many other companies have come to market, say, 20, 30 times oversubscribed, the scale of this listing means that that's over $300 billion in demand. So we're keeping our eyes on this stock today as it's set to make its trading debut on the New York Stock Exchange. Some gray markets are signaling that this will trade at a premium, including perpetual futures on Hyperliquid, which are implying about a 35% upside in that space. And the other thing we're watching, the world's first trillionaire, Musk, is worth $970 billion after the IPO. I use Bloomberg billionaires data and a calculator, a 4.2% rise would probably get him over that mark into the $1 trillion range.
3: Oh, is that all? We should clarify, SpaceX is going to start trading on the NASDAQ this
18: morning. NASDAQ.
3: Yeah, that being said, while we wait for what kind of move we see from SpaceX, got to think space-related stocks are moving already, Dan.
18: Absolutely. Markets are not waiting. Rocket Lab is up 6%, and it's also the news that it will be joining the NASDAQ 100. So a little bit of extra positive news for the space days. But it's not just Rocket Lab's Redwire, ticker RDW, up 4%, and AST Space Mobile also up 4%. These stocks have been really gyrating ahead of the listing, but we're seeing some positive momentum. Most of those names gained double digits yesterday. Redwire up 14%, AST Space Mobile up nearly 12%, Rocket Labs up 10%. A lot of hype around this, and that is going out to the other names.
3: Well, stock that's moving the other direction after earnings is Adobe. Those definitely aren't being received well this morning, Dan.
18: Yeah, those shares are down over 6% under ticker ADBE, and the creative software company announced that CFO Dan Dern will be departing the company on Monday. We've been talking a lot about this, you know, long AI trade out of software, and that's what the CFO is doing with his career. He's leaving the role to move to the CFO role at chipmaker Marvell. That has the shares down 6%. This also follows the CEO announcing his resignation earlier this year, and the company is still looking for a replacement. So the company is looking for a new CEO. The CFO just announced he's resigning. That's putting the shares on the back foot. Now, the company reported second quarter results as well. Top and bottom line results did beat estimates, and the Acrobat AI assistant annual recurring revenue grew three times. Company raised full year guidance, but this management shakeup seems to be the cloud hanging over the company in the pre-market.
3: Oh, cloud. I see what you did there. Thank you, Dan. Dan Curtis watching stocks for us this morning on post-SpaceX IPO Friday. Dan, thanks for this, and for more conversations like this, subscribe to Stock Movers. 5-minute audio reports on the biggest
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3: Fourth SpaceX to begin trading this morning. S&P futures are higher by 0.4%. Dow futures up 0.5%. And NASDAQ futures are on the rise by 0.3%. This is Bloomberg Daybreak. I'm Nathan Hager alongside Alexis Christophorus. 6:59 on Wall Street. Bloomberg Surveillance with Tom Keene, Paul Sweeney, Alexis Christophorus, and Michael Barr starts right now. Happy Friday. Hope you have a great weekend.
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21: 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How did they impact the economy?
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24: Good morning, everyone. Tom King, Paul Sweeney, Michael Barr, Alexis Christophorus. Paul, remember when it was slow?
25: Yeah.
24: Like this week of June, you'd be like, how much of August should I take off?
25: Exactly.
24: And all that. What a day of news flow. Again, watching Iranian headlines. Michael Barr had that for you earlier. But yes, it is this historic offer. And what we're going to do today, folks, aggregate for you across the entire globe, the entire industry, all the different angles, and some not happy, happy, happy. I love the gray market article out of Bloomberg. Abhishek Vishnoi and John Patrick Barnard in Frankfurt is really quite good on banking. The derivatives market out front already gaming where this thing's going
25: to
24: trade.
25: Yeah, suggesting that maybe the SpaceX thing, when it does come to trading here on NASDAQ, might trade up pretty substantially here today. So we'll see how that plays out. I'm not sure when they're going to be able to get this open. You know, a lot
24: What's
25: of these
24: your
25: big
24: guess?
25: IPOs.
24: What's the experience of this?
25: I think what we've seen over the last several years, these big IPOs, it's late morning.
24: You know, I agree.
25: Like 11 o'clock,
24: yes.
25: 12 o'clock, which is back when I was doing these things, we were done by 10, 10:15.
24: Exactly.
25: But, we'll see. This might, because you got $75 billion of stock to push around the globe, so this might take a while.
24: Yeah, we're going to have to see on that. Some of the derivative, we have three, four, five derivative companies, rather, pricing out a pre-market. And again, some of them are like up at 180 or even higher a little bit. We'll give you some of those numbers as we see them. Here's one that prices out on a huge amount of open interest, like $208 million of open interest, just trying to find a warm spot. This is in Germany, Lange and Schwarz. They quote SpaceX, a Thursday closing price of $208 implies a 54% gain.
25: And Dan Curtis of Bloomberg News was just reporting that Elon Musk's net worth, if the stock were to rise by 4 or 5% during the open, he would be worth $1 trillion.
24: And he's done that with Tesla, where all the naysayers have watched it go, on a general basis, up and up. Bloomberg Surveillance this morning brought to you by Cohen Resnick. Their private client services team works with high net worth families, their businesses, and fellow advisors, bringing a collaborative approach to building and preserving wealth. We thank Cohen Resnick truly for heritage support as well. I thought the Knicks were tonight.
26: Oh no.
24: Alexis is like, has way too much sleep.
25: Yeah, I know.
24: Too much rest.
25: That's people can stay up late. They
26: I'm just grateful it's a Saturday, so I can stay up for the whole game.
24: From the Interactive Broker Studios, wide awake, Alexis Christophorus.
26: Let's get to it. Stocks are getting a lift today on optimism that the U.S. and Iran are close to an interim peace deal that could reopen the Strait of Hormuz within 30 days. S&P futures up 0.4% or 31 points. Dow futures are up 0.5%, a gain there of 258 points. We've got NASDAQ 100 futures up 0.4% or 120 points. Even the small caps are along for the ride today. The Russell 2000 up 0.7% or 22 points higher. All of this as Brent crude plunges 0.3% at $87.39 a barrel. We haven't seen this level since before the war started in February. WTI crude now at $84.67 a barrel. Elsewhere, Bloomberg Dollar Spot Index, 1206.99. Yields are lower. The 10-year yield at 4.45%. The 2-year at 4.05%. All eyes on SpaceX as it gets set to launch on the NASDAQ today. It's expected to start trading at around $175 a share, representing a jump of 30% from its $135 offering price. And shares of Adobe on the move to the downside this morning, off about 6%. The company said its CFO is going to depart months after its CEO announced plans to step aside. And this is all overshadowing a better-than-expected quarterly earnings report. That's your Bloomberg Business Flash. Tom and Paul.
24: Alexis, thanks so much. We start strong. Sarah Hunt with us, Chief Market Strategist, Alpine Saxon Woods. Are you comfortable in your R-squared of 92 fund owning X amount of SpaceX?
2: We're going to see how SpaceX opens. I think that you've got a great... I think that because you're selling a small sliver of this and there is such enthusiasm for it, I think you've got a great opening trade. We've got so much supply coming, you're going to see where this goes. And I don't know how long it's going to take to get into the other indices, but if you're tech heavy, you're going to have to be in SpaceX. It's going into the NASDAQ, if not the S&P.
24: What about our listeners and viewers who are not tech heavy? They own... What is it? The VU? Is that like
25: the... Yeah, the Qs, the VU.
24: The VU, you know, if you're in the VU, SPX or all that, I mean, this affects your retirement fund, right?
2: Well, I think that the performance of this, I mean, again, we're going to see, because this is, I'm almost happy that I'm not here when it's already open, because then you have to fight about why it should have been going up or whatever it's doing. I think that there is, again, tremendous enthusiasm. I think that this is really a new front. And because SpaceX combines a lot of different pieces, it's not just the space piece, right? It's the AI piece. It's the hyperscaler piece. It's the in-space piece. There's a lot more enthusiasm for this. So getting first out of the gate, I think, is going to be important. But I do think it's going to it's going to matter a lot to the market how this is accepted.
25: When we see the SpaceX deal, and we've got Anthropic filed, OpenAI filed, we're going to get gajillions of dollars of new equity issuance here. Is that a good thing for the market, i.e. things are going well? Is it a sign perhaps of a top that valuations have gotten kind of wacky? How do you view it?
2: I think that if you weren't looking at a big change in overall technology and technology usage, right? Some people have called this another industrial revolution. There's all sorts of ways that people talk about it in very hyperbolic terms. I think if you didn't have a major new technology push, I'm not sure that this would be as easily accepted. But a colleague of mine put together a chart on how much had been taken out of the market by both like buybacks and the combination of mergers and acquisitions, and how much public stock has been taken out. So this is a big push all at once, but it's also possible that we needed some new supply, and we haven't seen an IPO window open in quite some time. So there is something to be said for supply.
24: Thank you. I did not think of this. Sarah Hunt thought of this. We're not used to what used to be normal. Remember all the red herrings? I had a credenza behind my chair stacked up with IPOs and secondaries. And Paul, that went away.
25: Yeah, I don't know. But I mean, I suspect that if you're an IPO banker, an IPO...
24: Wait, Sarah, why are you here on Friday?
25: I know. Well, it's just SpaceX.
24: You got your allocation. Yeah,
25: I'm looking
24: Paul,
25: at NASDAQ.
24: Paul Sweeney with Sarah Hunt.
25: Red headline, Tom, crossing the Bloomberg terminal. NASDAQ saying IPO of SpaceX to be released for quotation at 9:50 a.m. I don't think that means it's going to open. I think that probably means that they'll just start indicating pricing ranges for the stock. So we'll stay on top of that. This market's been setting new highs. Earnings have been really good. And maybe that's the story. Maybe it's as simple as that. Do you think it is as simple as that?
2: Earnings have been really good. The question is going to be, what is the sustainability of those earnings, right? Because to the extent that every time you have shortages and you have price hikes on the back of those shortages, is that a sustainable earnings path? And right now, the trajectory looks pretty linear. Whether or not that stays the case is going to be important. I don't see how some of these shortages get resolved in the very near term. And I think right now, the appetite, quite obviously, as you can see from both Alphabet and everybody else, is enormous. So right now, that looks pretty good.
24: How prosaic. I mean, the New York blue button over there. Let me ask the basic question. Into June 30th in the earnings season, do we still see solid revenue growth and solid earnings away from all this hysteria?
2: I think we do. I think we absolutely do.
24: To me, that's the heart of the matter.
2: And that is, I think, you know, when it comes down to it, when people start parsing all the different pieces, that is the most important thing. You've seen some great stability in earnings, and you've seen some great growth.
24: Sarah Hunt, thank you so much. Greatly appreciate it. Getting us started strong this morning here as well. With Alpine, Saxon, Woods. Futures up 30, Dow futures up 267, the VIX 19.16. Paul, Paul's doing triple duty over here. Say the NASDAQ headline again, because I can't find it. I'm new to the terminal.
25: Yeah, actually, NASDAQ out with a statement here. IPO of SpaceX to be released for quotation at 9:50 a.m. Eastern time. And again, my interpretation is that they will begin releasing some indicated open pricing information, you know, bid ask, that type of thing. And when it will actually open, not sure.
24: That's like the colleges when they release a new tuition, they go, we're going to release our new tuition bill for quotation.
25: Exactly.
24: Here as well. We are advantaged here. There's a side story going on today, which is the gamble over what a barrel of oil can do. We, again, in this hour, are strong with Ed Hirsch, senior fellow, University of Houston, here in our studios in New York. I see the charts and the graphs that say we're really, really low in our storage of oil. Define what that means. Is that like Cushing, Oklahoma? The barrels are almost empty. What does it actually mean?
4: They're getting really worried in Cushing. We're down to about 25 million barrels in storage. You know, for contrast, when it was 70 million barrels in storage and over, the price went to zero. So 2025 is kind of at the bottom of the operating range. We're well past the five-year averages on the downside. And or outside that band, if you will, and the 20 million, we're moving barrels here or there, and we're about to get to a point where it's difficult to mix or match the supplies to the refineries we need.
24: Do you agree with many quotes? Mid-July, first week of July, last week of July, at some point out there, boom, we get higher oil prices?
4: Absolutely. I, you know, can't argue with the CEOs of Exxon and Chevron. That's a losing game. They don't ever come out and make public announcements like this. You know, it's the physical market. And we've already seen jet fuel at $200 a barrel in Northern Europe. We've seen diesel at $150 a barrel. Yeah, here in the U.S., we're really fortunate. We've got plenty. We produce about 14 million barrels a day. We export about 4.5. On average, we imported 6.2 last year, 4 plus from Canada, and that's not going anywhere. You know, from the Strait of Hormuz, we were only getting about 490,000 barrels a day. You know, we can buy it, but what we're doing is we're selling it. I mean, anyone with a commercial inventory has sold it. In the second week, Exxon chartered tankers and started sending gasoline to Asia.
24: Magic day for us in hydrocarbons. Anne Marie Horden Paul at the Bloomberg Energy Security Executive Briefing in Houston, in Ed Hirsch, Houston. Michael Wirth, Mike Wirth, engineer from Colorado. Chevron CEO will be with Anne Marie Horden. Look for that, 11 o'clock.
25: If peace breaks out today, how long will it take to really get oil flowing? It seems like there's ships on both sides of this strait here. How does that play out logistically?
4: It's not just the ships, but it does take time. The U.S. Navy has said it'll take 3 months to make sure the strait is clear of mines. And probably with the way the U.S. has attacked the Iranian mine layers, Iran doesn't know where the mines are.
25: Right.
4: And, you know, the intel sources in Washington are saying that Iran has now let the genie out of the bottle, or the U.S. has let the genie out of the bottle and shown that Iran has control of the strait, the hundreds of miles along the strait. And they've got drones that, you know, we could buy at Target or Walmart that they put some explosives on, can fly into the bridge of a ship. There's no way to defend against that. And it's Iran has been stating that they're going to maintain the strait, put a toll on it. That's going to be a cost going forward. So at least 3 months to clear the strait to get back to what may be normal throughput. But Kuwait's got to put its wells back online. Saudi Arabia's had a bunch of wells shut in. Remember, Qatar has lost its LNG market for now. Part of it won't be back for at least 3 to 5 years as they rebuild. And that's a big hit on the diesel market because a lot of nations are using diesel in place of the LNG. So the market to get back to pre-war types of levels, maybe 8 months at best. Don't think it's going to get below $70 a barrel.
25: What are the U.S. producers doing? I mean, I feel like I want to run down to Houston and put a hole in the ground and start drilling for oil. I can make money at $90 a barrel. I watch Landman. I know how to do this stuff. How's this going?
4: Landman is the real world is just so much worse than Landman.
25: Okay.
24: Really?
4: Absolutely.
24: Now I'm sitting up interesting. Discuss, let's stop the show right here. What does Landman's greed and voracious drama get wrong?
4: Go back to the television show Dallas. I mean, that was much more like it. The shenanigans, the double dealing, the things behind the curtain that no one in the real world ever sees. Right now, we're seeing a lot of the smaller independents, and especially the royalty funds, running for the exits as fast as they can because they played loosey-goosey with all of their backroom data stuff. Don't trust AI. The AI overlays that people are putting on royalty payments, payments to owners, those aren't lining up. And the accounting companies, the auditors can't catch it. They aren't going back to the paper trails.
24: Is this like lunches at the Grove? Like, are you at the Grove three times a week in Houston?
4: Oh, gosh,
24: doing handshake?
4: No.
24: Guests and drama?
4: You'd be thinking of the Avalon Diner. That's where people go. So a lot of the companies, and we saw this with Exxon. Exxon just dismissed its trader. What can only be called a bonehead swap at, say, $70 a barrel. And so missed out on all the upside. Everybody who teaches options trading says never give away the volatility. And for some reason, Exxon did that. And the irony is, Lee Raymond just passed away in a Forbes cover story. His last cover story before he stepped down, he said, I don't do trading. We don't trade and hedge at Exxon. Why would I need to be an oil company? I would just have a couple of traders for the volume, the financials. I wouldn't need geologists. I wouldn't need engineers. I wouldn't need finance guys. And so it's really astonishing to see Exxon take this huge hit. Because as the price has gone up to $90 and $100 a barrel, Exxon hasn't been able to participate in that. Oof. They're still collecting $70 a barrel.
24: Paul, you can go to Nuevos Rancheros at the Avalon Diner, or you can get the chicken fried steak.
25: I love that.
24: This is good. This is editors recommended.
25: Yeah.
4: It's quite good.
24: Quite good. We're going to do a remote. Forget about Anne-Marie Horton in Houston. We're doing surveillance at the Avalon Diner. Professor Hurst, thank you so much for joining us with serious wisdom here on a gallon of gasoline, a barrel of oil. It is an extraordinary news day. With our news from New York City, the extraordinary Michael Barr.
17: Thank you very much. Optimism from President Trump, who is now saying a new peace agreement with Iran could be signed as soon as this weekend. The president says discussions and final points have been, in both concept and great detail, approved by all parties involved. Co-host of Bloomberg This Weekend, David Gura, has more.
5: What Bloomberg is reporting is that the UN and Iran, as you mentioned, are closer and closer to signing an agreement to reopen the Strait of Hormuz. This is something they've been haggling over for many weeks now, as you know. And that signing could take place around next week's meeting of the Group of Seven, the G7, which is taking place in Evian in France.
17: David Gura, co-host of Bloomberg's This Weekend and host of the Big Take podcast. However, when President Trump posted about the approval by all parties involved, he listed several countries, notably not on the list, Iran. The Iranian Foreign Ministry says Iran has not reached a final conclusion. A key surveillance tool that allows the U.S. to collect intelligence abroad appears certain to expire. The House and Senate on Thursday failed to temporarily extend the FISA program, which is set to expire at midnight. The votes are seen as a protest to President Trump's temporary pick of housing regulator Bill Pulte to head the nation's intelligence agencies. Police in Boston are searching for the thieves who held up a lemonade stand being manned by a couple of kids, and the thieves may be two boys. The siblings, who are 11 and 12 years old, were selling lemonade in South Boston when another pair of kids walked up, showed a gun, and took a cash box. Dave Byrne is the father of victims.
6: Boston police have been doing a great job. They're definitely on it. They're trying to see whatever surveillance and just trying to take the next steps in order to catch the two individuals that were involved with this.
17: The suspects are described as a 14-year-old and the other about 11. Pope Leo spending a final day in Spain today in the Canary Islands. He met with organizations working with migrants. Global news 24 hours a day and whenever you want it with Bloomberg News Now. I'm Michael Barr and this is Bloomberg. Tom, Paul, Alexis.
24: I'm Michael Barr. Thanks so much. Paul Swinney, following on from the NASDAQ headline you caught, 10 a.m., IPO of SpaceX to be eligible for trading. Okay. What in God's name does that mean?
25: I'm not sure. This is kind of all new stuff. I think they're just trying to get a handle on. I mean, it's just a lot of shares all around the world. You got to make sure you got everybody.
24: So the lead underwriter, Goldman Sachs, do they put out a single line Bloomberg headline? Is it like F1? We'll trade the first share.
25: Morgan Stanley is called the stabilization agent. That means Morgan Stanley is going to be trading.
24: Okay, they're the ones that
25: their desk is going to be take care of the trading, which means they get most of the commissions today and for the weeks and months ahead. I think that's how it works. So
24: are the commissions razor thin, or can you drive a Mack truck through the bit in the ass?
25: They're razor thin, but again, it's, you know, a gajillion shares out there. You're going to make some money.
24: Yeah,
25: I mean, there's a lot of money to be made trading the stock.
24: Oil, West Texas, 84. That's a new number to see on the screen. And Brent, well under 90, 87. A host of Iranian headlines an hour ago, I'll say. And they were sort of unclear. They did not move the oil market. I think that's the key point here. But we'll have to see. We have a lift to the market. The Dow futures up 300 big Dow points. I'm still getting over yesterday. Somebody had 9,000 out of 18 months.
25: All I know, Tom, is yesterday when you and I were on the air, President Trump was talking about striking Tehran, taking back an island. And then I get back from lunch and Tim and and Carol are talking about, no. He's changed course. And now we've got a piece.
24: Here's the date calendar for today, folks. As I mentioned, Anne-Marie Horton in Houston, Mike Worth of Chevron at 11. Before that, the Secretary of Energy, Chris Wright, will be with us. Carol Masser, Tim Stenovic, joined by Edward Ludlow. Bloomberg Business Week, a special beginning 1 p.m. this afternoon. We have Jim Chanos on Bloomberg Money, 12 noon. Good morning.
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26: 7:24 on Wall Street. I'm Alexis Christophers from the Bloomberg Interactive Brokers Studio. Markets are building on hopes for an interim peace deal between the U.S. and Iran, just hours after President Trump threatened to strike Tehran for a third straight day. S&P futures up more than 0.5% or 42 points. Dow futures now at their best levels of the morning, up 3%. 332 points, a gain there of 0.6%. NASDAQ futures up 172 points, or nearly 0.6%. Brent crude at levels we have not seen in months, now at $86.89 a barrel, down nearly 4%. We've got West Texas Intermediate crude down more than 4% at $84.08 a barrel. The dollar holding firm, snapping a four-day losing streak. We've got the Bloomberg Dollar Spot Index at 1206.69. Gold and Bitcoin posting small gains here. We've got spot gold at 42.10 an ounce and Bitcoin at $63,800. In stock news, shares of Lennar down 2% after the home builder posted a decline in quarterly revenue. Lennar also lowered its full-year home deliveries target due to what it calls difficult housing market conditions. And SpaceX, talking about it all morning long. It begins trading today on the NASDAQ after pricing the biggest IPO of all time. Elon Musk's rocket AI company raised $75 billion at $135 a share. It puts the world's richest man on the cusp of becoming the world's first trillionaire. SpaceX expected to begin trading sometime early this afternoon, and we have got you covered. Bloomberg Businessweek Daily, it's starting an hour early at 1 p.m. Wall Street time today with Carol Masser and Tim Stanovic. So we're calling them in early to cover SpaceX. That's your Bloomberg Business Flash, Tom and Paul.
24: Alexa, thank you so much. It is June. The news flow is extraordinary, to say the least. Have they released the Duke basketball schedule for this fall? I mean, how early it is.
25: Yeah, it's a little early.
24: Not yet. Yeah. I haven't released my essay of the year, except I'm going to do it right now. This is earth-shaking for Global Wall Street. It is Arnott Breitman, Harvey Noyen, and Shakneri. I'm going to butcher that, Cam. I'm sorry. The essay is Fundamental Growth, and it shakes to its foundations the theory of equity investment. Campbell Harvey joins us from Duke University right now. Cam, congratulations on this work with Rob Arnott. You shake to your foundations the core value growth paradigm. If that doesn't work anymore, what does work?
1: Well, I think we need to look at it differently. And traditionally, what's not a value stock is a growth stock. And indeed, if you look at, for example, the Russell 1000 value and the Russell 1000 growth, and you put a portfolio of those two together, then you get the Russell 1000. And that means that if the stock is not in the value portfolio, it's in the growth portfolio, which means, and this is kind of, in a way, shocking, that people will be holding expensive, and expensive, I mean like high PE ratio, low growth stocks. And that doesn't make any sense whatsoever. So there's a good reason potentially to hold in like an expensive high growth stock. It's expensive because growth is high. But to hold an expensive low growth stock, that's baffling. What? So our paper kind of sketches a new approach where expensive low growth is excluded from any portfolio.
24: What's extraordinary, and one more question on this, because Paul's looking at me going, we got to talk to Cam about SpaceX. But, you know, I look, Professor Harvey, at this, and it seems to be a complete shift towards the joke of Stephen Colbert, growthiness. Is value dead?
1: No, not at all. So what's dead is investing in expensive low-growth stocks, in my opinion. But those stocks are losers historically, and they should not be in your portfolio. So growth should be measured by growth metrics, sales growth, profitability growth, R&D growth, not the stock is expensive. That's not good enough. We need to look at fundamentals, and that's why our paper's called
24: This is great. Paul, did he just describe SpaceX?
12: Exactly. So, Cam, we do have a pretty notable IPO that's going to begin trading today. SpaceX IPO valuation, I think the analysts are telling me, is 95 times revenue. Talk to us about what this kind of deal means to you. And one of the key issues is, where does it go to in the various stock indices out there?
1: Yeah, so this is a stock that is high growth, and it will be expensive, and you mentioned one metric. It's expensive, and that often means that the expected return going forward is going to be modest. And indeed, if you look historically at IPOs of large firms and you look at the performance over the next 3 years, it is essentially flat compared to the market. So the IPO, by the time it gets to IPO, these stocks are often fully priced. And all of the action, the explosive growth, happened before the IPO, when those so-called accredited investors and insiders were transacting in this stock. So what I'm saying is the big upside has already happened.
5: Yep.
1: So those that bought the stock for $10 or $100, they got the explosive growth. And the retail or the average investor is left with the residual, the dregs. They could not buy the stock earlier on because they are not accredited or qualified.
5: Yep.
25: Bloomberg had some reporting yesterday, Cam, that the demand from retail investors in the pre-market trading exceeded $100 billion for a $75 billion offering here. It sounds like retail, nonetheless, is going to participate in a big way.
1: So, again, there's a good reason for that demand. This will be likely the number seven largest stock in the U.S. by total market capitalization. It is reasonable for retail investors to diversify their portfolio. So they want some of the stock. I understand that. So the problem is that they're getting in at a very high price. So SpaceX, I'm looking at the derivatives market, is at 177 already.
25: Yep.
1: So and you're not getting in necessarily at the allocation price of 135. You're getting in at the close.
24: I just want to point this out. He has a derivative pricing at Duke. They don't have that at Chapel Hill. They don't have the pricing right now.
25: They'll eventually
24: at Chapel Hill.
25: Hey, Cam, another part of this deal, which is really interesting, I think, is just if you're buying stock today in this company, you've bought off on a vision of Elon Musk, of maybe even the cult of Elon Musk. How does that typically play out over time?
1: So it's difficult to draw historical comparisons because this is such a big IPO. Many don't realize that this company is not a new company. It's been around, you know, for 24 years. So it's got a long track record. People know the company. It's in the news. And it is large. So this IPO is larger than the sum of all the IPOs in 2025. So it's really hard, given that it's so extraordinary in terms of the size, to draw historical comparisons. Many IPOs are small. This is giant. And also there is the possibility that SpaceX will be merged with Tesla to become like a colossal company. So again, to draw historical comparisons is difficult. Vision is important, and you are correct that a lot of people are buying the vision. They're buying this vision of extreme growth potential.
25: Yep, and that's 95 times revenue, Tom. I'm sure you're getting your allocation this morning.
24: I'm looking for my allocation. Okay. It's just not there. Farrell got his 8,000 shares, as always. Professor Harvey, just for all of us at the CFA Institute, congratulations to you and your team on this research report. Folks, I'll try to get it out. It's behind a code wall at the CFA Institute, but this is foundational research on the core of our belief in growth in Professor K. Harvey of Duke and a few others. It's heavyweight mathematics. Guess what? It's profoundly important for the underlying beliefs we all have in the equity markets. Cam Harvey is at Duke. Futures advance up 41. NASDAQ up 0.5% right now. The VIX pull under 19, I guess, as others to it. And I got, like, out on Twitter, I got chit-chat on Iran. I can't trust it.
25: Nope.
24: So I come over to the Bloomberg where I got greater veracity. And I really don't have much, you know, I mean, they just there's not much in the last hour, I would say.
25: No, we've got, you know, oil trading down, you know, another 3-4% here. We've got WTI crude oil with an 84 handle.
24: Right.
25: It's a lot better than 100. So that's kind of where I'm looking to see how things are going here.
24: 6:32 a.m. Wall Street time. Iran Foreign Ministry says framework text nearly finalized.
25: Okay, that's good news.
24: Alexis has a framework agreement with her family on the amount of Knicks merchandise being purchased between now and Saturday evening. Futures up 40. Stay with us. Bloomberg surveillance.
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3: All lanes are back open after the wreck cleared on I-35 northbound at Thousand Oaks Drive, but you're still seeing some residual backup from Walsham Road. And a 30-minute slowdown through a construction zone on I-35 southbound. Two right lanes are blocked off at Evans Road. That's San Antonio traffic. I'm Jason Fossig.
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12: 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I'm Alexis Christophorus, and this Bloomberg Business Flash is brought to you by IBKR. Will the Fed raise rates by 25 basis points in June 2026? 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Last trading day is June 17th. Stocks are extending their rally while oil hits the lowest level in months following fresh evidence that the U.S. and Iran are nearing a provisional agreement to end the war. Could happen as soon as Sunday. S&P futures up 0.5% or about 39 points. Dow futures up 323 points or 0.6%. And NASDAQ futures up 140 points or nearly 0.5%. Oil is plunging. Brent crude down more than 3% at $87.37 a barrel. West Texas Intermediate crude down 3.5% at $84.56 a barrel. And the Bloomberg Dollar Spot Index little changed here at 1206.63. Traders are watching to see whether SpaceX can win markets over after making history with a $75 billion IPO. Part of the focus will be on whether the IPO leads investors to assign even higher valuations to related businesses. Stocks linked to the space industry are higher ahead of SpaceX's listing later this afternoon, including names such as Rocket Lab. That's up 4% right now. Redwire is up 1%. And shares of, what is it? Redwire. I like that name. Flutter Entertainment. There's another good name for you. It announced plans to delist from the London Stock Exchange about 2 years after the online betting group shifted its primary listing to New York. Flutter's the latest company to abandon the UK market to prioritize U.S. trading. That's a Bloomberg Business Flash. Tom and Paul.
13: Alexis, thanks so much.

0: So Sonia Martin with DZ Bank. Good to have her on. We really gave short effort yesterday to the Lagarde moment and the ECB and all. And so to get Sonia on here now makes sense. You get my attention, Sonia. ECB was right to hike rates, but it won't make a dent in inflation. If the Fed has to raise rates, will it make a dent in inflation?
1: No, not necessarily. I think the supply side generated inflation that we are witnessing right now is pretty much outside of the reach of central banks. We have seen this in the past. There is really nothing much they can do to control inflation in the very short term. So that's not the target. I mean, the aim of these rate hikes is not the expectation that inflation is going to fall very soon. What they're aiming at is inflation expectations. They don't want to repeat the mistakes made before where, you know, the ECB waited too long and they lost control of inflation expectations. And, you know, reining those back in is a real uphill struggle and would then require more rate hikes than if you act preemptively. So I think that's what the ECB did yesterday. Not convinced, sir, that the Fed is going to follow suit, to be honest.
2: Sonia, with the ECB raising rates this week, we're going to hear from the Fed next week. What do you think that we're going to hear from our new chairman, Warsh?
1: Well, I think they're going to drop the easing bias. That's likely, and that accurately reflects, I think, the current risk profile. But we're not going to get much in terms of forward guidance. Kevin Warsh is not a big fan of forward guidance anyway. They'll keep their options open, which is, you know, obviously understandable given the current environment. I mean, you just mentioned it in the trailer before. You know, there's a view now that we may reach an agreement between the U.S. and Iran this weekend. I mean, whether that's going to happen or not, you know, we'll see. And we've had promises of deals, you know, a number of times now, and they haven't materialized. So we'll see. I'm not holding my breath, right, to be honest. But in that environment, I mean, what's the Fed's going to do? They have to just sort of approach, you know, take it meeting by meeting, right, keep all options on the table. That's all they can do.
0: Asking for a friend from the University of Richmond, what's euro going to do? What's your call on euro dollar?
1: Okay, so that depends on which way this goes. So, I mean, the dollar has benefited slightly, not massively, from this crisis. It has been a bit of a safe haven. The dollar reacts. So, you know, there's been some support for the dollar, which is why we've seen the euro dollar trending a bit lower, although the move hasn't been very large. Now, if this crisis is resolved, credibly, I won't add, resolved, I do think we're going to see euro dollar bounce back a bit. But there is, of course, still a significant risk that we are not going to get a solution. And I think, you know, certainly on this side of the Atlantic, you know, a lot of the media coverage is focusing now on the risk of there being real shortages by July if this isn't resolved. And if we get another escalation in terms of actual shortages, you know, jet fuel, diesel, etc., then I think in that risk-off environment that would ensue, we probably would see a stronger dollar. So it very much depends on how this plays out in the next few weeks.
2: The Japanese yen, Tom, keeps us focused on the yen here, Sonia. We're seeing 160 levels on the yen here. What's going on over there?
1: They're not happy. I'm pretty sure about that. the intervention did have quite a big impact when it happened. But of course, at this point, it's all completely eroded. So not happy campers over the BOJ and the MOF, I imagine. A rate hike might make a bit of a difference, but I suspect it's going to have to be another intervention, especially also, you know, the U.S. administration is putting some pressure here on Japan. And I think there's a high chance they're going to have to intervene again. They'll try to avoid drawing a too clear line in the sand, so they're not going to intervene at exactly the same level. But at 160 and above, the risk is really high now.
0: Sonia, thank you so much. Sonia Martin, chief economist, DZ Bank AG there with a very important set of ideas. This, again, off the ECB rate increase that we saw this week, something I downplayed, no question about that. Very quickly, Paul, Bailey Lipschultz just continues to bring forward the SpaceX story, and it's the debut. We're going to see the debut here at 10 or 10.05 or 11 or 2, who knows?
2: I don't know. It's up to the underwriters there, and this is going to be amazing to see how this trades and the dollar amounts of stock that gets traded.
0: This is as exciting as if the Detroit Lions went public with our news in New York City. Here's Michael Barr.
3: Thank you very much. Iran's foreign ministry spokesperson has rejected reports of a peace agreement between Iran and the U.S. as speculation. It comes hours after President Donald Trump told reporters that a deal was imminent and pulled back threatened military strikes against Iran. President Trump says the time and place of the Iran deal signing will come soon to reopen the Strait of Hormuz. Former Defense Department official Mick Mulroy says this won't be a final agreement, but more likely an agreement on points to negotiate.
4: So I think a lot of it is going to talk about what they aspire to do in the future. Obviously, they're not going to decide on a new nuclear agreement. The last one took 2 years. So this is probably going to be focused on reopening the Strait of Hormuz.
3: Former Defense Department official Mick Mulroy spoke to ABC. President Trump is nominating Jay Clayton to be the next director of national intelligence. Bloomberg's Amy Morris reports from the nation's capital.
5: Jay Clayton has been serving as the top federal prosecutor in Manhattan and was chairman of the Securities and Exchange Commission during Trump's first term. The cabinet position oversees and coordinates 18 U.S. intelligence agencies. President Trump.
6: Jay Clayton's an incredible talent, head of Sullivan and Cromwell. He was head of the SEC. He was now Southern District. I mean, nobody has better credentials. He's done a fantastic job.
5: Trump's nomination of Clayton comes hours after the House failed to pass an extension of the Foreign Intelligence Surveillance Act, part of pushback over Trump's selection of Bill Pulte to serve as acting director of national intelligence. In Washington, Amy Morris, Bloomberg Radio.
3: The Kennedy Center Board is appealing a judge's order to remove President Trump's name from the building and block plans to close the venue. U.S. District Judge Christopher Casey Cooper concluded that only Congress had the power to change the center's name after choosing it in honor of Kennedy. Global news 24 hours a day and whenever you want it with Bloomberg News Now. I'm Michael Barr, and this is Bloomberg. Tom, Paul, Alexis.
0: Michael Barr, thanks so much. 14 three-pointers in the first half. The dreaded Spurs. What do the Knicks need to do to have a legit first quarter?
2: They haven't had a legit first quarter in a long time. That's one of their problems. They come out really slow and game after game after game, but they overcome that with these amazing third and fourth quarters.
7: Right, I mean, that's sort of been their MO, right? They don't come out strong, they have to get their feet under them, and then they blow us all away with like a historic comeback in the second half.
0: Doesn't the coach just say stop the three-pointers? I mean,
2: well, the Spurs could miss, and yesterday's the last game they were hitting everything and then they didn't. So
7: continue to guard Wemby. Hopefully they get the calls they should be getting, which is another challenge out of their control. But, you know, they continue to play like a very generous team, right? Because they're just sort of gelling. It's all coming together at the right time. Good things are going to happen on Saturday.
2: There we go.
7: Feel it.
2: Positive thinking. Sure.
0: Just
7: put it out there.
2: It's just, can't stop her.
0: Her family. Can you imagine?
2: I know. Yeah. They got to be sick of her.
7: The Knicks budget's big in the house, though, because I am buying up the merch. How you know I am.
0: Is the carpet orange?
7: Oh, gosh, not yet.
2: Parquet floor.
0: Okay, Andrew Horton's down in Houston at this oil conference.
2: She is.
0: Mike Worthy. She must be all Knicks garb.
2: Yes.
0: On the stage in Houston.
2: Yeah, exactly.
0: I mean, I just think that's the way she rolls.
2: Houston, the energy center here.
0: For those of you greeting us across America, we're waiting for SpaceX here. Paul sees headlines at 9:50 and 10 o'clock. We're still unsure when that first historic trade will occur. This is Bloomberg Surveillance.
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20: All lanes are back open after the wreck cleared on I-35 northbound at Thousand Oaks Drive, but you're still seeing some residual backup from Walsham Road. And a 30-minute slowdown through a construction zone on I-35 southbound. Two right lanes are blocked off at Evans Road. That's San Antonio traffic. I'm Jason Fossig.
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0: Good morning across America. Bloomberg Surveillance, the way you choose to listen to us. Good morning, 99.1 FM, Nathan Hager Radio. What did he say, like 106 or something?
27: And it's Washington, D.C., which is even hotter. That might be the hottest spot in this
0: country.
27: Can
0: you imagine when they didn't have air conditioning?
27: I know. Let's build our nation's capital on a swamp.
0: Wait, they still all leave. Here's the newspapers. Alexis Christophorus, good morning.
7: All right, I can't stop talking about it. Nobody can. When OG Anunoby made that leap for the ages to set up the Knicks in their historic victory Wednesday night, the shoes that propelled him, they were not Nike. They were not Adidas. They were Skechers. Not exactly really? The shoe brand you think of when you think about hoops, but the brand released their first line of basketball shoes about 3 years ago. OG signed with them about a year ago, and now Skechers finds themselves in the enviable position of maybe an MVP candidate wearing its shoes. During his heroics, Anunoby was wearing a custom Skechers sneaker in what they call New York City Blue, so fans cannot buy the exact sneaker.
27: Okay.
7: But you know what? That can change. I mean, I guess for the right market, maybe Skechers will remake them.
27: Yeah.
7: I looked it up to see if they're public, because I wanted to see how their stock was doing. But they were taken private last year by 3G Capital, and it was started in 1992. I've had a pair of Skechers or two over the years.
27: Yeah, absolutely. Okay.
7: All right.
27: Very nice.
7: and I'm sticking with this theme, and I just don't care. The editors haven't told me I can't.
0: Am I weaker because I've never owned a pair of Skechers?
7: No, I think, you know, you're...
27: Just not the demo.
7: I'm going to say Tom Keene is not the Skechers demo.
27: Yep.
7: All right. The Knicks are crashing New York City weddings this weekend.
27: Oh, because the game's Saturday.
7: Yeah, so think about it. June's a huge wedding month. Couples picked their wedding dates, you know, a year ago, and now they're scrambling to decide, are we going to have our guests, you know, glued to their phones the second half of the wedding, or are we going to lean in?
27: Yep.
7: So what's happening is a lot of people are doing exactly what you said. They are leaning in. They are talking about one couple here spending several thousand dollars to convert their after party here in Manhattan into like a high-end sports bar. 70-inch TV screen.
27: Nice.
7: They're going to have sliders, Knicks accented flowers.
27: Yep.
7: If you can't beat them, join them.
27: I think that's probably the way
7: to
27: go.
7: Thankfully, this couple is a huge New York, you know, Knicks fan. If you're not, maybe it's not as easy to spend the money on that. But
27: I think that's cool. All right, yeah, a lot of weddings have to adjust, I guess.
7: And you know who? One of the celebs on the sidelines this past week, and what a game to be at, was Taylor Swift. I think she was checking out her wedding venue ahead of time.
27: I thought they were getting married up in like Rhode Island or something.
7: Wouldn't you think? She's got this gorgeous estate.
27: Yes.
7: No. She's renting out Madison Square Garden with Travis Kelce. Super romantic. It's a 3-day extravaganza for $3 million. They're renting out MSG. And I shouldn't say it's a 3-day extravaganza. One day is for setup. One day is the wedding. The third day is to break down. So that's how the $3 million comes into play. And you know what? Apparently, according to the New York Post, they're not getting special pricing. Even though Swift played like 8 sold-out concerts at MSG over the course of her career.
0: So she's going to really do this?
7: She's going to do it.
0: A wedding at MSG.
27: So July 30th. 1,000 people or something?
7: 1,000 of her closest friends and his. Apparently, they wanted a super safe private place, which is maybe why they're not doing Rhode Island, because then you'd have the drones and helicopters up ahead, up above. But,
0: I don't think that's,
7: It's not, when you put it that way, it kind of makes sense.
27: I know.
0: I mean, we don't talk enough about it. She can't, like, go out quart of milk.
7: Exactly. It's an interesting life to lead.
0: It's different.
27: Yeah.
0: I mean, the romance must get old about day three.
27: But I think she lives in New York, right?
7: Tribeca. She loves New York. Okay. She loves the Knicks.
27: Didn't
7: start out that way. She was a country girl.
27: Yeah,
7: but, we won her over here in New York. So there you go. So MSG having quite the year, might I say.
27: Yes, good point. Good point. And they've got Sphere. So James Dolan, he is on a winning streak like you wouldn't believe.
7: All of a sudden, he can do no wrong. So.
27: Yep. And stock is up. His net worth is
0: up. He's going to spin off the Rangers. Supposedly.
7: Apparently. And the Knicks.
27: He'll keep the ownership, but split them apart. So maybe one day if he wants to sell one of the franchises, he can do that.
7: So we're talking SpaceX today. Maybe we'll do Knicks going public, soon enough.
0: One of the interns came up to me and said, your songs are so lame. You are so old. Can you play something Nashville, just younger? I said, pick it. Good morning, Ben.

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2: Good morning, everyone. Paul Sweeney, Tom Keene, Michael Barr, Alexis Christophorus. Huge news flow, titanic news flow on a Friday. Futures up 45, up 50 earlier. VIX solidly under 19. Where do we begin, Paul? I guess we begin with a countdown in like 10 o'clock. We're very eligible.
3: Yeah, I have my SpaceX Bloomberg quilt right up on my screen here. So I'll follow this thing and we'll see what time the underwriters can get this thing open.
2: We're going to have to see. I mean, there it is, folks. Lots going back and forth on this. And, of course, over to AI as well. I'm reading the Citadel article right now. I'll feature that today at 12 noon. Program announcements. Let's do it right
3: now. Yeah, a lot of stuff.
2: As well, Hordern, Amory Hordern, Garbed Knicks merch is down in Houston. Chris Wright, the Secretary of Energy, 10 a.m. Mike Wirth of Chevron, 11 a.m. Carol Masser, Tim Stenovic, Ed Ludlow.
3: Yep.
2: Cameo appearance.
3: I know.
2: 1 p.m. special edition
3: in New York
2: of Bloomberg Business Week. SpaceX is, well, at 12 noon, Scarlett Fu and I will speak with James Chanos.
3: Oh,
2: he's
3: good.
2: Been on fire the last
3: Friday,
2: 4 days.
3: Scarfu
2: on this
3: noon. Okay,
2: Bloomberg
3: very good.
2: Money thing, yeah.
3: Doing the money.
2: We'll have to see on that. Futures up 44 right now. Let's get started. 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
4: Thanks very much. Thank you, Tom. Stocks getting a lift here on optimism that the U.S. and Iran are close to an interim peace deal that could reopen the Strait of Hormuz. We've got oil at its lowest level in months now. Brent crude down nearly 3%, $87.78 a barrel. West Texas Intermediate crude just below $85 a barrel now, down more than 3%. As for equities, the rally remains strong this morning. S&P futures up 45 points or 0.6%. Dow futures up 367 points, a gain of 0.7%. And NASDAQ 100 futures up 160 points, a gain there of about 0.5%. We've got the Bloomberg Dollar Spot Index up fractionally at 1207.25. Adobe shares sliding more than 7%. The company said its CFO is departing. This comes just months after its CEO announced his plans to step aside, and it's overshadowing a better-than-expected quarterly earnings report. And shares at Adobe, right?
3: Yeah.
4: I don't know. And they even, like, raised guidance, and yet you have your two top C-suite people leaving.
3: Okay.
4: All right. Dana Inc. up 1.5% here in the pre-market. The auto supply agreeing to combine with Eaton Mobility Business. It's a deal that sets the combined company's enterprise value at over $10 billion. Quick check of Bitcoin up 0.5%, $63,700, and spot gold now at $42.07 the ounce. That's your Bloomberg Business Flash. Tom and Paul.
2: Alexis, thank you so much. Well-timed Amy Wu Silverman with his head of derivative strategy, RBC, and like many of our guests today, she's not allowed to speak about SpaceX, all the IPO stuff and that. We're so fortunate. It as well. Are you going to attend Taylor Swift's Madison Square Garden wedding?
6: You'd be the one. I get the invite, Tom. I'm there.
2: I mean,
6: yes.
2: I
6: can't wait.
2: You and your daughter would be the like absolutely. The two people I know.
3: That'd be at the big table.
6: Maybe he'll be invited. If I'm invited, then the probabilities are.
2: We'll have to see. What a great time to talk to you, away from the hysterics of any IP or that. Is the data within your derivatives space fact-worthy? Is it trustworthy? Is it believable?
6: It certainly has always been believable, but it has always been telling you, I think this whole past year, that the market has been, one, I would say frothy, but two, far more focused on this up crash, right tail. You know, one stat I'd like to share is just, you think about a lot of these names that have been ripping up, like, you know, your semis chains. Mm-hmm. And if you had sold an out of the money call, it could have paid for funding an out-of-money put. That's how crazy we are in terms of focusing on one side of the boat versus the other. And it really has been the case that people are just far more concerned about missing upside. I think that's been true since April 2nd, since Liberation Day. And that really fundamentally has not changed very much.
3: So in your notes, you say we saw a sustained right tail chase. Does that mean people are buying risk here?
6: Yeah, they're risk on, they're buying calls.
3: Nice.
6: And,
3: exactly,
6: you know, one thing we talk about a lot is historically when the markets go down, volatility goes up. Volatility should go down when the markets go up. You know, things are happy, things are calm, until you get into a cycle of greed and I can't miss this. And then actually that upside volatility is higher. We split all these return buckets. So we just said, hey, let's take all these stocks since March 30th. Let's say, how did the up 50% names do versus those that were down? More realized volatility on that up bucket than on the down bucket, because people, again, they're focused on the chase. They're not focused on downside.
3: If I'm running a book today and I call your desk, I think I'm buying protection today. Is that not the call you're getting?
6: No. I wish. And can I tell you something?
3: That's why I'm not trading for it.
6: It's really inexpensive. And we have seen, I don't want to say there's no downside protection being sought out there. There is. It is starting to pick up a little. You know, it's interesting with a lot of the geopolitical headlines we hear. It's very ping pong, right? So one day there's a deal. The next day there's no deal.
3: Or yesterday we were going to be attacking. And then the afternoon window.
6: Precisely, like very bimodal. So I think because of that, you have seen people say, hey, just simply from the idea that we could just be profit taking, doesn't have to be something fundamental, maybe I should look at that downside. So I am starting to get a little, hey, I'm thinking about maybe thinking about looking at something.
2: Is the derivative madness drifting over into institutional spaces that normally don't do this?
6: Yeah, you know, anecdotally, Tom, I have had more conversations with, you know, I would call them derivative tourists in the last few years. So meaning our typical clients are fairly derivative savvy, but I've had more introductory calls from folks. And a lot of that, interestingly, is because they've heard about the retail side using it. So retail really using zero day to expiry options, you know, even trafficking in prediction markets, which are fundamentally options. And so we've had that conversation with long onlys who've never explored it before. But again, FOMO is very powerful.
3: Is a typical client of you, of your desk, is it a hedge fund? Is it a mutual fund? Who's a typical client of your desk for your products?
6: It's all of the above. So, you know, options are something that you can use to manage risk, but it's something you can use to collect income, and it's something that you can use tactically for something like a single stock trade. So asset managers, pension funds, and hedge funds, now they trade it in very different ways, but all can utilize the product.
2: Amy was Silverman with us. We continue with RBC Capital Markets. Futures up 50, are now up 39, a bit of an ebb. The VIX 18.97 across the nation. I haven't even mentioned the yield space. Yields do better all in all today. The real yield comes in a little bit as an indication. The 30-year bond, 5.0, 5.01, 5.02, right now 4.95%. Paul Sweeney with Amy Wu Silverman.
3: Amy, we're going to hear from our new Fed chair next week for the first time. Are you seeing some of your clients saying, I want to buy some risk around that? Or, I like this guy. I think he's going to be cutting rates. I want to take on some more risk maybe.
6: Honestly, we're seeing a little bit of the opposite in that a lot of conversations we have had is, I don't see how he can.
3: Yeah, that's
6: and,
3: true.
6: And when we look at metrics, so just something very simple like move versus VIX, so essentially looking at treasury volatility relative to SPX volatility, you know, you've seen that rates volatility move, whereas there's been relatively more suppression on the equity volatility side. I'd say that in general, that always makes cross-asset investors a little nervous because typically they tend to think of bond volatility not only as leading, but those guys as smarter, you know, I won't take it personally,
3: yeah.
6: but because the metric has moved, but again, you've seen more suppression again on the SPX side, I think that has again caused some people to start to look at hedges.
2: Amy Wu Silverman, thank you. Thank you so much for coming in today. Really, really appreciate it. Huge news flow. We have out the acclaimed T-Live on SpaceX. And what's important here is it's our lead strategist in London, Simon White. He's world class. I can't say enough about his work. Tatiana Dare is on the feed right now. This is on the Bloomberg terminal. Her headline, SpaceX fever suggests risk appetite remains intact. Many others as well. But Cameron Kreiss, who we spoke to yesterday, is here this morning, and he's looking at SpaceX as well. We segue right now as we have to off of the news yesterday that moved the market higher. Harrison Mann joins us now, former Army major, and of course, so much a win without war to talk about this moment at hand. Harrison, thank you so much for joining us. What do you look for this morning, or dare I say, into the Iranian evening and night?
7: Thanks for having me. You know, this is perhaps the number 38 time that Trump has claimed an end to the deal. And this is one of the more serious claims, but it still remains to be seen if he's actually going to follow through this time. I think we're seeing the rollout of a temporary 60-day memorandum of understanding, MOU, that Trump announced a couple weeks ago and then basically got frustrated with and abandoned. And so while I hope the war is actually ended, or even the sides have, you know, agreed on a 60-day pause to work out final issues, I'm a little worried that nothing, you know, what I'm going to say is we can't be sure that anything's changed until we see A, the repositioning of U.S. forces, or B, the actual release or unfreezing of some of these Iranian funds as the Iranian government has demanded. And then C, let me add to that, we've got to watch what the Israeli government and Netanyahu do, because as we saw Sunday, when Israel bombed Beirut in an attempt to draw Iran back into the war, which more or less worked, they're still very much interested in trying to get Trump to, quote unquote, finish the job. And so despite Trump's excitement yesterday that he'd maybe finally ended this war, he's done that before. And each time he hasn't really had the staying power to see the deal through.
3: Harrison, just put us in the shoes of the men and women that are actually deployed in theater here. If I'm on a Navy ship or at an Army base in theater, it seems like every day it swings so many different ways. We're going to step up our attacks. We're stepping down. We're close to a deal. How do commanders in the field deal with that?
7: Yeah, and I feel for them. And I served on some of these bases in Kuwait and Bahrain that until February of this year were largely considered safe havens. They were not considered serious combat deployments. You never expected to get attacked there. And as we've seen, a lot of these bases were not really equipped or fortified to withstand serious attacks, which is why a lot of them had to be evacuated. Go ahead.
2: No, Harrison, this, to the point you made that Paul brought up, I mean, the address is U.S. Naval Forces Central Command, Building 100, Road 4015, Block 340, Jaffer, Kingdom of Bahrain. That's if you want to send a FedEx package to Harrison Mann. They're doing duty. You've been there, Harrison. You've lived there. How exposed are our men and women of the U.S. military in the Arab states that Iran looks over to?
7: Incredibly exposed. And yeah, I did used to work at that base at NAVSEN. And I think you got to remember that most of these bases were not built as fortresses. They're built basically as offices to manage U.S. wars elsewhere in the Middle East, or to launch ships or aircraft or logistic functions for wars in Iraq, Afghanistan, Yemen, and elsewhere. And so I can tell you, when I worked at NAVSEN, I lived like many other officers in a civilian apartment building, right? If we had been under attack, I would not have quite been sure where to run to, or that I even had like a bomb shelter other than the main headquarters building. And so We've seen, I think, the military make the right call and evacuate most of these troops. But I do want to add, I think a level of negligence has been on display here, both from the Trump administration, but obviously previous DOD leaders. When you see that most of these bases did not have really rudimentary, low-tech protections against drones.
2: Yeah, Paul wants to get in here, but one more question then. This stretches from Kuwait all the way down the Gulf Coast, right?
7: Yes.
2: That's the single best thing we've heard in May and June on our men and women at risk.
3: Yeah. I mean, Harrison, I think for a lot of folks on Global Wall Street, they're looking at the energy markets and they say, boy, is the Strait of Hormuz ever going to be free for trade here? It seems like prior to the war, everything was fine. Ships are going, no problem. But now Iran knows that it has a huge lever over that part of the world. How do we ever secure that going forward?
7: I guess it depends on what you define as free. I think it's easy to imagine a future eventually, right, where shipping can kind of reliably traffic through transit the Strait of Hormuz unimpeded, but it will always now be under Iranian, at very least Iranian supervision and under Iranian veto. I think it's quite likely that some de facto tolling system gets established. But even if it doesn't, I think the whole world, including the Iranian government, understands that they can shut that waterway when they feel like at a moment's notice. So I think even if the traffic is restored, it's not going to be, cost-free in the way that it was before. And it's not going to be zero risk the way that I think, or low risk the way that shippers and insurers calculated it before this war.
2: Harrison, man, thank you so much. And particularly into that window of the West Coast, I'll call it, of the Persian Gulf here. Again, from Kuwait all the way down to Hizbeiran, where the Navy is centered, and then unknown lower as well. Futures just churn here, up 36. The VIX 19.06. Brent crude does nothing here, down, oh, good $3. 87.82 on Brent crude. With our news in New York City is Michael Barr.
8: Thank you very much, Tom, Paul, Alexis. President Donald Trump pulled back threatened military strikes against Iran, a stark reversal that came just hours after he vowed to hit the Islamic Republic very hard and threatened to seize its oil infrastructure. President Trump announced on social media the attacks were off, claiming again that a deal was closed without any confirmation from Iran. Bloomberg's government reporter Maeve Sheehy has more.
9: We're seeing kind of a bit of a turnaround from, as you mentioned, some escalating rhetoric yesterday. We're hearing from senior officials that the U.S. and Iran are closer to signing an agreement to reopen the Strait of Hormuz. This is ahead of a G7 world leaders meeting next week. So this would be obviously a pretty big step forward. Nothing is confirmed yet. It doesn't seem like anything's signed either. We're hearing it would take the form of a memorandum of understanding instead of a final deal.
8: Bloomberg's Maeve Sheehy. It is now increasingly likely that the authorization for a key intelligence tool will expire at the end of today. Members of both the House and Senate are expected to leave town today after each failed to pass a reauthorization for Section 702 of FISA. That allows for the collection of communications of people who aren't American citizens and are located outside the U.S. It seems the no votes were in protest of the acting nomination of Bill Pulte for Director of National Intelligence. President Trump then announced the nomination of U.S. Attorney for the Southern District of New York and former SEC Chairman Jay Clayton to take his place as Republicans tried to push the FISA reauthorization forward. California Democratic Senator Adam Schiff responds to the news of Clayton's nomination.
10: He doesn't have much experience within the intelligence community, probably no experience within the community. He has experience as a U.S. attorney, and he was an SEC chairman. Those are very different jobs than leading all of the intelligence agencies.
8: Senator Adam Schiff. The government's tally of new world screwworm cases has risen to 9. The potentially fatal parasite has been found in animals in Texas and New Mexico. Global news, 24 hours a day, and whenever you want it with Bloomberg News Now. I'm Michael Barr, and this is Bloomberg. Tom, Paul, Alexis.
2: Michael Barr, thanks so much. Headline of the day: Cameron Kreis, who visited yesterday. Uh-huh. Here's a morning note that doesn't mention SpaceX.
3: Okay, very good.
2: You gotta love that.
3: Yep.
2: Cam Kreis looking at the bifurcation between data center performance and AI CapEx spenders.
3: Okay.
2: The phrase you want to use for the chart is off a cliff.
3: Off a cliff.
2: Okay. Basically, AI's had a tough go of its Citadel. I'm going to feature this at 12 noon today. Citadel out with a smart note. This whole tokens thing.
3: The cost of data.
2: Like if I go in and I search and I go, I want a Vespa like Paul Sweeney's. Yeah. That doesn't cost much.
3: Okay.
2: But if I go in and go, I want to rebuild out a west wing of a house like Paul Sweeney's 6,000 square feet.
3: Yep.
2: That's like more tokens.
3: Yep. More expensive.
2: That's expensive.
3: Yeah, and who's paying that? Companies whose employees are using
2: and others, they're saying,
3: now they're trying to get a hand around, oh boy.
2: Like some are saying no.
3: Yeah.
2: Or justify your
3: existence. This is a new line item for if you're like the controller of a company.
2: We got a lot of other people looking at SpaceX. Paul and I will give you all the information feed we can here through the morning on SpaceX. I'm looking for a current headline here to be timely, but I'm going down in flames on that. SpaceX fever. Tatiana Derry to the rescue.
3: Right.
2: SpaceX fever suggests risk appetite remains intact. That sort of sounds like, you know, who David Lee Roth would sort of do that, I think, SpaceX fever? Billy Idol?
3: David Lee Roth is back out on the road with solo acts.
4: What?
3: Yes.
4: Wow, good for him.
3: He was just down at the Stone Pony in Asbury Park.
4: Oh,
3: he's
4: fun.
3: Out.
2: Who's playing God's Country this weekend?
3: Oh, I don't know. I don't know. It might be the Pat Roddy Band, which is always a Jersey Shore favorite.
2: It is.
3: Yeah.
2: Maybe they'll play SpaceX Fever. Much more on this at 8:20 Wall Street time. We are looking to 9:50 and 10 a.m. where NASDAQ has some benchmarks to get that first pricing on SpaceX. Bailey Lipschultz and our team following that tick by tick. 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
4: It's coming up on 8:24 on Wall Street. I'm Alexis Christophorus. 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We have got stock futures higher this morning on optimism. The U.S. and Iran are close to a peace deal that could reopen the Strait of Hormuz. S&P futures up 33 points now. Dow futures up 281 points, a gain there of 0.5%. NASDAQ futures up 0.3%, or 86 points. We've got Brent crude easing more than 2.5%, now just below $88 a barrel. And West Texas Intermediate crude is down about 3% at $85.20 a barrel. Goldman Sachs cut its 2027 oil price forecast by $5 a barrel, citing higher supply growth and weaker demand from China. The bank now expects Brent to average between $80 and WTI to average about $75 a barrel. SpaceX is ready for liftoff on Wall Street after raising $75 billion in the world's biggest ever IPO. But there is at least one metric where SpaceX's IPO is falling short. The $100 billion of orders from retail investors actually pales in comparison to some listings in mainland China and Hong Kong, two places where SpaceX is actually not available to trade. And that Bloomberg Business Flash, Tom and Paul.
2: Alexis, thank you so much. We are going to digress. Can we do that, Paul?
3: Sure. With
2: the
3: Friday,
2: news flow we've got, Friday. It's Friday. Yep, can we pretend there isn't SpaceX?
3: Yeah,
2: pretend there isn't a war?
3: Yes.
2: Pretend there isn't the Knicks, if you root for the Celtics.
3: Oh.
2: You got to do that.
3: Yeah.
2: Joining us in Boston, this is a personal thing for me. He had the privilege as a youth to work for Alan Greenspan, and far more than that, with wonderful academics. Jake Schneider with Atlas Analytics carried on with Chairman Greenspan the Earth Resource Satellite, which was an act of God coming out of Apollo, mostly coming out of the Dakotas. It was a part of my family heritage, and we're thrilled to have Jake in here today. We're still using satellites to look at stuff, right?
20: We absolutely are. Well, first, let me say I'm delighted to be here. Thank you for having me. My name is Jake Schneider. I am the founder of Atlas Analytics, where we use satellite imagery to predict GDP in real time. So as you know, and as probably our viewers know, satellite imagery can be macroeconomic data comes out with a lag. It was medieval,
2: right,
20: where it's Renaissance.
2: What's it say about our farmers flat on their back this summer?
20: Let me look into that for you, Tom, when I come back next time. For now, what I'd like to say is that we are forecasting GDP for Q2. That number won't be out for first release until the end of July, and final number until the end of September, at about 2.5%. It's doing quite strong. We have our own taxonomy where we use the expenditure approach to GDP to break it into three components: private inventories, net exports, and core GDP. Core GDP is looking strong.
3: The Federal Reserve, a lot of folks are critical of the Fed, including Cam Harvey from Duke University, who we just spoke to this morning, that the Fed uses, I guess, backward-looking data as opposed to real-time data, which is something that you guys play in. Talk to us about how you think about that real-time data versus some of the stuff the government relies upon.
20: Yeah, so this is the core crux of the issue with macroeconomic forecasting, with macroeconomic data today. When Simon Kuznets created the GDP, National Income and Product Accounts, in 1934 and presented it to Congress in 1937, it was a great leap forward. We like to believe that we have also created a leap forward by using real-time imagery from satellites that orbit Earth every 90 minutes and have revisit on same location of 5 days. We're able to ingest these satellite imageries for the last 50 years, take that data and extract a signal that we use in combination with machine learning, computer vision, and AI to make a forecast of GDP in real time.
2: It sounds really spacey. Give us one example of what you do with that, like where I-80 crosses whatever the I is out in western Nebraska.
0: Sure.
2: Give us one concrete example of how you do that.
0: Well, I loved the idea that you're using concrete, and you said concrete as an example. That is what we're looking at. We are looking at four things: the expansion of the built environment, land use, vegetation, and port activity. And it turns out that you can use these real-time signals and extract data from it using AI and machine learning to make inference about what's happening in real time.
3: How is your data different from kind of what we do see out of the government? Are your GDP numbers in line with what the government ultimately reports? Are they different?
0: You're asking about accuracy. So we benchmark against the actual data that comes out. GDP, as we know, is a quarterly statistic, comes out four times a year. I'm going to see your question and raise you a question, which is, do you remember what GDP was for Q1 first release?
3: No.
0: It was 2.0%.
3: Okay.
0: We predicted on our YouTube, atlasanalytics.info, our YouTube, our Substack, and our website, 2% 2 weeks before, and it's live time stamped on our YouTube so you can see that. It was obviously revised down to 1.6, but I think the story still stands. We are accurate and we are timely, and we can give you a real-time forecast of what's happening in economic activity so that traders and policymakers can have actual insights ahead of the competition.
3: What's the most predictive, I guess, flows or information that you guys track? What's best for you guys? What works best? Is it just ships and ports and doing that kind of thing?
0: So that actually is a great one. We do use our second algorithm, Jack, joint algorithm for containerized knowledge. You don't know Jack. actually uses satellite imagery, is trained with satellites over the ports, and we're looking at TEUs, 20-foot equivalent units, coming in and off of the tankers to measure and map onto what is happening with real-time trade flows.
3: So what's your data telling you today? Because it feels like the economy's doing pretty darn well. What's your data telling you?
0: That's exactly what we're seeing. So we see core GDP, which in the expenditure approach of GDP is consumption, government expenditure, and fixed investment. Core GDP, the core of the economy, is at about 3%. We're subtracting off about 0.6 percentage points for net exports and adding another 0.3. So between 2.5 and 2.7 headline is what we're seeing. You might say to me, Tom, and I'm go ahead.
2: Well, I'm going to have to leave it there. We got breaking news happening right now. Jake, thank you so much.
0: Jake Snyder
2: with us. So that was Analytics today on satellite technology. The satellite technology is maybe what Elon Musk is looking at. He's looking at SpaceX with the futures up 29 right now. We're waiting for a lot more information on that, and we're doing it around special broadcast this afternoon. Ed Ludlow has agreed to stay on the East Coast. He'll be with you. Is that in the East Coast? I misspoke there.
3: I see him walking the halls here.
2: He's walking. Yeah. Okay, so it's been a Ludlow sighting. Maybe we'll see a Musk sighting. Carol Masser, Tim Stenovec, Ed Ludlow at 1 p.m., a special edition of Bloomberg Business Week on SpaceX. I think Paul will have trading by then.
3: Yes, yes.
2: I mean, I think sort of like, yeah.
3: You know, you got a fixed price. We kind of know what we're doing here.
2: We'll have to see on that. And we got Jim Chanos in the 12 noon hour. He's been on fire. The other one I'd mention besides Jim Chanos of Kynikos and all of his short selling over the years, of course, going back to Enron, is George Noble from Fidelity Overseas ages ago. There are some significant critics out here. All of them, including Mr. Chanos, say, hey, retail may pop this thing. And that's what we're seeing in the derivatives market.
3: Yeah, they were going to allocate a little bit north of 20% to retail. And we know the following Elon Musk has with the retail community.
2: Well, we'll have to see on that. We say good morning. Paul Sweeney and Tom Keene to you again with futures up 29. Bloomberg Surveillance this morning brought to you by IBKR. For the past 3 years, Interactive Brokers' individual clients, they averaged 24.3% annually, beating the S&P 500, lower costs, and access to 170-plus global markets. It matters. 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Paul, I'm going to go over it. Paul's the one that taught me how to do this. T-Live.
3: Oh, boy.
2: On the terminal.
3: Yep.
2: And I'm going to get our killer SpaceX begins trading feed. That's going to come out.
3: Got that.
2: That's going to start here in 27 minutes as well. And then we've got all the markets moving today as well. Cameron Grimes, Tatiana Duray, and others out there. as we've seen in the last, 20, 30
3: minutes. I'm also looking at RichGo, R-I-C-H-GO. It's got the Elon Musk value, personal net worth of $970 billion as of the IPO price.
2: Right.
3: So as the IPO price moves, his net worth will move, and he could be the first trillionaire. Right.
2: You more than anyone I know, understands this. Entertainment stocks, Class A, Class B shares. Yeah. That's not what's going on here.
3: No.
2: He runs a company. He controls the board. There's no fiduciary oversight over Mr. Musk. Is that too, too bold a statement?
3: No, absolutely not. And historically, we saw media companies, think a newspaper company or a magazine company or a television company, have dual class stock because they want, the founders wanted to preserve, quote, editorial independence. And that's why you see that with the New York Times, for example, company. Yeah. Technology companies have taken it to another level and they say, hey, no, we just want independence.
2: I agree.
3: You know? So you see Google and you see some others. And now you're going to see it big time.
2: Yeah, I'll have to see on that. Fish is up 28 as well. The VIX again, 19.3. Please stay with us through the morning on SpaceX. From New York City, this is Bloomberg Surveillance.
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12: There's about a 45-minute slowdown due to a crash blocking off the right lane on Highway 90 westbound before Highway 211. You're backed up here from Hunt Lane. And roadwork has you slow on I-35 northbound. Two right lanes are coned off from O'Connor over to Judson. That's San Antonio traffic. I'm Jason Fossig.
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15: It's coming up on 8:40 on Wall Street. I'm Alexis Christophers from the Bloomberg Interactive Brokers Studio. Stock futures are rallying. Oil and gas prices are sliding on hopes that the U.S. and Iran are nearing a peace deal to end the war and reopen the Strait of Hormuz. S&P futures up 0.25%. Dow futures up 0.5%. NASDAQ futures up just fractionally. So we are higher, but well off our highs of the morning. Brent crude down 2.5%, 88.16 a barrel. WTI crude, 85.40 a barrel. Bloomberg dollar spot index, 1207.88. And Bitcoin unchanged at 63,345. The New York Knicks championship runs expected to generate as much as $263 million in economic activity for New York if the series returns to Madison Square Garden for a game six. Knicks fans, though, I can tell you, being one, we'd rather leave a few million on the table and celebrate on Saturday. And that's your Bloomberg Business Flash. Tom and Paul.
16: Alexis, thanks so much. Is there enough news today?
17: Sure.
16: Let's do some more. We're going to get into some Knicks discussion here in a moment. But Olivia Tam with, I'm sorry, it's a bombshell to me. I know it's another day at the races in Paul Sweeney's private credit fund debacle. BlackRock's private credit fund caps redemptions, and here's the operative headline again.
17: Yeah.
16: Well, that's what there is.
17: You know, what we're seeing here in the private credit is these retail investors, in large part, in some part, they don't know what they're buying, and they're buying into a private credit fund which has a cap on your redemptions, and that cap is 5%, and if you're concerned about your software exposure in this private credit and you want to take 13.3% out, well, tough luck. It's
16: 13.3% out, and they will fulfill repurchase requests for 5% of the shares. And every interview we have says this is fine.
17: What's clear is, I think, to me at least, some of the private credit funds here in New York City are not communicating correctly to the RIAs who are selling this stuff. And the RIAs themselves selling this stuff aren't communicating it correctly to these retail clients. And you get, you know, some little...

0: this will be much more on us around the news flow of SpaceX and that. Right now, patient in the studio, Max Chafkin and Stacey Vanek. So what's great about these two is there's no Knicks merch. You know, they're not, you know, they don't look like Spike Lee walking in the door. How is everybody's business, the heart and soul of Knicks Nation? How are you handling this glorious time for our New York City?
1: We did actually have Knicks merch on the show. I am sorry to say, but no, we were looking. We've been looking at ticket prices and how nuts they're going right now. Also with the World Cup. I don't know, the whole city's kind of taken over. It's great. I'm not even typically normally a major basketball fan, but even I'm like
2: super excited.
1: I
2: understand. Just you guys mentioned the Knicks and the World Cup. The ticket prices we're seeing, I've never seen that before, and we've hosted Super Bowls. We've hosted everything here in the city. What's going on out there?
3: Well, I think in general, ticket prices have gone up since COVID. I mean, there's I think it's a combination of more money going into sports, which has pushed ticket prices higher, as well as just events culturally being seen as being worth more money than they were in the past. The other thing is, these are secondary market prices. Yep. They're not, it's not, what you're seeing is not the average price paid. What you're seeing is the price that people are asking when they're selling. And there's a lot of movement there. As we get closer to these games, the prices will drop. World Cup prices, you know, the big headline has been that FIFA, the organization that runs the World Cup, probably overpriced the tickets, probably has too many games for too much money, you know, talking about $500 for games that where there's very low interest. On secondary markets, those prices have fallen to some extent. So there's and even last night during the late game at the World Cup, there were some empty seats in the stadium.
2: Guadalajara. A lot of empty seats there. So it's also this thing that Ticketmaster introduced to the marketplace a couple years ago, which is dynamic ticket pricing, trying to take the upside that the scalpers get by just saying, all right, we're going to price whatever the market's going to bear for these tickets, and we'll see what happens. And the fact is, if it's really good, like the World Cup, like the Knicks, you're going to get these crazy prices.
1: Well, that's the problem, I think, is that the secondary market is the market where people get tickets now. It's really hard. I mean, unless you're a season ticket holder, it's really hard. It becomes inaccessible to people because you have bots that can buy a lot of tickets really fast all at once, which happens at concerts. And so the secondary market is the market, I think, for a lot of people. A lot of people are priced out, and I don't know. I mean, it's New York. Prices are high. This is a huge event. Celebrities are there. It was always going to be expensive, but I think I heard that courtside tickets were going for $1 million, which I don't even know. I know.
2: It's going to be like it's.
1: Would you pay $1 million? No. How much would you guys pay for courtside tickets?
2: 1,000 Knick games. I'm good.
1: Really?
0: I think it's each and every individual for themselves what they would pay. You know what I'd like to see? All the fancy people, and of course, I'm talking my book here, Mr. Bloomberg signs a check, and everybody knows anything about Mike Bloomberg. He's been beyond generous in his philanthropy. But all the beautiful people in the court, like Max Chafkin, people I don't know.
2: Right.
0: They would just say, hey, I'm going to the Knicks, and I'm thrilled to make an X $1,000 donation to whatever.
2: Right.
0: I think that would solve half. Am I wrong?
1: No, I think that's a great idea. I think that could be a good precedent to start. Yeah, you spend $10,000 on your Knicks ticket and then donate $10,000 to
0: a
1: food pantry.
0: P.K. Subban of the Montreal Canadiens in Nashville was just anointed in Montreal because he's given $10 million to pediatrics in Montreal.
3: Now, my concern as a fan when the ticket prices get this high is that the vibe in the arena is not going to be as good because you're going to have fair weather fans. It's a C and B scene. You have lots of, you know, I don't know that the Haim sisters are lifelong Knicks fans, you know, the ones who are sitting with Taylor Swift.
0: Such a celebrity.
3: So I worry that, like, you between all the kind of corporate lawyers and very successful, you know, Wall Street has been making a lot of money. All the people there who are maybe not regulars, that the vibe won't be good. Although I have to say, watching it on TV, it looked great.
2: To Bloomberg of Business of Sports reporter
1: Randall Williams.
2: Randall, he was there.
1: He told me, and
2: he's been to every event because that's his job. He told me that he's never been in an arena that was as loud as MSG for Game 3. He said it was unbelievable.
3: You know, the other thing he said, because we've been talking about NBA ratings. They were not great last year, and they've been, of course, wonderful with the Knicks. You know, it really comes down to the product on the floor. We saw an amazing game. You get an amazing game, you get an amazing crowd.
0: Did you think Relationships off their album I Quit, Haim, do you think that it had a real Taylor Swift influence?
1: Oh my gosh! What is happening right now?
0: No, I think it really sounded like Jack. It wasn't produced by Jack Antonoff, but it sort of sounded like that as well. What do you think, Max?
3: I don't know, Tom, but that I like that theory.
0: There's like that. It's great to see Taylor with the girls at the game. Everybody's business. It's must listen. Chefkin, the Vanek Smith extravaganza. Speaking of extravaganza, too short. Here's the news from New York City, Michael Barr.
4: Thank you very much. President Trump pulled back threatened military strikes against Iran, a stark reversal that came just hours after he vowed to hit the Islamic Republic very hard. President Trump on an Iran deal says final points were approved by all parties and are close to reopening the Strait of Hormuz. Co-host of Bloomberg This Weekend, David Gura, has more.
5: Pakistan has been the intermediary between the U.S. and Iran as they've haggled over this memo of understanding, and I should be clear here as well, that seems to be what is being negotiated over right now, not a formal agreement or a final end to this war, but a memo of understanding.
4: David Gura, co-host of Bloomberg's This Weekend and host of the Big Take podcast. President Donald Trump's board at the Kennedy Center is trying to keep his name on the building before a court-ordered deadline to remove it by today. The board voted Thursday to seek a stay of a judge's ruling that Donald Trump's name was illegally added. A Florida man is now suing several law enforcement departments after a wrongful arrest that was prompted by artificial intelligence. Robert Dillon was arrested at his home in Lee County, Florida in 2024 after an incident hundreds of miles away in Jacksonville Beach where someone tried to lure a child at a restaurant. An investigator submitted surveillance photos to an AI tool and it came back with a 93% match to Dillon.
6: It's horrible that this AI is put in the hands of people that aren't qualified to use it and can ruin people's lives the way that they ruin mine.
4: The charges were dropped last year. Global news 24 hours a day and whenever you want it with Bloomberg News Now. I'm Michael Barr, and this is Bloomberg. Tom, Paul, Alexis.
0: Michael Barr, thanks so much. Sorry for too short a visit. That was my fault, Michael, as well. Paul, I got no headlines on SpaceX. I have no headlines on the war in Iran. I have no headlines in the White House. What are we going to do?
2: Exactly on a Friday here. So we do have a little bit of move in stock, so we'll take that here. The S&P up 19 points.
0: We'll have to see on the 19 points. It's sure the market's pulled back here in the last 2 hours. Again, the signposts Paul mentioned from the NASDAQ are 950-ish, 10 eligible shares. We'll have to see when trading is after that. Please stay with us. From New York City, it's Bloomberg Surveillance. Good morning.
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17: There's about a 45-minute slowdown due to a crash blocking off the right lane on Highway 90 westbound before Highway 211. You're backed up here from Hunt Lane. And roadwork has you slow on I-35 northbound. Two right lanes are coned off from O'Connor over to Judson. That's San Antonio traffic. I'm Jason Fossig.
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19: Good morning, everyone. For Global Wall Street, an important essay, Cilla Brush, Olivia Fishlow just put it out here on BlackRock. Down at the bottom of the story, this is one of their private credit portfolios. It's produced a 10.2% annualized total return since it was formed. But with that 13% of the money, they want back. They want redemptions, and they've capped it here.
20: Yep, absolutely. I think there's some concern about some of the credit funds exposure to software companies. That's been an issue. And, you know, artificial intelligence, how's that going to impact some of these companies?
19: Last quarter, 9.3%, now up to 13.3%. Scylla and Olivia make the distinction between the BlackRock approach, the Blackstone approach. That article's out there. That will move Global Wall Street. How about Stock Movers? It's a podcast. Alexis Christophorus.
21: Let's kick things off with Adobe, because it's got some openings in its C-suite. Its chief financial officer is leaving the company just months after its CEO said he was stepping down. That stock is down about 9%. It is down 37% so far this year, now hovering near its lowest level in about 7 years. But here's the deal. Adobe's quarterly results and outlook, they were better than expected. But this announcement that the CFO is leaving on the heels of the CEO leaving has, you know, overshadowed things. For a while now, Wall Street has been concerned about Adobe's ability to do its business in the face of AI disruption. You know, Adobe Photoshop, you must be familiar with that, right? That's the software that a lot of pros use. So they're saying that it's easy for AI to come in there and sort of mimic what Adobe is doing. So now they're looking for new leaders at the top, and at least two firms are lowering their price target this morning on Adobe, including BMO Capital, from $285 to $230 a share.
19: This is just like the whole innovation thing.
20: It's coming. You know,
19: it folds into the SpaceX worries as well. Perfect. Next.
21: Lennar, home builder, third quarter forecast for new orders and deliveries below expectations. Yeah. On the earnings call, the CEO said headwinds like elevated mortgage rates, inflation, cautious consumers, all keeping a lot of the homeowners on the sideline. Yeah. So they're trimming their full year delivery forecast. And here's the deal. There's really sort of the tale of two home builders out there, because Lennar's average home price sale is around $370,000 with incentives. Okay. Actually, incentives have been running about 14%, and it's all due to mortgage buy downs at Lennar. But then you've got Toll Brothers, where the average price that they sell a home at tops $1 million. Right. They're seeing order growth. They're seeing solid gross margins. And get this, nearly half of the 20 analysts that Bloomberg tracks have sell ratings on Lennar, while Toll Brothers has 1 out of 20. So I think that tells you the story right there.
19: 6.57 and a 30-year pulse. It's really not broken out of the range.
21: It hasn't.
19: To be fair, it's gone from 8% down to 6.57. I need to see a little more, like over 7% before I can say OMG.
20: Yeah,
19: I don't rates.
20: Know. But I just people aren't comfortable with these rates here.
19: Yeah.
20: So there you go. What else you got?
21: I have got, we've got like a cluster of stocks.
20: Yes.
21: Because we know space is taking over Wall Street today with the SpaceX IPO. So as a result, we're seeing other space-related stocks rallying. EchoStar is higher. Investors see the satellite maker as a proxy for SpaceX because it reached a deal last year to sell Musk's company Spectrum in return for about 2% of SpaceX stock. So EchoStar has a lot to gain today. Rocket Lab higher as well. By the way, it's going to be, I looked a little deeper. It's not all about SpaceX. Rocket Lab's going to be joining the NASDAQ 100 later this month. And also a satellite maker, AST Space Mobile, Firefly Aerospace, all higher because of this.
19: So anything with the name Space, it's going to be well.
21: It's a pretty good bet, at least today. Yeah.
20: Here's something interesting, guys. You put up SpaceX and you use the BQ function. It gives you a lot of information, including what does BI say the comps are for SpaceX?
21: Ooh.
20: And here's what they say. It's a couple of satellite companies, SiriusXM and Space Exploration. It's an EchoStar. It's a couple of cable television companies, telecom companies, Charter and Comcast. Also, some defense contractors like General Dynamics.
21: Right.
20: So BI is telling you, I don't know, it's a collection of all the businesses.
21: But I think everything is all under the umbrella of AI is really impacting every part of the business.
19: Love and Spoonful for Alexis Christophorus. Good morning.

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3: Good morning, everyone. Tom Keene, Paul Sweeney, Michael Barr, Alexis Christophorus, 9 o'clock, 30 minutes from the opening. Paul, we're going to go to you higher in a moment.
7: Yes.
3: What's your guess when we'll start trading SpaceX?
7: Boy, some of these things have been really late morning, and some people are saying this could be even later than that, but I think they're going to try to do this.
3: I agree.
7: A little bit on there.
3: We'll get the word from you higher here in a moment. I'm thinking 11 a.m. is a single point bet, as they say. Futures just give it back, up 50 earlier, now up 5. I have a dearth of headlines. From Iran, a dearth of headlines on SpaceX right now, with a lot of opinion each and every way. And I got Brent crude down $2.24, $88.15 a barrel.
7: Yep, and we got the futures off the highs from earlier this morning, so we'll keep an eye on that.
3: Bloomberg Surveillance across America. 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We thank them for heritage support as well. She's at the NASDAQ. We go to Yahira Anand here waiting out the opening. Yahira, is there any like gossip, word, rumor, speculation of the timing of a first trade?
7: I believe we just lost.
5: She's lost in space.
3: She went out. I know what happened. She's downtown. She went out to buy Knicks merch.
5: There we go.
3: That's
5: for me,
3: what it is.
5: Yeah, I sent her out there.
3: Let's do that from the Interactive Broker Studios in Audible, the Bloomberg Business Flash.
5: All right.
3: Alexis Christophorus.
5: Thanks, Tom. Stock futures, they've turned mixed. Oil at its lowest now in weeks on hopes the U.S. and Iran are close to an interim peace deal that would reopen the Strait of Hormuz. S&P futures now up just a scant 2 points. Dow futures up 157. NASDAQ futures reversing an earlier rally, now down 110 points. We've got Brent crude off its highs of the morning at $88 a barrel, down 2.5%. It was down more than 4% earlier. West Texas Intermediate crude down 3% at $85 a barrel. The Bloomberg Dollar Spot Index gaining a little strength here this morning at 1207.65. And yields are now higher after moving lower earlier this morning. The 2-year yield up 1 basis point, 4.08%. 10-year yield up 2 basis points at 4.48%. Adobe shares are lower by about 7%. The company said its CFO would depart months after its CEO announced he's going to be stepping down. That's overshadowing a better-than-expected quarterly earnings report. And a small number of firms are set to net tens of billions of dollars in return from SpaceX's IPO at a nearly $1.8 trillion valuation. Founders Fund, Andreessen Horowitz, and Sequoia Capital, among the venture firms that will get significant returns today. And that's a Bloomberg Business Flash. Tom and Paul.
3: Thank you so much, Alexis Christophorus, for saving the moment there. We'll try to get back to you higher on at the NASDAQ as we move towards a market opening in 27 minutes. Paul and I have been looking this morning for moments to stop and do more traditional prosaic discussions of economics, finance, investment, of international relations. We can do that with Sarah Wolf at Morgan Stanley, thematic macro investing as well. Sarah, what's your theme into the rest of 2026?
8: The biggest theme that we're looking at is around multipolar world. And I actually think that the SpaceX IPO fits right into this, where we really are entering a new frontier of this globally fragmented economy, where we're seeing intense reshoring, diversification of supply chains. And now we're entering new frontiers such as space, where we're competing with the rest of the world on technological innovation and dominating the space atmosphere with satellites.
7: So, Sarah, in the context of a broader discussion of inflation, how does AI fit into that? Is AI inflationary at this point?
8: Well, what we're seeing is that amid all this AI-driven demand, we're seeing increasing supply shocks at the same time. And so there's these very fragile choke points that are causing prices to rise for things like GPUs, semiconductors, right? Everything that's going into building out and powering AI. The reality is, though, all of these things that go into these AI models are also a lot of the same things that go into consumer products. So over the last 4 or 5 months, we've been seeing this AI story push up producer prices and start to bleed into consumer prices as well. So at a time when the Fed is looking at the tariff effects, hoping that they're going to be abating soon, that oil prices are not going to bleed into core inflation, we also need to be watching the AI effects on consumer price. And, you know, this AI build out story, $800 billion of CapEx this year, over $1 trillion next year, that's likely to be inflationary.
3: Okay, so when you and Ellen Zentner sit down over tea on this, and I'm featuring at 12 noon today, the Citadel essay, folks, Frank Flight, that I thought was really a nice sum of this. The price theory, Sarah Wolf, of this is basically falling apart. How do you envision the microeconomics, the price discovery, the scarcity dynamic? How will that work out over the next 18 months?
8: Over the long run, AI is likely to be disinflationary. We can all agree on that, right? Once we get these productivity benefits going to lower the cost of goods and services, increase welfare for people. But our thesis is that AI adoption and real productivity gains are really hard, especially when you look at the micro level on a company by company basis. There's a lot of work in what we call intangible CapEx that needs to be done at the enterprise level to actually see meaningful adoption and see that disinflationary effect. And I still think we're quite a bit away from that. And over the next 18 months, it's really going to be inflation driven by the AI infrastructure CapEx story before we get those productivity gains at the company level.
7: Sarah, we're going to get a Federal Reserve meeting next week, and we have a new Federal Reserve chair.
3: I haven't even talked about it.
7: I know. It just popped up on my screen. So what are you going to be looking for from the new Fed chair, Warsh?
8: Well, we know from the new Fed chair that he favors a little bit less communication, and there's a lot of concern for markets that it's going to cause more uncertainty and volatility. My view is that it's not necessarily the communication from Kevin Warsh that's going to cause more uncertainty or volatility, but it's really what's happening on the broader FOMC. We're seeing a lack of consensus, more dissent on what the future policy path should be, and that is going to cause more uncertainty. For the Fed meeting itself, we're going to get a summary of economic projections. The last one we got was in March. A lot has changed in the last few months. Growth is coming in stronger, but at the same time, inflation is higher. And what we're seeing among economists and the FOMC is more of a consensus that neutral is higher. And so that cut for this year is going to be taken out of the projections, likely a cut or two for next year as well. And we're going to be entering this world of higher for longer. The last thing I'll say is that We do think that Chair Warsh is going to be focused more on these trimmed inflation mean measures.
3: Interesting.
8: So we know core PCE is above 3%, but if you look at the Dallas trim mean, it's closer to 2%. So yeah. That's a little bit more favorable for easier policy.
3: Okay, I don't want to get you in trouble. There's a huge, you know how many people they have working under Ellen Zentner?
7: Yep.
3: And Sarah Wolf? It's like 42 people or whatever. In your meeting, Sarah Wolf, how disparate is trim mean, Cleveland, and all the rest from PCE? What's that research paper look like for Monday?
8: Well, when if you look at the trim mean, they're basically trying to pull out outliers that are causing one-off pushes in inflation, right? So you have the oil shock, tariff shock, right? These are not seen as inflationary pressures, but price shocks. And so these trim means are trying to push out and clean the data for these more volatile categories of inflation.
3: Sir, I've got to leave it there.
8: In my view.
3: Sir,
8: the last thing I'll add is that.
3: Please.
8: All right.
3: No, please.
8: The last
3: please.
8: Thing I'll add is that for the FOMC and for the Fed chair, we saw this over the last 6 years where they like to look at measures of inflation that help reinforce their view. So this could go out of fashion in the next 6 months if we see the trim mean right. rise above regular core.
3: Brilliant, Sarah. Well, thank you. Thank you so much for the brief. Paul, thanks for bringing up the Fed. How quaint on a Friday before the meeting. The Wolf is with Morgan Stanley at the NASDAQ. Our Yahira Anand on this historic morning. What's the mood, Yahira, at the NASDAQ exchange in Midtown?
9: Hi, Tom. Well, we have heard from the NASDAQ in the last hour that SpaceX will be eligible for trading at 10 a.m. Eastern. And I can tell you from what I'm seeing behind me is that the anticipation is building. I just spotted President Gwynne Shotwell behind me taking pictures in front of the NASDAQ podium. CFO Brett Johnson is down there with her. But even though it will be eligible for trading at 10 a.m. Eastern, we probably won't see that first trade until hours from then. But as you and Paul were saying, I might be wrong, and we could see the first trade shortly after then.
7: Yeah, Hira, getting the largest IPO of all time, that is a huge get for NASDAQ vis-a-vis the NYSE. What are you hearing from the NASDAQ people about the importance of getting this big IPO?
9: It has been huge for them. And as we know, they even changed some of their rules in order to be able to get this big IPO. We know that Lynn Martin over at the S&P was over at the NYSE was not happy about this. So it is a huge moment for them. And we are seeing it here as the anticipation builds. And, you know, one of the biggest questions this morning is, you know, how much demand is still sitting on the sidelines for SpaceX. As we know, the deal was reportedly more than four times oversubscribed. Retail investors alone are said to have placed more than $100 billion worth of orders. So This is a big moment for the NASDAQ and to make sure that the financial plumbing is in place to take all of this supply into the market.
3: And look, Yahira, in the story just out here, the SpaceX dream as well. I get all the happy talk and ribbon cutting. I thought John Farrell this morning on the Yahira Anand Hour, on Bloomberg Television, you know, that's what we call it here, Bloomberg, the Yahira. It's the Yahira Hour. You know, there's some pushback, Yahira. Is there any understanding among the celebratory champagne at the NASDAQ that there's a little bit of skepticism out there?
9: You know, you're not seeing it here because you have investors that joined the company earlier, invested early, that are going to be making a lot of money. So it's very celebratory here, Tom. But at the end of the day, you are right. This is not a profitable company. They have a moonshot vision to, you know, have data centers in place by 2028. That is not far from now. So the skepticism is justified, but I can tell you that here it is too early to pop the champagne, there's a lot of celebration going around.
3: Yahira, 12 noon, that's when you go for the pop in the champagne. Yahira Anand at the NASDAQ today with continuing reporting worldwide for Bloomberg Television, Bloomberg Radio, and all of our digital properties as well. Futures up 13, up 50, 5-0 earlier. They pulled back the NASDAQ 19 before and 4-1. Paul, the screen looks like a Friday. I mean, all of a sudden, ex-Iran, ex-president, ex-what we could see there.
7: Yep.
3: Ex-SpaceX with a little bit of quiet here at 9:13 Wall Street time. It's a Friday screen.
7: Screen until we get this first trade for SpaceX, and then I think it's going to be pretty exciting.
3: I would agree.
7: Before 12 noon.
3: And we'll see in the derivatives market published early this morning out of Germany by Bloomberg shows a lift. We'll see if that occurs. That's just speculation. Never speculation. Our news in New York City. Here's Michael Block.
6: Thank you very much, Tom. President Donald Trump has announced that the U.S. and Iran might reach an agreement to end a three-month-old war. Now, he has said that before, that a deal was within reach. Meanwhile, senior officials say the U.S. and Iran may sign an agreement to reopen the Strait of Hormuz on the sidelines of the Group of Seven World Leaders Summit next week in France. Former Defense Department official Mick Mulroy says, though, he's skeptical that there is a deal.
10: Until both parties accept the terms of the agreement in the signing ceremony, it's technically not an agreement yet.
11: Former Defense Department official Mick Mulroy spoke to ABC. Hot weather will settle over New York and the U.S. Northeast through the end of the week. Bloomberg meteorologist Craig Allen has the latest.
12: The eastern two-thirds of the nation will have to endure another day of heat and oppressive humidity. Temperatures up to 15 to 20 degrees above average means 90s and a heat index over 100 for Washington to New York City into New England, just inland from the harbor around Boston. And with FIFA World Cup games and the request to take mass transit, there is concern for Amtrak and commuter trains because of heat on the tracks and overhead power lines. Then a few strong thunderstorms to close out today, followed by a brief reduction in temperature and humidity for Saturday.
11: Bloomberg meteorologist Craig Allen. The Trump administration declared a power emergency in the southeastern U.S. due to dangerous heat that may stress power grids. An emergency order allows Duke Energy to operate power plants at maximum output levels and exceed certain air pollution limits. Authorities and residents are assessing damage after storms hit areas south of Chicago. Around 380,000 customers in Illinois and Indiana were without power, and air travel was disrupted by Thursday's severe weather. There were no immediate reports today of deaths or life-threatening injuries. Global news 24 hours a day and whenever you want it with Bloomberg News Now. I'm Michael Barr, and this is Bloomberg. Tom, Paul, Alexis.
3: Michael Barr, thanks so much. A good time just to, you know, it's easier than June. I can't believe 6 months.
7: I know.
3: Coming up.
7: Boom.
3: I mean, we haven't even discussed this. I think we had one interview, which was a mid-year, like, review, where we would have had 42 of them by now.
7: Yes.
3: And they're just not there. And to me, the answer, as we said with Sarah Hunt earlier this morning, Paul, all of this distraction just comes down to what we just wrought, which was an earnings revenue miracle by every definition.
7: Mm-hmm.
3: And are we going to see that again June 30th?
7: I don't know.
3: And nobody's talking about it because we've got all these other distractions.
7: Absolutely. Here we are. Let's talk a little software stocks. That's what I want to talk about.
3: Because they've come back a little bit.
7: I think they have. I mean, we talked to Fatemeh Boolani, co-head, U.S. software equity research from Citi. That's in the next block.
3: We're going to do that. I think it's good. Thank you so much for bringing this up.
7: I'm looking at the S&P Software Index, Tom. It's down 17% this year. Software stocks have been getting crushed, and it's been this AI trade. And we want to talk to Fatemeh in the next block from Citi about, is this something we really have to worry about? Are companies like a Microsoft, a ServiceNow, are those companies really at risk from AI?
3: Incredibly well-timed. And, you know, I'm looking at Microsoft down 17% from the beginning of June. And, of course, it's painful to say the least. Back to the beginning of the year, I'm going to eyeball that as 20%. I'm making it up, folks. It's on Friday. I can't get the mouse to go like I usually can. And, you know, I guess there's been a percolation somewhat recently, but it's just a jumble with the cost of AI as well.
7: Yep. So I don't know. You know, it's one of those mysteries from AI as we're all trying to figure it out. We know the chip makers. Okay, they work. The enablers. Okay, they work. I get that. But who loses in a world where AI becomes a bigger part of daily workflows and just the overall economic activity? Who loses? And I don't know.
3: I got to work on a mouse here on a Bloomberg terminal right now, folks. Let me give this to you. Oracle, from that same down 17% on Microsoft. Are you ready? Down 29% from the beginning of the month.
7: Yep.
3: On Oracle.
7: Yep. I don't know.
3: Wow. You know, it's not my area. I'm in the triple leverage all cash. But, you know, that's interesting, to say the least.
7: So, anyways, I mean, so we'll move next week. We got the Fed decision. I'm going to pay attention to that. We're going to send Mike McKee on the Acela train down to D.C. And we have Fed Chairman Warsh with his first meeting, which should be interesting. I'll actually pay attention to this because he's got some real pressures there. He's got a boss, i.e. President Trump, that wants lower rates. But he's got a market that's telling me that the market just doesn't need that right now. We've got inflation hot. The economy's doing well. Maybe sit on your hands is the best thing.
3: Anna Wong writing with Andrew Secker with Bloomberg Economics here. This is out on Bloomberg Intelligence. Certainly hold rates steady is how Dr. Wong does it. But here's the key line. The most important signal for the policy outlook is likely to come from the statement in the dot plot And I would suggest most of our interviews and what we'll do to get to Wednesday is nobody really knows what Warsh is going to do with the statement,
7: right?
3: And with the dot plot.
7: Yeah, I mean,
3: that's the tension point, folks.
7: I mean, we've got a terminal function, DOTS, that tracks the dot plots. So I hope we keep it. That's a good function. A lot of people like it. So we'll keep an eye on that.
3: News headline out right now. And I'm going to take it out of context, but it is in the news, as I believe he's looking for a pardon for the president. Sam Bankman-Fried loses appeal of fraud conviction. That is just out. Folks, that's all the news I got on it. I'm sure we'll have much more on it here in the coming hours. Mr. Bankman-Fried loses appeal of fraud conviction. We have an eventful day forward here at 9:20. The Sweeney Foo Hour is going to have a lot with it, with Anne-Marie Horton in Houston, with the Secretary of Energy, Chris Wright, 10-ish hour. Mike Wirth, the Chevron key interview, 11 a.m. At 1 p.m., a special edition, Carol Masser, Tim Stenovic, and a guy named Ludlow.
7: Yep.
3: Ed Ludlow. And of course, this is on SpaceX, and both Paul and I are guessing you will see trading there by the time we get to Carol Masser, Tim Stenovic, and Ed Ludlow. Bloomberg Business Week, it is a special edition for Ms. Masser and company as well. On Bloomberg Money, Scarlett Fu and I are honored to bring you Jim Chanos. Mr. Chanos, in the last number of days, has been on fire on his criticism of this SpaceX transaction. Jim Chanos at 12, would it be 12:10, we're going to take worldwide on Bloomberg Money. Futures up 22, it's Bloomberg Surveillance.
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3: Good morning, everyone. To get the market open, we're going to do that right now. Futures up 21. They're noodling. They're Friday. They were up earlier, 2-3 hours ago. Of course, everybody waiting on SpaceX. The good news is Fatima Boolani does not want to talk about SpaceX.
1: Good.
3: To be honest, folks, if you have a retirement plan, this is the most important conversation of the day. Fatima Boolani, who we adore at Citigroup with Heath Terry, she's expert on software. Fatima, I'll give you the inflammatory question first. Is software shares, are they dead?
22: Well, it depends on the part of the neighborhood you're looking at, right? I mean, there are pockets of pretty attractive, compelling opportunity within software, but not all communities and neighborhoods are created equal, right? And, you know, we see the infrastructure software realm doing a heck of a lot better than the application software realm, right? And what I mean by that is think of cybersecurity. And I could talk for days about that, but that would be an example of a pocket of assets that we think are, you know, very clearly in the realm of not only being AI winners, having the ability to reimagine their entire portfolios by leveraging AI to be more efficacious and ultimately then compound their ability to be AI winners.
7: Fatima, talk to us about, seat license risk. I hear a lot of folks saying, if you're a company that's business model's been, hey, how many seats do you have your software licensed to? You might be a risk there. Talk to us how you think about that.
22: Absolutely. You know, that is the big elephant in the room. So you do have a lot of companies within the enterprise software universe. And again, particularly on the application software side. So think, Adobe, think Salesforce.com as kind of the paragons of that model. So the risk is obvious in the sense that, hey, there is labor force productivity gains that are, very direct consequences of AI adoption, right? You and I both have seen the headlines around this notion of token maxing at some of the world's largest tech companies, right? I mean, how are you paying for those tokens, right? And unfortunately, in a lot of ways, that has been reduced to headcount efficiencies, right? So absolutely, the seat-based model is in flux. And if that is the principal way you've gone to market, there is a good long, hard thinking that needs to be done. But we're in an interesting phase right now that a lot of software companies, and some are going to be more successful than others, are experimenting and sort of A-B testing, if you will, this notion of consumption-based usage or outcome-based usage. Right. And so it remains to be seen, how that really shakes out, because as much as the burden of proof on this is on the companies, organizations themselves who are buying all this AI stuff, they're backing up the truck on, loading, anything and everything as it relates to how do we AI enable ourselves. I mean, even companies don't really know how they want to procure this, right? So we're all in this together in terms of
3: Fatima, let me get to start
22: the right economic model. Yeah.
3: Let me get to started before we get the market open. I want to come back right on it as well. Your colleague Tyler Radke does Microsoft. His target on Microsoft is up 58% from a 392 to 620. Let me just ask you, without stepping on his territory, is Microsoft a software company?
22: It's a diversified tech company, right? And they've got a lot of irons in the fire as it relates to accessibility and exposure to some of the hottest trends in, the secular AI trade, right? And so, it's kind of that VC portfolio construction argument you can make. Not all of them have to go right. They've got to get some very critical things right. I think clearly with the stock performance, that would tell you the investor community has generally been more skeptical of the parts of the portfolio where they do have to get it right. So that's kind of how I would frame it, in that this is their opportunity to lose, but they've got to nail it in terms of execution in some of the bigger areas.
3: These people are in the heart of the debate, Paul.
7: Yeah, I know.
3: We're all talking on the surfaces, and Heath Terry, Radke, Boolani, the Citigroup Combine, they're in the heart of the debate. Where are we in 2 years?
7: I used to think of being a software analyst, Tom, is the easiest job on Wall Street because their businesses were so good.
3: Rick Sherlin coasted for 15
7: exactly.
3: years.
7: Great margins.
3: Good morning, Rick.
22: Breaking news, we're not coasting here.
3: Fatima, please stay on the line, Fatima. Don't stand up and walk away. We're going to come back with Fatima Bolani. Folks, this is really, we're making jokes about it, but there was like a 20-year period where software was, you know, thank you, great quarter.
7: Exactly,
3: Did it. And now Fatima's living this in real time, folks. I mean, it's like we said with Oracle down. I don't have the number in front of me anymore, but Oracle down and Microsoft down, and she's telling me it's not even a software company. We need to get the market open. We do with a lift over the last 30 minutes. Futures up 25. They were up 55.0 2-3 hours ago. The VIX 19.26. Let's quote yield for the first time today. 4.48% on the 10-year. 30-year bond comes in a 50102 into a 4.98%. Sleep is a big play to get the market open. Sure. Alexis Christophorus.
5: Oh, yeah. So stocks are higher, oil lower on this historic day for Wall Street as SpaceX gets set for a record $1.8 trillion market debut at the NASDAQ. S&P 500 up a modest 9 points to start your Friday. Dow Jones Industrial Average up more than 300 points. But the NASDAQ Composite looking for direction here in the first seconds of trading, down just about 8 points right now. Brent crude, $88.19 a barrel, down 2.5%. West Texas Intermediate crude down nearly 2.75% at $85.40 a barrel. Yields are higher, 2-year at 4.08%. 10-year yield up 2 basis points at 4.48%. And the 30-year is now at 4.9%. Spot gold sitting at $42.03 the ounce. Bitcoin barely budging, now at $63,200. And Adobe on the move to the downside, off about 7.5% on news. Its CFO is leaving the company just months after its CEO said he was stepping down. Those departures overshadowing a better-than-expected quarterly profit report from Adobe. And that is your Bloomberg Opening Bell Report. Back over to Tom and Paul.
3: Very good. We're getting the markets open right now. It is a packed auditorium for SpaceX. And we'll see what happens there. We're going to stay in touch with that. If we have Mr. Musk speaking, we will go to that. This is in Texas where they are launching the shares. Right now, better than Elon Musk. We have Fatima Bolani with us with Citigroup as well. And she could decidedly, of course, not speak on this transaction this morning. Paul, why don't you go to Fatima here? I'll monitor Texas.
7: Fatima, you know, the companies that you cover, the software companies, how are they saying they're going to integrate AI to maybe defend their business, if not grow their business in the face of AI?
22: I think it's a really important question, and it is a very appropriate distinction, right? So when I talked about the gradient of AI winners, AI losers, you know, within the AI winner circle, it's companies that actually enable organizations to stand up AI systems, infrastructure, applications, with confidence, with security, with peace of mind, right? So if you're a company that, more broadly speaking, is enabling those outcomes, you are going to win. So Datadog is a business that immediately comes to mind for us. It's one of the names that we really like. And, you know, we've been talking a lot about with institutional investors, but they are hitting all of the hot zones of, you're going to have more IT complexity, period. Okay, this AI stuff is infinitely more complex than what we saw in the cloud transformation era, what we saw in the client server computing transformation era. Right. So more complexity, more sophistication means you just need to have more eyes on glass. Datadog is sort of your archetype for answering and solving those problems. And then you shift gears into the cybersecurity realm, right? It's more threats, more attacks, a wider attack surface. And, you know, let's, you know, get down to the brass tacks. The labs are talking about these models.
3: I got to go. I'm so sorry. Can't wait to get you into the studio again. Would kill Fatima to do a joint thing with you and Tyler, you and Heath Terry. We'll figure that out. Fatima Bolani with Citigroup today on a beleaguered Microsoft. It is history. There is no other way to put it. These images are in Texas right now, trying to get to that right now. And it's just as simple as I can. It is SpaceX employees gathered around Mr. Musk. We're waiting to see if he will speak. Was he speaking before? Did we get a little
7: bit? Yeah, a little bit.
3: He spoke a little bit before.
7: Yeah, just, you know, the Walt creation there is just going to be extraordinary.
3: I love the surface of the moon. I'm going to say that's the moon and not Mars. Although, they may have colorized Mars. We'll have to see.
7: Yep.
3: But it's Mr. Musk here. And Paul, can we say with opening a training, I think it's not speculation, like near trillionaire?
7: Yes.
3: I've never used that word before.
7: And I think what's also, I mean, the wealth creation for his longtime employees that have stayed with him here at SpaceX is going to be, I'm guessing, extraordinary for so many of these employees. So that's good for them.
3: And there are selected institutions I know that have climbed on board.
7: Yep.
3: As yet, I've got a headline out. Mr. Musk did discuss SpaceX IPO on a live stream presentation. We'll get details on that. I'm sure Ed Ludlow will be up to speed on that. 1 p.m. this afternoon, Masser, Stenovec, Ludlow, a special edition of Bloomberg Business Week. Look for that on Bloomberg Radio, Bloomberg Digital, YouTube. Good morning.
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9: All lanes are back open after the crash on Highway 90 westbound around Highway 211 was taken care of, but there is still some residual backup from Hunt Lane. Over on I-35 northbound, a 20-minute slowdown due to construction work blocking off two right lanes at O'Connor. That's San Antonio traffic. I'm Jason Fossig.
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11: Coming up on 940 on Wall Street, I'm Alexis Christophorus from the Bloomberg Interactive Brokers Studio. An early rally is losing steam on Wall Street as traders await confirmation of a peace deal between the U.S. and Iran. Let's begin with equities. S&P 500 up 9 points at 7404. Dow Jones Industrial Average climbing 180 points to 51,023, but the NASDAQ is dipping 24 points now at 25,785. Oil has been lower all morning long, but it's off its lows of the morning. Brent down nearly 2% at $88.69 a barrel. West Texas Intermediate, $85.85 a barrel, down about 2%. The Bloomberg Dollar Spot Index, little change at $1,206.76. We've got shares of the home builder Lennar, down about 3% here in the early going. Third quarter forecasts for new orders and deliveries coming in below expectations. The company citing higher mortgage rates and affordability issues, especially for first-time home buyers. Elon Musk, he rang the opening bell at the NASDAQ market site in Times Square to mark the first day of trading for his SpaceX company. We are waiting for that first trade to happen. Should come in the next couple of hours. And Big Three, that's the three-on-three basketball league founded by Ice Cube. Well, it's entered an agreement with a special purpose acquisition company to take the organization public. And that's your Bloomberg Business Flash. Tom and Paul.
12: Alexis, thank you so much for staying up on all these stories. We're watching here in our studios the NASDAQ headquarters with Starlink graphics and all, and we'll see if Mr. Musk speaks. I don't think so. He spoke about 20 minutes ago briefly, and then within the celebration here 11 minutes ago. This is a really timely interview because Paul Sweeney this weekend's probably going to shop EVs. Sure. I mean, you know, $4.50 a gallon in that.
13: I know.
12: Rick Wilmer is with us, and he is the president and CEO of your biggest headache in America. He has Protein Shops. Nobody on the East Coast knows this, but Berkeley chemistry is gold. How'd you get through that program? I mean, a million years ago, that's like the toughest chemistry degree in the nation.
14: It was a tough one, but back in those days, I was fascinated by how the world worked at the most fundamental levels and wanted to understand chemistry.
12: The chemistry of EV economics is I can't charge the thing downtown. It's your fault. With the price of gasoline up, are we finally going to be able to have charging stations?
14: Yeah, you're seeing an uptick. We've grown the last three quarters year over year. So you're starting to see things rebound and business pick up. And it's because of the reasons you're talking about. EVs are so much less expensive to operate than gas vehicles.
12: How much? What's the percentage?
14: About 50% less expensive just based on a fuel basis alone. And you

0: need to service them.
1: You just perked up when you heard that.
2: Yeah, darn right I did. Talk to us about, Rick, just kind of the charging infrastructure in this country. Where are we today? Where do we need to get to, do you think, and over what time frame?
0: We need to put a lot more charging in if we're going to support this transition. And what you're seeing is uptake in, you know, parts of the country that have been more progressive, that are more concerned about climate change. Typically, the coasts have a lot of adoption. Out where we're out in California, it's pretty easy to find charging. You know, but in other parts of the country, it's not so easy. So we've got to continue to drive the deployments. But if you're just going to ask institutions to put charging in for the heck of it, you're going to have a hard row to hoe. So I think what's happening now is people are really starting to understand that they can use EV charging to drive their businesses as opposed to just put it in as amenity. And that's going to be one of the things we'll be focusing on going forward.
2: Where are we as a country as it relates to EV? I've got an administration today that's not very supportive, it doesn't seem like. Yet I know all my buddies around the world, they're saying, we're moving forward, dude. I mean, if you guys aren't going to play, that's your decision. But the rest of the world's moving towards EVs and renewables. Where are we in this country right now?
0: We're behind. I was in China about 6 weeks ago, and it was breathtaking in terms of the EV infrastructure, the number of EVs on the road. Europe in Q1 saw over a third increase in EV sales. They're really moving forward aggressively. And EVs provide a lot more benefit to energy and the grid than people realize. It's more than just a car story. It's about grid infrastructure, grid resilience, and the transition to electric energy across, you know, the whole economy.
1: I look, Rick, at this, and I was in France where, like, every cab is a Chinese EV and all that. Our penetration is 7 to 9% nationally a couple years ago. France, as compared, is three times larger. Yeah. How do we get there? What's this? Is it a government program? Is it a tax credit? Is it buy Nick's merchandise? What's the secret to just, you know, whatever the car is, Paul, that people mm-hmm. are driving? I mean, they're sort of harmless. They're by the side of the road, right?
2: Yeah.
0: You need, on the vehicle side, you need to contend to have better selection, and it's coming. Right. You've got, you know, Ford announced a new EV platform that's going to get low cost vehicles on the road. You've got a startup called Slate backed by Bezos that's got a very low cost truck platform. You've got a whole bunch of models being introduced from other OEMs this year, sub-$35,000. What you also have is a lot of used EVs coming off lease and going into the market as used vehicles that are now on price parity or less expensive than an equivalent gas car. So from a vehicle perspective, you know, things are moving in the right direction. But selection, the right vehicle for your family, your use case at the right price point is key. And we need our auto industry to continue to push forward in that area.
2: We did have a push by the big three Detroit automakers. Then they pulled back because they took some serious, serious financial losses. It feels like they're going to move forward, but at a slower, more measured pace. Is that your understanding?
0: Yeah, that's the way I see it, too. I think they, you know, when it all started, you know, related to the SpaceX IPO, Elon started with electric vehicles and really made a successful company and Tesla out of that. Right. And they penetrated, you know, a high-end premium car market with climate-conscious people that wanted to buy that. And that market got saturated with Teslas. So when all the other OEMs showed up with expensive cars, that market was pretty saturated. So you needed to penetrate other right. parts of the market, more cost-conscious drivers, drivers that needed big EVs, all kinds of, or big, you know, SUVs, et cetera. Right. And I think when the car companies originally came out with vehicles, they were just expensive.
2: Right. Yep.
0: So now you're seeing them address right. that, retrench, come back with more cost-effective cars.
1: We have huge news flow. We have to go, but this has been wonderful. Can you come back and, like, bring four charging stations with you? We can put one on each corner of Lexington and
2: the Bloomberg
1: 59th.
2: Princeton office has got a whole row, just
1: yeah.
2: like 100 of them out there.
1: It's like
2: amazing.
1: They do in Kansas City.
2: Yes,
1: just
2: exactly.
1: as, you know, one place as well.
0: I'll be back.
2: I'll be back.
1: I've heard that before. Rick Wilmer, thank you so much. With ChargePoint, of course, Berkeley Chemistry says it. All you need to know here. We got Isabel Lee on deck here in a moment. The President of the United States has been very quiet this morning. I got red and green on the screen right now with the Dow up 40 points, the NASDAQ given away by negative 0.5%. 10%. Oil has moved off his tweet. We were down $3.87-ish. Brent crude now $89.25. I'm not going to read the whole tweet. Isabel Lee's here is too important. But I will say the terms that Iran leaked out to the fake news have all caps, nothing to do with the terms that were agreed to. What they said, including their weak and pathetic statement on having a deal, bears no relation to the truth. He goes on substantially over a number of sentences. He says, Indian ships leaving the Hormuz Strait is all caps, totally unacceptable. They better get their act together and all caps fast. This is the president of the United States this morning.
2: I don't know. I'll do what you do. Just report what comes across.
1: You don't know what the president's doing, or you don't know what the price of SpaceX is
2: doing? I don't know what the president's referring to. I guess I'll have to go back and do some more reading here, but it's certainly kind of moving the markets a little bit. We have crude still off, but we are higher than the lows of the day. So these tweets are spooking the energy markets as well.
1: Isabel Lee, transfixed as I was this morning by wonderful work out of Frankfurt on the derivatives market guessing SpaceX. In the trenches where you are, how do they respond to the pricing of a derivatives market up 20, 30, or even more percent?
3: I think it definitely bodes well for SpaceX. So I thought we were here to talk SpaceX, but okay, you want to talk Hyperliquid. It's a platform where it has everything, contract, perpetual futures for things like SpaceX, gold and oil, and Hyperliquid are pricing SpaceX at around $160.
1: Oh, so Hyperliquid is a derivatives company.
3: Platform, yes. They also
1: platform.
3: If you really must, they have a token called Hype, H-Y-P-E. But anyway, back to SpaceX. All that to say, everyone is bullish about SpaceX. I mean, the company, we have, they said they will go public 950. The Nasdaq said that. I mean, it all really depends on what they call this stabilization agent, which is Morgan Stanley. So we know from experience and by looking at Cerebras that it really won't be at 950. It'll likely be around noon or 1 p.m. At least that was Cerebras, 1 p.m. So it'll be right after the money show where everyone should tune in. But yes, we'll be waiting a while, but all eyes are just peeled on that.
2: Is there a sense, do we know how much went to retail? Because I think there was some reporting that, maybe like 20% of the
3: yeah,
2: retail.
3: Yes, and I talked to a retail person today.
2: Okay.
3: I messaged a ton on Reddit.
1: You were out on Lexington Avenue in this heat?
3: That's one way of talking to retail, but you know I'm a keyboard warrior as well as my part-time job. So I messaged 1 million people and one person replied, and he said that he bought on Monday via E-Trade. Actually, the more appropriate term is he submitted a request. Okay. And he just found out while we were talking that he got some.
2: Oh, okay.
3: So he was very excited. But yes, you're not sure. So I know they plan to allocate 30%, but I think some 20% were only allocated, which really leaves a lot of retail traders probably sad and now really just waiting to buy when it goes public.
1: Headlines drifting out here now with the markets opening. SpaceX IPO said to draw over, I'm going to trillion. A quarter of a trillion institutional dollars.
2: Okay.
3: Elon Musk will be a trillionaire. Guess how many zeros are in trillions?
2: I don't know.
3: 13.
2: 13 zeros in
3: trillions. I counted.
2: You did.
3: Yeah.
2: He's going to be
3: a trillionaire.
2: On the Bloomberg terminal, we have that accounting.
1: Okay,
2: updated.
1: Here's a red headline out moments ago with the 950 mark. SpaceX shares indicated to open 29% above initial public offering price in debut. So there it is. Okay. 29%.
2: Nice pop.
1: Just quickly here, we've got to go to our next guest, more important than you, Isabel, it's on the Knicks. Just simply, does that surprise you, 29%?
3: I mean, no, this is an unprecedented, it's an IPO of superlatives. You just don't know what to expect. They broke a lot of the rules. It's whatever Elon gets, I think.
1: Thank you to our headline team for just the fastest work in the world. You heard it here first on Bloomberg. Isabel Lee, I believe I'm going to see you at 12 noon on Bloomberg Money today with Jim Chanos. Really looking forward to that. Spiro Dinas is with us. Paul, why don't you bring in Spiro and Alexis as well, because you guys are...
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12: All lanes are back open after the crash on Highway 90 westbound around Highway 211 was taken care of, but there is still some residual backup from Hunt Lane. Over on I-35 northbound, a 20-minute slowdown due to construction work blocking off two right lanes at O'Connor. That's San Antonio traffic. I'm Jason Fossig.
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1: That much basketball other than know you're definitive with all the work that you do. The coverage to me has been absolutely spectacular. I literally turned yesterday from Fox to Telemundo because I couldn't get it right. Explain your industry with this Knicks extravaganza on how the league, the announcers, the networks have so got it 23 million ratings right.
15: It's been a big year for the NBA because, as you guys may recall, there was...
2: All right, so I think we had some technical difficulties with Spiro Dedis, but I think these, Tom, you're going to, but to have New York, which is the biggest media market, and then to have the rising star, Victor Wembanyama, that is a match made in heaven, and I think we're seeing that in the ratings, as you mentioned, Tom.
16: You couldn't write a better Hollywood script in so many ways, yeah. Especially like the end of game four.
2: Yeah, that was amazing.
1: Scarlett Fu with us here.
2: Wow.
1: He's just entered the room. That's great.
2: You guys have a little thing going on at 12 noon on Fridays, as I understand.
1: We got a little thing going on 12 noon, Bloomberg Money, and it was like, okay, we'll plan. And then we got a head start. We said, this show is going to be special. And they
16: and
1: rarely.
16: It is.
1: To have Jack Lew with us on the Social Security debacle, mm-hmm. He is the definitive guy. Back to Greenspan, 1983. The reason he's on is because Scarlett doesn't know if he's going to get a Social Security check.
16: I'm pretty much convinced that I'm not going to get paid my Social Security when it's time to go.
1: So that's why you invested in SpaceX, right?
16: I definitely didn't do that. But we're going to ask Jim Chanos when he comes on. He's the guy who predicted Enron would be a problem before it became a problem. So he casts a very skeptical eye on high-flying companies. And he's going to come in and tell us what he thinks of SpaceX. He's been a longtime skeptic of Elon Musk. He admits that his short against Tesla didn't work out too well because people are buying Tesla's narrative and people are buying Elon Musk's narrative, and it looks like people are buying the SpaceX narrative.
1: So it's an audible, Paul. You know, we do personal finance, retirement, wealth management, but today this is what there is.
2: This is what there is. Again, the reporting from Bloomberg News, SpaceX shares indicated to open 29% above IPO price.
1: I can't emphasize enough, just in the last 18 hours, the literature on SpaceX. Those four.
16: Is it literature or is it like breathless reporting?
1: Some reporting, but a lot of academic types stepping in, including Cam Harvey that we spoke to from Duke earlier. And we will bring you up to date with this with Mr. Chanos about this debate, which is, you think, you know, we don't have a betting pool going, but do you think the shares will trade before 12 noon?
2: I hope so, because I'm, Scott and I are on the air till 12 noon.
16: That would be fun.
2: Probably not.
17: I know. I'm betting, if I'm placing, if I'm a betting person, after 12 p.m.
2: Okay.
17: Wall Street time, that's what I'm saying.
16: Okay. I would agree, because conventionally, that's what happens with new listings.
2: But he's anything, this deal is anything but conventional.
16: Right, I mean, and this deal is all about superlatives, right? He wants to be the first, the biggest, so, you know.
1: Can I bring up the unspoken? Anne-Marie Horton wangled her way down to Houston, Texas, for the Bloomberg Energy Conference. With Mike Wirth, how far is Houston from San Antonio?
16: That is a very good question, because she was wearing Knicks blues and orange yesterday.
1: She's going to be up on stage in Houston with the Knicks merch on.
16: I know.
2: Yep.
1: It's not that far from Houston to San Antonio.
2: I don't know, it's a big state.
16: They're asking New Yorkers about Texas geography. That's a losing battle.
1: You go north, you get in your Uber, you put on a sleep at the wheel. Lyle love it.
2: Yeah.
1: And you're there. I could just see Anne-Marie, you know, courtside.
2: Going down to San Antonio, sure.
17: I said it's going to be a sea of blue and orange in San Antonio on Saturday.
1: It is. There was a tweet out that said 42%.
17: Right, that's what I read.
1: Ticket sales were New Jersey and New York.
2: Wow,
17: they're serious. We don't. We come to play.
2: But they have really serious fans down there. I spent a lot of time in San Antonio. You go by every apartment building and house has the Spurs flag hanging outside the window during. So we'll see.
1: You know what the best thing of Scarlett Fu is? She knows every single celeb around the floor.
2: Yeah.
1: At MSG.
16: Timothy Chalamet.
1: Every single one.
16: Sitting right next to Mike Bloomberg.
1: Helping out today. Please stay with us, Scarlett Fu.

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2: This is a Bloomberg Money Minute. SpaceX IPO is getting a lot of attention right now as things gear up for the first day as a publicly traded company, and the listing could make billionaire Elon Musk the world's first trillionaire. It's been a mixed picture for stocks so far as investors build on yesterday's gains on hopes for peace prospects in the Middle East, but maybe sell shares of some NASDAQ-listed companies. Canada proposing a social media ban for children under 16. Is it banned from social media platforms, including Snapchat and Instagram? And FTX co-founder Sam Bankman-Fried's fraud conviction and 25-year prison sentence has been upheld by a federal appeals court that rejected his claims of not receiving a fair trial. A three-judge panel has declined to overturn the 2023 guilty verdict. The one-time cryptocurrency mogul argued was tainted by improper evidentiary rulings. Bankman-Fried may try to appeal to the full appeals court or to the Supreme Court. Denise Pellegrini, Bloomberg Radio.
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4: I think that's a big driver. And when you talk to folks around the company, there's a view of SpaceX, much like Tesla, that the retail investor understands these companies better, or at least is willing to give Elon Musk more credit, more grace than most institutional investors. But that's not to say that this wasn't a deal that was heavily, heavily bid up and chased by institutions. We reported that a number of firms put in orders for more than $10 billion worth of shares, put out news that BlackRock indicated an interest of at least $5 billion. Number of sovereign wealth funds and pension funds also seemingly trying to get their hands on as much as they could. So it is a retail story. Retail is a big component. But when you look at a deal that comes together that raises $75 billion, it's hard to do that without institutional investors. So certainly a mix of the two.
3: I think we'd had some reporting as well that there was more interest on the retail side than there were even shares available. What does that mean for, you know, some of these mom and pops or even some of the institutional investors who could be left out in the cold after this IPO?
4: There's a lot of excitement, and I think that was a big question going into the pricing and throughout this entire process. Somewhere between 20 and 30% of the shares being sold to retail investors. What does that mean? Call it $15 to $20 billion of stock is taken away from institutional investors. From the company's perspective, and Elon has been a long kind of vocal supporter of retail.
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5: This is a Bloomberg Business of Sports report. Soccer's World Cup kicked off in Mexico City and will continue through the final on July 19th in New Jersey. Meanwhile, FIFA President Gianni Infantino defended the high ticket prices.
6: This is about people forgetting for a moment their realities and being able to focus on a match and on a team.
5: Several states hosting World Cup matches have expressed concern about ticket prices. Texas, New York, New Jersey, and California have launched investigations. The World Cup is expected to bring thousands of sports fans to New York's Penn Station, which will be a key link for those taking New Jersey transit to get to MetLife Stadium. City and FIFA officials are planning several outdoor fan events through the five boroughs, including in Central Park and Rockefeller Center, where thousands of fans can watch the games. Officials are urging residents and visitors to take public transportation. With a Bloomberg Business of Sports report, I'm Michael Barr.
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10: 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It is a Bloomberg Intelligence program. A lot going on. Amberi Hordern is down in Houston. She's at the Bloomberg Energy Security Executive Briefing, so she's going to be chatting with some pretty important people down there in the world of energy.
9: Especially as the president says that they're announced this weekend. Exactly, so right. That would have huge implications for the price of oil and all those energy companies.
10: Yeah, we'll check in with Chris Wright, Energy Secretary, and Anne Marie, and then at 11 o'clock hour, Mike Wirth, the CEO of Chevron. So a lot of cool energy discussion coming up here with oil off a little bit here, right around $86 a barrel, WTI crude here. Yahara Amin, she's Bloomberg TV reporter. She is at the NASDAQ, and she'll give us the latest reporting on the SpaceX IPO pricing right at the 135 number, indicating higher. We'll get the latest reporting there. Joanne Shu, University of Michigan Surveys Consumer Director. We did get the UMich data. We'll break that down. Ross Hamilton, Chief Operating Officer at Space Network. He'll give us some thoughts on the SpaceX IPO. So a lot coming up in the next couple of hours. Let's kick it off with the Bloomberg Business Flash with Matt Piper.
11: 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Well, welcome to SpaceX Day. Today's trading will be a critical test for the $1.8 trillion rocket, satellite, and AI company, and Elon Musk, its founder. The trading will determine whether Musk becomes the world's first trillionaire and will also affect the prospects for initial public offerings from SpaceX's AI rivals, Anthropic and OpenAI. We have that moving the markets this morning, as well as this deal, no deal, that could reopen the Strait of Hormuz, potentially around next week's G7 meeting. Let's see how the markets are reacting. The S&P right now is up 0.2%. The Dow is up 0.3%, or 190 points. The NASDAQ right now is down ever so slightly by about 15 points. The Bloomberg Dollar Spot Index is flat at 1206.71. The two-year yield is up 3 basis points. The 10-year up 3 as well. Oil, Brent at $89 a barrel. WTI at $86 a barrel. So what are you buying when you actually buy into SpaceX? Here's Stephen Alf with Federated.
12: The data centers in space are not that far off. I mean, the biggest problem they've got to solve is the water, you know, the cooling problem. But they've got a, you know, they've got ideas of how to do that. The cost of data centers is enormous right now. The energy flow, et cetera. If you can eliminate that, you change everything. So that's just one application, but could be pretty significant here.
11: And a question now, are you getting enough vitamin C? That is the question. It's a key to strong brain in older age. A study of older adults in Japan found that lower blood vitamin C levels were linked to less brain tissue and weaker structural network patterns. Vitamin C was linked to all three clusters of the brain's default mode network, a system tied to memory, self-awareness, and cognitive function. So use those drops, Scarlett and Paul, if you do not already.
9: I eat so many oranges, eat so many grapefruit. I'm good on vitamin C. Vitamin D. Different story.
11: Okay. Very good. 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I'm Matt Piper, and that is a Bloomberg Business Flash, Paul and Scarlett.
10: All right, Matt Piper, thank you so much. We appreciate that. Scarlett Fu and Paul Sweeney live here in our Bloomberg Interactive Broker Studio, streaming live on YouTube as well. We've got, as Matt was just reporting, a little bit of we've got red and green on the screen. Let's put it that way. Let's take a look at some of the stocks on the move today. We can do that with Bloomberg News' Matt Griffin. Matt, what are you looking at today?
13: Well, of course, well, there's one stock that we're all thinking about, but it isn't trading yet. So another name I can offer you instead is Adobe, elsewhere in the tech complex. This stock down about 7.5% after the creative software company said its chief financial officer would depart on Monday. It's the second leadership departure at the company since the CEO announced his resignation earlier this year, so that their CFO, Dan Dern, is heading to Marvell, the chipmaker, to take the same job. And, you know, Adobe gave good results and a good outlook. However, at the same time, investors want to see what their strategy is for the age of AI. Stock's been beaten up this year. And what Evercore says is there's just going to be an overhang here until there's new leadership and until they articulate a clear strategy. So now that stock down about 42% this year. That's ticker ADBE.
9: Sounds good. What else?
13: I've been looking at homebuilder Lennar. That stock down almost 3% after they forecast deliveries for the third quarter that missed estimates. It's the same story that's been going on with homebuilders for a while. Mortgage rates have climbed during the war in Iran. You know, consumers are under pressure. They don't want to make big purchases like homes. So that stock, ticker LEN, also extending a decline, down about 10% this year now.
14: All right, how about Adobe?
13: The third one we could look at. CoreWeave, ticker CRWV. That is a stock you will be seeing more of because it is joining the NASDAQ 100 index prior to the open on June 22nd. Stock up about 3%. Inclusion in a major index like that brings in a lot of passive buying. It can lift a stock. We saw jumps earlier in Nebius, Astera Labs, Teradyne. Those are also names that are joining. One that isn't rallying is Rocket Lab. They're also joining the index. Uh-huh. However, space stocks are plunging in advance of the SpaceX trading debut today. It's SpaceX's competitors or peers, I should say.
14: Okay, I guess that's could be a trade there. Matt Griffin, thanks so much. Appreciate that. For more conversations like this, subscribe to our Stock Movers Reports. 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Right then, let's sit down to Houston, Texas. U.S. Energy Secretary Chris Wright speaking with Bloomberg Television anchor Anne Marie Hordern at the Bloomberg Energy Security Executive Briefing. Let's take a listen right now.
15: Blowing off nuclear bombs right now, let's just forget about it and move on. But he wasn't willing to do that. He said, we have to solve that problem. I'm not going to hand my successor a nuclear armed Iran. And so there's dialogue back. Of course, you know, they for 47 years, they are wedded to being to becoming nuclear armed, and for whatever crazy reason to export their Islamic revolution and change the whole world. Everyone converted or dead. It's an ideology that doesn't work well with other nations, with other people, and of course disastrous for the 90 million Iranians that live under that regime. So that's sort of the broader backdrop.
16: I guess it's just hard to understand is this a real inflection point? Only because the president has said about 40 times since this conflict started that we were close to a peace deal, and then a peace deal never happened.
15: Iran says things that they'll agree to things that work for us, and then they don't. You know, and of course, look, the regime is fragmented. There's different power sources there, so it's a complex situation. And he's a negotiator too, right? So you've got to understand the communication, share information. They also share messaging. But the one piece of leverage, the only piece of meaningful leverage Iran has had, has been to interrupt the flows of energy flowing out of the Persian Gulf, right? We had 20 million barrels a day, round numbers, flowing out before the conflict started through the East-West pipeline and the UAE pipeline. Close to 5 million barrels of that has been diverted. We've got increased production that was pretty easy to do a few other places. I think in round numbers you had maybe a 14 million barrel a day flow gap, which is a big flow gap of oil going out of the Gulf at the start of this conflict, or early on in this conflict. We have a military effort that we've not talked a lot about that started more recently to get cargoes out. You know, because President Trump said at the beginning, they're not going to have a nuclear weapon, and we'll restore energy flows in the United States with or without Iran. He always prefers the diplomatic arm, and he works tirelessly on that. But we also have the most powerful military in the world. We've destroyed most but not all of their military capabilities, and we're just going to restore flows ourselves. And flows today are approaching half of the gap and they're rising. So ultimately, we will restore flows with or without them.
16: So 7 million barrels a day are getting out right now?
15: That's a rough estimate, a rough average of where we are right now, and it's rising.
16: So what kind, is this oil, is it products, fertilizer?
15: Mix of the two. Mix of the two.
16: And it's being done with the U.S. military?
15: Correct.
16: So are ships turning off their transponders, or is the military escorting them? Is it by air? Is it by sea?
15: Most of it. It's hard to transport crude by air.
16: Well, I mean protective.
15: But yes, the military protection is there. It's actually going remarkably well. And of course, this is just a U.S. innovation, U.S. military power solving a problem, and we'll continue to solve that problem. So think of that impact that has on the dynamics. If I'm in Iran, and of course, what are they? They're not concerned about Iranian people, right? They're concerned about their regime and themselves personally. So they have a little bit of a narrower focus on what they care about. But they've thought they have this great leverage over the United States of America. Of course, it isn't really leverage over us. It's leverage over the world economy. But they're losing that leverage right now. They are rapidly and will continue to lose that leverage. So their urgency to do a deal is rising, and it is rising. They realize, you know, the jig is going to be up before too long. What can they get?
16: How much Iranian crude is getting out right now?
15: Zero.
16: No Iranian crude is able to escape.
15: No.
16: So if this deal were to happen, would the United States let Iranian crude go through the Strait of Hormuz?
15: Well, it depends on the deal. But of course, that is a give we would certainly be willing to do. Absolutely. You know, if Iran gets rid of their nuclear program, achieves what we want us to do, their crude would be allowed to flow again. Absolutely.
16: So that would be lifting of sanctions, basically, on Iranian oil.
15: Their crude was flowing before, you know, during sanctions. Unfortunately, same thing in Venezuela. You know, the world puts sanctions on, then the world doesn't enforce the sanctions because it's hard to enforce sanctions. But if you really believe in the sanctions, you need to enforce them. So you can see partial lifting of sanctions on Iran would likely be on the give side for the United States.
16: According to Iranian press, the deal says within 30 days, the strait would open, the blockade would be lifted. Is that your understanding? And if it is true, what does it look like then in 30 days if we're already getting 7 million barrels through? How much higher could you see the flow rate?
15: I mean, the flow rate would return to whatever's commercially, you know, makes sense there. So, but, you know, you're clearly going to see after this conflict people to say Iran can never play that card again. You'll probably see some new pipeline infrastructure built. You'll certainly see continued innovations in military technology from the United States to defang more easily and more quickly Iran's ability to interrupt the flows as they've done there. Certainly after an agreement is reached, you'll see free flow of traffic of all products out of the Gulf or whatever. You'll see that either way, if there is no deal with Iran, eventually we would restore that militarily full flow as well.
16: Prices have been relatively depressed given the intensity of the conflict. I believe we're down 20% on Brent since April. Prices this morning were in the 80s. What is the driving force behind this?
15: It's amazing the difference in attitude and positioning of a president. President Trump came into office and said, I want lower energy prices. I want more energy production. I want to embrace American allies around the world. And the Persian Gulf energy producers. I should never call it Persian Gulf. The Arabian Gulf. I slipped up there. But the Biden administration, you know, scorned them, said we're going to end the hydrocarbon industry. You know, just that rhetoric, that chilling rhetoric, that shunning of our allies. When Russia invaded Ukraine, there was almost no interruption of flow of Russian crude. There was natural gas via pipeline into Europe, but there was not a meaningful reduction of Russian oil or oil product exports. And we had gasoline prices $1 a gallon higher then than we have today with this large interruption of flows. I think that's President Trump's leadership in saying we care about energizing the world and we're going to do whatever it takes to supply the world. You know, obviously we were released not just in the United States, but around the world, stocks from Strategic Petroleum Reserves. We've had two extensions of the Jones Act waiver to allow crude supply from the Gulf Coast where it's coming from your region.
16: Will you do another extension? Actually, that's an audience question.
15: We'll do whatever it takes to keep energy prices as low as possible for the American people. California has chosen to impose on their people wildly high gasoline, diesel, and electricity prices. Just crazy. And so a lot of people would say, well, we shouldn't care. That's a blue state. We're here for 340 million Americans in every state across the country. So the Jones Act waiver has been enormously helpful for California and the West Coast, the Northeast Coast of the United States as well. So it's allowing the free flow of that traffic. We turn back on a platform producing 50,000 barrels a day offshore California. Wells are already there. Infrastructure is already there. It grew California oil production by 20%. That's a big deal. That's a meaningful amount of flows. And it sends a message that this administration is going to help the flow of energy around the world. People are surprised that oil prices throughout all this have not gone to the extreme levels many expected.
16: Isn't also because China is cutting some of their imports. Was there a conversation between the Chinese and the White House about this?
15: There's a lot of conversations between the White House and the Chinese, and I won't talk about that. But you saw at the start of the conflict, China was a massive. They actually stepped up their purchases of crude oil, and as you see now, they're in a very different position where they've stopped building their SPR, they've turned down some refineries. China has been a meaningful part of the balancing force in this crisis.
16: There was a recent Washington Post article, actually it was yesterday, about oil executives.
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18: 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It's a feeling. We take pride in the way we treat each other, both on and off the road. So drive like a Texan. 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
15: Not just raising production, but raising refinery throughput to a significant scale. In fact, if you look at the May data, the United States was by far the world's largest exporter of crude oil, 5.4 million barrels a day. Russia, a little over 4 million. Saudi Arabia, a little under 4 million. But United States producers have stepped up, and from our reserves and from other stores, to try to supply not just America, but the world. But we've also had the benefit of, you know, average gasoline prices in the U.S. a little over $4 a gallon. It's a little under $10 a gallon in Europe and in Asia. So we've been we've not been completely isolated from the impacts of this, but we have been much more isolated than everyone else. That's leaning in and being pro-energy. That's Trump administration energy policy.
16: Has there been an ask or pressure from the White House on the industry to produce more?
15: Pressure is the wrong word, but of course we dialogue with industry across all sectors in this economy. We're not, you know, there pursuing some crazy agenda, as unfortunately the Biden administration was. We're there to engage with American businesses and help them grow their businesses. You know, whether they're building artificial intelligence factories or new manufacturing plants or oil and gas or coal or electricity of any kinds. We want to see America thrive. We want to see energy production increase. We want to see prices to consumers go down. We want to see competitiveness to do business in the United States grow. Higher wages, lower costs.
16: But there is a concern that potentially if we're running low on inventories and say we don't get a peace deal this weekend and we're back to potentially strikes or this lingers, the president in a recent interview said it could be closed until September. Then what happens if we get higher gasoline prices in America, closer to $5 a gallon?
15: Look, we've done everything we can since the day it started to both fix the existential problem, a nuclear-armed Iran becomes a much larger threat to energy supplies, to peace, to commerce, that people just don't appreciate how critical that issue is. So to solve that fundamental problem, it's coming at disruptions, it's coming at some costs. I think the Trump administration has managed them fabulously well. I think we'll continue to do that. We may use different levers going forward, but we will do everything we can to get through, to achieve the fundamental objective that we will not fail on.
16: So what kind of levers? There were rumors months ago about an export ban. I know you said that's not happening. That will never happen?
15: No export bans. I got a couple of reasons. Number one, we produce more than we consume. So what are we going to do? Shut in our wells and reduce our production down? That number two is a large part of the Trump administration diplomacy is to make America an energy superpower, which means to be a reliable supplier to our friends and allies abroad of oil, of natural gas, of coal, of next generation nuclear power plants, of fusion energy technology. We want to develop energy resources in this country to benefit Americans and to benefit our trade balance abroad and support our allies so they don't have to depend upon unstable, hostile suppliers.
16: Regimes. There was a recent Reuters poll that showed 80% of Americans say the current gas prices are straining their household budgets. Is the administration still pushing Congress to look at a gas tax holiday, especially over the summer?
15: Trade-offs in all of these issues, but the overriding objective is lower energy costs for Americans across the board.
16: So is that a yes? I mean, is it still one of the tools in the toolbox?
15: It's possible.
16: Do you think Congress has the votes? You'd probably have to do it before the midterms.
15: Yeah, look, my bigger effort right now in Congress is permitting reform. You know, we want to leave behind as much permanent change as we can. So we won't go back to the energy foolishness we suffered under the Biden administration and under the Obama administration. We just got to stop this mindset that somehow making energy expensive in the United States and exporting our industries is somehow going to save the world from climate change. I've been looking at data and studying climate change for 20 years. It's just amazing how that issue, a real issue, but sort of a slow moving, actually not that big deal of a problem, has just become so politically dominant among the left in the United States and, of course, among across the board in Europe. I think we are moving that tie back. We just got to get back to focusing on human beings.
16: It is shifting. You hear a lot of Democrats now, especially ahead of the midterms, especially ahead of 2028, saying we should focus energy more about using an all of energy approach because they want to talk about affordability,
15: yes,
16: less so about climate change. When it comes, though, to policies that the United States could do, besides the Jones Waiver Act, anything else that you think could be pretty short term on the horizon for this summer?
15: Things we're talking about, but not the. We look through ideas and decide if they're viable, and we'll come out and engage in that. But of course, it is a constant dialogue with energy producers here. How can we be helpful? Like, EPA, we changed the regulations for blending for gasoline this summer. That's going to meaningfully increase America's ability to produce gasoline with our existing refinery capacity. That's going to be helpful.
16: There's also the drawdown in the SPR. Do you have plans to refill it?
15: There's another, I would say, stark contrast. The previous administration sold 200 million barrels of oil without an interruption of flow around the world, trying to push down prices for a midterm election. We've not sold a single barrel of oil. Every barrel of oil we have released has been a trade. It's been an exchange for a barrel coming back. And the exchanges we completed so far, this is not the current ones that are going on right now. I don't have the data on them. But to date, every barrel we've released, we've gotten 1.28 barrels coming back. So that's 35 to 40 million barrels of additional crude that'll be in the SPR at no cost to American taxpayers.
16: Where do you think the SPR will be at the end of Trump's term?
15: Much fuller than it was before we arrived. I would like it to be completely full. That's what it's there for.
16: Is there a price level that you would want to go out and fill it up more?
15: If there was, I certainly wouldn't share it. But
16: why not? that.
15: But also, it's not as simple as that. You know, you've got to get money from Congress to fill the SPR, and that's very challenging. There's not a great political constituency that wants to spend money today, you know, to prepare us for a problem way down the road, which is exactly why no previous president would take Iran head on. Like, in the short term, it's disruptive. Fixing long-term problems, that's tough to do in politics. That's a unique thing about President Trump. He has the courage to take on this Iranian issue, where all the news is short-term. He's terrible. Iran's winning and all that. It's all wrong. It's all nonsense. We are living with higher energy prices. He takes all the negative, but people don't, certainly the media in general, don't think about these long-term issues. He's engaging in a long-term strategic issue that's going to better not just the Middle East, but the world for generations to come. And he's taken whatever the heat comes, you know, through a higher prices. But I think he's managed that quite well. So there's impacts are real, but again, less impact on prices than just the foolish policies and rhetoric of the Biden administration.
16: Do you think the psychology has changed? It used to be that OPEC, Saudi Arabia, now the UAE has left, was the swing producer, the central bank of oil. Why wouldn't it be the United States?
15: Well, we produce far, far more than Saudi Arabia. In fact, you know, the way people report 100 million to 105 million barrels of demand, that's liquid fuels. Crude oil is the biggest component of that, but it's just one piece of that. If you look at total liquid fuels, the United States is 24 million barrels a day of production in a world of about 105, 106 million of demand. So yeah, we are the big dog in energy production. But it's all by businesses here. We don't decide at a government level our production levels, so we never play a role as a short-term swing producer. We do lean in as we are right now, but I think Saudi Arabia's role in the oil markets likely will continue as it has. They have been willing, and with a few partners, but mostly Saudi Arabia, they have played a sort of central bank role of oil. I think the net impact of that overall has been positive.
16: But do you think their hand has been weakened with the Emiratis leaving the group?
15: Sure. Less oil will be controlled in that fashion. UAE is a major oil producer, super successful economy in that country, and they're investing and growing their productive capacity. Kuwait is leaning in and growing their productive capacity. People are just getting out of this silly mindset. Like, the goal was to hit peak demand for oil, right? And then we're all, that 7 billion people that don't live like us, sorry about them. You know, it's just crazy how far off a human-focused and a math-focused dialogue we're in. I'm thrilled that the world is swinging back to common sense, is thinking long-term. We need massively more oil in the world, massively more natural gas, massively more energy to continue to grow our economy, to reindustrialize our industry, and to lift everyone's standard of living up around the world.
16: An audience question, also something I'm curious to get your take on, is American investment regarding Venezuela. I was there in Caracas, so you were the first secretary to go to Venezuela since the capturing of Nicolas Maduro. What is the status now? When was the last time you spoke to Delcy Rodriguez? Do you expect more American companies to go produce there?
15: Lots of American companies going down there, a lot of business. We are working, my team, and including myself, is in regular communication with Delcy. You know, 25 years going the wrong direction. You know, Venezuela is another case. Amazing how low it sunk. 8 million people leaving, millions leaving Venezuela to go to poorer countries. So, you know, is it Norway today? It's not Norway yet. But the pivot, the improvement in the conditions in Venezuela is going quite well right now. A lot of work to be done there, but oil exports out of Venezuela have more than doubled since January 2nd of this year. So that's also helpful. And of course, when most of the American refineries were built in the 60s and 70s, Venezuela was the largest exporter of oil in the world, third largest producer, biggest oil exporter. So a lot of our refineries were built to handle those lower cost, high viscosity crudes. So it's great news to see that production growing. I think you will see tremendous growth in Venezuelan production in the coming years.
16: Another question from the audience is about the surge in power demand for data centers. Why is the Trump administration not embracing all sources of power, including renewables?
15: Well, embrace, it depends how you view the word embrace. The wind subsidies went on for 34 years.
16: President Trump doesn't like windmills.
15: No, he doesn't like windmills. But he doesn't, like a lot of people don't like windmills. You know, the public pushback across the heartland of America and certainly in the coastline of America against wind power has been enormous. And the other thing, put in context, wind power, think of how much money has been spent on that. It's 1.5% of global energy. And everywhere it's got deep penetration, you know, Germany, Denmark, United Kingdom, most expensive electricity prices in the world. Does President Trump want to have the most expensive electricity prices in the world? Absolutely not. Absolutely not. And the people look at this stuff wrong. They think of electricity like gasoline or oil, where you can store it and sort of use it, because it doesn't work that way. So we look at the data. Oh my gosh, if you add up wind and solar last year, you know, they were 16 or 17% of electricity. They're meaningful for American electrons. Why don't we get more of those electrons on the grid? That's not the way to think about electricity. Electricity is all about what's the most efficient way to deliver at peak demand time. When we had that cold winter storm Fern that came down the end of January, probably the greatest test we've seen of the East Coast electricity grid. At peak demand time on January 27th in New England in the evening, 2% of New England's electricity came from wind, solar, and batteries combined. 3% of New England electricity came from burning trash and wood, right? That's... If you're there in the middle of the day when we don't really need you, all you're doing is saying some other producing some source, typically it's a natural gas power plant, has to turn down. You know, you're not adding to the capacity of the grid unless you're reliably there at peak demand time. And as Democrats have pushed a little bit more heating to electrification, which is a horribly bad idea, it's a guaranteed way to make heating much more expensive. And we can't put nearly as much energy through our electricity grid as we can through our natural gas pipeline network. But in any case, those policies are happening. So peak demand times are more and more going to the winter. You know, think of in New England and New York State. Solar's irrelevant in the winter. And when you get a large cold front that comes in, it's a high pressure air mass that just sits there. Well, wind goes away too. So all that stuff you built, all those associated transmission lines, they don't add anything to the productive capacity of the grid. They produce electricity some of the time, but that's not what matters. You have to be there at peak demand time. We're going to put on new AI data centers and reshore manufacturing. We have to increase our capacity to reliably supply at peak demand time. We want to do that as economically efficiently and as quickly as we can. We're doing everything we can to get nuclear going. That's coming. We had reactors already go critical. But in the short term, in the next few years, it's going to be natural gas. It's going to be expansion of existing capacity. We're restarting three large nuclear power plants. We're uprating a number of power plants. We're changing some foolish regulations. The only reason we didn't have to close the schools in Florida during that cold front is we said all that massive amount of backup generators, turn them on. Mm-hmm. Don't wait till the lights go out, we have a blackout, and then turn them on just for your store. Turn them on, and that's added capacity to the grid. So we're having to do some creative things so that we can enable reshoring of manufacturing here, meet this rising demand for AI, and ultimately just change the way decisions are made at FERC and hopefully ultimately across state utility commissions. We changed...
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13: All right, Matt, thanks so much. Appreciate it, Matt Piper. Again, there, Bloomberg Business Flash here. Scarlett Fu, Paul Sweeney live here in our Bloomberg Interactive Broker Studio, streaming live on YouTube here. Red headline crossing the Bloomberg terminal. SpaceX, this is according to SpaceX, SpaceX is indicated to open at $168.75. Remember that the IPO priced at $135, so we'll stay on top of that. I got my Bloomberg quote up for SpaceX, so we'll know what's going on there. Christina Hooper joins us here. She's a chief global market strategist for the Man Group. Christina, this, you know, this SpaceX IPO certainly in front and center for this marketplace here. Just put it in context before you've been doing this a long time. You've seen a lot of big deals come along, a lot of market defining IPOs. How do you view the SpaceX IPO?
14: I think this is absolutely a market defining IPO. Paul, it is so unique in that it is a conglomerate IPO, which I think is pretty extraordinary. There are so many different facets to it. And of course, it has perhaps the most wonderful way to enter capital markets in that it is headed for index territory. And so that creates, built in quite significant demand. So I think a very unusual one, but part of several different IPOs coming to market that are part of what I think is an incredibly important industrial revolution that we're experiencing. So this is a period where there's a lot of excitement about technology and innovation, and this is helping to define that.
15: Absolutely. We're going to see how this sets the tone for Anthropic and OpenAI's IPOs, and it's going to be this banner year of mega tech IPOs. Christina, I have to admit that I'm kind of tired and exhausted of the SpaceX hype machine. I kind of just want to get past this first day of trading and move forward, right? Get to 6 months in, 1 year later. What will matter in 6 months' time or 1 year's time when it comes to a company like SpaceX, which is full of promise, full of ambition, full of superlatives, but at the end of the day, this is not a free cash flow positive story either, and it's not making money.
14: Well, this is not just SpaceX. This is a lot of technology companies that have very stretched valuations. And so much will be dictated by the monetary policy environment, the overarching capacity for investors to tolerate high valuations if we're to see yields go up on the long end. We know that historically, higher yields have exerted downward pressure on equities, particularly long duration assets.

0: like tech stocks. And so it is something to keep in the back of our minds. There is a lot of exuberance now. Some might argue there's a bit of irrational exuberance in here. And we just have to recognize that the macro environment may dictate the fortunes of these stocks come 6 months, 12 months from now, especially if we have a Fed that is more aggressive in tightening than is expected.
1: So, Christine, if we can step back from the SpaceX deal, what's kind of your broader market call here when you think about global allocations?
0: So let me start by saying geopolitics doesn't matter to markets until it's all that matters to markets. And I think we're in the stage right now where it really doesn't matter. And for the most part, markets are naively optimistic. If we hear that we're close to a deal between the U.S. and Iran, markets believe it and move up. And I think there is a willful ignoring of some of the great risks that, that the economy, the global economy and the U.S. economy are facing right now in terms of, you know, the potential for significantly higher energy prices, gas prices in particular, that are going to be very problematic for consumers. We've heard oil execs warn about that very recently. And it's not just oil and natural gas. We have to worry about a number of other commodities that are impacted by the conflict in the Middle East, including helium. I think not enough attention is being given to this, but about a third of the global supply of helium comes from Qatar. And we've seen facilities hit in Iran strikes in mid-March. So even if the Strait of Hormuz were to open up tomorrow, we would not be back to anytime soon. It would take probably more than a year to rebuild. We would not be back to capacity on helium. And that is critical and not substitutable in the semiconductor manufacturing process. All of this is to say that I think there's some very real vulnerabilities as we look at assets across the globe. And what I would say is it's very important to be diversified in this environment, and it's also important to be thinking about those downside risks, having exposure to areas like European equities that don't have much exposure to tech.
2: All right, good stuff. Christina Hooper, Chief Global Market Strategist from Man Group, joining us from Connecticut. Thank you so much. Great speaking with you, and have a fantastic weekend. We go back to SpaceX. I know I just said that I'm a little tired of waiting for this to begin trading, but we are still waiting. And the NASDAQ has told us about a half hour ago that it anticipates the IPO for trading shortly. That is yet to happen. So we're going to check in right now with Yahira Anand. She is our Bloomberg Television reporter joining us right now from the NASDAQ. Yahira, tell us a little bit more about what the anticipation is like there at the NASDAQ and the pricing of the IPO and how it's likely to open.
3: Hi, Scarlett. Well, there was a lot of fanfare this morning. The president of SpaceX was here along with the Dean of Friedman of the NASDAQ and the CFO of SpaceX while Elon Musk was over in Texas. But they were enthusiastic here. They had Rocket Man playing in the background. I will say things have quieted down. There are still crowds outside, but there is still major anticipation of this across Wall Street. And we've gotten several indications throughout the morning of what this will open at. The latest points to an opening of $168.75 a share, down from earlier indications near $175. But at $168.75, that's still roughly 25% above the IPO price and would give SpaceX a valuation of $2.2 trillion. That would make it more valuable than the likes of Meta, Saudi Aramco, and even Tesla itself. As I said, we are still waiting for the first trade. I will say I'm seeing some movement in the background, so maybe it could happen soon.
1: So it's interesting here. We know IPO market's really heating up, and it's really heating up between the New York Stock Exchange and NASDAQ for some of these listings. What are the folks at NASDAQ saying? Because this will be the biggest IPO of all time. That's quite a feather in the cap for NASDAQ.
3: Exactly. And it's the first one to come out of the gate out of the three big ones that we've been anticipating: SpaceX, OpenAI, and Anthropic. And what NASDAQ has really been doing is aggressively courting these mega IPOs. They want to get them here. And earlier this year, NASDAQ, we know, did change its rules to create a fast track path for space, for the path into the NASDAQ 100, allowing a newly public company like SpaceX to join the index potentially in 15 days. So we could see those passive flows in that time frame. And it is something that we, that, you know, will impact the markets for weeks to come, not just today, but obviously all the enthusiasm is today since it is launch day.
2: Okay, so Yahira, how are people talking about the lockup period expiration? Because you've got the fact that there's not a big float in this IPO, but this listing is going to make a lot of people a lot of money once they can get out of the stock.
3: Exactly. And I will say that is why there was so much excitement here at the NASDAQ, because you had all these investors standing behind the president, Gwynne Shotwell, and the CFO. And these are the people who have been with SpaceX from the start when it was, I mean, it's still an unprofitable company, but when it was a tiny company with a big vision and a big leader, and a big leader. So there was a lot of excitement. Because of that, we know these folks are going to make a lot of money. I'm not saying that Peter Thiel was here, but we know that his fund could make tens of billions of dollars. So that is where the enthusiasm is coming from. Right. All that liquidity will now flow back to venture capital, back to the private market. So it's an exciting day for those who bet on Elon Musk at the start.
1: All right, Yahira, thank you so much. We really appreciate it. Yahira Anand, she is a TV reporter for Bloomberg News. She is at the NASDAQ here, where we await the opening of this IPO. Again, $135 was the IPO price, indicating a higher.
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1: Scarlett Fu and Paul Sweeney live here in our Bloomberg Interactive Broker Studio in New York City, streaming live on YouTube as well. SpaceX is still waiting for that to open, but let's continue to talk about space. Why not? Ross Amundson, Chief Operating Officer for Space Network, joins us here in our studio. Ross, one of the things that I think got investors' attention on this roadshow is I try to think about the opportunities for SpaceX and for the industry is the company and Elon identifying a $29 trillion total addressable market. Do we have any idea where that number really comes from?
15: Well, thanks for having me on again. It's a huge number. It really is. I don't know if AM could really add up the numbers. I'm not quite sure exactly where that comes from. But I think the kind of the thesis is what SpaceX is eventually going to become. It really wants to be the infrastructure that's running all industry, all markets. So if you think about, you know, the internet in the 90s, mm-hmm. you know, they're really trying to create the backbone for AI infrastructure, computer infrastructure for this century. So what they're looking to do is put a lot of AI infrastructure in place, lots of chips, lots of robotics, not just for their own use, for SpaceX, and not just for Tesla, but they're looking to do that for all industries. So if you have a long-term view on AI chips and infrastructure and compute, then the argument is that all industries would benefit from that.
2: Of course, SpaceX has become a government contractor. It's done a lot of the work that NASA used to do. So one of the addressable markets is the U.S. government, and that's a big customer. Can we quantify just how big of an opportunity that would be going forward?
15: So I think it is pretty big. I mean, if you think about the relationship with NASA as well, you know, NASA's, you know, focus is shifting to more exploration, but from a government standpoint, it's definitely be more on the kind of national defense, golden dome type strategy. As long as, you know, the US particularly wants to be, you know, the dominant force and has recognized through Space Force that much of the military will be guided through satellites and that technology, I think it's, you know, it's basically our prime for the U.S. government.
1: So how do you guys think about, I mean, how does this relate to your company and kind of what you guys are doing?
15: Yeah, so we're really focused on the private sector. So we're helping space tech companies who are not yet public commercialize. So raise capital, find customers, focus on revenue. And the thing that's really important there is with what the SpaceX is doing is it is going to generate a lot of liquidity in the marketplace. So as people, you know, spin out from, you know, SpaceX, go and yep. do their own thing, yep. is drawing attention from private equity and venture capital into the market. That's going to draw a lot of capital in. So from our standpoint, it's going to increase this focus on the opportunity. But our argument is, though, that it has to be on the basis that there's real customers for those space technologies. And our thesis is that aside from governments, you know, and NASA who are doing space exploration, that's actually in non-space industries. So financial markets and, you know, global logistics, agriculture, pharmaceutical, that's the market there. Mm-hmm. And that remains an opportunity for a lot of these innovative companies. I think SpaceX is more of an infrastructure play for those other markets.
2: It's an infrastructure play for now. It could also become an electric vehicle company soon as well, or that'll be kind of brought into its orbit, because there's a lot of talk about how Elon Musk might combine SpaceX with Tesla. Yep. That just becomes another kind of company then, and not really comparable to what you do.
15: Yes. I think there's a couple of things there. You know, from SpaceX and Tesla relationship, you know, one of the ideas originally that he wanted to get into EVs is ultimately he wants to be able to, like, you know, have vehicles up in Mars. You know, for that, you need electric vehicles and power. So that's part of his broad, you know, interplanetary, you know, species strategy there, right? But when it comes back to, you know, what's back on Earth, it really is about building infrastructure and providing things that are used or created for space, but used back down on Earth. And I think there's enough of an alternate market to SpaceX to allow those things to happen. So an example would be the International Space Station is coming down in a couple of years, and there's going to be new commercial space stations going up, which is going to allow drug research and other types of research and in-orbit manufacturing to happen. That is going to be core in other parts of the infrastructure that the SpaceX will not serve.
1: How's the capital raising out there, other than SpaceX, for companies that want to do space-based businesses?
15: It's actually been very healthy over the last number of years. I mean, you could argue it's been quite healthy over the last 15 years. Mm-hmm. But the last couple of years, there's definitely been an inflow of private capital. You know, it's not for the things that are like rockets and hardware and satellites. It's traditionally not been a venture model.
1: Right.
15: But I think they're starting to realize that this is a play towards more venture-like businesses that can run on that infrastructure.
2: You talked about how this will create a liquidity event, this IPO. Yep. It's going to make a lot of people rich. We talk a lot about the SpaceX current employees and former employees. If they do become very wealthy and decide to step away and stop working, they may go off and start their own company as well. Yep. This creates this large ecosystem. Do you have any sense of timing around how this plays out?
15: That's a hard one, because I'm sure there's going to be a lot of lockups in there and mm-hmm. a lot of people looking to fulfill the SpaceX mission. But I think certainly over the next couple of years, you're going to see a lot of that activity happening.
1: Absolutely. All right, Ross, thanks for joining us. Ross Hamilton, sure. Chief Operating Officer of Space Network. Red headline crossing the terminal. That is moving the markets. Iran's Arachi says U.S.-Iran MOU, quote, has never been closer. We've got the S&P lifting higher on that. We've got oil trading lower, so we'll keep an eye on that. For our listeners in the U.S., a reminder, you can listen to us via satellite radio on Sirius XM channel 121. 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
2: Good Friday morning from the Bloomberg Interactive Brokers Studio in Midtown Manhattan. This is Bloomberg Intelligence with Paul Sweeney, Scarlett Fu, and Matt Piper. We've got a lot to cover today. Of course, we're waiting for the opening trade of SpaceX. The ticker is SPCX. That has not yet begun, but as you know, it IPO'd yesterday at $135, and it's indicated to open at $162. So that would be a substantial increase. We will, of course, update you when that happens. We're also going to check in at the Bloomberg Energy Security Executive Briefing. Anne-Marie Hordern is there and is speaking, CEO of Chevron. Later on, we've got Munis in Focus, and we're going to check in with Aaron Hudson of our Muni bond team to talk a little bit about the AI funding boom reaching the Muni market as well. Seema Shah, Vice President of Research and Insights at Sensor Tower, will weigh in on the SpaceX IPO. Hopefully, the shares will begin trading soon, and we can get you up to date on that. And, of course, we're going to check in with Anurag Rana on some other big tech news, including Adobe's CFO departing, while the company is also searching for a new CEO. So lots of personnel changes there at that company. First, let's head over to Matt Piper with a Bloomberg Business Flash. Matt.
13: Hey there, thanks. SpaceX's historic IPO is shaping up to be a major test of whether the AI-driven U.S. stock rally is nearing its peak or still has room to run. So far, the evidence points to the latter, especially with OpenAI and Anthropic not far behind. While it helps that a U.S.-Iran possible truce has restored a more constructive backdrop, drop for markets just before Elon Musk's big moment. To the big board we go. Everything is up. The S&P up 0.6%, or 43 points. The Dow is up above 1%, 520 points. The Nasdaq is up 0.3%. The Bloomberg Dollar Spot Index down fractionally at 1206.41. The two-year yield is up about 1 basis point. The 10-year yield is up 1 point as well. Oil prices are at their lowest since the early days of the Iran war on hopes of this peace deal. Brent down $89 a barrel, WTI at $84. Back to SpaceX, of course, this question, will OpenAI and Anthropic have a similar type of welcoming to the public world? Justice Parmar is with Fortuna Investments.
16: I think it's going to be an interesting, you know, experiment of sorts, never been done before. You want to be out early. I think Elon's done a great job of really pushing his team and his crew to get this stock out early because you're cleaning a lot of money out of the market. And so as the IPOs continue to stack on, you start to inherently develop risk because if one of them starts to trade underwater, it's going to have a fallover effect on the one preceding that one.
13: Well, have you questioned just how rich a trillionaire is? Over a 100-year lifetime, guys, it would equal spending $27,000 a day. That's a lot on DoorDash or something like that.
2: Oh, boy.
13: As for Elon Musk, with the money, he could fund 68 U.S. election cycles or buy every car maker in Europe, Japan, and the U.S. It's a lot of money.
17: Yep.
13: 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I'm Matt Piper, and that's a Bloomberg Business Flash. Paul and Scarlett.
17: All right, Matt, thanks so much. Appreciate that, Matt Piper. Stocks definitely turning higher, as Matt was reporting on the back of that Iranian news, saying that a deal is pretty darn close. Let's see where some individual stocks are on the move today. We can do that. We are joined by Bloomberg's Avalon Purnell. She's an equity reporter for Bloomberg News. Avalon, what are you looking at today?
18: We have to start off with Adobe. That's currently falling about 6.7% now to hit its lowest intraday level since 2018. That's ticker ADBE. And that's after the company announced the departure of its CFO just months after the CEO also announced plans to step aside. The news also comes as Adobe reported a second quarter beat, but gave a full year forecast that fell a little short of expectations. And as you can imagine, the update led to a slew of downgrades and price target cuts as Wall Street analysts really questioned the path forward amid this transition. Evercore writing that the sentiment is unlikely to turn positive until a new management team is in place.
2: Oh boy, so we could be waiting for a while there. Okay, next up.
18: Lennar, that's ticker L-E-N, currently dipping about 3.7%. That's after the home builder's delivery forecast for the third quarter fell short of expectations. Management again calling out to continuing pressure from high interest rates and geopolitical uncertainty, which is obviously spurring some customers to hold back on purchases. Truist also writing that while the results were fairly disappointing, it was somewhat encouraging that the results did not include a margin breakdown. Also worth noting that their peer, KB Home, called out to similar concerns last quarter, and they will be reporting June 23rd.
17: I mean, interest rates higher, you know, the 30-year mortgage, that can't be helping, 6.5% for 30-year mortgage.
18: Exactly.
17: All right, so there you go. I'm not refinancing the mortgage on the Jersey Shore compound yet. Give us one more here.
18: Medline, MDLN, currently slipping about 2.3%. That's after the medical supplier suffered another setback from a fire at a distribution facility. Leerink expecting some short-term financial impact since, at a minimum, this is going to be taking a distribution facility offline. But that's not the only hardship that Medline has faced recently. Just last week, the FDA sent them a warning letter for several contamination incidents at a manufacturing facility. And now that company's stock is down about 12% since its debut as last year's biggest IPO.
2: Oh, I like the way that you ended that. It comes full circle, right? I was just going to say, this was a big IPO when it came out. And that's a reminder that, you know, at least in the first year, a lot of the IPOs stand up what you expect.
17: Yeah, that's a big risk because we look to float, you know, $1 gajillion with the SpaceX here. Avalon Purnell, thanks so much. We appreciate that. Avalon is a equities reporter for Bloomberg News. And for more conversations like this, subscribe to our Stock Movers Reports. Listen for 5-minute auto reports on the biggest winners and losers in the stock market. 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I'm looking at my SpaceX quote here. I'm using the BQ function, the Bloomberg quote. That gives you tons of information, including where this thing is indicated pre-market. I ain't got nothing here. So
2: I know. It says IPO positioning window started.
17: Yes, exactly. So there was some reporting I saw on a Bloomberg news that
1: 162 would be the initial indication or the latest indication here. Let's go to George Ferguson here. He's been tasked to lead the research efforts here involving lots of the analysts at Bloomberg Intelligence, because this is a technology play. It's an AI play. It's a rocket ship play. You got to have some experts. And fortunately, Bloomberg does for all of those businesses. George, what do you think the buyer of a SpaceX, what do you think the buyer of a SpaceX share, what is he or she thinking here when they place that order?
19: Yeah, I mean, I honestly think most of them are believers in Elon Musk, believers in his vision of the future and his ability to get things done, because I think you got to be a big believer to buy in it at these valuations. So that's why I think you saw so much of it get of the IPO get shunted into the retail side of the world, and because I think that's where you'll see a lot of support and buy into that vision.
2: It feels like the SpaceX IPO is a real beast. I mean, you look at the superlative surrounding it. It's the biggest IPO ever. It'll be the first company to move people to Mars. It's going to mint the world's first trillionaire. I almost said billionaire, and I had to correct myself.
1: Yeah, I know.
2: And this is kind of the point, right, George? I mean, this is the Elon Musk formula. Create an entirely new category and then, you know, claim leadership and set the standard and, you know, make everyone follow in your footsteps. If that's Great. The case, how does someone analyze a company like this? Because whatever you do, he's going to come back with, well, it's never been done before, so you can't, you know, compare it to anything.
19: Yeah, I mean, that's why it's extremely hard. But I think when you look at it, I think we do understand pretty well the launch business as it stands today. We understand the connectivity business, the satellite business pretty well. And I think the big variable here again is that AI business, and it's a variable out there for a number of other companies. But look, I think launch, we saw like, you know, some 76% of the launches were primarily for Starlink. So when we think about the demand for launch in the future, look, I think there'll be more constellations that go up. But I don't think there's going to be more than 5 or 6 LEO constellations in the next couple decades. And they're the ones that use a lot of satellites, you know, the sort of 10,000 plus kind of constellations. And I think of those 5 or 6, I think you're going to see 2 U.S. are kind of, you know, Starlink, and they're probably Amazon LEO. I think Europe might want one of their own. I'm sure the Chinese want a couple of their own. Maybe India gets in this game. I don't think anybody else's constellation is going to get launched on SpaceX launches, right? So I think it's going to be, I think Amazon LEO is going to be launched largely on Blue Origin rockets as they get that going. So I think we're kind of looking at space kind of a flattish, maybe a slow growth kind of business as they do government work and things like that. And the connectivity business, you know, that's all about, that's, you know, that's data, broadband data, that's direct-to-cell communications. We kind of understand that too. We have terrestrial providers. If you're in a big population center, they're going to do it better than SpaceX is going to do, given latency of going to a satellite, problems of being in buildings. But they're very important areas of the world that need that connectivity to a satellite to stay on the, you know, on the web and connected, and that will get better over time. But I think that's, you know, maybe it's we're seeing sort of 20-ish% growth in the last couple of years, but some of the metrics are coming down on the amount each subscriber spends. It's decently profitable. It's not wildly profitable. So to me, everything shifts to AI, right? It's a big bet on data centers, putting them into the sky, putting them into orbit, where you'd probably be able to do it cheaper, cool it cheaper, power it easier. And then, you know, we'll stream data up to satellites, and Grok will help us figure out what to do in the future. And that's kind of, to me, the big, big vision.
1: Yeah, I'm looking at just kind of where the revenue comes from, George, just on a 12-month basis. Round numbers, $11 billion from the connectivity business, $4 billion from the space business. And then at the bottom is AI at $3 billion of revenue. But when you think about a company that's going to be valued at least 95 times revenue, it seems like the buyer today is saying, I'm putting my money on this AI thing because I think that's going to be something just astronomical. I guess yep. It's the AI play that kind of gets you to where you need to go for if you're a long-term investor.
19: Yeah, I think if you look, you know, if you look at some of the recent deals cut with Anthropic, right? So what, that's $1.25 billion a month, you know, I guess as long as they keep signing that agreement, you're going to see that AI revenue jump up pretty dramatically here over the next year and years, right? So I think when we look at sort of what we think is going to be at the end of 2026, we think it's going to be a $14 billion connectivity business and a $14 billion rev AI business. And I think one of the interesting things we saw was, right, is SpaceX built Colossus 1 and Colossus 2, the two big data centers down Memphis, Tennessee area. They did it in existing buildings so they could get it up and running very quickly. He, you know, it's sort of in typical Elon Musk way, he's looking to drive down the cost quickly. It's just, you know, that's smart for any business person. Put a lot of capacity online. Now he has the opportunity to sell some of that to Anthropic, and then Google's in there too. So you're going to see that AI, you know, revenue line drive up, but they spend a lot of money to keep that going, right? I think they're going to consume even more than the revenue they bring in. And there's like $4, 5, 6 billion deficits in that operating profit for that business. So you've got to find a way to power all that investment you need. This IPO is about, we're going to invest a lot of that money into data centers, and we'll invest some of it into Starship because we think long-term it's going to be easier to make those data centers in space. It'll be cheaper. And so that's where a lot of this money goes. That's the bet.
2: Okay, so there's a lot of need for capital, and we know that's the case, and this IPO gets them there. I guess the big question is how many more times they'll tap the public markets, whether it's for equity or for debt. George, thank you so much. George Ferguson, our senior aerospace analyst here at Bloomberg Intelligence. We're going to head over now back over to Houston because our Anne-Marie Hordern, Bloomberg Television anchor, is sitting down right now with the CEO of Chevron, Mike Wirth. Let's listen in.
20: Seemed kind of crazy that you were even headquartered there at one point.
21: Well, I don't think in the beginning it made a lot of sense. I mean, we made the first commercial discovery in California in Pico Canyon in 1879. And we built, you know, our first refinery there in Northern California. Second refinery was built. The refinery is called El Segundo. It was the second refinery. It's now a city that's named after our refinery. So the state grew up around us more than us going to the state. And so we were part of the state's history. And for an awful long time, California is a big producer. It was one of the biggest producers in the world at one point. And we were an integral part of the economic story in California. Things have evolved, obviously. But it made sense for a long time. It doesn't make sense today.
20: Okay, so we're going to start with more so the news of the day and what's going on in Washington. I know you've been keeping up with the headlines from the president. Secretary Wright said 7 million barrels a day are getting out of the Strait of Hormuz, which would be a pretty big deal. How do you view the market dynamics right now? What actually is coming out of the Gulf?
21: Yeah, our view would be it's probably not quite that much. There are ships that have been transiting out, typically with transponders off, typically at night, and with some support from the U.S. military. And that has helped ease fundamentals in physical markets. And so, you know, we've seen price action that has been a little bit, I think, different than people expected. But what has been true through it all, and we can talk about it a little bit more if you'd like, is, you know, the market's been pretty incredible in terms of how it's adjusted, both on the supply and the demand side, to buy time and kind of address the risks that exist.
20: What is the driving force behind that? Because most people thought we'd be higher than $150 a barrel.
21: Yeah. Well, early on, you saw, you know, the paper markets trade on expectations and narratives. And early on, there was a lot of fear that prices were going to go that high. So you saw paper markets really take off. Physical markets followed. And then things have reversed. As the narrative has been, we're closer to the end than the beginning. There's a peace deal that's just around the corner. The markets obviously had to deal with the realities of supply constraints. Early on, demand was strong, and in fact, you saw people buy further out, particularly Asian refiners that typically might buy a couple months in advance, covered themselves further. And so you actually had demand pulled forward at the same time as supply was shut off. And so that's where you saw differentials get very wide. Subsequently, you know, you've got supply from SPRs, you've had supply from ships on the water that were sanctioned and were then allowed to unload. You've seen commercial inventories drawn down. You're seeing turnarounds and maintenance activities deferred in facilities that allow supply to keep flowing. Some movements now through the straits. So there's been a supply response, as you would expect, and there's been a demand response. China had been buying a lot of oil for their SPR. That has come down. You've seen certain measures, primarily in Asian economies, to reduce energy intensity of their activities. You've seen some substitution into coal and other things that has taken some pressure off of markets. And so both supply and demand have responded, and I think the market has bought time. Now, the reality is inventories are a lot lower today, other than in China, where there still are very healthy inventories. But whether you look at products or you look at crude oil, we've moved from comfortable inventories under normal times to what would be, you know, soon to be uncomfortable. And I think that's the real question, is how much longer can these measures kind of ameliorate the risk? And at some point, they may not be able to.
20: How much longer does Chevron think? Is it a July, August story?
21: It's probably in that time frame, and that's a little later than I would have said if you asked me 4 or 6 weeks ago. And so particularly the reduced buying out of China is something that we didn't anticipate at the degree that we've seen now. And so I think that, along with now the fact that we are seeing some of these flows out through the strait, probably have pushed that timeline out a little bit more. So I heard your earlier comment about the president's remarks about Labor Day or kind of towards the end of the summer. The market may be able to kind of hold things together out into that time frame, but not forever.
20: How confident could an executive be that we are close to an agreement if the president has said it dozens of times since the conflict began the end of February?
21: Yeah, I mean, I think the evidence would say you shouldn't fully believe that until you see the agreement signed and you see the actions begin to come into effect. Iran has a long history of being a kind of a patient and immovable negotiating force. And so this has been hard to call. And, you know, markets are hard to predict. Wars are hard to predict. I think negotiations with adversaries like that or counterparties like that are also hard to predict. And so, and the market seems to be somewhat discounting these things. I mean, you mentioned yesterday, I think you used the term whiplash. The Karg Island statement didn't seem to send the market up the way it might have a month ago. And the we're close to a deal didn't seem to send the market down. I mean, softened maybe a little bit, but I think the reactions to these things are less and less the more it gets repeated.
20: You had mentioned to me, John and Lisa, a few weeks ago when you joined the show, that there are more clashes happening that not being reported. Are you still seeing that?
21: Yeah, I mean, there was, you know, the U.S. hit a couple of ships just yesterday. That was not in the media initially. It's now out there. There were actually three fatalities on one of the vessels. And so there has been activity in both directions. And it usually gets out eventually. We tend to have sources that we see things pretty quickly. But yeah, there's been during the ceasefire where the president said it's we're shooting at each other less, or I forget the exact term that he used, but it's not a true ceasefire the way I think most people think of a ceasefire. It's just less shooting.
20: Right.
21: Not zero.
20: I did ask someone about this, though, and they said it is pretty good in terms of ceasefire for the region, for the neighborhood. I guess, do you expect then, if the Strait of Hormuz was to open, that the U.S. Navy would stay there for a longer period of time?
21: Yeah, I can't speak on behalf of what their strategy would be. I think that's obviously based on the context of how they assess the risk, how they...
11: Need a reason to call Thomas J. Henry Law after a car accident? How about a billion? Because Thomas J. Henry Law fights even when the insurance company says your claim is worth nothing. Thomas J. Henry doesn't back down. That's how we've put over $1 billion in our clients' pockets in just the last 4 years. And why we're one of the largest personal injury law firms in Texas. Car accident? Visit ThomasJHenryLaw.com. Thomas J. Henry, the name you know, the firm you trust. Principal office, San Antonio.
20: Barrels a day is coming out. The secretary says 7. You think maybe it's more like 3. When do we get back to 20?
21: I think it's going to take time. You've got ships that are out of position. You've got production that's shut in. You've got, normally we've got a very efficient global energy system. It's massive, but it's also highly efficient. It has been put into a state of a different kind of an equilibrium right now. And for that to truly return, you've got to get inventories rebuilt in the Gulf and around the world. You've got to get production reestablished. You've got to get ships repositioned. And that is weeks and months, not days.
20: What are going to be the lingering effects of this crisis on the industry?
21: Yeah, I think, an event like this typically creates some longer lasting effects. And I think it's a little early to know exactly what those will be. But typically, you see a lot of people concerned about energy security, resilience for their economy. You already see infrastructure projects underway in the UAE. I think you're likely to see other projects like that to build infrastructure, to create optionality for logistics. I think you're likely to see countries establish reserves where they might not have before, and maybe higher levels of reserves for countries that have had them. Will it diversify sources? I think this is a place where the U.S. and the Americas are very well set up with strong energy resources, a lot of access to blue water ports, and not the dependence on choke points that you see in some other parts of the world. I do think some of the things Secretary Wright talked about in terms of, and it's the U.S., but it's Canada, it's Latin America. We're blessed with an abundance of resources in this hemisphere, and I do think you'll see this country and this hemisphere become a more important part of the global energy system.
20: Do you see that right now happening with LNG, given how much Qatar has been taken offline?
21: Certainly the U.S. is in the midst of, it's already the biggest LNG producer in the world, and there are any number of projects that are advancing here along the Gulf Coast. If we can deliver those projects, deliver the supply, avoid some of the things that, again, Secretary Wright mentioned, that an export ban would send a bad signal, because if we want to be a reliable supplier, you don't want to put that question in people's minds. So I think we're blessed with a lot of gas in this country that will underpin not only our economy, but the global economy for decades and decades to come.
20: Given the things you mentioned, other countries looking at pipelines, finding ways to mitigate being reliant on the Middle East, do you think in the future we could see the Strait of Hormuz being something that's nice to have, not need to have, for the global energy landscape?
21: There's a lot of assumptions you would make to get there. I mean, the Middle East is... The Strait of Hormuz, you can think of it as the central artery in the global energy system right now, and it's been cut off. So you're almost, from a health standpoint, it's like having a heart attack. So finding a way to be healthier, have a system that's not as reliant on that, I think is important. I think you'll see steps taken to achieve that. I still think you'll see ships flowing through there. It'll be an economic way. The routes are, getting oil on ships and to destinations is a very efficient way to do that. And so, but I think you'll see optionality and alternatives that emerge in the system, so there's not as much single point, risk concentrated in the Strait.
20: Has Chevron thought about rethinking the presence that you have in the Middle East because of this?
21: We have less exposure than some of our large peers. We produce oil in an area called the Partition Zone that is shared by Kuwait and Saudi Arabia. Petrochemicals in Saudi and Qatar, natural gas in Israel, but it's 5% of our production. Others in our industry are 20% exposed. So we actually are looking at some opportunities to go into the Middle East. The risks are very clear, and there's some risks that I think people would view differently today, but the terms are also better than they've historically been. The Middle East has been a tough place to get a good return on your investment, and countries there have been willing to engage in negotiations that offer what we view as a fairer balance of returns for investors. And so we've made some deals there over the last year or two and are in discussions with others. And so we may actually over time have a little more Middle East exposure in our portfolio.
20: Interesting. You're also expanding potentially when it comes to power and data centers in the United States. This is an audience question about Chevron has been talking about powering data centers. Why are you venturing out of your core business? But I guess for the future, it potentially could be a core business. How much are you working with the technology space as we see this build out of
21: data centers? Yeah, so we've been explicit that we were not going to go in the power business as a merchant generator of power to sell power into the grid or to get into power distribution. There are good companies that do that, some of them in this room. And it's a different set of technical, commercial, operating, regulatory issues that you deal with in that business. That said, we generate 5 gigawatts of power every day for our own use around the world in places where we don't have access to a grid and where we have to have highly reliable, large-scale power available to run LNG facilities, large, complex upstream operations. So we've got a lot of experience doing that. As the demand in the U.S. became very, very clear, and as we have relationships with a number of the different hyperscalers, it became evident that a model that would look a lot like what we do today, which is isolated from the grid power generation, high reliability, large scale, is what data centers are actually looking for. It allows you to avoid the issues of raising electricity rates for ratepayers because you're not going through the grid, and we've done that. And so particularly here in Texas, where we're advancing our first project, there's enough gas to supply large-scale power generation for multiple data centers for a long time to come. It's a business opportunity we'll look at. And it's a bit analogous, actually, Anne-Marie, to LNG. You've got, in West Texas, we've got stranded gas that prices negative sometimes because there's not enough capacity to get it to market. There's a lot of gas there that hasn't even, we've only been drilling primarily for oil. And the gas comes along for the ride. There's a lot of gas that you can drill that doesn't have much oil with it, too. So large gas resource, if you can create demand for it closer to the resource and create a different business model, kind of like what LNG was a few decades back, that may be a business that we should be in. So we're going to explore it. We're going to see. We're encouraged by some of the early discussions right now. It'll have to compete for capital with the other uses of capital in our company and deliver strong returns. But we think we've got some projects that can do that.
20: So the final few minutes, I just want to talk about the politics of your job now. You've almost become, I think, like the chief business diplomat in Trump, too, because many issues. Well, the first really being Venezuela. I mean, there's no way that the U.S. government could deal with Venezuela without having Chevron almost on its side. It's the only U.S. company that's operating there. On top of that, tons of stories come out about how the White House is always calling the industry. There's one yesterday about how to think about oil and gas prices. I asked you a few weeks ago if you spend more time in Washington than the Permian. You said you spend more time in Washington. So what advice are you giving this White House right now in this critical moment?
21: Well, you heard Secretary Wright, who, by the way, is the best Secretary of Energy we've had in this country, at least in the time that I've been dealing with the department. And so, you know, the administration reaches out and asks for input. They may not always agree. They might not always, you know, they've got other considerations that they have to take into account. But unlike the prior administration, who really didn't have much dialogue with our industry, this administration does. It's not just Secretary Wright, it's Secretary Berg, it's Secretary Bessent, it's Secretary Rubio. Across the board, we've got a very good relationship with open channels of communication, and they understand the role that American companies play not only in the economy here in the U.S. but around the world, and they want to be sure that they're getting good input as they formulate their policy, actions. So I provide advice that represents what we see around the world in our business, in how we think they could factor that into their policy decisions ultimately, which are their call. And so I don't want to get too too deep into specifics, but we give them a factual based set of inputs. We try to be as candid about, you know, here's the opportunities, here's the risks, pros and cons on these issues, and hope that they can then, you know, make decisions with better information.
20: It's clear the president is definitely very sensitive to energy prices. Every time you ask him about this, he says the oil prices will drop like a rock the second there's a deal. Do you think that is why they're pushing so hard for a deal? Are they concerned about $5 a gallon gasoline?
21: Well, you know, gasoline prices in this country are politically sensitive. I think we have not reached a point where it's urgent as it could have become had prices gone higher, or as urgent.
20: Do you think this summer we could reach that?
21: We could. As I said, the markets have responded to buy time and mitigate risk here a little than a lot of people thought that they would. I don't think that can go forever, as we see the way inventories are being drawn down and with the risks that still exist in the Middle East. I think there is a motivator there to resume more normal energy flows out of that part of the world. And so that's clearly part of the consideration. The nuclear capabilities we're in are a big part of the consideration as well. And so we'll continue to work with the administration to try to support a good resolution of this and stabilize energy markets.
20: Other parts of Washington are calling for a windfall tax. Are you expecting that from this Congress?
21: Not much seems to get done through Congress these days.
20: Worried?
21: Well, look, we've seen it in the past. It's an action that has been taken under other administrations. It's the wrong action. When you want more supply, typically taxes create less supply of something. And so creating taxes that discourage investment, that might push investment elsewhere, I don't think would serve our economy well. I don't think it would serve our consumers well. If you go back and study what actually happened when we did this in the 70s and in the 80s, the revenue that was generated was a fraction of what had been advertised. The investment in production went down, and there's a very clear case study. You can look at the UK, which is doing it right now to this industry, and they're seeing the very same thing. And so I think there's good evidence out there that this is not a policy that achieves the desired outcomes. You can't always predict what politicians are going to do.
20: Are you seeing a shift in Democratic politics, though? I mean, there's Gavin Newsom, who consistently goes after Chevron specifically, even telling constituents not to show up at your gas stations. At the same time, the Democratic candidate now for governor is an individual who is quite pragmatic in terms of what he wants to see in the oil industry in California, even talking about having drilling once again. And I believe Chevron donated to him. Do you see a shift in Democratic politics on how they speak about oil and gas?
21: Well, I think they're speaking about energy more broadly, differently. They're talking about affordability. They're talking about energy reliability. Those used to be the messages that we would encourage, but didn't hear much because we heard a lot about climate and the environment. And I think everybody has been reminded in the United States, but around the world, that affordable and reliable energy is essential for the functioning of the economy. And we all want to mitigate impacts on the environment as well. But if you don't have affordable and reliable energy, you have a real problem. People vote with the lights on. And if they're hungry, if they're feeling constrained economically, and they're concerned about energy supplies, they're not happy. And so I think it's important that people from both sides of the aisle recognize that affordable, reliable energy are fundamental to our economy and to all the people in the country. And we need policies that encourage investment in all types of energy to continue to provide affordable, reliable energy to the world.
20: Mike Wirth, thank you so much for your time today. The CEO of Chevron.
17: Yeah, Chevron CEO Mike Wirth speaking with Bloomberg Television anchor Anne-Marie Horden at the Bloomberg Energy Security Executive Briefing down in Houston, Texas. Looking at WTI crude oil, is off $3.15 right here, about $84.50.
2: And of course, we're keeping track on the SpaceX IPO. It priced yesterday at $135. And the latest headline is that it's indicated to open at about $150. It had been indicated to open at $175, Paul. So yep. That is a steady decline in that opening bid price.
17: Yep. So what the stabilization agent, in this case, Morgan Stanley, is trying to do is match up the buyers, the sellers, and try to find where they've got a market. Right now, let's get a little bit of a reset in the market.
1: we can do that with Matt Piper. Matt, what are you looking at here?
13: Well, from the Bloomberg Interactive Brokers Studio, I'm Matt Piper. 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All eyes to the skies. We're talking SpaceX. Shares are expected to jump about 11% from the offering price of $135 to about $150 when they start trading on NASDAQ under the ticker SPCX. When that happens, not sure, but soon is what we're told. It has markets looking good. Let's take a look at the numbers. The S&P right now is up 51 points or 0.7%. The Dow is up about 1% or 485 points. The NASDAQ is up 0.6. Oil prices are sliding amid word of a deal that's, quote, never been closer, according to Iran. Brent, $87 a barrel. WTI at $84.50 a barrel. Well, Knicks in Five is crashing weddings this weekend in New York City. June is the busiest month to wed. Couples who picked their date a year ago are now scrambling to decide whether to shell out more money to incorporate the matchup into their already expensive party or risk guests disappearing into their phones to catch all the action tomorrow night. People are spending thousands adding TVs, orange and blue decorations, and even moving up the time to accommodate tip-off for their guests.
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5: Around for roughly 20-ish years.
6: Okay.
5: But they've really gained prominence and begun issuing record levels since 2022. And a huge part of that is really driven by the rising energy costs.
6: Okay.
5: And the idea that for utilities, ultimately, they're the ones who are locking in these discounted prices for gas or electricity. And as rising energy costs are going up related to the AI boom, it's more and more interesting for these utilities to do the very significant amount of paperwork to get educated on how they could be part of this. And the transactions, they're super complicated, so everyone involved really has to do a lot of legwork to put this together.
7: It feels like this opens the door to other hyperscalers to do something similar. You know, Alphabet kind of paves the way, and then we know all these other hyperscalers need to raise a lot of money as well. They need capital to build out the AI infrastructure. Could this overwhelm the muni market? Because it's not, the muni market is different than the public credit market, which is a lot deeper, a lot bigger.
5: Totally. I mean, the muni market is only a $4 trillion market compared. So it's, you know, that the scale of deals that have come in other credit markets have set records there. So that has been a concern that some investors have spoken about, is this idea that will there be enough demand to absorb this possible supply?
8: This is when you know that this sector is going to get hot. Another story out of Man Albright, Chase public finance department hired Goldman Sachs banker to specialize in prepay energy deals.
7: Yeah,
8: a major hire. So that's when they start poaching talent. That's when the banks are saying, oh, we might have
7: it to. It has shades of like 2007 when everyone decided to get into subprime mortgages because it was the great thing to do.
8: Great, exactly.
7: And it was for a while until it wasn't.
8: I know, very good. All right, Aaron, thanks so much for joining us. Aaron Hudson, Bloomberg Municipal Bond Reporter, giving us the latest on the bond market. The mini bond markets opening its arms to some of this AI build here. Speaking of the AI build, SpaceX, we're still waiting for that thing to open. Indications of interest around $150. Remember, this thing priced at $135. Let's check in with Seema Shah. She's a vice president of research and insights at Sensor Tower. Seema, I guess one of my challenges is,
9: yes,
8: how do you position this company? It's a rocket company. It's got some AI in there. It's got some connectivity, I think they call it, you know, some of the broadband.
9: Yes.
8: How do you think?
9: I mean, by and large, 75% of their revenue is coming from connectivity, aka Starlink. So that really is the bulk of the business. AI has got 800 million, so significantly smaller. Like,
7: but it's going to eat up a lot of the capital.
9: yes, but it's not where the majority eats the non-sexy business that's actually, you know,
7: contributing,
9: or the, you know, the greatest revenue contributor. So I think at this point, I think it's still really more in that connectivity space, but obviously you have the option on the AI portion of the business, right?
7: So. What worries you the most as you look through the numbers here, the contributions from these different lines of businesses, and then compare that with the pricing of the IPO and some of the promises that they're making?
9: Yes. So objectively, I can't say too much about the pricing, but I will say at $4.5 billion in revenue for the whole thing, the valuation is very high compared to, say, like Walmart, for example, that might make $4.5 billion in a couple of days. So that is one perspective that I'm coming from. But I guess, like, the AI space, which is really the option, the growth driver, is increasingly becoming very competitive. And while ChatGPT is

0: still the largest, hit 1 billion MAUs. Claude is also growing rapidly, and Claude seems to be pivoting more to enterprise with Claude for Work. So they have many more of their users on desktop than on mobile, relatively speaking. And Grok is not in that top three. It's in the top eight in terms of size. It only has 52 million active users globally. So that's 1 billion for ChatGPT, 400 million for Gemini, then 52 for Grok, and then, you know, 37 for Claude. But Claude's growth rate is accelerating. A lot of it was due to what happened in March when Anthropic pulled back from the Department of War, and then they got a huge surge. Claude went to number one on the App Store charts and has maintained that elevated positioning since then. Yeah.
1: I saw in the prospectus something I hadn't seen since the days I was writing prospectuses back in the late 90s. Total addressable market.
2: And no, we can't talk enough about this because it's so mind-blowing, the numbers.
1: $28 trillion. Yes. Dollars. Do we have any idea? I watched the video. I didn't see any breakdown really too much. Do we know what that is?
0: I don't, but as you were saying, it reminds me of 2007. It reminds me of 2000, 1999, where everybody's TAM was like, if I got this many eyeballs,
1: right,
0: it would be that. So more of a skeptic about this. Yeah, but that is, it doesn't make sense how it could be that big and none of your other competitors in any of these sectors have ever hit or mentioned a TAM of that magnitude.
1: Yeah, I mean, the way we did it back in the day was, you know, hey, here's the global pet food market. We think the internet's going to take 30% of that.
0: Exactly.
1: And we think that company X is going to take 10% of the market share. That implies revenue of blank. There you go.
2: Right.
0: Yes, but that's hedging. This is just...
1: Yep.
2: Here's my narrative.
0: Yes.
2: And then I'm going to present it to you.
0: And you know, you have a CEO or a top leader who's very well known and has a lot of followers. So that makes the whole IPO and everything just much more exciting than it might be otherwise if you're like, this is a connectivity company and a rocket ship company.
1: Right.
2: So it's a connectivity company and a rocket ship company and increasingly an AI company.
0: Yes.
2: Will it become an EV company as well? Because there's a lot of talk that Elon Musk is going to combine Tesla with SpaceX.
0: I mean, I can't say for sure, but historically it's had a tendency to merge his companies together, especially because one, it might be more profitable than the other. And
2: do you see any complementary operational, not synergies, but do these businesses complement one another?
0: I mean, maybe the space business in terms of anything that's reusable or EV energy efficient, AI, maybe you can add that into elements of selling a Tesla or maybe within the car itself. So I could probably see that in the future, but and the connectivity, but it's really more like add-ons than I would imagine the production of a car and a production of a rocket. There's probably systems and parts of it or energy and
1: SpaceX,
0: batteries that you could share.
1: SpaceX opens at $150 a share. There you go. IPO price, $135.
2: It's happened.
1: It is open and it is trading. We've got 61 million. They opened this thing on about a 60 million block, 60 million share block. So that's pretty sizable, but you know, it kind of goes to the issue here. Now that we got the stock open, they're going to need capital going forward. Do we know? It sounds like their capital needs are going to be, even though they just raised $75 billion, which is a huge war chest.
0: Yeah.
1: Some of the CapEx numbers I see out there for this company, are they going to do more equity? Are they going to do debt? Do we know what they want to do?
0: I don't know. I don't imagine he'd want to be diluted any further. So I feel like debt might be more attractive, but again,
2: But credit investors will look at these numbers in a whole different way than equity investors.
0: The EBITDA numbers might not be where they want them to be for the credit. So I guess we'll see. I mean, like, he has a lot of contacts and you said, like, if he brings in Tesla, like, what does that mean? Right. But there's a lot of legal ramifications. Tesla's board and investors may not be so keen on that. So I think we'll have to wait and see what happens. But specifically from the data we see, it's very competitive in the AI space and the connectivity space. They've really ramped up their advertising for Grok. And, you know, and X's revenue is still down by our numbers, 60% from the time previous to him acquiring the company to now. So I still think there's a lot of moving parts. And
2: I feel like you need to download the Grok app on your phone.
1: I got
2: in
1: it.
2: Your little,
1: I've got
2: you
1: it.
2: Do it?
1: Yes.
2: Okay. All right.
1: Yes.
2: Because
1: so,
2: Paul's
1: I'm
2: been making sure. Yeah, he is exposed to all the different apps out there, the AI apps.
1: Testing them all out, trying to get up to speed with the kids. Seema, thank you so much for joining
0: us.
1: We appreciate
0: me.
1: It. Seema Shah, she's Vice President of Research and Insights at Sensor Towers. We got this thing trading. It's now trading, it priced at 135, opened at 150, here at 156. Anthony Hughes, Bloomberg U.S. Equity Capital Markets Reporter. What do you think here, Anthony?
3: Well, I think, 11% gain on the first trade is probably a number that would, for most IPOs, would be considered, what you would hope to achieve. But, in the sense that this IPO, there's a lot of hype and enthusiasm and a lot of people involved in this deal. I think maybe people were hoping for a bigger number.
2: I really like the fact that you started there because the headlines were crossing as of the first 30 minutes of trade, and the initial it was indicated to open at $175 a piece, and it's been steadily going down. We've gotten headlines about, now it's 174, now it's 172, now it's 170, all the way down to 150. Is that a bad sign?
3: Yeah, well, just to understand the process a bit better, I mean, Morgan Stanley is a stabilization agent for the IPO, and they also have the role of opening the IPO. But basically, that process involves bringing together all these buyers and sellers for this opening print, and you want to make sure that the opening print is sort of ideally as fair a price as you can get. And generally speaking, from what I'm told, that banks like to have about 10% of the deal size traded in that opening print. So I think you can see the number there was around 60 million shares, and the IPO was 500. So it was about 10% of the stock basically went through in the opening print. That's about standard, right? But that allows the banks to be sort of confident, I guess, that taking the buyers and the sellers together, the price that you're opening the stock at is the price that the market wants to pay. And then looking at the success of this first day trading, one measure of it will be like where the stock closed, and you want the stock to close near to or ideally above where it opens. You don't want it to open the stock really high and then it end the day lower, because that would mean that a lot of people lost money. So that's the art of opening an IPO, but this is just all one day's trading and it's many days ahead.
1: Yeah, exactly right. We got close to 100 million shares trading hands here again, about $159, $160 a share, open at 150 after pricing at 135 here. How long typically will we see, I guess, higher than usual volume when a company goes public? Does that all get kind of exercised the first day? Does it last a few days?
3: I think from my experience, the first day will be the heaviest day for a while. I mean, the first few days will also be relatively heavy. I mean, SpaceX, the interesting thing with IPOs is that, the art of executing IPOs is to try and place the stock with as many long-term investors as you can, and investors that won't sell. But there's always a portion of the stock you want to get to people who are traders, because obviously we want some stock to be in the market for people to buy and sell, and not to sort of over-exaggerate the price if there's a real supply and demand imbalance. But I think they from the institutional book, they allocated like 70, I think it was 70% of the deal to what they call long-only investors, or people who are not traders. And
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1: This has to be, I'm going to call, let's just say if we kind of trade like this today, you call this a successful IPO, and a successful historic IPO for many reasons, not the least of which is the dollars involved. That bodes well, I would think, for the Anthropics of the world, the OpenAIs of the world, which have also filed registration statements to go public. this is going to be a good sign.
3: Well, I think we'll see how the stock trades today. I mean, to be honest, coming out 11% out of the gate, you probably might be a little worried that it could drift back and and maybe end not as well. But, you know, I think the banks have put a lot of work into this. So, you know, maybe they know that they can get it to finish around where it's opened here, or maybe there's more enthusiasm from the rest of the day. But I think it shows you that $75 billion is, I mean, we've reported this as a huge number. It's a record deal. But, you know, I think even the senior person there at Goldman Sachs today, I saw them note, and something I've been thinking a lot about is that, you know, the numbers we talk about these days are so much larger than even a few years ago. We talk about trillions just offhand, and you know, the amount of volume you see in the IPO market, we're talking, I think we're thinking globally maybe $300 billion, you know, something like that, if all these deals happen, and like that's a lot of money to raise, and their market cap's obviously much bigger, trillions of trillions, but the amount of money that they're sucking out of the market is a relatively small amount of, you know, well below 1%. You know, it's like, yep. I think the number was something like 20 basis points or something. It's not that much money these days.
1: What do we know about the lockup period here? Typically, an IPO lockup is 180 days, 6 months. Yeah. Before the insiders can sell their shares. What do we know about this transaction?
3: Yeah, so that's a bit of a long answer to that question. It is a non-traditional lockup. Normally, you have a six-month lockup and everyone comes out and can trade at 6 months and the stock falls as a result. But here, you know, you've got to take into account this is a 24-year-old company. Yeah. So, you know, it's not like it had already had a fairly developed shareholder base. So, you know, there's a logical argument that you can maybe not have the standard lockup, but they still have, you know, put some standards around it by making sure that the company's going to have to report its first set of earnings before people start to get out. But even then, there'll be a small proportion of people able to sell, and then a little bit later, a bit more. But the whole lockup sort of basically comes off over a 1 year period, and Elon Musk himself is locked up for a year or so, and he probably wouldn't be selling, I don't think, in any substantial size in any case. But you know, the point is, I guess, that he's got a lot of pre-IPO investors alongside him there, and there are definitely some of those investors who aren't investing in the IPO and do want to get out because they only invest in private companies. There are other investors who are continuing. So, you know, there's all different types of investors involved in an IPO like this, and some of them are going to want to sell and some of them are going to hang on, and it's just going to be a bit of a different. But the lockup structure is quite complex. It stretches over a year. There are multiple, I think it's 8 to 10, might even be more, periods when a little bit of stock comes out, like 7% here, 8% here, and you know it's all outlined in the prospectus, but it's quite lengthy and well considered.
1: So, how about the retail component? Do we know generally how much kind of went to the retail
3: slice? Yeah, so I think if we look at the IPO as like 75 plus the green shoe, which will be exercised because the stock's traded up, will likely be exercised. I think our understanding was that 20% of the deal went to retail, so that would be a little bit less than $20 billion. The demand was more than $100 billion. And
1: wow.
3: You have to, you know, when you talk about retail, there's different types of retail. There's the rich high net of banks, and then there's the Robin Hood. There's the whole spectrum. There's the Robin Hood customers. I mean, if you talk about the Robin Hood customers, from all the what people have said this morning, it sounds like all hundreds of thousands of Robin Hood customers got at least a share, and that was the case probably with some of the other digital platforms as well. But a lot of people are disappointed because they only got one share. But right. Maybe now they look at and see 10% gain. Maybe they're not so disappointed. I don't know.
1: Looking at just Tesla, stock's down 2% here today, down 13% for the year, up 22% for a trailing 12-month basis here. And, of course, one of the storylines out there, Anthony, is that Elon says for no other reason, just for keeping everything neat and tidy, just kind of have SpaceX acquire or roll up Tesla into SpaceX. I know that was discussed out there in the marketplace. Do we expect to hear anything from the company on that?
3: Well, it's unclear. I think that's something that people are expecting to happen. It might have some industrial logic, I think, particularly because there's different things that pretty, you know, big ambitions that Tesla has around robotics, which might make more sense in a business like SpaceX, with a business like SpaceX where there's so many of these big projects and ambitions that they're trying to pursue. And, you know, maybe robotics and space together makes a lot of sense. And, you know, but I think it might be a while before we hear about that. I mean, I think people do expect that to happen, but it has to make sense for you know, based on how these stocks are trading and whatever. But I think the main argument, perhaps, for that happening from a more cynical perspective, is that it would allow Elon Musk to, you know, to potentially take control of this bigger entity, because Tesla doesn't have the dual class structure and SpaceX does. But you know, I think a deal like that would take a while. I think the other extraordinary thing about SpaceX, though, is that we've really seen that Elon Musk gets stuff done quickly and quicker than everyone else. I mean, even the press releases, the filings, the roadshow, the way the S-1 was drafted and filed, everything happened a lot quicker than the average company, that's for sure.
1: Yeah, he said basically, this is what we're going to do, people. We're going to do 559 million shares at $135 a share. You won in, here you go. Here's your opportunity. Anthony, thank you so much for all your reporting on this deal. I know we're going to be talking to you a lot going forward, because we got more of these mega deals coming down the pipe. So that is good there. Anthony Hughes with Bloomberg News. Right now, the stock at SpaceX is trading about $165 a share. Again, IPO'd at $135. The stock opened at 160. Looking at the market broadly here, we got the S&P up 4 points, the Dow up 242 points, and the NASDAQ down 83 points. The news today was Iran saying we are as close as we've ever been to a deal with the U.S. And so that is kind of taking the narrative.
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1: Right now, it is time for Balance of Power at the top of the hour. Balance of Power with Kaylee Lyons coming up right now.
7: All right, Paul Sweeney, thank you very much. I'm Kaylee Lyons in Washington, but clearly all eyes are on New York today as SpaceX launches into public markets. A record-setting IPO of $75 billion priced at $135 a share. The stock opens on the NASDAQ 11% higher than that at $150. And as we speak, the shares are trading at $162 and change, up more than 20% in this public trading debut. This is now a more than $2 trillion company. And Elon Musk, at least on paper, is the world's first ever trillionaire. This is financial market history that we all have a front row seat to today. And of course, the markets are trying to digest this along with the news that the U.S. and Iran may be close to inking a memorandum of understanding to prolong their ceasefire and reopen the Strait of Hormuz. It is a lot for markets to digest today. So let's get a check on them right now as we turn to Charlie Pellett up in New York. Hey, Charlie.
8: Hi, thank you very much, Kaylee Lyons. Indeed, recapping, resetting. You heard it live right here on Bloomberg. Liftoff for SpaceX, 11:47 a.m. Wall Street time. Right now, first day of trading, we got SpaceX shares up 21%. SpaceX at $163.03. First day of trading after the company made history with that $75 billion IPO. Stock sold for $150 in its opening trade on NASDAQ, 11% above its $135 offering price. At that level, the stock turned Elon Musk into the world's first trillionaire. Right now, we have got the Dow, the S&P higher, NASDAQ in the red, though, right to the numbers with the S&P 500 index up 11 at 7405. That is a gain of 0.1%. The Dow up 253 now, up by 0.5%. The NASDAQ 100 index holding on to a gain up under 0.1%. All of this with the VIX below 19 and the SOX, the Philadelphia Stock Exchange Semiconductor Index, up now by about 0.9%. Spot gold flat on the day, 4210 the ounce, while West Texas Intermediate crude now retreating by 3.4%, 84.70 for a barrel of WTI. Barrel of Brent, 87.07. Brent crude down by 3.6%. Again, recapping here, S&P 500 index higher by 8. SpaceX, the big story of the day, right now at $160 a share. SpaceX up by 17.8%. I'm Charlie Pellett. Kaylee Lyons. Our coverage continues. That is a Bloomberg Business Flash.
7: All right, Charlie Pellett, thank you very much indeed. $160 stock right now, more than $2 trillion in market cap, meaning SpaceX, after already setting the record for the largest initial public offering of all time, is entering public markets as one of the largest stocks trading in public markets right now. And of course, as Charlie mentioned, Elon Musk on paper is the world's first ever trillionaire, already the world's richest man. He is getting significantly richer in terms of his wealth today with this debut that, by all accounts, at least right now, seems to be going fairly smoothly. We had questions about whether or not the plumbing was going to run into any clogs or issues here, but right now it does seem that this debut has been relatively smooth. Again, SpaceX trading at right around $158 a share right now, up about 17.7% from that $135 IPO price. So let's get more on this now as we turn to Anthony Hughes up in New York. He's Bloomberg News Equity Capital Markets reporter and is with us now. So, Anthony, obviously we had some question as to how exactly this was going to go, given how unusually this pricing process was conducted. Elon Musk just said the price is $135. There wasn't that typical price discovery process you would see in the IPO usually. So what does the trading debut now, with it significantly above that IPO price, tell us about how accurate this was?
3: Yes, well, I think the fact that the stock has gone up 11% initially and then it's up around 20% now is, you know, suggests that it's been a fairly smooth process in the sense that the banks like to manage the IPO in a way that delivers investors return, and obviously there's a balancing act between giving all these investors an acceptable return, but then also not giving away the stock. And it's a difficult balance sometimes, and it's one that can cause a lot of complaints that either the stock traded badly or it did too well. But 20% is a level which is usually indicative of a fairly smooth IPO. I mean, the difference here, though, is that this is such a large offering that there is a bigger risk that the amount of stock that was issued could overshadow the amount of demand out there. But there was a lot of demand for the IPO, and maybe people are disappointed that they didn't get a lot of stock because there were some significant cutbacks. But I think this performance we're seeing so far suggests that it's a fairly balanced outcome.
7: Well, and to your point, obviously, this was an incredible amount of shares that were issued, $555 million. As we consider the demand picture, talk to us about the breakdown between retail and institutional investors here, at least in the IPO.
3: Yeah, there's a few different numbers floating around, but I think initially during this process, people were thinking that about 30% of the IPO might get allocated to retail. In the end, I think the number was more around 20%, and that's much higher than for a normal IPO, when maybe only 5-10% of the IPO would go to retail and really the bulk of the shares would go to institutional investors. So the art of an IPO is probably making sure that that you get the stock into the hands of people who are long-term investors to a large degree. And obviously there's also a portion of the stock which is being traded here early on, which reflects, it will be churned, it'll be the same stock being bought and sold, but that's sort of making a mark on the stock and helping to establish what the banks are hoping is a fair price. The idea with an IPO is to try and get the stock as much as possible into the hands of people who are long-term investors who'll support the company long-term. And in this case, SpaceX was pretty keen to get the shares in the hands of retail investors, and particularly small investors who have seen what Tesla has done over the long term, and in many cases would be quite keen to hold the stock long term. In maybe that some of those people were expecting an even bigger gain on the first day today, but for those people who are long term believers in Elon Musk, the first day's trading is not that important.
7: All right, Anthony Hughes covering ECM for us at Bloomberg. Thank you so much. And I want to bring into the conversation now Sana Pashankar, who covers space for us here at Bloomberg. So, Sana, as we're looking here at SpaceX now trading just around $160 a share, as I've mentioned, this is a $2 trillion stock. Talk to us about what's behind that market capitalization. How much of this is space versus Elon's pitch on AI and compute power?
9: Yes. So a lot of this is, both AI and space. SpaceX's biggest, gamble and what's really underpinning that valuation is orbital data centers, which are space-based data centers. And so Elon has really, pitched investors on the need for space-based data centers given the constraints on energy and resources on Earth. And so that's, it's a combination of both space and AI, but they're really projecting that 90% of, you know, the potential future revenue of the company is based on AI computing and, you know, doing that in space rather than here on Earth, which is, you know, different than what SpaceX made its name for itself, which was by launching rockets and its Starlink service.
7: Well, and as you talk about the company's revenue, obviously there was a lot of hay made going into this IPO about how this looked like it was going to price at 100 times revenue. And this obviously is not a profitable company as it comes to public markets. Sana, just walk us through those figures and where they're projected to reach.
9: Yeah, so they're, you know, they are really pitching. It's a wild valuation for a company that, you know, in 2025, it raked in about $19 billion in revenue. That's close to what Dollar Tree brings in, what Royal Caribbean Cruises brings in. But the reason that they're targeting such a high valuation is because of the projected future value of the company. You know, Musk is saying that this is going to be such a valuable company because it's going to transform the future of AI. You know, the rockets, SpaceX has contracts with NASA to send humans to the moon. The company is trying to also still send humans to Mars. So the valuation is not based on the current financial status of the company. It's you know, the value that it can bring to humanity going forward.
7: All right, Sana Pashenkar, Bloomberg News space reporter with us from New York. Thank you so much. And also in New York, but down at the NASDAQ where this trading got underway, we find Bloomberg's Yahira Anand, who we'll check in with in just a moment, as we consider SpaceX now trading at $162, almost $163 a share. We're up more than 20% from that IPO price of $135 a share. Remembering it raised $75 billion in that initial offering, valuing the company at just about $1.8 trillion. That valuation, that market cap, obviously significantly higher with the gain we are seeing today, north of $2 trillion. So let's go to Yahira now at the NASDAQ for more. So Yahira, obviously, we're setting records here. What is the vibe like at the NASDAQ right now? It seems everything in this process has gone pretty smoothly.
10: Yeah, pretty smoothly for the biggest IPO we've ever seen. And I will say the excitement, especially in the last hour as we were getting closer to trading, was palpable. You felt it here at the NASDAQ. They were all scrambling, making sure it all went off without a hitch. And then outside, you have all the Musk fans gathering, hoping to get a glimpse of him. But as you and I know, he was over in Texas. But as you said, SpaceX has officially begun trading, and with the stock opening at $150 a share above its $135 IPO price. And that gave investors an immediate gain of roughly 11%. But now you said it is trading above that. But this values a company at approximately just under $2 trillion, as you said, Kaylee. But it instantly puts SpaceX among the most valuable companies in the world, more valuable than Tesla itself, of course, another Elon Musk-owned company, Meta, and even Saudi Aramco.
7: It's just incredible to consider. And of course, the paper wealth gains here for Elon Musk, even more incredible. A trillionaire, that's a lot of zeros behind his net worth on the Bloomberg Billionaires Index. Yahira, obviously, we still have just about 4 hours left in the trading day to go here. We know what happened when Meta debuted years ago. We saw a 20% prop like this, and we ended the day with not much to show for it. What will you be watching for over the course of the next few hours?
10: Well, yeah, as you said, well, the market has delivered its first verdict on SpaceX, but the trading day still for us, hours, as you said. So the focus will now shift to whether those gains can hold as this trading is underway and investors digest this historic public debut on Wall Street. We know that retail investors have been a huge part of this, so we'll see if they stick with Elon Musk throughout all of this.
7: All right, Bloomberg's Yahira Anand, live at the NASDAQ as SpaceX debuts. Thank you so much. Again, this is a stock now trading at just about $164 a share, up 21.5% from its IPO, now valued at more than $2 trillion, a valuation that many have cast doubt on, including Jim Chanos, who has called this valuation based on hopes and dreams. And the president and founder of Chanos and Company is in conversation right now with Bloomberg's Scarlett Fu and Tom Keene. Let's listen in.
11: The Enron time frame, how's that? In that I've always said that Wall Street has a printing press too, just like the Fed. It just takes a while to get going. And one of the things that I think SpaceX is ushering in 2026 is massive equity issuance. And historically, without a doubt, in the 20th and 21st century, any time you've seen massive IPOs and secondaries relative to the size of the market or the economy, investors generally have been advised to be a little more cautious or reduce their risk. So the 2021, for the first half of that year, during the meme stock and SPAC craze, we are now going to break records in 2026 for IPOs and secondaries. Mm-hmm. And SpaceX, of course, is the granddaddy, kicking it all off in a big way. But we're going to see OpenAI and Anthropic and probably some others. So we're going to shatter records. And so it's telling you that right now supply is meeting demand, which we haven't seen, by the way, in 23, 24, and 25. But we're seeing it now in 26.
12: I look, Jim Chanos, at this, and we've had a wonderful amount of time here with Mr. Chanos. So much to talk about. Scarlett's got some themes. I have some themes as well. Ed Ludlow fronted me. Did you see how he did that?
10: Yeah.
12: Ed Ludlow just stole my thunder here.
10: He needed to do it.
12: Chanos is thinking about the neo-cloud. This is the team here. The New York Times article of a day or so ago is SpaceX worth $1.8 gazillion. XAI seems to be suddenly changing its business model from developing models like Grok to basically becoming an Ed Ludlow neocloud. The entire valuation rests on XAI's progress. The neocloud strategy is a commodity business that is valued far lower on the public markets. Jim Chanos to Isaac and the crew over at the New York Times. They're talking innovation, but you're predicting they'll go safe?
11: Well, what's really interesting, Tom, is that about a week, 10 days ago, the vast driver for the SpaceX TAM in their prospectus was the enterprise solutions for XAI, basically Grok, what the models produce, right, the software. And instead, they basically did a 180 pivot and said, we are going to lease out our capacity to Anthropic and Google. And that's the neocloud model, right? That's you're an equipment lessor. And that is a much lower valued business in the marketplace than being a model company or a hyperscaler. And we've been following data centers for a long, long time. And basically, it's a finance business, right? You're buying the chips from NVIDIA or somebody else, and then you're leasing them out to Anthropic or whatever. It's a rate of return business. It's not a super high-tech business. Yet, 22 plus trillion of the 29.5 trillion of SpaceX TAM in their prospectus was based on that business. And it just struck me as very, very odd that right before the IPO, they would pivot mm-hmm. to a much lower margin and lower valuation business than the hopes and dreams, which you guys have mentioned, I've mentioned, based on producing these wonderful AI agentic software products from Grok. And it's one of many head scratchers about this deal.
2: At what point does financial reality, the kinds of things you were just talking about, breaking down the numbers, become more important and matter more than the storytelling, the hopes and dreams part of it? Because that's what Elon Musk excels at, and that's what people are buying in on.
11: So the question is does the Elon premium, is it Elon premium times two or Elon premium divided by two? I think that's really the question here, because there are people who believe in Elon and have bid up Tesla accordingly to well beyond where I think most fundamental analysts think it's worth mm-hmm. because of optimal robots and autonomous driving and all that good stuff. And now you have another Elon hopes and dreams company with an even bigger valuation. And so does that double the value, or does it basically say, okay, well, I'm going to pick one? Because neither of them, let's face it, are being valued on their operations. SpaceX is, I believe, depending on what I heard in the green room, is probably now at about 110 times revenues. And just history tells us you just never really make much money buying equities at over 100 times revenues.
2: Yeah. Well, you, as we know, are inherently skeptical. Your company name's Kynikos, a skeptic. You're not being a bull on SpaceX or Tesla or Elon Musk completely tracks. Is there anything in the SpaceX financials or Musk's management of the company that does impress you that you can say good job on?
11: Look, I think Starlink's a real business. We can look at their businesses. Again, we have to go on what's in the prospectus. Mm-hmm. Starlink's a real business. It's growing. It will probably continue to grow, although its growth is slowing. The launch business is still losing money after 22 years. And I'd be remiss from my fellow glass half empty participants if I didn't point out that the rocket that all of this depends upon, Starship, still has not achieved Earth orbit in 12 missions, right? And half of those ended up with some sort of mishap. So there's a lot riding on all of that. I think Starlink is a real business. It's worth a couple $100 billion. But the real hopes and dreams here is on XAI, which is, by the way, a company they bought in February for $250 billion in stock that the market is now valuing at probably well over $1.5 trillion.
12: I'm Bloomberg Television. I'm Bloomberg Radio Worldwide with us, Jim Chanos. Thrilled he could join us today in this historic moment for his Wall Street and all of us around the world. So the short crew is said Tesla, Tesla, Tesla, somewhat like SpaceX, and I'm enjoying a 53% per year return since sort of the beginning of COVID, back 6 years or so. So, again, Tesla's done better than good, and there's a modeled negative free cash flow right now. How long can the optimists of SpaceX keep this going without delivering a more conventional income statement?
11: Well, I think you answered the question, right? In years, if possible. But Tesla is trading at about 14 times revenues, right? It does have $100 billion in revenues, and it ramped revenues pretty quickly in 2019 and 2020. So there is a real business there in terms of large amounts of revenues and some cash flow. It's not trading at 110 times revenues. And that's a magnitude of difference, I think, that's really important for your viewers.
12: I've got, just for the first time, Scar, I've ever looked, the famed BQ function.
2: Yes.
12: On the Bloomberg. And, of course, Chanos nails the price to sales because he studied Tom Gelvin years ago. I've got 27 times revenue on the BQ screen. It may be a little higher than that. I've never seen a stock like that.
2: So, I'm glad you guys bring up Tesla because there is this expectation that Tesla and SpaceX will somehow merge or will be combined in the same way that XAI and SpaceX got combined and merged. How are you thinking through that? What does that mean for investors who believe in the Tesla business but are maybe skeptical of SpaceX?
11: Well, again, if it happens, and I have no idea if it will happen or not.
2: Does Elon need to make it happen?
11: No, he doesn't need to make it happen. He can keep them separate if he wants. It's solely up to him. We all know that. But it would be an equity for equity deal. And so I don't know how much value that would add in terms of cutting overhead is not the story here, right?
13: An accident or injury can derail your life in an instant, leaving you struggling to pay for medical bills and daily expenses. At Thomas J. Henry, we believe every Texan deserves justice, no matter their financial situation. That's why we offer our no-win, no-fee promise. You don't pay us unless we win your case. We know how difficult recovering from an accident can be. Let us handle your case while you focus on getting better. Thomas J. Henry, the name you know, the firm you trust. San Antonio, Texas.
12: Keep a short model going with bull sectors and a bull trend in the broader market.
11: So through 2023, we were running outside money. Now we run our own money. We've been hedged in the short bit world since 1996. Basically, our view has been we don't know where the market's going, and nor does anybody else. So we'd rather be long the market and short our collection of radioactive companies, right, if you will. And that's been a very profitable business. And it's been a very profitable business for the last few years. It's market hitting new highs because there have been a lot of stocks, as you guys know, that have lagged dramatically. So our view is always be long the market and be short some percentage of companies with bad businesses. And I think that's nothing I would recommend your viewers to do at home, all right? I don't recommend short selling for most people. It's really for the pros for lots of reasons, things like getting an interest rebate on your shorts and a variety of other things. But I will say that one of the things right now that is very apparent is that insurance is cheap. Right, and it's cheap for all the reasons.
12: I don't want to interrupt because Scarlett wants to get four more questions in. Is SpaceX radioactive?
11: We'll have to see where it settles out. You can't short it right now anyway, so it's a moot question. I mean, I think that anything trading over 100 times revenues is of our interest. Historically, returns have been awful at those valuations.
2: You mentioned earlier the dot-com bubble. Are we doing dot-com bubble 2.0 right now?
11: Oh, this is much bigger. The AI build-out relative to the TMT build-out of 99-2000 is multiples, even as a percent of the economy, GDP. And an important thing to point out is that when you get these CapEx booms in technology, they're tremendously accretive to earnings. And there's a simple accounting reason why. That is, when Tom buys chips for his data center from NVIDIA, NVIDIA recognizes that as revenue and profit. Mm-hmm. Tom capitalizes those expenses and writes them off over 5 to 10 years. And so you have a mismatch where the same dollar in a CapEx boom is recognized as profits by one entity and deferred by the same people expending the dollar. And that happened in 98, 99, 2000. From the middle of 98, S&P operating earnings rose 30% to the middle of 2000, over the 2 years. From the middle of 2000 to the middle of 2001, when order books got pulled, S&P earnings dropped 40%.
12: Was that too much accounting for a Friday? I think so.
11: I'll stop at that.
2: Jim, let me ask you one last question before we let you go, because this is Bloomberg Money after all. How do you approach your own financial planning? How does it compare with how you advise or manage money for others?
11: Well, it's mostly in my business and in ancillary things since I'm semi-retired right now, and I'm advising people, not directly running their money. So it's pretty conservative. So
2: you set and forget, or you do make a lot of changes?
11: It's mostly passive. Again, for most people, I think that's the way to go.
12: Jim, we got our merch over here. Scarlett's got her Knicks jacket here, ready to go.
2: Let's go Knicks, Knicks and
12: she
2: five.
12: She and Anne-Marie Horton are going to San Antonio. Why aren't we seeing you in the front row? Quickly here.
11: Well, first of all, I live in Bucks County, Tom, so I'm outside of Philly.
12: So you're doing a 76ers.
11: Secondarily, my sons were born in Manhattan, are diehard Knicks fans, but I'm a Milwaukee Bucks fan. I'm a cheesehead.
12: I knew I was going to hear that. We just had to get that for the record as well.
2: Jim, thank you so much for joining us today.
11: Thank you so much for having me.
2: Jim Chanos, founder and president of Chanos & Company. Coming up on
7: Chanos in Conversation with Scarlett Fu and Tom Keene on this debut of Trading Day for SpaceX. Of course, a $135 a share IPO price, valuing the company at $1.8 trillion. We are well north of those figures now. SpaceX trading at just about $165 a share, up 22% from the price of that initial offering. And that is really the big news of the day on Wall Street. But we're also following news here in Washington. I want to mention briefly, as we track progress toward a memorandum of understanding between the U.S. and Iran, we're now getting confirmation from Pakistan, which is serving as the mediator between these two, that a final agreed upon text of a peace deal has been reached. This according to the Pakistani Prime Minister Shehbaz Sharif, saying that they are fully aware of incessant misinformation being waged by those who want to sabotage this peace deal. But again, he says, setting aside the noise, we can confirm that a final agreed upon text of the peace deal has been reached. And Pakistan is now working closely with both sides to finalize the next steps. He ends his post on X with, "Peace has never been this close as it is now." So how is the hope of peace and, of course, the hopes and dreams of SpaceX and a $1 trillion company landing in financial markets today? Let's get a check on where we're trading now as we turn to Charlie Pellett up in New York. Hey, Charlie.
14: Hi, thank you very much, Kaylee. The number you want to know, SpaceX right now surging by 21.5%, up and running now for roughly 40 minutes. Stocks hold for $150 in its opening trade on NASDAQ at 11:46 a.m. Right now, we do have SpaceX trading at 164.83, again up by 22.3%. Our coverage will continue. The jump in the stock turned Elon Musk into the world's first trillionaire, also sent SpaceX's market cap above $2 trillion. Equity markets higher right now. Oil selling off. We've got the S&P 500 index at 74.21, higher by 27 points now. That is a gain of 0.4%. The Dow up 305, up 0.6%. NASDAQ Composite Index up 38 for NASDAQ. That is a gain of 0.1%. Our Mag 7 Index trading lower, down 0.5%. The SOX, the Philadelphia Stock Exchange Semiconductor Index, up 1.6% now. The VIX below 19, a 10-year at 4.47%. The 2-year, 4.07%. The 30-year, 4.97%. Gold up 0.1%, 42.17. Crude trading lower. West Texas Intermediate crude down now by 3.3%, 84.79 a barrel on WTI. And again, reporting the repeating the headlines out of Pakistan. Pakistan's prime minister says an agreed upon text of a U.S.-Iran peace deal has been reached. His remarks came in a post on X. Recapping, stocks higher, S&P up 0.3%, SpaceX now up 22.9%. For on-demand news, 24 hours a day, subscribe to Bloomberg News Now, wherever you get your podcast. I'm Charlie Pellett. Kaylee Lyons, that is a Bloomberg Business Flash.
7: All right, Charlie Pellett watching Wall Street. Thank you so much. And here in Washington, we're watching Wall Street too. And that just doesn't mean us here on Bloomberg paying attention to the SpaceX IPO, but we're watching on Capitol Hill as well, including Democratic Senator Elizabeth Warren of Massachusetts, who notes on X just a few moments ago, Elon Musk just became the world's first trillionaire. The typical American household would have to work more than 11 million years to make Elon Musk's level of wealth. She ends this post by saying, we need a wealth tax. Because yes, it is the case that Elon Musk on paper right now is a trillionaire thanks to this debut of SpaceX, his space rocket, satellite internet, artificial intelligence company, juggernaut of a company that's now valued at more than $2 trillion as it trades right now at about $165 a share after that initial $135 IPO. So let's get more on this. Is turned to Craig Trudell, our managing editor of Global Business Americas here at Bloomberg. And Craig, obviously, while you hold that title now, you also led for a long time Bloomberg's autos coverage. You are very familiar with Elon Musk as the CEO of Tesla, which obviously, while being an auto company first and foremost, also in financial markets and public markets, was the way to bet on Elon Musk. We now have a second channel for those bets in SpaceX. Whether or not these two get rolled together at some point, I'm not sure. But your reaction, please, to the appetite we are seeing for SpaceX as it debuts today.
15: Yeah, I think it's fascinating to see, you know, yes, a strong debut for SpaceX, a rotation maybe a little bit out of Tesla, which is something that we were really braced for, but not anything disastrous. I mean, we've seen, you know, on an intraday basis, the stock fall about 3%, but as of this moment, it's a little less than that, about 2.8. This is a company that has been quite volatile over the years in its own right, and if you know sort of that track record applies to SpaceX, then we should be sort of in for a bumpy ride here.
7: Well, certainly so. It's still Elon Musk that we're talking about, a visionary maybe, but a lot of volatility we know can come with that. Walk us through the unique nature of the way this IPO happened. The idea that this price was set, it wasn't your typical price discovery. Musk said the price is $135 of a share. He got that, and obviously investors are buying this stock for more than that as trading gets going here. But how should we consider the way in which the valuation for this company was set? We were just listening to Jim Chanos talking about how skeptical he is of valuing a market cap at something 110 times revenue for a company that isn't profitable.
15: Yeah, I think it's fascinating in that, this is also a company that, you know, put out incredible numbers in their S1 about, total addressable markets, mm-hmm. and talking about space based economy. You know, to hear Musk talk about the potential for this company, and to hear people like Jared Isaacman, the head of NASA, he gave an interview very recently about this notion that the space economy has been something that's been sort of highly speculated about, hyped up as something massive, and yet the follow through has been very minimal. I will say, in defense of Musk and SpaceX, with the exception of Starlink, there's been very little in the way of progress toward making any money in space. We have seen SpaceX make progress where others haven't, but I think where you really run into trouble looking at this company is actually the AI portion and the fact right. that was just such a very recent addition to the SpaceX story maybe makes things kind of muddy and more complicated than they might have otherwise been had this just been a space company with a mm-hmm. solid satellite business.
7: Well, a late addition, yes, but one that already does have some commitments tied to it, it seems. We all saw the news of Google's contract with SpaceX that's going to be, nearly $1 billion per month, assuming that SpaceX can actually deliver on the computing power that has been promised. How far do we have to go to SpaceX actually realizing these capabilities, actually having them to offer customers, not just like Google, but Anthropic is a big customer too, right?
15: Yeah, the two of them in sort of rapid-fire fashion, reached these deals in the lead-up to the IPO, and surely that's helping sort of buoy sentiment. But if we think about, Musk's ambitions to not just be a sort of infrastructure partner to the likes of Google and Anthropic, and actually getting in the game itself and building a competitive chatbot and AI mm-hmm. capabilities that can be monetized, that's where we've seen, real failures on Musk's part. And he's been pretty open about that, actually, on X, this notion that they sort of started XAI all wrong and are kind of starting over. It was, really unusual and very like him that he would be so sort of candid about that and yet maybe raises some questions about, just how quickly this will be a company that's a major player and actually, things beyond partnering with companies mm-hmm. that have had success like Anthropic.
7: Well, and you've just made the point, Craig, about XAI getting rolled in to SpaceX. So would you be surprised if we see Tesla rolled in to this larger company, too?
15: Just going off the trend that we've seen this rolling up of Musk's companies, it does feel like that's also something that people quite close to Musk have not shied away about, speaking to this notion that, that would be, not even just a sort of open secret, but just something that people are very comfortable, theorizing about tells me that it does feel like it's likely. I also think it's interesting in that we've heard Musk say, over and over again that he wishes he had more control over Tesla. One of the ways to sort of address the fact that he's not particularly comfortable with his command of that company would be to combine these because that is an aspect of SpaceX's structure that is quite different, where he has a special class of stock that Tesla didn't have when it went public. If they were to combine, they would sort of rationalize that and give him the ability of stock that protects him from any activism or challenges to his sort of rule of the company.
7: All right, Bloomberg's Craig Trudell, thank you so much. SpaceX right now trading at $164 a share. We're up nearly 22% from that $135 IPO price. Quite the debut we are seeing for one of the world's largest companies by market cap at this point after a record-setting $75 billion IPO. And of course, that is some of the big news of the moment, but I also want to return to the breaking news we brought you just moments ago pertaining to a potential memorandum of understanding between the U.S. and Iran. As Pakistan, the mediator between these two parties, says that an agreed upon text of a peace deal has indeed been reached. So for more, we turn to Bloomberg Washington correspondent Tyler Kendall, who is here with me in our D.C. studio. So Tyler, throughout this conflict and its attempt to find resolution, we consistently do not hear the same things from all of the parties. The U.S. and President Trump will say one thing, Iran says something different. In this instance, do we actually get the sense that everyone might be on the same page this time?
16: It depends which parts we're talking about. This is positive momentum in the right direction because now we actually have all three sides saying that progress has been made. You have Pakistan coming out saying that a final agreed upon text has been reached. You had Iran's foreign minister here saying that they've never been closer towards peace. And then, of course, you have the White House, which has long maintained that they are getting closer to a deal. The issue is we're getting conflicting reports about what's actually in the memorandum of understanding. A senior administration official earlier today confirmed.
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2: Is that it has been Elon Musk himself, along with Brett Johnson, the CFO, and Gwynne Shotwell, the president, that really controlled and dictated the terms, literally, as opposed to like the bankers. Bankers have a lot of influence in IPO processes, but this time, part of the rationale, as it was explained to me, is that if you set it early, ahead of a roadshow without a range, it is atypical and unusual, but you basically remove the leverage of the long-only asset managers, the big institutions that would account for most of the order book anyway. It just made things on their terms. There are big questions about valuation long-term, right? It's come to IPO at 92 times or something like that, sales. But, you know, that was how it was done. And so, you know, there are lots of retail investors that did get an allocation, some evidence that they are people that are also Tesla retail shareholders, anecdotal evidence, I'd say. Mm-hmm. But now there are lots of people that are, you know, reluctantly, and I guess not reluctantly is not the right word. They don't want to be buying in the open market, but they are, you know, they kind of have to be.
3: Yeah, perhaps some nose holding going on here. To your point, yes, Ed, about valuation, walk us through what the thesis is here in terms of the total addressable market that SpaceX is saying that it can reach, and what tangibly the company is now going to need to be able to accomplish from a technology standpoint to be able to deliver on that, deliver what it's promised to customers like Anthropic and Google.
2: So like right now in a fully diluted basis, this is a company that has a value of more than $2 trillion. And they are pitching a story about a future where they are many things, a diversified business, which most of is selling AI software, right? They say there's a $28.5 trillion addressable market, and 26.5 of that is what they are calling in a umbrella or bucket of enterprise AI. But in the near term, all of that is predicated on them being able to get Starship, which is on paper the most powerful rocket and launch system humankind's ever developed, to work regularly and reusably. They've done 12 test flights. They are closer, you know, in the coming weeks to doing a 13th test flight, but they've never landed or both parts of it, the booster and the spacecraft on top, back on Earth. They have to do that if they are able to put into orbit satellites that are data centers. And that is kind of the middle step that gets them to that distant future where humans are living on Mars, and they're able to generate most of their revenues and income from AI. It's not straightforward. And that has been a part of like how much you place a value of 2030 to 2050, not right now on historic IPO Friday.
3: Well, and it's also just so interesting to consider the circular nature of this, if you will, because we're talking about what SpaceX will need to do to deliver for customers like Anthropic, which at least in some parts of the wider SpaceX business here, if you're considering Grok, which obviously is no Claude, there is still competition there.
2: Yes.
3: Just speak to that, Ed, and how all of this is setting the stage for Anthropic and also OpenAI's ultimate public debuts that we're expecting later.
2: So state of play is that Anthropic has filed confidentially with the SEC for IPO, and so has OpenAI. SpaceX, through its XAI arm, SpaceX owns XAI, it's a subsidiary, a wholly owned subsidiary of SpaceX, did a deal with Anthropic where Anthropic pays SpaceX more than $1 billion a month to rent compute capacity from a data center, a specific data center that it built in Tennessee. On paper, if you read the prospectus and the vision that we just outlined where SpaceX makes most of its money from selling AI software, that would make them on paper a complete rival and competitor to Anthropic. But this is what's so interesting. A lot of phone calls in the last 5 days from existing SpaceX investors saying it's so important to talk about how they've done this. They have data center capacity that was available. XAI and SpaceX, the parent, are very good at building data centers quickly and running them, operating them efficiently on a very competitive dollar per token basis. So why not

0: out and make money. And that's the near-term story that it, that will dictate right now the stock performance and the valuation, because, you know, the rest of it is so far away in another galaxy, etc.
1: Excellent pun. And that's, of course, as we consider the performance as a public company. But Ed, you were just talking about speaking to existing SpaceX investors. This is obviously not a new company. It's more than two decades old. It's existed in private markets for some time. And there was a long time in which Elon Musk was saying we can just stay reliant on private capital. Walk us through that evolution and whether or not this is going to be a new model going forward as we consider more robust private markets.
0: Yeah, I think, you know, 2002 SpaceX was seeded of about $27 million, and the goal was to make a rocket booster land back on Earth and be reusable. And now, clearly, as we've just discussed, the story's really changed. In 2010, when Tesla went public, the company, the public company that Elon Musk is also CEO of, SpaceX had a $1 billion valuation, and rapidly, kind of 2023 to 2025 in the private markets, its valuation kept growing because it just dominated this business of launching payload to orbit. And then Starlink, which is a internet service, but it's powered by a constellation of satellites around planet Earth, has very quickly become cash flow positive, a cash generator. So, like, you'll see all the Bloomberg stories and read the prospectus and say, like, how unprofitable SpaceX is and how dissonant it is. But in its connectivity business, actually, it's a cash generating part of the business. And so, you know, it's just a crazy story. We don't have, you could do an entire 24 hours on Bloomberg television and radio to explain the history of it. But again, the point of the rocket business is that that next gen rocket, it needs to work for all that other intergalactic, out of this world stuff to come true.
1: Well, I feel like Ed probably is going to end up spending 24 hours on Bloomberg television and radio today. You're working hard. Thank you so much, Bloomberg Tech co-host Ed Ludlow. We appreciate it. I would just point out, as we consider the demand for SpaceX shares that appears to be out there, Robinhood says it saw record-breaking traffic today, blaming that for some latency and intermittent issues customers were experiencing, though they said the systems have recovered and their teams are monitoring it closely. But clearly, retail is a massive factor in this debut. And of course, this debut is now a massive factor in financial markets. So let's get a check on where we're trading overall, as SpaceX trades at just about $168 a share. Charlie Pellett is keeping watch from New York. Hey, Charlie.
2: Hi, thank you very much, Kaylee. Indeed, SpaceX right now up by 24.3%. We've got two major stories following for you, the SpaceX IPO, and of course, diplomatic efforts in the Middle East. Hopes for a breakthrough are lifting stocks as well today. Earlier this hour, we had Pakistan's prime minister saying an agreed-upon text of a U.S.-Iran peace deal has been reached. Prime minister's comments coming in a post on X. He says, quote, peace has never been this close as it is now. The Dow, the S&P, NASDAQ, and the NASDAQ 100 index all very much in the green. S&P up 26 to 74.21, up 0.4%. Dow Industrials up 312, up 0.6%. NASDAQ up 45, up by 0.2%. While the NASDAQ 100 index up by 0.5%. Small cap shares outperforming. The Russell 2000 index of small cap shares up now by 1.1%. The SOX, the Philadelphia Stock Exchange Semiconductor Index, up by 2%. The VIX just below 19 with a 10-year 4.48%. Spot gold flat on the day, 42.13 the ounce, while West Texas Intermediate crude down now by 3.7%, 84.50 the barrel. Brent, 86.97, down by 3.8%. SpaceX surging first day out, up now by 24.8%. For on-demand news, 24 hours a day, subscribe to Bloomberg News now wherever you get your podcast. I'm Charlie Pellett, Kaylee Lines. That is a Bloomberg Business Flash.
1: All right, Charlie Pellett, thank you so much. As Charlie just mentioned, SpaceX now up nearly about 25% from its $135 IPO price. Right now, shares trading north of $168 a share, $169. We are at session highs. Again, a a 25% gain from that IPO price. This is now a more than $2 trillion company. And as we were just discussing with Ed Ludlow, as we consider the valuation thesis here, there are many parts to this business. Yes, there is the AI story that SpaceX seems to be relying on, the idea of bringing computing power to space and space-based data centers. There's also Starlink and the satellite internet business. And there are the rockets themselves that Elon Musk still eventually wants to take people to Mars. And he spoke about that space ambition in particular from Houston earlier today ahead of this debut.
3: Not just a few astronauts. I mean, you, literally you. If you watch, whoever you are watching this, SpaceX wants to be able to take you to the moon, take you to Mars, and ultimately beyond. And I'm confident at this point that with the incredible team that we have here at SpaceX, that we will do that for you.
1: So let's get the take from someone who has actually been to space and can speak on this with a great deal of insight. Commander Leroy Chow is with us on Balance of Power, a former NASA astronaut and commander of the International Space Station. He's also founder of the space training company One Orbit and author of a new book that comes out on June 16th, Dinner with an Astronaut, Serving Space Stories, Past, Present, and Future. Commander Chow, it's the lunch hour, so I guess a lot of people get to listen to an astronaut as they have lunch today. Walk us through what you see in terms of demand for the space economy and whether, therefore, a stock that can debut in public markets at a $2 trillion market valuation is justified in your mind.
4: Sure. It's, of course, everybody is touting the space economy and how huge it is and how much huger it's going to get. But I would caution, of course, you have to be careful where you invest. You know, obviously, satellites are very much have been for many decades, been money makers. Rocket launchers, people like SpaceX have dominated the launch industry, bringing prices down. And SpaceX, of course, is getting closer to having an operational Starship, right? So Starship is the largest rocket ever launched. They've actually caught that booster three times. They've demonstrated now that they've got their heat shield problem pretty much figured out. Starship last time came back and hovered over the ocean before, flopping into it and demonstrating that it too can do that burn maneuver to be captured softly and reused. So, you know, they're making good progress. There's a lot of news out there that says that they're not, but they actually really are. And it's astounding. And, you know, SpaceX, of course, pioneered catching first stage boosters of the Falcon 9. And those of us in the business were really skeptical, said, you know, well, that's not easy to do. You got to carry extra fuel. How are you going to economically refurbish and reuse them? But that's exactly what they've done, bringing launch costs down from what used to be $150 to $200 million to launch a satellite down to around $35 or so, right? So my point is, don't count Elon Musk out. You know, he's tried all these things that the experts in, whether it be in space or in electric vehicles, said would never work, and he's pulled it off. So I think Starship will become operational. It's going to be key, as you guys have been saying, in launching and delivering all those Starlink and data center satellites to orbit. But I think it's going to happen.
1: Well, and commanders, I have this conversation with you from Washington. How much of the thesis here is predicated on SpaceX maintaining a strong relationship on a contractual basis with the U.S. government, with NASA? Or I guess to ask it another way, does the U.S. government, does NASA need SpaceX? Is this relationship now too intrinsically tied together?
4: I think they absolutely need SpaceX because, NASA people, engineers quietly on the side have just been blown away by Starship and the progress that has been made by Starship. And, I think that's going to be so much less of an expensive rocket once it becomes operational than the current SLS rocket that is more a traditional throwaway rocket. I think Starship is going to be disruptive. It's going to dramatically further bring down cost of launching things into space. And so, yes, I think that they are intrinsically tied together. It's going to be part of the future exploration program for sure, building a moon base. And, of course, Elon Musk said he started SpaceX back in 2002 because he wants to build these Mars colonies, you know, and I'm not sure why he wants to. I mean, he talks about being a multiplanetary species for survival, but I'm glad he does. I'm glad he does want to.
1: Well, Commander, in our final minute here, Elon Musk has also obviously not been shy of failure when it comes to SpaceX. They celebrate sometimes rockets blowing up. And I wonder if you think failure is going to be more difficult in terms of being part of the process. Yes, but how it will be taken now that this is a public company and investors are watching.
4: Sure. So if you've developed a new rocket or any kind of high performance vehicle, you know that the fastest way to develop it is also the most expensive way to develop it. That is, you test, break it, fix it, test, break, fix, and you just iterate around that. And that's the fastest way you're going to get a new vehicle, also the most expensive. Now, NASA takes the opposite approach. Because that's why it took so long to get SLS and Orion flying, you know, literally a couple of decades, is because they couldn't afford to have a failure. Because if they had a failure, their program could easily get canceled by the Congress, right?
1: Right. So different scenarios.
4: Yep,
1: Commander, we have to leave it there. Thank you so much for joining us. Commander Leroy Chow, author of the new book, Dinner with an Astronaut, Serving Space Stories, Past, Present, and Future. The future is now. SpaceX is trading $172 a share, up 27% from.
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19: We have liftoff for the SpaceX IPO. History being made on Wall Street. Shares of SpaceX, yes, indeed, began trading at $150 a share to a crowd at the NASDAQ market site in Times Square. Tim, the stock now up about 28%. Raised $75 billion, and it made Elon Musk a pretty rich dude.
20: Yeah, the first trillionaire in history gives this company now a market cap of about $2.27 trillion, making it one of the biggest companies out there. It is Bloomberg Business Week Daily, a special edition. I'm Tim Stenebeck, along with Carol Masser, coming to you live from Bloomberg World Headquarters in New York. And Carol, we've got a great group with us for the next 4 hours.
19: An amazing team has been tracking all of the ticks and all of the stories leading up to this massive historical IPO. We're talking about Bloomberg Tech host Ed Ludlow here in studio with us. So too is Bailey Lipschultz. He's Bloomberg News IPO reporter. And then Bloomberg News TV reporter Yahira Anand. She is out there at the NASDAQ market site. So as we said, we've got full team coverage. We're going to be leaning on all of the expertise of Bloomberg News across our newsroom to really look at what is a very complicated company. There are a lot of moving parts when it comes to this, Tim.
20: Yeah, I think it's fair to say a lot of questions about what the company would do on its first day of trading. The idea of a close to $30 trillion total addressable market, Carol, that was the story that was sold ahead of this IPO, and it looks like investors today are buying it.
19: We're going to go to Yahira in just a moment, but I want to just really quickly bring in Bailey and Ed just for a quick comment. I mean, it's about an IPO. It's about a specific company, lots of moving parts, and an individual that has really captivated and dominated our world for over a decade. He's now really, really rich by a lot in terms of billionaires, trillionaires, the first one. Ed, top of mind for you right here.
0: Yeah, as unprecedented as it is, the biggest IPO in history, the volume of cash raised, what is remarkable is how foretold this all was. It all happened exactly as we reported and described. And it is super interesting that the stock is at $172.50 right now. Mm-hmm. You know, on a fully diluted basis, you're kind of heading toward $2.4 trillion, but there's nothing crazy here. It's taking time, and it will take a lot of time for people to really digest the future this company's presented in terms of its valuation and trading.
19: What did I hear? Well, you know, people talk about valuations. It's trading, SpaceX is trading on Cosmos or a Cosmos valuation of some sort.
0: Hey, price to Cosmos ratio.
19: Thank you.
20: Hey, better than community adjusted EBITDA throwback from many years ago. Bailey Lipschultz, along with Ed Ludlow, you've covered your fair share of IPOs. Today's first day of trading, kind of best case scenario for how things are going. Seems to be going off without a hitch.
21: No, everything's going off. I was talking to folks on the buy side who were kind of penciling in, you know, 10% would be a good open. Mm-hmm. We opened at 11% right now. As you guys have mentioned, near 30% up. There has been, as far as I know, other than a little bit of Robinhood snags, no real breakage as it relates to the plumbing, no issues with opening the stock, similar to what we saw with Facebook. Again, 300 million shares trading right now. The float, 555 million. Keeping an eye on that just typically because with these massive IPOs with retail allocation, we expect to see, quote unquote, the full float trading in day one.
19: All right, guys, sit tight. We're going to continue this. Of course, SpaceX IPO. Thousands of SpaceX employees helped ring in the company's public debut in both Texas and New York. It is the first time a company has done a dual opening bell ceremony for an IPO, according to a spokesperson for the NASDAQ. And that's exactly where we find Bloomberg News, Yahira Anand. She is at the NASDAQ market site in Times Square. Walk us through the open and what you've been hearing and seeing.
2: Well, the excitement and relief here at the NASDAQ is palpable because, as Bailey was saying, this has gone off without a hitch with SpaceX opening just over 2 hours after the opening bell. And now we are seeing a company that is public at around $2.2 trillion. That is more than the likes of that is more valuable than the likes of Meta, Tesla, and even Saudi Aramco. And the strong debut, of course, isn't entirely surprising given the enormous demand we saw ahead of the offering from both the retail and institutional side, with the deal heavily oversubscribed. And speaking of retail investors, speaking of Elon fans, it was funny to see the crowds gathering outside, the paparazzi gathering outside, waiting to maybe catch a glimpse of Elon Musk. But as you said, he was not here. He was over at Starbase in Texas. So that was quite funny to see. But you could see the excitement here, especially from the investors who have been with this company from the start, or the president, the CFO of SpaceX, who were here on the floor excited to get this thing going.
19: All right, Yahira, thank you so much. Yahira Anand there at the NASDAQ market site tracking the stock. SpaceX again, 174.69. It's moving fast, up almost 30% here in the trade. Hey, one thing we wanted to point out, and we want to continue with our all-team coverage here. Elon Musk earlier this morning in a live stream on another one of his platforms and companies, we are talking about X. Here's what he had to say.
3: There are always problems on Earth. There are always things that we wish to be better, that we want to solve here on Earth, and we should solve them. But there also have to be things that get you excited about the future, that make you glad to wake up in the morning, because you can't wait to see what happens next. And that's the future that SpaceX wants to bring to you.
19: All right, that, of course, was Elon Musk on a live stream on X this morning. Felt kind of spacey there, Tim Stenovic.
20: It did. It also felt very familiar if you've read the S-1 for SpaceX. It felt like I was, you know, reading that all over again. This is the messaging that Elon and company want to get across, mm-hmm. that waking up in the morning, you can't wait to see what happens next, the future that SpaceX wants to bring to you.
19: All right, guys, so let's bring back Bailey Lipschultz and Ed Ludlow, of course, Bloomberg News IPO reporter Bailey Lipschultz and host of Bloomberg Tech on Bloomberg Television, Ed Ludlow. I mean, is this all about the future, Ed? The valuation of this. We have talked so much about the valuation of the SpaceX company now. And is it all about future expectations, which is often what you do when you kind of buy into Elon and his story and his companies?
0: Yeah. What investors have had to understand is an already quite diverse business that has lots of different arms. And then over a very distant timeline, things happening in a different order. So SpaceX still has a sort of guiding mission of making humankind a multi-planetary species. One thing I would note, and, you know, again, all we can do is go back and read the documents. It's stated in black and white. But part of Mr. Musk's compensation package is literally tied to the goal of establishing a human colony on Mars. And so he doesn't really fully realize his stock-based comp without achieving that goal. You know, let's for a second give some sympathy to the Business Week listeners somewhere around the world that is hearing that for the first time.
20: Yeah.
0: the problem is that, okay, so SpaceX wants to put humankind on Mars and actually in the interim on the moon. It's all laid out for investors, but the business in the future has nothing to do with that.
19: Well, what I want to ask you, and Bailey, come on in on this when we go to valuation. Let's say Elon doesn't do that, but is SpaceX really largely an AI company going forward? And is it about what he does with data centers and space and so on and so forth when it comes to the valuation and kind of growing into it?
22: Well, I think Ed and I were one of the first, if not the first, to really call out the fact that SpaceX pitched the $26.5 trillion AI story. So that's terrestrial data centers, that's orbital data centers, that's potentially making Grok a real rival to Claude and ChatGPT. Mm-hmm. Pretty pie in the sky ambitions. Again, it's really, when I talk to some critics, they say, well, you can't disprove a $26.5 trillion TAM because I don't know, you say it's real, everyone else kind of buys into it. But that's the vision. I think when you talk to investors and people who are Musk believers, Mars, this idea that they're going to be the Union Pacific of space and comparing Mars to California is a big part of that pitch. But the actual dollars and cents in the interim will come from the ability to provide compute via these orbital data centers.
20: Right, one thing I like about California is you can just go outside and enjoy it without wearing a spacesuit, but that's neither here nor there. Ed, I'm going to go back to this over and over again, which is what we know about 2025 revenue from SpaceX, the segments, the reporting segments.
22: Yeah.
20: This is what we're going to be watching in the future. And remind everybody, space, about 22% of 2025 revenue. Connectivity, which of course includes Starlink, about 61%, and then 17% is AI. In terms of the growth opportunities in those three segments, which is the one that investors are most bullish on?
0: Yeah, in the immediate term.
20: In the immediate term.
0: They are most bullish on something that's quite recent, which is SpaceX AI. Remember, SpaceX owns XAI.
20: As of early 2026.
0: Very quickly pivoting itself to be a neocloud. In other words, renting the compute capacity on Earth, a data center that's terrestrial in nature, to Anthropic and Google. Anthropic agreed to pay $1.25 billion per month.
20: That's a lot of money.
0: Google, more than $900 million per month. Musk has made a big deal on the socials about these being short term. They can pull the plug after 90 days. But, you know, the investors are like, wow, that's so smart.
20: It's also real money in the very near future.
0: You make
19: it's
0: a really,
19: real accounts receivables, right?
0: Again, this is so difficult. I think you know the shares now are at a 30% gain. Yeah. I don't have the ticker in front of me.
19: Yeah, 30% higher.
0: You know, people say, okay, right. So you guys are telling us that in the future you're going to make all this money from data centers in space, and what that means in practice is a very, very big satellite where the solar arrays are just ginormous, but. Actually, in the 2025 financials is buried some of the answer. Connectivity, which is the bucket for Starlink, is basically cash flow positive. It's a cash generating business. SpaceX has thousands of Starlink satellites in deployment around the Earth. And so what the existing investors do is extrapolate out and say, I can see them doing that with data centers.
20: I think it's also something that's really tangible for a lot of people who've experienced SpaceX. I mean, I've noticed advertising on United flights, United regional jets now having Starlink. They're trying to roll it out across the entire fleet. It's a pretty incredible product that a lot of people have had access to, unlike something like actually experiencing a launch.
19: Yeah, I mean, I don't own a rocket yet. But
20: you do have Starlink.
19: But I do have Starlink, and it is a pretty incredible product. And we increasingly see it. If you jump on an airplane, you're increasingly seeing it kind of spread out in terms of kind of more normal, should I say, usage. You know, what's interesting is Tom Keene and Scarlett Fu just had Jim Chanos, noted bear, noted skeptic, talking about among the Elon universe, because he's pretty skeptical about most of it, it sounds like. But he talked about Starlink being a real business worth a couple of hundreds of billions of dollars. So, you know, so the bet today is on that? Or like what?
0: So just really quick, and I'll keep it really short. You know, it's interesting that Chanos acknowledges the merits of that business. The issue is that in this IPO process is that the prospectus set out a total addressable market of $28.5 trillion. Mm-hmm. And Starlink and the launch business combined was only $2 trillion of that.
22: And even, Ed, when we look through the notes from the sell-side analysts, again, not publicly published for the most part, circulated with investors, the pitch is the fact that they're going to throw off hundreds of billions of dollars in revenue from AI. The ability potentially to hit $1 trillion in sales, according to Evercore ISI, just after the end of the decade, is predicated on artificial intelligence. And when you think about it, Starlink is a terrific business. It's a great business. But the multiples, if you looked at a Verizon or an AT&T or a true competitor, are not what the AI vision would be.
19: What are they making off of XAI right now?
0: Well, there is a big disconnect here, which I'm staring at my screen. I might be able to answer at some point in the next 4 hours. But if XAI is going to sell all of this AI software to other companies on planet Earth, why would they rent out all the compute capacity that they built to Anthropic and Google? Why aren't they using that capacity to train more of their own models? Or is it a signal that people aren't using the models? They're not being run on the inference side. We don't really have an answer from that. That is what the bear would say. They would interpret that signal as, yes, okay, mm-hmm. That's a pretty profitable business, potentially on paper. But what does it tell us about how much progress XAI is making with selling its software?
19: That's a good question, right?
0: That's a very near-term headache that people go back and forth on.
20: Bailey, over
1: the next few months, we're going to be sort of glued to different analysts who've come out and say that they've initiated coverage and what their coverage looks like. Just in terms of chatter on the street among analysts, is there a general consensus, a general view? And again, every bank pretty much was involved in this, so there's sort of a challenge in dissecting what the banks who were involved with versus what their analysts are saying, but is there any consensus there?
22: We'll get initiations from the banks that underwrote this deal in 25 calendar days. So that's when we'll get the view. When you look at Oppenheimer initiating, I think they had a $190 price target. Again, that's 12 months from now, and we're currently trading at 171, so take that with a grain of salt. I think the big debate when you just look at the analyst community is Tesla is the most hotly debated stock from the sell side. Mm-hmm. 30 buys, 24 holds. A hold is essentially a sell.
19: Yeah.
22: Let's call it what it is. And 9 sell ratings, which is telling clients actively short this stock. So when you're looking at an investment community that hasn't bought into the Tesla vision, and the parallels are pretty darn stark in that it's bet on Elon and it's bet on futuristic technologies toward the end of the decade, if not a decade out, it's going to be fascinating to see what the reception is on that perspective.
1: And maybe it gets us to a discussion point, and we'll be revisiting this in the next few hours with you,
22: sure,
1: about a potential Tesla tie-up with SpaceX. Yeah. This has been bandied about for months at this point.
0: So the idea that SpaceX would merge with Tesla has been around for some time. People still believe that that will be the case to different degrees. Some see it as being completely imminent. Others see it as being something that might happen in 2027, 2028. Tesla and SpaceX have never said anything publicly about it, right? This is all based on the thesis of some investors that have spoken publicly. But also, when SpaceX merged with XAI, the Friday before that was confirmed, we reported that it looked like SpaceX was going to merge with XAI, but they had looked at multiple options, and one was a discussion between SpaceX and Tesla company to company about what that merge would look like, and also in that some detail that some SpaceX investors basically went to Elon, those that had access to him, and said, wouldn't it be a better idea for SpaceX to merge with Tesla rather than XAI? XAI had a lot of debt. It was burning cash. Tesla and SpaceX are hardware companies. They're more analogous in vertical integration. In the end, it's academic. You know, SpaceX merged with XAI and then it went public and the biggest IPO in history. But it won't go away, that idea. The thing is, we just don't know.
22: Well, I want to call out that in an earlier interview on CBC, when Chatwell did say that it would make Elon's life easier, just reading from the transcript, saying, quote, there's no question that there's synergies between Tesla and SpaceX in our futures. Definitely, there's a convergence of kind of what we're all trying to accomplish in the future. That's an acknowledgement that it is a possibility and that it does make sense.
0: It does also exist with TerraFab, which we can get later in the hours we have together, but yeah.
19: Synergies, but it's also you've got companies that are buying stuff from each other and creates kind of a demand automatically for various Elon products.
22: Even when you think about the fact that a big part of the pitch, Ed, correct me if I'm wrong, for Tesla is Optimus, and when you talk to people who are buying into the 2040, 2045 vision,
0: sure,
22: why wouldn't you use robots on Mars to build out the infrastructure?
0: Well, one more immediate answer, rather than getting to Mars, is that those satellites in orbit that are data centers, you know, they have GPUs on board. When you're running inference, you're running the models, at the edge, actually Optimus and the robo-taxi business of Tesla, there is localized compute in the brain, so to speak, of the humanoid robot. There's a chip, but there is still some element of cloud computing that's needed when you run an AI model at that scale. Good. That would be a good first customer for Starlink. For SpaceX.
1: I'm glad you brought up Starlink, because how are these all entities all going to communicate with one another?
0: Connectivity.
19: Exactly. Yeah. And also, 1 million robots on Mars. Is that hitting the goal of 1 million people on Mars?
1: You're opening up a real can of worms.
19: I am.
1: They are not people.
19: Yet. Score. Hey, listen, folks. If you're just joining us, I'm Carol Master, along with Tim Stanovec, Ed Ludlow, Bailey Lipschultz. We are talking on a historic market day, no doubt about it. Shares of SpaceX climbing in their first day of trading. Company making history with a $75 billion IPO, sold for $150 in its opening trade. Right now, the stock, it's gone up as much as 30% in this first day of trading. Right now, we're looking at a share price of $173.97 a share. That means good for a gain of just shy of 29%. And Elon, go buy dinner for your family because you're a trillionaire now. I'm just going to put it out. We continue with all hands on deck. Carol Masser, Tim Stenovic, Ed Ludlow, Bailey Lipschultz, and this is Bloomberg Business Week Daily, a special edition of the SpaceX IPO.
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28: It's 121 on Wall Street. We do check markets all day long here at Bloomberg. Best level of the day right now on SpaceX. Just about at 28% higher after its IPO this morning. 172.37 where we stand. We had liftoff at roughly 11:47 this morning. SpaceX surging in its first day out after Elon Musk's company made history with that $75 billion IPO that instantly turned it into one of the world's biggest companies. Right now, again, we've got SpaceX surging, SpaceX up by 27%. The U.S. stock market pushing higher with the Dow, the S&P, and NASDAQ all advancing. Hopes for a diplomatic breakthrough lifting stocks. S&P up 44 to 74.38. That is a gain now of 0.6%. Dow Industrials up 431, up by about 0.8%. NASDAQ up 128, now up by 0.5%. The NASDAQ 100 index up 0.9%. Small cap shares doing even better. The Russell 2000 index up by 1%. The Philadelphia Stock Exchange Semiconductor Index up 2.5%. The VIX right around 18 now, and a 10-year 4.47%. The 2-year 4.07%. The 30-year 4.96%. Gold up 0.2%, 42.22 the ounce. While West Texas Intermediate crude below 85 a barrel, down 3.3%. Brent 87.31 down by 3.4%. The big story we continue to cover: the SpaceX IPO. 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I'm Charlie Pellitz, and that is a Bloomberg Business Flash.
19: All right, got you, Charlie. Thank you so much. Carol Masser, along with Tim Stanovic, and of course, Bloomberg tech host Ed Ludlow. You got to love it on a day when you look at the most read stories on the Bloomberg terminal in the past 8 hours, and 6 of 10 somehow are either about SpaceX or related to SpaceX. There's also a story about Nixon 5 crashing New York City weddings this weekend. So I'm just giving you an idea of what everybody's reading on the Bloomberg this Friday.
1: I think I'm guilty as charged for reading a lot about SpaceX today. Shares, as we heard from Charlie just now, up 28%. They were up as much as 30, let's go ahead and call it 30.8% earlier in the session. They did open today 11% higher than that IPO price yesterday. Looking at volume, it is a lot of shares are trading hands. I'm at 336 million, according to the latest instant count on the Bloomberg terminal.
19: Yeah, it's pretty historic and fun to watch. But it feels like very orderly and kind of mellow, we were just saying. Hey, we want to get to a trusted and thoughtful voice on all things Elon Musk and his universe. Max Chapkin is with us. He's Bloomberg Businessweek columnist. He's host of Everybody's Business podcast here at Bloomberg, author of The Contrarian, Peter Thiel, and The Rise of the Silicon Valley Oligarchs. He's here in studio along with me and Tim, and of course, the host of Bloomberg Tech, Ed Ludlow. Max.
7: Hey.
19: Hey. So how are you thinking about this? You wrote a story back in April, and I think the headline on it was that SpaceX's IPO is Elon Musk's most audacious product launch yet.
7: Yeah. I mean, when I've been spending some of today thinking about the last Elon Musk IPO back in 2010, and you think about then, it was at not a super high valuation. The economy was not great. There were you know, relatively, I'd say, low expectations around that company. And also, Elon Musk was incredibly popular, right? He didn't have this kind of political thing where you have a lot of people who are suddenly, you know, really mad at him, really mad at his companies, mad at data centers and so on. So I think in a lot of ways, SpaceX is going into this market that, while it's very inflated, it's hard to see how much room there is to grow.
1: But it does seem like, Max, that in recent weeks and months, the chatter around Elon's political actions over the last couple of years, his relationship with the president, that has not really been the focus of the way that people are thinking about this IPO. And in fact, it doesn't seem like it's come up much in the coverage. Certainly there were some protests outside the NASDAQ today, or I should say some signage outside the NASDAQ today. But I don't know how else to describe it.
7: Yeah, okay.
1: How would you describe it?
7: It was an effigy, maybe?
1: Yeah, effigy, okay.
7: Is that the word? I think he is still very much involved, you know, in our politics. He's when you look at the list of donors for 2026, he's pretty high up there. He and Trump, of course, are back together. Their friendship is back on. You know, SpaceX just won a couple of big contracts related to the Golden Dome. I think what's happened is that the AI story has basically swamped everything else. And that's especially true when we're talking about the sort of financial side and Wall Street and everything. I mean, the bankers who have been pushing this are certainly not pitching Elon Musk's connection to the Trump administration, at least I wouldn't think explicitly. And
19: it wasn't in the S-1, was it?
7: The AI story is
1: risk factors, right? Political.
0: The main issue in the risk factors, right? I'm just recounting is that it also spells out as clear as day that the entire entire success of the plan is dependent on Elon Musk leading it, right? You know, that it says if he were to go away, that would be it. And that in the last, you know, Max and I
19: have
0: sort of been
19: risk.
0: It's so weird. I'm like thinking back, was it even 2024 that we wrote it, or was 2024,
7: I believe.
0: Everyone's just trying to make sense of, like, okay, what was it that Elon Musk was achieve by arming himself in that political bucket, even outside of the president? You know, people ask me all the time at the moment, I mean literally this week, well, is there anything about SpaceX going public in the President Trump's term? Don't know the answer.
19: You know, I think I asked you, like, would we be having a SpaceX IPO if President Trump...
7: Not at $2 trillion. I mean, I think so much of the run-up in the AI market has to do with the White House's, for better or worse, the White House's policy on AI, which has essentially been, let them cook. You know, let's rip out all the regulations, let's get data centers going as quickly as we can, and so on. And so much of that is kind of baked in to the SpaceX pitch. I also think, as I said, you know, the S-1 says that U.S. federal contracts are about 20% of SpaceX's revenue. That's down. It's falling.
19: Yeah.
7: But that's still a significant amount of money. And as I said, they are getting more contracts. As much as this is kind of a sideline for SpaceX at this point, because the future is Starlink, the future is data centers in space and Grok and all that stuff, the present very much is government contracts, and they have done well during this period. I think we're talking about Elon Musk being a trillionaire. You know, I'm not sure that he's a trillionaire if he doesn't have that political adventure that he had, you know, in 2024 and 2025.
0: The one thing I would observe, right, is that we keep forgetting about what is SpaceX on the hook for. SpaceX and Starship are a massive part of America's ambition to get back to the moon. In fact, they are literally now on the hook to make Starship work in a certain time frame, where they're required to demo that this year. And that's so fascinating, because that isn't codified in the prospectus. It's not even discussed.
20: How are they doing with respect to Starship?
0: Well, they've just done the 12th test flight, and the 12th sort of mission, I suppose, where it carried no payload of any significance. It was a dummy, but it was with a brand new architecture. Basically, top to tail, they re-engineered it. And I think what Gwynne Shotwell, the president and COO, has been saying this morning is that in the coming weeks, they'll do 13 and 14. The whole point of it is the economics work, because it's reusable, so it's very big, can carry a lot of stuff into space. But they've never actually successfully landed both parts, the booster and the spacecraft, back on Earth. And that, if it's going to carry human beings, is a test that they should get to soon.
7: And they haven't taken anything to orbit yet. I mean, and that, for, you know, that's going to be
0: data center,
7: that's going
0: right?
7: to be an important milestone. I mean, it's important to say, Ed's right. Like, the Artemis mission is kind of in a bind if Starship doesn't come through. But all of SpaceX is in a bind if Starship doesn't come through.
0: Can I say one thing real quick? I'm just recounting what's happened. But in the 12th test flight, they deployed dummy Starlink satellites. It's like a Pez for fans of the Pez candy. You had that in America, right?
19: Yeah,
0: obviously.
19: We did.
0: Duh. But like,
19: it's been around for a while, Ed.
0: So the Starship space.
19: Before my time, even.
0: I'm sorry.
20: You can go to the Pez Museum in Connecticut while you're here.
0: Dear America, I'm sorry.
19: There is probably an Elon Pez. I don't know that.
0: There
19: for
0: was
19: fact,
0: definitely
19: but...
0: a serious point to this. Basically, how the Starlink satellites deploy out of Starship. There's a slot. They come out the side, kind of like, and they get pushed down and down and down like Pez. But they did demo the ability to do it, but it was, the payload wasn't real. They were dummies. So I'm just stating that for the record.
19: Does Elon have to be worried? I mean, Jeff Bezos has become rather chummy with the administration, and do we have to ever worry about Blue Origin and his rockets being able to do some of what Elon
20: But they're also an integral part of the Artemis missions
7: moving
20: forward.
7: Absolutely worried, although Blue Origin had a huge setback recently. And that is why, because Blue Origin and SpaceX are competing for this lunar lander part of the mission, and Blue Origin is say they're going to rebuild and everything, but this, everyone I've talked to in this world says that it's a huge setback.
20: We're speaking with Max Chafkin, a Bloomberg Business Week columnist, the host of the Everybody's Business podcast here at Bloomberg. He's author of The Contrarian. Max, the Carol mentioned Jeff Bezos. We're going to talk about Blue Origin a little later in the program. Before we do that, you've spent a lot of years covering Tesla and the way that Elon Musk has led Tesla as a public company and his relationship with investors. How should investors right now look at that over the last decade or so as an idea for how he'll run this company and maybe even divide his time? It's kind of different when they're both public.
7: I'm not sure how helpful the early years of Tesla are to understanding this. I think SpaceX really looks very similar to the Tesla of the last couple of years. It's a post-AI pivot. And where you have this very good business that is kind of being pushed to the side for reasons that either have to do with Musk's
20: vision. You're talking about the autos business.
7: Yeah, in the case of Tesla, it's the autos business, which is this very, very successful, good business. It's the thing that everyone talks about. Elon Musk popularized electric cars, you know, in the United States. But for 2 years or so, it's been de-emphasized. And you look at it, sales have not been growing. I mean, it is in certain ways a challenged business. And then you have this kind of futuristic robots, self-driving cars piece of the business. Same thing with SpaceX. Well, the one thing I'll say is I think the legacy part of SpaceX is actually a better business than the EV business. I mean, the EV business, as dominant as it was, never reached any kind of like monopoly status, whereas SpaceX's launch business, you know, kind of is that. There are competitors. There are parts of the business where they have more competition than others. But, you know, as we're saying, if SpaceX has a huge problem, NASA has a huge problem, a bunch of satellite makers have a huge problem. They really have the market, you know, more or less cornered in that piece. And then you have this futuristic stuff that, you know, even Starlink to some extent is futuristic. But of course, the data center thing, which is just like pure science fiction. So Starlink is like the robo-taxi. Data centers are like the humanoid robots.
20: Not everybody thinks it's science fiction.
0: Well, just very quick, all the SpaceX investors that phoned me over the last week, thanks for phoning me. Interesting that SpaceX aren't encouraging you to come on Bloomberg Television and Radio. But they also would make the case that it's not analogous to Tesla, but they would also say that SpaceX should get credit right now for being a much more diversified business than we talk about. It is more than rockets, and they have a good interim before Orbital Data Center.
19: Ed Ludlow staying with us, host of Bloomberg Tech. Max Chapkin, thank you so much. Bloomberg Business Week columnist, host of Everybody's Business podcast. 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Shares of SpaceX, first day of trading as a publicly held company. Stock right now, $171.31 a share. That stock is up about 27%. 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

0: 1:40 on Wall Street. We do check markets all day long here at Bloomberg. Oil lower, stocks higher, and SpaceX surging in its first day out. Right now, we got SpaceX up by 26.1%. S&P 500 extending this week's advance. On the week, up 0.6%. That after last week's 2.6% swoon. Elon Musk's space company soaring after a record-breaking IPO. Again, we do have shares of SpaceX up by 26%, now at $170. Our coverage will continue right here on Bloomberg. S&P up 33, hopes for peace sending stocks higher, oil lower. The S&P up 0.4%. Right now it's 74.27. Dow Industrials up 355, up 0.7%. The NASDAQ is up 79, up 0.3%. The NASDAQ 100 index up 0.7%. The Russell 2000 index of small cap shares outperforming, up by 1.1%. The VIX just above 18 with the SOX. The Philadelphia Semiconductor Stock Index up 2.3%. The 10-year 4.47%. The 2-year 4.07%. And the 30-year remaining below 5%, 4.96%. Spot gold at 42.18 the ounce, up 0.1%. A retreat for crude, 84.71 a barrel, down 3.4%. Brent, 87.18, dropped there of 3.5%. Again, first day out for SpaceX. Right now, we got SpaceX up by 27.1%. 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I'm Charlie Pellett, and that is a Bloomberg Business Flash.
1: All right, Charlie, thank you so much. Yeah, certainly we're focusing on SpaceX. Get it? Just we were quickly talking before we got going, and you take a look at what's going on with Tesla. We've seen it up as much as 1.5% today. It's been down 3% in today's session. Right now, Tim, just a gain of about 0.5 percentage point.
2: All right, that's Tesla, but SpaceX certainly only moving in one direction, opening 11% higher than that IPO price yesterday, up as much as 30.8%. Right now, up about 27.3%. So far, this looks like a pretty successful first day of trading, I think it's fair to say. 355 million shares as we speak have traded hands.
1: Feels pretty calm. Carol Masser, Tim Stanovec, also Ed Ludlow, host of Bloomberg Tech, of course, on Bloomberg Television, Monday through Friday at 11 a.m., who has been all things. How long do you feel like you've been talking about this IPO?
3: Yeah, I mean, it goes back to when we broke the story even the end of last year that the whole point of the IPO was, oh, they needed lots of money to buy chips to put in space. And as I told you, this month, people laughed at that report at the time, like that's not why they would IPO, and then the prospectus hit and here we are.
1: They need money.
3: Yeah. They need GPUs in space, but yeah, they need money for that. Yeah.
2: Yeah, I want to bring in Anthony Hughes, Bloomberg News, U.S. Equity Capital Markets reporter. He joins us from the Bloomberg News Bureau here in New York, just steps away from us. Anthony, pretty successful out of the gate, I think it's fair to say. NASDAQ should be patting itself on the back right now.
4: Yes, Tim. I think for a IPO of this size, a 20%, 30% gain is a pretty balanced outcome, you know, from the bank's perspective. You know, obviously, you never want to see the stock go down, but you don't want to see the stock necessarily go through the roof either. So, you know, 20-30% for a high growth company too. I mean, you want to see a decent return. So, you know, I think people will go away and think this is a relatively balanced outcome compared to a lot of IPOs we've seen in the past.
1: Yeah, it's interesting. You know, we've been talking with you as well to the lead up, Anthony. I don't know. What's top of mind? What have you been thinking about as you watch the trade today and what's important here?
4: Yeah, well, I think we've been looking at the level of volume, and certainly out of the gate, they got about 10% of the stock paired up, and you know, at the opening print there, so that's sort of something you like to see to make sure it's an orderly outcome. I think the main thing, I mean, it can be a little bit of an anticlimax in some ways, the first day of trading for a stock, because we've said a lot already about this company. We're just seeing basically the results today, but you know, it's a fairly orderly first day of trading. Started up 11%. I mean, funnily enough, if you go back to Facebook in 2012, it actually went up 11% on the opening print too, but then finished flat. So it doesn't look like this is going to happen here for SpaceX, but, you know, sometimes, you know, these early gains can evaporate as the day goes on. But, you know, it's just one day of trading, and there's many, many days ahead. And anyone who's been a long-term shareholder of Tesla knows that there's some tough days and some great days. But longer-term, Tesla did very well, and I guess a lot of people are hoping to see something similar here.
2: Yeah.
4: But on a larger scale, and this company's got such a big market cap, it's obviously hard to...

0: expect that SpaceX will do something like Tesla in terms of a relative gain, but you know, obviously SpaceX got big dreams and sort of unlimited hopes about what they can do in space.
1: I want to I'm glad you brought up Facebook. We were talking about that just a few minutes as we came live to you before. SpaceX up 28%. Ed Ludlow, we're gonna get to Nick Colas in just a second, but before we do, just remind us today who can actually sell the shares. This is a really important point because there's been a lot of discussion about, okay, who are the new centi-millionaires, who are the new millionaires, and who are the venture capitalists who have made billions on this?
2: Just a few rapid-fire things. There's a big difference between economic ownership of this stock and voting power. So Elon Musk has 84% voting power, right? And so he's locked up for 366 days, but, you know, he's going to be a big seller, and he also has a big options packet that he can exercise. And then everyone else is kind of tiered. So after the Q4 26 earnings release, 20% of the existing shares are free of a lockup. Who can sell today is basically anyone that participated in the offering, the $75 billion. And what was so interesting to hear from the buy side today is, like, begrudgingly, their participation in the open market as buyers, you know, because loads of people didn't get allocations. Mm-hmm. You know, we have so much time, we can talk about the venture funds later, but, you know, even those that are subject to lockups, the venture funds will distribute the shares back to their LPs, which are endowments, pension funds. They don't just give them cash.
3: Yeah.
2: But those, they won't sell the stock. You know, that at least that's what people keep telling me.
3: Yeah, it's longer term, right? They're going to stay with it. Hey, we're talking, of course, with Ed Ludlow, host of Bloomberg Tech. We've also got with us Anthony Hughes, Bloomberg News ECM reporter, joining us here as well. And then let's roll into the mix. Nick Colas just joining us here on set, co-founder of DataTrek Research. Good to have you here. You're an independent financial advisory firm. Would you be advising institutional investors, retail investors, to own this one?
4: Well, what we do is we try to give people a framing to understand their decision. And by that count, the simple math obviously doesn't add up. This is a very expensive stock relative to any rational measure of value. But we're talking about Elon Musk, who has a tremendous track record of not just success, but convincing people that success is durable. So it's not a calculus based on valuation. It's a calculus based on faith. And plenty of people have a ton of faith and have made billions of dollars with Elon Musk in the past, and they're willing to give him a pass on this one because they think it can happen again.
1: Well, I want to talk connectivity a little bit with you and the focus on really telecom Starlink when it comes to this IPO. It's, in 2025, it was 61% of the revenue. As I was mentioning earlier, I think for a lot of people who, you know, haven't been to a rocket launch or actually, you know, are big users of the AI tech, that this maybe Starlink is the most tangible part of this business that they've interacted with. In your view, that's a pretty good business, right?
4: It is a phenomenal business. It is a truly,
1: I mean, there were so many years when we were talking about, and Ed was reporting on it, the possibility of perhaps that being spun off as its own independent growth as a traded company.
4: And there are prediction market contracts on that right now, oddly enough. It is a truly disruptive business in the classic Clayton Christensen sense of the word. It's a new technology that offers a product to an underserved community and then builds up from there. So how Amazon started with books and then up to everything. Starlink started with rural customers and has blown up to everything. It's exactly the playbook investors want to see. And Elon, as usual, has played it perfectly.
2: I just recap the numbers. You know, I find that so interesting that you're saying you can't do the math. You kind of can, you know, and what a lot of the existing cap table told me for months and months was, how do I start to model for the orbital data center business? And what they would say is, 2025, not the revenues from Starlink, but connectivity operating income, $4 billion, and the scale of deployment and rate of deployment, literally the operation of putting it into orbit, they just extrapolate out to space-based data center. Can you use faith or hope and do the same on behalf of clients?
4: Unfortunately, you have to.
2: Yeah.
4: There is no other option. There are no orbital data centers in space right now, right? So you are betting on a brand new technology, and what you're betting is the guy who brought you the past couple of interesting technologies can bring you the next one. But it is a faith-based process. It is not based in any math you can rationally model. And I was a sell-side analyst for a decade. I covered the autos. I know how to do a financial model.
2: Oh, goodness.
4: You know, to a very strong degree, and this is not one of those analyses. So people can do whatever math they want to do. The stock's going to trade where it wants to trade, and the two may coalesce, that they may not.
2: Real quick, without betraying confidence, do you have faith? In other words, did you tell clients, like, look, this is a trade based on faith. We have faith, make the trade.
3: Yeah.
4: What I've told clients is, if you want to put in for the stock, I gave you a range. And I went through the numbers. The average IPO since 1980 up 19% on day one. So that's the bogey. 161 for SpaceX is an average IPO one-day pop. If you want to look at 2025, it was a 29% pop. So 174, which is right around where I think we're trading now.
3: 173 and change. Nice.
4: So, boom, 29% is the average IPO pop from last year. If you want to look at 1999, just to go bananas, that was a 71% one-day pop.
3: I remember
4: so
3: that
4: was, we all, yes, yes, I certainly do as well. I was working for a Steve Cohen at the time, and that was an amazing year. That would be a 231 close.
3: Would Steve Cohen be buying this?
4: Steve Cohen would have gotten an allocation and probably have sold half of it on the open and be trading the other half very intelligently, because that's what he does.
3: That's really interesting. Hey, Nick Colas is with us, co-founder of Data Trek Research. Ed Ludlow's with us. Anthony Hughes, you've been sitting by patiently here at Bloomberg News. You mentioned, though, Nick mentioned SpaceX. The stock right now is up almost 28% here, 172 and change in its first day of trading. Anthony Hughes, you've been thinking about the valuation, writing about it. Got a question for Nick for us.
0: Yeah, well, I think one of the interesting questions, Nick, is, you know, we do see it with a lot of these hot IPOs that they come pretty, you know, they can come, can rise pretty sharply out of the gate and then fall off pretty quickly in the weeks and months afterwards. I just wondered, do you think there's an argument with SpaceX that, you know, perhaps it could do something a little bit differently just because there's such a need for people to buy the stock, the index inclusion and stuff like that? Do you think that could ever be a factor here in helping to sort of put a bit more of a floor under the stock?
4: I think that it is a factor for the next couple of weeks because we have the Q entry, I think, on July 5th, if I recall correctly, 15 days after pricing. So you're going to see some offset of people who are owning this stock right now selling it to the Qs when it's included in the 100. Past that, there seems to be a fairly even match, and they actually did earlier lockup expirations for employees and insiders than usual. So you actually can pair the additional add of stock to the Qs to the unleashing of stock from the individual owners that have it right now. So it should balance out, but I will make one broad macro point. It's very important. Most IPOs don't work. Most IPOs underperform in year one. And so to beat that, those odds is relatively hard. Stocks take time to season. Managements take time to season. This is not a company that has a lot of prior public market experience.
5: But the executives have a lot of prior public market experience. Elon Musk, for example, I mean, Gwynne Shotwell, for years, the CEO has been talked about, not talked about as much anymore, but being like the adult in the room.
4: Yes, and she is.
5: At SpaceX. So I think people could push back on the experience part of this a little bit.
4: That is fair. The Elon thing cuts both ways.
5: Okay.
4: Look at the 5-year chart on Tesla and tell me that thing's been a value creator for the last 3 years. It just has. So there is...
3: Is Tesla the model we should be looking at, Nick, in terms of for SpaceX, or that's not fair?
4: I think it's entirely fair because both are basically on a Musk premium and a massive one. Tesla's going to earn maybe $2 a share this year. Stock trades, what, 200 times that? So you're talking about big valuations in both names. And I thought it was interesting, you know, looking at Tesla at $1.5 trillion and this at, you know, call it $1.92. Mm-hmm. You're talking about, you know, two very large companies based on one person's vision, but not a lot of cash flow. That's the common factor. And you could be a seasoned management team, but I don't know any other seasoned management team that can hold those together besides Elon's teams.
3: Yeah. Ed, I want you, do you have a question for Nick? Because I know Nick's going to leave us after this segment. So
2: you know, the lockups are so interesting, and like, you know, we remind ourselves the oversubscription. Actually, like, you know what's crazy? 4X to 5X oversubscription doesn't even seem that wild to me. Like, look at what's happening in China market for IPOs, like 20X sometimes. I digress. There's a lot of evidence that SpaceX employees wanted to buy more shares. And the unusual difference with SpaceX is the secondaries market. They've had regular liquidity windows. Mm-hmm. Might that be a difference this time?
4: It certainly could be, but everything's a function of price, right? If this thing goes to 400, even the most ardent insider might be tempted to sell. So it's a function of price.
3: All I'm going to say, if the stock tanks a little bit, it makes it cheaper for SpaceX to buy it and merge the company.
2: Very, very quick. Many times, SpaceX was the leader of the secondaries. They bought back shares from employees, and we never really reported on it, and that was true at the time. So,
3: Yeah, I just think there's just like so many moving aspects of this. Nicholas, thanks for jumping in here.
4: Thank you.
3: Really appreciate it. The perspective and data was really helpful. Co-founder, DataTrek Research, of course, joining us here in studio. We're going to continue with Ed Ludlow, host of Bloomberg Tech. Our thanks, too, to Anthony Hughes. Be sure to check out all of his reporting on the Bloomberg and at Bloomberg.com, a member of our trusted Bloomberg News team.
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3: All right, everybody, how about almost $2.3 trillion for a stock That's its market cap on its first day of trading. Carol Masser, Tim Stenovic, along with our Ed Ludlow here at Bloomberg headquarters in New York City. We've got SpaceX. It's now a publicly held company.
5: Yeah, it's up 28.3%. It was up just over 30%, a little bit. Just about last hour, 367 million shares have traded hands. If I look at most on the Bloomberg terminal in terms of volume, by a long shot, it is the most actively traded stock today. Not a very big surprise.
3: You know, and I want to bring in Ed right now. I mean, this is just kind of interesting. We've been talking about how it feels kind of calm. You were there, though, when the stock opened. How did it feel? Like when it just, you know, we were watching kind of the indications come down. But nonetheless, the stock began opening. I think it was 150 a share that it came out of the gate. I don't know. He went through an hour in Bloomberg Tech. What was kind of some of the folks
2: saying? Yeah, it certainly seemed calm, but with the added context that this has almost been premeditated. It was unusual how SpaceX conducted the days that came before its trading debut, setting a price of $135 a share before a roadshow had even kicked off, mm-hmm. raising the question of, well, what's the point of even doing a roadshow? And as we reported at Bloomberg, this was Elon Musk and other SpaceX execs having control over a process, but also the banks, you know, being left to market a price. It gave some certainty. Mm-hmm. So, like, there wasn't this kind of crazy volatility. Isabel Lee, who you guys know well, wrote the most important story ahead of trading debut, which was how were the technologies and mechanics behind financial markets going to transact that volume of orders mm-hmm. and messages? Because remember, that's how markets work. It's a right. communication between real humans, AI aside. So, like, the Nasdaq seemed in that moment to have full control over it. You know, but it was on the live pictures. You saw from inside the room, and the Nasdaq gathered everyone. There was a clap, and then it hit, you know, about 45 past the hour, I think I'm right in saying, right? So yeah. It's interesting. So now, like, we're at 172 on a fully diluted basis, $2.37 trillion value, you know?
5: I think what was also so interesting about this, and I was tuning into Bloomberg Surveillance earlier today, mm-hmm. We also had a view from the gray market, which is really interesting, hyper-liquid. Yeah. And, you know, we saw then that shares were anticipated to pop 30% as a result of trading there.
2: Somebody's going to have to write a textbook or a history book about that. You know, when we say gray markets, another word for it is shadow markets, but they are essentially financial instruments that in some ways work as a proxy before the equities trades in the US exchanges. But there's also this dance that happens, right? What we call indications of opening.
3: Yeah.
2: They went up and up and up, and then they came down and down and down. And in the end, it's academic, because once it starts trading, it's trading.
3: Yeah. 175, 174, 172, 170, all the way down to 150.
2: Yeah.
3: Right? And we saw that happening. All right, guys, we're going to continue full team coverage here on Bloomberg Business Week Daily, a special edition, an extended vision version, I should say. Carol Masser, Tim Stenovic, along with Ed Ludlow, of course. Right now, though, we do want to get a check on trading as we continue to track it. A look at the overall market on this last trading day of the week.
18: We are looking at an up week here for the S&P 500 index, significant after last week's swoon, but do want to continue with our coverage of the SpaceX IPO, because you have got courtside seats into what's happening with history right now. Biggest IPO ever, and right now we do have SpaceX lifting off, up by 28% right now, 172.42 where we stand, so shares up 27%, did get as high as 176.52, that was a gain of 31%. Our coverage will continue right here on Bloomberg Business Week Daily. Rest of the market higher. Right now, the Dow, the S&P, NASDAQ all advancing. NASDAQ 100 index up 0.7%. Stocks are climbing on U.S.-Iran optimism. The S&P up 30, 74.24, up now by about 0.4%. Dow Industrials up 360 on the Dow, gain there of 0.7%. NASDAQ up 2.1%, and repeating on NASDAQ 100, up 0.6%. Interest increasingly small caps outperforming. Russell 2000 index of small cap shares up now by 1.1%. All of this with the stocks up by 2%, the VIX just above 18, and a 10-year at 4.47%. Spot gold up $8 the ounce, 42.20, up by 0.2%. And West Texas Intermediate crude at $85 a barrel, WTI down 3.1%. Brent at $87.44, drop there of just about 3.3%. So again, first day out for SpaceX, shares up now by 28%. I'm Charlie Pellett, and that is a Bloomberg Business Flash.
3: All right, Charlie, thank you so much. Charlie Pellett there. Carol Masser, Tim Stenovic, along with Ed Ludlow. I'm just looking at X here, and Elon Musk, I think it was about 37 minutes ago, saying, I love the incredible people of SpaceX beyond words.
1: It's nice to be able to use your own product to send that
3: Listen,
1: out on a day when the project's included in one of the companies that...
3: Increasingly becoming those a conglomerate of, a future version or a current version.
1: He's always loved the idea of a super app.
3: Yeah, right? And these pieces. Hey, folks, we do want to get another check on the trading session. Yahaira Anand has been tracking it here at Bloomberg News. She's at the Nasdaq market site in Times Square. Take it away.
19: Well, I want to echo what Ed said, because one of the most surprising aspects of today is just how smoothly this IPO has gone. So there is definitely an enormous feeling of relief here at the Nasdaq, because from the moment I got here, you felt the gravity of the moment of the biggest IPO we've ever seen. SpaceX President Gwynne Shotwell, CFO Brett Johnson were here at the Nasdaq. Elon Musk joined, of course, remotely from Texas, and you had crowds of fans outside hoping to catch a glimpse of him, but of course he was not here. So there was just a lot of excitement, but also pressure for it to go off without a hitch. And obviously it has so far. The stock opened just over 2 hours after the opening bell, and we've seen it continue to hold this substantial premium to its IPO price, and pretty stable, I will also add. And according to one wealth manager I spoke with this afternoon, many investors didn't receive all the shares they requested in the offering. His firm, for example, received only about 17% of the shares it requested. And so if that experience was widespread, it suggests there are still investors who wanted exposure to SpaceX and didn't get it. So helping to explain why demand has remained so strong.
1: Yahaira Anand, holding on the fort at the Nasdaq. Appreciate it, Yahaira. I want to bring it back, Ed Ludlow, the host of Bloomberg Tech. He's here with us in our Bloomberg Business Week studio for the next hour and hopefully a little more. We're going to get to Ross Gerber in just a second. Before we do, though, bring us up to speed on the lockup period.
2: Yeah.
1: You can sell. And who sold the shares yesterday in that?
2: Right. So the reason it's important is you asked me who can sell shares today, and that is partly answered in what is an unusual or not typical lockup. So typically, you allow in an IPO insiders to sell shares after 6 months. In this case, Elon Musk's entire stake of 6.4 billion shares is locked up for a full year, and then everyone else is staggered. Apart from if you were in that bucket of employees, friends, and family, 5% of the float allocated on the directed share program. If you participate in that, you are, per the proxy, allowed to sell those Class A shares today. It's a small amount, but there was a little discrepancy between our reporting where we said retail got 20% allocation to about $15 billion. Gwynne Shotwell, the president and COO of SpaceX, in an interview on another network, said outside of institutional investors, it was 33%, but I think she's mathing that directed share program and maybe other sort of entities that are more directly related to the company. Yeah.
3: So in terms of trading, it may take a while to see what kind of real big movement we get in terms of some insiders who had positions.
2: But again, even prior to the offering, there's so much evidence that SpaceX employees used the opportunities of the last calendar year to buy more stock if they could, hold onto the stock. And, 4,000 or plus millionaires have been minted inside that company, talking about SpaceX staff. The hypothesis that people present to me every hour at the moment is that don't think they're all going to retire or go and just do something frivolous. They'll either stay at SpaceX or they'll start their own companies. And, it's kind of interesting.
1: What about the 400 who have $100 million in net worth as a result of this, at least according to that New York Times article.
2: Congratulations to them.
3: Yeah. You can have it, you can quit any day. Like, it's pretty cool. Ed staying with us, of course. Let's get to someone who we talk to a lot when it comes to all things Elon. He's owned and sold shares of Tesla. He owns several Teslas, including the Cybertruck. He's been a fan and a critic of Elon the person. Back with us. So great to have here on this day. Ross Gerber, President and CEO of Gerber Kawasaki Wealth and Management, Investment Management, joining us here in studio. Hey, Ross, are you
20: I'm a SpaceX owner too. You didn't mention that.
3: Well, that's
2: yeah, explain.
3: So remind, yes, explain away.
20: Well, explain away. I got involved with this wonderful deal that was presented to me 4 years ago to invest in Twitter. And boy, oh boy, did we do great with that, huh? So I had written down that stake in Twitter to about 25% of its original investment. And then somehow XAI came and bought Twitter. And then somehow SpaceX bought XAI. And now today, you know, I've now made like over three times my money investing in Twitter. So, you know, there is a thing called luck in the world, and I'm lucky.
1: So you've tripled your money from 4 years ago in investing in the take private of what is now X and owned by XAI, which is part of SpaceX, of course. What do you do with those, with that part of ownership? Do you hold on to it or do you sell it when you can?
20: Well, I'm building a new pool, but that has nothing to do with my SpaceX. I want to continue to employ lots of people because it's fun. But no, I'm holding my SpaceX.
1: No, an actual pool. I was thinking.
20: Yeah, I'm building an actual physical pool. Okay. Like in the AI era, I'm taking my AI profits and doing something really worthwhile, employing people to dig holes. But that said, you know, SpaceX is one of the most interesting companies I've ever seen. And we have such a unique viewpoint of SpaceX because we work with so many SpaceX clients and we're getting more all the time. And we've really been focusing on helping SpaceX employees because it's down the street from us here in Los Angeles is kind of one of their main hubs. And so, you know, I've met some incredible people over the last several months doing incredible things. These are the highest caliber engineers in the world that have made our space program, because it's really the United States space program, just so amazingly unique and successful. So what we have in store for us over the next decade is really exciting.
3: Hey, so Ross, just want to ask you, so you own the stock, you're happy about that. Will you continue owning it? Or do you think the valuation is
20: kind of... Yeah, that's what I'm saying. I'm not selling it. You know, I got my 10-year-old kid sitting here because he's out of school. And when I start thinking about what his life is going to be like when he's only 20, you know, like 10 years from now, like space is just going to be something that's like, I keep making this joke. It's like easier to go to space than New Jersey, you know? Mm-hmm. And so, you know, the truth is, I think it's harder to go from New York to New Jersey than it will be in space to go to space in 10 years.
2: And Ross, to be clear, this is you, Ross Gerber, personally, as opposed to Gerber Kawasaki.
20: That's correct. I personally own the shares, and my firm in our own firm account owns shares, because when the Twitter deal came by, you know, Elon really didn't want to do the deal. So we didn't actually sell the deal to our clients because I was like, I can't sell this. The guy doesn't want to do it. You know, and so they basically called us the last night and was like, do you still want to invest? Because we're actually doing this. And so I just like wrote a check because it was Elon, you know. But none of our clients have been able to participate in this. Fortunately and unfortunately, because remember, you, it started off pretty bad.
2: You didn't get an allocation or submit a bid for an allocation in the IPO or go into the open market today. I'm being mechanical, but I'm just...
20: No, we haven't done open market purchases of SpaceX today because our firm does not buy IPOs for very good reasons, which I'm happy to talk about.
2: Well, and then, yeah. Well, can I ask you...
20: And secondly, we did request IPO allocations for clients of ours that are at Fidelity and Schwab because we work with both of them, and they did provide. So some of our clients get small allocations of SpaceX stock today as well.
2: So the hypothesis...
20: But those were unsolicited. You know, like understood. The clients really wanted it. Yeah.
2: The reason that's insightful is like there are people listening to Bloomberg Business Week or watching Bloomberg Business Week that are in the same boat, right? And they're just thinking like, you know, what did I get? But the hypothesis presented to me by loads of people is they didn't sell their Tesla shares to get some liquidity to participate, in part because they just see the Tesla SpaceX merger happening imminently. And so what would be the point? May I ask where you stand on that idea today?
20: Well, I tweeted again this morning. I mean, it's,
2: I know you did.
20: How long does this take till they put these companies together? And then even Gwynne Shotwell today didn't, you know, poo-poo the idea when it was brought to her and actually said that it makes sense. So, you know, we know this is going to happen at some point. And I think a lot of that has to do with what valuations SpaceX and Tesla really are to make this combination work both sets of shareholders so that it doesn't create a lot of, you know, lawsuits and other, you know, issues. So I think it's definitely a foregone conclusion. Now, I do agree with you that that props up Tesla stock because, you know, people are like, well,
2: I didn't say that.
20: Well, okay. My feeling is it props up Tesla stock because people don't want to sell their Tesla if it's just going to get bought out by SpaceX anyways, you know. And so I do think that that helps Tesla, that the perception is that they will be acquired by SpaceX or merge.
1: So Ross, maybe in your view it works for investors, but does it work from an actual operations perspective?
20: Oh, like,
1: does
20: it 100%.
1: Why?
20: In fact, well, I would argue that this is really unfair to Tesla, and it's one of the real gripes I've had over the last several years is the way they took, you know, Tesla's chips and Tesla's engineers and built XAI, which was the brains of Tesla's, you know, Optimus robot and full self-driving. And then Elon goes on TV and says, this is the entire value of the company is based off if we can succeed with full self-driving. But yet the brains of full self-driving isn't owned by Tesla. Like, that's super wrong. It just doesn't make any sense that I have a bunch of robots and cars that will not work without another company's technology. So Tesla, in my mind, is worthless if it doesn't merge because it doesn't own the IP to the brains to their own products. Like it just makes no sense.
3: All right. Speaking of the brains behind anything with Elon's universe is obviously Elon Musk. And we talk a lot about risk to the company. We talk about governance, but we also just talk about, you know, how much what he does, his brain, his oddness, if you will, some might say, you know, is what makes this company
1: eccentricity.
3: Tick. You're much better. On this and on the governance and stock structure, Neil Minow, Value Edge Advisors Vice Chairman, joined the closed team yesterday on Bloomberg Television. Let's all listen up to what Neil had to say.
0: All of those protections that you talked about, the ability to vote proxies, the ability to sell the stock, the ability to sue, all of those are there to reassure investors, having independent directors on the board. All of those are there to reassure investors that their money is being taken care of in a principled way for their benefit, not for the benefit of the insiders. And all of those have been obliterated by this offering. Elon Musk has appointed himself CEO for life. Mm-hmm. He's the only one who can remove himself. Not even his board of directors can remove him. He has all the voting control. He has basically built a moat with alligators around himself, and that's not good for shareholders.
3: Neil Minow, Value Edge Advisors Vice Chairman on Bloomberg Television yesterday. Ross, my understanding that you were kind of laughing as you were listening to that.
20: Well, you know, there's no companies that have ever been run like Tesla and SpaceX in the history of public companies. And so I find her outrage to be humorous because that's basically how it's worked for Tesla for the last 15 years. And, you know, the board is not independent. They do whatever Elon says. The pay packages are approved because index funds just push yes to whatever management puts forward. So Elon's taken advantage of a system where 20% of his company is owned by robots that don't make any decisions. There's nothing worse than Vanguard for shareholder rights. So if she wants to complain, she should be complaining about Vanguard, not Tesla. And the fact that Elon takes advantage of the fact that, you know, there's basically going to be nobody but, you know, somebody like me who goes out on TV. But as far as trying to vote change into Tesla or SpaceX, never going to happen. So does he take care of shareholders? Yeah, they've made a lot of money. So that's taking care of shareholders. Any way you do the math, whether I vote proxies or not, what matters is whether I'm making money. And I've made over 100 times my money investing in Tesla. And so I just think, you know, when you invest with Elon, you have no rights. You get on the bus. You don't like the bus, get off the bus. But if you want to be on that bus, he has rewarded people who has done that. And that's why people are giving him such a ridiculously high valuation, is because he has rewarded shareholders in the past and in a way that very few CEOs have. So you know, I get the outrage and all that, then don't buy the stock.
2: Ross, may I just...
20: It was very clear in the S-1, you know.
2: Exactly.
13: Since 1993, Thomas J. Henry dedicated himself to building a firm that injured clients can trust and respect. A firm backed by a track record of success and a commitment to our clients. If you've been injured, trust Thomas J. Henry. San Antonio, Texas.
4: 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At highway speeds, that's like driving the length of a football field, blindfolded. When you're driving, put the phone away. Talk, text, crash. A message from TxDOT.
2: Million inhabitants. I don't want to give a long-winded question, but you explained to the audience how you came to be a SpaceX investor and shareholder. That goal, what does it mean to you?
20: It means I might have a chance of not having to pay him the billion shares, you know? So I kind of like that, you know? I don't think we're going to have a million people living on Mars. So, you know, that's good news if you're a SpaceX shareholder. And I can give you a lot of reasons that Elon might want to argue with me about, and I'm a more practical person, but I don't think you could talk a million people into going to Mars, you know? Like, unless Mars looks a lot like Hawaii, I don't think people want to go there. And Mars doesn't look like Hawaii. So I don't know. I don't know who's moving to Mars.
21: We're speaking with Ross Gerber.
20: Away, by the way, it's far away. There's no air.
21: Ross Gerber, president and CEO of Gerber Kawasaki Wealth and Investment Management. I did make that that point earlier in our last hour about when people compared Mars to potentially being the next California. I pushed back a little bit there. Yeah,
20: I'm not moving from here for anything.
21: Yeah, you like
20: even
21: Santa
20: if they
21: Monica.
20: Put socialists here. I'm not moving.
3: I still think he's going to put Optimus robots on and 1 million. Maybe
20: that's what I think. That's what I think. I think the robots are the ones doing the work in space and going to Mars.
21: So Ross, I want to put aside the question of sort of governance right now and these pay packages and just get back to your view of SpaceX shares right now. You said Gerber Kawasaki does not buy on the first day of IPOs. What restrictions do you have or have you put out? It's sort of a rules-based buying when it comes to IPOs. And when would you start getting your clients in, even if they're not, you know, asking for it?
20: No, they're asking for it.
21: We've talked to a lot of wealth managers lately who have said some people want it badly. Some people want nothing to do with it. Like, we've had three examples of that recently this week on air.
20: Yeah, you know, and that's, we have so many clients, we have all those examples, right? Because the way my firm works, you know, we don't tell people no. You know, like if a client's like, I really want to do this, we don't say no. You know, it's our job to advise our clients. So we advise them of the risks of it, and then we'll execute the transactions as unsolicited if they really want to do that. And we've, you know, we do that. Now, I haven't done that today for anybody because I've talked them out of it, you know, because they listen to my advice, which is IPOs are really difficult. Okay, and I've been trading for 32 years, and I did .com, and I trade billions of dollars. So just from my experience, it's really, really hard to make binary decisions like I'm putting $100,000 of my retirement money into SpaceX today, and that's it, and I will never look at it for 10 years, because that's just not what investors do. So if you were able to do that, I would say, okay, you know, buy the IPO, pay up for it, but in 10 years you'll be happy. But nobody actually does that. Right. What happens is they look at their account in 6 months and it's down 30%, and then they panic and they sell it right before it goes back up. And so investor psychology and behavior makes IPOs extremely difficult because of the volatility. So I don't know what the market's going to do over the next 12 months, let's say. And, you know, and then you've got a very high priced IPO that has no PE ratio, and then maybe markets go down for some reason. Well, SpaceX is going to go down more than the market. And if the market stays the same or goes up, there's the potential that SpaceX stays the same or also goes up. But what I say is, how much upside can you get if you buy the stock today until this company actually produces earnings, which might be 3 to 5 years from now? So you've got plenty of time to get into SpaceX. So if you really, really want it, what I tell people is buy 20% of what you want to buy today. If it's $10,000 in SpaceX, you buy $2,000 today, and then you wait a month and you buy another $2,000, and you wait another month and you get in over the next 5 months. But what I would really say is wait till the lockups expire. Wait, there's a lot of liquidity and a lot of people want to get this liquidity. They've worked at SpaceX for a very long time. Yeah. And they're not going to be quitting and they're not this and that, but they want to buy a house in LA. And a house in LA costs $2 to $3 million just to get in. And these people are living in apartments. You see what I'm saying? So they're going to sell some of their stock to buy a house. And they're going to sell some of their stock so that they have some financial security, which is what we're advising them. But many of the employees at SpaceX are not selling their stock. And I just want to make it very clear. Many of them, these are the people who believe in their mission and they're working extremely hard. And after meeting many of these people, I believe in their mission. And Elon gets too much credit. I just want to say this. It's not Elon Musk that's made SpaceX successful. It's the people there. Elon Musk is a visionary and he guides the company. But the truth of the matter is he does not really run SpaceX. The people running SpaceX are excellent.
3: Ross, 30 seconds left, though. We do think about succession. So does Elon, does it become even more important on this day where we continue to see the Elon universe get bigger and bigger, that there is a succession plan in place? Is there one that you know of? Just quickly.
20: See, at SpaceX, yes. I think if Elon died tomorrow, SpaceX would be fine, actually. SpaceX has great management, and they've been very independent for a long time. Mm-hmm. And many of the employees, and I'm not going to, you know, say where they were, divisions they were, they don't like Elon either. Okay, having a mission like going to Mars or going to the moon or building a starship is what motivates people. A lot of what Elon does hurts SpaceX and hurts the company. So SpaceX is a much better management team than Tesla when it comes to succession. And I'm much more confident about its success, even if Elon isn't involved.
3: Well, some great color and context on all things SpaceX and Elon, as he always does. Ross, have a great weekend. Thank you so much. Ross Gerber, President and CEO of Gerber Kawasaki Wealth and Investment Management, joining us from Los Angeles. Let's get another check on the trade. Back to Charlie Pellett we go.
18: Hi, thank you very much, Carol Master. Indeed, let's recap reset on SpaceX. The big story of the day, we got you covered here at Bloomberg. SpaceX shares right now, they are up 25% first day out, 169.49 where we stand on SpaceX. We do have SpaceX shares again up by 25.5%. The rest of the stock market pushing higher. The Dow, the S&P, NASDAQ, and the NASDAQ 100 index all gaining. Stocks are climbing on U.S.-Iran optimism. S&P up 0.3%, on track for a winning week after last week's sell-off. We've got the Dow higher now by 357 points, up 0.7. NASDAQ up 0.1%. The NASDAQ 100 index, full of those big tech names, up 0.5%. Russell 2000 index outperforming, up 0.9%. The stocks up 1.8%. The VIX holding just above 18 with a 10-year 4.47%. Gold up $13 the ounce, $42.25. up 0.3%, and West Texas Intermediate crude slumping 3.3%, just below $85 a barrel. Brent crude $87.30, lower now by 3.4%. Again, SpaceX shares up 25.9%. 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
3: All right, Charlie, thank you so much. 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Tim Stenovec, Carol Masser here, and of course, Bloomberg Tech co-host Ed Ludlow. Hey, we want to bring into the conversation Cam Harvey, professor of finance at the Fuqua School of Business at Duke University, joining us from Durham, North Carolina. Cam, great to have you here. Tim, I think, did you hear him earlier this morning?
21: I loved your analysis on surveillance earlier this morning, Cam. I want to bring you right in. And again, we are joined by Ed Ludlow, too, of our Bloomberg Tech team. Ed standing by with us here in New York, a special visit from San Francisco. So, Cam, I'm just curious about valuation here, because you work at a business school. It's where you teach, you know, corporate finance, maybe DCF analysis to really value a stock. How do you value SpaceX?
6: Yeah, so there's certain fundamental things that we can learn from history and try to apply them in terms of what we see. So the first thing is that when we look at IPOs in general, there's usually a gap between the allotment price, the 135, and what happens on the first day. So the IPO is priced lower and the price pops. Most investors don't get the allotment. I applied for 10 shares through my online broker. I got one. So 90% of my order was unfilled, and I need to buy at the inflated price of, let's say, $170. So the first thing is expected that it's underpriced to make sure all the shares go out. The second is that over the longer term, let's say 3 years, IPOs don't really outperform a passive investment like the S&P 500. Even if you match the large ones like SpaceX, the performance is modest or negative. And what is the reason for that? The reason is that the price is fully priced, that the explosive upside has already been realized before the IPO. The investors that were accredited or qualified, the ones that bought at $10 or $20, they reap this huge upside. By the time it gets to IPO, by the time that the average investor gets to buy this stock, it is expensive. And when you're buying high, the expected returns are low. So investors need to be aware of this. They're not buying at $10. They're buying at $170.
3: All right, on that, we're talking with Cam Harvey, professor of finance at the Fuqua School of Business. You know, we kind of want to roll into this conversation. Jim Chanos was on earlier on Bloomberg Television with Tom Keene and Scarlett Fu, of course. He is the founder and president of Jim Chanos, and of course, he's a noted bear, but he's also a noted skeptic, as we like to say. Chanos and Company, of course, is his company. And he talked about the company and the IPO. Let's listen in, everybody.
7: It just struck me as very, very odd that right before the IPO, they would pivot to a much lower margin and lower valuation business than the hopes and dreams, which you guys have mentioned, I've mentioned, based on producing these wonderful AI agentic software products from Grok. And it's one of many head scratchers about this deal.
3: And that, of course, is Chanos and Company founder and president Jim Chanos on the SpaceX IPO. I mean, it is kind of interesting, you know, the steps to the IPO. You do wonder about kind of the valuations and the businesses and what this company is really, what it is right now, and the bet on XAI, correct?
2: Right. Yeah, I think, you know, my question for Professor Harvey would be how extraordinary in the history of public market debuts it was for SpaceX to do a regulatory filing and say, oh, by the way, we've kind of pivoted our entire business by renting out compute capacity to Anthropic, one of our biggest rivals. Oh, and also Google, one of our biggest investors and potential rivals. You know, it was done by the book, Professor, but to me, I was like, wow, I didn't have it on the bingo card, you know?
6: Yeah, so this is obviously very unusual. There's so many aspects of today that make it quite extraordinary, including the size. So think of this IPO as the sum of all the IPOs over the last 4 years. So this is a very notable event. However, I do want to comment on this particular point about pivoting. Mm-hmm. And I think it's really important. Indeed, I draw a distinction between today and, let's say, 1999, before the tech bubble burst. And one thing that is different is that the leaders today, the tech leaders today, have no problem with pivoting and switching in the face of a new vision, That's exactly what didn't happen in 1999, that they were set in one particular direction, and when the data went the other way, they just continued in that direction, and a lot of value was destroyed. Whereas today, the tech firms are more than willing to self disrupt, and they believe that this is an important aspect of their strategy to survive, to grow, and to innovate.
21: So in other words, Professor Harvey, what I'm hearing you say is this time is different.
6: Every time is different. And I do believe the 1999 and 2000 is within our memory. So in 1999, people didn't really, they weren't around for what happened in 1929. But many remember the tech bubble and learned from it. And that's why today is different. Yes, there are some stocks that are extremely highly valued. And you could argue that some of these stocks have like a lottery-like characteristic. The people are buying them knowing that the expected return might be modest, but there is a small probability of explosive upside.
21: So at 168, roughly, where SpaceX is right now, in your view, is that fairly valued?
6: Oh, so I'm definitely not going to give you my valuation of the stock.
21: And that's too bad.
6: I knew you were going to ask that, but I'm not going there. So what I am saying is, if you look at the historical evidence on IPOs, the evidence suggests that the return over and above a benchmark like the S&P 500 is...
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29: Taking their transponders offline to get energy through. So the energy secretary is saying that number's at 7 million barrels a day, much higher than many any estimates. Vortexa says it's about 1.8 million barrels a day. JP Morgan put out a note this morning saying it's 5 million barrels a day. So this is a high number, especially given the fact that the energy secretary says that it's about 14 million barrels a day that have been taken offline with the Strait of Hormuz closure. Remember, pre-crisis, it's about 20 million barrels a day that go through the waterway. So if they're looking at 14 million barrels a day as the gap, they're starting to narrow that gap by half. And of course, this comes at a time when everyone is focused on whether or not there's going to be a deal or not. And this White House is signaling once again that they are very close to having this deal with Tehran. I would note, though, that, and you mentioned I also caught up with the Chevron CEO, Mike Wirth. He thinks that the number might be a little bit smaller, maybe closer to 3 million barrels a day that's getting out of the Strait of Hormuz. But I think it's important to remember that Iran is still in control of the Strait. The U.S. has a blockade. So in terms of global energy markets, just hearing that more energy is starting to trickle out is a pretty big and important development.
3: All right, good stuff. Anne-Marie, thank you so much. Anne-Marie Hurd-Durin, co-host of Bloomberg Surveillance from the Bloomberg News Houston Bureau. Be sure to check out her interviews with the Energy Secretary Chris Wright, also Chevron CEO Mike Wirth. You can find them on the Bloomberg and at Bloomberg.com.
21: We've been speaking a lot about SpaceX today. We should note that WTI down about 3.5%, Brent down about 3.5% as well. Still, Brent $87 a barrel, WTI about $85 a barrel.
3: All right, back to the trade we go and to Charlie Pallett. Charlie, over to you.
18: Hi, thank you very much indeed. SpaceX, the big story. We got you covered with SpaceX right now up 20.7% at $169.67. Shares surging in their first day of trading following a $75 billion IPO that smashed records. Again, SpaceX up by 25.7%.

0: Semiconductor stock index up 2.2%, with a VIX holding just above 18. 10-year at 4.47%, with a 2-year 4.07%, and the 30-year 4.96%. Spot gold up $14 the ounce to $42.26, up 0.3%. I mentioned the sell-off in crude. WTI now at $84.49 a barrel, down 3.7%. Barrel of Brent, 87 even now, down by 3.7%. But again, the day's big story, the SpaceX IPO. Our coverage continues. Right now, SpaceX up by 25.8%. 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I'm Charlie Pellett, Carolyn Tim. That's a Bloomberg Business Flash.
1: Yeah, a little market cap of about $2.2 trillion. Not too shabby.
2: No, you type in most go on the Bloomberg terminal. It's a nice check of just volume and what's being actively traded. SpaceX, by far the most actively traded stock, 405 million shares have traded hands. The next most actively traded stock, interestingly enough, is Virgin Galactic.
1: Ah.
2: It's down more than 30%, and that's only at 360,000 shares trading hands today.
1: Wow,
2: yeah.
1: That's interesting.
2: Sorry, that one I should note is, that's sort of news volume, too. But yeah, that is volume. Yeah, excuse me, 133 million shares have traded hands.
1: Okay, that makes more sense.
2: 133 million. There we go.
1: You're sorry. That would have been a bummer.
2: Yeah.
1: All right, folks, we're going to continue. There's a lot coming at us, and we are watching a lot of different screens to kind of feel the context of what is certainly a historical day in the markets, the largest IPO ever. We do assume when we go rich go at the end of today that you will have now minted the first trillionaire on Earth, meaning Elon Musk. So there's a lot coming at us. It does feel very calm. It does feel very orderly, though, at this point. So we are continuing with our extended special edition of Bloomberg Business Week Daily, all in on SpaceX, the IPO, the first day of trading. I'm Carol Masser, along with Tim Stenovic. God bless. Ed Ludlow, host of Bloomberg Tech, has been with us. He's had a long day, a long lead up to this. And also, we kind of grabbed her as well, brought her to the East Coast.
2: From Texas.
1: Lauren Grush is with us, Bloomberg News Global Space Reporter. I got to say, she, you know, covers all things space. She was a senior science reporter for the tech news website, The Verge. I didn't know you hosted the online show Spacecraft. So you were going around the country exploring what it takes to actually train to go into space. So you're also author of The Six, The Untold Story of America's First Women Astronauts. So you know this world, you know this area. I don't know, what is top of mind for you as you've seen this roll out?
3: You know, it's actually been a pretty surreal day, especially for a space reporter. I mean, I've been covering SpaceX for a decade now.
1: Yeah.
3: You know, I actually heard about this company, you know, many years ago when it was kind of like catching some steam. Back with, you know, my parents worked for NASA, and even back then, before they retired, we're kind of picking up on this company, you know. So it's kind of been in my life for some time. And, you know, I never thought that I would see them IPO in this way, because the messaging has always been, we will not IPO until we are regularly flying people to Mars. Obviously, that is not happening. But, you know, maybe you could go back and look at the statements that they have made, that you could subjectively kind of change them to say, okay, you know, they're flying Starship regularly, so, you know, maybe that counts. But I didn't have this on my bingo card. I certainly didn't have the AI element of it on my bingo card as well.
2: Well,
3: so
2: I'm glad you brought that up, and I want to go into some numbers that SpaceX highlighted in its S1. 650 total launches, 85% of missions flown with one or more reused boosters. In terms of global mass to orbit last year, it was responsible for 80%+ of that. It's flown 78 crew members. Yet, as we've gone back to throughout the last 2 hours, space isn't even the biggest portion of the company,
3: right,
2: in terms of revenue. The name is still SpaceX, but it's also got XAI and a host of other companies. In your view, is it still as committed to space as it was back in 2002?
3: Oh, absolutely. I will admit, you know, when they filed their prospectus, it was an eye-poppingly low number, just how much revenue that the launch business was bringing in compared to Starlink and now this AI business that they newly acquired. I mean, they only brought in about $4 billion worth of revenue on the launch business last year, as compared to something like $11 billion on the connectivity side. And AI is rapidly, you know, matching that launch business revenue. But at the same time, and I did a story about this too, you know, obviously the future of SpaceX is an AI company, but that launch that they have established is by far their biggest asset. I mean, it's going to put them in a different category when it comes to this new market of putting AI data centers into orbit. Look at, you know, Amazon, right? Amazon has to go out and buy, you know, tons of

0: rockets just to get their Starlink competitor into orbit. So that's an added expenditure that they have to have that SpaceX doesn't quite have to have. And they can tap their rockets whenever they want to. If they get Starship up and running, they could potentially do the same thing. But, you know, there's a lot of asterisks that go along with that as well.
1: Yeah, the asterisks are codified in the prospectus, right? So, you know, if you haven't been paying attention and it's brand new information to you that there's a company called SpaceX that today did the biggest IPO in history, then let me tell you about Starship. You know, basically on paper, the most powerful rocket that humankind's developed, but on paper being the operative word. And so clear in the prospectus is that if they don't get Starship not only to work, but be reusable, they can't achieve the orbital data center goals that they have. Humankind won't go to Mars. And all of the economics in between are so tied to that. And it's a simple story, which is why Lauren's going to be so busy.
0: Exactly.
1: You know, covering each test flight that they do.
2: You mentioned orbital data centers almost in passing just now as sort of a foregone conclusion that they would actually not just be a pie in the sky idea, but actually be something that comes to fruition.
0: Yeah, I actually think the orbital data centers part of it is less of the issue for me than it is the Starship part of it. Because what we have seen with Starlink is that they can operate a massive constellation of satellites. Right now, they are the world's largest satellite operator with upwards of 10,000 satellites. You know, they're going to use the experience of developing those satellites to develop these orbital data centers. Now, granted, I do think there is going to be some engineering challenge involved, right? Those solar panels that they displayed on them are pretty massive, and they're pretty comparable to the solar panels that are on the International Space Station. But so imagine a million of those. But at the same time, you know, they have that experience. I think that gives them an advantage compared to their competitors. It's really the Starship aspect of it because they are pursuing this holy grail of spaceflight, which is full reusability. It's never been done. They're still having issues with making sure that actually happens. So I really can't put a timetable on when they're going to crack that code. Yeah. But I think what I would point out is that, you know, the numbers in their prospectus are obviously kind of odd to put to the public market, right? They're a losing company, or a money-losing company. But I think what they're trying to say is take the success that we've had with, you know, bringing down launch costs, reusing rockets in the past, partially reusing. We're going to do that again. So they are confident that people will invest, thinking that they can replicate that success that they've had.
1: And to Lauren's point, the 10,000 satellites that are out there in orbit were all done by Falcon 9. So like the basics here, Starship isn't yet proven. One really fascinating bit is SpaceX is also on the hook for all these NASA missions to get America back to the moon.
0: Right.
1: So they have this like near-term pressure to start proving that the combined system, it's the shiny, pointy spacecraft on the top, the booster on the bottom. In aggregate, it's also called Starship. Get both pieces of it back landing on Earth and be reusable. And they've actually never done that, have both pieces. They've done one piece, but one's only half the job.
0: And I'll also add, it's even more difficult than that. So obviously, Starship you can pack a bunch of satellites in there and get them to Earth orbit, presumably easier than it would be to go to the moon or Mars, because in order to go to these deep space destinations like the moon, like Ed was talking about, they're going to have to refuel. And I think a lot of people don't quite understand the technical challenges that
1: incredible.
0: Is going to pose. It's going to require back to back to back flights of Starship over and over, and they'll have to dock with a depot Starship in orbit. So just imagine they put one up there, and then they send, it could be 12, it could be 15.
2: So they will use Starship launches to send fuel to that depot.
0: Yes.
2: Then a Starship will stop at the depot or via.
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1: $55 billion in the trading, up 26% from the IPO price.
6: I love what you said about your family. My dad was very involved in early space stuff, and like they were doing gyroscopes for guidance systems. That's what they were doing. But this idea of that you can have rockets go up and come back would blow his mind, and he's not with us anymore. But I think about how much he has really pushed the envelope. Having said that, if he doesn't get to Mars, but if he does somehow get data centers out in space and some of these other things, whether it's the Optimus robots and other things, or if XAI becomes this unbelievable, you know, AI behemoth, is that enough for us to love what is ultimately maybe the Elon universe?
0: I'm sure there will be plenty of fans who will be satisfied
6: with
0: that.
6: Will it grow into the valuation?
0: I'm just a lowly rocket reporter.
6: Sorry.
0: And now I'm thrust into the world of AI, and so I'm very much going to have to get much more well-versed in the AI market. I do wonder, though, because like I said, I was saying earlier, this was not on my bingo card in terms of how SpaceX would IPO. You know, I have wondered if the fans of SpaceX do ultimately want this outcome, because, you know, the original thesis of SpaceX was to start a human settlement on Mars. That seems to have taken a bit of a detour. I mean, granted, Starship obviously is supposed to be the key to unlocking that.
6: Yeah.
0: But there is this big side project that they've established with this orbital data center constellation. So, you know, is it taking away from that original message, which has been so consistent from the beginning?
6: Yeah. Exactly. Hey, speaking of data centers, Ed Ludlow, I don't know how you're doing it. He just doesn't speak. He's putting out stories on the terminal as we are here. He certainly can. You've got a story out here about SpaceX renting out computing after their own teams had trouble using it. This goes to some of their data centers.
1: Right. So we talked about SpaceX doing the deal with both Anthropic, $1.25 billion a month, and Google, $900 million and more a month to rent compute capacity. Outside of Memphis, Tennessee, there are three data centers, Colossus 1, the first one, and then Colossus 2 and Colossus 3. Colossus 1 is 10 miles from the Colossus 2 and Colossus 3 facilities that are right next to each other. And what sources told me was, yes, because they thought it was a smart business plan, they could make money quickly in the short term by renting out the capacity. But the internet infrastructure between Colossus 1 and the other two over that 10-mile range is old. So they ran into latency issues of trying to get three buildings to supercluster together. The second issue is that in Colossus 1, there are multiple generations of GPUs, whereas Colossus 2 and 3 have the absolute latest uniform Blackwell systems. You can do that, but it means that the latest chips that work much faster have to wait for the older ones to catch up, which is a bottleneck.
2: There's a certain irony here, given that connectivity is a segment of SpaceX.
1: Yeah,
2: that we're, you know, flying on airplanes.
6: It's a great point.
1: Yeah, I mean, not in the story.
2: Streaming video thanks to SpaceX, but you know, for 10 mile
1: away, XAI and now SpaceX, you know, they are now universally seen as the best builders of data centers, not just the most quickly, but running them the most efficiently on a dollar per token basis. It's a great economic proposition, therefore, to Anthropic and Google.
2: Why? How did they end up with the data centers that other people want to rent?
1: Well, that's my point, is that they basically are like, okay, it isn't the best use of this compute capacity.
2: How did they see 2-3 years ago that this was going to be in demand right now, whereas Anthropic...
1: Oh, they didn't see this 2-3 years ago. There's a reason we asked Professor Harvey why they did a filing amendment days before the listing on the deal with Google. You know, I think they came to a very recent decision.
2: But I mean, just the infrastructure that would be necessary.
1: Elon Musk, you know, in various examples, knew that it would be whoever bought the most chips. He did a post, I'll try and find it in the time we have left, where he said, step one, buy chips. Step two, step three, make lots of money. You know, like that, that's as simple as that. But in this case, it was very short term, where they were like, there's no point us running our own Grok models inference or training them in an aggregate cluster of the three data centers. It's tough for us to do it. We have these technical challenges. Let's make some money. And by the way, you know, like the way that the investors explained it to me is like they played a blinder with that. I mean, what a good idea. I'm paraphrasing, but the investors would say.
0: I do also think that with SpaceX, they are kind of playing to their strengths, right? So they kind of have recognized that building the infrastructure can be this lucrative business for them. And so they're thinking, okay, well, what can we do better than anyone else? That's launch rockets and build satellites. And so why not, you know, make the infrastructure in space? I think it's just really smart for them.
2: Lauren, before we let you go, we'd be remiss if we didn't ask about where this leaves Blue Origin right now.
0: Yeah.
2: Especially in the wake of that disaster just a few weeks ago on the launch pad.
0: It really was such unfortunate timing, you know, from a competitive standpoint. Yes, so a couple weeks ago, a New Glenn rocket exploded very spectacularly during a test on a launch pad. And I think the fact that it exploded on the launch pad is probably the worst part, because it kind of obliterated that launch pad. And, you know, the Blue Origin has come out and said that some parts are salvageable, other parts, you know, definitely. We saw towers collapse. So they're in the midst of rebuilding that. But that launch pad infrastructure is just as, if not more important than the rocket sometimes, because they already have the other rockets in the queue, but they can't really launch. And they only had that one launch pad. So it really is, it took them out of commission for what could be a really long time.
1: Real quick, it was 9 months ago, Elon Musk, step one, buy a... step one, buy an expensive load of GPUs. Step two, Step three, profit. September 4th, 2025.
2: Okay.
1: Yeah.
2: Great.
0: Hey, Lord. It was October that he said we're going to do data center satellites, I think.
1: Yeah. I mean, I wonder whose idea it really was to do data centers in space. It wasn't Ms. Elon's. Was it someone else's? We'll never know.
6: Dun, dun, dun. Hey, Lauren, just got a couple of minutes before we wrap up this hour. I mean, I'm looking at Rocket Lab down about 9.5%. Are there other names like we should be watching, or, you know, now at this point, it's Elon's race to lose when it comes to space?
0: Yeah, I find that interesting, because the general theme...
6: They're not apples to apples, to be fair.
0: No, definitely not, but the general theme and consensus leading up to this IPO was that the...
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0: With SpaceX, it's just been so difficult. I mean, look at Blue Origin, look at, and Blue Origin, before that explosion, was kind of poised to, quote unquote, beat SpaceX to the moon, because they were about to launch their own lander in the fall. I just don't think that time frame is happening. It was going to be an uncrewed lander, but still, like, SpaceX hasn't actually landed anything on the moon.
6: They were getting very aggressive about it.
0: They were very aggressive about it, and it was very close to Jeff Bezos' heart, because he's a moon guy. It's always been like Jeff Bezos kind of the moon guy, Elon's the Mars guy. But when it comes to, you know, their New Glenn rocket being an actual competitor, you know, they were just ramping up, and then look what happened. And then meanwhile, the other real option from a U.S. perspective is Vulcan rocket, also because of issues, at least when it comes to the military. So it's just really hard to catch SpaceX on heavy lift launch specifically. Rocket Lab's in a different category with small launch, but they are building a new rocket to potentially compete with Falcon 9.
6: You are all things space. It's really cool stuff. Lauren Grash, Bloomberg News Global Space Reporter, usually in Texas. Glad to have her here, and always glad to have Ed Ludlow, normally in San Francisco. He's going to be sticking around as well, in and out, making appearances everywhere. Folks, we are heading to a break. SpaceX continuing to trade higher on its first public day.
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10: This is a Bloomberg Bunny Minute. Crude oil futures are falling and stocks are gaining as investors eye prospects for a peace deal in the Middle East. Also, some excitement about big tech today. In its first day of trading, shares of SpaceX jumping from the IPO price, completing the biggest initial public offering in history at $75 billion and making Elon Musk the world's first trillionaire. The rate at which people drink keeps falling. Alcohol analytics company IWSR says total value volume was down 2% in the world's major alcohol markets last year. In the U.S., the drop was 5%. GLP-1 drugs, cannabis use, health concerns over alcohol use, and economic difficulties all factor in, but some think that except for the economic issue, the factors are overstated, and they expect a rebound in alcohol demand. And for Ice Cube, today is a good day. The professional 3-on-3 basketball league he co-founded has reached an agreement to be taken public. Denise Pellegrini, Bloomberg Radio.
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11: 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We're talking about SpaceX's IPO.
12: I think the kind of the thesis is what SpaceX is eventually going to become. It really wants to be the infrastructure that's running all industry, all markets. So if you think about, you know, the internet in the 90s, you know, they're really trying to create the backbone for AI infrastructure, computing infrastructure for the century. So what they're looking to do is put a lot of AI infrastructure in place, lots of chips, lots of robotics, not just for their own use, for SpaceX, and not just for Tesla, but they're looking to do that for all industries. So if you have a long-term view on AI chips and infrastructure and compute, then the argument is that all industries would benefit from that.
11: Of course, SpaceX has become a government contractor. It's done a lot of the work that NASA used to do. So one of the addressable markets is the U.S. government, and that's a big customer. How can we quantify just how big of an opportunity that would be going forward?
12: So I think it is pretty big. I mean, if you think about the relationship with NASA as well, you know, NASA's, you know, focus is shifting to more exploration, but from a government standpoint, it's definitely be more on the kind of national defense, golden dome type strategy. As long as, you know, the US particularly wants to be, you know, the dominant force and has recognized through Space Force that much of the military will be guided through satellites and that technology, I think it's, you know, it's basically our prime for the U.S. government.
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10: This is the Bloomberg Real Estate Report. I'm Denise Pellegrini. Even though some housing markets are struggling, the median home price has just hit a new record high of more than $400,000, according to real estate brokerage Redfin, up 1.5% from a year ago. Because even though there are more sellers than buyers these days, the lack of much new supply in many metros is causing buyers to bid up desirable homes that exist. Prices are up even more in St. Louis, Nassau County on Long Island, Newark, New Jersey, Pittsburgh, and San Francisco. Also, mortgage rates above 6% are sidelining many would-be buyers, and that drove pending home sales numbers down more than 0.5% in the latest week compared to the previous week. And another sign of a skittish housing market, touring activity is up 26% from the start of the year. Last year at this time, touring activity was up 40%. And that's the Bloomberg Real Estate Report. I'm Denise Pellegrini.
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18: All right, everybody, we are just about 55 minutes away from the closing bell on this historic market day. I think it's safe to say it is Friday, June 12th, 2026. Carol Masser, along with Tim Stanovic, live in our Bloomberg Interactive Brokers studio. Just coming off of 2 hours of coverage of the SpaceX IPO. Historical in that it's the largest IPO ever. First day of trade, you've got SpaceX shares popping as just 30% at their intraday high. Still up right now as we speak, Tim. 23% higher And you know who's a lot richer?
2: Elon Musk.
18: Yeah.
2: In addition to a lot of SpaceX employees, there was a great New York Times article earlier this week.
18: Yeah.
2: 4,000 millionaires minted, 400 of those with net worths now of $100 million or more.
18: And I feel like we've had some interesting conversations. Ross Gerber, who has invested in Tesla. He's an investor in SpaceX. He's owned Teslas. He's covered Elon for a long time. You know, talking about that, most of those folks, man, they're going to stay at the company. They love the company. They're hardworking. And kind of reminding us, while Elon is the visionary, at least according to Ross, you know, there are so many hardworking employees making everything tick at SpaceX and kind of the related entities.
2: So far, it does seem like this first day of trading has kind of gone off without a hitch. Robinhood shares are up about 1.3%. Customers of Robinhood earlier did face issues during the highly anticipated first few minutes of SpaceX trading on Friday. Roughly 5,000 outages were reported as of 11:58 a.m. in New York. That's according to the website Down Detector. Those issues, though, appeared to recede by 12:30 p.m. So
18: yeah.
2: Paige Smith bringing us that update on Robinhood shares. Robinhood paired gains, but still up 1.3%.
18: All right, we're going to be talking to a bunch of the members of our team, as we have been over the last couple of hours. Carmen Arroyo, Bloomberg News tech reporter, is going to talk about data centers, satellites. We've talked about that a little bit because this is a big part of what Elon is doing, data centers in space. I still find it kind of wild.
2: It is wild. We'll see what Mandeep Singh has to say about that, too. He's global head of technology research at Bloomberg Intelligence. He's going to be joining us in just a few minutes. The big question I have for him is, how's he sharpening the pencil and the Excel cursor right now, doing the analysis on SpaceX now that it's a publicly traded company?
18: I think he likened it to another IPO. You'll know the name, you'll know the individual, another kind of tech billionaire, but I'll leave it for Mandeep to kind of make the reveal. Hmm. In the meantime, let's get an update on the trade today, because folks, we do have stocks higher across the board, off their best levels of the session, but nonetheless higher. Charlie Pellett, take it away.
19: Very much, Carol and Tim. Here's what's going on. 53 minutes to go ahead of the closing bell. Got to begin with the big stock story of the day. SpaceX shares up now by 23%, advancing $31, $166.77 where we stand on SpaceX. Shares climbing in their first day out following a $75 billion IPO that smashed records and instantly turned the crown jewel of Elon Musk's empire into one of the most valuable public companies in the world. Also has made Elon Musk a trillionaire. Again, SpaceX shares right now, they're up by 23%. Stay with Bloomberg for the very latest. We're all over SpaceX, and we will keep you posted on any and all developments with the company. Right now, the S&P 500 index up 35, 7429, where we stand, up by about 0.5%. Dow Industrials up 393, up 0.8%. To be sure, S&P on track for a winning week after last week's sell-off. NASDAQ up 0.3%. The NASDAQ 100 index up 0.7%. Right now, the stocks is up 2%. That's the Philadelphia Stock Exchange Semiconductor Index. VIX just above 18, the 10-year at 4.48%. Gold right now, little changed, up 0.1%, 42.17 the ounce, and West Texas Intermediate crude down 3.6%, 84.53 a barrel. Barrel of Brent, the global benchmark, just around 87 now, down by 3.7%. So shares of SpaceX are advancing today. Seema Shah is chief global strategist at Principal Asset Management, and on Bloomberg Open Interest this morning, she told us that clients are polarized on the stock.
20: The clients are very, very split on how they feel about it. You've got some which are real believers and are willing to look away from some of the balance sheet numbers, which are concerning. And then you've got others who are really focused on the balance sheet and really don't want to have a look into it. I think the one general positive point, though, that we're getting from everyone is that this is really good news to see this wave of IPOs back into the market. And that just gives a lot of confidence, once again, to the public market.
19: Seema Shah of Principal Asset Management interviewed on Bloomberg Open Interest. Again, SpaceX shares, they're up now by 23%. Recapping, S&P higher, up by 35, now up 0.5%. 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Carol and Tim, that's a Bloomberg Business Flash.
2: Hey, thanks for that update, Charlie. Shares of SpaceX still up 23% off their best levels of the day, up more than 30% just in the last couple of hours. Still a 23% pop to $166 $2.30, Carol.
6: Yeah.
2: That makes for a pretty solid first day of trading.
6: Yeah, it's now below a $2.2 trillion market cap because it's obviously off its highs of the session, but nonetheless still just below it. So it's a massive company out of the gate. Puts it into a league of just a handful of companies that have achieved a $1 trillion valuation. But sign of the times, sign of Elon, not quite sure how history will write this one.
2: Well, the history book's certainly still being written, as you mentioned, Carol, especially when it comes to the AI part of the business. We've organized our program over the last 2 hours and over the next 2 hours, focusing on different parts of SpaceX's sprawling business. I want to bring in Carmen Arroyo, Bloomberg News tech reporter. She joins us here in the Bloomberg Interactive Brokers studio. Carmen, good to have you on the program. We want to talk AI with you. And if we look at three segments that are reportable, thanks to the S1 that we got a few weeks ago, AI is about 17, in 2025, AI was about 17% of the business. It's a hard number for me to come to terms with because the company didn't buy XAI until earlier this year. So I don't know how they do that math, like if they have to go back and sort of look there. But the AI story here, it seems like investors are buying this idea of a total addressable market of, you know, more than $26 trillion.
4: I mean, it's a big dream. Elon started the AI company in 2023, so it's pretty recent. It's a very young company, and he's kind of like, and after making SpaceX buy XAI, he's kind of like positioned the whole company around it. But everything is still very nascent. The AI lab, which is the XAI part, isn't really like that much of a competitor to Anthropic and OpenAI right now, at least when it comes to like enterprise sales and like the integration of Grok chatbot. But one thing that he did very well when he was building out the companies, it's data center sites in Memphis, Tennessee and Mississippi. And well, now he's expanding into Mississippi. And that, as we've seen in the past few weeks, is kind of like turning the company around, and he's making AI be more like infrastructure and selling compute. But he still has ambitions.
6: So a supplier all of a sudden.
4: Now he's a supplier.
2: I love what Lichen did in our first hour to turning into sort of a Nebius or a CoreWeave, a cloud provider.
4: Yeah, but I don't think that's not his only ambition, right? Like earlier this week, Brett Johnson said that they were not giving up on their internal chatbots or internal services, and they were still working on that. And they released like their coding agent, Grok Build, a few weeks ago, and they still can buy Cursor. So
2: yeah, we had a guest on earlier this week, a former SpaceX engineer who was talking about how good Cursor is for his own life and his own startup. As far as Grok's coding bot or LLM or, you know, model, how does that stack up with like a Claude Code or a solution from Cursor or from OpenAI?
4: I mean, in terms of integration, it's nowhere near. Grok Build was only released like a few weeks ago, and you know, like most corporate clients already use Claude or ChatGPT or Codex, so it's going to take a while for them to like get to there in terms of adoption.
6: Yeah, it's kind of fascinating. I'm almost thinking, right, like a NeoCloud, or I just think about Amazon for so long, spent so much money building out kind of its world, and then all of a sudden, lo and behold, it's all about cloud, right? And it kind of caught us off by guard. You think about just what they are in that world, and you do think about, is that what ultimately Elon, SpaceX, everything else, just becomes this massive data center supplier to everyone?
4: I mean, so earlier this week when Brett Johnson gave this interview to Kevin Baker, he had a few interesting nuggets about this. And one thing he said, and I feel like Elon has reiterated a couple of times, is that he thinks that compute and power are the actual bottlenecks of AI, like the AI industry. And he's not wrong, right? We've seen Anthropic needing more compute. And that's partly why he wants to go to space to build data centers, because of the solar power abilities. So I think the way he's portraying it, he's trying to solve for that first, and the AI lab will come when it comes. So I don't think that's his only ambition.
6: You know, I do wonder, you know, as you guys and the team here at Bloomberg covers, you know, this, all the moving parts of Elon's world. I mean, what's top of mind for you as you've seen this roll out? You've looked at the S1, you're thinking about what he's doing in particular when it comes to data centers.
4: For me, it's really interesting, like what is he going to do with the AI lab? Like, what's going to happen there? Is Grok or Composer at some point, like, you know, going to, like, be an actual competitor to Anthropic and OpenAI? And then if he continues to sell, like, data center compute, how much does he need to build if he wants to be a provider?
6: Yeah, or how much he needs to support his own AI ambitions. Yeah. I also do think about, you know, is there data that he got while working at the government that somehow gives him an edge in some part of the world? I know. Coming in hot. But I do wonder about the time he spent there and what data he might have had access to. I'm just throwing it out there. Some might say that they wonder about that access.
2: It's interesting that, like we talked about in our first hour of special coverage today.
6: It's a fair question.
2: I think it's a fair question, and there hasn't been a lot of discussion about the Elon's personal history in the last few weeks. Mm-hmm. Much of this has been focused on the actual financial opportunity for SpaceX and its investors.
6: I'm just saying that for a while, when he was certainly working with President Trump in his second term in those first few months, right?
2: A year ago, you and I were sitting in San Francisco at the Bloomberg Tech Summit when Elon and the president sort of reached their nadir in the relationship, and Elon tweeted an incendiary post about the president with regard to the Epstein files, which we don't need to go back to, but it just goes to show how their relationship has shifted over the last couple of years.
6: Yeah, but I just think about, you know, his time in the government. It's going to just make it interesting, right? What are you going to be watching in terms of SpaceX and what they're up to over the next, I don't know, 6 months? What do you think investors should be watching out for, Carmen?
4: I think it's going to be really interesting, like the next earnings. Like, what are we going to see with the AI build out? But also, it's going to be interesting what they do with TerraFab, the chip fab that Elon's building, and like how that develops, how fast it can do it. That's going to be really capital intensive too. So how much money is it going to go there?
6: Well, they have a lot more money to play around with now. Yeah. Nothing like the public markets. Carmen, thank you so much. Carmen Arroyo, she is Bloomberg News tech reporter joining us. Be sure to check out all of her reporting. It's on the Bloomberg.
2: Hey, I'm looking at shares of Roku, a company that makes the, it's a media company. They have the streaming boxes. Shares up more than 16% right now. Our team of Michelle Davis, Ryan Gould, and Dinesh Nair reporting that Roku is in talks to sell itself. The company has been in discussions with at least one U.S. media company about a potential combination. The people said asking not to be identified because the information is private. Shares of Roku have risen about 24% this year. It gives the company a market cap, as of this story, about $20 billion.
6: Yeah, right now, as you said, it's been on a tear a little bit, up about 30% year to date. A lot of it due to the bump that we're seeing. About 6% of the float is short, but something we're going to keep a watch on that one, in addition to SpaceX and everything more as we count you down to the close on this Friday. I'm Carol Master, along with Tim Stedevic. This is Bloomberg Business Week Daily.
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19: 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We do check markets all day long here at Bloomberg. The Dow, the S&P, NASDAQ all advancing. 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U.S. stocks climbing on U.S.-Iran optimism. This is SpaceX debuts. Hopes for a diplomatic breakthrough sending stocks higher. S&P right now up 33 to 74.27, up by about 0.4%. The Dow at higher by 375 points, up by 0.7%. The NASDAQ Composite Index up 0.3%. But the NASDAQ 100 Index, full of all those big tech names, up 0.7%. The Russell 2000 Index outperforming, up now by about 1%. The SOX up almost 2%. The VIX holding just above 18 with a 10-year at 4.48%. Gold flat on the day. It's up $1 the ounce now to 42.12, while West Texas Intermediate crude, $84.50 a barrel, down 3.7%, and Brent down 3.7%, 87 even. As we have been reporting, as we will continue to cover, SpaceX first day of trading, shares up 21%. Sarah Hunt is chief market strategist at Alpine Woods Capital Investors, and she says this is a tough IPO value.
8: It's so hard to game out something like this because it has all of the things. What? It's SpaceX, so it's Elon Musk, so it's also all of the things that Elon Musk is doing. It's not just one thing. There's so many levers to pull. It's hard to figure out exactly where that is, but there's an enormous scarcity factor because this is the one that has all of that. So, you know, this is one of those companies where ultimately they have some incredibly promising technology. Is it worth what it's sold for today? I don't know.
19: Sarah Hunt of Alpine Saxon Woods. Again, SpaceX shares up right now by 21.6%. Our coverage will continue. And for on-demand news, 24 hours a day. Subscribe to Bloomberg News now, wherever you get your podcast. I'm Charlie Pellett. That is a Bloomberg.
2: Hey, Charlie, do appreciate it. Well, it is the story of the day and maybe the IPO of the year. I say maybe because we're still expecting Anthropic and OpenAI to go public.
6: That's a good point.
2: We're of course talking about SpaceX. It's up 21.5%. Off its best levels of the day, but still trading at 163.15. That is above the IPO price by more than 20%. I would say high volume, to put it lightly, Carol.
6: Yeah.
2: By far the most heavily traded stock on U.S. equity indexes today.
6: What are we talking about? 454 million shares?
2: Yeah, and if you look at most hands. Go on the Bloomberg terminal, you can get an idea for what else is up there. Interestingly enough, Virgin Galactic, which is down more than 30%, has a volume of 140 million shares, and that's the second most heavily traded stock. So, yeah, more than twice as many shares of SpaceX trading hands than Virgin Galactic.
18: Interesting day. It's going to be an interesting year. We'll see how this stock continues to trade and what else we get about from Elon, whether or not we get a combination with Tesla. There's just so much stuff going on, which is why we wanted to talk with Mandeep Singh.
2: He's global head of technology research at Bloomberg Intelligence. He joins us here in the Bloomberg Interactive Brokers studio. We talked a lot about the different elements of SpaceX's business. You're on the analysis side, and you have a team of analysts who cover public companies here at Bloomberg for Bloomberg Intelligence. What is SpaceX as a company? Is it a telecoms company? Is it a technology company? Or is it a rocket company?
9: Well, what underpins SpaceX is their ability to launch rockets. And that's what drives the Starlink side of the business. I mean, their subscribers are because they can provide satellite connectivity. And now they're talking about launching, you know, Starship, which can have more than 100 tons of mass. So, you know, at the end of the day, the dream of orbital compute is driven by their ability to launch these rockets and satellites in this space. And that's unique. I mean, it's iconic to have a company like that, you know, which can do it and do it at scale. I think what really has confused investors is the AI piece, which was brought into the company,
2: this year.
9: Yeah. And, you know, when you look at SpaceX minus the AI piece, it's, again, a very unique company, but it's not a fast-growing company like your Anthropic or OpenAI. The XAI piece is what makes it fast-growing, and they could very well, you know, grow over 100% this year and also in 2027.
2: Well, is that a result of... which part of the AI business? Because we just spent a good half hour talking about, you know, their sort of recent pivot to selling compute to Anthropic.
9: Yes, so that's really what SpaceX and Elon Musk is really good at is building, you know, factories and in this case building data centers. So that's what he's renting.
2: So we should think about it like a Nebius or a CoreWeave.
9: Yes, it is a neocloud. Yeah,
2: and that's a good comp for that part of the business.
9: It is, but when you look at Nebius or CoreWeave, they trade at 4x sales.
2: Not 100 times.
9: Not 100 times. Okay. So.
2: Which is where the IPO was.
9: Yes, and that's the challenge. Even if you model 2026 and 2027 growth, so let's say SpaceX is over a $50 billion run rate business. Right now in the S1, they are $18 billion. They go from 18 to 50. Even then, this is like 40 times sales. So this is not cheap when Nebius and CoreWeave trade at 4x sales. And look, there is the space part, which obviously should have a valuation of at least $1 trillion, because that's how much SpaceX was valued before the XAI acquisition. So that $1 trillion is intact, but XAI shouldn't be valued at $1 trillion because of the comp we have for Nebius and CoreWeave. And so from that perspective, if XAI is a $30 billion business, you put a 4 to 5x sales multiple, you get to, you know, not more than $300 to $400 billion valuation. And that's where I think $2 trillion accounts for a lot of good news in terms of the growth rates. So, and that's how it would
18: frame. So a more realistic valuation, based on what you just said, would be more around $1 trillion or so?
9: $1 trillion, and then you add $300 to $400 billion for XAI. So in my mind, $1.4 trillion is what the fair price is with all the excitement, and given it's Elon Musk, there is some premium. Still, you know, the premium shouldn't carry to $2 trillion. So that's where I feel. And when I look at a Meta trading at $1.5 trillion with $200 billion revenue base compared to SpaceX with, you know, okay, they could get to $50 billion. But Meta, remember, has 50% free cash flow margins. Yes, they're investing a lot in CapEx, but it's still a more profitable scale business. So why is Meta cheaper than SpaceX? I can't make sense of
2: that. Don't we have to look at SpaceX in the context of the Elon multiple? Because you could make the same argument over the last 12 years about Tesla. And for many years, people were wringing their hands saying, wait a second, why is this valued bigger than every auto company if it's selling a fraction of the number of cars? And everyone said, well, it's a bet on Elon Musk. It's a bet on the technology. It's a bet on the future.
9: But remember, Tesla did scale up. And it wasn't like, they obviously had a very volatile ride, but they did grow revenue. And look, I could find faults in terms of, Tesla not delivering on the robotaxi side, even though that has been promised for almost, mm-hmm. I would say, 8 or 10 years at this point. And, you know, the date keeps moving in the future. But I still think, apart from the compute rental side, it's a big bet on their ability to train their Grok model, acquire Cursor, then add more application revenue, which is higher margin. So if you believe that will be the case, then yes, this valuation is justified. But then anything like more than $2 trillion, it's already at $2 trillion.
18: Yeah.
9: My problem is if we were at 1.4 or 1.5 trillion, I would have felt good. Because then it's like there is a 30 to 40% upside if they mm-hmm. keep executing. The bar is very high in terms of where they are trading. And a lot of the good news, all these things that I described, that they are buying Cursor, they will train their model, which in turn will drive product revenue. It's in the valuation. So what will help drive stock returns from here is what I think you may have to figure out more products that I can't conceive of right now,
18: right.
9: which will drive this valuation higher.
18: Right. Where do you go from here?
9: Like, yeah.
18: What do you have to also deliver or create at this yeah. point? Hey, earlier on TV, Mandeep, you were talking, I think it might have been with Scarlett and
9: yeah.
18: Tom.
9: Yeah.
18: You made a reference to how this IPO reminds you of Palantir.
9: Yes.
18: Talk
9: yes.
18: to us. Well, explain.
9: Well, Palantir has been a retail darling for a very long time. And if you look at the valuation of Palantir versus every other enterprise software company, Palantir fetched a premium multiple.
18: Mm-hmm.
9: Why? Because just, retail feels very strongly about the technology of Palantir. And, they've been able to sustain that premium valuation for a while. So people may say, okay, yes, it got bid up, but then the valuation came down. It hasn't happened for Palantir, and they've been able to sustain it. So that's where if retail's investors are behind you, sometimes that can carry you for a while. And that's been the case for Palantir.
2: I guess the question is what carries SpaceX, especially after the lockup expires?
9: Well, so with the lockup, it's really staggered. Like the most of the float is like, I think Elon Musk can only sell his shares 1 year after.
18: That's right.
9: So
18: yeah.
9: That's where 51% of the float is eligible to come to the market.
18: He's not going
9: to
18: probably sell.
2: Who knows? He sold Tesla in the past.
9: But,
2: to fund
9: but then other than that, it's pretty staggered. So I think this can last for a year in terms of, more stock coming to the market. And it's a very thin float right now.
18: Do you expect that he will put Tesla under the same umbrella? It'll be one big company? And does that make it a more interesting play?
9: I don't think so, because to me, this is about space and orbital compute, and it's a very compelling story if mm-hmm. you can keep executing on it. So why mix Tesla when, what will you get out of it other than the fact that you can add revenues and, combine the cost structure? But it's not that compelling. And look, we know people have tried to create separate economies. Like, think of Metaverse. That was the virtual economy. That didn't play out well.
18: Mm-hmm.
9: But in this case with space, he already has proof points in terms of launching so many, rockets and successfully. So from that perspective, there is a good story to tell. And why would you want to mix Tesla, with SpaceX when I think space is where there is more growth opportunity right now?
2: That's funny because Ross Gerber, who we spoke to earlier, mm-hmm. said it's a no-brainer and this needs to happen.
9: I mean, there's always a conglomerate discount. So when you think about, Alphabet not getting any credit for Waymo.
18: Yeah.
9: Why? Because it's a conglomerate. Waymo is an entity, small entity inside Alphabet. They're not getting credit for that.
18: Yeah.
2: I mean, just looking through the perspectives real quick,
18: yeah.
2: The lockup is a significant is a risk posted in the or the number of shares or concentration of shares that Elon Musk owns is considered a risk factor in this prospectus. It's in the disclosure section.
18: Going to be an interesting year on this one.
9: Yes, I'm looking forward to their first earnings report.
6: Me too.
9: I mean, that will be something. Yeah, something to look forward to.
6: Do we even know? It's not that far away, is it?
9: Not that far away.
2: August 17th, according to the terminal. Now, that could change, but August 17th would be its first earnings report.
6: All right, we're going to leave it there. Mandeep, thank you always. Mandeep Singh, Global Head of Technology Research at Bloomberg Intelligence, joining us right here in our Bloomberg Interactive Brokers studio. Right now, shares of SpaceX up 100. It's 161 a share.
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12: 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The Dow, the S&P, NASDAQ all advancing. Let's head right over to the First Word breaking news desk for today's afternoon call. Here he is, Bill Maloney.
13: Good afternoon, Charlie. That's right. U.S. stocks are rising with the Dow currently up 317 points. The S&Ps are higher by 0.3%. And the NASDAQ, that's up by 0.1%. The U.S. 10-year yield is at 4.48. Oil is down 3.7%. Gold is little changed, and Bitcoin is trading higher by 0.5%. Among the main 11 S&P sectors, leaders were materials.

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5: All right, everybody, we are just about 18 minutes away from the closing bell on this Friday, June 12th, 2026. Carol Masser, Tim Stenovic, live in our Bloomberg Interactive Brokers studio.
6: Not much happening on this Friday.
7: If you're just now tuning in, big IPO.
5: Yeah.
7: Yesterday. And then today, well, we're seeing the stock pop.
5: Yeah, first day of trading for SpaceX, as you know, and we've been watching the stock definitely off its highs of the session. It was up as much as 30% intraday in today's trade. Right now, we're looking about a gain of about 18%, $159.50 a share, but good enough for a $2 trillion valuation, market cap valuation.
7: All right, I want to bring in Ayoko Yoshioka, senior investment strategist at Wealth Enhancement. Ayoko joins us on Zoom from LA. Good to have you on the program. We got to just talk about what everybody is talking about right now, and that, of course, is SpaceX's IPO. Shares were up as much as 30% earlier, up about 17.5% right now. We'll see what happens in the next 17 minutes of trading. Your view, I just want to know, what have your clients at Wealth Enhancement said to you about this IPO? Do they want in? Do they want nothing to do with it?
8: Sure. So thanks so much for having me today. You know, we are a wealth management firm managing about $140 billion in assets. And our client base is fairly large. We've got over 90,000 households. And, you know, it really spans the spectrum of those clients who really wanted in. We had a significant portion of some clients who said, I really want an allocation, and we accomplished that there. And then there were some who said, I want nothing to do with it. So it really ran the full gamut.
5: Yeah, it's interesting.
7: That's what we've heard from a lot of wealth managers,
5: right?
7: And investment advisors. Yeah,
5: kind of all over the place. I mean, go ahead.
7: Do they have the option? Like, did you get an allocation?
8: We did. We partnered with our custodians at Schwab and Fidelity, and we were able to get some allocation for our clients who did want to participate.
7: So you get it at the actual IPO, right?
8: Correct.
7: So do you know if their clients are you selling on behalf of clients today, or are they holding?
8: They're holding.
7: Okay.
8: They are definitely holding. It was one of the attributes that we requested of the clients who wanted to participate, so that we aren't just flipping IPO shares.
5: You know, what does this IPO say to you about the market environment? I am just curious. It's a historic day, the largest IPO
8: sure.
5: ever. We're waiting maybe even, you know, another round of large IPOs, certainly tech-related, AI-related. But I'm just curious, what does it say, or do you put this in kind of a category all its own?
8: No, I really do think that this IPO, as well as the ones we're going to get with Anthropic and OpenAI, really does speak to just the significant thematic that we've seen in markets ever since the launch of ChatGPT and, you know, AI becoming the primary and most dominant thematic within markets. And so I really do think it kind of just doubles down on that, because, you know, when you look at that S1 and the total addressable market that they're going after, it really is all related to AI, and less so, just being a rocket launch or satellite company. It's being able to get those data centers in space and make sure that we all have capacity to run all the AI and the agents that we expect to run.
7: But there's competition there, not necessarily on the data centers in space part of it, but certainly on the LLM side of that, you know, and you know, we have OpenAI and Anthropic potentially going public this year too. So if that's the total addressable market, it doesn't necessarily mean that SpaceX gets all $27 trillion plus of what it has identified.
8: Absolutely. I mean, I think Morgan Stanley had said that perhaps they're going to get $3.4 trillion in revenue by 2040, which would be about 10% of that total addressable market there. But, you know, we do think that there's a lot of unknowns and a lot of wild cards.

0: words when it comes to what that dollar amount truly really is in terms of the total addressable market for AI, what it's going to look like. There's a lot of execution questions that are out there in the outer years in terms of, are we actually going to be able to get these data centers in space? I'm sure there's a lot of physics problems that need to get solved that are well above my pay grade.
1: You know what I'm wondering, though? You said, I wrote this down, AI being a dominant thematic, and it has been since the Microsoft OpenAI news. Now, is it 3 years ago, I feel like? I gotta go check. I remember writing it down on my calendar because it was just such a shift in terms of conversations we have here at Bloomberg. There's a lot going on in this world, though. And, you know, Ayoko, I'm wondering, do you say to your investors, you need to have a lot of exposure to this. This is the future. This is the dominant thematic. Or do you say, not so fast?
0: Well, from our perspective, I think we realize that we're getting that exposure sort of no matter how you have constructed your portfolio. Most investors, you know, have some sort of exposure to the S&P 500 or U.S. large cap stocks, even if they've been pretty great in terms of choosing some diversification into emerging markets. You know, you've got SK Hynix and Samsung being some of the largest movers over the last year in the South Korean market. And so that has really contributed to the overall growth and sort of broadening of markets, but it really is tied back to that AI thematic. I think you have to lean in. You know, the exponential nature and the need for compute is so strong that you do have to have that exposure. But we're also very wary as to when this sort of dance does stop. You know, what is it that really triggers, you know, investors to sort of backpedal a little bit? And does the growth rate really continue at the pace that we've seen over the last 3 years?
1: Yeah, I mean, what do you watch out for? Because it does just seem, you know, you see all the hyperscalers, the big tech companies who are building out their AI models, you know, just tapping debt and equity markets. And it seems like, you know, demand continuing to outstrip supply no matter where you look. But it's hard not to feel a little, you know, concerned that at some point, is there an overspend, you know, as we continue to like look for the return on investment here and whether or not companies will, you know, kind of pull back on their AI strategies, or is everybody got to be all in? This is the future. And just got about 40 seconds here.
0: Sure. So I think it goes back to, you know, an index that you guys do a great job of tracking in terms of the prices of the tokens that are getting utilized. And if those costs come down and CFO budgets can really take in what AI is, we'll be able to make sure that the AI growth is at a linear rate versus an exponential rate.
1: All right, we're going to leave it there. Thank you so much, Ayoko. She is Director and Senior Investment Strategist at the Registered Investment Advisor and Wealth Manager, Wealth Enhancement. They've got about $148 billion in assets under management, joining us from Los Angeles. And as we head to a break, just got about 10 minutes left in trading. We've got SpaceX shares well off their highs of the session.
2: Yeah, the highs of the session were more than 30%. Now down, still up, but down to about 18%. $159.16, the price of SpaceX. A market cap, Carol, of more than $2 trillion.
1: Yeah, want to be watching as we get closer to that closing bell.
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21: All right, everybody, we are just under 7 minutes to go until we wrap up the trade on this Friday, also for the week overall. It's been kind of interesting in terms of, I feel like, big tech names, big cap companies. We talked about Apple at the beginning of the week. Obviously, we're ending the week with the SpaceX IPO, both $1 trillion market cap valuations there. But just kind of interesting. And as we just have a few minutes left in trading, we're looking at a market that off its highs and lows of the session, just up about 29 points on the S&P 500, a gain of about 0.4%. NASDAQ 100, a gain of about 174 points, up about 0.6%. And then the star of the day.
2: Oh, is that SpaceX?
21: I think it's fair to say.
2: Okay, right? Shares up 19%, but they were up as much as more than 30% earlier in the session. They popped 11% higher in the trade today. We still have 6 minutes left in the trade, but shares trading at $160 per share. Elon Musk becoming the first trillionaire, at least on paper.
21: Pretty wild.
2: We'll wait until 4 o'clock for Rich Go to update on the Bloomberg terminal. But after yesterday's IPO, Carol, $274 billion was the change in his wealth in one day.
21: That's too bad for a day's.
2: And that left him with a net worth of $970.5 billion. Larry Page in second place at $300 billion.
21: Yeah.
2: Really. Once you get above, like, how many billion do you need to be above where, like, the next billion doesn't matter?
21: Money begets money sometimes. But it's really fascinating. And, you know, no matter how we end up this year, no matter how, you know, this is historical in terms of the size of the IPO. It's a company, it's an innovator, it's an entrepreneur that we just constantly watch the twists and turns of. And, you know, go back to what he did with Tesla and the electrical vehicle space. I mean, so many of the establishment was like, it's going to take longer, longer, longer. And he kind of woke up the world, I feel like, when it comes to EVs. Now he's got a lot more competition in the space, so a lot of it from China in particular.
2: I would say, I mean, where would Tesla be if we didn't, and where would Ford be, and where would GM be if we didn't restrict the imports of Chinese EVs here in the U.S.?
21: Right.
2: It's a big question and a very important question.
21: Yeah, I think it is. I think it's also, some would argue on the other side, like, it's good to have competition.
2: But that's not competition.
21: Because of
2: because you're not bringing Chinese vehicles in.
0: No. I'm saying, but if you do, right? Oh, that's your point. That's your point.
2: Yeah. It's these insulated from competition.
0: Yeah, exactly.
2: But, you know, I think critics would say that he has relied on the government for a lot of the revenue and the building of his businesses over the years.
0: Yeah, I mean,
2: you look at the government subsidies of individual buyers of Tesla vehicles. Mm-hmm. If you look at government contracts when it comes to SpaceX, when you look at the trade barriers that we've set up in the U.S., a lot has worked in his favor.
0: Yeah, you know, but if it's all within the law and the policies, right? Like, I mean, yeah, he's been kind of at a stage where he's been able to take advantage of a lot of policies. The other thing we talked earlier with our team about, you have an administration that is very pro-AI.
2: Pro-EV.
0: Not at this point, not anymore, but how that maybe has benefited his company and where we are today. And maybe would we have had this IPO without it?
2: Well, there's also the Golden Dome element here, too, with SpaceX.
0: Mm-hmm.
2: And the contracts that it's gotten as a result of that.
0: About 20%, right, of their revenues in terms of government contracts. I thought we heard from earlier from one of our team members. So, really interesting. So we just got a few minutes left of trading right now. Shares of SpaceX, as we continue to watch them trade, $161, just under $162 a share. We've been up as much as 30%. The stock at its highs hitting $176.52 a share. But it does look like we're not going to end at the highs of the day, maybe with about a
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2: Really gone without a hitch.
0: It's been quite. It's great.
2: I mean, we're here in a studio, but you hired it to us down at the NASDAQ. Yeah.
0: It seemed a dual listing. Texas and here at the NASDAQ market site in New York City. All right, folks, we're counting down to the close, heading over to our TV colleagues, wrapping up the day, wrapping up the week, wrapping up that SpaceX IPO. 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
23: And right now we are 2 minutes away from the end of the trading day. Romain Bostic here with Katie Grotfeld, taking you through to that closing bell with our global simulcast. Joining us right now is Carol Masser and Tim Stenovic. Welcome to our audiences across all of our Bloomberg platforms, television, radio, our partnership with YouTube, with all of the major indices in the green, the S&P setting up for a weekly gain, the Russell 2000 outperforming them all, and of course all eyes right now, Carol Masser, on SpaceX and its debut in public markets.
0: If I didn't buy a nickel for how many times I said SpaceX today,
2: would you be a trillionaire?
0: I would not be as rich as Elon Musk. SpaceX shares, folks, up as much as 30% at their highs today. Right now we're looking at about a 20% gain, but still above the IPO price.
2: We've talked to a lot of wealth managers today. We've talked to a lot of analysts. We've talked to a lot of the folks in our newsroom who've covered this, Katie, and the folks who handle money have repeated over and over again just how polarizing this debut has been in the sense of hearing from clients, you know, half want it, half want nothing to do with it.
24: Yeah, it's interesting. I mean, we've been hearing the same conversation, but then you think about, you know, just the magnitude of orders that this IPO got. You know, you're hearing reports that not everyone was filled to the degree that they would like to be, this heavy retail demand. And then you think about what we saw in the share price, and certainly a lot of people wanted SpaceX today. Whether that continues over the next few months when you see those lockup agreements expire, that's a totally different conversation.
23: Well, right now you've got about 500 million shares of SpaceX that have now swapped hands in the secondary market. We'll give you a breakdown here of how that stock moved, but we should point out the majority of stocks across the state were actually in the green, and that's enough to push all of the major indices here in the green on the day and on the week. The Dow Jones Industrial Average adding about 350 points or 0.7%. The S&P 500 up 37 points or 0.5%. The NASDAQ Composite is up about 0.3%. The NASDAQ 100 up 0.6%. And your outperformer on the day and on the week, that's going to be the Russell 2000, an 0.8% gain on the day and a 4% gain, Carol Masser, on the week.
0: It's like a gift to you. You love that index, don't you?
23: Want to hear how the Dow transports are doing?
0: Yes. Yeah, I do.
23: Well, they did well. Okay. Up 0.3% in the day.
21: There you go. All right, back to the S&P. I'm going to go. And you got most names, Katie, in the S&P 500 higher today. 395 to the upside, 107 to the downside, one unchanged.
24: Yeah, breath was pretty good when you take a look at the sector level. It wasn't all about rockets and AI and space today, because you had 10 of 11 sectors finish in the green. And once again, your biggest gainer on a percent basis was the materials sector.
23: Yeah.
24: Similar thing to what we saw yesterday. Romain is psyched, and I'm psyched for him. Financials also having a great day, higher by about 1.3%. Utilities, real estate, the list goes on. The lone underperformer today, the lone loser, healthcare, down about 0.2% as a sector.
23: We need healthcare.
24: That's so true.
23: In the S&P 500, that's fertilizer.
24: Makes you think.
21: We need fertilizer, too. Put that out there. Hey, all right, so we got to go to the belle of the ball, SpaceX, today, making history, largest IPO ever. Historic $75 billion IPO, drew more than $350 billion in demand from institutions and retail investors, although not everybody got what they wanted in terms of exposure there. This is according to people familiar. Made Elon the first trillionaire. Did you look at RichGo?
2: Yeah, it hasn't been updated yet. Right. I just pulled it up. But he's still at $970 billion. So.
24: Equal to 7 Warren Buffetts, according to Top Live.
21: Nice. Wow. There's some perspective for you, right? Mm. All right, the stock, though, at its highs today, 30% to the upside at $176 a share, but that's not where it closed. It closed with a 19% gain, stock closing at $161.11 a share, so $161.11 a share. Company market cap, I'm just going to quick pull it up. I think it stayed above $2 trillion, but that's where we saw it. Yeah, $2.1 trillion at the close here, so it'll be a fun one to watch throughout the rest of this year.
23: I would also like to point out that the stock is still going. You know, I mean, they're trying to settle all these trades here, and it's still moving here, so obviously incremental moves, but still trading.
21: No, that's a really good point here. I can't get...
2: Don't they know what time things close?
23: No. Money never sleeps, Tim.
21: I'm having problems with my GOP and GIPO functions right now, so maybe you just can't keep up. Intel is another gainer I wanted to point out. Continuing its climb, it gained more than 9% yesterday, another 6.5% to the upside today. It was a top gainer in the NASDAQ 100 and also the S&P 500. That stock, folks, up about 25% this week alone. We know the news yesterday, B of A, a double upgrade to a buy, but it just continues to attract investors in terms of the trade. Stock's up about 235% year to date, so I just wanted to throw that one in there. And then Roku, that was a late add. Thank you very much, Finley, for throwing that in for me. Stock up about 20% here at the close. Roku said to be in talks to sell itself, with discussions being held with at least one U.S. media company about a potential combination. No final decision has been made, and it may ultimately not lead to a sale, according to those in the know, but nonetheless, definitely a standout in today's session.
2: Okay, you got the gainers.
21: Mm-hmm.
2: I got the decliners. It wasn't just SpaceX that moved in today's session. A lot of space stocks, I should say, moved lower today. 7% to the downside for the Procure Space ETF. In fact, if you look inside that ETF, it's been down really since the beginning of the day. Virgin Galactic, which has been on a tear, fell 32%. Momentus down 27%. Firefly Aerospace down 19%. AST Space Mobile down 15.5%. 34 stocks in there were lower. 14 were higher. So the momentum going into this was that a lot of these stocks did go up. But the decline in space-related stock really underscores how speculative the space business remains. Some investors shifting attention to SpaceX instead of smaller companies in the industry.
23: I was actually a little surprised by this. I know it's just one day, and this could obviously change a lot over the next few days and weeks, but I would think that just with SpaceX arrival, that would actually broaden out.
2: Well, do you think if, let's say you were a big believer in space, and you, in the future of space, maybe you've shifted some of your assets from these companies
23: Absolutely.
2: To SpaceX.
23: Yeah, that's possible. That's and some people are going to look at SpaceX as the proxy for it all. And, you know, the same way people look at NVIDIA as the proxy for everything in the AI data.
2: Or maybe those people wanted to buy a piece of Twitter. That, remember, is now a tiny piece.
23: You had to go there.
2: Of SpaceX. I had to go there. The company formerly known as Twitter. Let's go to
23: today,
2: software.
23: By the way, speaking of which, not to digress.
2: Go ahead.
24: Go on.
23: I reactivated my Instagram account. I haven't posted anything
24: yet. Thought you were going to say Twitter.
2: Yeah. Okay.
23: Yeah, I had a beef with Zuckerberg for a while. We settled it.
24: Do you follow us all on Instagram, or what's the plan?
23: I literally, like, reactivated it in the limo ride in today. So.
24: All right. But,
23: But when I'm back in the helicopter on the way to the Hamptons, I'll...
4: Let's talk software. Sure. I want to go to the iShares Expanded Tech Software ETF.
23: Is Katie Grifo worth following on Instagram?
24: Yes, I'm very fun. I post a lot of jokes.
4: We'll see if she makes the close friends list. That's the question.
23: Right. She'll segue.
4: That's the question. You might not see anything from Katie. That ETF fell today by about 0.2%. This actually extended a recent slump that's put the software sector on track for its longest losing streak in about 2 decades. It fell today, and it's the stock's 9th straight negative session. It's the longest such streak going back to a 9-day drop that ended going back to 2006. Yeah. So pretty substantial here. It's a proxy for the software industry, which gets me to my final decliner.
23: Can I just point out, though, and I know Adobe was obviously the poster child.
4: That's where I'm going.
23: Go ahead, Jeff. Sorry.
4: Oh, okay. Well, Adobe shares took a hit today. Romain.
0: Patience.
4: It's okay. I know that editorially.
23: You know, you should send me a memo as to what you're going to talk
4: literally
23: about.
4: Literally in the chat.
23: I know.
4: But that everybody has access to. But that's okay.
23: I was busy on this.
4: The company, we covered this late yesterday. It said its CFO would depart, leaving a leadership vacuum following the CEO's announced resignation. Shares of Adobe today were down throughout the day today. They ended up settling lower by about 6.8%. The quarterly results and outlook surpassed analyst expectations, but it really was the personnel stuff, the CFO announcement, that overshadowed the results and led to the slide in shares today.
23: Yeah, down to the lowest level since 2018, and it really does get to that idea when we talk about, you know, these software companies being disrupted. I mean, I know they make the argument they'll have a role in this broader AI universe, but I mean, I don't know, at least for right now, it doesn't seem like people are buying it.
4: I can't wait for the Romain influencer era to begin.
23: Yeah, you're going to be somewhat disappointed, but I'm going to give it a shot here.
24: You can't wait for yields.
23: Yeah, that's it. Real quickly here, let's take a look at yields. I'm not sure anybody's paying much attention to it. A slight uptick here on the day, just about 2 to 3 basis points across the curve. We should point out oil did drop here on the day. Something to keep an eye on, in which we head into the weekend, of course, a lot of the comments by the President of the United States about a potential MOU, Memorandum of Understanding, of a deal to end the war in Iran.
0: Fingers crossed. We'll see what happens, right? Anything could happen. All right, guys, that is a wrap. Our cross-platform on this Friday on radio, TV, YouTube, Bloomberg Originals. We call it the closing bell. Katie and Romain continuing there, of course, on the close on Bloomberg Television. Tim and I back here on Bloomberg Business Week Daily, right here on Bloomberg Radio. Folks, have a good weekend, and we'll see everybody again, same time, same place on Monday.
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4: All right, shares of SpaceX still moving a little bit in the after hours, but 19.3% to the upside, Carol, today. Mm-hmm. That would give it a price of $161.11.
0: Yep.
4: A nice, healthy pop on the first day of trading, but I think many people would say the story is just getting started.
0: Yeah, over 500 million shares.
4: Yeah.
0: Exchanging hands today.
4: Okay.
0: A lot of stuff. Yeah, investors and retail traders watching as Elon Musk SpaceX started trading in the stock market after the biggest IPO in Wall Street history, as you just mentioned. Can't say it enough because it is a historical day. I think we're going to be talking about it in December and seeing how it wrapped up. She's going to be keeping an eye on it as well. Jess Metten is with us here in our Bloomberg Interactive studio. She's Bloomberg News Senior Equities Reporter.
5: What a day.
0: Yeah. I mean, what was it like for you guys on the equity side, of the print side, and all our live blogs that are going on? What was it like to kind of cover this thing?
5: Definitely all hands on deck, not just here in New York, but globally for Bloomberg for equities. So we're working in conjunction with reporters that were in Asia and Europe. So everybody got in early, and obviously talking to not just traders that are on trading desks, but retail traders.
4: What did they tell you?
0: Yeah.
5: So that's the thing.
4: Because that's been a big part of the story is like, is retail going to get a piece of this?
24: Well, part of it was some of them were saying it was such a good day. Thank the Lord they were able to even get in and try to buy shares, because there were some problems on some platforms that people were reporting on. Maybe some of those orders weren't getting filled for all of the shares they were trying to buy. But when I was talking to different trading desks, something stood out to me at Stiefel. Some of the people over there, RJ Grant, actually, who's one of the managing directors there, was talking about how it almost felt like the energy was ahead of a Knicks tip-off.
0: Oh my God, that's so funny.
24: It was so funny when he said that, and then he was saying, you know, we got in early, but I might have to run across the street and get Shake Shack for everybody, because I don't think anybody can really leave their desks right now.
4: Hold on. Where is our Shake Shack?
0: Yeah, wow.
4: Today? Did you guys get Shake Shack?
24: No, we did. We actually got pizza.
4: Oh,
24: our bosses did.
0: Where's our pizza?
24: We had bagels for breakfast.
0: Where's our bagels?
4: Enough, Jess.
24: They took care of us.
0: We did have yogurt.
4: Yeah, I got to walk over to that side of it. Everybody gets the yogurt, Carol. Just so you know.
0: Everybody gets the fruit. Well, not if you're late. Just going to tell you, I begged at the kitchen door. What I wanted to ask you, was there momentum, strong momentum throughout the day with this stock?
24: Well, part of it is the price discovery process, because I've covered a lot of these IPOs, obviously this is for the NASDAQ, but the New York Stock Exchange has this kind of a similar process. But a lot of times, it's not 9:30, right, when this stock starts trading. There's a discovery process, and so a lot of people were just staring at their screens waiting, what's going on here? So either they got in ahead of the IPO, or they were waiting to buy once it finally started trading. And some people were, say they were in Arizona that I spoke with, and they got up at 4 a.m. so that they could have their coffee, be wide awake, just waiting glued. And some of them were retired, still retail trading, day trading. But then other people, some of them quit their jobs in marketing, and now they're just day trading for a living, trying to aggressively get in on this. And sort of like, thank the Lord was some of what some of them were saying about being able to get in and buy some of these shares.
0: But I mean, the trading volume kind of held up throughout.
24: It did. There were some times where we had some questions about whether it was like dipping a little bit before that. But overall, I mean, I was talking to JJ Kinahan, who heads up over at Cboe. He comes on often. And obviously, he focuses on the retail side. He was talking about most of the questions right now going into next week is, when can we buy options on this? Because people couldn't do that today. So the next phase of it, and he was able to confirm to me Tuesday, is when actually that's going to start happening. So that's the biggest question he's been getting right now.
0: So what do you want to see when that starts?
24: He said, actually, if it closed today about 15 to 20% higher than where it was obviously supposed to price at, that to him was a good indication.
4: I want to throw something crazy at you, but perpetual futures, perps, this is getting a lot of attention. And when I woke up this morning, I was surprised to hear about the way that we were reporting, the Wall Street Journal too was reporting on what was happening in Asia, and also on sort of these perpetual futures platforms where you could look at these being an indicator of how SpaceX would open. Increasingly, in a world where we're seeing tokenization and we're seeing 24/7 trading, does that become more of a sort of barometer?
24: In some ways, people tried to use that, but I feel like at the end of the day, you really have to go with what traders talk about that have been the designated market makers on these deals for decades as far as the price discovery process.
4: Yeah.
24: So there is risk that comes along if you're trying to follow something like that, because it may not go the way that people anticipate.
4: I'm looking at a note from Eric Balchunas on Bloomberg Intelligence today. He says that Hyperliquid, a decentralized trading platform built on crypto rails, offers pre-IPO trading for exposure to SpaceX, the platform. Bless you, Carol.
0: Thank you.
4: He said at the time of this writing, which don't know what time that was, but it was today, the derivative exposure to SpaceX stock is trading around 168, which is roughly 24% premium to the expected 135 IPO price. So that was obviously before it opened.
24: Mm-hmm.
4: But at the end of the day, you know, it closed at 161, 19% higher. That's not that far away.
24: It really isn't.
4: Yeah.
24: And so for him, that's what he was looking about. Like, where are we at once it's 4 p.m. and then next Tuesday? All the flurries of calls that he's getting. Hey, when can I buy options on this?
0: Is there any connection or thoughts to think about, okay, how we ended up? S&P was up about 0.5%. We did see the NASDAQ 100 up about 0.6% off its best levels of the day. And then what we got, you know, was there anything about this market environment that was good for the IPO, or that it showed that it, I don't know, investors were, I don't know, like, is there any connection or not really?
24: Well, also, there's a lot of things going on geopolitically, right, that we've been talking so much about, not just in recent months, but this
0: week
24: too.
0: Or maybe that's the question. What's been really driving the broader trade versus
24: SpaceX? That's the
0: big
24: debate, because a lot of people were focusing so much on this IPO this week, but there's other people in the market that have been talking about, well, you can't forget everything else that's been happening. And some people have made the argument whether or not certain funds were, say, making technology more neutral rather than overweight to use those funds to buy SpaceX. But then you have other people arguing you can't just totally say that because there's other things in the market, whether you're looking at positioning, technicals, and obviously macro geopolitical risks that are moving this too. And so that's, you know, another reason, maybe optimism for things to bounce back after last Friday, right? I was talking to y'all after that big sell-off. And then at the beginning of this week, we did see some bounce back, but a lot of the times gains were given up and you even either saw days equal weight was doing better or not, but there's still issues here when it comes to the geopolitical dynamic that could still flip the market that a lot of people at my sources are talking about.
21: Slight gains for the week overall.
4: I'm throwing crazy stuff at you, so I just know you can give me something to work with here. Bitcoin today is at 63,500 right now. It's up just ever so slightly, $176 per Bitcoin. Bitcoin has been left for dead by many at this point. It is off from those all-time highs last year. It's basically at levels last seen since before the president's election in 2024. There's been talk of like, has retail lost interest in Bitcoin and instead is kind of saving it for SpaceX, saving it for potential OpenAI, saving it for potential Anthropic?
24: Well, a lot of the retail traders I was specifically talking to for this, not just today that they were trading it, but other space-related type stocks this week.
4: Down
24: that's
4: today.
24: Yes, exactly. So some of them were getting out of some of those positions to go into SpaceX.
4: About that. Yeah.
24: So that's actually kind of the dynamic where a lot of the things, whether it was crypto, Bitcoin, not being brought up as much because they're so hyper-focused on that. But then also, is that a contrarian indicator too? Because when you think about what is retail doing versus what are hedge funds and institutions doing? That's going to be important in some of the data that we've seen in the next few weeks.
21: So I just want to point out S&P 500 up 0.6% this week, right? And the NASDAQ looks like it's up a lot more this week. Just quick, I just wanted to correct myself here. Up about 2.3%. So we've seen quite a bounce back.
24: Yeah, and especially because there were a couple days here that were pretty ugly in the market and you were able to see things bounce back a bit.
21: Yeah, I'm just going to pull up the small caps because I know that's something Romain always likes. Up 3.9% for the week overall. So if you want to see where investors were focusing their efforts and their money, really appreciate it. Thank you so much, Jess. Wrapping up a week here, Jess Metten, of course, Bloomberg News Senior Equity Reporter.
4: Redhead Cross in the Bloomberg Terminal. Paramount Warner Brothers deal has gotten DOJ approval. This, according to Politico. Politico cites two people familiar with the Paramount acquisition. Once again, the Department of Justice approved Paramount's acquisition of Warner Brothers.
21: Okay, so getting done. Again, coming from Politico, I'm just pulling up Paramount Skydance in the aftermarket. Just a quick pop to the upside, up about 0.9% here on this Friday. All right, stick around, folks. We're going to kind of wrap up the day. All things SpaceX and Elon Musk. Stick around. We're continuing right here on Bloomberg Business Weekend.
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26: It is 421 on Wall Street. We do check markets all day long here at Bloomberg. Developing story, the Paramount Warner Brothers deal has won DOJ approval. That according to a report from Politico. SpaceX's first day of trading, and it surged 19.2%. Our coverage will continue here on Bloomberg Radio. But the gain transformed the startup into one of the world's most valuable public companies. Again, handing buyers of the IPO a 19% return. It also turned its founder, Elon Musk, into the world's first trillionaire. SpaceX, by the way, has a market cap above $2 trillion. The Dow, the S&P, NASDAQ all advanced today. S&P wrapping up the week at 7431. That was a gain today of 0.5%. On the week, the S&P was up by 0.65%. NASDAQ this week up 0.7%. The Dow this week also up by about 0.7%. Dow Industrials up 353 points today, up 0.7%. NASDAQ today up 0.3%. The NASDAQ 100 index up by 0.6%. The SOX, the Philadelphia Stock Exchange Semiconductor Index, up 1.5% with the 10-year at 4.48%, the 2-year 4.08%, and the 30-year 4.97%. Gold flat on the day, 42.16 the ounce, and West Texas Intermediate Crude, 84.26 a barrel, down 3.9%. Barrel of Brent, 86.77, down by 4%. Again, first day out for SpaceX. Shares up by 19.2%. 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I'm Charlie Pellett. Carol and Tim, that's a Bloomberg Business Flash.
4: Thank you for that update, Charlie. Do appreciate it. Shares of SpaceX higher today. 19%. We can finally say shares of SpaceX, Carol.
0: It's pretty decent, right? I mean, I know.
4: I think that's kind of like exactly. If you look at yesterday's note from Matt Levine, his column, basically this is the best case scenario.
0: Right? Not too shabby.
4: Any more would basically be, okay, some money was left on the table, but this is a nice, healthy pop. But again, the first day of trading for an IPO, as our friend earlier, Professor Cam Harvey, professor of finance at the Fuqua School of Business at Duke University, reminded us the recent history for IPOs has not been so solid. Actually, it wasn't just Cam. It was also earlier.
0: Nick Colas.
4: In our program. Yeah, Nick Colas over at DataTrack. Thank you.
0: Yeah, I mean, you know, he went all the way back to 1999, right, where there was, you know, some crazy companies that came to market that didn't have any really profitability or maybe road to profitability. I think it's safe to say there's a, you know, I mean, this is, what's the financial picture of this company? Many are saying Starlink, it's a good business, right? There's, you know, real revenues there and real growth. But I think what's going to be interesting is what happens over the next 6 months and what we get in that first earnings report and how this company continues to trade, yes, and what we get out of Elon and company in terms of business for all of the moving parts that is now SpaceX.
4: Well, speaking of SpaceX, I want to bring in somebody who for many years has covered Elon Musk and Elon's universe. Max Chafkin is joining us. He's a Bloomberg Business Week columnist. He's the host of Everybody's Business podcast at Bloomberg. He's the author of The Contrarian, Peter Thiel and Silicon Valley's Pursuit of Power. He joins us from New York. I want to start with Peter Thiel, actually, and we've gotten a chance to talk to you earlier and during the 2 o'clock hour too, Max. You wrote a book about Peter Thiel and the PayPal Mafia, the people within Peter Thiel's universe, including Elon Musk. And in fact, Elon Musk is featured prominently in that book, especially at the beginning of that book, Max, if my memory serves me. Peter Thiel set to actually make a lot of money. Founders Fund, his venture capital firm, set to be a huge beneficiary as a result of this IPO. How do you look at his role in Elon Musk's universe and him supporting Elon throughout the SpaceX adventure over the last more than 20 years?
3: I'm not sure that Elon Musk would give this account, but a lot of the people around SpaceX would say that investment helped save the company. I mean, the SpaceX at the time of that Founders Fund investment was in real dire straits. We're talking about aftermath of financial crisis. They had yet to reach orbit for their original rocket, and Thiel and co made this modest investment that is now worth something like more than $50 billion. I mean, amazing return, historical return, but of course justifiable because there's a chance that without that investment, none of the other stuff has happened. I will say that within the found, this is maybe a little bit too detailed, a little behind the scenes drama. Thiel himself was somewhat skeptical of this investment. It was actually some of his other partners who ultimately talked him into the deal. But yeah, an amazing venture capital deal.
4: Well, I want to note our live blog pointing out earlier today that Founders Fund, that as we mentioned, owns about 3% of SpaceX, investing $600 million over several rounds. Like you said, Max, it's worth more than $50 billion now. Andreessen Horowitz, another venture capital firm from Silicon Valley, Mark Andreessen, Ben Horowitz, will get the biggest return in its history from SpaceX. The firm's holdings would be worth more than $10 billion. Wow, that's a great return.
0: Yeah, not too shabby. I don't know. Like we always say, Max, about Elon Musk, never count him out. I mean, this guy is just fascinating to watch. I'm assuming he's going to continue to put out dates and timelines for things. Should we just assume that everything's just going to take longer?
3: Yeah, I mean, basically, I think that is kind of even how even folks who are super on board, who are very, sympathetic to everything Elon Musk says, they don't take every timeline, as literal. They take it seriously, maybe, but not literally. It's interesting. You talk about the Elon Musk track record and the investors. I think when you look at some of the deals where we've kind of scratched our heads at, there was a lot of head scratching at the folks who paid for the Twitter buyout, right? Because Elon Musk was going around saying it's not worth this much money. And then all of a sudden you had basically a bunch of banks were on the hook for it. This is why, because he has made them a lot of money, and he has this base of retail investors, regular people, stock day traders, people who are trading small amounts of money, and they, as we've seen over and over again, they can move the market in his favor, even when the fundamentals, or at least the fundamentals from a sort of traditional valuation standpoint, are not there.
4: Mark, to that point, Ross Gerber was on our program earlier from Gerber Kawasaki, and he said, and he's been very outspoken about his view of Elon Musk and how it's changed over the years. He said that he has tripled his money from a personal investment that he made in Twitter in that take private deal, thanks to Twitter becoming X, mm-hmm. X being sold to XAI, and then XAI being sold to SpaceX.
3: I think there would be some question if you were a SpaceX shareholder, did you really want to give up that much stock?
4: Hey, listen, but you really want XAI, right, Max? But
3: yeah, you're not asking any questions today.
4: Yeah, I was going to say.
3: We're talking about a, you know, $2 trillion plus valuation. You know, it's all coming up Elon right now. So no investors are complaining at the moment.
21: Hey, what do we need to know about the executives that matter, the senior executives? You know, on our live blog, it talks about the SpaceX execs, including CFO Brett Johnson, President Gwynne Shotwell, gathering on the balcony of the Nasdaq market site building as the market closed today. What do we need to know about? Yes, there's Elon the visionary and Elon the one we all talk about, but who's really behind the scenes doing stuff?
3: I mean, it has not been easy. I think the name to know has always been, besides Elon Musk, has always been Gwynne Shotwell, like you said. She has been really his deputy for most of the history of the company. She is the chief operating officer. She came in as sort of a defense industry insider. You know, they needed someone who could sort of speak the language of the aerospace industry. That was Gwynne Shotwell. And she has, like, earned a reputation for having a very steady hand, for being the one who can kind of like translate the Elonisms into the language of the aerospace establishment, the defense establishment, and so on. I will say, as the company shifts towards AI, I think these are open questions. There was a big slate of XAI executives, sort of the people who built the large language model that this company now owns and operates called Grok. But many of those people have left, and Elon Musk has spoken about rebuilding XAI. So the truth is, we don't know who is going to wind up being the most important people in that AI division, because it's really just been so chaotic. There's also the prospect of the acquisition of Cursor, you know, for something like $50-60 billion, you know, within a matter of months, which would then become a AI product that they would sell. You could imagine some of those folks being very important to SpaceX as well. And then you have the kind of Elon inner circle figures, the people who manage his money, his cousins, and so on, who sort of jump from, you know, X to Tesla to SpaceX and so on.
4: Yeah. I mean, it's so funny because we were talking about the data centers in space, and Lauren Grush was on talking about the size of the solar panels. And I didn't say this, she was speaking about this, and I didn't want to interrupt her, but I was thinking, wait a second, Tesla bought SolarCity, a very controversial purchase, years ago. Would SolarCity's or Tesla's solar panels be used on the data centers in space?
3: You know, amazingly, I don't think the company has thought of that pitch yet, although I can imagine it coming. Yeah. You know, you got to remember, SolarCity was really a solar panel installer and integrator. They have built some solar panels now, but it's not been the kind of, that was not the core of the company, and I'm not sure how much success they've had there yet, although I think there are ambitions to ramp up manufacturing on the Tesla side.
21: You know, somewhere I read, right, because of the share structure and the control that Elon has, that he's the only one who can fire himself. Like, is that a problem, or is that just
4: same for me?
21: A given?
4: Nope. Truly, lots of people can fire me. Maybe even after today.
21: I mean, so, I feel like in Elon's world, Max, we're just like, yeah, okay.
3: You can go down a deep rabbit hole here where, you know, the rights that shareholders in this company have. Again, no one is complaining this afternoon because things are going great. But the rights that they have, you know, arguably less than almost any other company, that, you know, they can't fire Elon Musk. They can't bring, most investors won't be able to bring shareholder provisions to a vote. Class actions will be very difficult. Any kind of litigation is going to be, is very restricted by the company's bylaws. The thing is,

0: it, or you have to be prepared to take an enormous hit on the share price. So that has been the essential leverage he's had over Tesla. And that's
1: 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If you've been injured, trust Thomas J. Henry, San Antonio, Texas.
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25: 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On Here's Why, President Trump's policies have weakened U.S. pandemic readiness. 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
26: On Wall Street, we do check markets all day long here at Bloomberg. Wall Street wraps up a historic day with liftoff for SpaceX, shares up by 19.2%, transforming the startup into one of the world's most valuable public companies, also handing buyers of the IPO a 19% return. Company's market cap wrapping up its first day on the stock market at $2.2 trillion. Elon Musk is now the world's first trillionaire again. First day out for SpaceX up by 19.2%. Ayoka Yoshioka is director and senior investment strategist at Wealth Enhancement Group, and she was a guest right here on Bloomberg Business Week Daily.
27: You know, when you look at that S1 and the total addressable market that they're going after, it really is all related to AI and less so, just being a rocket launch or satellite company. It's being able to get those data centers in space and make sure that we all have capacity to run all of the AI.

0: 1.5%, 10-year at 4.47%, the 2-year 4.08%, the 30-year 4.96%. Spot gold, little change, 42.13 the ounce. West Texas Intermediate crude, 84.24 barrel on WTI, down by 4%. Bitcoin up 0.3%, 63,518 on Bitcoin. WTI down 4%, 84.24 barrel. Again, recapping, SpaceX up 19.2%, and for on-demand news 24 hours a day, subscribe to Bloomberg News now wherever you get your podcast. 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
1: Hey, thanks for that update, Charlie. SpaceX once again closing above that IPO price by 19.2%. Mm-hmm. The day out by, let's say, $161 per share. We continue our coverage. I want to bring in George Ferguson. He's Bloomberg Intelligence Global Head of Aerospace, Defense, and Airlines. He joins us from our Bloomberg Intelligence headquarters in Princeton, New Jersey. George, the company founded back in 2002, it's known for reusable rockets, but its actual space segment today, which includes launch services to commercial, civil, and government customers through its reusable Falcon 9 and Falcon Heavy rockets for satellite, cargo, and crew missions, in 2025 only accounted for about 22% of the company's $18.7 billion in revenue. What is the opportunity specifically in SpaceX's space segment?
2: Yeah, so I think the opportunity is an internal opportunity, and that's why you see revenue numbers that look so small. So as we've been digging through the S1, you'll see in there that only external customer revenue and costs are being plugged into that launch business revenue and cost line. And so what's not seen is that 76% of the lift being done by the launch business is being done for Starlink. And as you get into the business here, I mean, you know, really the opportunity with SpaceX is really about AI in, you know, and data centers in space, where it's likely much cheaper to build them, power them through solar panels. You know, I think that's the opportunity. We kind of think the space launch business is probably a bit of a limited business, right? So, look, SpaceX is going to have a constellation, has one now, 9,600 large. You know, there are not going to be many companies that could afford, or countries that could afford to do something like that. So I think when you think about it globally, I think over the next maybe couple decades, you might see two of those constellations out of the U.S. I think we know there'll be the Amazon Leo, and there'll probably be Starlink, SpaceX. I think you see maybe the Chinese put a couple up. I think you could potentially see the Europeans. I'm talking over multiple decades, because I think there's government reasons to have these constellations too, for communications and observation. And so I think you'll see an interest in those regions to do their own constellations, but they'll probably lift their own constellations as well. They won't want SpaceX to lift it. So I don't see a lot more sort of Western constellations that SpaceX is going to lift into orbit. I think they'll do government business. But really, when you read the S1-2, the focus of the launch business is to get Starlink into orbit, and get data centers into orbit. They're going to minimize outside customers.
1: Well, okay, we'll get to data centers in a second, but I want to jump in because the company pointing out that it has 75% of active maneuverable satellites are SpaceX satellites, pointed at that in its S1. Are you saying because it already has those constellations, it doesn't necessarily need to launch many more satellites for Starlink? All they need to do is focus on acquiring more customers for Starlink?
2: No, the wonderful thing about the LEO orbit, low Earth orbit, is that you're closer to the Earth. You need more satellites to cover the Earth. Those satellites are, I think you've got a constellation of 9,600 satellites, and you may have to replenish that every 4 years. And so I did some numbers. I don't want to do all the math online here. I'll trip up for sure, but to give you a quick one, when they get Starship working, Starship, the biggest rocket, 100,000 kilograms, going maybe to 200,000 as they develop it, they would need 40 shots a year alone at a Starship to replenish that constellation.
1: Wow.
2: If they don't get Starship going, they need over 200 a year from Falcon 9, what's doing all the lifting now. And they only did 170 shots last year, right? Now, look,

0: shots should go up, all kinds of things should go up, but there's the challenge. And on top of that, now if you want to put data centers in space, you need capacity out of launch to get data centers in space. So launch is the key to the rest of these businesses.
1: Starship is key.
0: Starship is key, absolutely.
1: Yeah. I mean, there's still, right? There's still things that yet need to be proven. I mean, so, okay, so then you don't have a problem with this $2.1 trillion market cap valuation, do you? Or market cap?
0: Well, you know, what's
1: or
0: the
1: do you?
0: Look, we're valuing the market, let's say, I think it finished close, a little bit above $2 trillion market cap. The market's
1: 2.1.
0: Valuing SpaceX, you know, at multiples that are all of revenue, right? You've got revenue. We were doing, look at like some of the comparables on space, you know, with Rocket Lab. They were 70, 80 times revenue. If you look at my colleague Mandeep Singh, what he's done in AI, that's 10 times revenue. You look at John Butler, my other colleague, doing connectivity, 40 to 50 times revenue. Everything's on revenue. I got to tell you, as an aerospace defense analyst, I love valuing things on profit.
1: Yeah.
0: Profit, cash profit is what gives companies the ability to reinvest in their business and give me earnings long term. Is it worth $2 trillion? I'm not going to say it is today. When I look at the numbers, I absolutely can't get there. At some point in the future, maybe. It's a big, big vision. Well, Elon Musk's vision, very interesting, big vision. Sorry.
1: Is this a company? No, I interrupted you. So I'm sorry, but I'm just wondering, I mean, is this a company, big public market view, gave them lots of money to do things with, but is it a company we should expect that's going to tap debt markets soon in the future? Like, are they going to have to continue getting more cash to you know, pay for the spend that they need to build all this out?
0: I think yes, because again, we're developing Starship and we're developing data centers, and they're super expensive here on Earth. Look, maybe they get cheaper in space, but getting them there seems like it's going to cost a lot of money too.
1: Yeah,
0: I can't even give you a back of an envelope number on this yet, but it seems to me like this is a down payment on a big vision of the future that probably will need more money for. The debt markets are hard because they always like debt to EBITDA.
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5: Stop and go traffic right now with Loop 410 eastbound between Broadway and going to Perrin Creek. It looks like there's going to be a 15 to 20 minute delay. You're also going to see some road construction right now blocking off the right lane on I-35 northbound as you make your way towards Walsum. It looks like a 15 minute delay there with stop and go traffic backed up all the way to the 410 south cutoff. That's San Antonio traffic. I'm William Shotwell.
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1: All right, everybody, just under 7 minutes.
19: If you're just now tuning in.
1: And you have no idea what happened.
19: SpaceX went public today. Well, debuted on the public markets, I should say.
1: It did indeed. And we're going to talk about it in just a moment. It's been an interesting day, interesting week. Yeah, and in terms of, let me just go first to how we wrapped up on this Friday. The markets, when I pull it up on my Bloomberg, we definitely were off our highs and lows of the session. So what did that mean? Up about 0.5%, up 37 points on the S&P 500. Dow, Tim, a gain of about 0.7%. NASDAQ 100, a gain of about 0.6% here on the Friday trade. That's not the week overall, though.
19: Oh, okay, the week overall. How did we do on the week overall?
1: All right, pulling it up, S&P 500 was up about 0.6% for the week overall. NASDAQ 100 for the week overall. Boop. My fingers are slow. I'm tired. It's Friday. Up 2.3%.
19: Wow.
1: And then we keep, yeah. And then you look at something like small caps, the Russell 2000. It was up 3.9% for the
19: week. That's so interesting. The NASDAQ 100 outperformed the NASDAQ composite by so much. The NASDAQ composite only up by 0.7% this whole week.
1: Yeah. Well, you know, it's a different index.
19: Yeah.
1: Right?
19: Yeah.
1: So a little bit.
19: Yeah. Bigger, you know,
1: no.
19: The big players are the big players in the NASDAQ, too.
1: Yeah.
19: So there's a lot of overlap.
1: Right. You know, quite a difference there.
19: Yeah.
1: Having said that, yeah, you know what I want to look at real quick?
19: What?
1: Before we get into some stocks on the move, just what the Sox did for the week overall. Because the Sox, okay, don't look.
19: Okay.
1: Want to guess? Week overall.
19: Week overall? No, I don't want to guess.
1: Come on. Live.
19: Was it higher or lower this week?
1: It was higher, a lot.
19: All right, 14%.
1: 9.5%.
19: Okay.
1: Yeah, it was a lot.
19: I can't keep track.
1: I know. It's a lot of
19: stuff. That's why we have the terminal, so.
1: I'm Carol Masser, along with Tim Stenovek. Let's get to some stocks on the move. This past week, a lot going on. Bloomberg Television Markets correspondent Nora Melinda is in the house. And I do feel like a lot of the names ultimately come down to an AI theme. But take it away.
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21: Hey. Oh, my gosh. I'd be so curious to count it up just in our transcripts.
1: It was a lot. All right. So,
21: well, let's take a look at SpaceX. Of course, we know that this is a company that debuted today. Ticker SPCX. Stock on a tear, as we knew it was going to. It was the biggest IPO that we have ever seen. Really transforming the idea about how people think about the space or space as a sector more broadly. I'm also taking a look at some of their peers. Rocket Lab, AST Space Mobile, Firefly, Momentus. These are some of the companies that I covered back on our U.S. equities team, falling. Many of them double-digit losses that we're seeing on the day. As we think about how people are spending their money, some people, whether or not they're going to be taking some money from Tesla and redistributing it back into SpaceX, this is really a conversation that we're continuing to see ongoing as it's really attracting a lot of retailers and really changing the landscape broadly as how we think about the sector more broadly.
19: And the question about whether Tesla will one day become part of SpaceX.
21: Right.
19: Talked about that a lot today.
1: Yeah, exactly. So SpaceX, well, we can't give it a week overall because it's only had one day of trading. Mm-hmm. I'm looking at Tesla for the week overall. It was up about 4%. So,
21: yeah, right?
1: All right.
21: Yeah, I'm also looking at the after-hours trade here for SpaceX, too. We do see it was up about 2% a little bit earlier, now up about 1.8% in the after-hours.
1: Oh.
21: Ooh.
1: That's interesting.
21: Very.
1: Okay.
21: So we'll have to stay tuned.
1: Mm. Okay. We'll keep a watch on that. All right. Let's move on over to some of the other big tech names that were definitely in focus this week. We kicked off on Monday talking a lot about Apple.
21: Absolutely. So this is actually a stock that saw its worst week since February. I was surprised to kind of dig into some of the numbers and see that the stock shedding 5% on the week. A lot of this comes after the conference that we did see on Monday, WWDC, where we did see Apple unveiling its next generation AI platform, but it got a bit of a tepid reaction from that unveiling. And especially if we think about this company really wanting to catch up with some of its peers in the Silicon Valley. Siri did get an upgrade, but people weren't really obsessed with what they saw. So
0: waiting for the
21: much left
0: phone.
21: To be seen. You're waiting for the foldable.
0: It's not going to be affordable.
21: It will not be affordable.
1: I just want Siri to respond to me.
21: Keep your voice down.
0: You might activate her.
1: I know. And then all of a sudden it pops up. Listen, to be fair, our Mark Gurman, just killer when it comes to all things Apple. There's a lot of what we got at that event that he had laid out a while ago.
21: Right.
1: Like if you were listening and watching and reading his stuff, he gave you a heads up on a lot of stuff.
21: Because Siri only listens to me when I don't want her to.
0: Okay, great.
21: Waiting for her to listen to me when I want her to.
0: All right, so maybe a few years from now. What about Oracle?
21: Oracle, ticker ORCL, falling double digits, worst week since March 2018. Earlier in the week, it was on pace for its worst week since 2001 before recouping some of those losses. We really know the demand is exploding for this company, but we do see a lot of mounting data center costs when we think about Oracle on a larger scale. And so people are concerned about the profitability of AI when we think about artificial intelligence infrastructure and that business there. This is the main concern here for a lot of investors in Oracle.
1: All right. Good stuff. Nora, thank you so much. Nora Melinda with some of the movers of the day and also for the week overall. Check out our Stock Movers podcast. 5-minute episodes of the big winners and losers in the stock market. You can find it on Apple, Spotify, or anywhere you get your podcast.
0: Another winner in the stock market today is the other company that actually started trading, Tangen Industrial Capital, based in Gothenburg, Sweden, up 11.94%, 12% in the NASDAQ Stockholm debut.
1: All right. He's been dying to do this. He gets so upset when I like don't catch up. Hey, listen, as we like to remind everybody, it takes a village to do all this stuff any given day for the week overall. We want to thank Brendan, Mark, Ryan, Alice, Derek, Justin, Sophie, Lauren, John, Austin, Sebastian, Justin, another Justin, Elizabeth, Cece, and of course Talia, who puts up with a lot and makes it all happen. It's an incredible team. Have a good and safe weekend, everyone. 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
16: This is a Bloomberg Money Minute. All day long, Wall Street was buzzing about SpaceX. The company already made history before today as the biggest initial public stock offering ever, raking in $75 billion from investors. But shares of the Elon Musk-owned rocket ship satellite and AI company began trading and started soaring higher, ending the day up 19%, giving it a valuation of just over $2 trillion and making Musk the world's first ever trillionaire. Well, that gave the rest of Wall Street a lift, along with anticipation of a U.S.-Iran peace deal that would reopen the Strait of Hormuz. At the closing bell, the Dow up 354 points, the Nasdaq up 79, the S&P added 37, and oil falling below $85 a barrel. And Politico reports that the U.S. Justice Department has given its approval to Paramount Skydance's $111 billion takeover of Warner Brothers Discovery, creating an entertainment and media giant. Tom Busby, Bloomberg.
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28: This is a Bloomberg Business of Sports report. Ice Cube plans to take his Big Three League public. The three-on-three basketball league has entered into an agreement with Graf Global to take the organization public, valuing the league at $290 million pre-money. Ice Cube and Jeff Quantinetz say the move will give fans a new way to benefit from the league's success and opens the pool of people who can have exposure to our league. Angry subscribers to a popular streaming app in Mexico are demanding refunds from missing parts of the World Cup's opening ceremony. The VIX platform's transmission failed to work as the festivities got underway. Mexico beat South Africa 2-0 in the World Cup soccer kickoff. The Cape Town Marathon has joined the Abbott World Marathon Major running series as the first event on the African continent. The race joins seven other international events, including the Boston and New York marathons, and will take place in May of 2027. With the Bloomberg Business of Sports report, I'm Michael Barr.
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30: I think that's a big driver. And when you talk to folks around the company, there's a view of SpaceX, much like Tesla, that the retail investor understands these companies better, or at least is willing to give Elon Musk more credit, more grace than most institutional investors. But that's not to say that this wasn't a deal that was heavily, heavily bid up and chased by institutions. We reported that a number of firms put in orders for more than $10 billion worth of shares and put out news that BlackRock indicated an interest of at least $5 billion. Number of sovereign wealth funds and pension funds also seemingly trying to get their hands on as much as they could. So it is a retail story. Retail is a big component. But when you look at a deal that comes together that raises $75 billion, it's hard to do that without institutional investors. So certainly a mix of the two.
6: I think we'd had some reporting as well that there was more interest on the retail side than there were even shares available. What does that mean for, you know, some of these mom and pops or even some of the institutional investors who could be left out in the cold after this IPO?
30: There's a lot of excitement, and I think that was a big question going into the pricing and throughout this entire process. Somewhere between 20 and 30% of the shares being sold to retail investors. What does that mean? Called $15 to $20 billion of stock is taken away from institutional investors from the company's perspective. And Elon has been a long kind of vocal supporter of retail.
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9: You're listening to the Big Take Podcast on Bloomberg Radio. I'm Sarah Holder, and today on the show, part one of an episode about Meta's push to build its largest data center yet in rural Louisiana.
10: All right, Riley Griffin, reporter with Bloomberg News here. I am driving up to northeastern Louisiana, a rural part of the state called Richland Parish. This is cotton land, cotton, corn, soybeans.
9: Riley Griffin typically spends her days in Silicon Valley. She's a tech reporter for Bloomberg. But for the past year, she's been following a story that's brought her to a different corner of the country, a place called Richland Parish in the Louisiana Delta.
10: Gas is cheaper than where I live in San Francisco, that's for sure.
9: Richland Parish is made up of a handful of towns and villages, Rayville, Delhi, Mangum, and some unincorporated land. All told, the parish spans about 550 square miles. It's nearly 12 times the size of San Francisco, but has a population 40 times smaller.
10: I'm driving out here. I'm listening to Tim McGraw. I'm gonna live where the green grass grows. And Lainey Wilson, both of whom are from this area.
9: Richland, like so many agricultural and manufacturing communities around the U.S., has spent decades on the decline. Farmers are struggling to break even. Most kids don't go to college. When they do leave, they often don't come back. Local leaders have been looking for something to revamp the area's economy, an opportunity that would bring new investment to town. And a few years ago, one came knocking.
11: Meta, which owns Facebook and Instagram, has been ramping up spending on artificial intelligence.
9: Meta is worth $1.5 trillion and owns some of the biggest social media brands in the world. But the technology landscape has been changing. AI is everywhere. And by many metrics, Meta has fallen behind.
12: This is an AI arms race.
13: Inside the company called OpenAI.
14: Anthropic is building generative AI, a system that can draft content as if a human made it.
10: Google, OpenAI, and Anthropic, these are known as kind of the frontier of the AI race right now. People don't often mention Meta in the same breath, and that's a problem for the company.
9: Just last month, the company laid off 8,000 workers, 10% of its workforce, as it ramps up spending on AI development and infrastructure. Infrastructure like data centers, which house the chips that power large language models. And Meta CEO Mark Zuckerberg has plans to build one of the biggest data centers in the world, nearly 4,000 acres, the size of about 3,000 football fields. He's calling it Hyperion, after the Greek Titan.
10: Mark Zuckerberg is a man who loves a reference to the classics.
9: It's a project that will take a lot of investment, a lot of energy and water, and a lot of land. Enter Richland Parish.
15: You know, you've heard of Silicon Valley, right? We're the Silicon Bayou.
9: Meta's plans for this rural slice of Louisiana have captured the attention of some of the most powerful people in the world.
18: Look at that. That's the size of Manhattan.
9: But as Meta zeroes in on the parish, Residents are grappling with what it could mean to become the epicenter of the company's biggest AI push yet.
0: 20 years from now, AI may be as obsolete as bag phones are today.
1: You know, the math eventually becomes hard math at some point.
16: I don't want it to affect detrimentally our water, nor the price of utilities.
17: We don't fully grasp what's coming.
9: Sarah Holder, and this is The Big Take from Bloomberg News. Today on the show, Richland Parish's bet on a new kind of crop, data. Could Meta's ambitions bring economic salvation? Or will the community trade one uncertain future for another?
18: No more unchecked data centers.
9: When a new data center arrives in an area, the community reaction can sometimes sound like this.
19: We're not buying it. We want them to go away. We don't want to hear all of their sugar-coated promises, which we don't believe.
20: It's a really, really bad deal. We don't get anything for it other than we're losing land, we're losing water, and we're losing air quality.
9: There are about 3,000 active data centers in the U.S. And as the AI boom demands more and more computing resources, their numbers are growing. According to Pew Research Center, 1,500 more data centers are in development right now across the country. These facilities tend to be polarizing. Politicians, activists, and residents near them have called out data centers for hiking local energy bills, draining water resources, making too much noise. Many data center projects have been delayed, canceled, or scaled back after communities opposed them. So some tech companies hoping to build new data centers have started shifting their strategy. They're looking beyond cities and suburbs and prioritizing areas that may not have the best infrastructure, but do have the right attitude.
21: Companies that are building big are looking to these rural regions, but also regions that are demonstrating a willingness to have them.
9: Bloomberg tech reporter Riley Griffin again.
21: There's actually a company I've been chatting with called Hamlet that is selling data to hyperscalers about communities. They're doing red, yellow, green. Is this a good place politically to put your data center? What do we know from town hall meetings about how this community will react to a data center?
9: That reaction is important because for companies competing in the AI race, speed is everything.
21: All these data centers, they want to get them up and running as soon as possible. So any delays, be they from politics and PR or actual permitting, is a huge headline risk that they would like to take off the table.
9: And companies like Meta are putting a lot of resources toward picking places where they can move quickly.
22: Finding a data center site that works for us is like finding a needle in the haystack. Like you have to look for a lot of combinations of the things that are going to work well.
9: Rachel Peterson runs Meta's data center strategy.
22: We started hearing from Mark directly that he wanted to have a very big cluster, the biggest cluster.
9: What Zuckerberg wanted was a huge cluster of GPUs, graphics processing units, the chips that power AI models. And to hold all those GPUs, Meta would need a very large data center.
22: We were going to put like, you know, a million GPUs in it, and we were going to have this big AI cluster up and running.
21: Each GPU on average costs about $30,000, so that should tell you something. And putting 1 million together is a massive amount.
9: Data centers come with some big energy needs.
21: You also need cooling abilities, so water often, to keep that technology from overheating. You need land. You need continuous land in this case, and a lot of it, and preferably cheap land.
9: So Meta set out to find the right site, the needle in the haystack. 2,000 miles away from Meta HQ, Richland Parish, Louisiana, was stuck in a rut.
21: Richland, as you can guess by the name, is known for its rich land, its soil, born from the silt of the Mississippi.
23: When I was a kid, Rival was known as the white gold capital of the South.
9: That's Scott Franklin, a fourth-generation Richland Parish resident and one of the region's largest landowners. That white gold he's talking about is cotton. For generations, cotton plantations built off enslaved labor were the economic engines of the South. Long after emancipation, cotton crops remained the backbone of Richland Parish's economy. But
21: But that economy took a turn. There was the 1927 flood, the Great Flood, which really devastated the region, was a huge natural disaster. It also sent a lot of black sharecroppers who bore the brunt of that devastation out of the region. There was also the Great Depression. And all the while, the agriculture sector is changing, it's modernizing, but when it does, it doesn't bring about more wealth. It really just consolidates wealth into fewer and fewer hands.
2: You know, the old adage of like, if you drive over a pothole, you notice it. If you drive over a pothole every single day, you begin to forget about it. It's kind of that, you know, if you live here, you don't really quite day to day see the decline, but it's happened, you know, no question.
21: By the early 2000s, almost 30% of Richland Parish's population lived below the poverty line. And local leaders were trying to revitalize the area, diversify its economy away from just agriculture. Around this time, the state of Louisiana bought a roughly 1,400-acre plot of land that once belonged to Scott's family, hoping to use it to convince a corporation to settle in the area. Economic development officials wanted a company to plant roots on that land, build a manufacturing facility, and commit to bringing 5,000 local jobs. Over the course of two decades, company after company came into town, got the Richland Parish pitch, and then left. Toyota.
3: Caterpillar.
21: John Deere.
3: Jaguar. Hyundai.
21: One former economic development representative named Tana Trischel told Riley she went the extra mile to try and nab business from Mercedes.
4: I courted them for 9 years. I got a new puppy. I named it Mercedes and sent them pictures.
21: But no dice. None of the companies ended up coming to Richland Parish.
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33: Expect a little bit of stop and go traffic on Loop 410 eastbound as you make your way between Broadway and going to Perrin Creek. It looks like a 10 to 12 minute delay through the area there. Then road construction will continue on I-35 north and approaching Waltham. That's a 2 minute delay with the right lane blocked off and slow traffic backed up to the south cutoff. That's San Antonio traffic. I'm William Shotwell.
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41: You're listening to the Big Take Podcast on Bloomberg Radio. I'm Sarah Holder, and today on the show, part two of an episode about Meta's push to build its largest data center yet in rural Louisiana. Meta's interest in Richland Parish, Louisiana was piqued. Conversations with a major state energy utility were underway. NDAs were being signed. And locals like Friday Ellis, the mayor of a nearby city, started clocking new faces around town.
42: And we walked up and hit them with, y'all ain't from around here, are ya?
41: What Mayor Ellis didn't know was they were actually Meta executives who'd come to scout the area and meet with local lawmakers. lawmakers who are working hard behind the scenes.
0: It just became this everyone pulling on the rope in the same direction. So it was just this massive Louisiana effort.
41: That's Susan Bourgeois. She was named Louisiana's new economic development secretary at the same time Meadow was talking to the state's power utility. And her first big job was to make a deal with Meta. But the clock was ticking. Meta was looking at other states, too.
0: The Meta folks were telling us that they wanted to have their final investment decision by the end of summer.
41: At this point, residents in Richland Parish didn't know this was happening. Not the parish's mayors, not the public. All this deal-making with Meta was going on in secret. And at the state level, lawmakers were already clearing the way to make it happen. For example, Meta wanted a sales tax break on its GPUs.
1: And again, that is because, let me say it for the people in the back, the GPUs, the chips inside the data center, are the most expensive part of a data center build.
0: In order to get a data center in your state, that is an incentive that must exist, and that's a go-no-go.
41: To meet the non-negotiable, the state actually changed Louisiana tax law by working in language about data center tax breaks into an existing rural broadband bill.
0: In politics, that's called hijacking a bill.
41: In June 2024, that bill was signed into law. Meta, or any future tech company trying to build a data center, won't have to pay any sales tax on data center chips or equipment for 20 years, with an additional 10-year renewal option. The government also agreed to change the state's property laws, so Meta could buy that 1,400-acre plot of land in Richland Parish without it first going to a public bid. Was there anyone pushing back on this deal?
1: Well, at this stage, remember, this is all happening behind closed doors under NDAs, people who have signed on to really pave the way for the deal. Over those initial deal-making months, there wasn't really public pushback to be had because the public didn't know.
41: And Louisiana leaders had given Meta assurances that once the public found out, they'd be on board.
0: I remember early on the Meta team asking us, what kind of community pushback are we going to find, or what kind of, you know, pushback are we going to find in the state? And, we, from a Richland Parish perspective, we said, none.
41: By late fall of 2024, the pieces of the deal were in place. And in December, Meta went public. For locals in Richland Parish, it was the first time they learned a data center would land in their backyard.
2: Governor Jeff Landry and Meta officials announced a groundbreaking investment of a $10 billion AI data center Wednesday morning in Rayville.
3: This is something given to me by Mark Zuckerberg.
41: That's President Trump in a cabinet meeting in August 2025. He's holding up a piece of paper with an image printed on it.
3: But look at that. That's the size of Manhattan. So that's superimposed over the island of Manhattan. It takes up a big part of Manhattan.
41: For folks in Louisiana, Trump calling attention to the plan was a big deal.
0: We love having the president talk about us.
4: I mean, you're just like President Trump.
5: I think it made us kind of come back to the realization that this is real.
41: Soon, Meta was trying to secure billions of dollars of funding from some of the biggest players on Wall Street to pay for the construction. Speaker of the House Mike Johnson, who represents a chunk of Louisiana, started touting a new vision for his home state.
6: You know, you've heard of Silicon Valley, right? We're in Silicon Bayou. I said trademark it right now, brother. Trademark it right now.
41: But that sort of transformation wouldn't come easy.
7: Life as we know it in Rayville is changing.
8: We don't know what it looks like in 5 years or 10 years.
9: We're in this small rural area, and we're trying to figure it out.
18: Right now, everybody's just segregated. You're either team Meta or not team Meta.
19: Now, have you ever been on a small plane?
18: I have not.
19: Okay, so it's a little different experience than being on a jet.
41: Late last year, Riley Griffin got an aerial tour of Richland Parish. She boarded a four-seat propeller plane piloted by a local farmer named Dustin Morris.
19: This morning, we're going to take a little flight in my little Cessna 182, look around Richland Parish, kind of get a bird's eye view, and let you see that from there.
1: you see the cotton from above, just fields of white. And then all of a sudden, out of nowhere, there's just this massive dirt pit. And it's 5 miles long and 1 mile wide. That dirt pit is Meta's Hyperion construction site. They broke ground in December 2024. And Meta's ambitions for Hyperion have only grown with time. At first, the company said they'd need 3 natural gas plants to power the project. By March 2026, there were plans to build 10. Once the center is live, its power needs could be enough to fuel the entire city of New York on a winter day. The site itself has also grown. Meta bought even more land, turning its original 1,400-acre plot into almost 4,000 acres. For Dustin, it's a lot of change to reckon with.
10: For years, for my whole life, actually, you know, I bought into the idea that the land was somewhat sacred and that the land was everything, and the production of the commodity, corn, soybeans, rice, cotton, wheat, whatever the commodity is, that was the end goal. And now, you know, I finally come around to the idea that the land is still that, but maybe it's not the commodity. Maybe it's selling it for 20 times more than what it's worth in row crop production. Maybe this is the future, and this is how we secure our family's future. And I don't know, but I have come to grips that it doesn't have to have a growing green plant on it.
1: Already, though, Richland Parish residents are starting to feel the trade-offs of green crops for concrete.
11: Well, there's a lot more traffic.
12: There's a lot of trucks and a lot of dust.
13: There's a rhythm to farming. And if there's a rhythm to construction, I can't find it.
1: Thousands of construction workers have descended on Richland Parish, working around the clock to build the data center. As many as 7,500 are expected overall. In a parish of 20,000 residents, that's a significant population bump. And all those workers need to be fed and housed.
14: There are a lot of food trucks. That's one of the big businesses that have boomed, and new restaurants and the man camps, the RV parks that have cropped up everywhere in a housing-strapped region.
1: Harry Lewis, the mayor of Rayville, says some people in town have given up their jobs for higher-paying ones on the Meta construction site.
15: See, we lost pretty much our whole police department because we pay them $14 and $15 an hour. They go a mile from Rayville and get $20.
1: Nurses are leaving hospitals to do emergency medical work at Hyperion. Meanwhile, local landowners who own property near the site are also trying to cash in. Land that was once going for $2,000 has been listed for $50,000. But the growth they're responding to could be temporary. Local tax assessors and realtors don't know how to gauge how valuable this rich land actually is.
17: Since 1993, Thomas J. Henry dedicated himself to building a firm that injured clients can trust and respect. A firm backed by a track record of success and a commitment to our clients. 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
20: Hi there, I'm John O'Hurley. 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
22: They were kind of pushed to have to find somewhere else to stay.
1: Floyd and Sheila McDade are a wonderful couple, folks who have been very civically involved. Floyd was a principal, and they described to me the effects of this data center differently, right? Floyd came with a note card in his pocket of all the questions that he has. Questions about who's investing in the Meta data center, feeling like that hadn't been communicated, curiosity about who will get the jobs, curiosity about the environmental impacts, just questions about the future.
23: You wish that there had been maybe some level of transparency, information. done this before. You knew these interests were going to be there. What I would have liked is some of that information to be disseminated so that people wouldn't feel like they're being bulldozed over.
41: Meta told Riley that the company has made a concerted effort to hire locally and that it's working with many local businesses to support the data center's construction. They said they, quote, strive to be good neighbors in the communities where we operate, and we make every effort to work with our local partners to address community needs. The company is committed to upgrading local infrastructure, paving some roads, fixing up wastewater facilities. And at least for now, Richland Parish is seeing an influx of economic activity. But this is just the first stage of Richland's transformation. There's a long way to go before it becomes the Silicon Bayou.
1: This is a story about a place amidst change it didn't choose, that has little recourse to resist that change, given the way the agriculture sector has fared. It's about fears of another dying town along the Mississippi Delta. But it's also about putting faith in a data center. But it remains to be seen, will more land be bought? Who will get it? At what price? Will that offer them long-term sustainability or an out from some of the challenges of the agriculture sector? You know, time will tell, and we're telling this story at the beginning of its arc.
41: This has been the Big Take Podcast on Bloomberg Radio. I'm Sarah Holder, and I spoke with Riley Griffin about Meta's push to build its largest data center yet in rural Louisiana. You can hear the rest of the episode on The Big Take, wherever you get your podcasts.
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12: 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I'm David Gura. Today on the show, we're talking about ongoing protests in Bolivia, where demonstrators are calling for the resignation of a new president who wants to attract more outside investment. In Bolivia, the political winds have shifted. After almost 2 decades of socialist rule, the South American country recently elected a centrist president, Rodrigo Paz. Paz celebrated his victory as a win for the whole country. He called for an end to hatred, racism, and division, and a new national unity. The Trump administration welcomed the win, and in President Paz's first 7 months in office, Paz has pledged to make the country more attractive to outside investors who have long been interested in Bolivia's natural resources, including rare earths and lithium. But Paz has gotten off to a bad start with many Bolivians who are struggling to make ends meet. Inflation is hovering around 14%. Bolivia has a massive debt load, and U.S. dollars are scarce. I decided to go to Bolivia because I wanted to see firsthand the changes President Paz is trying to implement. I lived in Bolivia in 2005 when Evo Morales and his movement towards socialism came to power. I set up an interview with President Paz a few weeks ago.

0: we were going to sit down in Bolivia's presidential palace to talk about his agenda. But that morning, our plans were disrupted. Protests engulfed La Paz, and demonstrators had blocked highways across the country. As the day wore on, a group of teachers attacked the education ministry, and mine workers threw dynamite on the city streets. What kicked off these protests was a decision Paz made a few months earlier to get rid of fuel subsidies. The price of gasoline rose sharply, and what really rankled many Bolivians is the government's state-owned supplier provided what came to be called trash gasoline, watered-down fuel that damaged vehicles. After that, frustration built with Paz and with his inability to improve the country's economy faster. On that afternoon in mid-May, police blocked the entrances to the plaza where the presidential palace is located. It took a while, but eventually we got the go-ahead to climb through barricades. We were told to wait in an empty cafe for a call from one of the president's advisors. As the hours ticked by, we heard demonstrators just a few blocks away and explosions. Tear gas hung in the air, along with this central question President Paz is facing. Can he convince investors Bolivia is open for business and Bolivians that business will be good for them? I'm David Gura, and this is The Big Take from Bloomberg News. Today on the show, Bolivia at a crossroads. Can the country's first non-socialist president in two decades deliver on his promises to open up his country to the world, or will mass protests push him out? To transform Bolivia's economy, President Rodrigo Paz wants to harness his country's rich mineral wealth. And the president talks a lot in particular about lithium, an essential component of batteries used for everything from cell phones to electric cars. Bolivia has one of the largest lithium reserves in the world, and a lot of it is located beneath the sprawling Salar de Uyuni. It's a salt flat on a 2-mile-high plateau that is so vast, it's visible from space.
1: We are at 3,650 meters above sea level, my friend.
2: Very high.
1: Very high, very high. It's the largest salt flats on the world, you know?
0: Jose David Valda Belen is a tour guide based in Uyuni.
1: He said the east, the west, north, and south. So the lithium mining just down on the south part of the Salar.
3: Yeah.
0: President Paz says that if the country can develop these reserves, it'll improve the economic fortunes of some 12 million Bolivians. But like others who live in this area, Jose is worried about the impact of lithium mining and production. Getting the lithium from underneath this salt flat to a usable form takes a lot of water.
2: Beneath this, there's a layer of water.
1: Layer of water. So what they do, it's like they build big pots, you know, huge pots. They pump the salty water and that and these places and then evaporate it.
2: Okay.
1: But then they need a lot of sweet water or fresh water. Clean, to wash the mineral.
0: Jose says farmers worry they'll lose access to the water they need.
1: So that means like these dry areas can get more dry, you know? So that will be a big problem for these people.
0: Jose also says people here worry about how mining would impact this singularly beautiful place, which attracts visitors from around the world. More than 1 million people came to Bolivia last year, and they contributed more than $800 million to the country's economy.
1: Because if they mine a lot, this will be destroyed later on. Not now, you know. Not even in 10 years, maybe, you know, 50 years, 60 years in the future, it will destroy.
0: This wasn't the first time I'd been to these salt flats. I studied abroad in Bolivia for 6 months in 2005, and I'd heard similar complaints about who benefits from Bolivia's natural resources. Back then, some politicians were also pushing to mine the country's lithium and harness other natural resources like zinc and natural gas. But of course, this is a story that goes back centuries. Spain tapped the country's rich reserves for hundreds of years when Bolivia was a Spanish colony. And just as old is this distrust among Bolivians that they won't share in the country's mining riches, even though the country's constitution establishes state ownership of all mineral resources for the benefit of the people. Andres Paez Rodriguez, the executive secretary of Bolivia's Federation of Mining Workers, says the country's current mining laws, quote, do what they have always done.
4: Bueno,
0: They've always been alienating and stripping away lands for a very long time, since well before colonial times, through the colony, independence, and the republic. All of that, state ownership of mines and deep skepticism, mean projects haven't really gotten off the ground.
3: So, no, the country's never been closed for business, right? There's always been foreign investors coming in, and there's always been the ability to do business.
0: Jorge Inchauste is a senior partner at the law firm Dentons. He's based in La Paz. And Inchauste spends a lot of his time working with foreign investors on deals involving Bolivia's natural resources.
4: Would you talk about the hesitancy that investors have had in the past? What gives them pause, or what are the hurdles to getting foreign investors to come into Bolivia?
3: So foreign investors are a little weary and concerned, right, that their rights won't be respected, right, and they won't be able to carry out the project in the terms that they want. One of the main things in some strategic sectors was that you needed to be in an agreement with the government. If the government had too much of a say, right, and you were not in a position to, you know, make your rights upheld, then, of course, that gives everyone pause.
0: President Paz, who was sworn in November, offers investors a new and potentially friendlier face. For the past 20 years, Bolivia had been run by Evo Morales' movement towards socialism. He now lives in a remote compound. But many people here, including President Paz, hold him responsible for the current protests. That is an allegation union leaders have batted back. Sergio Mendoza, who covers Bolivia for Bloomberg, says Morales' leadership has also shaped how Bolivians see the role of government.
5: He accumulated so much power with the mass party movement towards socialism that it became a government and a state that controlled or had a very important role in the economy, becoming practically the only actor in the economy, the only or the most important actor to give employment and to control different...
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0: Protests against the government now, unions are taking a hard line. They're not looking for talks, but demanding Paz's resignation.
5: So they made an alliance to fight together and not negotiate with the government from their own side, but fight together until Rodrigo Paz resign. They say it's for us that this government is in power. We support them, and it's on us if they continue or not.
0: And as I saw when I was in La Paz a few weeks ago, their most powerful means of protest is the blockade.
5: We have been blockaded always, almost like there were reports from private organizations that saying in 1 year we had more than 200 blockades, you know, like almost one per day.
0: Sergio says blockades or bloqueos are a protest tactic that dates back centuries.
5: It's a historically practiced and very efficient practice. And basically is that communities are very, very well organized under groups all over Bolivia. And they organized to blockade the roads that connect different departments, different cities, and even Bolivia to other countries, to our neighbors like Chile, Argentina, Brazil, Peru. So they blockade them. They are very well organized. They put stones, they put different objects. And yeah, it's very efficient because soon has a sector start to blockade the government, pay attention to them.
0: But, he says, the protests that are happening now are, in many ways, unique.
5: It's different in that people are exhausted of this kind of measure and protest. Exhausted because also these groups that are protesting now and advocating are related with the previous administration, with Evo Morales, that also conducted the country to this economic crisis. It's different, too, because we are seeing that these blockades are lasting a lot, like a long time. It's more than a month. I would say it's different in the way that the government is administrating this conflict. There are a lot of critics. They are criticizing the government because apparently they are not doing anything. They are just calling for conversations. And people are suffering, people are tired, people are dying on the roads. We are going to see in the next days probably they are going to declare a state of emergency, but it's also different in the way that we don't know what exactly is the government is going to do.
0: Back in La Paz, I waited in the cafe with Sergio and our crew for that interview with President Paz. But just before midnight, one of the president's advisors told us he'd have to postpone. Talks with the mine workers were still going on and would continue in the coming days. So we packed up our gear, and a few hours later, we headed back to New York. But that wouldn't be the last we heard from President Paz. A week after my team left Bolivia, we had a chance to connect remotely with President Rodrigo Paz. He and I spoke as protests continued to snarl the country, and blockades across Bolivia led to shortages of food and gas and medical supplies. This has been the Big Take podcast on Bloomberg Radio. I'm David Gura, and I spoke with Bolivia's President Rodrigo Paz after a recent reporting trip to the country. You can hear the rest of the episode on the Big Take wherever you get your podcasts.
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8: This is a Bloomberg Money Minute. A senior Trump administration official says an interim peace deal that will reopen the critical Strait of Hormuz and end Iran's nuclear weapons program looks increasingly likely it could be signed within days. That gave Wall Street a big lift today, but the real driver for stocks, likely the trading debut of SpaceX, the rocket ship, satellite, and AI company. Shares shot up 19% in their trading debut. That's enough to make founder Elon Musk the world's very first trillionaire. With that, the Dow today up 354 points, the Nasdaq up 79, the S&P added 37, and oil was lower, back below $85 a barrel. That gave shares of airlines and cruise operators a lift. And shares of the streaming video platform Roku, which allows viewers access to thousands of TV apps right on their TV screen, up 20% today on news. It's in talks about selling itself to an unnamed big U.S. media company. 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
25: And I'm Ed Kalecki in the Bloomberg Newsroom. Here are some of the stories we're watching. SpaceX's first day on the stock market transformed the startup into one of the world's most valuable public companies, handed buyers of the IPO a 19% return and turned its founder Elon Musk into the world's first trillionaire. Yet the record-breaking $75 billion offering also accomplished something else. It allowed for a sigh of relief, not only for backers of Musk's company, but for an entire stock market that has been driven higher this year on optimism about the growth potential for artificial intelligence. SpaceX's embrace of AI with the acquisition of Musk's xAI in February made the listing somewhat of a referendum on the current leadership of the market, as well as the IPO prospects of competitors Anthropic and OpenAI, both of which plan to go public as soon as this year. Jim Chanos, founder and president of Chanos & Company, discussed the Elon premium with Bloomberg.
26: Does the Elon premium, is it Elon premium times two or Elon premium divided by two? Now you have another Elon hopes and dreams company with an even bigger valuation. And so does that double the value, or does it basically say, okay, well, I'm going to pick one?
25: Jim Chanos, founder and president of Chanos & Company. The U.S. says an interim peace deal that reopens the Strait of Hormuz and ends Iran's nuclear weapons ambitions looks increasingly likely and could be signed within days, though conflicting messages between Washington and Tehran continue to cast doubt on that timeline. A senior Trump administration official briefing reporters Friday said there was an 80-85% chance that an agreement gets signed soon, then added that some Iranian hardliners still want to kill any breakthrough. Those internal disagreements are being worked out. The deal would ensure Iran does not have a nuclear weapons program, but it would let it maintain a civilian nuclear energy program. It would also ensure enriched nuclear material is removed from the country and end both sides' blockade of the Strait of Hormuz. Energy Secretary Chris Wright tells Bloomberg some oil is already flowing out of the Persian Gulf, and exports will return to what the markets require when the war ends.
27: After this conflict, Iran can never play that card again. You'll certainly see continued innovations in military technology from the United States. After an agreement is reached, you'll see free flow of traffic of all products out of the Gulf. If there is no deal with Iran, eventually we would restore that militarily full flow as well.
25: Energy Secretary Chris Wright. The Friday numbers on Wall Street, the Dow gained 353, NASDAQ up 79, the S&P adding 37, the 10-year Treasury yield at 4.48%, the 2-year 4.08%. Oil, West Texas Intermediate, 77.16. Brent crude is at 86.77. Global news, 24 hours a day, and whenever you want it with Bloomberg News Now. I'm Ed Kalecki, and this is Bloomberg.

0: This is Wall Street Week. I'm David Westin, bringing you stories of capitalism. The U.S. government has become a venture capitalist, buying equity in quantum computing companies as a bet on the future. Plus, Google turns to AI in making the biggest changes in its search engine in over 20 years. And the World Cup returns to North America for the first time since 1994, with a lot more teams, a lot more matches, and a lot higher price tag for fans. But we start with the arrival of the mega IPO, led by SpaceX, with Anthropic and OpenAI right behind. What does starting out with a $1 trillion market cap mean for the markets and those of us investing in them? Stephen Radner is chairman and CEO of Willett Advisors, which invests the personal and philanthropic assets of our founder and majority owner, Michael Bloomberg. Steve, this week we have had the IPO of SpaceX, long awaited, and it's not the only one that appears to be going out at $1 trillion or more. We also have Anthropic, and we have OpenAI. There's a lot of talk about this in the financial press. Is it that big a deal?
1: Oh, yeah. This is extraordinary. I've been in this business for a pretty long time, back in the day when a few hundred million dollars of market cap on an IPO of $50 million was, you know, reasonable. And now look where we are. We've never had companies of this kind of valuation on the day they go public. We've never had this amount of capital being raised in an IPO. It's extraordinary. And perhaps it's a natural part of the evolution of capital markets, but it is still extraordinary.
0: It's also, I would say, relatively concentrated, as much of the stock market has been, actually, in big tech. I mean, it's all tech-related, AI-related. Is that a problem, potentially?
1: People certainly worry about it, the fact that you have such a high percentage of the stock market in a relatively small number of 7 to 10 companies, depending on how you count. I've seen charts showing that if you look back at the dot-com bubble, if you look back at 1929 and some of the other corrections, there was a similar phenomenon. I'm not sure why those two things necessarily should go together, but certainly the world is in love with tech at the moment. And whether that will prove justified or not, time will tell.
0: Are the normal rules of finance suspended when it comes to these? Because, I mean, if you look at things like valuations, I mean, they're really extraordinary. I mean, for example, what they're talking about with SpaceX is really, you're saying like 95 times their trailing revenue, not earnings, revenue.
1: Yeah, I think I absolutely would agree with that. But I would also say that back in the dot-com bubble, we had companies going public, I think, with no revenue or some de minimis amount of revenue. Again, much smaller valuations, much smaller offering sizes. But yes, the valuations very much depend on what you believe is going to happen in the future as opposed to what already happened or what's happening at the moment.
0: When I talk about SpaceX and Anthropic and OpenAI, they're very different in one respect, which is profitability. SpaceX actually has been losing money, making money in some parts, losing money in others. And OpenAI has yet to make money. Anthropic actually is making money. Should that make a difference to investors as they look at these three stocks?
1: Not necessarily. I mean, certainly making money now is better than making money somewhere down the road. But an investment decision is essentially looking at the present value of future cash flows. And so if you believe the future cash flows will be there, then the fact that it doesn't make money now is not the end of the world. Obviously, people who invest in private venture capital kinds of things or growth kinds of things are often investing in companies that make no money at that point. Some of them don't even have a business at that point, but you're believing what's going to happen in the future. The problem is that the further down the road the cash flows are going to occur, the positive cash flows, the more uncertainty obviously there is around them, the more you get into questions of what's the right discount rate and how do you really value cash flows that are 5, 6, 7 years out.
0: As an investor looking at these stocks, we have SpaceX, which is a fairly complex creation. I mean, you've got space launch, you've got AI, you've got all sorts of things in there, as opposed to, for example, an Anthropic, which is a cleaner play. Does that make SpaceX more attractive or less attractive?
1: I think you could go either way. I think there are plenty of companies with one line of business that have done fine, and there are other companies with multiple lines of business that have done fine. If you look at SpaceX, the launch business is a excellent business. Musk has done a fantastic job of essentially winning that race, so to speak. If you look at but it's a small business, and it's never going to be a trillion-dollar valuation kind of business. If you look at the Starlink business, he's clearly done a great job with that as well. But again, it's not going to fully justify probably the valuation. And so you have to believe that out there, there's something else. There's an AI business, whether it's data centers in space or Grok actually becoming more viable than it seems to be so far, or something like that.
2: We can't know right now, but as you look at this as an investor, do you wonder where the upside is? I mean, as you know so well, companies are taking a lot longer to go public in general, which means that a lot more of the upside may be before it goes public, and a lot of the growth may be behind you as you go public. Is there a risk in something like a SpaceX that actually the good part's already been realized?
1: Absolutely. Absolutely. There's lots of research that's been done on IPOs. Smaller IPOs of smaller companies tend to not perform as well over in the fullness of time post-IPO. Bigger companies, we obviously, again, have no experience with something of this size, so who knows. You remember when Facebook, now Meta, went public, it was a really messy IPO. The stock traded down. People were bailing out. And now look at it. Google had this weird IPO with their reverse Dutch auction, whatever you want to call it thing. Also a little complicated. Eventually, look where Google is now. But then there's plenty of tombstones out there for the ones, I mean, graveyard kind of tombstones, not celebratory tombstones, for the ones that didn't work out so well.
2: So there's concentration in the big tech AI area. There's also a concentration in the person of Elon Musk. He has 85%, something like that, the voting control. He also is the CEO, the CTO, and the chairman. What are the risks involved in that as an investor?
1: Well, there's definitely what we call key man risk. This company is a unique creation of Elon Musk. I think he's got a good team. Gwynne Shotwell has a great reputation. He doesn't suffer fools, obviously, so only people who really can produce stay with him. But nonetheless, it's hard to imagine many other people who could have achieved something of this extraordinary magnitude. So I would separate the voting control issue, which we can talk more about, from Elon, the person, actually calling the shots, making the important decisions. That, I think, is critically important. The voting thing, I think, is a different kettle of fish.
2: What do three IPOs, as we're looking at right now, mean for the rest of the marketplace and other investors? I mean, first of all, could there be a slipstream effect where there are other ancillary businesses that serve these businesses that could be brought along in the slipstream?
1: Depends how they go. If they go well, then you will see more of them. It's not completely a coincidence, I don't think, that you haven't seen that many IPOs of these kinds of companies, and they've been staying private for longer. Part of it is the IPO market has not been really robust for a good number of years now. I think it's finally coming out of that. And partly, I think people have not really wanted the hassle of being a public company and like being private. Now, when you need the amounts of capital that these companies need, you really at some point have no choice. And so I think if this goes well, these three, or most of them, I think you will see more of them come out of the venture growth world and into the public markets.
2: One of the things that was commented about is the circular nature of some of the transactions going on among these companies. I mean, specifically with SpaceX, they have a deal with Anthropic, right, where Anthropic's paying them a lot of money, I think like $1.25 billion a month, but with a 90-day out. But there are a lot of other circularities among the ownership and the relationships among these companies. Is that a risk?
1: And people go back and they use analogies, again, the dot-com era, when people were doing these contracts for dark fiber, but they were never going to need it, they were never going to use it, it was never going to get built, whatever. I don't think it's that much of a risk here, because fundamentally, what we do know this far is that AI is going to be a game changer. When you look at the pace of revenue growth for the providers of the large language models, I don't think I've ever in my career seen businesses exceed a set of projections by as much as these companies have. More often than not, businesses fall a bit short of your projections, whatever. This has been extraordinary, and the usage, the adoption rate, is unlike any technology, I believe, in history, in terms of how fast it's being used by and how much it's being used by people. So there's a real business at the bottom of this. If Musk wants to use some of his excess data capacity to generate some revenue in the meantime, while he tries to build Grok into a viable LLM, I don't have a problem with that. You just have to, as an investor looks at that, you have to understand what it is you're doing, how long the contracts are, what the repeatability is, and so forth.
2: The dramatic growth that you describe also comes with what I would say is dramatic capital investment. I mean, the CapEx is extraordinary. When does it need to pay off? I mean, at some point, you put all that capital in, you need to get a return on that capital, and given the amount of capital going in, it's got to be a lot of return.
1: Sure. Anthropic is already profitable, and so we can kind of see what this can look like. I'm not going to argue about that. It's an extraordinary amount of capital, and you expect extraordinary returns. But I do believe that AI is a game changer, unlike anything I've seen in my lifetime, in terms of the impact it could have on business and how business is conducted and how we use technology and things like that.
2: But it must be siphoning capital off from other possible uses of the capital. I mean, is it starving other businesses that could be using capital to good effect?
1: As a matter of corporate finance theory, sure. If you use more of something, the price of it should go up. But you can't find that in the marketplace, I don't think, in terms of where corporate bonds are trading, the ability of these companies to raise capital. And they've mostly been raising equity, it should be noted as well. One of the things we're learning from this period is that the capital markets are deeper and more robust and more fulsome than we probably ever would have imagined.
2: Is this one and done? Will there ever be any series of IPOs like this again at this level of magnitude? We've never seen it before.
1: No, we've never seen it before. But again, I think if you looked at other periods where we had very robust IPO activity, I don't know, when Alibaba went public at the $20 billion IPO.
3: When it comes to results, the numbers speak for themselves. Thomas J. Henry secured over $1 billion for clients in the past 4 years and successfully represented thousands of injured Texans. Thomas J. Henry, the name you know, the firm you trust. San Antonio, Texas.
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12: Still seeing some road construction right now. You should make your way in the upper level of I-10 westbound between North Frio and going just past Calabria. Expect a 2 to 3 minute delay. Only the left lane is getting through right now. Then as you make your way on the upper level of I-35 southbound between the lower and upper level split in I-10, expect a 10-minute delay. That's San Antonio traffic. I'm William Shotwell.
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2: This is a story about the government as venture capitalist. The Trump administration has announced it will invest $2 billion in 9 quantum computing firms.
30: The Trump administration taking stake in select quantum computing firms.
31: That entire ecosystem of quantum computing stocks like Rigetti and D-Wave all moving higher on the back of that news.
32: Really strong optimism on this quantum computing sector.
2: These investments will not be grants or contracts to buy from these firms. They will be equity stakes in the frontier technology of harnessing quantum physics to build an entire new form of computing. Something talked about and researched for years, but that has remained stubbornly on the horizon. IBM by itself will receive half of the government investment. Sam Palmisano spent 40 years at IBM, rising to be its chairman and CEO. He was there when the company began its quantum quest.
33: I think the societal implications are greater than the financial investment. I mean, to put it in perspective, 3 decades ago, I invested in quantum and IBM research. So when I left the board, which was 20 years ago. I said it'll be there in 10 to 15 years. I'm wrong again. It's very difficult scientific problems. Disease, energy, financial markets, logistics, national security, cyber. It has the technology to do things that would have taken days on a supercomputer that IBM built. Could maybe take an hour or two, literally. I mean, there's things that are intractable that we deal with as a society. Climate change, those kinds of things. Things that are heavily scientific and I'll say physics in this field can all be addressed. Assuming, you know, where they are actually does happen in the next 2 or 3 years.
0: The potential may be enormous, but what exactly is quantum? And why has it taken so long to realize the potential we've been promised? Last year, we talked with Jamie Garcia, Director of Strategic Growth and Quantum Partnerships at IBM. A PhD chemist, she's working at the Cleveland Clinic, where IBM has installed one of its quantum computers with the goal of transforming healthcare.
1: Quantum computers are just a totally different paradigm to calculate solutions to problems. And so what most, you know, experts have done today that are studying quantum computing for different application spaces is to really sit down with the math and figure out, like, are the algorithms here that I can use and that I can exploit using a quantum computer going to bring me any sort of advantage over what can be done today in classical sort of state-of-the-art techniques.
0: At the core of classical computing are bits, single pieces of information that can have the value of zero or one. But quantum technology relies on qubits, a unit that can have multiple values simultaneously. It's like holding a coin in your hand that is heads, tails, and everything in between until you open your hand to check. Physicist Jerry Chow is IBM's CTO of quantum-centric supercomputing, working at the Thomas J. Watson Research Center just north of New York City.
3: Really fundamentally, there's a different math, right? It's the mathematics of quantum mechanics that is governing how you actually manipulate these quantum bits, which then gives rise to a whole host of different opportunities for algorithms and types of problems that you can actually solve using quantum computers.
0: A turning point in IBM's efforts to make quantum computing a reality came when it made it available to the world on the cloud.
3: 2016, the IBM Quantum Experience was really a pivotal moment for us in terms of getting quantum computers for the first time out onto the cloud and into the hands of anybody. Really, people, right? What's interesting is that before that period, I say it was really much more in the realm of physics, right? That we were doing experiments on small devices, qubit devices that we were looking at, understanding how they worked, trying to make them better. But we didn't have any kind of real thought about how is this going to be used for computation.
0: In the 9 years since you put quantum experience out there, what have you learned at IBM?
3: There was a whole lot of people out there who wanted to touch and learn about quantum. I think we were sitting there that first night after we launched it, watching these circuits coming in, and people were actually running things, and we were like, oh, wow, this is picking up some steam here. To this point, we've had tremendous uptake in terms of using the platform to actually generate new papers and research. Thousands of papers have been generated, which would have been impossible for us to do just as individual scientists or researchers studying these devices in our own lab and working with other scientists in collaborations.
0: And in success, that community could go places that classical computing, even using the large language models of AI, could never take us.
4: So it's not just speed, it's actual accuracy. When we're using classical, no matter how infinite we get, it's an approximation.
3: Right, absolutely. It's absolutely not a question about speed. The whole point of the quantum computer and what it can do is that it can give us the ability to actually get potentially more accurate results, also get results that otherwise are unattainable using a classical computer alone.
0: Companies like Google, Microsoft, and Intel are all exploring the potential of quantum computing. But there's also a new group of contenders, startups, that are betting it all on the hope that quantum tech will one day become profitable. One of those firms is Maryland-based IonQ. Its CEO is Niccolo De Masi, who believes he has the best horse in the race.
5: We supply quantum computers to our both federal, state, and commercial customer partners. We also provide quantum key distribution, and we do that both on the ground and up in the heavens. Quantum key distribution is effectively quantum cybersecurity. And we're very focused on this not being just proof points in the lab, but doing useful quantum advantage examples for our customers and embedding ourselves into their workflows on an ongoing basis.
0: The potential may be great, as are the investments being made, but when can we expect to see these potentially dramatic results? It turns out that that depends on whom you ask. IBM has made getting to quantum advantage in the real world a strategic priority and has a timeline of getting there in a big way by 2029.
3: Our roadmap really shows the detail in terms of how we want to get from today to 2029. In between, we have this real important milestone also that we believe that with the community we'll be hitting quantum advantage, right? Where there'll be some problems and claims of advantage where we'll see quantum really surpassing any classical methods of solving certain types of problems.
0: IBM says it's on track to have quantum computing pay off in a big way by 2029. But IonQ's De Masi says they're already there.
5: So our machines we announced on September 12th at our analyst day are 36 quadrillion times more powerful than anyone else's machine. And that gap is increasing. Not only do we believe we are 5 years ahead of anybody else in the quantum computing business, whether it's government programs, adversaries, or commercial companies, but we also have the lowest unit economics. So we're able to build a fully fault-tolerant 2 million qubit system and keep our cost of goods sold under $30 million.
0: The quantum race is on and the promises are big, but the winner is in the eyes of the beholder. IBM says it's ahead because it has more total qubits in its machines. IonQ says it's not the number of qubits, but the number of algorithmic qubits putting it in front. Previously, these were questions for investors to weigh, but now the government has entered the race and placed bets on 9 quantum computing companies. Those left out include big players like Google and Microsoft, and smaller contenders like IonQ. Google says that funding from the government would have come with conditions that would have slowed down its progress.
4: Why do we need the government to participate? Why can't the private markets take care of it on their own?
33: If you go back to the original investments in the internet, it was ARPA, and then it became ARPANET. It was basically a link to connect the scientific laboratories and the academic research universities to exchange information on what they were doing in research. That became the telecommunication backbone for the internet.
6: San Antonio's sizzling summer heat is upon us. A cool oasis awaits at your San Antonio Museum of Art, where the only thing hot is the art. Explore a collection of great art, from European masters to Latin American greats, Impressionist paintings to Roman sculptures, Egyptian gods to modern art icons. The perfect escape from the heat, with art that is sure to inspire. Your summer just got cooler. 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
19: If you've been injured in an accident, you know there's no shortage of attorneys who want your business. 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We've successfully represented thousands of injured Texans, earning over 12,000 five-star reviews on Google. So who is the right attorney for you? Just look at the numbers. Thomas J. Henry, the name you know, the firm you trust. San Antonio, Texas.
33: Growth equity PE firm. But at the end of the day, you're picking. The risk associated with picking this in the past is that government doesn't do a very good job of operating. And government doesn't have a long-term attention span. This technology is going to take 10, 15, I'm already in for 30 years, right? I mean, so, you know, you need stability in that regard. And that's where government struggles in operational detail.
7: They do policy, right? They can make grants, do research, and they need to fund long-term stuff. But they're not strong at actually running companies. And that's where they fail.
2: To most of us, $2 billion sounds like a lot of money. But when you compare that with some of the investments being made right now in AI,
7: yes.
2: I mean, $850 billion.
7: Yeah.
2: So is this priming the pump for investors? Is this a way the government is saying, we're willing to invest, and that will encourage other investors to come in?
7: I think the reason that why $2 billion is nothing is what's going to take. Just go through the development cycles. When they talk about a hybrid model for quantum, right, what they're talking about is marrying this quantum advantage, the technology, to the traditional approaches, which is cloud and AI. But it's not commercial computing, right? It doesn't have it, which you need to make this thing a robust commercial system. The data management, memory management, backup and recovery, all the things you expect, right? Accuracy of your answers and things like that, that you expect if you're running a hospital or a bank or whatever it happens to be, I don't think is going to be there in 2 or 3 years. I mean, they're working on it like crazy, but I think this thing's got a way to go from a financial perspective. So $2 billion, I mean, it's a start, but it's certainly not going to be the finish.
2: Up next, the Men's World Cup has returned to the shores of North America for the first time since 1994. It's bigger and longer and higher profile than ever. But can the fans afford it?
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14: And I'm Ed Kalegi in the Bloomberg Newsroom. Here are some of the stories we're watching. SpaceX's first day on the stock market transformed the startup into one of the world's most valuable public companies, handed buyers of the IPO a 19% return, and turned its founder Elon Musk into the world's first trillionaire. Yet the record-breaking $75 billion offering also accomplished something else. It allowed for a sigh of relief not only for backers of Musk's company, but for an entire stock market that has been driven higher this year on optimism about the growth potential for artificial intelligence. Jim Chanos, founder and president of Chanos & Company, discussed the Elon premium with Bloomberg.
15: This is the Elon premium. 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Now you have another Elon hopes and dreams company with an even bigger valuation. And so does that double the value, or does it basically say, okay, well, I'm going to pick one?
14: Jim Chanos, founder and president of Chanos & Company. According to people familiar with the decision, the Justice Department has closed its antitrust probe into the $110 billion merger of Paramount Skydance and Warner Brothers Discovery. The Federal Antitrust Agency did not require any changes to the deal, which it had been reviewing for the past several months. A group of state attorneys general led by California have also been probing the transaction.
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23: Taking a look right now at Loop 410 eastbound before you get to Blanco Road. It looks like an accident does have two right lanes blocked off, causing a 2 to 3 minute delay right there at Northwest Military. A little bit of stop and go traffic right now. Going to be backed up all the way to Vance Jackson. That's San Antonio traffic. I'm William Shotwell.
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14: With the Bloomberg Small Business Report, I'm John Tucker. Just before St. Patrick's Day, an Irish pub appeared one night beneath a basketball hoop in a suburban Massachusetts driveway. Neighbors packed around the bar as music played and the Guinness flowed inside a miniature pub that had been towed in for the night. Instead of heading out to celebrate the holiday, the bar had come to them. Tiny Pubs, a business run by brothers Matt and Craig Taylor, builds miniature Irish pubs on wheels for holidays, weddings, and backyard parties across New England. The pubs are decorated with antique signs, church pews, and other details to recreate the feel of a traditional Irish pub and can fit in a driveway. The brothers' idea began during COVID-19 lockdowns and has grown into a small business with four bars, booked most weekends throughout the year. Nearly every detail inside has a story, including the bar built from the front panel of an 1864 piano. And that's the Bloomberg Small Business Report.
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13: This is a story about having too much of a good thing. The Men's World Cup has returned to the United States this summer for the first time in over 30 years. And this time, Mexico and Canada have joined in. It's a dramatically different championship than we saw in 1994, with more teams, more matches, and a lot more money. But is there such a thing as going too far in extracting cash out of mega sports events? Manchester local Andy Milne arrived in Miami ready to cheer on England.
15: I can't wait for that first match. When the national anthem strikes up, and I know that kickoff is 2 minutes away, and it's England against Croatia, and our World Cup is going to start, there's nothing like that feeling in the world.
13: After attending his first football, or soccer in America, World Cup in 1982, this will be his 10th, and easily the most expensive.
15: And this is me with the lads at university with my England shirt on, eager and ready to go over there and watch the finals.
13: So expensive, he wrote a book to help fund the trip.
15: So in 1982, obviously a completely different era. Prices were cheap, and you didn't have to get your

0: tickets in advance, you could queue for tickets outside the stadium. So for the final itself, I queued for 3 days, which maybe sounds like a terribly boring thing to do, but it's actually great fun. And then eventually I got my ticket, and the ticket came to a princely sum of 800 pesetas, which was equivalent to £4.15. I guess around about $5. It's changed a bit now.
1: It sure has. A recent Economist report found that tickets for this year's World Cup dwarf previous versions of the event. The list price for the final match is much higher than that of other marquee sports fixtures, including the Super Bowl. That's the list price. On FIFA's official resale platform, tickets for the final are going for far beyond face value, with the organizer taking a 30% cut.
2: 6 million people all over the world will watch the World Cup.
1: It's little wonder that FIFA head Gianni Infantino expects overall revenue to break the record, reaching over $11 billion. Leading some to question when enough is enough.
3: I guess my advice to Gianni Infantino, well, just make it 7 or 8 billion and put a few billion back to make this what it should be, which is a very accessible and inclusive World Cup.
1: Peter Moore is the former CEO of Liverpool Football Club, and is now part of the ownership group of football teams in California and Poland.
3: This World Cup, it feels a little different, to say the least, because I don't think it's accessible. This is the world's game. This should be a platform for everybody that loves the game all around the world to be able to come, to afford to come, as they've done in all of the previous World Cups, and I've been fortunate to attend 6 World Cups. But we've got the issues of dynamic pricing, the secondary market, and basically, I think FIFA's decided that this World Cup is where they're going to make a stated $11 billion and make this a very exclusive World Cup rather than what it should be, which is an incredibly inclusive World Cup.
1: The idea of leaving a few billion dollars in potential revenue on the table might not be a sound strategy for most businesses. But Moore says sports are different.
3: Football has changed since I first went to Anfield with my dad in 1959. It's a very different economy. In those days, it was his 5 shillings through the turnstile, and you go and you stand on the terraces. Now it's a multi-hundred billion dollar business worldwide, and I get that. But you've got to balance out the fact that the people who made this game the world's game is the average Jack and Jill on the street, and it's not the corporate hospitality. And what we love about the game, what we love about World Cups, is the passion that comes from the stands. So it's not just filling stadiums with people, it's the right people. And by that, the average football fan who will have a trip of a lifetime to the United States, Canada, and Mexico, and you need to respect the fact that they've got this dream to do it. But right now, I worry very much that there are hundreds of thousands, if not millions, of tickets in the wrong hands. And by say the wrong hands, it's people who are speculators type scalpers that are looking, they see these tickets as a fungible asset that they can make money on rather than the precious seat at the world's game. It's a bigger issue for football in general, is that it's becoming more expensive. You've got an older fan who maybe has had that season ticket for 30, 40 years. It's the issue of how do you maintain the ability for multi-generational support. My granddad was a Liverpool fan. My dad was a Liverpool fan. I'm obviously a Liverpool fan. But more and more people are somewhat being priced out. And the energy in the stadium for bluntly an older demographic, if you will, rather than the younger demographic that I grew up with, is starting to dwindle. And so you've got to find ways of allowing people that bring the energy, the passion, the excitement, the singing back in there and can afford to do so.
1: It's not just the so-called beautiful game either. Sports team valuations are soaring and investors are seeing opportunities in a wide range of sports, from basketball to cricket, from baseball to pickleball. Kathy Carter has spent her career in commercial roles in sports, from the 1994 FIFA World Cup until recently as the former CEO of the LA 2028 Olympics.
4: We obviously all know that we've seen a massive disruption in media in our country and, quite frankly, across the globe. And so, you know, you have different ways and micro communities that actually follow different either sports teams or communities that are developed around whatever the content might be. And I'd say that has both complicated and also given opportunity to the World Cup. to what is actually happening this summer. But it does mean that there are so many ways that companies or fans can engage with the game and creates what you might say is this groundswell of commercial support for the event, and in some cases, so much more money that's at stake, both in terms of media rights. Obviously, we can talk about the ticketing, sponsorship, merchandise. I mean, we're at a scale that is very different. In 1994, we were introducing the game. And now I would say that from a World Cup standpoint, FIFA is really saying, how do we now maximize the opportunity so we can take dollars and redistribute those dollars around the world?
1: You mentioned several revenue sources: ticket sales, media rights, merchandising, corporate sponsorships. Have they grown together, or have some become larger than others?
4: Well, listen, I'd say media rights is historically the major or the number one revenue source in this particular World Cup, given the number of tickets and certainly the pricing on the games. That is going to break all records. I would say that the FIFA World Cup final, there's no question in my mind that will become the largest gate in the history of any sort of event that's ever been produced, just by virtue of the premium opportunities and the overall ticket pricing, etc.
1: While many fans will gripe about the cost of tickets to attend matches, Carter says the money made can go towards making the sport bigger and, yes, better in the long run.
4: You know, we're a capitalist economy, and you know, we subscribe to the adage of supply and demand. I do believe that we will see many kids and many families that will still be able to go. I think it'll be through different routes. But by the same token, you know, there is a market in this country for events. There's a market in this country to buy premium, and I'd say we're seeing what the actual ceiling on that might be as a result of this World Cup.
1: Where does the money go? I mean, in other American professional sports, it goes, frankly, a lot to the players.
5: 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Context changes everything.
4: In support of the teams that do make it and participate, and in some cases that funds an awful lot of their youth development programs, some of the smaller countries. It allows federations across the world to invest in the game and in the grassroots game in their countries. But it also then, a disproportionate amount will stay with FIFA, which then goes into what they do to help grow the game across the world. And whether that is investing in women's soccer is a great example, and what they've done to build the FIFA Women's World Cup into a much more significant and revenue generating, and really the level of exposure for the women's game starts to create opportunity for women that perhaps didn't exist before. And you could say that across many different areas, whether that's in the youth space or that's in the Paralympic space where you've got cerebral palsy teams, you've got beach soccer. So there's a lot of ways that they will contribute money to help the federations around the world continue to provide opportunity for kids and for those that are coming up through the system, if you will.
1: Both Carter and Moore agree, to keep up in the world of sports, like in business, you need to be strong commercially, but you also need to keep the next generation engaged. And although there may be a market for the high-priced tickets in the United States, Moore worries that the pricing might tarnish the World Cup's legacy and damage future tournaments.
3: When the stadiums become soulless, where there's no real atmosphere, where it becomes, I'm going to an event that I want to go to because it seems like fun, rather than this is my team, this was my dad's team, this was my granddad's team, I live and die for this team, they mean everything to me, my mood, my personality is based on whether we win or lose. Those fans are being priced out, and that is a long-term price to pay that sports will have to deal with in the future if these pricing structures stay the same.
1: As the football gets underway, Moore hopes the tournament is remembered for the action on the field and not for the cost of admission. As for whether he's attending?
3: You know what I did? I bought a 100-inch TV for half of the price of an England ticket against Croatia. And I thought, this works. And seriously, I did. I went to Best Buy. I rationalized that this is half of the price of a Category 3 ticket to watch England against Croatia. And I bought a 100-inch TV.
1: With all the commercial deals and billions in revenue, modern football can feel like a complex game. But the secret may lie in the simplicity.
4: At the end of the day, it's still 11 guys in shorts and a soccer ball. I mean, that's the beauty of the game. I mean, in its, they often say, in its simplicity, it's what makes it complex. And so, you know, I believe once the national anthems get played and the ball is put in the middle of the field, it's just 11 guys playing against the other 11 guys.
1: That's it for this edition of Bloomberg Wall Street Week. I'm David Westin. Stay with us. Today's top stories and global business headlines are coming up right now.
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8: This is a Bloomberg Money Minute. Consumer sentiment rising this month. First time that's happened in 4 months on easing prices at the gas pump. And AAA says that today prices are down to a national average of $4.11 per gallon regular. It's that rising expectations that the U.S. and Iran will come up with a diplomatic solution to reopen the Strait of Hormuz and end Iran's nuclear ambitions, and a blowout stock market debut for Elon Musk-owned SpaceX, shooting up 19% today, making Musk the world's first trillionaire. With that, stocks ended higher. The Dow today up 354 points, 0.7% higher. The Nasdaq was up 79, the S&P added 37, and oil closing lower, just under $85 a barrel. And analysts at Bernstein say the FIFA World Cup tournament, which ends on July 19th, is expected to drive as much as $10 billion in betting volume on sports betting sites and prediction markets just in the U.S. Tom Busby, Bloomberg Radio.
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28: And I'm Ed Kalecki in the Bloomberg Newsroom. Here are some of the stories we're watching. SpaceX's first day on the stock market transformed the startup into one of the world's most valuable public companies. Handed buyers of the IPO a 19% return and turned its founder Elon Musk into the world's first trillionaire. Yet the record-breaking $75 billion offering also accomplished something else. It allowed for a sigh of relief, not only for backers of Musk's company, but for an entire stock market that has been driven higher this year on optimism about the growth potential for artificial intelligence. SpaceX's embrace of AI with the acquisition of Musk's xAI in February made the listing somewhat of a referendum on the current leadership of the market, as well as the IPO prospect competitors Anthropic and OpenAI, both of which plan to go public as soon as this year. Jim Chanos, founder and president of Chanos & Company, discussed the Elon premium with Bloomberg.
29: Does the Elon premium, is it Elon premium times two or Elon premium divided by two? Now you have another Elon hopes and dreams company with an even bigger valuation. So does that double the value, or does it basically say, okay, well, I'm going to pick one?
28: Jim Chanos, founder and president of Chanos and Company. The U.S. says an interim peace deal that reopens the Strait of Hormuz and ends Iran's nuclear weapons ambitions looks increasingly likely and could be signed within days, though conflicting messages between Washington and Tehran continue to cast doubt on that timeline. A senior Trump administration official briefing reporters Friday said there was an 80 to 85% chance that an agreement gets signed soon, then added that some Iranian hardliners still want to kill any breakthrough. Those internal disagreements are being worked out. The deal would ensure Iran does not have a nuclear weapons program, but it would let it maintain a civilian nuclear energy program. It would also ensure enriched nuclear material is removed from the country and end both sides' blockade of the Strait of Hormuz. Energy Secretary Chris Wright tells Bloomberg some oil is already flowing out of the Persian Gulf, and exports will return to what the markets require when the war ends.
30: After this conflict, Iran can never play that card again. You'll certainly see continued innovations in military technology from the United States. After an agreement is reached, you'll see free flow of traffic of all products out of the Gulf. If there is no deal with Iran, eventually we would restore that militarily full flow as well.
28: Energy Secretary Chris Wright. The Friday numbers on Wall Street, the Dow gained 353, NASDAQ up 79, the S&P adding 37, the 10-year Treasury yield at 4.48%, the 2-year 4.08%. Oil, West Texas Intermediate, 77.16. Brent crude is at 86.77. Global news 24 hours a day and whenever you want it with Bloomberg News Now. I'm Ed Kalecki, and this is Bloomberg.
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31: I'm Barry Ritholtz. You're listening to Masters in Business on Bloomberg Radio. My extra special guest today is Jean-Eric Salata. He is the chairman of EQT Group, one of the world's leading alternative managers with over $316 billion in assets under management. He helped lead the buyout that established Baring Private Equity Asia in 2000 and built it into one of Asia's premier private equity platforms. They've made over 100 investments in healthcare, logistics, financial services, educational, technology, with a particular focus on China and India. In 2022, BPEA merged with Swedish PE giant EQT Group. Not only does Jean sit on the executive committee, he is now recently succeeded Connie Johnson as EQT's chairman. Jean-Eric Salata, welcome to Bloomberg.
32: Thank you, Barry. It's great to be here.
31: It's great to have you. I've been looking forward to this conversation for a while. Before we get to EQT, you have a really interesting background, and I want to dive into that a little bit. Mm-hmm. You grow up in Chile. You go to the Wharton School at University of Penn to get a bachelor's in finance and economics. Was investing always the career plan?
32: Well, yes, investing was always the career plan. That's not how I ended up in Asia, but the idea in going to Wharton and becoming an investor was something I always wanted to do since I was a young boy. I remember reading a lot of biographies when I was a kid of business people and being very intrigued by that. I remember having my first paper delivery route when I was like 10 or 11 years old and really enjoying the idea of making money, and then actually started investing that money as a young kid in the stock market as well, and kind of understanding how that worked. And then when I ended up at Wharton undergraduate and studying finance and management, I got very intrigued with global business outside the U.S. I come from an international background. My family, we grew up in South America. My grandparents actually came from Eastern Europe and were sort of refugees that ended up in South America. So generation to generation, we've been moving around quite a bit, and I always felt like I had quite a different perspective on life and the world than a lot of the people I was at school with. And so I was interested in pursuing that. And by, as luck would have it or fate would have it, I ended up meeting my girlfriend at the time, who's now my wife, who's from Hong Kong. And I ended up moving there right after I graduated, a year after I graduated from college, and ended up really building my career in Asia as a result of that.
31: And that was Hong Kong before the handover.
32: Yeah.
31: So Chile, Hong Kong, you started being as a consultant, end up everywhere from Sydney to Boston and then back to Hong Kong. Tell us a little bit about that global experience. How has that changed how you look at the world of investing?
32: Yeah, I sort of have always felt a little bit like an outsider in the way I look at things. I've never felt like I was exactly part of the community or the consensus view of things. I was always thinking about things a little bit more differently, I guess, given the background. I was always comparing things. When I was growing up in the U.S., I was always comparing things in the U.S. to the way things were in Chile and saying, oh, this is different or that's different. And when I moved to Hong Kong, I had the same perspective. I was thinking, wow, there's a lot that I see happening. All my friends working on Wall Street or in private equity firms in the late 80s, early 90s, that's not yet happening here in Hong Kong. It felt like there was a gap there. And that always intrigued me and got me motivated and interested in thinking about starting something new that would sort of try to take advantage of it or take advantage of that opportunity created by that gap of what's eventually maybe coming to Asia that's already happening in the U.S. And that's sort of what led me to eventually leave consulting, get into private equity in the early 90s, which was really very early in an Asian context in the private equity industry. And from there, sort of to start building the business.
31: So you leave Bain. Was the next stop AIG Global Investment? Did you help set up their PE arm, or was that already up and running?
32: No, AIG was essentially an insurance business. AIG, some of your listeners might recall Hank Greenberg, who's sort of a legend, really kind of started. He actually didn't start that business, but was the founder that grew the business beyond the founder CV Starr's initial starting of the business in Shanghai, of all places. And that became a large global insurance company. And in those days in Asia, there really wasn't a private equity industry, but there were insurance companies like AIG that had long-dated liabilities, and they needed to find long-dated assets. And so you had stock market and fixed income and so on, but in the private markets, there wasn't really a fund to invest in per se. So they started making their own investments off their balance sheet into companies to match their long-dated liabilities. And so it was really working for AIG in their internal private equity group that got me started in the industry.
31: Foundational experience at AIG, that's really, in private equity, that's a sentence you don't hear that often.
32: Yeah, it was. It was early days. It was interesting because the whole region was really starting to boom. It was the golden period of globalization, you know, with the emergence of not just China, but Southeast Asia, Thailand, Indonesia, Taiwan, Korea. All these markets were starting to really develop and industrialize. And there was a lot of requirement for capital, for growth. And so we were really growth investors in those days, putting money to work behind companies and helping them to grow.
31: And then you move from investor to operator. You as executive vice president, you run finance for Shoe Wing Steel. That's a giant Hong Kong industrial. What was that experience like?
32: Yeah, that happened before I left to do the private equity. So it was Bain, mm-hmm. then Shoe Wing, and then AIG. But the Shoe Wing experience, it's a part of my background that is a little bit different because it's a family business that is an industrial company, very traditionally run. It's actually my wife's family business.
31: Oh, so really?
32: It was a very different experience. I went from...
31: I can imagine.
32: I went from Bain & Company, you know, sort of business school.
31: Very
32: type,
31: buttoned down.
32: Right? Yeah. You know, everybody has similar backgrounds, very analytical, to the opposite end of the spectrum, which is it's a family business. Everybody who's in management is related to each other. And then, you know, you're making decisions based on sort of traditional ways of doing things.
31: But this isn't a small little family dry cleaner.
32: It's a big business. Yeah.
31: It's a giant conglomerate.
32: It was a sizable business, and it was a good experience for me because it sort of helped me shape, in the very formative years of my career, an appreciation for both sides of the spectrum. On the one hand, you have the need to be analytical, rigorous, understand global trends, and sort of the way you look at things as a business school student. On the other hand, if you're going to do business in Asia, you have to be a little bit more entrepreneurial. You have to listen to your instinct. You have to be able to develop relationships with people because ultimately the decision makers in that part of the world, a lot of them have those sorts of backgrounds, and so you need to be able to understand how they think. And so that's a very valuable experience during my formative years. But I kind of came to the view that I didn't really want to spend the rest of my career in that sort of a setup. And so I applied to business school, and I got into business school. I got into Harvard Business School, actually, and I was about to start at Harvard. I literally was there registered. I'm actually in the picture book, ready to go. And that's when I got the job offer to come back and work for this private equity division of AIG, which I decided ultimately that's really what I wanted to do, rather than go back to school again, having gone to undergraduate for a business degree already. And so I decided to defer my business school, go back to work in Asia in private equity, and ultimately I actually never ended up really coming back to school.
31: So after AIG, you helped launch a regional Asian private equity program for Baring Private Equity Partners, a UK-based bank, right?
32: Yeah.
31: Do I have the timeline right?
32: Yeah.
31: So I'm fascinated, 1997, what was the investment landscape in Asia like in the 90s? Was that a very underappreciated set of opportunities, or had people started to sniff out, hey, this area is going to be booming?
32: It was a very, very volatile period, actually. If you recall what was going on at the time, so two things happened. In 1995, Nick Leeson, this is just around the time that I was joining Baring Private Equity. Nick Leeson, who is a name that some of your listeners may recognize, others may not, he brought down this 300-year-old
31: broke bank. Baring's bank.
32: Broke the bank out of Singapore, actually trading Japanese stock futures and kind of covering up his losses, which eventually brought the whole bank down. It was a 300-year-old bank and one of the most prominent firms. So what ended up happening is that the Dutch firm ING took over Baring's famously for £1 and assumed all their liabilities. And they took it over. This was around the time that I had joined. And, you know, at the time, I remember thinking, oh, this is a very unsettling. This is, I don't know what I'm going to do. I was very worried. I just decided to leave AIG and join this new company, Baring Private Equity. In hindsight, sitting here today, I can tell you it's probably one of the best things that ever happened to me, was to be able to step into a situation that was going through a lot of change. And I think it is an important lesson in life, actually, that there are these times when you go through, there's serendipity, number one, so luck. There's also the fact that you're often thrust into situations you don't expect, and it kind of boils down to how you end up responding to them and looking for the best possible outcomes or the best way out of a situation can sometimes lead to huge opportunities, which is what happened here, because that confusion of the takeover by ING of Barings resulted in Barings essentially figuring that they didn't need to have some of these non-core businesses. And so I approached the new Dutch owners and asked them if it was okay if we spun our business out at the time, which we did. It was a very small business. It was we had $25 million of assets under management, which even in those days was not a lot of money. And we were really just getting started, and they agreed. And so we ended up establishing an independent small private equity business called Baring Private Equity Asia.
31: So kept the name.
32: We kept the name.
31: BPEA.
32: Yeah.
31: There was this tremendous transition from what was essentially a startup to what eventually became a pretty substantial institution. Mm-hmm. What was that like?
32: Initially, we were starting off, and again, it was 1996, 97. So if you recall, 1997 was actually the Asian financial crisis, as right. It's referred to, which was a terrible period of huge currency devaluations, starting with the ruble in Russia, but then sort of a contagion effect throughout.
31: The ruble was worse the following year with long-term capital management, if my memory is correct. So yeah. The Asian contagion was the Thai baht crisis in 97?
32: It was baht. It was the Indonesian sort of high yield.
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14: Taking a look at the upper level of I-35 southbound approaching Maine, it looks like the right lane is going to be blocked off through downtown due to an accident, causing a 4 to 5 minute delay. The left lane also blocked off the frontage road of Loop 410 southbound approaching Culebra. This can be a 6 to 8 minute delay. Some slow traffic back to Ingram Road. That's San Antonio traffic. I'm William Shotwell.
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31: I'm Barry Ritholtz. 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My extra special guest this week is Jean-Eric Salata. He is chair of EQT Group, one of the largest alternative managers outside of the U.S. They manage $316 billion. So BPEA was in China, India, Southeast Asia, Japan, Korea. Mm-hmm. Here's the thing that I'm fascinated. Okay, so maybe New York is different than Florida is different than Texas is different than California, but we all speak the same language, more or less. It's the same laws. It's the same regulatory structure. When you're working throughout Asia, there's a different legal system. There's a different cultural dynamic. There are different political dynamics. How do you build relationships? How do you build a knowledge base and navigate? From an American perspective, are those countries more similar than we imagine? Or am I teeing this up correctly? Mm-hmm. Each one is its own independent, unique region.
32: You're absolutely right about that. And that actually is the key, I think, to what we've been able to achieve over three decades, was that overcoming those barriers. Because ultimately, people think of Asia, they call it Asia, but it's really first of all, geographic is a huge, huge expansive, you know, from Tokyo to Sydney, it's like a 12-hour flight, mm-hmm. you know, and from, you know, from even from Hong Kong all the way to India, it's still a pretty long distance. And culturally, you're talking about a very significant difference in the local culture, the local language, the ways of doing business. So what we did initially was, you know, and we were actually criticized for this in the early days, because in those days, people just did single country funds for that very reason. You had mm-hmm. a China fund, you had a sort of a Japan fund, a Korea fund. And what we set out to do was to say, okay, we're going to create a regional investment program. People looked at me and said, what do you know about investing in Japan? Or like, right. What do you know about India? You're not even from Asia. And so what I early on appreciated, and this has been an important lesson in my career, is that actually being a good investor is very important for what we do in our industry. But if you want to build a company, which was always my ambition, if you want to build a business out of it, you need to actually build a team. not just be a good investor. Being a good investor is kind of prerequisite to be in our industry, but beyond that, it's really about building a team. And so I was lucky enough to meet and to bring on board some great partners early on, very diverse backgrounds. So, you know, we have people even to this day and in those days from each of these markets. So, you know, we had great partners from China, from Taiwan on our team that we hired early on. We had a very good team in India on the ground in Mumbai. We call it now local with locals, where you have local teams in each market. In 2005, we opened up an office in Japan. We hired a great team in Japan of great people there. As we're building the team, A, you needed to have people from those markets that understood those markets. But the next question is, how do you stitch it all together? You know, how do you create that common thread? And that comes down to culture. Mm-hmm. And building a culture of like-minded people. And so I started to really also gain a huge appreciation for the importance of culture in a business. And that's something, by the way, that EQT has, I think, really excelled in globally. And one of the reasons I was ultimately attracted to EQT and combining our business with EQT 4 or 5 years ago was that Connie Johnson, the founder of EQT, early on with the Wallenbergs backing, realized that culture ultimately drives performance in an investment organization like ours. So built an organization with tremendous culture, and our culture was actually somewhat similar. So we were able to bring the two cultures together, and the cultural fit ended up being what made that merger so successful. But going back to, you know, building the Asia business, building the team on the ground, building the common culture, and then it was sort of, how do we institutionalize this? Instead of just doing deals here, doing deals there, how do we create a unified systematic approach? And this is where my Bain days sort of came in, of thinking, let's come up with some constructs about how we think about capital allocation, how we think about diversification, how do we think about macro, how do we think about sector trends, how do we think about our investment committee process, how do we drive due diligence, systematic due diligence in every market so we have quality control in each market. It's not just random deal makers doing things the way that they want to do them on the ground. And so pulling all that together, which, you know, it took a lot of time. I'm shortening it here, but, you know, there was a lot of ups and downs, a lot of mistakes, a lot of setbacks. But eventually we got there and refined our strategy over the years. And we've created something that's actually quite hard to replicate, which is this regional platform delivering consistent outcomes with a great team of consistent sort of people that have been with us a long time and that have a similar approach to underwriting, and ultimately great performance. And so all that, you know, going from 25 million, where we ended up by the time we did the deal with EQT, we had 25 billion under management over the spans of what was 25 years of building the business.
0: So let's talk a little bit about how this all came about. 2022, you merged BPEA with EQT. That was a $7 billion deal. That followed about 25 years of independence. What led to that decision to merge? What could EQT offer that BPEA couldn't build on its own?
32: Yeah, I think what I started to sense in about, say, 2015 was that the industry was changing. Our industry was changing globally. You started to see global firms moving into Asia. You started to see some firms starting to go public. You started to see multi-product firms developing beyond just a single product, single asset class, scale. And I realized that although we were doing very well and we were very successful in growing, if we wanted to make this a multi-generational business that's going to continue to thrive, we wanted to be part of this industry consolidation, this trend towards scale, rather than to be pushed aside by it. And that's when I started thinking, what are our options? And one option was for us to try to expand beyond Asia and to develop our business outside of the region. That was going to be pretty difficult at this stage because the business is becoming so large and entrenched globally. And then I started looking at ways of working with others. And that's when I met EQT, really through their own IPO that they had done at the time. They'd gone public in 2018, 2019. And I was curious about that. And I went to speak to them about how they had done that. And we started talking, and one thing led to another. And by the end of this conversation, it became evident to all of us sitting around the table that actually there's something here that could be quite powerful if we were to come bring the businesses together.
0: You mentioned earlier how important culture is to performance in an investment world. I would imagine that a Swedish firm like EQT, and essentially a regional Asian firm like BPEA, you would imagine those are very different cultures, and there's going to be a challenge integrating the two of them. What was your experience like trying to get all the horses pulling in the same direction?
32: Yeah, I think initially you could imagine that would be the case, but as it turns out, I think a few things here. First of all, EQT started off as a Swedish firm, but it really, by the time we met, had already become a much more global business. So first Swedish, then European, expanding into Europe, and then expanding into the U.S., had some presence in Asia, not much. Secondly, EQT is backed by the Wallenberg family. The Wallenberg family is a sixth generation family from Sweden that has a history of really doing business globally. Investors in Ericsson, Electrolux, Saab, many of the big Swedish companies, AstraZeneca, are backed by the Wallenberg family. And so they have a very global mindset, I would say, in the way they think about doing business globally and culturally. Then I think the other aspect here is there's a difference, I think, between a European firm like EQT and, say, American firms. The European firms already are thinking in terms of, well, every country's different. You've got, the Nordics are different than Germany, which is different than France, which is different than Southern Europe. And so when they come to Asia, they have, I think, a heightened sense of appreciation for the cultural differences within Asia. And, you know, I think that to me was really important, that they understand that within Asia, Japan is very different from India and India is very different from China. And so I felt almost like there was a kindred spirit there, an understanding that each country, each region, the cultures really matter. Then I would say that if you look at the history of the firm, we're both about 30 years old at the time. We both had our ups and downs. We both kind of built the business from a founder of Connie and myself. And, you know, I think there was a lot of common history, shared history there. And ultimately, it boiled down to the chemistry of the senior team, but then ultimately the culture throughout. And I felt very comfortable with it. And we did spent some time together meeting with the team members, meeting with each other, and we ended up feeling like this was going to be a great fit. Still taking a chance and coming and bringing the business together, but having done it now, having been together now for nearly 4 years, I can tell you it's been a huge success. And it really boils down to the fact that the people, the cultural fit, was very strong. Maybe a good time to talk about the values also of EQT, which are similar to the values we had at Baring Private Equity at the time. You know, there's some key.
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32: Diluting even further on a fairly large transaction that you, as you mentioned, you know, that speaks to this kind of expansive view of we're trying to build an institution here. It's not about any one individual. It's not about sort of creating a legacy of any one individual. It's about creating a business that's going to last. So that sort of mindset, I think, really appealed to me and felt like the kind of place that was a good home for the company that we had built as a partnership prior to that.
0: Really, really interesting. Let's talk a little bit about how the capital is invested. 65% of EQT's capital is in Europe and Asia. How do you think about geographic diversification? It's always a challenge.
32: Mm-hmm. I think diversification is becoming more and more top of mind for global investors, particularly when we talk to our institutional investors, even in the private wealth channels. You're starting to get a sense that people feel overly concentrated, overextended maybe, in U.S. assets. Not to say that U.S. assets are not attractive or that they don't have great prospects, which they do, but having 85% 85, 90% of your assets tied into a market that's already highly concentrated is becoming a little bit uneasy for people. So what we're sensing with our clients is a desire to get exposure to more global markets.
0: Coming up, we continue our conversation with Jean-Eric Salata, chair of EQT Group, discussing the state of alternatives in today's environment. I'm Barry Ritholtz. 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
26: And I'm Ed Kalegi in the Bloomberg Newsroom. Here are some of the stories we're watching. SpaceX's first day on the stock market transformed the startup into one of the world's most valuable public companies, handed buyers of the IPO a 19% return, and turned its founder Elon Musk into the world's first trillionaire. Yet the record-breaking $75 billion offering also accomplished something else. It allowed for a sigh of relief, not only for backers of Musk's company, but for an entire stock market that has been driven higher this year on optimism about the growth potential for artificial intelligence. Jim Chanos, founder and president of Chanos & Company, discussed the Elon premium with Bloomberg.
27: This is the Elon premium. Is it Elon premium times two or Elon premium divided by two? Now you have another Elon hopes and dreams company with an even bigger valuation. And so does that double the value, or does it basically say, okay, well, I'm going to pick one?
26: Jim Chanos, founder and president of Chanos & Company. According to people familiar with the decision, the Justice Department has closed its antitrust probe into the $110 billion merger of Paramount Skydance and Warner Brothers Discovery. The Federal Antitrust Agency did not require any changes to the deal, which it had been reviewing for the past several months. A group of state attorneys general led by California have also been probing the transaction, which would combine two of the five largest Hollywood studios. Bloomberg previously reported the states are preparing to sue to block the merger. Private equity executive Matt Holt's investment firm Thoreau Group is in advanced talks to acquire Ensemble Health Partners in a deal valuing the company at about $12 billion. A deal could be signed immediately. Thoreau, backed by Apollo Global Management, will be the controlling shareholder of Ensemble. Bloomberg News reported in December that Holt left the private equity firm New Mountain Capital to set up a new venture named Thoreau. The Friday numbers on Wall Street, the
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15: 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My extra special guest this week is Jean-Eric Salata. He is chair of EQT Group, one of the largest alternative managers outside of the U.S. They manage $316 billion. So let's talk a little bit about the state of alternatives and markets in the current environment. You mentioned artificial intelligence, energy transition, healthcare digitalization. What has you most excited in Asia over the coming decade?
16: I think in Asia, there's a couple of big themes that we're excited about. One is this sort of CapEx super cycle, which is feeding through the Asian supply chain. You know, when you're talking about building data centers or semiconductor, memory chips and so on, there's a whole supply chain that feeds into that, whether it's the cooling, whether it's the grid, whether it's the capital and equipment that's used to manufacture, the testing equipment, the services around that. So there's a whole supply chain that's seeing elevated activity and growth. I think the number is something like an incremental $5 trillion of CapEx being spent in Asia within the industrial supply chain between now and over the next 5 years. It's growing at about 15% a year. So you've got a healthy growth, tremendous CapEx spend. It's a little bit of the picks and shovels approach to, you have this tremendous boom in AI that, you know, that's feeding through. There's knock-on effects into the supply chain, and Asia's pretty well positioned to participate in that. You look at markets like Korea, you look at markets like Japan, those are probably two of the biggest beneficiaries. Certain parts of Southeast Asia as well. So we're excited about that. I think the second big opportunity

0: We touched on it earlier as well, is just the Japanese bio market and the level of reform that you're seeing there, driving increased deal flow, driving really what I call the excess returns opportunities that private equity really is good at and should be focusing on. The days of buying undermanaged assets, either changing the management or enhancing the strategy of the business in order to close the gap between the operating performance of the business and the full potential of the business. That's kind of the traditional playbook of private equity. It's gotten harder to do in parts of the market that have become more efficient. Globally, you have a lot of shareholder activism already, so most public companies are already doing what they should be doing. But in Japan, they're a little bit still further behind, and now you see a big push by the Japanese authorities and political leadership to drive efficiency in their economy and to drive corporate governance reforms, which is trying to close this gap between full potential and performance. And as a result, there are a lot more assets being sold, either corporate divestitures, take privates, or generational change happening with founder-led businesses where you're buying business and you really see the opportunity to simplify and improve execution. It's really about that. It's about sort of like focusing the business in fewer areas and then improving execution on management.
1: Let's talk about energy transition. It feels like here in the United States, we're sort of backing away from a lot of alternatives. Asia seems to be full speed ahead. What are you seeing as opportunities in that space and where?
0: We see a lot of opportunities across both Europe and Asia in the energy transition. With what's going on now in the Middle East as well is kind of driving home the point that energy security is going to be even more critical in the future. There is a tremendous technological push of innovation coming out of China in terms of supply chain for batteries, for solar, even areas like hydrogen. You're starting to see a lot of very interesting scaled up innovation there. We have a big infrastructure business in Asia that invests in the energy transition. We invest in battery storage, for example. We have a big business in Australia now. Australia is big in this area. We expect to see more opportunities there. Singapore has been a leader actually in funding the energy transition throughout Southeast Asia. Very forward thinking, I would say, in that regard. And it's just a large investment opportunity that ultimately with energy transition, with climate related concerns, the real catalyst here is already having to be the market forces that drive this forward. It has to be that it's more cost competitive, it's more cost effective to do things using electricity in the grid than it is using fossil fuels. Otherwise, if it's not more cost effective, the market forces aren't really at play. You're relying on policy or you're relying on philanthropy. It's just harder to see these things scale. But we're getting to this tipping point where the cost curves are coming down. The security concerns are becoming real. And when that happens, then, with scale, with volumes, whether it's EV batteries, whether it's solar panels, you're starting to see the big uptake and the movement in that direction.
1: We're getting a sense in the United States that the war in Iran and the shutting of the Strait of Hormuz is paradoxically accelerating the move away from gas, oil, crude, coal even, towards alternatives. What's the perspective like from Asia?
0: I would agree with that. I think that the energy security is top of mind. Certainly China has moved very much in this direction. They have the largest installed base of renewable energy. They're the largest investor in renewable energy globally, and they're moving in that direction, probably mainly for energy security reasons, as well as global competitiveness reasons. And then eventually it also is going to come. There is still multi-decade run in fossil fuels for sure that's going to play out, but ultimately there's going to be a cost issue related to fossil fuels. And if you want to be competitive as an economy, what's your cost of energy? It is a scarce resource that the cost of energy is going higher and higher versus the other alternatives out there. If you haven't invested in that, you're playing catch up, it will feed through to the rest of the industrial base. And I think this is where it's important to take a longer term perspective. And where private equity can play a role in sort of thinking through the next 5-10 years, how do you make companies more competitive? How do you drive innovation? How do you drive investment in energy competitiveness and the energy transition to help this happen?
1: We haven't really talked about India, which has always felt like it was, 2 years away. This is really going to be the next powerhouse economy. Always feels like it's on the verge. What are you seeing there? It kind of feels like one of the more compelling growth stories.
0: I think I like India a lot. We're very, very bullish on India. It's been the biggest market for us over the last 5 years of where we've invested. Historically, the story's been a lot about technology investments in the tech services industry primarily, which has been a beneficiary of global investment in technology and the tech stack and the migration to the cloud. That has hit a little bit of a disruption now with what's going on with AI, but they're quickly adapting to it and using AI tools to actually make enterprises more competitive and to help diffuse AI into the enterprise using the skills. And they have millions of computer technology programmers and labor available to help drive AI adoption, which is one of the things that India is very competitive in. But the bigger story in India, I think, for the next 5 years is more about the consumer and the growth in the middle class. And one of the big beneficiaries of the growing middle class, as you're now seeing a huge increase now in, it's the largest population in the world, 1.4 billion people. It's also the youngest population in the world. So the demographics are very favorable. And one of the big early beneficiaries that we're starting to see on the ground in India is the healthcare sector, housing and healthcare. The first thing that people do when they start to save and generate a good income, they buy a home. And then they want to make sure their family is well looked after, their parents and their children well looked after from a healthcare standpoint. So we're seeing strong demand for housing, housing finance, and for healthcare, which are some of the areas that we're investing in India.
1: So I'm going to paraphrase a quote of yours. Talent is the key to unlocking outsized returns in private equity. You're looking at India, you're looking in China, Japan, Korea, Europe, and the United States. How do you find and develop management teams in such a broad, diverse selection of regions? That sounds like that is its own specific challenge.
0: It is. And I think one of the things that we've learned over the years is the importance of being able to be what we call an active owner in the businesses that we buy, which has really meant that we've really migrated primarily to a control buyout strategy, other than our early stage tech strategies. But in our main strategies, we're a buyout investor, which means we have control. And I think having control enables you to really affect change in the business and collapses this sort of agency problem that you see between ownership and management in many other markets around the world, and Asia is no exception. We're starting to collapse that and see that collapse in Asia through the ownership model, that the governance model really that private equity brings when they invest, when we invest as an industry. And as a result,
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0: Across EQT from different industrial sectors and different sectors that we invest in. And we tap into those to come and become what we call our non-executive chairs or independent non-executive chairman. So we have a chairman that we bring in from industry. We usually have a CEO, either existing CEO or new CEO. And then we have our deal partner. And that combination of those three people is the governance structure for our investments that drive the active ownership model for our business. We also are seeing a bigger pool of domestic talent now that we're able to develop within, say, Japan, within India, through multiple private equity-backed investments that we've made where, the same CEO, for example, that we worked with before, we can work with that same individual again because the model now has been tried and tested and been around for a couple of decades. So you're developing a much deeper bench of talent in private equity in Asia than you've had in the past. And that's been, I think, a key driver of returns, the combination of governance through the buyout strategy plus the talent pool that's available now.
1: I have one last question before we get to our favorites that we ask all our guests. What do you think investors are not either talking about or thinking about, but should be when it comes to private equity, different geographies, different regulatory policy changes? What is getting either under-noticed or overlooked, but shouldn't?
0: I think one of the really interesting developments is what's happening in the convergence between both public and private markets. So companies staying private longer and the sort of blurring of the lines there, how you get exposure if you're an investor to the best businesses in the world. Do you wait till they become public or do you do it before they become public? You know, historically, it was a very small minority of institutional investors really that got exposure to private markets. Individual investors almost had zero. That's